lands. The exercises are one of the two main combined drills conducted by the South Korean and U.S. militaries annually, along with the springtime training. U.S. and South Korean forces were expected to practice joint operations in complex scenarios, including live fire exercise to test joint precision targeting and maneuver, a wet gap crossing, and distribution of pre-positioned military equipment, according to the U.S. military. South Korea's defense ministry confirmed that the exercises began on Monday as planned. The joint training started days after North Korea reassumed ballistic missile testing activities in defiance of UN bans. Trump's decision was sharply criticized by Democratic Senator Mark Kelly, a former Navy pilot, who said that hauling out these joint exercises is short-sighted and a mistake in a social media post made just hours after the president's own post. Earlier this month, South Korea, the U.S., and Japan detected the launches of two ballistic missiles from North Korea in what were the North's first ballistic weapons testing activities since late June. The missiles landed in the waters off North Korea's east coast. North Korea threatened strong response. North Korea has been pushing hard to enlarge its nuclear and missile arsenal since Kim's high-stakes diplomacy with Trump collapsed in 2019. Experts say Kim likely believes a bigger weapons arsenal would increase his chances for wresting more concessions from the U.S. in future negotiations. North Korea on Friday threatened unspecified stern steps against the U.S. and South Korea, describing their military drills as a rehearsal for an aggressive war that are triggering greater instability in the region. The warning was typical of the harsh rhetoric that North Korea often deploys ahead of major U.S.-South Korean military exercises. Experts say North Korea has often used its rival drills as a pretext to ramp up testing activities to modernize weapons and promote public support for the reclusive North Korean leader. Trump met with the North Korean leader three times during his first term to discuss the country's nuclear program, most recently in 2019. Since returning to office, Trump has expressed interest in continuing those discussions. In September of 2025, Kim said he had held good personal memories of Trump and suggested he could return to talks if the U.S. drops its delusional obsession with denuclearization of North Korea. Trump's announcement came a day after he posted a photo of himself standing next to North Korea's Kim, writing that the two leaders get along great despite the unfriendly look on this particular picture. This is not the first time that Trump has sought to end the exercises. During his first term, he issued a surprise announcement that called the war games provocative. "We will be stopping the war games, which will save us tremendous amount of money unless and until we see the future negotiations is not going along like it should," Trump told reporters after his 2018 meeting with Kim in Singapore. The ripple effects of the Iran war could threaten education for millions of kids around the world. Sue Serenich dreams of becoming a teacher, but she knows she's far behind. The 13-year-old first entered a classroom at 10, at an age when most Cambodian children already had been in school for years. Her mother waited until she was old enough to swim, fearing the boat to school could capsize, a decision familiar to many parents on Cambodia's Tonle Sap, the largest freshwater lake in Southeast Asia. Now the price of gasoline has spiked because of the Iran war, an additional burden. Unlike outright school closures during COVID-19, the Iran war's impact on education is less visible, but it is falling first and hardest on the poorest families. Soaring fuel prices are making it more expensive for children and teachers to get to school and for governments to fund education as national budgets come under strain. On the lake, getting anywhere has always meant navigating the water. Climate change is making it harder with increasingly unpredictable floods and droughts. Teachers at her school say 10 students have drowned over the years. If the war continues, it could push up to 23.4 million more children like Serenich into poverty by the end of the year, according to a recent United Nations Children's Fund report. About 80% of those children would be in Africa and Asia. Most mornings, a gas-powered boat chugs through Kampong Prehok,
stared by students often no older than those climbing aboard. They pull up alongside floating homes as peers in crisp uniforms clamber aboard, careful to keep their backpacks dry. Like most on the Tonle Sap, Serenius's family relies on fishing to survive. They earn some money picking chili peppers and gutting fish for others. Rising fuel prices because of the Iran war mean the family can't afford to travel to deeper waters where fish are more plentiful. Vulnerable children most at risk. When money is tight, Serenius skips a day or two of work alongside her parents. She dreads every absence. I want to complete my studies, she said. Vulnerable children most at risk. For families already living on the edge, the war's ripple effects are forcing difficult choices, whether to pay for food, fuel, rent, and electricity, or keep every child in school. The Iran war is likely going to force millions of children out of school and could force millions of children to make the decision not to enroll in the first place, said Sabrina Hervey of the Qatar-based Education Above All Foundation. Some children in Southeast Asia are dropping out of school to work. Lai, 16, and her sister, Niai, 13, two of nine children from a fishing family on Vietnam's rocky northern coast, have long drifted in and out of school as the family struggle to make ends meet. They are identified by their first names only because of Vietnamese laws protecting vulnerable minors. Their father lost his fishing job after the war pushed diesel prices so high that boat owners could not afford to go out to sea. Already burdened by debt, the family was surviving on his odd jobs. It wasn't enough to keep all nine children fed and in school. The girls dropped out of school and moved to Vietnam's capital of Hanoi to work along hours in a restaurant where they were exposed to sharp tools, hot surfaces, and heavy lifting. For 13-year-old Nhai, it was also illegal because of child labor laws. In April, the Hanoi-based nonprofit Blue Dragon Children's Foundation intervened and the two returned to school. The war's impact has unfolded slowly but is devastating, said Michael Prasowski with the foundation. When families reach a financial breaking point, they tend to go into triage, keeping some children enrolled while pulling others out to work, he said. The children not in school are far more vulnerable to exploitation, trafficking, and homelessness. It's the tipping point for a lot of families, Prasowski said. Higher fuel prices are driving up costs of nearly every part of education, from getting students and teachers to school to stocking classrooms with pencils and chalk. It's more expensive for teachers and aid workers to reach remote communities. Governments are also grappling with rising food and energy bills, leaving less money for education. In Cambodia, everything already costs more on the Tonle Sap since supplies have to be brought in by boat. Even the electricity to run this lab is 10 times higher, said Samphores Vorn of the nonprofit Aid Action, which supports the school. Iran war disrupts education worldwide. Developing countries reliant on imported energy have been most exposed to disruptions from the war. Rising fertilizer costs and falling remittance also are straining these smaller economies. The war is threatening years of progress in education and poverty reduction in Bangladesh, whose economy already was under strain. Pressure on the government's finances, driven by rising costs for fuel and subsidies, could leave it with less money to spend on health care and education, warned a report by the UN Development Program. In some South Asian nations, girls are likely to be affected more because families tend to prioritize sons, said Arshad Malik of the nonprofit Save the Children International. Economic hardships could mean more girls dropping out of school and increase in child marriages, he said. South Asia accounts for 45% of the world's child brides, the highest share of any region, according to UNICEF. More than 466 million children worldwide receive at least one meal a day at school, according to the UN World Food Program. These meals help keep children in school, improve their ability to learn and concentrate, and support healthy brain development. Such programs also could come under pressure as the conflict disrupts a fertilizer shipment and raises transport costs, especially in countries in West and Central Africa that rely heavily on imported food, said Hervey, with education above all. Across northern Nigeria, it is becoming more common for children to relapse into
malnutrition, according to local health and aid workers. I'm really afraid to see what's going to happen, Hervey said. The 60-day deadline for an Iran peace deal is expiring. Here's where things stand. The deal that U.S. President Donald Trump signed at Versailles in June set an ambitious 60-day deadline for ending the war with Iran and reaching an accord on its nuclear program. The deadline was Monday, and the two sides are further apart than they were then. Talks, such as they are, have focused on reopening the Strait of Hormuz and lifting a U.S. blockade on Iran, both of which were supposed to have happened under the interim deal. There has been no sign of any compromise on the Strait or that detailed nuclear talks have even begun. The U.S., meanwhile, has no good options for getting out of the war it started alongside Israel. Acceding to Iran's latest demands would mean giving it control over a critical international waterway that carried a fifth of the world's traded oil and gas before the war, and would be tantamount to admitting defeat. Escalating the deeply unpopular war would further draw down U.S. supplies of advanced missile interceptors, jolt the world economy, and drive up gas prices ahead of U.S. congressional elections. So both sides have dug in, hoping that others will blink first. So far, neither has. The interim deal collapsed weeks later. The June deal, known as the Memorandum of Understanding, call for a halt to all military options and set a 60-day deadline for an agreement to permanently end the war and resolve the long-standing dispute over Iran's nuclear activities. It called for the Strait of Hormuz to be reopened but gave Iran a vaguely defined role in facilitating traffic, leaving open to the possibility it could charge fees after the 60-day deadline. Iran has seized on that clause to claim control over the waterway. A week after the deal was signed, Iran began firing on vessels using a route along the coast of Oman, on the other side of the strait that is overseen by the U.S. military and intended to bypass Tehran's control. The U.S. responded by striking Iran, which retaliated by attacking Arab countries hosting American forces like Jordan, Kuwait, and Bahrain. The U.S. canceled waivers issued as part of the deal that allowed Iran to sell its oil internationally, and Trump restored a blockade of Iran's ports. Each side accused the other of violating the June agreement, of which almost nothing remains. The fighting eventually died down. A related truce in Lebanon between Israel and the Iran-backed Hezbollah has mostly held, even as Israeli troops occupy large areas in the country's south. Lebanon's territorial integrity and sovereignty were to have been ensured under the June deal. Iranian officials said they stopped negotiating with the U.S. in June while acknowledging that messages have been relayed by intermediaries. Trump says the talks have continued, occasionally claiming progress after pulling back from threatening major strikes. Pakistan, which played a key role in brokering the June agreement, noted last week that the deadline was Monday while expressing hope it would be extended. "We are not closing the chapter," Foreign Ministry spokesperson Tahir Andrabi said. "Pakistan is making all-out efforts to bring the two parties to the negotiating table." Iran's leaders think they can force Trump to give up the strait. Earlier this month, Iran issued a list of demands for reopening the strait, including the lifting of the American blockade, the withdrawal of U.S. forces from around Iran, and the payment of reparations for damage inflicted in the war started by the U.S. and Israel on February 28th. Even then, Iran has said it would control the strait and potentially charge fees through an agreement it is negotiating with Oman, and that the strait will not go back to open a toll-free waterway as it was before the war. Iran-backed Houthi rebels in Yemen have meanwhile begun attacking Saudi oil tankers in the Red Sea, threatening another crucial trade route that has been used to relieve some of the pressure from the strait being closed. Trump has rejected Iran's demands, saying it's Tehran that should pay war reparations and claiming the U.S. controls the strait. He appears to be banking on economic pressure in the form of the blockade and longstanding sanctions to bring Iran's rulers to their knees. Iran's economy has been battered by the war and isolation, and inflation has soared. The crisis could stoke renewed anti-government protests like those that were brutally crushed in January.
Traffic through the Strait of Hormuz, which rose immediately after the interim deal, is back to a small fraction of what it was before the war. Rising prices of fuel and other goods are expected to climb further the longer this continues, with the effects far beyond the Middle East. The clock is still ticking for both sides. Iran works to finalize Strait of Hormuz agreement with Oman, and other Middle East news. Iran says it's working to finalize a joint statement with Oman on a plan to manage shipping through the Strait of Hormuz. Fully reopening the waterway has been a key U.S. demand, and President Donald Trump has again threatened Oman. Meanwhile, the 60-day negotiating period to find a peace deal between the U.S. and Iran was expiring, with no word of extension and both sides seemingly far apart as they were at the start. Here's a look at the latest developments Monday in the Iran war and the wider Middle East. Full coverage can be found. Iran says it is near finalizing deal with Oman. Iran said it has reached an agreement with Oman over a plan for ships to transit the Strait of Hormuz, which runs between the countries, and the sides are now working to finalize details for a joint statement. Iran Foreign Affairs spokesperson Ismail Baghi told reporters in Tehran that an understanding has been reached regarding the map of the transit route. He did not elaborate, but details that have been previously emerged suggest the deal would reopen the strait, with ships entering through a route close to Iran and exiting through a route close to Oman. Ships would transit without paying fees or tolls during an interim period. The U.S. has sought an acceptable deal on opening the strait before ending its blockade of Iranian ports. Iran effectively closed the strait, through which roughly one-fifth of the world's traded oil supplies passed before the war, after Israel and the U.S. attacked the country on February 28th. Baghi conceded that the talks with Oman have gone slowly, but we had planned and still plan to finalize the understanding in the form of a package, the map plus a joint statement. Trump says U.S. will bomb Oman if it gets in the way. Trump told Fox News reporter Trey Yingst that the U.S. would bomb Oman if it gets in the way, using an expletive for emphasis. Fox News did not provide audio of the interview. This is not the first time that Trump has threatened Oman. In May, he told reporters during a cabinet meeting that Oman will behave just like everybody else, or we'll have to blow them up. Trump also said the expiration of the 60-day deadline on talks to end the war was irrelevant, and said that there was no timeline, Yingst said. Trump said the U.S. has a back channel for talks with Islamic Revolutionary Guard Corps, Yingst added. Kushner meets with Netanyahu over Gaza roadmap. Mideast negotiator Jared Kushner, Trump's son-in-law, meeting with Israeli's Prime Minister Benjamin Netanyahu the day after he had two-hour talks with Hamas chief Khalil al-Hayya in Egypt on disarmament. Netanyahu last week rejected a 15-point U.S.-backed roadmap to move the ceasefire deal forward in Gaza. Hamas says it agreed to the roadmap, which includes disarmament, and the group is urging mediators and the U.S.-created Board of Peace to compel Israel to sign on. But Israel, which under the roadmap must gradually withdraw from Gaza, said Hamas must fully disarm before any Israeli withdrawal. Israeli troops occupy about 60% of the strip, and Netanyahu has previously threatened to advance further. Iraqi officials targeted by drone attacks. Two officials in northern Iraq were targeted in drone attacks that the Regional Counterterrorism Service said were launched from the border with Iran. One was fired at the office of Massoud Barzani, Prime Minister of Iraq's semi-autonomous northern Kurdish region, and the other targeted at the home of a top regional intelligence official, the Counterterrorism Service said. There were no casualties. There was no immediate claim of responsibility. Since the beginning of the U.S.-Iran war, Iran and Iranian-backed Iraqi militant groups have launched regular attacks on U.S. military and diplomatic facilities in Iraq and on bases of exiled Iranian Kurdish dissident groups, but on Monday, direct attack on regional government buildings was unusual. Barzani on X called the attack a dangerous escalation and a direct threat to the security and stability of the Kurdistan region. U.S. forces currently stationed in the Kurdish region of Iraq
have begun withdrawing ahead of the September 30th deadline agreed upon between Washington and Baghdad to end the U.S. military presence in Iraq. States take Meta to trial in California in the biggest fight yet over social media harms to children. Of the thousands of lawsuits Meta faces over child safety on its platforms, none may be more consequential than the ongoing trial this week in California. States are seeking extensive financial damages that could, in theory, total as much as $1.4 trillion, plus changes to how the company operates Facebook and Instagram. The lawsuit accuses the social media giant of contributing to the youth mental health crisis by knowingly and deliberately designing features that get children addicted to its platforms. It also claims that Meta routinely collects data on children under 13 without their parents' consent in violation of federal law. Meta has harnessed powerful and unprecedented technologies to entice, engage, and ultimately ensnare youth and teens. It's motive is profit, and in seeking to maximize its financial gains, the lawsuit says. Dozens of states filed the lawsuit 3 years ago. The trial, set to begin Tuesday in federal court in Oakland, California, features four of the states as plaintiffs: California, Colorado, Kentucky, and New Jersey. The other 25 states are expected to have trials later. Meta says it disputes the allegations and that the trial evidence will show its commitment to supporting young people. We've listened to parents, worked with experts and law enforcement, and conducted in-depth research to understand the issues that matter the most, the company said in a statement. States seek to land a major blow against Meta. For Meta, which already lost two pivotal cases over harms to children and teens this year, the stakes are high. The company reported a rare profit decline last month, in part due to the $2.4 billion in legal expenses. The $1.4 trillion figure, which Meta disclosed in a legal filing, is almost as high as the Menlo Park, California company's entire market capitalization, that is, the value of all its outstanding shares on the stock market. Paying it would inevitably put Meta platforms in bankruptcy and perhaps put the company under state ownership. The state attorneys general are going for the gusto, said Eric Goldman, a professor and co-director of the High Tech Law Institute at Santa Clara University School of Law. They are trying to set the definitive precedent in this case, and they have asked for extraordinary damages, and they are going to seek extraordinary structural remedies if they succeed. Meta called the penalty untethered to any claim violation by the state. A sanction of that size has no analog in the history of consumer protection enforcement, Meta said in a July 6 filing with the U.S. District Court for the Northern District of California. If Meta loses the trial, the court would have wide discretion over the size of any financial penalty, and legal experts say anything close to $1.4 trillion would be unlikely. It is not plausible in the sense that Meta doesn't have that much money and could not get it, says James Grimmelman, a law professor at Cornell Law School and Cornell Tech. An award that large would put Meta into bankruptcy, wipe out its owners, and effectively result in the states owning Meta. As a practical matter, Grimmelman added, that seems extremely unlikely to happen. In other cases that have involved high potential damages for multiple individual offenses, he said courts have stopped short of imposing the maximum penalties. One example is the Anthropic artificial intelligence training case, where plaintiffs were claiming damages of $150,000 per book that Anthropic copied, but the penalty ended up being $3,000 per book, totaling about $1.5 billion. Trial seeks to hold Meta accountable on state and federal statutes. The federal trial this week is more complex than one earlier this year in Los Angeles, where a state court awarded $6 million in damages from Meta and Google's YouTube to a single plaintiff, a young woman who testified she became addicted to social media as a child. That case was a bellwether or a test case picked from thousands of similar civil tort lawsuits to give both plaintiffs and the defendants an idea of how their arguments fare in court. The jury determined that Meta and YouTube were negligent in the design
or operation of their respective platforms, and that the negligence was a substantial factor in causing harm to the plaintiff. They also determined each company knew their platforms could be dangerous when used by a minor, and they failed to adequately warn of the danger. The Oakland case, meanwhile, has state attorneys generals as the plaintiffs and centers on state and federal statutes they allege Meta violated, which lay out potential penalty amounts for each violation. And there's a lot of them because it's four different states and at least three different kinds of statutes. There's a child privacy statute, there's a false advertising statute, and there's an unfair competition statute, said Rebecca Allensworth, a professor at Vanderbilt University Law School. Meta has added safety tools, but states want more. An outcome that leads to changes in how Facebook and Instagram operate could be as consequential as any financial penalty. Meta has introduced a slew of new features in recent years designed to protect minors. In 2024, it launched teen accounts on Instagram, which are private by default and come with messaging and content restrictions with parental controls. The company also uses artificial intelligence to determine if kids under 13 using Instagram or if teenagers are lying about their age to access adult accounts. Safety advocates have called on the company to do more. A New Mexico judge earlier this month ordered a new safety measure on the platforms, including time limits for minors, AI chatbot restrictions, and mandatory warnings on the platforms, but his order applied only to users in the state. These AGs have a real chance of fixing the product, Laura Marquez Garrett of the Social Media Victims Law Center said Friday in a virtual discussion with advocates hosted by the Tech Oversight Project. For these companies, this is a real point of reckoning. As these cases go forward, this is a leap forward, folks, not a step. During jury selection last week, prospective jurors were asked whether and how much they believe Meta has contributed to the youth mental health crisis. While many agreed that it did, they also put responsibility on parents and said things like climate change and the state of the world are also causing children and teenagers mental health issues. The living is no longer so easy. How carefree dreams of summertime are fading in 2026 swelter. Dearly beloved, we are gathered here today to consider the death of the summertime state of mind. The season itself is in no danger. Climate change, mainly caused by the burning of oil, gas, and coal, is warming the weather year-round. Viewed this way, summer-like weather is ascendant. It's setting records across the globe, melting Arctic ice, driving droughts, intensifying wildfires, spinning up storms, and endangering millions of people who can't afford air conditioning, time off work, or coolcations. The heat is so extreme that in Asia, that Japan has coined a new meteorological category for the danger, Kokushubi, or cruelly hot day. What seems as dead as the grass in England this year is the summertime ideal. Lazy days, warm nights, and escape, however temporary, from classes or parents or work or rules. During the summer of 26, people are grieving that freedom and perhaps the versions of ourselves we become when our senses tell us that we are safe. I mourn for the way summer used to be, author Deborah Denker, who writes cli-fi or climate fiction, wrote in an essay last month recalling leisurely days and July 4th block parties in the 60s. Unless we change the trajectory we're on, today's children will never know the gentle and balmy summers of my childhood. I feel sad that they may never know the truly carefree summers that the more privileged among us enjoyed. In 2026, summertime is a different kind of blast. No one needs meteorologists to confirm that this summer is different and our rituals are changing. Downwind from the wildfires in North America and Europe, the sky turns orange and the air tastes gritty. Life under Paris's famous gray rooftops can be deadly. Nights can be a sullen cycle of sleep, showering and opening a window, only to close it later to block out the urban noise. Everywhere, life-giving sun hurts during much of the day. Checking the air quality index has become part of the act of stepping outside. When we get things done earlier in the day and stay up later at night,
and a full day at the beach or an August holiday in Europe is more of a matter of risk management than it used to be. A new poll from the Associated Press NORC Center for Public Affairs Research shows that Americans are more likely to say extreme heat has either a major impact or minor impact on their travel or vacation plans, electricity bills, their sleep, their family outdoor activities, and more parts of their day-to-day life than in July of 2024. Research at Oxford University, published in July, found that the intense heat influences daily behavior globally, with such everyday adaptations to daily activities occurring across seven of the countries most at risk for heat waves: Brazil, France, India, Nigeria, Turkey, the U.S., and China. For some, it's a summer of discontent. Amber Risebrough, a teacher in Britain's Channel Islands, said she yearned for England's idyllic warm season, that period when the sunlight lingers. "I wanted the long, light evenings and the sunshine and the not dark at 4 p.m. at all," she posted recently on Instagram. "What I did not want was to feel like a rotisserie chicken every single time I stepped outside, slowly rotating, gently basting, questioning my life choices by 10 a.m. For those who care to look, the data is plentiful and the weight of it's moving toward hotter and stormier summers. This week alone, intense heat hammered the UK and France as temperatures soared above 104 degrees Fahrenheit. It was the fifth heat wave of the year in a region where air conditioning is sporadic at best, and the U.S. National Oceanic and Atmospheric Administration reported that the continuous United States sizzled to its hottest month ever in July. Globally so far, this is the third hottest year behind 2024 and 2025 climate statistics show. But 2026 still has time to catch up, thanks to the 1-2 punch of the accelerated human-caused global warming and the supersized El Niño, a periodic warming of parts of the Pacific that leads to temperature variations around the globe. There's an increasing chance that by the end of the year, 2026 could become the hottest year on record, scientists say. And it's not just extreme heat. The World Meteorological Organization's Claire Nellis told reporters in Geneva, "We're also seeing extreme rainfall, tropical cyclones, so we're not in holiday mode at all." Is summer an outdated sham? Somewhere deep, there's a sense of acceptance that life-threatening, trip-canceling heat waves and their rippling effects aren't a one-off fluke. So management has ensued with the hope that escaping hot weather might somehow allow the return of that summertime feeling for now. Advisories urging tourists to limit outdoor activity during peak heat hours have become a standard part of the trip planning from Cambodia to Cambridge, England. Dog walking is becoming a dawn or dusk activity, with governments in high heat zones advising owners against midday walks. Employers and workers are adapting, with work hours especially for agricultural and construction workers shifting to the morning, and the policies in some places allowing employees to work from home when the heat becomes extreme. But home doesn't offer much solace for workers with no air conditioning. Only about 4% of British homes have aircon, compared to about 90% of American homes, according to the U.S. Census Bureau. So achieving old-fashioned summertime bliss is, and perhaps always has been, mostly a matter of privilege. In an open letter to the person who asked me what I'm doing for the summer, as if I didn't have to work, comedy writer Elizabeth Simone addressed the issue in the Weekly Humorist last year. "You do know that summer vacation is an outdated sham, right?" she wrote. "Obviously, it's because of the summer meant back when we were kids." Long-awaited trial begins in rapper Tupac Shakur's 1996 killing. Opening statements are set to begin Monday in the trial of a man accused of orchestrating the killing of Tupac Shakur, kicking off weeks of testimony that will revisit what happened on a Las Vegas nearly 30 years ago. Dwayne Kefti Davis, 63, is charged with murder with a deadly weapon with the intent to promote, further, or assist a criminal gang in the rapper's death. He pleaded not guilty, but if convicted, faces life in prison. The long unsolved drive-by shooting gripped the hip-hop community, partly because no one was charged until Davis was indicted in 2023. Shakur remains a cultural icon and is considered one of the most influential and versatile rappers of all time, despite dying at 25.
He was nominated for 6 Grammy Awards and was inducted into the Rock and Roll Hall of Fame in 2017. In recent years, he received a posthumous star on the Hollywood Walk of Fame, had a street in Oakland named in his honor, and inspired a character on the upcoming video game Stranger Than Heaven. Over the course of the trial, which could span weeks, prosecutors plan to call 35 to 45 potential witnesses, and the defense will only call a handful to testify. Members of Shakur's family are expected to be in the court on Monday. Shakur's stepbrother, Maurice Mopreme Shakur, recently told the Associated Press that the sitting through the trial will be re-traumatizing for the family, but it's also important to be there. We're going to stand by Pac as we always have, he said. All eyes on Tupac. Along with Shakur's family, friends, and fans traveled to Las Vegas to show their support during jury selection. Daryl Harper, a veteran music producer who collaborated with Shakur at Death Row Records on songs released after the 1996 shooting, said he booked a plane ticket as soon as the latest trial date was set. He became a personal friend of mine, and I work with him almost every day of his last days here, said Harper, who flew in from his home in Georgia. Harper hopes the trial will reveal the truth about who is involved with the shooting. My prayer is that it's the right person, he said outside the court during jury selection. If he's the right person, then I'm glad that Tupac would get some kind of redemption finally. I think he deserves it. Shakur's cousins Kendrick Lassane and William Lassane flew in from Atlanta to watch jury selection. William Lassane said he wants someone held accountable. For me, justice has long left the station 30 years ago, he said. Prosecutors allege that Davis was the shot caller. Prosecutors aren't claiming Davis pulled the trigger. Rather, they say he organized the shooting to get revenge after Shakur and his entourage beat up Davis's nephew at the MGM Grand hours before Shakur was shot. The gunfire came from a white Cadillac that Davis was in with 3 others also who have since died. In 2008, Davis spoke to investigators looking into the deaths of Shakur and Notorious B.I.G. born Christopher Wallace. During the investigation, Davis was under an agreement that he had said about Shakur's killing couldn't be used against him. But nearly 10 years later, Davis published a book with those details and participated in media interviews in which he laid out his role in the shooting. The book and his public statements revived the Las Vegas investigation and began key pieces of evidence, prosecutors say. Had he decided to never write the book, he would not, probably, have ever been prosecuted for the crime, prosecutor Mark DiGiacomo recently said. Defense argues that the book is fictionalized. Davis's attorney, Michael Sant, said Davis's co-authored the book, Compton Street Legend, to make money, not to tell the truth. He argues it's impossible to tell which parts, if any, Davis wrote and which parts author Yusuf Jah penned. Jah, who is on the list of potential witnesses, recently told an investigator that he didn't believe Davis fully read his own book, according to court documents. Prosecutors say the book is sensationalized, but they'll show what is true, what is exaggeration, and what is an outright lie, they wrote in court documents. Davis recently told Las Vegas television station Fox 5 that he actually wasn't there the night Shakur was shot. In his book, though, he says he carpooled from Los Angeles to Las Vegas that night to watch the same boxing match Shakur attended. It describes where he stayed and the events before and after Shakur was shot. Hayden Panettiere, who starred in the television series Heroes in Nashville, dies at the age of 36. Hayden Panettiere, star of popular television series including Heroes in Nashville, died Sunday at an apartment complex in South Carolina where she was found unresponsive, police said. She was 36. Panettiere's father, Skip, announced the actor's death in a statement provided to ABC News. It is with profound sadness that we share the tragic passing of our beloved Hayden. She was an incredible light and a force of nature who brought immeasurable love and joy to all who knew her and to the millions who watched her on screen, his statement said. No cause of death was announced. In a statement, police in Greenville, South Carolina, said officers and emergency medical personnel responded to a report of an unresponsive female at the Judson Mill Loft southwest of downtown shortly before 2 p.m. Sunday,
life-saving measures were performed, but Panettiere was pronounced dead at the scene. There were no signs of foul play or suspicious circumstances, police said, adding they were called to the apartment complex by an acquaintance of Panettiere, who called 911. The Greenville County Coroner's Office was to perform an autopsy. A publicist for Hayden Panettiere did not immediately respond to an email from the Associated Press. Panettiere, who would have been turned 37 on Friday, began her career as a child actor in commercials and soap operas. Her role as a cheerleader with the Superpowers and Heroes propelled her to fame in 2006 with a series revolving around the mantra, "Save the cheerleader, save the world." I think Heroes is really hot because it's just a really great combination of everything that people love. They love reality, they love sci-fi, and things like X-Men where they get to dream of something bigger, Panettiere told the Associated Press in 2008. And it's at the core that these human stories that people can relate to, very rugged, and it just grabbed everyone in every age group. She went on to win 3 Teen Choice Awards for that role and was a Grammy Award nominee for a children's spoken word album, recorded a few years after the release of the animated movie A Bug's Life. Panettiere later played a brash country upstart opposite Connie Britton on Nashville, which aired on ABC for 4 seasons before being canceled and revived on CMT. She did her own singing in the show, which scored some hits on country charts, spawned U.S. tours, and earned Panettiere 2 Supporting Actress Golden Globe nominations. Panettiere had 11 songs recorded for Nashville, appear on Billboard's Hot Country Song charts during the show's run, including 2 featuring Britton. Panettiere's younger brother, Jansen, who is also an actor, died of heart condition in 2023 at the age of 28. She had been open about her struggles with alcohol addiction and depression, including after the birth of her daughter with Ukrainian boxer Vladimir Klitschko in 2014. In an interview with the podcaster Jay Shetty, after her memoir came out in May, Panettiere talked about the custody arrangement for her 11-year-old daughter, who lives full-time with Klitschko in Ukraine. News of the 2018 decision prompted headlines about Panettiere giving up custody of her daughter. "I think that's been this very common misconception that I gave up my child," she said. "That could not be further from the truth." Panettiere said Klitschko suggested their daughter live with him full-time when the child was 2, as Panettiere struggled with mental health challenges and addiction. She said she was in a horrible cycle for years of battling depression and anxiety and alcoholism and substance abuse, while just trying to find my way back, my way out of the darkness. She entered the rehab in 2015 while filming Nashville. "I was the one who put myself in the first treatment center. I was drowning," she said in a 2023 interview with Women's Health magazine. On Shetty's podcast, Panettiere recalled the explosion of her fame when she was cast on Heroes, including the first time she was tracked by the paparazzi. When she'd imagined the moment as a younger actress, she planned to look chic. Instead, she said, it was just sheer terror. Panettiere also appeared in 2 of the Scream movies, starred as the title character in the 2009 film I Love You, Beth Cooper, and played the younger daughter of a football coach in Remember the Titans. She had spoken positively about her experience filming Remember the Titans, saying she felt so similar to the character she played, Cheryl Yost, the opinionated, football-loving daughter of Will Patton's coach, Bill Yost. Tommy John, namesake for a pioneering elbow surgery that saved his career, dead at 83. Tommy John, who won 288 games during a 26-year big league career and became the first pitcher to successfully return following groundbreaking elbow surgery that later was named after him, has died. He was 83. He died at his home in Bradenton, Florida on Saturday night, agent Mike McGuire said Sunday. He had been in hospice care. On August 8th, the New York Yankees released a social media post in which John wrote that he wanted to say goodbye to everyone, including friends and fans who followed him throughout his career, saying, "I will never forget you." The Yankees called John a bedrock of our rotation during his time in pinstripes and a longtime favorite of Yankee fans.
John was a four-time All-Star with a record of 288 and 231, with a 3.34 ERA during a career that stretched from 1963 to 19. A bedrock of our rotation during his time in pinstripes and a longtime favorite of Yankee fans.

John was a four-time All-Star with a record of 288-231 with a 3.34 ERA during a career that stretched from 1963 to 1989. He pitched for Cleveland, the Chicago White Sox, the

The left-hander was 31 years old when he tore his ulnar collateral ligament in his pitching elbow in 1974, a death knell for pitcher's career at that point. John allowed Dr. Frank Jobe, the Dodgers team physician, to replace the ligament with a tendon from his right forearm. Jobe gave the surgery 100-to-1 odds of being successful. John was a great pitcher, but his elbow surgery made him a baseball legend. The procedure had been done on others before, although it was usually performed on wrists and hands. John was the first pitcher to have it done on his elbow. More than 2,600 big leaguers and thousands more amateurs have since had the UCL reconstructions, better known as Tommy John surgery. It has been a godsend for many of the baseball's greatest stars, including two-way sensation Shohei Ohtani, three-time Cy Young Award winner Justin Verlander, and even Philadelphia Phillies slugger Bryce Harper. If you put it in dollars and cents, I think there's no question that Tommy John is the most valuable reconstructive procedure there is, Dodgers team physician Dr. Neil L. Atrash told the Associated Press in 2024. Born Thomas Edward John Jr. on May 22, 1943 in Terre Haute, Indiana, he was a top baseball and basketball player at his city's Gerstmeyer High. He graduated in 1961 as a valedictorian, but did not give the commencement speech because of a stutter. Despite being recruited by the University of Kentucky to play basketball, John chose baseball and signed with Cleveland. The day I left for my first job as a pitcher, my father looked at me and said, "Good luck, Tommy. Just remember one thing. Whether you make it in the big leagues or you don't, you'll always be Tommy John from Terre Haute, Indiana." I've never forgotten those words, John wrote in an August 8th post. John recorded 2,245 strikeouts but never led either league in wins or strikeouts. He had the second most wins of any pitcher since 1900, not to be elected to the Hall of Fame. From 1995 through 2009, John was on the Hall of Fame ballot, but he never received more than 31.7% of the votes, falling well short of the 75% required for election. Tommy was a wonderful person who competed to the utmost and did what no player has ever done to save his career, in conjunction with the esteemed Dr. Frank Jobe. Former Dodgers general manager Ned Colletti posted on X, "The Hall of Fame is missing Tommy John." John won more games after his eponymous surgery. Known for his longevity, John was an opening day starter for both the 1966 Chicago White Sox and the 1989 New York Yankees. He won 124 games before his UCL repair and 164 after. His final appearance came days after his 46th birthday. While his incredible longevity and post-surgery achievements changed the fortunes and trajectory of countless athletes around the world, it also overshadowed his excellence as a pitcher, the Yankees said in a statement. "We pause to remember the totality of his legacy, his competitiveness and skill, his penchant for conversation, his kind and gracious nature, and his stature as an athletic and medical pioneer." John made his major league debut on September 6, 1963, pitching one inning in relief for Cleveland. He was traded to the White Sox in 1965 and worked his way into the starting rotation. The following year, he tied for the American League with five shutouts, and in 1967, his six shutouts led the AL. In 1971, he was traded to the Dodgers. In 1974, John had a 13-3 record and led the National League in victories going into the All-Star break. He was pitching against the Montreal Expos when he permanently damaged the UCL in his left arm. After a month, the injury had not improved. During the four-hour surgery on September 25th of 1974, Jobe made holes in the humerus and ulna bones of John's left arm and used anchors to insert the tendon in a figure-eight pattern. At first, John's left hand was shriveled and he lacked feeling in several of his fingers because of damage to the ulnar nerve. Jobe performed a second procedure to reroute the nerve that was necessary to John's full recovery. John's arm was in a cast for 4 months. He had recovered the full range of motion in his left arm by spring training of 1975 and spent that season resting, healing, and rebuilding strength in the arm. John worked with the fellow Dodger pitchers Mike Marshall, who had a doctorate in kinesiology, on learning a different grip. That September, he made five appearances.

0: appearances during an off-season instructional league, working his way up to 7 innings by his final game. John resumed pitching for the Dodgers in 1976 as the fourth starter in their rotation. He allowed 3 runs in 5 innings and took the loss in his first start against Atlanta, the first time any pitcher had started a game following UCL reconstructive surgery. John donated the original cast from his surgery to the Smithsonian Institute in June of 2022. His teammates on the 1970 Dodgers signed it, as well as Job and the team's Hall of Fame announcer, Vin Scully. The procedure has become widely known as in 2019, Merriam-Webster added the term to its dictionary. John made 31 starts for the Dodgers in 1976, posting a 10-10 record, 3.09 ERA, 91 strikeouts, 61 walks, and 207 hits allowed in 207 innings. In 1977, he won 20 games for the first time in his career, finishing with a 20-7 record. He finished second behind Philadelphia's Steve Carlton in voting for the National League Cy Young Award. John and his family had mixed feelings about the legacy of his operation. Over 50 years later, Tommy John surgery is much part of baseball as peanuts and hot dogs. Advanced training methods are helping pitchers of all ages throw harder than ever. They take comfort knowing a torn UCL won't necessarily end their careers. "I am sick. My name is attached to a surgery happening in kids more than pros," John tweeted in July of 2018. John's oldest son, Tommy III, became a chiropractor who wrote a book suggesting ways to prevent young athletes from having to undergo major sports-related surgery similar to what his father endured. After his pitching career ended, John worked as a broadcaster for the Minnesota Twins and Yankees in the 1990s. He managed the Bridgeport, Connecticut Bluefish from 2007 to 2009. John was hospitalized in December of 2020 because of COVID-19 and later had Guillain-Barré syndrome, in which a person's immune system attacks their nerves. John told the New York Post in May of 2022 that he was paralyzed in his lower extremities for several months. John and his wife, Sally Simmons, had 4 children, Tamara, Tommy III, Travis, and Taylor, who died of a prescription drug overdose at the age of 28 in 2010. The couple divorced in 2013. Besides his children, he is survived by his second wife, Cheryl, and a son-in-law, Patrick Manley, a retired NFL long snapper who played 16 years for the Chicago Bears. Von Miller is set to join his hometown Dallas Cowboys after agreeing to a 1-year deal. Von Miller is set to sign with his hometown Dallas Cowboys and doesn't even want to wait a week for the team to get back from training camp in California before joining the club. The NFL's active leader in sacks has agreed to a 1-year contract for what will be his 3rd team in 3 seasons and 2nd consecutive NFC East home. Miller is expected to arrive on the West Coast on Monday. Miller, who has 138.5 sacks over 14 seasons, dropped the quarterback 9 times in his only season with Washington a year ago. He joined the Commanders after he was cut by Buffalo in a salary cap move. Here are the weekend box office results for the weekend of August 15th through August 17th. Number 1, Spider-Man, Brand New Day. Number 2, The Odyssey. Number 3, Paw Patrol, The Dino Movie. Number 4, The End of Oak Street. Number 5, 6, The Musical Live. Number 6, Cat's Eye, Wild Hearts. Number 7, Toy Story 5. Number 8, The Brink of War. Number 9, One Night Only. And rounding out the top 10, Minions and Monsters. This has been Cody Boynes on Monday, August 18th, reading for the Talking Information Center, reading the Monday Associated Press News, and that is my time.
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2: Here's the forecast for the Boston and South Shore area on the Talking Information Center from the National Weather Service. For today, mostly cloudy, showers possible, temperatures in the mid-70s. Overnight, mostly cloudy, temperatures in the mid-60s. And for Tuesday, gradually turning sunny, temperatures near 80. The sun rose this morning at 5:55, setting at 7:42 this evening. Stay tuned for more heading your way next on the Talking Information Center.
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12: Everything is Tuberculosis by John Green, read by Julia Baxter, recording 5. Shira died in 2018, 6 years after she was diagnosed with tuberculosis. Dr. Fearman would later tell me that Shira was rereading The Fault in Our Stars in the last days of her life, relating to the breathlessness of the novel's narrator, who lives with cancer that has metastasized to her lungs. When you write a novel, you're alone in it. I wrote that book alone, sitting in apartments and coffee shops and lying in bed. But when writing, there's always, for me, a hope that one day I will not be alone. Not in this work and not in this world. It is like that old children's game, Marco Polo, where one person closes their eyes and swims around the pool and tries to attack someone else. Marco, the person with eyes closed says, and the other pool goers have to answer, Polo. Marco, Marco, Marco, cries one kid, and the others reply, Polo, Polo, Polo. Writing is like that for me. Like I'm typing Marco, Marco, Marco for years, and then finally the work is finished, and then someone reads it and replies, Polo. And so here is Shira saying Polo to me from across the Great Divide. But she's also saying Marco. She's also telling me to hear her voice and to answer her call. People often ask me why I'm obsessed with tuberculosis. I'm a novelist, not a historian of medicine. TB is rare where I live. It doesn't affect me. And that's all true, but I hear Shira and Henry and so many others calling to me, Marco, Marco, Marco. Chapter 15, Dr. Giram. A few months after I met Henry, a new doctor arrived at Laka. Dr. Giram Tefra grew up in Ethiopia on the outskirts of Addis Ababa. His father was a schoolteacher, and Giram heard over and over that education was the key to success. He was a good student, although he had to often switch schools as his father's job changed. As a kid, Giram wasn't sure if he wanted to pursue engineering or medicine, until seventh grade, when he saw his mother suffer seizures from her uncontrolled epilepsy. Seeing my mom seizing when the epilepsy wasn't controlled made me think, if I became a medical doctor, I could at least help my mother. Dr. Giram, as his patients call him, attended university in the far north of Ethiopia and began studying tuberculosis after a mentor helped him see the scope of the global tragedy. When I first met Dr. Giram, he told me, quote, what makes me want to remain a tuberculosis doctor is I see a lot of helpless people. Most of the people coming in with a diagnosis are from poor and marginalized families. What encourages me is they come in almost dead, and then you find the right regimen. It's like complete magic. After a few months, you see a patient who was paralyzed because of bone involvement walk out of the hospital. So these anti-TB drugs are magic. After working on TB in Ethiopia, Dr. Giram got a job thousands of miles away at Laka. He uprooted his life because he knew about the severity of the TB epidemic in West Africa, and he felt he could make a difference. He could tell many success stories, but sometimes, he told me, it's also discouraging. What's discouraging is you see so many patients come late in the process, so you still have to fight to give them a cure that is needed, but often you see patients with basically no lungs. This is a challenge for tuberculosis treatment in poor communities. In the U.S. in the 1950s, while containing mobile x-ray machines fanned out across the country, offering free chest x-rays to identify tuberculosis earlier and get people on treatment. This active case finding is key to reducing tuberculosis for three reasons. One, early detection stops chains of infection, thereby reducing the future burden of the disease. Two, identifying patients before they become extremely sick allows for better overall outcomes. And three, the close contacts of infected people can be offered preventative therapy. If you live with someone who has active TB, you're especially vulnerable to becoming infected with it yourself. But by taking one of the ripe drugs, isoniazid, any latent infection can be cleared from the system. Unfortunately, preventive therapy still requires taking pills daily for several months, which can be quite a burden for those who aren't sick, but it's effective and generally well-tolerated. And better, shorter-course preventive therapy solutions have been proven effective but are yet to be rolled out globally. Preventative therapy was pioneered in Bethel, Alaska, where TB rates in the early 1950s were extraordinarily high, higher, in fact, than they are in Sierra Leone today. But implementing this comprehensive approach to fighting tuberculosis brought down rates of TB in Bethel by 69% in a single year. So this strategy can be extraordinarily effective. But in Sierra Leone, there was very limited active case finding or preventative therapy available in the early 2020s because there was so little money available to fight TB. Instead of x-ray machines fanning out across the country, many patients are still diagnosed via smear microscopy, which misses 50% of cases, especially early on in the disease. Many patients are misdiagnosed with malaria or typhoid. Many wait until they are very sick to seek medical attention because they don't know it will be expensive and because they know it will be expensive, excuse me, and stigmatizing. This combination of factors means that by the time a patient makes their way to Laka, they're often too sick to survive. Dr. Guram told me about another great frustration, knowing what needs to be done and not being able to do it. When you know the drugs they need, but you do not have the drugs available, it's very difficult. In Western countries, they can stop a hemorrhage, but we do not have the tools. And so many times, Dr. Guram has watched patients die from a lung hemorrhage that he knew how to treat, or for want of drugs that he could safely dispense. Dr. Guram is thin and understated. He embraces complexity. Whenever I start ranting, he will always remind me of nuances. It is difficult to imagine him raising his voice. When he arrived at Laka, he told me, quote, "I met this boy. Like you, I did not realize he was a patient because he was always helping the other patients. I thought maybe this was his job, being a social supporter. But no, he is a patient." And then I see his record and realize that patient was Henry Reeder, of course. By then, it was very clear that injectables regimen was a failure, just as Ripe had. The treatment that caused Henry much suffering and left him without hearing in one ear, and it would not cure him. Henry would, Dr. Guram knew, slowly and inexorably decline. When the last of the available drugs fails, he told me, you know the ending of the story. That's the point where you put down the stethoscope. It's worth lingering for a moment on the value of early and accurate diagnosis, because Henry's life might have been so different. The rapid molecular test was not available to Henry, known as Gene Expert, in a wonderful technology manufactured by the Danaher subsidiary Subside. Using similar tech to PCR tests for COVID or HIV, the Gene Expert cartridge can identify not only whether someone has TB, but whether their particular infection will be resistant to certain antibiotics. A second cartridge test can test for sensitivity to a broader range of antibiotics. So with these two tests, physicians can know within just a matter of hours of encountering a patient whether the right regimen will cure their tuberculosis. This would not have been the same panica for Henry, of course, because he would still have a very difficult time accessing the second and third line antibiotics he needed, but his family would have at least known what he had needed. Access to molecular testing has been severely limited by cost. As Dr. Mohammed Sabdad of Doctors Without Borders put it, not enough people have access to Gene Expert testing, and the high price is a major factor. One lab tech in Sierra Leone told me, the machines are great, if only we could afford the test cartridges. Cepheid uses a business model similar to that of printer ink or razor blades to generate huge profits. They sell Gene Expert testing machines at a small profit margin and then charge high margins on the test cartridges themselves. Just as razor handles are often cheap, but razor blade refills are notoriously expensive. In fact, their CEO, Rainer Blair, once noted that Gene Expert provided, quote, a razor blade business model and a mission critical application, as if bragging that the company's profit is built around price gouging the world's poorest countries and those who serve them. A study commissioned by Doctors Without Borders indicated that the cost to manufacture these cartridges is less than $5, but until 2023, the price of a single Gene Expert cartridge was $9.98. The one test for extensive drug resistance was $14.98. Putting aside the cost of the machine itself, maintenance, lab techs to run the machines, just testing one person with these two cartridges costs $24.88, which is more than half of what Sierra Leone spends on healthcare per person per year. And so, of course, TB was tested in cheaper ways, through microscopy or chest x-ray, neither of which can determine whether a patient's TB is sensitive to the first-line antibiotics. Combining smear tests and Ripe treatment is, narrowly speaking, the cheapest way to address tuberculosis. Over 90% of people with TB will respond to the Ripe drugs, so it makes a kind of sense to diagnose TB inexpensively as possible and put everyone on Ripe drugs. If a person is unlucky enough to have drug-resistant TB, it can be identified through costly molecular tests or culturing after the Ripe protocol fails. but the scarcity mindset was never applied in the U.S., where gene expert tests for tuberculosis are routine, and where 70 years ago we put x-ray machines in buses, because even then we recognized that smear microscopy wasn't adequately sensitive. As a result, today we have very little tuberculosis in the United States and spend very little preventing and treating TB. Analysis of cost of effectiveness often only run skin deep. When looking at larger costs, the cost of the ineffective pills, the cost of potentially further spreading drug-resistant TB, the cost of hospitalizing a kid who should have been in school, and all other costs of not getting kids access to proper testing, gene expert tests should be in every clinic in every country with a high burden of TB. But the obsession with cost-effectiveness often ends at, quote, can we get this disease diagnosed more cheaply, rather than a broader consideration of the human costs. When we do consider the long-term costs of failing to use all the tools at our disposal, the value calculus changes. From that perspective, investing in tuberculosis diagnosis and treatment begins to look like one of the best bets in global health. A 2024 study commissioned by the World Health Organization found that every dollar spent on tuberculosis care generates around $39 in benefit by reducing the number and expense of future TB cases and through more people being able to work rather than being chronically ill or caring for their chronically ill loved ones. A 2023 paper in the Journal of Benefit Cost Analysis, there's a journal for everything, calculated in a higher return, finding that every dollar, quote, invested in TB yields U.S. $46 in benefits. The report also found that between 2023 and 2050, there would be almost 1 million averted deaths per year on average. Interventions to address TB represent exceptionally value for money. But of course, people are not just their economic productivity. We do not exist primarily to be plugged into cost-benefit analyses. We are here to be loved, and be loved. I mean, love and to be loved, to understand and be understood. TB intervention is an exceptionally good global health investment, but that's not why I care about TB. I care about TB because of Henry. Chapter 16, Henry. Isatou brought extra food to Henry whenever possible as he endured the rigors of treatment at Lagos. When he lost so much blood via his hemorrhaging lungs that he needed a blood transfusion, Isatou walked from friend to neighbor to relative, raising money needed for the transfusion and seeking a volunteer. She held Henry's hand when he received the transfusion and held him as he seized on the table, drenched in sweat, his body overwhelmed by the blood it desperately needed. But as Dr. Guillaume Tefra already knew, the injectable regimen just wouldn't work well enough to cure Henry. His disease was already worsening. Henry felt he could monitor the efficiency of his own treatment by observing the hugely swollen lymph nodes in his neck and shoulder. When they grew, at times, bursting through the skin and leaving open wounds, he knew he was getting worse. When they stabilized or shrank for the time, he felt like he was getting better. Dr. Guillaume told me that Henry was uniquely good at talking himself into optimism, into encouragement. His way of thinking is amazing, Dr. Guillaume told me. He would always tell you, quote, I want to go back to school. He said this even in the middle of crisis. Failing that regimen, knowing how difficult it was, he was always planning to survive and go back to school. But he was failing the injectables regimen. And Dr. Guillaume knew that to give Henry any chance of a cure, he needed to find a different solution. We were short of other options. We started talking to colleagues in other countries. He consulted physicians at Harvard Medical School and at other sites around the sub-Saharan Africa and Asia. Part of the challenge was Henry's comorbidities. He had other health problems that made him ineligible for some TB drugs, meaning experimental cocktail would need to be tailored to Henry specifically. At that time, Dr. Guillaume explained, Sierra Leone's national TB program was introducing new drugs, including Depnoid and Betaclin. But those drugs were not just hugely expensive, costing over $1,000 for an 18-month course of treatment. They were also not available in Sierra Leone at all. And they came with their own side effects, which might be a problem for Henry's liver or kidneys because of his pre-existing health challenges. It was all a huge mess, one of that demanded both a clinician skill at constructing a cure and an operational genius for finding a way to get the right drugs to Laka. But Dr. Giram couldn't bear the thought of giving up on this boy, or for that matter, any of his patients. In the field of tuberculosis, he told me, you have to keep trying. Even though Henry's family struggled to have any income and adequate food, Izitu visited him every day, and his father visited him often as well. When Henry's mom brought him food, Henry would share with Thompson, a man in his 30s who also lived on the MDR TB ward. While Henry made fast friends with the staff, he was like a son to everyone, as Dr. Giram put it. He was isolated from most other patients because of the risk that he would spread his particular serious strain of drug-resistant TB. But he was able to spend a fair amount of time with Thompson, and they became close friends. Quote, he always encouraged me, Henry said. Even when we were both lying in the bed with fever and sickness, I shared my food with him, and he shared me his encouragement. Quote, you can do this. You are going to have a good life, Henry. Henry needed that encouragement. While he tried to act happy in public and cheer up everyone he encountered, he was struggling not just with the physical burden of TB getting worse, but the emotional devastation. The hospital room became my entire universe, he wrote. A sense of isolation and despair settled in. Although his family stayed unusually close, many of his friends disappeared. Quote, I had thousands of friends at school. We spent all our time together. We played together all the time, he remembered. Once he hurt his knee and his friends started crying for him in empathy because they loved him so much. At Laka, he lay on his side, knowing he couldn't get enough air to walk across the room. Think of those times. Some of them, when they heard about me having TB, they never talked to me again. When Henry learned his treatment of injectables had failed, he became despondent. Quote, our happy boy, as one of the nurses called him, turned sullen and angry. Quote, the light that had once been brightly shining in my eyes was now dimmed. As the months went on, the isolation grew more profound. There was no more rapping and dancing in the hallways, wearing his sunglasses upside down to make the other patients laugh. He knew now he wasn't just falling behind his peers. He was saying goodbye to the world at the age of 18. In the small room where Dr. Giram looked through case notes, there was little reason to be encouraged. Laka at the time didn't have reliable running water, and the electricity was out for hours each day. They didn't have enough food to feed patients properly, let alone the capacity to tailor novel drug combinations to individual patients with the complexity drug-resistant tuberculosis. By the spring of 2020, Henry and his friend Thompson were both in decline. To Henry, Thompson was the only friend and mentor, was not only a friend and mentor, but also, as Henry called him, a ghost of my future. And then one morning, Thompson was gone. He died, starved for air, an experience one person described to me as breathing through a straw or into a pillow all the time. My friend lost his life. After he died, something told me, you're next, Henry. You are next. Henry felt certain that his death was imminent. He found himself crying alone, crying more, and leaving his room less. When Isitu visited with food, he would not eat it. He had no appetite, although the doctors couldn't say whether it was due to depression or tuberculosis. To Henry, they were inseparable. Just as he probably never would have developed TB if he hadn't been malnourished because his family couldn't afford food, he probably never would have developed depression if he hadn't seen his best friend die, and then known for certain that he was next. At night, he thought of his mother. He would miss her so much, but even more, she would miss him so much. His mother loved him so deeply, so consistently. She had already lost a daughter. He prayed for God, for deliverance, for healing, not just for himself, although Henry desperately wanted to live, but for Isitu, so she would not be alone in this world. With his father, it was a more complicated relationship. They'd been only intermittently close. Henry's dad was prone to rage, and Henry often felt that his dad had abandoned their family, providing nothing in the way of financial support while living apart from them. He had visited Henry frequently at the hospital and clearly cared for his son, but Henry's dad still felt strongly that Henry shouldn't be in the hospital at all, and that his tuberculosis could be cured by a prayer. Henry was inclined to trust Dr. Gearham, but especially after Thompson's death, he began to despair. "I was so scared," he said. "Thompson and I would encourage each other. He was my only great friend. So to see him die, it gave me different thoughts. It gave me thoughts about death. And thoughts could not easily be quelled by Dr. Gearham or Henry's other caregivers. They could use phrases like, 'We'll take the best care of you we can,' or 'We'll help whatever it comes,' or they'll say, 'There's still hope,' but they couldn't say, 'You will get better.' They couldn't say, 'You will be cured.'" Chapter 17, Beat Me Later. Still, Dr. Gearham kept working on finding a new drug regimen to help Henry. He consulted with the government's TB program. "What if we could get the right drugs into the country? Perhaps Henry could be the first to receive them, and we could use this case to prove in Sierra Leone it's fair and appropriate for patients to receive the kind of personalized, tailored treatments that people in the rich world can expect." As Dr. Gearham worked to make the case that Henry needed and deserved tailored treatment to survive, Henry's father felt increasingly despondent and angry with a system that kept his son locked away in a hospital. And when Henry's father learned that injectable treatment was failing, he was furious. His son had been cooped up in the hospital, which had been known for decades as a place one goes to die, for 200 days. And now the medicine, promised to be a cure, had in fact done nothing, or maybe worse than nothing, since his son was now sicker than ever. Now Henry's dad was sitting across a desk from Dr. Gearham, whose patient demeanor did nothing to calm Henry's father. Henry's dad stood up in Dr. Gearham's stuffy consultation room, shouting at this foreign doctor that his son needed to return to school, to home, to live. The three previous treatments had failed. As far as Henry's dad could tell, this medicine had failed Henry, just like the formal healthcare system always failed the sick. After all, the boy was in bed all day now, unable to get up for anything but the bathroom. Dr. Gearham was afraid. He was new to the country and didn't yet speak fluent Creole. He didn't even fully understand what Henry's father was yelling, only that he was yelling. The doctor tried to explain that Henry couldn't go back to school. He wasn't well enough, and anyway, he would be exposing other students to an extremely dangerous strain of drug-resistant tuberculosis, and he couldn't go home either. He would only die there. "Then let him die alone," his father responded. "Then let him die at home," his father responded. The man was heartbroken and enraged. Henry's father announced he would come back to take his son so that Henry could spend his final days surrounded by those who loved him, instead of this hospital that delivered false hopes. And if he wasn't allowed to take his son, Henry's father promised he would beat Dr. Gearham. Henry, meanwhile, languished in his room. He knew of his father's wish to bring him home and of Dr. Gearham's promise that there might still be hope if he stayed at Laka. He didn't know whom or what to believe. He felt hopeless and terrified. He didn't trust his father, but he wasn't sure if he could trust the doctors and nurses either. After all, they hadn't saved Thompson. Henry wanted someone to contribute to his country, to travel the world and see how others lived. He remembered the businessmen on the streets of Freetown, how they had new shoes. He knew it was a silly thing to think about, especially if he was dying, but he had never been able to buy a pair of new shoes. His feet had always been in shoes already molded to someone else's gait. When Henry listened to music, he imagined the people around the world who made the songs. What must their lives be in London or Los Angeles or Lagos? He would never know now. He tried to calm himself down, to reassure himself, but then he would cough up more blood. He could feel the ruptured sores on his neck and shoulders getting larger, his skin no longer able to contain the bacteria's growth. His misery was compounded by loneliness. He was too sick to leave his room often, but also he wasn't allowed to. The medical team, he wrote, recognizing the gravity of my condition, made it a difficult decision to limit my interactions with other patients. I was confined to my own space, cut off from the camaraderie and shared experiences that had been my source of comfort. Maybe he should go home, but he wanted so desperately to live, and he had no more faith in traditional treatment like exorcism than in biomedical treatment. It had also failed him. Maybe God needed him, but he was also scared to go to God. Maybe he had not been good. He thought of the way people treated him when he knew they had TB, how they scrawled, how they stood across from him, even when he was masked, how they pitied or reveled him. That night, Dr. Guillaume struggled to sleep. He was 2,000 miles away from his wife and his baby, working so far from home because it was the best available opportunity, but also because he knew how desperately Sierra Leone needed tuberculosis care. In his home region of Ethiopia, TB was also a huge problem and chronically underfunded, but in Sierra Leone, the situation was much more desperate. So many people couldn't even access diagnostic tests, and even when they finally made it to Laka, their lungs were devastated. Dr. Guillaume knew that even if he could get better treatment to Henry, the boy still had a high chance of dying. His lungs looked terrible in his most recent x-rays. Also, he feared Henry's father and his threats. Quote, I tried to remember, Dr. Guillaume would later tell me, that this man, he just wants his son home. He doesn't want his son to die alone. I understand this. I'm also a father. At last, Dr. Guillaume came up with a plan, and only then he could fall asleep. The next morning, Henry's father returned to the hospital. He was angry that the nurses would not allow him to see his son. He walked around the doctor's desk, ready to punch Dr. Guillaume, who calmly told his father, If you take your boy away now, all the work we have done is meaningless. I know you are a dad. I am also a dad, but I am his doctor, and I can promise you that if this boy is not doing well on a new drug regimen, come and beat me. Don't hit me today. Beat me later if this fails. Henry's father stomped out of the room to get his son, but the nurses turned him away, and ultimately, so did Henry. He was 18 now. Henry told his father he would stay at Laka and wait for the new drugs. The next morning, Issa, too, came to the hospital and apologized. My husband already gave up, he explained. He wants to stay with his son. But I'm not giving up on you, Dr. Guillaume. I'm giving you my faith, my life, my son. Dr. Guillaume later told me, you know, yes, I know, it's just one patient. There are so many patients, and Henry's just one. Why should we move mountains to save one patient? Because it's one person. A person, you understand. And anyway, what if he can be the first of many? Chapter 18, The Superbug. Superbug, excuse me. To the extent that one hears about TB at all in the rich world, it's usually in the context of a looming crisis. Give enough time, a strain of tuberculosis may evolve that is resistant to all available antibiotics, a superbug that perhaps is even more aggressive and deadly than previous iterations of the disease. The fear-mongering around superbugs can serve a purpose. It is one strategy for people in wealthy communities to care about TB. It may not be at your doorstep yet, but by the time it is, it'll be too late. And to be clear, that is very possible. M. tuberculosis has shown an ability to select for variants that invade antibiotics, and because we haven't done a good job creating a wide array of TB treatments, a highly infectious and totally resistant strain could emerge. It probably wouldn't sweep through the earth in a matter of weeks or months. We must remember that TB divides and sickens quite slowly relative to other pathogens, and that it primarily sickens those with immune systems compromised by malnutrition, contaminant illness, or poor living conditions. But TB could once again become the fully global crisis it was until 70 years ago. But I'm suspicious on focusing on the superbug argument for two reasons. First, we should not need to personally fear TB in order to understand and respond to the crisis. For billions of people, the superbug era is here. Tuberculosis is a powerful bacterial infection that billions of people lack any effective tools to fight, not because the tools don't exist, but because we've done such a poor job of getting them to cure the disease. But also, as we saw during COVID, when an incurable illness spreads widely among the rich and powerful, we dramatically increase our investments in tools to treat and prevent the disease. Within 18 months of COVID's emergence, we had excellent vaccines and effective antiviral medication to combat the pandemic. COVID remains a serious public health threat as of 2025 and a major driver of death and disability, but the situation is different from 2020 because we had the research money poured into responding to the disease. If TB became a problem in the rich world. Attention and resources would rain down upon the illness until it ceased to be a problem for the rich, powerful, and able-bodied. And that brings us back to our old frenemy, cost-effectiveness. To understand how cost-effectiveness distorts TB landscape, let's look at the Ruffman class of antibiotics, the R in the right protocol. The first Ruffman drug was synthesized in an Italian lab by Maria Teresa Timbal, Pinus Margulafs, and Piero Sensi. As a 1969 analysis put it, quote, the major attraction of rifampin, a variant of rifampin, is that it's very low toxicity and ease of administration. This seems like a very major attraction indeed, but there was a downside. The downside, the major disadvantage, is its cost. It's a highly expensive drug and seems to likely remain so. In many countries, the cost will be prohibited. It will be far more important to put the available resources to better use by improving the primary treatment with cheaper regimens. There's a lot to unpack in these three sentences. Let's begin with, it's a highly expensive drug. Why is it a highly expensive drug? Well, in the 1960s, it was challenging to produce in large quantities, but often our cost analysis is assuming correctly that a highly expensive drug seems likely to remain so. Today, Remifemin costs less than half than what it did 40 years ago and is absolutely essential to our ability to cure most of cases of tuberculosis. At its time of introduction, Remifemin was tested in a 600 milligram once daily dose, not because that was what it believed to be most effective, but because it was believed to be the cheapest dose that was still effective. And even today, we still prescribe 600 milligrams of rifampin, even though the drug costs less to produce, and it seems to be likely that higher doses would be more effective. We've been underdiagnosing with this drug for 50 years, Dr. Karel Mitnick told me, because we still base our cost analysis on how expensive the drug was to synthesize in 1969. This increases the likelihood of patients developing resistance to rifampin and other drugs in this class because the bacteria has longer to evolve immunity to a needlessly low dose, and also means that people are sick and contagious longer than they needed to be. All of this happens because of what Dr. Matnick describes a failure of imagination. There is this continued mentality of scarcity in TB, she explained. I think of this in the context of my brother Hank and his cancer care. Cancer care, even within the U.S., remains wildly inequitable and littered with all the manner of price gouging. But no one questioned whether treating my brother's lymphoma was cost-effective, even though it cost 100 times more than it would have to cure Henry's tuberculosis. My brother is my oldest friend, my closest collaborator, and his work has been transformative in many lives. I would never accept a world where Hank might be told, I'm sorry, but your cancer has 92% cure rate when treated properly. There just aren't adequate resources in the world to make the treatment available to you. The world would be so obviously and unacceptably unjust. So how can I live in a world where Henry and his father are told that, and his family, are told that? How can I accept a world where over a million people will die this year from a want of a cure that has existed for nearly a century? Vicious Cycles, Chapter 19. Beginning in the early 1980s, physicians and activists in the global south began sounding the alarm about an expulsion in an uncommonly swift and severe cases of tuberculosis. Young patients were dying within weeks instead of over years, often with TB decimating throughout their lungs with terrifying speed, choking patients to death. TB had always been a creepy killer, a slow strangling. Now patients were dying hours after entering the hospital. These deaths seem to be associated with the emerging pandemic known as HIV/AIDS. In 1985, physicians noted high rates of active tuberculosis disease among HIV-positive patients in Zaire and Zambia. Because untreated HIV lowers resistance to an infection, TB infections are far more likely to progress to active disease as the immune system weakens, and that weakened immune system allows TB to kill quickly. As early as 1986, Ghana Sudermum et al. Wrote, it is possible that AIDS reflects and magnifies diseases that are endemic. And Annick Rulin wrote, by 1986 to 87, we had begun to note that some patients, young patients, were dying. Even though many were pointing out this connection, far too little was done to expand access to either TB or HIV medication in low and middle income countries. By the 1990s, antiretroviral cocktails made HIV a treatable and survivable illness in rich communities. While taking these medications, viral levels generally become so low as to be undetectable, making it impossible to transmit the virus. But people in poor communities still died by the millions every year. TB treatment, too, often remained out of reach, especially because multidrug-resistant tuberculosis was common among those co-infected with HIV. And so, intertwining epidemics led to an explosion of death, so much so that the overall life expectancy dramatically declined in many poor countries. In Lesotho, for example, overall human life expectancy dropped by about 10 years between the years of 1985 and 2002. In denying HIV treatment to the poor, the reason cited, patients couldn't be trusted to take their medicine on time, better to focus on prevention and control, were the same as we've seen with TB. In 2001, the head of USAID, the U.S. government's arm devoted to international aid, had this to say about making antiretroviral treatment accessible to the poor. Quote, if we had HIV medicines for Africa today, we could not distribute them. We could not administer the program because we do not have the doctors. We do not have the roads. Africans do not know what watches and clocks are. They do not use Western means for telling time. They use the sun. These drugs have to be administered during a certain sequence of time during the day. And when you say take it at 10, people will say, what do you mean by 10? End quote. We see here that the racist dehumanization of African people is not only part of 19th century and 20th century. Racism continues to distort our policies and practices. And just as with previous examples of racism, it is proved to be totally false. In point of fact, a 2007 study found that Africans were more likely to adhere to HIV/AIDS treatments than North Americans. It wasn't until the mid-2000s, through programs like PEPFAR and the Global Fund, millions of people living with HIV in poor countries were able to access antiretroviral therapy. Again, cost-effectiveness proves a moving target. It was impossibly expensive to treat HIV in poor communities until drug companies were pressured to lower prices by 95%, at which it suddenly became affordable. As for roads and clinics, it's transpired that strengthening healthcare systems and transportation systems as part of a comprehensive plan to deliver better HIV care was not just possible, but an extraordinarily good investment. Millions of lives have been saved, and tuberculosis deaths among those living with HIV declined dramatically in the decades since. But so many were lost between the mid-1980s when activists first began shouting that the community's conglomerating of HIV and TB would lead to a catastrophe. And then by the mid-2000s, when HIV treatment finally became widely but not universally available, tens of millions of people died of tuberculosis in those years. In fact, between 1985 and 2005, roughly as many people died of tuberculosis as in World War I and World War II combined. Tuberculosis is often, and in so many ways, a disease of vicious cycles. It's an illness of poverty that worsens poverty. It's an illness that worsens other illnesses, from HIV to diabetes. It's an illness of weak healthcare systems that weakens healthcare systems. It's an illness of malnutrition that worsens malnutrition. It's an illness of stigmatized that worsens stigmatization. In fact, of all this, it's easy to despair. TB doesn't just flow through the meandering river of injustice. TB broadens and deepens that river. Chapter 20, Hail Mary. For a time, Henry received no treatment at all, which was hugely discouraging. At least when he suffered through the painful and toxic injections, he was doing something about his tuberculosis. Now he lay in bed at Laka, the hot, still damp air weighing down on his chest. His breathing grew shallower. When people are scared, they're often told to take slow, deep breaths. But Henry couldn't take a deep breath. PAH found the money needed to treat Henry. Henry would be the first Yarralionian to receive this kind of highly personalized, tailored cocktail, and Dr. Gearham knew how much that meant, not only to Henry, but to the country as a whole. If Henry survived, he would be living evidence that even complex drug-resistant TB can be cured in Sierra Leone. If he didn't, his story might be used by global healthcare authorities as further evidence that it simply doesn't make sense to treat people like Henry in places like lockup. Some of the drugs Dr. Gearham sought were available in neighboring Liberia. Others would have flown in further from Lytho, perhaps, where Partners in Health had established a robust center for tuberculosis and HIV. For weeks, he'd been asked to wait, to do nothing, to lie silently alone in a single room because he was too sick to have a roommate. He thought of Thompson's death. He felt himself going next. He thought of his childhood friends growing up, being normal, and he would write poems. His poetry was strange, impressionistic, arresting, and lovely. One called The Golden Axe begins, "Golden Axe, a mysterious battle, an axe which needs to be found. Warriors without determination, gentleness dashes their toes. They pump how their booze, throw in obedient. Moving in the place of gold, lion tortured their back. Warriors went down the hole without finding where to hold." He prayed. Henry was a committed Christian. He thought of Isitu, thought of trying to live for her. But survival is not primarily an act of individual will, of course. It's an act of collective will. Henry had only contracted TB because of the choices humans made together to deny treatment to people in poor countries. A child born in Sierra Leone is over 100 times more likely to die of tuberculosis than a child born in the United States. The difference, as Dr. Joao Macari wrote, it's not caused by genetics, biology, or culture. Health inequities are caused by poverty, racism, lack of medical care, and other social forces. Henry was sick not really because of Cox Backlis, but because of historical forces, the ones interconnected here. Henry embodied spies physica. He was sensitive and poetic. And yet he wasn't treated as luminous, beautiful poet, condemned to die by some wonderful force that gave him creative power. His illness was a product of Sierra Leone's centuries-long impoverishment of a healthcare system hollowed out by colonization and war and Ebola, of a world that stopped caring about TB when it ceased to be a threat to the rich. We live in between what we choose and what is chosen for us. Henry was acted upon historical forces, but he was also historical force onto himself, as we all are. Henry made choices, and as one of those choices, he chose to stay at Laka, to believe in Dr. Gearham, to trust a medical system that had done so little to earn his trust. On the day Henry started his new treatment, as he put it, in a state of confusion. The medicine had arrived, some of it by car from Liberia, some in suitcases of folks visiting Sierra Leone. Dr. Gearham began Henry's course of treatment immediately. By this time, Henry had spent over 3 years of his life in either Condrat Hospital or Lasuka. He'd watched his best friend die. He did not know whether the new regimen would work, nor did Dr. Gearham. Even if it did, Henry's lung damage was serious. Many patients who got treatment too late died, like Ciara Tapti, even if they responded well to the antibiotics. Henry's lungs were heavily scarred, from years of living with the disease, years of it crawling further into his lungs, years of having the antibiotics work well enough to ease his breathing and shrinking his scapula, but only temporary. The question was not whether he would feel better, the question was whether he would get better. And so when he started to feel better, he still could not relax. He kept taking the medicine, praying the warriors down the hole would find where to hold. Chapter 21, Like Magic. Within a week of the new medication regimen, Dr. Gearham noticed progress, especially with the open sores from Henry's ruptured lymph nodes. It was like magic, he told me. For over a month, Henry had lived with open wounds in his neck and shoulder from lymph nodes so swollen they had burst through the skin. But now the nodes were retreating, and the open sores began to heal. I could see the wound drying, Dr. Guram said. I told myself, this is an early sign. In a week, the boy started to eat well. Henry feared another false dawn. For the first 2 weeks of taking the medication, he felt certain it was failing. He was overwhelmed with loneliness, especially because he could not see his mother. I had to be in one room, in isolation, so I could not see anyone. I was discouraged thinking the illness is so bad that they didn't want me to see anyone else. But after 3 weeks, he was starting to stand up and walk around. He, too, noticed the lesions in his neck and shoulder were improving. He felt stronger, and he was hungry again. Within a month, he had gained 10 pounds. After a few months of effective treatment, no bacteria was detectable in Henry's sputum for the first time in years. Although the infection still lived improving, he felt stronger, and he was hungry again. Within a month, he had gained 10 pounds. After a few months of effective treatment, no bacteria was detectable in Henry's

to his mom in Freetown. His dad was living somewhere else by then, and Henry felt disenchanted with his father's outbursts and inconsistency. But he desperately missed being home with his mom, the one who stands closer when others run away. He wanted to go back to school, too. He was 18 now, and he had been unable to attend school since before his freshman year of high school. He wasn't sure if he could go back to school. He knew how far behind he would be. He wasn't even close in touch with any of his former classmates, but he knew they were in university now or working. Would any school accept an 18-year-old high school freshman? After over a year at Laca and 3 total years of hospitalization, Henry got to go home. He wasn't finished with treatment. That would be 12 more grueling months of a dozen pills a day, taken each morning, often with little food to help the antibiotics settle in his stomach. But he was home, and most importantly, he was with his mother, Isitu. "It was the happiest moment in my life," Isitu told me in 2023. "There's no playground at Laca Government Hospital, or really much of anything to do besides walk, rest on your cot or walk around the dusty grounds or sit on the long wooden benches in the shade of the immense mango tree. At Laca, you could hear the world. The hospital backs up to a busy road and a line of market stalls, but you are not of that world." Henry desperately wanted to return to that world, but he was also frightened of it. Isitu and Henry were profoundly impoverished by the experience of tuberculosis. Isitu lost her business selling goods at the local market during the ordeal in the two-room cinder block home where they had lived. Now they stayed in a small apartment with a rusty metal roof that leaked when it rained, which it does over 100 days a year in Freetown. No matter where Isitu and Henry put their mattress, water found its way to them. They had shivered through the long nights of rainy season. The apartment was dark. It was not connected to the electrical grid, and in a crowded area of Freetown that many called a slum. Some days, Henry and Isitu struggled to eat enough. Life, as Henry told me, had many difficulties. There's so many constraints. Henry had grown into a strong young man with a defined jawline and a muscular build. It was impossible to imagine that I had just once saw him the same age as my 13-year-old son. But Isitu still quieted him with the slightest touch. "Constraints," she agreed. "But I see you live again. I look at you and you're alive. My son Henry is alive." Chapter 22. Virtuous Cycles. Mere despair never tells the whole human story, as much as despair would like to insist otherwise. Hopelessness has the insidious talent of explaining everything. The reason X or Y sucks is that everything sucks. The reason why you're miserable is because misery is the correct response to the world as we find it, and so on. I am prone to despair, and I know its powerful voice. It just doesn't happen to be true. Here's the truth as I see it. Vicious cycles are common. Injustice and unfairness perpetrate every aspect of human life, but virtuous cycles are also possible. In fact, it is because of one that Henry is alive, and that others will live because of Henry. One virtuous cycle began in the early 1990s, when Peru became one of the first countries in South America to implement a comprehensive DOTS program aligned with World Health Organization guidelines. As Tracy Kidder writes in Mountains Beyond Mountains, Peru's TB program came into being, quote, largely because of protests staged by residents, by their nuns and priests. The government agreed to fund DOTS, but WHO guidelines at the time did not call for any treatment for those living with drug-resistant TB. If patients failed by the first line of ripe antibiotics, they were administered those same antibiotics again. When those drugs inevitably failed, the standard care was called supportive therapy. I didn't understand this term, so I asked Dr. Carol Mitnick about it in one of our first meetings. It basically meant put sick people in a hut on the side of the road and wait for them to die, she told me. In low and middle income countries, those second or third line antibiotics were available to the public health system, and people with drug-resistant TB were essentially left to die. And not only left to die, of course, they were also left to further spread drug-resistant TB before dying. The WHO maintained MDR-TB is too expensive to treat in poor countries. At the time, treating just one patient with 2 years' course of drugs cost between $15,000 and $20,000. From cost-effectiveness perspective, treating the sick seemed to make no sense.

0: not only because it was so much money to save one person's life, but because the book called the limited prospect for cure of those cases. Curing MDR-TB was challenging even in the best hospitals. It was, they argued, basically impossible in middle-income countries like Peru. So why bother? And yet, this approach was failing in multiple ways. As the legendary Dr. Paul Farmer pointed out, everyone emphasized the cost of treating drug-resistant tuberculosis. Failure to diagnose and treat MDR-TB is what is really costly. Every uncured case of MDR-TB was an opportunity for the disease to spread further and to develop further resistance, an opportunity for the disease to cause yet more suffering. And failing to invest public money in MDR-TB treatment didn't keep people from seeking it on their own. Often, desperate families would mortgage their homes or sell their belongings to buy second-line antibiotics for private doctors. But then those families couldn't afford enough drugs to achieve a cure, which led to more resistance and more suffering and more death. In the late 1990s, Partners in Health, also known as Socios en Salud in Peru, began to treat MDR-TB in an impoverished neighborhood of Lima, where the disease had become an endemic. PIH co-founder Dr. Jim Kim led the project, but would be quick to point out that it was really led by the diverse groups of partners, including researchers like Dr. Carl Mitnick, epidemiologists like Dr. Meech Bikura, nurses, and community health workers. They individually tailored treatment regimens to patients and provided comprehensive support via direct financial payments so that patients could eat enough to fuel their recovery. The project also provided regular visits from community health workers who live in affected communities and served as a branch between the healthcare system and neighborhoods that had long been overlooked by the system. The idea was simple. We should treat people if we have technology, as Dr. Farmer put it, but it was not straightforward or cheap. PIH spent around $20,000 per case, and they were keenly aware of the trade-offs involved. As Dr. Jim Kim told a group of tuberculosis experts, we actually had to make the choice that we would not feed 4,000 more children in Haiti. If any of you have been to Haiti, there's hardly anything more morally compelling than the situation of landless peasants in the Central Plateau. But Jim Kim and others felt certain if they could prove that MDR-TB was in fact curable in poor countries, then the global health community and governments would begin to invest more in its treatment. They believed they could spur a virtuous cycle. In 1998, Partners in Health announced extraordinary results. Over 85% of the Peruvian MDR-TB patients achieved cure with comprehensive support. One expert called it astonishing. These cure rates were comparable or even better than those seen in the world's best-funded hospitals. The global health community did indeed take notice, and within 2 years, the WHO had become recommending a DOTS Plus strategy that incorporated some access to care for MDR-TB patients. There was still the old enemy of cost-effectiveness, of course, but as Kidder points out, experts in TB control had declared MDR treatment inordinately costly, but no one had tried to reduce the main expense, which was the high-priced drugs. It was discovered that the patents on most of the drugs had expired, but no one had sought to create inexpensive generic versions of them because there was, quote, no market. But of course, there was a market. Many people living with MDR-TB were desperate for treatment. The market wasn't generally wealthy. Soon, Partners in Health and other workers started to kickstart generic manufacturing of these antibiotics. Survivors and civil society groups pressured drug makers as well, and the price of 2-year course of curative treatment dropped from $15,000 to $1,500,000.
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2: Here's the forecast for the Boston and South Shore area on the Talking Information Center from the National Weather Service. For today, mostly cloudy, showers possible, temperatures in the mid-70s. Overnight, mostly cloudy, temperatures in the mid-60s. And for Tuesday, gradually turning sunny, temperatures near 80. The sun rose this morning at 5:55, setting at 7:42 this evening. 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
9: Good morning, and thank you for tuning in to the Talking Information Center Network. I'm Laura Kerrigan, your volunteer reader. Today is Monday, August 17, 2026, and here's your news from USA Today. Our first story, summer camp made possible. Chronically ill kids check into hospital of zip lines, rock climbing, and more. This is written by Rachel Hale. In the Catskills, down an unassuming road shaded with ash trees, stands a 125-acre campus with all the makings of a traditional summer camp. A lake flanked by kayaks and paddleboards, a climbing wall, a field house for sing-alongs and talent shows, and an Olympic-sized pool. But instead of a bonfire circle or a decorated flagpole, the beating heart of Camp Simcha is a hospital. On a damp morning in July, the building is abuzz with activity. Yiddy, yiddy, yiddy, counselors chant, cheering on a camper, rhinestone sparkles dotting her face as she downs her medicine with grape juice. Around them, campers dunk in and out for medications beneath murals of smiling farm animals, eager to get back to the day's activities. We're a hospital designed as a camp, says licensed clinical social worker Rivka Reichman, an associate director at the donor-funded medically supervised overnight camp. This infirmary has to feel like home. Camp Simcha. For most of the year, camper schedules revolve around doctor's appointments, surgeries, and medical precautions. Some attend specialized schools or rely on full-time aides. Others have spent months in isolation because weakened immune systems make typical childhood activities dangerous. But at camp, the word no is seldom heard. Paraplegic campers fly down zip lines. Children who use wheelchairs scale rock walls. For parents accustomed to constant caution, experience like these once seemed impossible. Each summer, roughly 450 campers attend one of four sessions at Camp Simcha. The camp runs separate programs for children with chronic illnesses and those with cancer, which host kids from ages 7 to 17 and 5 to 25, respectively. A two-week session at camp, including round-the-clock medical care, costs about $15,000 per child. But families attend free through funding from Chi Lifeline, a Jewish nonprofit assisting families impacted by medical crises. Camp Simcha was founded in 1987 for Jewish children with serious illnesses, but enrollment is open for children of all backgrounds. The camp routinely hosts campers from Christian and non-religious homes. I pray every day that we go out of business, said Rabbi Chimcha Scholar, the founder and chief executive officer of Chi Lifeline. That, he said, would mean there would be no more sick children to serve. But with campers coming from Australia and England and a waiting list each summer, demand is not slowing. Wishing for a camp I could go to. It was February of 2017, and Maya Poplinger was the odd one out. I wish there was a camp I could go to, Poplinger, then seven, lamented to her mom, Jana, as her friends registered for sleepaway camps in Canada. Maya, first of all, I can't even afford it. But second of all, I don't even see how it's possible, said Jana. A traditional summer camp wasn't built for a child like Poplinger. At 6 months old, she was diagnosed with Axenfeld-Rieger syndrome, a rare genetic disorder that gradually took away her vision, stunted her growth, and caused joint and muscle pain. And her selective mutism anxiety disorder sometimes rendered her speechless, making it hard to interact with other kids. But Jana, recalling that a friend had sent their daughter to Camp Simcha, wondered if it could be a fit for Poplinger, too. Staff explained to her that medical needs were built into the experience. Every building has ramps and wheelchair buttons. Bunks and bathrooms, each painted with different themes, have accessible toilets and showers. Poplinger would have a designated counselor. Each child has one, and some who require constant care have three, including an overnight counselor. That summer, Poplinger tried a ropes course for the first time via an adaptive harness. She made new friends and discovered she was stronger than she imagined. When she returned home, something shifted in her confidence. For the first time in years, she wanted to invite classmates to celebrate her birthday. She still struggles, don't get me wrong, but it was different after she started going to camp, said Poplinger. Seven summers later, that safe space became all the more important as Poplinger's condition deteriorated rapidly, causing her to become legally blind. She uses a detection cane and occasionally a wheelchair to accommodate her muscle pain. A big part of being physically disabled is the mental aspect, said Poplinger, now 16, adding that people don't understand that blindness is a spectrum. People don't get how hard it is to process such hard news, how hard it is to live with a disability that I know I'm going to have for the rest of my life. But here, no explanation is needed. About a quarter of campers at Poplinger's June 30 to July 13 session have seizure disorders or use ventilators. Others are blind or paraplegic, using wheelchairs, walkers, or canes, like her. Over the years, camp has cared for children with more than 80 diagnoses. No one is judging you, said Poplinger. There's a mutual understanding that everyone here has their issues. How camp functions as a hospital. At breakfast, campers line up for eggs, cereal, yogurt, and pancakes. Nurses from each division sit at a table of morning medications, flanked by chocolate syrup, apple juice, and sticker books. Camp Simcha special, who had a great night last night? A counselor shouts to the crowd. At first glance, it's an ordinary breakfast, but each tray reflects a different set of medical needs. Some campers follow ketogenic diets. Others require gluten-free or dairy-free meals or fructose-free meals. Mealtimes are carefully planned for children with metabolic disorders like glycogen storage disease, for whom missing a mealtime by 15 minutes can become life-threatening. This is according to camp nutritionist Adina Yachnis. That individualized attention to detail extends to every aspect of camp. Days before 16-year-old camper Nava Stern packed her bags for camp this summer, her doctors changed the frequency of the subcutaneous infusion she receives to manage the inflammation and nerve pain caused by a specific antibody deficiency. No other camp wants to take responsibility necessarily for my condition, Stern says, explaining that staff immediately adjusted her treatment plan from 2 infusions to 4 while she was at camp. Here it's just like, oh, this is no problem. The idea is to provide a continuation of care instead of an interruption, said Reichman. Camper submitted a detailed medical application in December, but treatments might change a dozen times before opening day. Camp Simcha's team includes 12 nurses, 3 doctors, 2 paramedics, and a respiratory and physical therapist. Rows of amber-colored pill bottles fill the wall behind a pharmacist who prepares 1,200 medications a day, more than some of New York City's children's hospitals. During the camp's cancer sessions, pediatric oncologists administer chemotherapy. Where typical hospital walls would be, there are rooms painted with teddy bears and Dalmatians. Staff might have recently transformed a hospital room into a Curious George-themed oasis for a boy who struggles with his weekly IV infusion, and another room into a dance party, complete with a disco ball and speaker. All of a sudden, instead of being terrified of the treatment, there's this moment of awe, said Reichman. The camp is equipped for emergencies with a monitoring system, resuscitation room, and an ambulance and helipad for transport to hospitals. You don't have a very big window if something goes wrong, said Reichman. We really are equipped to provide whatever a hospital would do in an emergency right here in camp. By the afternoon, kids spread across camp following a post-lunch dance party. Some strap into adaptive harnesses that hoist them up the climbing wall. Other ease into the pool using a ramp and submersible wheelchair. Nearby, pottery wheels spin and campers record songs in the recording studio. As soon as one summer ends, planning begins for the next. Staff review medical needs, match campers with counselors, and arrange meetups before opening day so that by the time campers arrive, little is left to chance. Before the Poplingers finished their 6-hour drive from Montreal to camp that first summer, nurses were waiting ahead of the entrance to collect and refrigerate Poplinger's medication before she unpacked her bags. I have never felt so at home in my entire life, said Poplinger. I could breathe for the first time in a month. For parents, these 2 weeks provide a rare break from being a full-time caregiver. There's decision-making here that I think most parents don't relate to unless you have a kid with a chronic illness, said Nava's mother, Dasi Stern. I have 2 full weeks where my brain does not have to do that. What happens when camp ends? In the weeks leading up to the camp this year, Poplinger's daughter told her the vision in her right eye has declined to only light perception. She could no longer make out the outlines of letters, even from centimeters away. It would be a lot for anyone to process. And after this summer, Poplinger will face another loss as she ages out of Camp Simcha. As campers get older, the conversations become more about the reality of living with these conditions. This is according to Shay Schachter, one of the camp's rabbis. During evening discussions, campers ask questions they often can't ask anywhere else. What do I do when I go to school and kids make fun of me? How can I believe in a God that makes me suffer so much? It feels like I've tried everything medically. At what point do I say, I've done enough? Schachter rarely has a perfect answer, and the questions don't end when campers age out. But camp offers a community that extends far beyond its campus. Stern, who once had such an intense fear of needles that she turned to hypnotherapy, worked with nurses at camp to become more independent with her treatments once she returned home. Another camper introduced her family to a pain clinic at the Cleveland Clinic that was life-changing. The first week of August, Poplinger traveled to Los Angeles to visit 2 camp friends, one with Gaucher disease and another with nemaline myopathy. Stern's best friend from camp, who has dwarfism, surprised her in Cleveland last year. It's a community no family wants to be a part of, but one they're glad they found. One night at camp this year, campers and counselors screamed the lyrics to Noah Kahan's Stick Season as Poplinger walked into the infirmary for the nightly injection that's part of her treatment plan. It's a time of day she usually dreads, but here, surrounded by friends, waiting by the infirmary door, and a night sky full of stars, it's part of belonging. You can't get that anywhere else, says Poplinger. Also on the front page, we have this story. Iran war is stirring unease in GOP. Even Trump's allies say he needs to find a way out. This is written by Zach Anderson, Francesca Chambers, and Zachary Schmelly. President Donald Trump is under increasing pressure from members of his party to find a way out of the Iran war, with the midterms on the horizon and Republican voters souring on a conflict he once predicted would last just weeks. Republicans are airing their frustrations publicly and privately about what they see as muddled messaging coming out of the administration on a conflict that has driven up prices for voters. A growing number of prominent MAGA figures have urged the president to end the conflict, saying there could be dire political consequences if it continues. Republican strategists have echoed those concerns, saying Iran is a major drag on the party heading into November. Trump has alternated between threats and diplomatic overtures to get the job done, but the war is now approaching 6 months with no end in sight. Election Day is less than 3 months away, and the administration has resorted to insisting the fundamentals of the economy are strong. But the rate of inflation remains higher than it was before the conflict began, or Trump took office, coming in at 3.4% last month. The war has pushed gas prices above $4 a gallon and driven up other costs, contributing to affordability concerns that are top of mind for many voters. It's one of those issues where there's almost no upside, said GOP pollster and Signal founder Brett Buchanan. The protracted conflict has put GOP lawmakers on the defensive as they spend an extended congressional recess in their districts. Retiring Senator Tom Tillis, Republican from North Carolina, said anxiety over Iran may mean it's time for some Republican lawmakers to separate from the White House on the war, which has hurt the president's approval rating and threatened the GOP chances of maintaining control of Congress. If it's unpopular and they feel that way, they should tell their constituents the truth, said Tillis, whose impending departure from Congress has allowed him to break publicly with the Trump administration on key issues. Lawmakers say the war dominated the conversation when Vice President J.D. Vance met privately with Senate Republicans on Capitol Hill before their August recess. John Kennedy of Louisiana told reporters afterward that Vance and other top administration officials should hold a news conference to explain Trump's rationale for going to war. Kennedy said he's worried that the American people are somewhat confused about why we went in and where we are. Trump isn't always disciplined in his messaging, said Kennedy earlier on CBS's Face the Nation. He suggested other officials take the lead in explaining what's going on in Iran, why we went in, and why we're still there. Negative public opinion on the conflict is putting Republican members of Congress in an awkward position as they fan out over the August recess, some campaigning for re-election and others supporting colleagues who are on the ballot. Internal messaging guidance circulated among the Senate Republican Conference in July acknowledged that high fuel costs linked to the war are a problem. The strategy document, obtained by USA Today, urged GOP senators to say they are very concerned about the price of gas and want to make sure prices come down. Trump was elected in part on a promise to bring down inflation, which makes the surge in gas prices and its overall effect on inflation a particular concern. This is according to GOP pollster Whit Ayers. What we need is strategic clarity from the White House. Absent that, I think they're going to have to be sympathetic to the fact that to most people, this is not a popular war, said Tillis, of his advice to GOP lawmakers. So accommodate that. The White House said Trump can both address voters' economic concerns and strengthen national security. While the president ensures that Iran will never possess a nuclear weapon for our national security, the president has been equally focused on unleashing prosperity for working-class Americans, from creating Trump accounts to slashing job-killing regulations and taxes, said White House spokesperson Kush Desai to USA Today in a statement. For the Trump administration, economic prosperity is not possible without national security, and national security is not possible without economic prosperity. Democrats are promising to press the issue on the campaign trail. This election is going to be a referendum on the war that Donald Trump is losing, said Senator Chris Murphy, Democrat from Connecticut, on August 9 on NBC's Meet the Press. MAGA is getting antsy. Most Republican lawmakers continue to publicly back Trump's approach to Iran, with only a smattering voting to end the war. But prominent MAGA figures have been increasingly outspoken about their desire for Trump to focus on domestic issues. Conservative media figures such as Matt Gaetz, a former Florida lawmaker, and online influencer Benny Johnson have called on Trump to end the war. Foreign wars with no end in sight are always unpopular. They will always be political cancer, especially with young people, wrote Johnson on social media July 30. End the war. Be done. Refocus on America. Gas, grocery, home prices, and immigration. That's how we will win. Fox News host Laura Ingraham outlined the political peril for Republicans on her show in July. With the midterm elections a little more than 100 days away, the clock is ticking for President Trump to get out of this war before voters head to the polls. It's making a lot of Republicans nervous, she said. Republicans cannot let this become an endless distraction. Polling shows the war is deeply unpopular. Only 36% of Americans approve of Trump's handling of the conflict. This is according to the Real Clear Politics polling average of numerous polls. Even among Republicans, just 61% approved in an AP NORC survey on July 23 to 27, down from 71% in an earlier survey. We've gotten to the point where about the only people who still support the war in Iran are those who strongly approve of Donald Trump's job performance overall, said Ayers. Yet even the president's diehard supporters are becoming more anxious about the costs associated with the war. In a survey in July for Politico by the independent polling firm Public First, 37% of self-identified MAGA voters said Trump should stay in the war only if it doesn't increase costs, a jump from the 29% who shared the same sentiments in May. Nearly one in five said Trump should end the military campaign regardless. Trump supporter Jamie Monaco, age 36, said the United States should stay out of overseas conflicts. Offering her thoughts on the Iran war, she waited to see the president at an event August 14 in New York. We shouldn't be in foreign war, said Monaco, a three-time Trump voter, adding that she and her husband are struggling in this economy. Massive drag on the president. Trump allies fret that the conflict is hurting the president's appeal as his support dips among white working-class voters and other groups that have powered his victories. Buchanan, the GOP pollster, said the war has damaged Trump's credibility with supporters who may not have backed Republicans in the past but were willing to give Trump a shot because of his no new wars message, particularly younger voters. Trump has broadened the GOP's coalition of voters, but Iran could destroy what the president built, said Joe Kent, a former Trump administration counterterrorism official who resigned over the war. Kent, who said in an interview that he's still a Trump guy, described Iran as a political liability. Politically, this is going to consume the rest of his presidency if he doesn't end it now, said Kent, who met with media personality Tucker Carlson, former Representative Marjorie Taylor Greene, and Representative Thomas Massie to discuss the war in July. The confab of MAGA exiles who have criticized Trump's approach to the conflict sparked speculation about a new anti-war political movement. Kent told USA Today he believes an America First coalition could be a political force, whether it's within the GOP or a third party. Even as Trump gets pushback from some of the MAGA faithful, he is being urged by more hawkish conservatives to maintain pressure on Iran. Fox News host Mark Levin wrote on August 8 on social media that he's sounding the alarm about efforts to reach a peace deal, saying his audience wants the enemy defeated. Representative Don Bacon, Republican from Nebraska, told USA Today there's concern that Trump will stop and Iran will still be a threat. Trump has often seemed torn between the competing visions in his party, vacillating between diplomacy and trying to force Iran into submission through military strikes. The result has been what some perceive as an erratic approach, and one, Bacon said, is wearing thin. Folks are tired of Trump's on and off again announcements, Bacon, who's leaving Congress, said in a text message. One day it's we're close to making a deal. The next day we're going to bomb them worse than World War II. When Trump launched the war, he described it as a little excursion that would wrap up in a few weeks. Well, winding down the conflict has proven difficult, though. After threatening a major escalation, he signed a preliminary peace deal with Iran in June. It quickly fell apart amid jockeying over control of the Strait of Hormuz. The United States then launched nearly 2 weeks of daily military strikes in July, briefly paused the attacks, resumed strikes, and then paused them again. In recent days, the president has appeared content to hold back and maintain economic pressure with a naval blockade while negotiations continue over the strait. In a speech August 14, Trump said he might declare the Strait of Hormuz a territory of the United States. The White House has been patiently awaiting the outcome of talks between Iran and Oman about opening a shipping channel through the strait. The United States is not a direct party to those negotiations, which have included demands from Iran that the Trump administration end its blockade. Pakistan said August 11 that the United States and Iran were close to some sort of arrangement. One senior White House official noted that Tehran has not been shooting at commercial vessels in the strait, indicating its movement in the right direction. But the UAE has since accused Iran of striking three ships linked to a state-owned oil company. Senate Foreign Relations Committee Chairman Senator Jim Risch said, "Everybody wants to see the war wrapped up, and there are a number of ways to arrive at a point where there's more certainty in the relationship with Iran. It may not be as simple as striking a deal," indicated the Idaho Republican. "I don't know that when you're dealing with Iran, the word ended comes into the conversation. It certainly hasn't been that way in the last half century. So I think I would lower my expectations on ending," he said. "Managing would be a better word than ending." And our last story on the front page of today's USA Today is this one. License plate readers turn the tables on police. Camera system maker says it will flag misuse. As law enforcement agencies across the nation continued to use controversial license plate readers, a leading company behind the tech says a new update aims to crack down on police officers who misuse the data. Flock Safety announced the news on Thursday, August 13, after a slew of high-profile cases that allege misuse of the system, such as police officers running searches not tied to law enforcement investigations, including to stalk or harass someone. Flock has been facing mounting pushback from Americans across the political spectrum over privacy, along with instances of vandalism and protest by those who oppose how ubiquitous the cameras have become across the country. One Florida resident, 77-year-old Carl Gunn, can be seen regularly standing in front of a camera with a sign that reads, "Down with Flock cameras." Opponents of the cameras have sprawled concerns about privacy and surveillance, but Flock is focusing on officers who misuse data in the update. In an interview with USA Today, CEO Garrett Langley said Flock Safety is taking a stand against police abuse of power and for the privacy everyday people expect. New measures will help put a stop to police misusing the system and send up flags for any attempted misuse, he said. You will get caught, said Langley in a message to law enforcement seeking to use Flock for personal gain. The company's cameras are installed within the jurisdiction of more than 6,000 law enforcement agencies in the country. Flock says it has 120,000 cameras in 49 states. They are used to track vehicles' license plates, models, makes, and colors, so authorities can search a database for the exact movements of any car anytime it is picked up by a camera. Chad Marlowe, senior policy counsel at the American Civil Liberties Union, told USA Today the technology triggers concerns about government overreach from the right and worries about who is being targeted from the left. There's different reasons, but everyone is arriving at the same position, which is mass government surveillance in this country has gotten completely out of control and needs to be reined in immediately, said Harlow. Meanwhile, the technology has revolutionized the way police track suspected criminals. In July alone, Langley told USA Today, the cameras helped solve 1,000 missing person cases and 22,000 stolen vehicle cases. Inquiries in multiple states. A Georgia police chief was arrested in November and accused of using automated license plate readers, also known as ALPRs, to harass and stalk multiple people. He was found dead by suicide before he could stand trial. This was reported by the Washington Post. An officer at another Georgia police department was also arrested for using Flock's system for non-law enforcement purposes. This is was announced by the Georgia Bureau of Investigation on August 7. The city of Chandler, Arizona, announced August 7 that it was discontinuing its contract with Flock after it detected an anomaly in the use of its cameras. The Pinal County Sheriff's Office, also in Arizona, said it also decided not to renew its contract, citing concerns about the Fourth Amendment to the Constitution, which protects Americans against unreasonable searches and seizures. In Apache Junction, Arizona, a police officer resigned after he was investigated on suspicion of using his department's Flock cameras to track his wife and asked another department to check its system's cameras to do a welfare check on her. This is reported by the Arizona Republic, which is part of the USA Today network. A North Carolina police officer was charged with a count of unlawfully accessing computers after allegedly using her department's license plate reader system to look up the vehicle of her boyfriend's ex-wife 31 times, including twice while off duty. This is reported by WBTV on August 5. The officer, Elizabeth Snowman, was accused of inputting bogus reasons for her searches into the system, including traffic infractions and burglary. Another North Carolina officer faces a similar charge of conducting an unauthorized license plate search. This is according to the North Carolina State Bureau of Investigation. Langley said the identification of police misuse of Flock has increased since earlier this year when the company rolled out its audit assistance tool, which flags abnormal searches by law enforcement for review. But until now, the tool was optional, and only about one-third of law enforcement clients turned it on. Well, going forward, it will be universally implemented, he said. As we now go from one-third of our customers to all of our customers having it, I think we will find new forms of abuse. Program that into the system to prevent it happening again, he said. New safeguards to protect privacy. Langley said he feels strongly that companies producing the tools used by law enforcement should implement every safeguard possible to prevent rogue officers from using technology for their own personal gain and engaging in misconduct. On August 13, Flock Safety announced it would implement the new features to weed out bad actors in police departments and stop the misuse of its systems altogether. They are Every vehicle search will require a reason. Law enforcement personnel will have to input a specific code tied to the investigation they're working on and enter the type of offense. For example, along with the code, they might select kidnapping or motor vehicle theft. Langley hopes this will stop officers from making up false reasons or entering something overly vague, such as investigation. Audit assistance will be mandatory for all police departments using Flock. The tool flags abnormal search behavior, such as an officer repeatedly using the same license plate day after day, or clusters of searches late at night. Users are locked out in real time until an administrator reviews the search. Data will be retained in the system for 7 days instead of 30 days, except for cases that need more time under evidence mode when a search is tied to an ongoing case number. Departments can choose what type of cases can be searched for by other departments. For example, Department A might allow Department B to search its cameras for kidnapping, homicide, or theft cases, but exclude Department B from searching for immigration-related offenses. Data misuse is nothing new. Police officer misuse of law enforcement tools goes back decades, well before Flock entered the picture, said Langley. If a cop checks his daughter's boyfriend's criminal record, it is a cop checks ex-partner's location. It is a cop checks his daughter's boyfriend's criminal record. It is a cop checks ex-partner's location, he said. It is typically taking the job and the power you're given and using it for personal gain. Langley said such misuse should be illegal in every state and advocated for lawmakers to add similar safeguards to all the tools the police use, such as DMV records. Officers who are abusing Flock are likely abusing every system they have access to, he said. A search without a reason is a search that shouldn't have happened in the first place, said Flock Safety in a news release. Langley said technology itself is neither good nor evil, but how it's used can be. I think there's a misconception that we have to make a choice between safety and privacy, and I just refuse to accept that. And that article was written by Janine Santucci for USA Today. Our next story, scrutiny grows around conditions aboard the USS Lincoln. Officials deny reports of personnel problems. This is written by Greta Cross. The USS Abraham Lincoln has become the focus of growing scrutiny after lawmakers and two military-focused media outlets reported on suicide attempts and declining morale on the 5,000-person aircraft carrier. The carrier has been at sea since November 2025, and the reports raised concerns about living conditions and morale during its lengthy deployment in the Middle East. The Navy, the U.S. Central Command, and War Secretary Pete Hegseth have pushed back against claims of personnel problems aboard the ship, saying reports have been completely misrepresented. We make sure every ship, every crew, every captain has everything we can provide them at every single moment. Some deployments are longer than others, and I have more respect and gratitude for those sailors than anybody. What they do in those high seas, in those austere conditions with less port calls, it's incredible, said Hegseth to reporters during a visit to Panama on August 13. Well, why is the Lincoln in the news? Questions about conditions aboard the aircraft carrier intensified this week after reports from the Navy Times and Stars and Stripes detailed concerns about sailors' well-being amid the ship's record-setting deployment. The report cited concerns from family members about declining morale, and lawmakers pointed to reports of supply shortages, plumbing problems, water contamination, moldy showers, broken toilets, and mail delivery disruptions. The scrutiny increased after a sailor went overboard this month. U.S. Central Command, also known as CENTCOM, confirmed in an ex post August 13 that a sailor fell overboard August 3 and was quickly and safely recovered. Three U.S. officials told CNN the sailor, who was wearing a life vest, was rescued within an hour and was not injured. The sailor was recovered by an air wing search and rescue helicopter, treated by the ship's medical department, and taken off the ship for follow-up care. CENTCOM denies a spike in suicidal ideations aboard the vessel. And in the August 13 X post, CENTCOM said the rampant misreporting on Abraham Lincoln's historic deployment is a disservice to our men and women in uniform and their loved ones. CENTCOM told USA Today via email it has no more information to add beyond its X post. USA Today reached out to the U.S. Navy for comment about conditions aboard the USS Abraham Lincoln on August 14. What is the USS Abraham Lincoln? The USS Abraham Lincoln, or USS Lincoln, is a Nimitz-class aircraft carrier with a crew of 5,000. Such carriers support and operate aircraft that engage in attacks on airborne, afloat, and ashore targets that threaten free use of the sea and engage in sustained power projection operations in support of U.S. and coalition forces. This is according to the U.S. Navy website. The Lincoln also engages in maritime security operations to prohibit threats to merchant shipping and provides disaster response and humanitarian assistance, says the Navy website. Well, what is the USS Lincoln's current deployment? The Lincoln was most recently deployed from San Diego on November 21, 2025. The ship has been in the Middle East since January, supporting the U.S. in its war with Iran. Specifically, the ship was part of President Donald Trump's Operation Epic Fury, a U.S.-Israeli military campaign that began in February to strike thousands of targets in a bid to destroy Iran's offensive missile infrastructure. This is according to the State Department. The ship has been deployed for more than 250 days, according to Senator Richard Blumenthal, Democrat of Connecticut, in the senator's letter to Hegseth and the Navy. Well, what is happening aboard the Lincoln? Concerns are mounting over conditions aboard the ship as Democratic lawmakers press the War Department, formerly the Defense Department, for answers. There have been widespread reports of shortages of basic supplies, water contamination, plumbing issues, deteriorating mental health, deck safety concerns, and disruptions in the mail system, said Blumenthal, a member of the Senate Armed Services Committee, who wrote this in a letter August 12. A day later, four California House members sent a similar letter to Hegseth and acting Navy Secretary Hyung Chau, which cited complaints about moldy showers, broken toilets, limited hot water, supply shortages, and a lack of fresh produce. The Navy disputes claims that sailors' mental health have worsened during the deployment. We have not observed an increase in suicidal ideations or attempts aboard the ship, said the Navy in a statement to CNN, adding that medical, religious, and mental health resources are available to crew members. Well, what happens next? The Lincoln's deployment could be nearing its end. A U.S. official, speaking on the condition of anonymity, told Reuters and the Wall Street Journal that the USS George Washington is heading to the region and is expected to replace the Lincoln as part of a planned rotation. Well, we're going to turn next to today's forum section where readers have a chance to air their views. Today's topic is going to the movies. Movie prices go sky high. This was compiled by Bill Campling for the USA Today Network. Michael Castriano from Ohio says, "Shelter was bad, and I'm excited for Spider-Man Brand New Day. The last time I saw a movie in a theater was Toy Story 5 in June, and I took my nephews to see it, since they wanted to go and I wanted to see it as well. But when I see a movie in a theater, I usually go alone, because it ends up being cheaper. Ticket prices are going higher and higher. While I don't use Letterboxd or other social film platforms, I have a take on movies so far in 2026. I think Obsession is the best movie, and Shelter is the worst, and I'm excited for Spider-Man Brand New Day, since I'm a huge Marvel fan." Next, let's hear from reader Isla Shaw from North Carolina. "I honestly love all movies. Project Hail Mary was life-changing. The last time I went to the theater was June 30 for Supergirl, which I went to in part because going to the movies gets me out of the house. When I do go to the theater, I'm down to go alone, with my partner or with friends. Nothing factors into that decision except interest in seeing the movie and availability. I go to AMC Movies on Tuesdays and Wednesdays when they're half off, and I got a membership because I always get tickets online and didn't want to pay the fees anymore. I try to see matinees as well. I don't really see movies late at night because of the price, but price does not keep me from seeing movies. I'll still go regardless of price. I use Letterboxd. I like looking at people's opinions, but at the same time, I take them with a grain of salt. I honestly love all movies I see. The Sheep Detectives was really good. Project Hail Mary was phenomenally life-changing. Obsession was insanely mind-blowing, and the drama had me on the edge of my seat. Disclosure Day and Supergirl were good, but not phenomenal. I'm super excited to see The Odyssey and Spider-Man Brand New Day. I've been a fan of Spider-Man since my preteens, and I've enjoyed the hype around The Odyssey. Ron McGillany from Georgia says, I can't remember the last time I went to a theater. I cannot remember the last time I saw a movie in a movie theater, though I know I went with my wife. Going to a theater is simply way too expensive. It's much more comfortable to enjoy a movie in my home theater. There's better snacks, too. The price of theater tickets is nowhere near competitive with the price of watching a movie at home. You need a platinum card to afford it at this point. And then the next one, I like watching epics in theaters. And this is written by William Kelly from Illinois. I last went to a movie theater recently when I saw Obsession. I attended with friends. I almost always go to movies with others, typically with friends or family. I prefer the more epic type of films in the theater with the big screen. I do feel ticket prices are high. I choose Tuesdays to go, as tickets are commonly discounted. But the price would not prevent me from seeing a movie I strongly want to see. I do not use Letterboxd. I was unaware of it, and I'm not interested in those type of platforms. I don't have an opinion of best or worst so far this year, but I am very excited to see The Odyssey, especially because of its IMAX format and because it used no computer-generated images. And that's today's forum. Well, let's turn now to today's money section of the USA Today. Our lead story by Betty Lynn Fisher. There's no joy in living this way. Families are struggling to make ends meet as everyday costs climb. Alexandra Thompson and her husband both work full-time, but the cost of groceries and other daily essentials like gas have risen so much that they've maxed out their credit cards and are buying only what they can afford each week with cash. It feels like almost week to week that our groceries are becoming more expensive when we're not buying extra things, said Thompson, age 31, of Union City, Tennessee, of the food they buy for themselves and their 9-year-old son. We're getting just the essentials every week. Americans surveyed in a new study by Omnisend, an e-commerce marketing platform company, are expressing similar struggles. More are borrowing money to pay for groceries. Consumers also said higher prices have changed how they feel about brands they once liked. And a majority of respondents say they believe brands are using inflation as an excuse to raise prices more than necessary. And nearly half of respondents blamed politicians for rising food costs. More people are borrowing to pay for groceries. The rising food prices affect how consumers shop, as well as how they pay for groceries. In a survey of 1,075 consumers in June, 30% of respondents said they used a credit card to pay for essentials, such as groceries, gas, utilities, or medical bills, in the past 3 months, knowing they may not pay off their bill. USA Today was given an exclusive first look at the study by Omnisend. An additional 20% said they borrowed from friends or family. 18% used buy now, pay later products. And 17% said they had to use savings meant for someone else. The financial safety nets people once relied on for emergencies are increasingly becoming part of the monthly routine. When households are using credit and borrowing to cover essentials while also feeling they're getting less for their money, it's no surprise that confidence in both their finances and the companies raising prices start to fade, said Marty Bauer, e-commerce expert at Omnisend. Many families are feeling their wallets get squeezed, yet essentials like groceries need to be purchased, said Bauer to USA Today. When you add in rising fuel costs and unexpected expenses like medical bills and car repairs, families are forced to choose between carrying balances or going without, he said. Another study reports consumers struggling to pay for groceries. Another recent study also highlighted that more shoppers are turning to credit cards or pulling from savings to pay for groceries, said Saloni Farasta Vistani, an associate professor of marketing at Emory University. Nearly one in five adults paid for groceries with savings, and nearly one in 20 bought groceries with cash from a payday advance loan. This is according to the Urban Institute Well-Being and Basic Needs Survey for 2025, which came out in July. The Institute is a Washington, D.C.-based nonpartisan think tank that conducts economic and social policy research. When it came to credit cards, nearly 35% of adults ages 18 to 64 said they paid by credit card and paid that bill in full. 19.6% paid less than the full balance, but always made the minimum payment. And 8.7% did not always make the minimum payment. That means that one in four working-age adults used credit cards to purchase food for their families and experienced repayment challenges. This is said the Institute, and 8.7% did not always make the minimum payment. That means that one in four working-age adults used credit cards to purchase food for their families and

and more across the board. But it seems all income levels are struggling. Some of the heaviest rates of credit card usage among the OmniSend survey were reported by those in the highest income bracket. Nearly 35% of consumers making more than $150,000 a year reported using credit cards for their essentials, along with about 40% of those making $75,000 to $99,900 a year. Struggling to make ends meet. Thompson and her husband make about $70,000 a year together and are just shy of qualifying for government assistance to make ends meet, she said. The librarian said her family rarely breaks even each month, even though they've canceled all subscriptions and eat out maybe once or twice a month. There's no joy in living this way. I can't save anything to help me live differently, she told USA Today. Thompson said she's fortunate that her student loans are paid off and she owns her car, or her family would be in even more dire straits. That only happened because of two deaths in the family, she said, allowing her to use inherited money to pay off her student debt and providing her with an inherited car. Farasta Vistani said there is a cumulative effect of rising costs for food prices, not only individual prices going up, but the whole grocery cart. It's reaching that price threshold where people are starting to notice it and feeling it, she said. So not only that one item that you're purchasing has gone up, but now it's trickled through the rest of your cart. Farasti Vistani said she's noticed it in her own grocery cart. I'm like, what? I can't believe my bill was as high as it was. I'm like, I bought like five things, she said. Shrinkflation, consumer trust, and blaming politicians. The study also highlights from consumers on other insights, including shrinkflation. 89% of respondents said they regularly notice when companies shrink packages while prices stay the same. 29% of respondents considered this type of price increase to be the most unfair, and 59% said they notice it regularly. Manufacturers have been shrinking packaging for some time, and the practice accelerated during the pandemic, Farasti Vistani said. She wouldn't be surprised if manufacturers are continuing this practice now as consumers are very price sensitive. Trust in brands is at a low point. 85% say they believe brands often use inflation to justify larger than necessary price increases. Among respondents, 67% said higher prices have changed how they feel about brands they once liked, with more than half, or 56%, who said they've stopped buying the brands. People are blaming politicians and policies. 45% said the government is more responsible than businesses for rising prices. Thompson said she agrees with respondents and blames politicians, saying she believes tariffs are a major factor for rising costs. Bauer places the blame on both politicians and manufacturers. There's plenty of blame to go around, he said. Regardless of the reasons, Thompson said life is hard and the economy seems to be getting worse. Our next headline, experts say, stay mentally strong job hunting. This is written by Zeka Nathu for USA Today. For many job seekers, writing another version of a resume or polishing a LinkedIn profile isn't the hard part. Getting stuck in a cycle of applying, waiting, and wondering is. Prolonged silence, ghosting, or no response at all can make the struggle even worse. As a change management consultant in Atlanta, with more than 15 years of experience and a doctorate, Christopher Riddick never expected that looking for full-time employment would be a full-time emotional grind. He was laid off in January of 2025, and it's been on the hunt for a new position since. Riddick, who teaches as an adjunct professor while searching for a long-term role, says the process can fill even the most confident individuals with self-doubt. You get rejections from places that your resume and your credentials should be a slam dunk, said Riddick. You start to doubt yourself, start wondering, am I as good as I thought I was? He says some of the most discouraging moments have come from going through multiple rounds of interviews for a position, only to be cut loose at the very end, or worse, knowing human eyes never saw the application at all.
I applied to a role one time and I got a rejection.

0: For the role less than a minute after I applied. Clearly, no one saw this. While the U.S. unemployment rate was 4.1% in July, some argue the low number doesn't necessarily mean people are finding new jobs, but rather that more people are giving up. The Bureau of Labor Statistics stated that in the same month, 5.9 million people who wanted a job but didn't have one were not counted as unemployed because they had not been actively looking in the 4 weeks preceding the survey. The Institute for Economic Policy Research at Stanford University calls the unusual labor market low hire, low fire. Strong for those with a job, but weak for those without one. Taking the judgment layer off. The constant uncertainty can erode a person's self-confidence, said Nicole Mauché, a licensed clinical psychologist and founder of We Rise Psychology in Los Angeles. If you're unemployed and you're actively looking for a job and you're spending months possibly searching, applying, it can really mess with your self-concept and your identity in a lot of ways, said Moshef. Moshef says feelings of shame and inadequacy are understandable, so taking the judgment layer off is an important first step. She says anxiety, often related to concern about the future, is a common challenge. What if it takes me this amount of time? Or what if I never find a job at all? Then what's going to happen? Then what's going to happen, she said, we can quickly see that it spirals into a place of catastrophe. Worst-case scenarios worsen stress. That pattern of worst-case scenario thinking, says Moshef, can worsen stress even when fears don't materialize. Stress can also interfere with sleep, making it harder to cope the next day. In an email, Christina Maslov, professor emerita of psychology at the University of California, Berkeley, wrote that extended job searches can generate a stress response, which is a normal response by all living creatures to either threats or challenges. Maslov, author of The Burnout Challenge, and emphasized that while exhaustion associated with job searching is distinct from actual workplace burnout, the prolonged uneasiness can trigger significant stress. Setting boundaries for searching, like dedicating specific windows of time and focusing on goals you can control, such as building connections or maintaining physical health, can go a long way. Riddick said it took months to learn that all-day job searching wasn't sustainable. After experiencing a period of what he described as grief following the loss of his normal work routine, Riddick said he noticed the ripple effects on the people he loved, including his wife and kids. So he reframed his purpose and looked for a silver lining. He says the time away from a typical 9-to-5 job can allow individuals to put more energy into family, pursue a passion project, take up a new hobby, or start a training course to build new skills. When I shifted that and started thinking of how I could still be of service and be helpful and continue to uplift people, that has also allowed me to feel more hopeful, said Riddick. My career is just one piece of what made me who I am. Well, that wraps up today's news from USA Today. I'm Laura Kerrigan, a volunteer reader for the Talking Information Center Network. Thank you for listening and have a great day.
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2: Here's the forecast for the Boston and South Shore area on the Talking Information Center from the National Weather Service. For today, mostly cloudy, showers possible, temperatures in the mid-70s. Overnight, mostly cloudy, temperatures in the mid-60s. And for Tuesday, gradually turning sunny, temperatures near 80. The sun rose this morning at 5:55, setting at 7:42 this evening. 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
9: Good day, this is Mary, and I am reading Newsmax for the Talking Information Center. It is August 17th of 2026. First story up is Trump orders reduce military drills with South Korea. All right. President Donald Trump said Sunday he has instructed War Secretary Pete Hegseth to substantially reduce upcoming joint military exercises with South Korea, saying the drills are costly and send an unnecessarily hostile signal to North Korea. Trump announced the move in a Truth Social post on the eve of the annual Ulshi Freedom Shield exercise, which is scheduled to begin Monday and run for 11 days. About 18,000 South Korean troops are expected to participate in this year's drills, which U.S. and South Korean officials described as defense in nature. Based on my very good relationship with Kim Jong-un of North Korea, I am not happy with the fact that the United States has long ago agreed to participate in joint military exercises with South Korea, Trump wrote. Trump said that the exercises are costly, with much of the expense borne by the United States, and argued they send an inappropriate and hostile message to North Korea. Therefore, and based on the fact that it is too late to cancel, I have instructed Secretary of War Pete Hegseth to substantially reduce the joint military exercises, Trump wrote. North Korea has long condemned the U.S.-South Korean military exercises as rehearsals for an invasion, while the United States and South Korea maintain that the training is defensive and necessary to ensure their forces can operate together in the event of a conflict. Pyongyang warned again Friday that this year's exercises could prompt a strong response. The United States and South Korea have conducted major combined military exercises for decades under an alliance rooted in their 1953 Mutual Defense Treaty. The summer exercise that eventually evolved into Ulshi Freedom Shield dates to 1976, when the South Korea's Ulshi government mobilization exercise was combined with U.S. and allied military training. It later became Ulshi Focus Lens, was renamed Ulshi Freedom Guardian in 2008, and ultimately evolved into the current Ulshi Freedom Shield. Their allies generally conduct major combined training annually, along with smaller exercises throughout the year. Ulshi Freedom Shield typically takes place in August and combines command post simulations with field training. U.S. Forces Korea says that the exercises includes live, virtual, constructive, and field-based training involving personnel from multiple military services. The training can involve land, air, naval, space, and cyber operations, along with live fire events, logistics, command and control exercises, and coordination between U.S. and South Korean forces and government agencies. Last year's exercise also included U.S. and South Korean aircraft operating together in complex scenarios. The exercises have periodically been scaled back or suspended. Excuse me. As the United States sought to lower tensions in North Korea with North Korea, Trump halted major exercises during his first administration as he pursued diplomacy with Kim. Trump on Sunday tied his latest decision directly to his relationship with the North Korean leader, saying North Korea has been unthreatening and respectful while he has been president. Trump also referenced the ongoing U.S. confrontation with Iran, saying he recently asked South Korea's president whether the country wanted to join the United States in the denuclearization of Islamic Republic of Iran. According to Trump, South Korea's response was, no thanks. Also from Newsmax, Iran hardliners prepare to escalate the war. Iran's hardline leaders are preparing their forces to escalate the war and raise the costs for the U.S., sources told the Wall Street Journal. Iranian and Arab officials told the journal that Tehran's hardliners used the 2 months following President Donald Trump's June memorandum of understanding with Iran to prepare for a larger confrontation rather than put their faith in diplomacy. They reportedly viewed the agreement as a possible attempt by the U.S. and Israel to ease economic pressure and buy time before another attack. The preparations included expanding the Islamic Revolutionary Guard Corps, control over Iran's regular military, installing battle-tested hardliners in key security posts, strengthening domestic counterintelligence, and ramping up missile and drone production. Tehran also has also tightened its grip on the Straits of Hormuz while expanding the confrontation toward the Red Sea. Arab intelligence officials have detected communications between Iran and allied militias in Yemen and Iraq that point to a strategic shift toward winding the war and inflicting greater costs on Washington, according to the journal. There is also a widespread view in Iran that the main war has not yet begun. One Tehran-based defense analysis close to the Iranian government told the outlet, "What we have seen so far is increasingly interpreted through the lens of salami-slicing tactics, limited incremental escalation designed to weaken capabilities before a larger confrontation." Iranian leaders are also increasingly discussing offensive operations on enemy territory. The military buildup comes as Trump's attempt to secure a lasting settlement with Tehran has stalled. The U.S. and Iran on Monday reached the end of the 60-day negotiating period established by the June agreement without reaching a permanent deal. The pact was supposed to help reopen the Straits of Hormuz and pave the way for negotiations over Iran's nuclear program, but talks broke down amid renewed fighting and disputes over the strategic waterway. Trump has made clear that preventing a nuclear-armed Iran remains his top priority as his administration restores economic pressure on Tehran. Iran, meanwhile, is seeking to leverage its grip on Hormuz, where commercial traffic remains dramatically below pre-war levels. The Revolutionary Guard's growing power could also make diplomacy more difficult. Independence analysis from the Institute for the Study of War said the IRGC faction dominating Iranian decision-making is likely to reject arrangements that significantly weaken Tehran's control of Hormuz. Despite suffering major damage from U.S. and Israeli strikes, Iran has been rebuilding infrastructure and restoring access to missile bases faster than expected, according to Israeli officials cited by the journal. Former U.S. diplomat and Iran nuclear negotiator Alan Ayer told the journal that Tehran's posture is unmistakable. The baseline is war. Iran will remain on a wartime footing, preparing for a subsequent attack, Ayer said. Also from Newsmax, U.S. Envoy Kushner meets Netanyahu to advance the Gaza plan. Donald Trump's envoy and son-in-law Jared Kushner met with Israeli Prime Minister Benjamin Netanyahu in Jerusalem on Monday, a day after holding a rare meeting with Hamas leader in Cairo. The meetings were part of an effort to push forward the U.S. president's Gaza plan. Netanyahu, whose ruling coalition is trailing in Israeli opinion polls ahead of an October national election, publicly rejected this month a U.S.-backed agreement. The agreement would see Hamas surrender its arms in exchange for Israel withdrawing from Gaza. Trump had said the agreement would be carried out in phases, with Israeli forces withdrawing from Gaza as disarmament proceeded. An international stabilization force would also work with a new Palestinian police force to secure the territory. But Netanyahu, Israel's longest-serving leader, has said the country's military will only withdraw once Hamas and other armed groups in Gaza have been completely disarmed. Diplomats say Israel is unlikely to make any major concessions over Gaza ahead of the October 27th election. Kushner was joined in Jerusalem meeting with Netanyahu by Nikolai Maldenvo, Trump's Board of Peace envoy for Gaza, the two sources said. They spoke on condition of anonymity, as they were not authorized to discuss the matter publicly. Netanyahu's office did not immediately respond to a request for comment. Maldenov, a former UN official with close ties to United Arab Emirates, an influential Middle Eastern state, helped broker last month's disarmament agreement. He is widely seen as leading efforts to implement Trump's original 20-point plan to end the war, with Israel and Hamas agreed to last year. However, progress on the plan has been limited, while Israel has continued carrying out strikes in Gaza following the ceasefire agreement. Hamas last month agreed to a new U.S.-backed 15-point roadmap aimed at moving Trump's plan forward. Israel rejected that roadmap. Earlier, a source said Hamas leader Khalil al-Haya had been present at some of the meetings in Cairo on Sunday that mediators held with Kushner and Maldenov. It marks Kushner's second known meeting with representatives of Hamas, the Palestinian militant group designated a terrorist movement by the United States. Kushner previously met Hamas officials alongside U.S. envoy Steve Witkoff in October of 2025. Those talks helped clinch a deal that led to a ceasefire in Gaza and the release of remaining hostages seized by the Hamas in the October 7, 2023 attack on Israel. Trump said in late July a deal had been reached for the complete disarmament of Hamas and other armed groups in Gaza. Hamas has said it agreed to the plan, but the deal's implementation would depend on Israel's first meeting, its own commitments including withdrawal and halting attacks. Also from Newsmax, Trump presses Senate to pass daylight saving time bill. President Donald Trump on Saturday night demanded that the Senate vote as soon as possible on legislation to make daylight saving time permanent, escalating pressure on Republican leaders who have kept the House pass bill in committee ahead of the November 1st return to standard time. In a true social post targeting the Sunshine Protection Act of 2025, Trump called on senators to end what he described as disruption and chaos from switching clocks twice a year, arguing that more sun later in the day is better. He branded the measure the No More Changing the Clocks Act and told lawmakers to finally get it done. The House passed the bill, H.R. 139-308-117, on July 14th and sent it to the Senate the next day. It was referred to the Commerce, Science, and Transportation Committee. Sponsored by retiring Rep. Vern Buchanan, Republican Florida. The measure would make daylight saving time the year-round national standard and repeal the section of the Uniform Time Act of 1966 that establishes the annual daylight saving period. Hawaii and most of Arizona, which already observe standard time year-round, could continue doing so under the bill. The Senate returns from recess September 14th, giving supporters roughly 7 weeks to move the bill before the November 1st clock change. The measure could pass by unanimous consent if no senators object, but an objection could force supporters to pursue a recorded vote and overcome a potential filibuster. Passage is not assured. Several Republicans have publicly opposed the measure, led by Senator Tom Cotton, Republican Arkansas, the number 3 member of the Senate GOP leadership. Cotton told conservative radio host Hugh Hewitt that permanent daylight saving time would leave large parts of the country in pre-dawn darkness during the winter, warning that in Bentonville, Arkansas, the sun would not rise until well after 8 a.m. Cotton noted Congress enacted year-round daylight saving time in December of 1973, only to reverse course the following fall amid concerns that included pre-dawn accidents involving schoolchildren. Senate Majority Leader Tom Thune, Republican South Dakota, voted against a similar bill in the Commerce Committee last month, citing very late winter sunrises in his state. Asked whether the measure has the 60 votes needed to end debate, Thune said it remains to be seen. Trump has pressed the bill for weeks in nearly identical Truth Social posts, calling the twice-yearly change foolish and costly. The Senate passed a version of the Sunshine Protection Act by unanimous consent in 2022, but the House did not take it up. This time, the House has acted first, leaving the bill's fate with senators divided over whether permanent daylight saving time would provide useful evening daylight or create excessively dark winter mornings. Also from Newsmax, German companies cut U.S. investment to 3-year low, data shows. German companies slashed investments in the United States to a 3-year low in the first half of 2026 as Trump administration policies fed uncertainty between the transatlantic trading partners. First half direct investments plunged by nearly two-thirds year-on-year to approximately $5 billion, the lowest level since 2023, according to calculations by the German Economic Institute, or IW, seen by Reuters. Compared with the same period in 2024, that represents a drop of nearly 80%, said the report, which is based on data from Germany's central bank. This continues the downward trend that has been evident since the start of Donald Trump's second term in January of 2025, IW researcher Samina Sultan told Reuters. Since returning to office, Trump has threatened most of the United States' international trading partners with important tariffs in an attempt to secure concessions favorable to Washington, in a bid to avoid heavy duties on its exports to the U.S. For example, the European Union agreed a deal last year that included a $600 billion investment pledge. In the 5 years before the COVID-19 pandemic, first half investments by German companies in the US averaged $15.8 billion, the data showed, almost four times the 2026 level. That said, the 2020 to 2023 period was shaped by exceptional circumstance of the pandemic, Sultan said, with some years marked by net investment outflows. The researchers also examined the composition of investment flows over 2025 and found that both direct investment loans and reinvested earnings were exceptionally high, while equity capital, in the narrower sense, the balance of the new investments and liquidations, remained below average. Companies that are already active in the United States are therefore continuing to reinvest the profits they earn there in the country, Sultan said. This suggests that the U.S. remains an attractive market overall. However, companies are hesitant to commit new capital, she said. Also from Newsmax, UK Prime Minister Burnham duped by imposter posing as Trump aide. British Prime Minister Andy Burnham exchanged messages with an imposter posing as Susie Wiles, President Donald Trump's White House chief of staff, in a security scare that ultimately reached the White House, Politico reported. The contact reportedly fooled Burnham long enough for the British leader to respond to several messages before questions arose about whether he was actually communicating with one of Trump's closest advisors. Four officials familiar with the matter confirmed the incident to Politico. The security concerns eventually reached Britain's diplomatic mission in Washington. Two officials said that the British embassy raised the matter directly with the White House. Downing Street, meanwhile, has said little about how the Prime Minister came to communicate with the imposter or what information may have been exchanged. We do not comment on national security matters, Downing Street told the outlet. At least some of the communication took place after Burnham became Prime Minister in late July. A person briefed on the episode downplayed the exchange, saying a few messages were sent and that they were of no significance. The incident initially sparked fears among British officials that Wiles' phone had again been compromised. In an emailed statement to Newsmax, the Trump administration said that was not the case. This incident had nothing to do with the chief of staff's devices being hacked, a White House official said. This is not the first time Wiles has been targeted in an impersonation scheme. Last year, a federal authorities investigated after senators, governors, and prominent U.S. business executives received calls and text messages from someone pretending to be Trump's chief of staff. The White House and the FBI both became involved in the investigation. The Wall Street Journal reported during that episode that Wiles told associates the contacts on her cell phone had been hacked. Major questions about the latest incident remain unanswered, including who was behind the messages, what the imposter wanted, and precisely what Burnham disclosed during the exchange. British officials also have not revealed when the contact began. Burnham won the Makerfield by-election on June 18th, putting him on track to succeed Keir Starmer, and formally became Prime Minister on July 20th. And also from Newsmax, Iran offers $30,000 bounty for killing U.S. troops. Terrible. Iran's military chief announced a $30,000 reward for anyone who kills or captures a U.S. soldier. Iranian Army Commander-in-Chief Amir Hatemi announced the bounty amid the Islamic Republic's escalating threats against the United States, according to multiple reports. Anyone who kills or captures and hands over an invading American military personnel will receive a reward equivalent to $30,000 or 5 billion tomans from the Islamic Republic of Iran's army, Hatemi told Iran's state-run IRNA news agency. Iran is offering twice as much, $60,000, if an Iranian woman carries out the act, Hatemi said. The Iranian commander claimed there had been a large number of requests to establish the bounties. Also, he said, weapons used to kill Americans would be purchased for twice their value, replaced with new weapons, and eventually displayed in a planned museum. Inflammatory offer faces an obvious logistical problem. There are no U.S. ground forces deployed inside Iran. Hatemi provided no details about where or how Iranians would be expected to attack American personnel, the Post reported. Hatemi also demanded that U.S. forces leave the region, declaring that American troops should no longer be permitted to enter the Persian Gulf, Gulf of Oman, or Straits of Hormuz. His rhetoric comes as Iran remains under intense economic pressure amid its conflict with Washington. The New York Post reported that Iran's rial has fallen to record lows and inflation has surged, while President Donald Trump has repeatedly argued that Tehran is struggling financially. The threat against American service members also follows increasingly brazen Iranian rhetoric targeting Trump and other U.S. and Israeli leaders. In May, Iranian lawmakers were considering legislation that would authorize a $58 million reward for killing Trump following the U.S.-Israeli strikes on Iran in February. The proposal also targeted Israeli Prime Minister Benjamin Netanyahu and U.S. Central Command Chief Admiral Brad Cooper. Trump has warned Tehran against attacks on him or American interests, previously vowing overwhelming retaliation if Iran followed through on assassination threats. The bounty adds another dangerous element to already heightened tensions between Washington and Tehran, and another obstacle to efforts to reach a negotiated settlement. And the Navy awards Raytheon a $22.9 billion contract to boost Tomahawk. The U.S. Navy said on Monday that it had awarded RTX unit Raytheon a $22.9 billion contract to boost the output of Tomahawk missiles. The U.S. has supplied large amounts of arms to allies while also using munitions in the Iran conflict, raising concerns about inventories of air defense and precision-guided weapons. By working closely with industry to expand the capacity of our munitions industrial base, the department is utilizing every available tool to meet the demands of current operations, Acting Secretary of the Navy Hung Hao Chiao said in a statement. He did not give details on how much Tomahawk production would increase by or the length of the contract. And also from Newsmax, NASDAQ futures gain as tech stocks climb. NASDAQ and S&P 500 futures rose Monday, boosted as a strong revenue forecast from AI leader Anthropic supported technology stocks. While investors weighed the prospect of fewer interest rate hikes against Middle East tensions, Reuters reported Friday that Anthropic, which is preparing for its IPO, forecast 2028 revenue of roughly $190 million to $200 billion, according to two people familiar with the company's financials. Most mega cap and growth stocks were marginally higher in pre-market trading. Amazon and Alphabet added 1.3% and 0.8% respectively, helping NASDAQ futures. Chip makers jumped, with shares of Micron Technology and Broadcom rising 3.5% and 1.2% respectively. Tech stocks, particularly chip makers, have come under pressure in recent months as investors grew concerned about the payoff from companies' heavy AI investments. A solid second quarter earnings season also helped push the tech-heavy NASDAQ closer to record highs. Markets will keep a close eye on results from chipmaker NVIDIA, the most valuable company in the world, next week for signs on whether the tech-driven momentum can last. NVIDIA edged up 0.5% after a report said it has scaled back plans to support a proposed OpenAI data center project in Ohio, easing worries about circular financing in the sector. As of 7:02 a.m. Eastern Time, S&P 500 futures rose 0.15%. NASDAQ futures gained 0.56%. Dow futures fell 0.12%, and Russell 2000 futures slipped to 0.05%. Meanwhile, Iran called on the U.S. to accept defeat on Saturday, while President Donald Trump referred to Tehran as very evil and told Americans to prepare for continued high fuel prices as a result of the war. Progress towards peace, talks, and oil tanker traffic through the Straits of Hormuz remained halted, with no sign the warring parties were moving toward ending the conflict. A batch of soft inflation data last week, along with a surprise decline in retail sales, helped traders dial back the odds of an interest rate hike by U.S. Federal Reserve at its September meeting. The lack of forward guidance from Fed Chair Kevin Warsh has meant greater security of economic data as markets try to guess the central bank's policy path, while elevated oil prices from the Iran conflict stoke inflation fears. Traders are pricing in a nearly 31% chance the Fed will hike rates by 25 basis points next month, sharply lower than the near even chances of a hike versus a hold a week ago, according to CME's FedWatch tool. Reduced expectations of an imminent rate raise and a robust earnings last week saw the benchmark S&P 500 cruise to a fresh record close on Thursday. Markets will return to a new round of quarterly results later this week, with retail bellwether Walmart, home improvement retailer Home Depot, and chipmaker Analog Devices among the few names left to report in the current earnings seasons. So far, 453 companies in the S&P 500 have reported earnings, with 84.8% beating analysts' estimates, according to LSEG IBES data. In other movers, U.S.-listed shares of Argentina's Vista gained 7.1% after Peter Thiel bought a 1% stake in the oil company. And police are looking for additional people who fired guns in Virginia University shooting that wounded five. Authorities were seeking additional people who fired weapons during a shooting at Virginia State University that left five people wounded, police said Sunday, as a 19-year-old suspect remained in custody and investigators sought to unravel what happened. Investigators were trying to determine what led to Saturday's shooting and if others who fired did so in self-defense or if they were among the aggressors, said Lieutenant James Lamb, commander of the Chesterfield County Police Department's Major Crimes Unit. He did not say how many others fired weapons. We don't have specific locations that we are looking at yet, as we are working on identifying them, Lamb said in an email response to questions from the Associated Press. The shooting, just after 1:30 a.m. Saturday, prompted a campus lockdown and came as students were getting ready for the new school year. It happened near the university's quad annexes, where campus police and the Chesterfield County officers found five people with gunshot wounds outside campus dormitories. Many students had just completed the university's new Trojans experience for incoming students. Classes resume Monday. A suspect was found in a dormitory closet and arrested more than 14 hours after the shooting and several hours after the university officials already had lifted a campus lockdown, saying that law enforcement did not believe there was an immediate threat. The AP left email and telephone messages with Virginia State University administrators. Cameron Harris, 19, of Henrico, Virginia, was being held without bond in the Chesterfield County Jail. He is due in state court Monday to face four counts of malicious wounding and four counts of using a firearm in the commission of a felony. It could not be immediately determined if Harris has an attorney who could speak on his behalf, and efforts to reach his family by phone were unsuccessful. Virginia State University is a historically black university located in Ettrick, Virginia, about 24 miles south of the state capital, Richmond. The university has about 5,700 students and was the first fully state-supported four-year college for black Americans. Most of its students are undergraduates. The victims range in age from 17 to 23. Only one of them was a student at the university, according to police. Harris was not a student, police said. Also from Newsmax, Canada faces two votes fueling separatist movements. Canada is heading towards two major votes this fall that could reignite separatist movements on opposite sides of the country, testing national unity as President Donald Trump threats tariffs and a repeated talk of making Canada the 51st state force, Ottawa to reconsider its once close relationship with Washington. The first test comes October 5th in Quebec, where voters will elect all 127 members of the National Assembly. The separatist party Quebecois, or PQ, is competing for power and has pledged to make another referendum on Quebec independence a priority if it forms the government. The second comes on October 19th in oil-rich Alberta, where voters will be asked whether the province should remain part of Canada or begin the legal process toward holding a binding referendum on separation. Alberta Premier Danielle Smith announced the question in May. Should Alberta remain a province of Canada, or should the government of Alberta commence the legal process required under the Canadian Constitution to hold a binding provincial referendum on separation? Smith insists she favors remaining in the Federation and that the referendum asks only whether a vote on separation should be held in the future. I will therefore be voting for Alberta to remain in Canada, Smith said, while pledging to continue fighting for stronger provincial rights. But separatist sentiment has risen amid frustration with Ottawa. Smith recently said she has watched the movement since entering politics in the 1990s and has never seen support as high as it became following the Liberals' return to power last year. Prime Minister Mark Carney has warned Albertans against assuming they can vote to pursue separation and easily reverse course later. Calling the referendum a dangerous bluff, Carney invoked his experience in Britain during Brexit. They're 10 years later, trying to undo what people didn't think they were voting for, but what they ended up having, Carney said. Quebec presents a different and historically more serious challenge. The PQ nearly achieved independence in 1995, when Quebecers voted 50.58% to 49.42% to remain in Canada. 3 decades later, PQ leader Paul St-Pierre Plamondon has maintained his commitment to another referendum if his party takes power, despite polls putting support for independence at around 29 to 35%. Two votes come as Canada's relationship with the United States has undergone an extraordinary deterioration. Trump has repeatedly suggested Canada should become America's 51st state, at times referring to Canadian leaders as governors. In June, after sharing an article about weakness in Canada's economy, Trump added simply 51st state. Ontario Premier Doug Ford responded, "Canada will never be the 51st state. Canada is not for sale." Carney has been similarly emphatic. After Trump declared at the World Economic Forum that Canada lives because of the United States, Carney fired back, "Canada does not live because of the United States. Canada thrives because we are Canadian." Trump's pressure has gone beyond rhetoric. In July, his administration announced an additional 50% tariffs on approximately $24 billion in annual Canadian imports, citing disputes involving automobiles, alcoholic beverages, and dairy products. The tariffs, covering about 5.5% of annual Canadian imports, are scheduled to take effect August 19th. Meanwhile, Trump has also pursued U.S. control of Greenland, citing its strategic importance. At Davos in January, Trump called for immediate negotiations over the Danish territory while ruling out the use of military force. The administration's interest has continued, with Trump's Greenland envoy, Jeff Landry, saying his goal is to make Greenland a part of the U.S. The combination of tariffs, annexation rhetoric, and pressure over Greenland has accelerated Carney's effort to reduce Canada's reliance on Washington. His government has pursued closer economic and strategic relations with Europe, China, and other partners as Canada seeks greater autonomy from the United States. Carney's broader message has been that middle powers can no longer assume their traditional alliances and economic relationships will remain unchanged. Canadian public opinion helps explain the shift. An Angus Reid Institute survey released in February found just 21% of Canadians had a favorable view of the United States. As recently as 2023, roughly three-quarters of Canadians regarded the U.S. as a friend or valued ally. The same survey found that 64% approved of Carney's handling of the Canadian-U.S. relations. The findings present a complication for Canadian separatists. Trump administration figures have shown interest in Alberta. Treasury Secretary Scott Bessent previously called the province a natural partner for the U.S., and while discussing the separatist movement said, "People are talking. People want sovereignty. They want what the U.S. has got." Alberta separatist activists have also made repeated trips to Washington, seeking contacts with American officials. At the same time, Canadians' unfavorable view of Trump and the United States could make an association with his administration a political liability for separatists. Canada, therefore, enters the fall facing two competing political pressures: regional separatist movements challenging the Federation's future, and a U.S. administration whose economic policies and annexation rhetoric have contributed to increased Canadian nationalism. U.S. attention could give separatists greater visibility, while unfavorable Canadian views of the United States could strengthen support for a national unity and opposition to annexation. Also from Newsmax is a poll out. Democrats favor socialism over capitalism, 58% to 32%. Democrats hold a substantially more favorable view of socialism than capitalism, according to a new CBS YouGov survey released Sunday. As the party's far left wing gains momentum ahead of the 2026 midterms, and Democratic primaries turn increasingly on economic populism, 58% of Democrats view socialism positively, while 18% view it negatively, the poll found. Only 32% hold a positive view of capitalism, while 50% view it negatively. Socialism positives rating among Democrats exceeds capitalism by 26 percentage points. The broader public splits the other way. Among all adults, 46% view capitalism positively and 33% negatively, while 35% view socialism positively and 42% negatively. Two-thirds of Americans, 66%, rate the free market as good for the economy. CBS News Executive Director of Elections and Surveys, Anthony Salvanto, said the findings reflect economic pessimism across the electorate. 65% of Americans describe the national economy as fairly bad or very bad, while 60% describe the U.S. economic system as unfair. 73% say the income gap between the rich and the middle class is widening. Those pressures are reshaping the Democratic base. 78% of Democrats say the party should push for big or fundamental changes in economic policy rather than incremental ones, while 83% say it is more important for the party to show it is fighting for people than to lay out detailed policies. The majority of Democrats, 53%, view the Democratic Socialist label positively, with just 12% saying it turns them off. Kentucky Governor Andy Beshear, a Democrat and potential 2028 presidential contender, pushed back on the findings Sunday on CBS's Face the Nation, calling socialism a failed experiment, while arguing that the result reflect economic hardship. People are struggling, Beshear said, and citing grocery, gas, and healthcare costs. They're seeing a system that doesn't work for them. Findings come amid Democratic Socialist gains in Democratic primaries following the New York City Mayor Zoran Mandani's 2025 victory. A recent CNN poll conducted by SSRS found that about one-third of Democrats and Democrat-leaning adults now identify as Democratic Socialists. President Donald Trump has signaled he intends to make socialist and communist attacks on Democrats a central 2026 midterm message. The CBS YouGov survey polled 2,287 U.S. adults online from August 12th to 14. The results were weighed to census benchmarks and the 2024 presidential vote. The margin of sampling error for the full sample is plus or minus 2.6 percentage points, with larger margins for subgroups. Also from Newsmax, Senator Paul, Governor DeSantis ripped Fauci over ABC COVID roll. Senator Rand Paul, Republican Kentucky, and Florida Governor Ron DeSantis did not hold back after hearing claims that Dr. Anthony Fauci played a role in ABC's News' COVID coverage. The Republicans blasted Fauci and ABC over former network correspondent Governor Ron DeSantis did not hold back after hearing claims that Dr. Anthony Fauci played a role in ABC's News' COVID coverage.

Brand said it came back from review virtually unrecognizable. And it comes back to me and it is incomprehensible, Moran said. When asked who had reviewed it, Moran responded, lawyers, standards, and I was told Fauci. Moran stressed that he did not personally know whether ABC sent the script to Fauci, saying only that he had been told Fauci was involved in the review. Moran's account drew swift condemnation from Paul, a longtime Fauci critic, who has repeatedly clashed with the former director of the National Institute of Allergy and Infectious Diseases over the government's handling of the pandemic. The former senior national correspondent of ABC News recently admitted the network's editorial independence took backseat to the Anthony Fauci-led cover-up. Paul wrote Saturday on X. DeSantis was similarly critical. What a pathetic indictment of ABC News, the Florida government posted on X, letting Fauci, of all people, dictate coverage. Moran said ABC Standards Department had embraced the view at the time that the discussion of a possible lab origin was dangerous, effectively shutting down consideration of the theory. He said so many caveats and legal qualifications were inserted into his report that he refused to watch the finished product. The lab leak question has remained politically contentious. Congressional investigations later disclosed that Fauci received drafts of a 2020 scientific paper arguing for a natural origin after scientists privately discussed the possibility of a laboratory origin. Moran claims add to a long-standing conservative criticism that major media outlets too readily adopted the positions of the government health officials while marginalizing competing views during the pandemic. Moran, who left ABC in 2025 after a social media post attacking White House advisor Stephen Miller, has also acknowledged political bias at his former network. In an essay, Moran wrote that ABC often failed to include pro-Trump perspectives and conceded the network was biased, describing it as almost inadvertent. For Paul and DeSantis, however, Moran's latest disclosure raises a more fundamental question. Whether a government official wielded influence over how a major news organization covered one of the most consequential debates of the pandemic. Also from Newsmax, Paramount weighs moving CBS News out of New York City. Paramount CEO David Ellison is considering moving CBS News out of New York City as his company battles a coalition of states seeking to block its $110 billion acquisition of Warner Brothers Discovery, according to a report Wednesday. The New York Post reported that relocating CBS News is among the options being considered as Ellison seeks leverage against California Attorney General Robert Bonta, who is leading a coalition of 12 states challenging the media megadeal. One possibility would be moving CBS News operations to Atlanta, already home to rival CNN, according to the Post. The source, a source close to Paramount, described the potential relocation plans as contingencies. Such a move would represent a major shakeup for CBS News and could cost media jobs in heavily Democratic New York City as state officials pursue their antitrust challenge. The real negotiations is how much he will move out of California and New York of his current operations, a media executive familiar with Paramount's plans told the Post. If it involves a lot of production, that's a lot of jobs. The report came
a day after Variety reported that Paramount's board approved plans to begin moving operations out of California starting October 1st if Bonta does not agree to settlement negotiations.

0: negotiations over the Warner Brothers Discovery acquisition. Ellison told senior executives last week that Paramount could relate operations to a more business-friendly state with lower taxes, with Georgia, Texas, and Tennessee among the possibilities, Variety reported. Bonta, a Democrat, has accused Ellison of attempting to blackmail California into allowing what he calls an illegal transaction. Paramount remains confident it can prevail in the antitrust litigation. The Justice Department approved the merger in June, according to a Los Angeles government report, which said federal antitrust officials conclude the transaction was likely to harm competition or American consumers. The stake increases sharply October 1st, when Paramount is scheduled to begin accruing fees of roughly $7 million per day until the deal closes, according to reports. A trial in the state's antitrust lawsuit is scheduled for March of 2027. The Post reported that Paramount insiders believe Bonta wants CNN spun off before allowing the transaction to proceed, though Ellison currently is unwilling to make that concession. No formal settlement talks are underway, according to the Post. Paramount declined to comment to the Post and Variety about the potential relocations. And the Department of Justice may ask Supreme Court to intervene on voters' rolls. Attorney General Todd Blanche said the Justice Department might ask the Supreme Court to intervene after judges have repeatedly ruled against the Trump administration's efforts to get access to voter rolls. Absolutely, it's a possibility, Blanche said on NBC's Meet the Press. The Justice Department has lost 22 court cases challenging its efforts.
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6: Here's the forecast for the Boston and South Shore area on the Talking Information Center from the National Weather Service. For today, mostly cloudy, showers possible, temperatures in the mid-70s. Overnight, mostly cloudy, temperatures in the mid-60s. And for Tuesday, gradually turning sunny, temperatures near 80. The sun rose this morning at 5:55, setting at 7:42 this evening. Stay tuned for more heading your way next on the Talking Information Center.
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14: Everything is Tuberculosis by John Green, read by Julia Baxter, recording 5. Shira died in 2018, 6 years after she was diagnosed with tuberculosis. Dr. Fuhrman would later tell me that Shira was rereading The Fault in Our Stars in the last days of her life, relating to the breathlessness of the novel's narrator, who lives with cancer that has metastasized to her lungs. When you write a novel, you're alone in it. I wrote that book alone, sitting in apartments and coffee shops and lying in bed. But when writing, there is always, for me, a hope that one day I will not be alone. Not in this work and not in this world. It is like that old children's game, Marco Polo, where one person closes their eyes and swims around the pool and tries to tag someone else. Marco, the person with eyes closed says, and the other pool goers have to answer, Polo. Marco, Marco, Marco, cries one kid, and the others reply, Polo, Polo, Polo. Writing is like that for me. Like I'm typing Marco, Marco, Marco for years. And then finally the work is finished. And then someone reads it and replies, Polo. And so here is Shira saying Polo to me from across the great divide. But she's also saying Marco. She's also telling me to hear her voice and to answer her call. People often ask me why I'm obsessed with tuberculosis. I'm a novelist, not a historian of medicine. TB is rare where I live. It doesn't affect me. And that's all true, but I hear Shira and Henry and so many others calling to me, Marco, Marco, Marco. Chapter 15, Dr. Giram. A few months after I met Henry, a new doctor arrived at Lhaka. Dr. Giram Tefra grew up in Ethiopia on the outskirts of Addis Ababa. His father was a school teacher, and Giram heard over and over that education was the key to success. He was a good student, although he had to often switch schools as his father's job changed. As a kid, Giram wasn't sure if he wanted to pursue engineering or medicine until seventh grade, when he saw his mother suffer seizures from her uncontrolled epilepsy. Seeing my mom seizing when the epilepsy wasn't controlled made me think, if I became a medical doctor, I could at least help my mother. Dr. Giram, as his patients call him, attended university in the far north of Ethiopia and began studying tuberculosis after a mentor helped him see the scope of the global tragedy. When I first met Dr. Giram, he told me, quote, what makes me want to remain a tuberculosis doctor is I see a lot of helpless people. Most of the people coming in with a diagnosis are from poor and marginalized families. What encourages me is they come in almost dead, and then you find the right regimen. It's like complete magic. After a few months, you see a patient who was paralyzed because of bone involvement walk out of the hospital. So these anti-TB drugs are magic. After working on TB in Ethiopia, Dr. Giram got a job thousands of miles away at Lhaka. He uprooted his life because he knew about the severity of the TB epidemic in West Africa, and he felt he could make a difference. He could tell many success stories. But sometimes, he told me, it's also discouraging. What's discouraging is you see so many patients come late in the process, so you still have to fight to give them a cure that is needed, but often you see patients with basically no lungs. This is a challenge for tuberculosis treatment in poor communities. In the U.S. in the 1950s, while containing mobile x-ray machines fanned out across the country, offering free chest x-rays to identify tuberculosis earlier and get people on treatment. This active case finding is key to reducing tuberculosis for three reasons. One, early detection stops chains of infection, thereby reducing the future burden of the disease. Two, identifying patients before they become extremely sick allows for better overall outcomes. And three, the close contacts of infected people can be offered preventative therapy. If you live with someone who has active TB, you're especially vulnerable to becoming infected with it yourself. But by taking one of the ripe drugs, isoniazid, any latent infection can be cleared from the system. Unfortunately, preventive therapy still requires taking pills daily for several months, which can be quite a burden for those who aren't sick, but it's effective and generally well-tolerated. And better, shorter-course preventive therapy solutions have been proven effective but are yet to be rolled out globally. Preventive therapy was pioneered in Bethel, Alaska, where TB rates in the early 1950s were extraordinarily high, higher, in fact, than they are in Sierra Leone today. But implementing this comprehensive approach to fighting tuberculosis brought down rates of TB in Bethel by 69% in a single year. So this strategy can be extraordinarily effective. But in Sierra Leone, there was very limited active case finding or preventative therapy available in the early 2020s because there was so little money available to fight TB. Instead of X-ray machines fanning out across the country, many patients are still diagnosed via smear microscopy, which misses 50% of cases, especially early on in the disease. Many patients are misdiagnosed with malaria or typhoid. Many wait until they are very sick to seek medical attention because they don't know it will be expensive and because they know it will be expensive, and stigmatizing. This combination of factors means that by the time a patient makes their way to LACA, they're often too sick to survive. Dr. Guram told me about another great frustration, knowing what needs to be done and not being able to do it. When you know the drugs they need, but you do not have the drugs available, it's very difficult. In Western countries, they can stop a hemorrhage, but we do not have the tools. And so many times, Dr. Guram has watched patients die from a lung hemorrhage that he knew how to treat, or for want of drugs that he could safely dispense. Dr. Guram is thin and understated. He embraces complexity. Whenever I start ranting, he will always remind me of nuances. It is difficult to imagine him raising his voice. When he arrived at LACA, he told me, quote, I met this boy. Like you, I did not realize he was a patient because he was always helping the other patients. I thought, maybe this was his job, being a social supporter. But no, he is a patient. And then I see his record and realize that patient was Henry Reeder, of course. By then, it was very clear that injectables regimen was a failure, just as Ripe had. The treatment that caused Henry much suffering and left him without hearing in one ear, and it would not cure him. Henry would, Dr. Guram knew, slowly and inexorably decline. When the last of the available drugs fails, he told me, you know the ending of the story. That's the point where you put down the stethoscope. It's worth lingering for a moment on the value of early and accurate diagnosis because Henry's life might have been so different. The rapid molecular test was not available to Henry, known as Gene Expert, in a wonderful technology manufactured by the Danaher subsidiary Subside. Using similar tech to PCR tests for COVID or HIV, the Gene Expert cartridge can identify not only whether someone has TB, but whether their particular infection will be resistant to certain antibiotics. A second cartridge test can test for sensitivity to a broader range of antibiotics. So with these two tests, physicians can know within just a matter of hours of encountering a patient whether the right regimen will cure their tuberculosis. This would not have been the same panic for Henry, of course, because he would still have a very difficult time accessing the second and third line antibiotics he needed. But his family would have at least known what he had needed. Access to molecular testing has been severely limited by cost. As Dr. Mohammed Zabdad of Doctors Without Borders put it, not enough people have access to gene expert testing, and the high price is a major factor. One lab tech in Sierra Leone told me, the machines are great, if only we could afford the test cartridges. Cepheid uses a business model similar to that of printer ink or razor blades to generate huge profits. They sell gene expert testing machines at a small profit margin and then charge high margins on the test cartridges themselves. Just as razor handles are often cheap, but razor blade refills are notoriously expensive. In fact, their CEO, Rainer Blair, once noted that gene expert provided, quote, a razor blade business model in a mission critical application, as if bragging that the company's profit is built around price gouging the world's poorest countries and those who serve them. A study commissioned by Doctors Without Borders indicated that the cost to manufacture these cartridges is less than $5, but until 2023, the price of a single gene expert cartridge was $9.98. The one test for extensive drug resistance was $14.90. Putting aside the cost of the machine itself, maintenance, lab techs to run the machines, just testing one person with these two cartridges costs $24.88, which is more than half of what Sierra Leone spends on healthcare per person per year. And so, of course, TB was tested in cheaper ways, through microscopy or chest x-ray, neither of which can determine whether a patient's TB is sensitive to the first-line antibiotics. Combining smear tests and RIPE treatment is, narrowly speaking, the cheapest way to address tuberculosis. Over 90% of people with TB will respond to the RIPE drugs, so it makes a kind of sense to diagnose TB inexpensively as possible and put everyone on RIPE drugs. If a person is unlucky enough to have drug-resistant TB, it can be identified through costly molecular tests or culturing after the RIPE protocol fails. But this scarcity mindset was never applied in the U.S., where gene expert tests for tuberculosis are routine, and where 70 years ago we put x-ray machines in buses, because even then we recognized that smear microscopy wasn't adequately sensitive. As a result, today we have very little tuberculosis in the United States and spend very little preventing and treating TB. Analysis of cost of effectiveness often only run skin deep. When looking at larger costs, the cost of the ineffective pills, the cost of potentially further spreading drug-resistant TB, the cost of hospitalizing a kid who should have been in school, and all other costs of not getting kids access to proper testing, gene expert tests should be in every clinic in every country with a high burden of TB. But the obsession with cost-effectiveness often ends at, quote, can we get this disease diagnosed more cheaply, rather than a broader consideration of the human costs. When we do consider the long-term costs of failing to use all the tools at our disposal, the value calculus changes. From that perspective, investing in tuberculosis diagnosis and treatment begins to look like one of the best bets in global health. A 2024 study commissioned by the World Health Organization found that every dollar spent on tuberculosis care generates around $39 in benefit by reducing the number and expense of future TB cases and three more people being able to work rather than being chronically ill or caring for their chronically ill loved ones. A 2023 paper in the Journal of Benefit Cost Analysis, there's a journal for everything, calculated in a higher return, finding that every dollar, quote, invested in TB yields U.S. $46 in benefits. The report also found that between 2023 and 2050, there would be almost 1 million averted deaths per year on average. Interventions to address TB represent exceptionally value for money. But of course, people are not just their economic productivity. We do not exist primarily to be plugged into cost-benefit analyses. You're here to be loved, to be loved, to understand and be understood. TB intervention is an exceptionally good global health investment, but that's not why I care about TB. I care about TB because of Henry. Chapter 16, Henry. A Isa, too, brought extra food to Henry whenever possible as he endured the rigors of treatment at Lagha. When he lost so much blood via his hemorrhaging lungs that he needed a blood transfusion, Isa, too, walked from friend to neighbor to relative, raising money needed for the transfusion and seeking a volunteer. She held Henry's hand when he received the transfusion and held him as he seized on the table, drenched in sweat, his body overwhelmed by the blood it desperately needed. But as Dr. Guillaume Tefra already knew, the injectable regimen just wouldn't work well enough to cure Henry. His disease was already worsening. Henry felt he could monitor the efficiency of his own treatment by observing the hugely swollen lymph nodes in his neck and shoulder. When they grew, at times, bursting through the skin and leaving open wounds, he knew he was getting worse. When they stabilized or shrank for the time, he felt like he was getting better. Dr. Guillaume told me that Henry was uniquely good at talking himself into optimism, into encouragement. His way of thinking is amazing, Dr. Guillaume told me. He would always tell you, quote, I want to go back to school. He said this even in the middle of crisis. Failing that regimen, knowing how difficult it was, he was always planning to survive and go back to school. But he was failing the injectables regimen, and Dr. Guillaume knew that to give Henry any chance of a cure, he needed to find a different solution. We were short of other options. We started talking to colleagues in other countries. He consulted physicians at Harvard Medical School and at other sites around the sub-Saharan Africa and Asia. Part of the challenge was Henry's comorbidities. He had other health problems that made him ineligible for some TB drugs, meaning experimental cocktail would need to be tailored to Henry specifically. At that time, Dr. Guillaume explained, Sierra Leone's national TB program was introducing new drugs, including Depnoid and Betaclin. But those drugs were not just hugely expensive, costing over $1,000 for an 18-month course of treatment. They were also not available in Sierra Leone at all. And they came with their own side effects, which might be a problem for Henry's liver or kidneys because of his pre-existing health challenges. It was all a huge mess, one of that demanded both a clinician's skill at constructing a cure and an operational genius for finding a way to get the right drugs to Lhaka. But Dr. Guillaume couldn't bear the thought of giving up on this boy, or for that matter, any of his patients. In the field of tuberculosis, he told me, you have to keep trying. Even though Henry's family struggled to have any income and adequate food, Isa too visited him every day, and his father visited him often as well. When Henry's mom brought him food, Henry would share with Thompson, a man in his 30s who also lived on the MDR TB ward. While Henry made fast friends with the staff, he was like a son to everyone, as Dr. Guillaume put it. He was isolated from most other patients because of the risk that he would spread his particular serious strain of drug-resistant TB. But he was able to spend a fair amount of time with Thompson, and they became close friends. Quote, he always encouraged me, Henry said. Even when we were both lying in the bed with fever and sickness, I shared my food with him, and he shared me his encouragement. Quote, you can do this. You are going to have a good life, Henry. Henry needed that encouragement. While he tried to act happy in public and cheer up everyone he encountered, he was struggling not just with the physical burden of TB getting worse, but the emotional devastation. The hospital room became my entire universe, he wrote. A sense of isolation and despair settled in. Although his family stayed unusually close, many of his friends disappeared. Quote, I had thousands of friends at school. We spent all our time together. We played together all the time, he remembered. Once he hurt his knee and his friends started crying for him in empathy because they loved him so much. At Lhaka, he lay on his side, knowing he couldn't get enough air to walk across the room. Think of those times. Some of them, when they heard about me having TB, they never talked to me again. When Henry learned his treatment of injectables had failed, he became despondent. Quote, our happy boy, as one of the nurses called him, turned sullen and angry. Quote, the light that had once been brightly shining in my eyes was now dimmed. As the months went on, the isolation grew more profound. There was no more rapping and dancing in the hallways, wearing his sunglasses upside down to make the other patients laugh. He knew now he wasn't just falling behind his peers. He was saying goodbye to the world at the age of 18. In the small room where Dr. Giram looked through case notes, there was little reason to be encouraged. Laka at the time didn't have reliable running water, and the electricity was out for hours each day. They didn't have enough food to feed patients properly, let alone the capacity to tailor novel drug combinations to individual patients with the complexity drug-resistant tuberculosis. By the spring of 2020, Henry and his friend Thompson were both in decline. To Henry, Thompson was the only friend and mentor, was not only a friend and mentor, but also, as Henry called him, a ghost of my future. And then one morning, Thompson was gone. He died, starved for air, an experience one person described to me as breathing through a straw or into a pillow all the time. My friend lost his life. After he died, something told me, "You're next, Henry. You are next." Henry felt certain that his death was imminent. He found himself crying alone, crying more, and leaving his room less. When Isitu visited with food, he would not eat it. He had no appetite, although the doctors couldn't say whether it was due to depression or tuberculosis. To Henry, they were insufferable. Just as he probably never would have developed TB if he hadn't been malnourished because his family couldn't afford food, he probably never would have developed depression if he hadn't seen his best friend die, and then known for certain that he was next. At night, he thought of his mother. He would miss her so much, but even more, she would miss him so much. His mother loved him so deeply, so consistently. She had already lost a daughter. He prayed for God, for deliverance, for healing, not just for himself, although Henry desperately wanted to live, but for Issa too, so she would not be alone in this world. With his father, it was a more complicated relationship. They'd been only intermittently close. Henry's dad was prone to rage, and Henry often felt that his dad had abandoned their family, providing nothing in the way of financial support while living apart from them. He had visited Henry frequently at the hospital and clearly cared for his son, but Henry's dad still felt strongly that Henry shouldn't be in the hospital at all, and that his tuberculosis could be cured by a prayer. Henry was inclined to trust Dr. Giram, but especially after Thompson's death, he began to despair. "I was so scared," he said. "Thompson and I would encourage each other. He was my only great friend. So to see him die, it gave me different thoughts. It gave me thoughts about death. And thoughts could not easily be quelled by Dr. Giram or Henry's other caregivers. They could use phrases like, 'We'll take the best care of you we can,' or 'We'll help whatever it comes.' Or they'll say, 'There's still hope.' But they couldn't say, 'You will get better.' They couldn't say, 'You will be cured.'" Chapter 17, Beat Me Later. Still, Dr. Giram kept working on finding a new drug regimen to help Henry. He consulted with the government's TB program. What if we could get the right drugs into the country? Perhaps Henry could be the first to receive them, and we could use this case to prove in Sierra Leone it's fair and appropriate for patients to receive the kind of personalized, tailored treatments that people in the rich world can expect. As Dr. Giram worked to make the case that Henry needed and deserved tailored treatment to survive, Henry's father felt increasingly despondent and angry with a system that kept his son locked away in the hospital. And when Henry's father learned that injectable treatment was failing, he was furious. His son had been cooped up in the hospital, which had been known for decades as a place one goes to die, for 200 days. And now the medicine, promised to be a cure, had in fact done nothing, or maybe worse than nothing, since his son was now sicker than ever. Now Henry's dad was sitting across a desk from Dr. Giram, whose patient demeanor did nothing to calm Henry's father. Henry's dad stood up in Dr. Giram's stuffy consultation room, shouting at this foreign doctor that his son needed to return to school, to home, to live. The three previous treatments had failed. As far as Henry's dad could tell, this medicine had failed Henry, just like the formal healthcare system always failed the sick. After all, the boy was in bed all day now, unable to get up for anything but the bathroom. Dr. Giram was afraid. He was new to the country and didn't yet speak fluent Creole. He didn't even fully understand what Henry's father was yelling, only that he was yelling. The doctor tried to explain that Henry couldn't go back to school. He wasn't well enough, and anyway, he would be exposing other students to an extremely dangerous strain of drug-resistant tuberculosis, and he couldn't go home either. He would only die there. Then let him die alone, his father responded. Then let him die at home, his father responded. The man was heartbroken and enraged. Henry's father announced he would come back to take his son so that Henry could spend his final days surrounded by those who loved him, instead of this hospital that delivered false hopes. And if he wasn't allowed to take his son, Henry's father promised he would beat Dr. Gearham. Henry, meanwhile, languished in his room. He knew of his father's wish to bring him home and of Dr. Gearham's promise that there might still be hope if he stayed at Laca. He didn't know whom or what to believe. He felt hopeless and terrified. He didn't trust his father, but he wasn't sure if he could trust the doctors and nurses either. After all, they hadn't saved Thompson. Henry wanted someone to contribute to his country, to travel the world and see how others lived. He remembered the businessman on the streets of Freetown, how they had new shoes. He knew it was a silly thing to think about, especially if he was dying, but he had never been able to buy a pair of new shoes. His feet had always been in shoes already molded to someone else's gait. When Henry listened to music, he imagined the people around the world who made the songs. What must their lives be in London or Los Angeles or Lagos? He would never know now. He tried to calm himself down, to reassure himself, but then he would cough up more blood. He could feel the ruptured sores on his neck and shoulders getting larger, his skin no longer able to contain the bacteria's growth. His misery was compounded by loneliness. He was too sick to leave his room often, but he wasn't allowed to. The medical team, he wrote, recognizing the gravity of my condition, made it a difficult decision to limit my interactions with other patients. I was confined to my own space, cut off from the camaraderie and shared experiences that had been my source of comfort. Maybe he should go home, but he wanted so desperately to live, and he had no more faith in traditional treatment like exorcism than in biomedical treatment. I had also failed him. Maybe God needed him, but he was also scared to go to God. Maybe he had not been good. He thought of the way people treated him when he knew they had TB, how they scrawled, how they stood across from him, even when he was masked, how they pitied or reveled him. That night, Dr. Gearham struggled to sleep. He was 2,000 miles away from his wife and his baby, working so far from home because it was the best available opportunity, but also because he knew how desperately Sierra Leone needed tuberculosis care. In his home region of Ethiopia, TB was also a huge problem and chronically underfunded, but in Sierra Leone, the situation was much more desperate. So many people couldn't even access diagnostic tests, and even when they finally made it to Laca, their lungs were devastated. Dr. Gearham knew that even if he could get better treatment to Henry, the boy still had a high chance of dying. His lungs looked terrible in his most recent x-rays. Also, he feared Henry's father and his threats. Quote, I tried to remember, Dr. Gearham would later tell me, that this man, he just wants his son home. He doesn't want his son to die alone. I understand this. I'm also a father. At last, Dr. Gearham came up with a plan, and only then he could fall asleep. The next morning, Henry's father returned to the hospital. He was angry that the nurses would not allow him to see his son. He walked around the doctor's desk, ready to punch Dr. Gearham, who calmly told his father, if you take your boy away now, all the work we have done is meaningless. I know you are a dad. I am also a dad, but I am his doctor, and I can promise you that if this boy is not doing well on a new drug regimen, come and beat me. Don't hit me today. Beat me later if this fails. Henry's father stomped out of the room to get his son, but the nurses turned him away, and ultimately, so did Henry. He was 18 now. Henry told his father he would stay at Laca and wait for the new drugs. The next morning, Issa, too, came to the hospital and apologized. My husband already gave up, he explained. He wants to stay with his son. But I'm not giving up on you, Dr. Gearham. I'm giving you my faith, my life, my son. Dr. Gearham later told me, you know, yes, I know, it's just one patient. There are so many patients, and Henry's just one. Why should we move mountains to save one patient? Because it's one person. A person, you understand. And anyway, what if he can be the first of many? Chapter 18, The Superbug. Superbug, excuse me. To the extent that one hears about TB at all in the rich world, it's usually in the context of a looming crisis. Given enough time, a strain of tuberculosis may evolve that is resistant to all available antibiotics, a superbug that perhaps is even more aggressive and deadly than previous iterations of the disease. The fear-mongering around superbugs can serve a purpose. It is one strategy for people in wealthy communities to care about TB. It may not be at your doorstep yet, but by the time it is, it'll be too late. And to be clear, that is very possible. M. tuberculosis has shown an ability to select for variants that invade antibiotics, and because we haven't done a good job creating a wide array of TB treatments, a highly infectious and totally resistant strain could emerge. It probably wouldn't sweep through the earth in a matter of weeks or months. We must remember that TB divides and sickens quite slowly relative to other pathogens, and that it primarily sickens those with immune systems compromised by malnutrition, contaminant illness, or poor living conditions. But TB could, once again, become the fully global crisis it was until 70 years ago. But I'm suspicious on focusing on the superbug argument for two reasons. First, we should not need to personally fear TB in order to understand and respond to the crisis. For billions of people, the superbug era is here. Tuberculosis is a powerful bacterial infection that billions of people lack any effective tools to fight, not because the tools don't exist, but because we've done such a poor job of getting them to cure the disease. But also, as we saw during COVID, when an incurable illness spreads widely among the rich and powerful, we dramatically increase our investments in tools to treat and prevent the disease. Within 18 months of COVID's emergence, we had excellent vaccines and effective antiviral medication to combat the pandemic. COVID remains a serious public health threat as of 2025 and a major driver of death and disability, but the situation is different from 2020 because we had the research money poured into responding to the disease. If TB became a problem in the rich world, attention and resources would rain down upon the illness until it ceased to be a problem for the rich, powerful, and able-bodied. And that brings us back to our old frenemy, cost-effectiveness. To understand how cost-effectiveness distorts TB landscape, let's look at the Ruffman class of antibiotics, the R in the right protocol. The first Ruffman drug was synthesized in an Italian lab by Maria Teresa Timbal, Pinus Margulafs, and Piero Sensi. As a 1969 analysis put it, quote, the major attraction of rifampin, a variant of rifampin, is that it's very low toxicity and ease of administration. This seems like a very major attraction indeed, but there was a downside. The downside, the major disadvantage, is its cost. It's a highly expensive drug and seems to likely remain so. In many countries, the cost will be prohibitive. It will be far more important to put the available resources to better use by improving the primary treatment with cheaper regimens. There's a lot to unpack in these three sentences. Let's begin with, it's a highly expensive drug. Why is it a highly expensive drug? Well, in the 1960s, it was challenging to produce in large quantities. But often, our cost analysis is assuming correctly that a highly expensive drug seems likely to remain so. Today, Remifentanil costs less than half than what it did 40 years ago and is absolutely essential to our ability to cure most of cases of tuberculosis. At its time of introduction, Remifentanil was tested in a 600 milligram once daily dose, not because that was what it believed to be most effective, but because it was believed to be the cheapest dose that was still effective. And even today, we still prescribe 600 milligrams of rifampin, even though the drug costs less to produce, and it seems to be likely that higher doses would be more effective. We've been underdiagnosing with this drug for 50 years, Dr. Karel Mitnick told me, because we still base our cost analysis on how expensive the drug was to synthesize in 1969. This increases the likelihood of patients developing resistance to rifampin and other drugs in this class because the bacteria has longer to evolve immunity to a needlessly low dose, and also means that people are sick and contagious longer than they needed to be. All of this happens because of what Dr. Matnick describes a failure of imagination. There is this continued mentality of scarcity in TB, she explained. I think of this in the context of my brother Hank and his cancer care. Cancer care, even within the U.S., remains wildly inequitable and littered with all the manner of price gouging, but no one questioned whether treating my brother's lymphoma was cost-effective, even though it cost 100 times more than it would have to cure Henry's tuberculosis. My brother is my oldest friend, my closest collaborator, and his work has been transformative in many lives. I would never accept a world where Hank might be told, I'm sorry, but your cancer has 92% cure rate when treated properly. There just aren't adequate resources in the world to make the treatment available to you. The world would be so obviously and unacceptably unjust. So how can I live in a world where Henry and his father are told that, and his family, are told that? How can I accept a world where over 1 million people will die this year from a want of a cure that has existed for nearly a century? Vicious Cycles, Chapter 19. Beginning in the early 1980s, physicians and activists in the Global South began sounding the alarm about an expulsion in an uncommonly swift and severe case of tuberculosis. Young patients were dying within weeks instead of over years, often with TB decimating throughout their lungs with terrifying speed, choking patients to death. TB had always been a creepy killer, a slow strangling. Now patients were dying hours after entering the hospital. These deaths seemed to be associated with the emerging pandemic known as HIV/AIDS. In 1985, physicians noted high rates of active tuberculosis disease among HIV-positive patients in Zaire and Zambia. Because untreated HIV lowers resistance to infection, TB infections are far more likely to progress to active disease as the immune system weakens, and that weakened immune system allows TB to kill quickly. As early as 1986, Ghana Sudermum et al. Wrote, "It is possible that AIDS reflects and magnifies diseases that are endemic." And Annick Rowland wrote, by 1986 to 87, we had begun to note that some patients, young patients, were dying. Even though many were pointing out this connection, far too little was done to expand access to either TB or HIV medication in low and middle income countries. By the 1990s, antiretroviral cocktails made HIV a treatable and survivable illness in rich communities. While taking these medications, viral levels generally become so low as to be undetectable, making it impossible to transmit the virus. But people in poor communities still died by the millions every year. TB treatment, too, often remained out of reach, especially because multidrug-resistant tuberculosis was common among those co-infected with HIV. And so, intertwining epidemics led to an explosion of death, so much so that the overall life expectancy dramatically declined in many poorer countries. In Lesotho, for example, overall human life expectancy dropped by about 10 years between the years of 1985 and 2002. In denying HIV treatment to the poor, the reason cited, patients couldn't be trusted to take their medicine on time, better to focus on prevention and control, were the same as we've seen with TB. In 2001, the head of USAID, the U.S. government's arm devoted to international aid, had this to say about making antiretroviral treatment accessible to the poor. Quote, if we had HIV medicines for Africa today, we could not distribute them. We could not administer the program because we do not have the doctors. We do not have the roads. Africans do not know what watches and clocks are. They do not use Western means for telling time. They use the sun. These drugs have to be administered during a certain sequence of time during the day. And when you say take it at 10, people will say, what do you mean by 10? End quote. We see here that the racist dehumanization of African people is not only part of 19th century and 20th century, racism continues to distort our policies and practices. And just as with previous examples of racism, it is proved to be totally false. In point of fact, a 2007 study found that Africans were more likely to adhere to HIV/AIDS treatments than North Americans. It wasn't until the mid-2000s, through programs like PEPFAR and the Global Fund, millions of people living with HIV in poor countries were able to access antiretroviral therapy. Again, cost-effectiveness proves a moving target. It was impossibly expensive to treat HIV in poor communities until drug companies were pressured to lower prices by 95%, at which it suddenly became affordable. As for roads and clinics, it's transpired that strengthening healthcare systems and transportation systems as part of a comprehensive plan to deliver better HIV care was not just possible, but an extraordinarily good investment. Millions of lives have been saved, and tuberculosis deaths among those living with HIV declined dramatically in the decades since. But so many were lost between the mid-1980s, when activists first began shouting that the community's conglomerating of HIV and TB would lead to a catastrophe, and then by the mid-2000s, when HIV treatment finally became widely but not universally available. Tens of millions of people died of tuberculosis in those years. In fact, between 1985 and 2005, roughly as many people died of tuberculosis as in World War I and World War II combined. Tuberculosis is often, and in so many ways, a disease of vicious cycles. It's an illness of poverty that worsens poverty. It's an illness that worsens other illnesses, from HIV to diabetes. It's an illness of weak healthcare systems that weakens healthcare systems. It's an illness of malnutrition that worsens malnutrition. It's an illness of stigmatized that worsens stigmatization. In fact, of all this, it's easy to despair. TB doesn't just flow through the meandering river of injustice. TB broadens and deepens that river. Chapter 20, Hail Mary. For a time, Henry received no treatment at all, which was hugely discouraging. At least when he suffered through the painful and toxic injections, he was doing something about his tuberculosis. Now he lay in bed at Laca, the hot, still damp air weighing down on his chest. His breathing grew shallower. When people are scared, they're often told to take slow, deep breaths. But Henry couldn't take a deep breath. PAH found the money needed to treat Henry. Henry would be the first Yarra Leonean to receive this kind of highly personalized, tailored cocktail. And Dr. Gearham knew how much that meant, not only to Henry, but to the country as a whole. If Henry survived, he would be living evidence that even complex drug-resistant TB can be cured in Sierra Leone. If he didn't, his story might be used by global healthcare authorities as further evidence that it simply doesn't make sense to treat people like Henry in places like Laca. Some of the drugs Dr. Gearham sought were available in neighboring Liberia. Others would have flown in further from Lifeso, perhaps, where Partners in Health had established a robust center for tuberculosis and HIV. For weeks, he'd been asked to wait, to do nothing, to lie silently alone in a single room because he was too sick to have a roommate. He thought of Thompson's death. He felt himself going next. He thought of his childhood friends growing up, being normal, and he would write poems. His poetry was strange, impressionistic, arresting, and lovely. One called The Golden Axe begins, "Golden Axe, a mysterious battle, an axe which needs to be found. Warriors without determination, gentleness dashes their toes. They pump how their booze, throw in obedient. Moving in the place of gold, lion tortured their back. Warriors went down the hole without finding where to hold." He prayed. Henry was a committed Christian. He thought of Isitu, thought of trying to live for her. But survival is not primarily an act of individual will, of course. It's an act of collective will. Henry had only contracted TB because of the choices humans made together to deny treatment to people in poor countries. A child born in Sierra Leone is over 100 times more likely to die of tuberculosis than a child born in the United States. The difference, as Dr. Joao Macari wrote, is not caused by genetics, biology, or culture. Health inequities are caused by poverty, racism, lack of medical care, and other social forces. Henry was sick not really because of Cox Bacillus, but because of historical forces, the ones interconnected here. Henry embodied spes physica. He was sensitive and poetic. And yet he wasn't treated as luminous, beautiful poet, condemned to die by some wonderful force that gave him creative power. His illness was a product of Sierra Leone's centuries-long improvement of a healthcare system hollowed out by colonization and war and Ebola, of a world that stopped caring about TB when it ceased to be a threat to the rich. We live in between what we choose and what is chosen for us. Henry was acted upon historical forces, but he was also historical force unto himself, as we all are. Henry made choices, and as one of those choices, he chose to stay at Laka, to believe in Dr. Giram, to trust a medical system that had done so little to earn his trust. On the day Henry started his new treatment, as he put it, in a state of confusion, the medicine had arrived, some of it by car from Liberia, some in suitcases of folks visiting Sierra Leone. Dr. Giram began Henry's course of treatment immediately. By this time, Henry had spent over 3 years of his life in either Condra Hospital or Lasaka. He'd watched his best friend die. He did not know whether the new regimen would work, nor did Dr. Giram. Even if it did, Henry's lung damage was serious. Many patients who got treatment too late died, like Ciara Tapti, even if they responded well to the antibiotics. Henry's lungs were heavily scarred, from years of living with the disease, years of it crawling further into his lungs, years of having the antibiotics work well enough to ease his breathing and shrinken his scapula, but only temporary. The question was not whether he would feel better, the question was whether he would get better. And so when he started to feel better, he still could not relax. He kept taking the medicine, praying the warriors down the hole would find where to hold. Chapter 21, Like Magic. Within a week of the new medication regimen, Dr. Giram noticed progress, especially with the open sores from Henry's ruptured lymph nodes. It was like magic, he told me. For over a month, Henry had lived with open wounds in his neck and shoulder from lymph nodes so swollen they had burst through the skin. But now the nodes were retreating, and the open sores began to heal. I could see the wound drying, Dr. Giram said. I told myself, this is an early sign. In a week, the boy started to eat well. Henry feared another false dawn. For the first 2 weeks of taking the medication, he felt certain was failing. He was overwhelmed with loneliness, especially because he could not see his mother. I had to be in one room, in isolation, so I could not see anyone. I was discouraged thinking the illness is so bad that they didn't want me to see anyone else. But after 3 weeks, he was starting to stand up and walk around. He, too, noticed the lesions in his neck and shoulder were improving. He felt stronger, and he was hungry again. Within a month, he had gained 10 pounds. After a few months of effective treatment, no bacteria was detectable in Henry's sputum for the first time in years. Although the infection still lived in his lungs and lymph, he was far less infectious, so he was able to receive visitors again. Isitu returned to her daily visits. Henry's father came to Laka a month into Henry's treatment. He was a little ashamed of his threats, Dr. Giram recalled. Dr. Giram reassured Henry's dad, I know the social impact of a child sleeping in the hospital every night for over a year. I understand this anger, this lack of trust in medicine. I understand. Maybe if it was my child, I would do the same thing. As Henry began to feel better, he wanted to go home to his mom in Freetown. His dad was living somewhere else by then, and Henry felt disenchanted with his father's outbursts and inconsistency. But he desperately missed being home with his mom, the one who stands closer when others run away. He wanted to go back to school, too. He was 18 now, and he had been unable to attend school since before his freshman year of high school. He wasn't sure if he could go back to school. He knew how far behind he would be. He wasn't even close in touch with any of his former classmates, but he knew they were in university now or working. Would any school accept an 18-year-old high school freshman? After over a year at Laka and 3 total years of hospitalization, Henry got to go home. He wasn't finished with treatment. That would be 12 more grueling months of a dozen pills a day, taken each morning, often with little food to help the antibiotics settle in his stomach. But he was home. And most importantly, he was with his mother, Isitu. It was the happiest moment in my life, Isitu told me in 2023. There's no playground at Laka Government Hospital, or really much of anything to do besides walk, rest on your cot, or walk around the dusty grounds, or sit on the long wooden benches in the shade of the immense mango tree. At Laka, you could hear the world. The hospital backs up to a busy road and a line of market stalls, but you are not of that world. Henry desperately wanted to return to that world, but he was also frightened of it. Isitu and Henry were profoundly impoverished by the experience of tuberculosis. Isitu lost her business selling goods at the local market during the ordeal in the two-room cinder block home where they had lived. Now they stayed in a small apartment with a rusty metal roof that leaked when it rained, which it does over 100 days a year in Freetown. No matter where Isitu and Henry put their mattress, water found its way to them. They had shivered through the long nights of rainy season. The apartment was dark. It was not connected to the electrical grid, and in a crowded area of Freetown, which it does over 100 days a year in Freetown. No matter where Isitu and Henry put their mattress, water found its way to them. They had shivered through the long nights of rainy season.

and Henry is alive. Chapter 22, Virtuous Cycles. Mere despair never tells the whole human story, as much as despair would like to insist otherwise. Hopelessness has the insidious talent of explaining everything. The reason X or Y sucks is that everything sucks. The reason why you're miserable is because misery is the correct response to the world as we find it, and so on. I am prone to despair, and I know its powerful voice. It just doesn't happen to be true. Here's the truth as I see it. Vicious cycles are common. Injustice and unfairness perpetrate every aspect of human life. But virtuous cycles are also possible. In fact, it is because of one that Henry is alive, and that others will live because of Henry. One virtuous cycle began in the early 1990s, when Peru became one of the first countries in South America to implement a comprehensive DOTS program aligned with World Health Organization guidelines. As Tracy Kidder writes in Mountains Beyond Mountains, Peru's TB program came into being, quote, largely because of protests staged by residents, by their nuns and priests. The government agreed to fund DOTS, but WHO guidelines at the time did not call for any treatment for those living with drug-resistant TB. If patients failed by the first line of ripe antibiotics, they were administered those same antibiotics again. When those drugs inevitably failed, the standard care was called supportive therapy. I didn't understand this term, so I asked Dr. Carol Mitnick about it in one of our first meetings. It basically meant put sick people in a hut on the side of the road and wait for them to die, she told me. In low and middle income countries, no second or third line antibiotics were available to the public health system, and people with drug-resistant TB were essentially left to die. And not only left to die, of course, they were also left to further spread drug-resistant TB before dying. The WHO maintained MDR-TB is too expensive to treat in poor countries. At the time, treating just one patient with 2 years' course of drugs cost between $15,000 and $20,000. From cost-effectiveness perspective, treating the sick seemed to make no sense, not only because it was so much money to save one person's life, but because the WHO called the limited prospect for cure of those cases. Curing MDR-TB was challenging even in the best hospitals. It was, they argued, basically impossible in middle-income countries like Peru. So why bother? And yet, this approach was failing in multiple ways. As the legendary Dr. Paul Farmer pointed out, everyone emphasized the cost of treating drug-resistant tuberculosis. Failure to diagnose and treat MDR-TB is what is really costly. Every uncured case of MDR-TB was an opportunity for the disease to spread further and to develop further resistance, an opportunity for the disease to cause yet more suffering. And failing to invest public money in MDR-TB treatment didn't keep people from seeking it on their own. Often, desperate families would mortgage their homes or sell their belongings to buy second-line antibiotics for private doctors, but then those families couldn't afford enough drugs to achieve a cure, which led to more resistance and more suffering and more death. In the late 1990s, Partners in Health, also known as Socios en Salud in Peru, began to treat MDR-TB in an impoverished neighborhood of Lima, where the disease had become an endemic. PIH co-founder Dr. Jim Kim led the project, but would be quick to point out that it was really led by the diverse groups of partners, including researchers like Dr. Carol Mitnick, epidemiologists like Dr. Meech Bikara, nurses, and community health workers. They individually tailored treatment regimens to patients and provided comprehensive support via direct financial payments so that patients could eat enough to fuel their recovery. The project also provided regular visits from community health workers who live in affected communities and served as a branch between the healthcare system and neighborhoods that had long been overlooked by the system. The idea was simple. We should treat people if we have technology, as Dr. Farmer put it, but it was not straightforward or cheap. PIH spent around $20,000 per case, and they were keenly aware of the trade-offs involved. As Dr. Jim Kim told a group of tuberculosis experts, we actually had to make the choice that we would not feed 4,000 more children in Haiti. If any of you have been to Haiti, there's hardly anything more morally compelling than the situation of landless peasants in the
Central Plateau.

0: But Jim Kim and others felt certain if they could prove that MDR-TB was in fact curable in poor countries, then the global health community and governments would begin to invest more in its treatment. They believed they could spur a virtuous cycle. In 1998, Partners in Health announced extraordinary results. Over 85% of the Peruvian MDR-TB patients achieved cure with comprehensive support. One expert called it astonishing. These cure rates were comparable or even better than those seen in the world's best-funded hospitals. The global health community did indeed take notice, and within 2 years, the WHO had begun recommending a DOTS Plus strategy that incorporated some access to care for MDR-TB patients. There was still the old enemy of cost-effectiveness, of course, but as Kidder points out, experts in TB control had declared MDR treatment inordinately costly, but no one had tried to reduce the main expense, which was the high-priced drugs. It was discovered that the patents on most of the drugs had expired, but no one had sought to create inexpensive generic versions of them because there was, quote, no market. But of course, there was a market. Many people living with MDR-TB were desperate for treatment. The market wasn't generally wealthy. Soon, Partners in Health and other workers started to kickstart generic manufacturing of these antibiotics. Survivors and civil society groups pressured drug makers as well, and the price of a 2-year course of curative treatment dropped from $15,000 to $15,000.
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2: Here's the forecast for the Boston and South Shore area on the Talking Information Center from the National Weather Service. For today, mostly cloudy, showers possible, temperatures in the mid-70s. Overnight, mostly cloudy, temperatures in the mid-60s. And for Tuesday, gradually turning sunny, temperatures near 80. The sun rose this morning at 5:55, setting at 7:42 this evening. 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
7: Hello, everyone. My name is Maggie from the Talking Information Center. Today is Tuesday, the 11th of August, and I will be reading from the American Spectator. The first article today is titled America on the Brink by Melissa McKenzie. And let's see, the publisher's note. Texas rolling green hills washed with poppies and bluebonnets, lowing cows and thousands of acres of farmland punctuated by four of the American's largest metroplexes, has never been more beautiful. In all my years here, the rain that has come in the spring has made it often a drought place look more pastoral and verdant than ever before. Texas has been described as the distillation of America, her independence, her ruggedness, her cowboys, her resources, and the grit that set the world's imagination on fire. She is all those things, and people right here to everybody is here. As I crested the landscape and passed over the Colorado River, only to see a more glorious vista bursting with trees, I imagine that the hard work of the farmers and ranchers who have made this place productive and magnificent. I could only think that the people here who have received God's blessings and made something more do not deserve leadership they're receiving. Texas is indeed the microcosm of America. And on this trip, I stopped at the Buc-ee's, the quintessential American rest stop. If you want sparkling bathrooms, brisket, fudge, deer stand smokers, branded spatulas, and every kind of snack, you're in the right place. Gas is $4.29 for the regular unleaded in Texas. Farmers are already struggling to get through fertilizer to nourish their crops. Thousands of cars from the past 3 years are sitting in parking lots unsold. A new law now monitors drivers and will decide if they are worthy of driving. Flock cameras can surveil everyone, everywhere, all the time. Instance of cops perving on children at the gymnastics center. In a playground, via cameras that have recently come out. The America's at war with Iran. No explanation has been given outside of the vague proclamation that Iran killed 32,000 of his own people. The United States have been made draft registration for men ages 18 to 25 automatic. Germany won't even allow its young men. If you ever consider men up the age of 45, young, out of the country for more than 3 months without permission, America's troops will be called up and prepared. For what? A ground invasion of Iran. Meanwhile, deportations have nearly been halted. And as of this writing, President Trump is discussing naturalizing the remaining illegal immigrants. Is this what America's were voted for? Because what they've been given is gas of $4.53 a gallon, the national average at this writing. Another endless war in the Middle East, more inflation and universal surveillance. Still, many of the writers, Jeffrey Lourdes in particular, are optimistic about the direction the nation is heading for under President Donald Trump's leadership. They're excited for the midterms. Others are more pessimistic, like Scott McKay, who blames Oprah for the cultural state of America at 250 years. This magazine contains the gamut. On the front cover, made a nod to the Roman Empire in Rome, the institution rotted from the inside. Whether it's our corporate leadership, citizen of the world types, uninterested in the well-being of their fellow citizens, educational institutions, filling our children with woke, communist slop, or mediating institutions, fascist smile propagandas, or on and on, America's innards are rotted. Trump's infectious enthusiasm has been bogged down by group interests in maintaining the status quo by waiting him out, and they're exceedingly effective. American congressional leadership seems to incline to weigh, too. It's pathetic. With the corruption in the voters' rolls, mail-in ballots, and the rest to be solved by John Thune, doubtful. Will Gavin Newsom bring this brand of losing from California to Washington? There's definitely a possibility. California resident John Fleischman writes about how they could look back, could look. Next to the piece, you see a satire of Bart Simpson. If you're culturally hip, you know what that the Simpsons have predicted an alarming number of world events, from pandemics to Trump's trip down the escalator. Most recently, they predicted the hantavirus outbreak on cruise ships. They've been talking that time travel is a real thing and the writers have been hidden knowledge. I don't know about all that, but one thing that's known is that if a tinfoil hat alarmists are correct, getting right with God is always a wise move. Then there's the Spectator of Jeffrey Epstein. They ran war, booted that story off for the front pages. That and the fact that Epstein's favorite people were Democratic college professors, politicians, and movie stars. But his story reveals a deeper, unsettling truth. World leaders, including American leaders, are likely blackmailed, and a few people pull of strings, and they are not voters. How does one elect leaders, or in the case of Saudi Arabia and Britain, princes who have been compromised by underage sex trafficking, and if the stories have got to be worse, believed worse? How is it that the Les Wexner, Bill Gates, and the Ellen DeGeneres are still regarded as decent people? Built by association is verboten. What about the birds of a feather? Sleuths are still digging through the Epstein files and finding disgusting information. Will anyone pay? Or is this just the way the world is? If you're rich and powerful enough, you can hunt children for sport and eat jerky, and refer to be the meat of human children, and never pay the price. You can blackmail leaders and manipulate outcomes, and voters are never the wiser. Finding justice with the Epstein files is nigh to impossible, but to finding you tracking in your self-driving surveillance vehicle with every penny you spent accounted for, it's easy. The American people are an optimistic, trusting sort, but they have their limits. At 250 years, America is turning at a turning point. What will the future look like? The prediction? Cloudy, undetermined. But be like our Emmett Tyrell Jr., I have hope that America will fight for and keep their freedom. The next article is on civic renewal. What young people need a patriotic education. Patriotic education forms citizens who understand what is at stake, who appreciates the blessings of liberty, and who are prepared to defend them for the future generations, by Mike Pence. In the classroom across the country today, too many young people are being taught to view their country not as a force for good, but as a source of injustice. The heroes of history are recast as villains. National pride is replaced by shame. The result is not a generation prepared to lead a free people, but one too often uncertain whether America is a nation worth defending at all. That uncertainty would have been deeply troubled George Washington. In his farewell address, he urged the American people to guard against imposters who pretend to patriotism and warned the narrow interest in factionalism could erode the unity essential to the survival of the Republic. Washington understood that the success of this great experiment in liberty would depend on not only on our institutions, but on the character and convictions of the American people. Today, the United States faces a crisis of civic confidence. For too long, elements of our education system have advanced a narrative that diminishes American ideals, emphasizes our failures, while neglecting the extraordinary achievements that has been defined by history. The answer is not a shallow or uncritical nationalism, but something far more enduring, a patriotic education rooted in truth. As C.S. Lewis noted in The Four Loves, it's impossible to be strengthened by the image of the past without being either being deceived or puffed up. The image becomes dangerous in the precise degree to which it is mistaken or substitute for serious or systematic historical study. That is precisely the task before us. A patriotic education does not ignore the imperfections of our country's national story. It places them in the context of a nation that has time and again striven to live up to the highest ideals. In its core, patriotic education must begin with a serious study of America's founding principles. Students should know the words of the Declaration of Independence and understand the enduring genius of the Constitution. They should learn how the separation of power safeguards liberty, how federalism preserves local self-government, and how the rule of law protects the rights of every citizen. These concepts are the very framework of freedom. But patriotic education must go further. It should introduce young Americans to men and women who have shaped our nation, from giants like Washington and Lincoln to the countless soldiers, workers, and everyday Americans whose sacrifices built and continue to sustain the Republic. It should tell the story of people who crossed the oceans in search of liberty, who tamed the vast continents with grit and perseverance, and who ultimately carried the cause of freedom beyond our shores. In the 20th century, the United States have helped liberate Europe from Nazi tyranny, in Asia from imperial domination. We defeated the menace of global communism in a long and bitter Cold War. And they were not the actions of a perfect nation. They were not actions of a good nation, full and decent and kind people who chose to see their strength to expand the reach of the liberty in the world. We must also teach with honesty and humility the chapters of our history that falls short of the ideals. But the defining feature of our nation is not simply that we tolerate injustice for time, but the Americans fought, often at a great cost, to overcome them. We are a nation that waged a war against itself to vindicate the truth that all men are created equal, and then labored for generations more to ensure that promise would be fulfilled. As a visiting professor at both George Mason University and Grove City College, I have been firsthand both the challenges and the promise of the next generation. I met students who arrived with only a faint understanding of the Constitution, but I've also seen something deeply encouraging when young Americans are introducing to the story of our nation in its fullness. They respond with genuine admiration, gratitude, and even renewed sense of purpose. They want to believe in the country. They want to be a part of something greater than themselves. And when we give them an education that is honest, rigorous, and rooted in the truth, they are more than ready to rise to the calling. The stakes of this effort cannot be higher. We are living in a time of renewed global competition as authoritarian powers like China seek to expand their influence and offer the world an alternative vision to the principles of freedom and self-government. In such a world, the people who lose confidence in their own ideals will struggle to defend them abroad. A nation that forgets why it is free will not remain for long. Patriotic education, rightly understood, is therefore not only a domestic imperative, it is a national security necessity. It forms citizens who understand what is at stake, who appreciate the blessings of liberty, and who are prepared to defend them for the future generations. Encouragingly, there are signs of renewal across the country. Families, educators, and some local schools are working to restore robust civic education to the American classroom. Homeschooling communities, classical American Christian schools, and constitutions like Hillsdale are leading the way, developing K-12 curriculum that emphasizes the principles and history that have been made America a beacon of hope to the world. Quietly and faithfully, many individual teachers in the classroom across the country are doing the same. The efforts remind us that the future of America's education, like the fate of our nation itself, is not fixed. It'll be determined by the choices we make today. The Bible tells us that the house built on sand will not stand, but the house built on the rock will endure. The same is just true of our nation. Civic education that teaches young people to reject the old country rests on the most fragile of foundation, but an education instilled in the well-ordered love of the country is built on a rock. As C.K. Chesterton wrote, men did not love Rome because she was great. She was great because they loved her. If we were to preserve the blessings of liberty for ourselves and our posterity, we must begin by teaching the next generation to love the land they call home. The State of the Republic, the founding as a North Star, and the title is Why the West Needs the American Founding. The founding shows that the West's deepest tradition can be reconciled and made sustainable for race society by Samuel Craig. The United States has always occupied a unique place in civilization broadly known as the West. For one thing, it is separate by an entire ocean from the West European heartland. America is also somewhat of a latecomer to the Western patrimony. The Americans were unknown to Europeans until Christopher Columbus made the landfall on the island of San Salvador in October 12, 1492. The United States itself did not even assume a formal political identity until July 4, 1776, with the Declaration of Independence. That is a full 2,124 years after the death of Plato, widely regarded as a foundational philosopher of the Western tradition. Curiously, however, North Americans have usually been the quickest to grasp that America has a distinct role to play in the history of the West. Visitors from France, ranging from the political thinker Alexis de Tocqueville to the theologian Jacques Maritain, wrote vividly about the world they encountered during the time in America. They grasped that there was something about the United States that marks it off from the rest of the West, even after the other settled states, such as Canada, Australia, and New Zealand. Americans, they noted, were simply more entrepreneurial, restless, and liberty-minded than the France and broader Europe that were at home in Tocqueville and Maritain. The contrast has become more vivid in recent decades. In economic terms, Europe's importance is diminishing by the year, whereas the United States, U.S. economy, for all its problems, continue to streak ahead. Although America has plenty of political difficulties, they appeal next to those of many European countries. While accelerating the bureaucratization and the out-of-control welfare spending on steadily crippling the ability of the political leaders to reform their economies, let alone tackle the culture and the political challenges associated with severely mismanaged immigration policies. Above all, there is a sense that European nations, particularly in the Western Europe and many other Western countries, have lost touch with their cultural roots, and in some cases are determined to ignore or eradicate the roots. Part of it is a response to the deliberate forgetting that happened in the surge in nationalism sentiment, often of an ethnic variety, that comes with its own problems, not least among which are the questions concerning the ability of such movements to deliver the component government, as well as in some instances disturbing associations with truly insidious ideas that flourish in darker times. Certainly, similar trends have manifested themselves in the United States. Much of the American left, for instance, remains stuck in the worst forms of identitarianism. They also appear not to like America very much, reducing everything to one long tail of repression. Likewise, there are forces on America, the right, that they want to import the thoughts and political agendas of possibly counter-revolutionary thinkers, ranging from the German legal theorist Carl Schmitt to even older reactionary figures like Joseph de Maistre in the American political bloodstream. What unites parts of America left and segments of America right is skepticism of the American founding. Many on the left seem unable to think about the founding, saving in terms of race and class. Some Americans, conservative commentators, regard the founding as a part of the broader 18th century Enlightenment movement that, in their view, is directly responsible for many of the Americans' contemporary woes. These pressures, however, make it more urgent than ever before for those who care about the Western civilization and who want to save it from being buried underneath the wave of bureaucracy, technocracy, quasi-authoritarianism, and endless professions of guilt to remain both elite and popular audience of the power of the American founding to serve as a model for what that civilization is ultimately about. By the founding, I mean not only the specific documents like the Declaration of Independence and the U.S. Constitution, or even some of the power personality of the period. These are all important reference points and will surely remain so. Instead, I have primarily in mind a specific combination of ideas that animate the period in which there was an effort to establish a Republican form of government that upheld and promoted certain principles that would have deep roots in the broader and deeper cultural patrimony of the West. If this admixture of ideas can be maintained and even magnified in the United States, I think that they can have some confidence in the ability to animate our parts of the West. What then is the nature of this set of ideas that characterize the founding? Broadly speaking, it amounts to a mixture of thoughts of Greece and Rome, the religious of Judaism and Christianity, the heritage of England, and its institutional expressions of liberty in the various Enlightenment movements that assumed prominence in the 18th century. In America's case, we are already referring to the moderate Enlightenment associated with the minds like Adam Smith and Montesquieu. All these things come together to different degrees and in varying ways to shape the principles and emphasizes of the American Revolution in the consular framework that it fits and starts gradually formed in the Revolution way. There's no shortage of books that have sought to explain the character of the American founding through such a lens. What also matters, however, is that some of the ideas and movements were more often at odds with each other in Europe, and particularly continental Europe. The hostility of many continental Enlightenment thinkers towards Christianity, and especially Catholicism, is a matter of record. And while some Jewish and American, Jewish and Christian thinkers such as Maimonides and Thomas Aquinas were deeply appreciative of the Greek, Greco-Greek, Roman thought, others than the deeply antagonistic towards philosophical positions that have had all, after all, emerged in the pagan world. Obviously, there were and are tensions between these streams of thought, but whereas there sometimes clashed in many European settings, the American founding showed that they need not be at odds, that the different traditions could not, in fact, inform and shape each other in the manner of relief forces, certain liberties, the rule of law, the habit of free association, constitutionalism, and economic freedom, or what they may be called commercial society. Important documents of the American founding give expression to the vision. You can find it in the Declaration of Independence and statement, we hold these truths to be self-evident, that all men are created equal, and that they are endowed by their Creator with certain inalienable rights. Here we see a combination of, one, notions of the natural law about rationality. The first emerged in the ancient world. Two, distinctly religious influence to the notion of Americans as an imago dei, the expression to the innate dignity, possessed by all people, as well as reference to the Enlightenment conceptions of rights understood by as the duties we all owe to other people. In the same document, we find ourselves insistent that the king in the Parliament of Great Britain were undermining and violating certain freedoms that were understood to be a part of the corpus of what was been commonly called as the rights of the Englishmen, people whom from the Declaration denoted as British brethren. Along the important thing, notice is the seemingly integration of these principles in their respective sources in the Declaration. For example, the rights have been given expression in English. Custom in the common law are closely related to the rights identified by philosophers and theologians. Likewise, the language of the Creator is one that could be embraced by devout Christians like John Witherspoon and Charles Carroll, but also individuals such as Thomas Jefferson and Benjamin Franklin, who were more attuned to a deistic concept of the world. Variations of the same integration, all of these distinct sources can be discerned in other texts penned by the key founders. Washington's June 1783 circular letter of farewell to the army exemplifies this. Its third paragraph states, the foundation of our empire was not laid in the gloomy age of ignorance and superstition, but the epha, which has the right of mankind, were better understood and more clearly defined than that of any other period. The reaches of the human mind after social happiness has been carried to a great extent. The treasure of the knowledge acquired by the labor of philosophers, sages, and legislators through a long session of years are laid open for use, and their collected wisdom may be happily applied in the establishment of our forms of government. The free cultivation letters, the unbounded extension of commerce, the progressive refinement of manner, and the growth of liberty, sentiment above all pure and benign light of revelation, have had ameliorating influence on the mankind, increase the blessing of society. Here Washington presents the new country, empire, coming into being as a fruit of reflections over the centuries by thinkers, wise men, as well as those who have been charged with political responsibilities. This is accompanied by distinctly Enlightenment emphasis upon the growing liberality of sentiment, the unbounded extension of commerce, the rights of mankind, the free cultivation of letters, and the progressive refinement of manners. Noted, however, that the paragraph ends with the invocation of the pure and benign light of revelation. These words invoke the entry into the world of liberating knowledge and truths among humans that reason alone would have struggled to identify others' volition. It's all of these things taken together that characterize the inspiration of the American founding and what would eventually produce a Republican form of government rooted in commitment to reason and revelation, rule of law, and a deep belief in freedoms that produce economic prosperity and other expressions of flourishing. But that is not a letter of fruit of the new order. Equally important is the cultivation, liberty, and refinement that Washington believes are reflective of the civilizing effects of the society, which will simultaneously be new and old. This is what the American founding offers to the civilization of the West today. It demonstrates that forces of which have clashed so often through Europe can exist harmoniously, and despite the tensions, grow and mature into unique experiment on an ordered liberty. The saliency of the founding, certainly under enormous pressure today, considerable numbers of political left and right in America quietly, and sometimes not so quietly, reject or accurately seek to marginalize what was achieved in the Republic that emerged on the eastern seaboard of the North American in the late 18th century. Yet despite these pressures, as well as the previous efforts by progressives to convert the United States into something resembling a modern Western European social democracy, the founding period documents and figures have not ceased to be a source of fascination for Americans and non-Americans. At the minimum, this indicates that they recognize it is something that's capable of giving us guidance as well as we navigate the challenges to the present, not least because there is nothing else like the American founding in the rest of the world. To the extent it will always retain the power to invigorate the Western civilization project, provided, of course, that each American keep their faith in their own heritage. Status socialism. Champagne socialism comes to America. A new American romance with socialism is beginning, by Anne Bradley. Socialism doesn't just fail economy, it fails people, creating victims of the very people it promises to help. It separates effort from reward, replaces personal responsibility with political dependence, and places a rich civil society motivated by neighborliness and a commitment to a good common good with an ever-expanding state. Yet the polling suggests that 62% of Americans 18 to 29 now view socialism favorably. It is important to understand this trend, but equally important to understand what it does for them and to us what we let them take root. Young Americans are increasingly enamored with socialism and even communism. Yet this is at odds with the most recent Gallup survey suggesting that while positive views of capitalism have fallen from 61% from 2010 to 54% in 2025, 95% of the Americans view small business positively and 81% view free enterprise positively. That this disconnect is that you cannot have one without the other. The only type of entrepreneurship the hallmark of unfettered economy. You get into socialism, political entrepreneurialism, chip, fueled by envy, which is institutionalized by policies executed with the patina of equity that results in It may be easy to understand why older generations do not have the same affinities for central economic planning. They saw the threat of the Soviet Empire as it marched through Europe in Mao's takeover of China, resulting in the largest man-made famine in history. Perhaps for those generations, it's easy to connect socialism outcomes to its promises. But thankfully, the Soviet threat is gone, and China's brief embracement of the market reforms under Deng Xiaoping in the 1980s produced the largest poverty reduction in a single country in history, proved that there has even been a little capitalism saves lives. That China is now retreating from those reforms should serve as its own warning. No serious economic political theorist or political intellect is arguing that we should return to the good old days of Vladimir Lenin, characterized by random executions, show trials, and labor camps. So it is not 1989 anymore. There is no wall to tear down, and the creeping threat of socialism comes from the well-educated young generation of homegrown champagne socialists. Our flirtation with socialism is dangerous and internal. They decry capitalism as they rage tweet from laptops while sipping on fair trade lavender-infused mocha lattes. Nobel laureate F.A. Hayden won the intellectual debate on the impossibility of socialism and dedicated his 1944 book, The Road to Serfdom, to the socialists of all parties. This is not only a problem of progressive left. The progressive right is alive and well, seeking equity stakes in America's companies like Intel in the name of national security and Sprint Airlines in the name of jobs. Political entrepreneurialism pays big dividends on both sides of the aisle, and the instincts to use government power to pick winners and losers the same impulse regardless of the party. Part of this can be explained by clarifying the terms. The words socialism and capitalism can be tossed around quite often without a true understanding of their meaning. A capitalist society is one where individuals often own land, labor, and capital through private firms. It is dedicated by profit and loss, wherein firms must be used prices to allocate resources to their most highly valued uses at any other time. In socialist country, we collectively own and allocate resources, so we must appoint guardians to make those decisions. No economic system is perfect because they're run by human beings who are fallen and fallible. Thus, the relevant questions of political economy are not about obtaining heaven and earth, but rather about what system gives us the best chance of egalitarian and human flourishing by advancing labor productivity in the service of strangers. As a great economist Thomas Sowell reminds us, there's no solution, only trade-offs. Prosperity advances for everyone, not just the rich, which we adopt institutions of economic freedom. These institutions include limited government, private property rights, and the freedom to compete with other and enter markets innovatively. As we approach America's semi-quincentennial, it is fitting to reflect on the founders' vision of the commercial republic. The wisdom is reinforced by decades of research confirming that economic liberty is a foundation pillar in securing civil and political freedoms. Yet in 2050 years, we find ourselves undermining those constitutions, those institutions from within. We cannot blame China, Cuba, or North Korea for our current flirtation with socialism. That responsibility lies squarely with us. And if we fail to course correct, we will risk losing the vitality that America represents in the world. The proponents of democratic socialism are shrewd, and their movement ultimately rests upon the institutionalization of envy. Consider Zorin Medani, the mayor of New York City. He's a young, hip, charismatic, and built his campaign on the angst of the 20-something crowd. And there's a good reason for some of the angst. Imagine being 25 years old, burdened by $200,000 debt, student debt, at that, and having landing a great job in Manhattan. This is the kind of step of dreams. Yet they live in one of the most expensive cities in the world and must have three roommates for a 750-square-foot apartment. They are rightly worried about the cost of housing, groceries, and health care, rather than addressing the underlying problems, which include concentrated benefits and special interest capture, the byproducts of a mixed economy that is failing them. He addresses the other symptoms. To get elected, Zorin Mandani told people what they want to hear and made promises that he cannot keep, promises that are economically impossible and have dire and unintended consequences of making life more expensive rather than more affordable. He is the only one in cities, including Boston, Chicago, and Seattle, hiring democratic socialists who claim to have collectivism answers to the affordability crisis in rent, housing, and transportation. Yet these false promises have only exacerbated the problems. Electoral politics often thrives on the rejection of the basic scarcity, promising a free lunch to the public eager to believe in one. But for the first lesson of economics is that there is no free lunch. And when they attempt to make lunch free, there is no lunch at all. Take Zorin Medami in Chicago, Mayor Brandon Johnson suggests that creating a city running grocery stores. This may sound appealing on paper, especially when you live in such expensive zip codes. Yet this has not been done before, not just in Soviet Russia. Every American city or town that have been trying to run its own grocery store that has either closed its doors or handed the operation back to the private sector. Baldwin, Florida's grocery store is closed. Kansas City Sunfresh Market spent $17 million and closed its doors in 2025 with bare shelves. Kansas tried to, in the two towns, and lease both back in private operations. Illinois founded six stores and food desserts and four other already shut down. Chicago Brandon Johnson floated the same ideas and quietly dropped them after their feasibility study. This was after Chicago's hostile business climate drove Walmart to close four stores, which had lost tens of millions of dollars annually for nearly two decades, only for Johnson to blast them for leaving the very communities he policies made inhospitable to business. The idea of free is perhaps the most pernicious myth that bedevils our politics. Its depravity comes out not from arguing that we can get things done without its cause, but from fundamentally claiming that you have the right to someone else's labor. That's how we create free buses, daycares, and grocery stores. If you want food on the shelf, when you enter the store, someone must pay for it to get there. And if they're going to use the government force to supply these things, we must take the fruits of someone else's labor. And this is expensive because there's no incentive for prudence and good stewardship. This is why Sandani Mandani needs $70 million to open 5 grocery stores. Aldi could open over 20, and as soon as the zoning permitting regulations allow. This is an inexorable problem with socialism regardless of its political affiliation. As Margaret Thatcher argued, that the problem with socialism is that you always run out of people's money. Socialism cannot work because there is no mechanism for people to discover how they can get more from less. It separates the reward from effort. We get this less effort and people suffer. Pause for a moment and think about the hundreds of products each of us uses every day and how they are entirely ignorant of their origins and designs. We take our abundance for granted and incorrectly believe that we can redistribute resources according to those ideas of benevolent technocrats. This perpetuated over time leads to class wealth warfare by pitting the rich against the poor and the middle class. This erodes not only our sense of personal responsibility, but also our commitment to generosity and philanthropy. This occurs when we believe that the United States economy is a zero-sum game. If the rich obtain their money by taking it from others, while the redistribution and collectivism might sound appropriate, yet it is economic freedom, not socialism, that has made Americans so rich. Champagne socialism may sound better than Leninism, but it has the same outcomes. We have so much abundance that we lack gratitude. You wonder, C.K. Chesterton wrote in 1909 said, "The world will not perish for what of wonders, but for the want of wonder." Imagine writing that at the time when there was no antibiotics, cell phones, air conditioning, or washing machines, and for the most people, indoor plumbing remained a luxury. It was remarkable sentiment then and now, making his insight truer today than when he wrote it. Chesterton couldn't type his words on a laptop, listen to his favorite music on Spotify, or order just about anything from Amazon for delivery to his doorstep. Socialism not only takes away these things that improve our well-being, it also erodes our character and replaces the market and civil society with calls from government and to grow in both sizes and scope. The American experiment is fueled by economic innovation, but it's buttressed by an exceptionally vibrant civic sector. When Tocqueville visited the United States in 1831, 55 years after the signing of the Declaration of Independence, he was awestruck. He wrote extensively about the American impulse to solve problems by creating civic institution to serve the common good. People offered support for widows, children, and the sick, including education and cultural enrichment. Tocqueville believed that a commitment to religious freedom and to the importance of personal faith in the lives of ordinary people compelled them to live out their commitment by loving and serving neighbors. He noted this served as a check on government growth by anchoring our impulse for assistance within the community. And when we seek help through civil society rather than the state, we maintain the essential incentives for personal responsibility. Took a witness of privatization social safety net that held people accountable. Socialism erodes that the civic by replacing our independence on the other, on one other than the independence on this net that held people accountable. Socialism erodes that the civic by replacing

immigration crisis. Enforce immigration law now. This is a closing window to restore old order and protect the public safety by S.A. McCarthy. Less than 2 years ago, President Donald Trump can largely ran on a platform of mass exploitation, tariffs and tax breaks, affordability, crime control, and election integrity and non-conventional foreign policy, also all featured, but immigration issues dominated Trump's 2024 campaign, with a pledging over and over to conduct the largest mass deportation program in the nation's history. The gravity of delivering on that promise cannot be overstated. And during the campaign, Trump highlighted the brutal murders committed by illegal aliens ushered into the nation's then President Joe Biden's open border policies. 22 years ago, nursing student Lakin Riley would be alive today if Joe Biden had not willfully and maliciously eviscerated the borders. Trump pointed out in a campaign speech, instead, Lakin was accosted by a Venezuelan national, Jose Vera, who attempts to rape her into feeling that it'd be to beat her to death with a stone crushing her skull. Mother of five, Rachel Moran, was walking her family favorite trail in Maryland when Salvadorian nationalist Victor Antonio Martinez Hernandez dragged her into a tunnel and raped her and beat her to death. Mexican national Brandon Ortiz shot and killed his girlfriend, 25 years old, Ruby Garcia, on the side of the highway in Michigan, and Venezuelan national Johan Jose Martinez Rangel and Franklin Jose Pina Ramos were encountered by U.S. Border agents and patrol into the United States in the first half of 2024. Weeks later, the two strangled, tied up, and sexually assaulted 12-year-old Jocelyn Nungaray, later dumping her body in a ditch. These crimes are many of the like them outrage American people, whose anger propelled President Trump back to the White House in a historic election, similar to the end of the lawlessness era. But it is to take more than a signal to restore safety, security, and sovereignty to the American people. Enacting mass deportation is not the pleasant task. It requires the mass arrest of millions of people and shipping them back to the countries that many people would never have considered for a vacation, let alone a mission trip. In addition to resisting the emotional blackmail and propaganda of the leftist machine. But that must be done. Venezuelan national Jose Melinda Medina was also shot and killed 18-year-old Loyola University freshman Sheridan Gorman in March. The Catholic college girl was out for a walk with friends when Medina, who had no prior record, shot and killed Sheridan as he tried to run from him. In April, Nigerian national Olukitan Adon Abel shot and killed 31-year-old woman. And a 48-year-old man in two separate incidents in Atlanta before shooting and stabbing 40-year-old Lauren Bullis, who was walking their dog. There is no point in going into such gory detail when you're counting all these murders and rapes and assaults and mass immigration, and particularly illegal immigration, pose an existential threat to the life of the nation. That isn't a novel concept. It's a very sentiment that propelled President Trump to second term in the United States White House, even after Democrats and their allies in the mainstream media spent nearly a decade slandering him as an Adolf Hitler reincarnated and hunting down and prosecuting the deputies and supporters. The window of opportunity is rapidly closing. The kind's response would be shipping illegal aliens out of the country. The murders, the rapes, the sexual assaults, and the horrors heaped upon him.

0: American people by mass immigration again, especially illegal immigration, cannot continue, will not continue. Already mass deportations are no easy matter. Leftist activists whine and cry in media outlets and incessantly post videos and pictures of weeping boos and little boys in cookie monster hats on the verge of tears. Legal and judicial activities are activists are working overtime to halt the deportation of murderers, rapists, human traffickers, and drug dealers. Though rough, though tough, but it's far easier to deal with than whatever the situation will be 12 or 10 years from now if the matter is left unaddressed. At this point, even if the crybaby leftist activists will ask for mass deportation, but it will not be too late. That's all the time we have today. I'm Maggie, and thanking you for listening to the American Spectator at the Talking Information Center.
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2: Here's the forecast for the Boston and South Shore area on the Talking Information Center from the National Weather Service. For today, mostly cloudy, showers possible, temperatures in the mid-70s. Overnight, mostly cloudy, temperatures in the mid-60s. And for Tuesday, gradually turning sunny, temperatures near 80. The sun rose this morning at 5:55, setting at 7:42 this evening. 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
7: Hello, everyone. My name is Mike Welch. Today is the 14th of June, 2026, and today I am going to be reading for you The Week. Our first story is titled U.S. Death Tolls Rises as Iran War Intensifies. Lawmakers in Washington this week demanded that the Trump administration outline its strategy in Iran, as a war that President Trump has vowed would end quickly approaches its 6 months and spread further beyond the Persian Gulf. The first in the U.S. casualties since March, three American soldiers were killed in a missile attack on a military base in Jordan last week. The next day, a fourth soldier died in Iraq during the controlled detonation of a downed Iranian drone, bringing total U.S. deaths to 18. In response, the U.S. intensified its assaults on Iran, hitting bridges and rail lines, as well as missiles and drone launch sites and air defense facilities. Iran stepped down its attacks on the U.S. regional allies, striking a water plant in Kuwait and a U.S. base and an Amazon data center in Bahrain. The Revolutionary Guard also fired on a tanker in the Strait of Hormuz, forcing the crew to evacuate. President Trump vowed the U.S. will destroy one bridge or power plant each time Iran targets a ship in the waterway through which 20% of the world's oil once flowed. Defense Secretary Pete Hegseth said that on was pressed on U.S. strategy during the contentious appearance before the Senate Appropriations Committee. Hegseth, who put the war's current price tag at $37.5 billion, urges Congress to approve $67 billion in emergency defense funding and warned that the Pentagon would face critical shortfalls without the money. Senator Patty Murray said Democrats would not bankroll this war and whatever other misadventures Trump wants us to get into. Senator John Kennedy called for hard answers about plans to reopen the Strait of Hormuz. Hegseth insisted the U.S. had the upper hand, but Senator Gary Peters said that Hegseth and the administration had failed U.S. troops, adding, "You don't have a long-term plan to actually win this war." Yemen, Iran-blocked militia vowed to block Saudi Arabian ships from exiting the Red Sea and deploy drones and missiles near the Bab al-Mandeb Strait, leading energy analysts to warn that oil prices, which spiked 20 this month to 95 a barrel, could go even higher. Attempts by mediators to secure a 10-day ceasefire and reopen the strait made no apparent progress until Iran is ready to meet in a meaningful way, said Trump. We have no interest. What the columnist said. The Iran war had entered a bleak new phase, said Megan Meserly and Alex Gantuino in Politico. Trump allies fear the president is running out of ways to extricate America from an unpopular conflict ahead of the midterms, which average gas prices hitting $4 a gallon for the first time since June. Republicans say the war could sink them in an election that is expected to hinge on cost of living issues. Even among Trump's MAGA base, 37% said in a new poll that the U.S. should hold course in Iran only if it doesn't raise costs. Trump's war will only get harder and harder to defend, says Zisham Alim in MS Now. Nearly 100 troops have been injured over the past 2 weeks as Iran ramped up attacks on U.S. bases, and the war's human toll is likely to increase. The Pentagon has been slow to release information on casualties, likely because it knows the war will become even more widely despised as more people die. The public will swallow casualties in a campaign they support, but won't tolerate troops dying for no obvious reasons at all. Iran, it turns out, may be stronger than we thought, said Joshua Keaton in Vox. Contrary to previous assurances by the Trump administration, Iran retains significant missile and drone capabilities, with 70% of its pre-war missile stockpile intact. According to a recent intelligence report, meanwhile, there are growing questions about whether U.S. air defense capabilities are depleting. A blockade of the Bab al-Mandeb Strait could widen the war and further disrupt global oil supplies and international trade, says Fatma Khalid and Ahmed Al-Hajid in the Associated Press. Sitting at the southern tip of the Arabian Peninsula, a strait serves as a conduit for about 12% of global trade and has become even more vital as Saudi oil exports following the shuttering of the Strait of Hormuz. The Houthis say they'll stop only ships connected to Saudi Arabia, but even the threat of attack could drive up insurance premiums and deter other ships from using the route. The conflict now stands on a knife's edge, says Erica Solomon in the New York Times. We're at a critical moment where both sides must find a way to dial back the hostilities of risk-provoking a war that cascades beyond what they may be able to contain. With Iran's economy in tatters and Trump undermounting domestic affairs, the costs of accelerating the conflicts are high for both sides. But the same factor that makes escalation dangerous are pushing them to riskier attacks as they seek to gain leverage. Trump has only terrible choices, says Bryn Tannehill in The Atlantic. With the hardline leaders and a captive population accustomed to economic pain, Iran is unlikely to bend. Facing that reality, Trump can stay the course with scant odds of success. He can declare victory and walk away. He can ratchet up the pain by targeting civilian infrastructure, which would draw Iranian retaliation against Arab states and make the U.S. a pariah. Or he can launch a ground invasion and pay a steep price in blood. It boils down to an unpalatable choice between accepting Iranian hegemony over the strait or initiating cycles of escalation that cannot end well. Our next article is called Tariff Man Returns with More Threats. President Trump this week slapped 50% tariffs on a variety of Canadian goods and threatened another round of duties on other nations' exports as the White House reignites its global trade war after months of relative calm. The Canadian duties, which Trump announced after threatening Canada with tariffs for failing to control wildfires, will apply to items like beer and wine, dairy products, fishing rods, and hockey sticks. Energy products, fish, potash, and critical minerals are exempt. The tariffs won't go into effect until August 19th, providing Ottawa and Washington time to talk, while the Trump administration holds separate discussions with Mexico in hopes of revamping a trilateral North America free trade agreement, which Trump negotiated in his first term and then declined to renew on July 1st. Ontario Premier Doug Ford advocated for hitting Trump back as hard as we can. Canada is not the only country targeted. A 25% tariff on Brazilian goods, excluding key imports like beef and coffee, went into effect as part of Trump's latest strategy to permanently restore his global tariffs, most in which the Supreme Court struck down in February. He implemented Brazil duties by invoking a different legal approach. Section 301 of the 1974 Trade Act, which allows tariffs while allegations of unfair trade practices are investigated. As the week went by, the White House is prepared to implement 10% to 12.5% levies against 60 countries using this strategy. Trump also said imported generic drugs will be taxed 100% beginning in 2028, rising to 200% a year later. What columnists said, Trump is swinging recklessly at our northern neighbors, said Wall Street Journal, and in an editorial with Canada, he's trying yet another legal approach. Section 338 of the disastrous Smoot-Hawley Act of 1930. But Trump claims it applies because Canada is unfairly discriminating against American autos, alcohol, and dairy products. Of course, Canada's 25% off on U.S. cars was merely in retaliation for duties Trump imposed on them. It illustrates the madness of his tariff methods, which has already cost the U.S. tens of thousands of jobs from a decline in cross-border tourism. The tariffs are a negotiating tool. And Matina Stevens-Grindef in the New York Times said, Trump wants to win concessions from Canada with a noisy gambit, but it's more likely to elect stoicism than panic from the Canadian side. The new tariff targets only about 2% of the entire trading relationship in goods between the two neighbors. Still, Prime Minister Mark Carney was elected to stand up to Trump. He won't roll over. The Canada threat is also a warning to the rest of the world, says Elizabeth Buchwald in CNN.com. Many governments thought the Supreme Court had let them off the tariff hook. But Tariff Man is back with a vengeance. A new provision, as it sticks, frees him. If it sticks, frees him to impose more tariffs on a whim rather than after months of investigation. The real losers will be American consumers, who could once again feel the impact through higher prices. And our next article is Lawmakers Demand Answers on ICE. Dozens of Democratic senators demand reforms on immigration and customs enforcement this week, following reports of an agent accused of killing an immigrant in Biddeford, Maine, had a history of domestic violence. Two ex-wives of David Brulette, 37, identified him as the officer who fatally shot 25-year-old Johan Sebastian Duran Guerrero, a legal immigrant from Colombia. Interviews and family court documents show that Brulette threatened one of the women with a gun and threw boiling water at her, and also tackled his teenage daughter, Ashley, who divorced him in 2009. Ashley Burrell, who divorced him in 2009, released a voicemail of him saying, "And you should have your fucking throat cut," in a letter referencing the Biddeford shooting and this month's fatal shooting of Lorenzo Salgado Arujo, 52, in Houston. 39 senators demand ICE agents use body cams, and any shootings prompt thorough, independent, and transparent investigations. The FBI, though, told agents this week to stop investigations of ICE encounters, even as the agency has escalated arrests, detaining around 1,400 people a day in early July. The increase in arrests and confrontations have alienated the majority of Americans, with a new poll showing 54% have little or no confidence in ICE, and 48% want to abolish it. A New York man attacked a Manhattan ice field once this week, starting a blaze with a gas setting off fireworks that injured three people. Border czar Tom Homan blamed the vilification of ICE agents and warned, "If this hateful rhetoric doesn't stop, there will be bloodshed." Here's what the columnists think. The narrative emerging about the main agent is an indictment of ICE's shoddy hiring process, says John Plath in MS Now. When David joined last fall, training had been cut to 42 days, and agents were deployed without background checks. Relatives said David had bipolar disorder, and when he told Ashley he'd join ICE, she assumed he was having a mental health episode. Yet Homeland Security claims such agents should not be identified because that would be doxing. With immigrants, though, it's shoot first, smear later, says Adrian Carrasquillo in The Bulwark. In the case of the Houston victim, Salgado Arujo, who wasn't even in the intended target of the ICE vehicle stop that killed him, the FBI now says agents found plastic bags containing crystals consistent with meth in his van. Salgado Arujo's family says the bags contain salt, part of a homemade Gatorade mix his workers used to hydrate. The FBI claims look like an attempt to gin up the post hoc pretext of Salgado Arujo's murder. ICE vehicles have got to go, said Alberto Gonzalez, former attorney general under George W. Bush's administration, in the Washington Post. Homeland Security knows that, and even ordered a halt, but Trump demanded they be restored. That's a mistake. If preserving homeland requires routine confrontation by masked agents in unmarked vehicles without body cameras, Something's gone wrong, tactically and morally. And our next article is Trump, the real meaning of his election security speech. If there's anything Donald Trump enjoys more than relitigating the 2020 election, says Peter Baker in the New York Times, it's finding ways to cast doubt on the 2026 election. The president did both last week, giving a primetime address to the nation, in which he called the U.S. electoral system so broken and vulnerable that no one can possibly defend it. Debuting a new conspiracy theory on how his 2020 loss was rigged, Trump accused China of having bought, stolen, or hacked millions of voter registrations files in the run-up to that election, as is the validity of this November's midterms, a likely drubbing from Republicans. Trump offered a grab bag of predicates for disputing the results, including the claim that at least 278,000 non-citizens are registered to vote in federal elections. In a curious move, the Wall Street Journal, in editorial, the White House released a trove of intelligence documents that actually undermines Trump's claims. The reports show that data China acquired was publicly available, and Beijing started to largely stayed on the sideline in 2020. As for the foreigners registered to vote, that claim relies on a data sheet that's plagued with errors. So why give this speech at all? It's too late to enact Trump's Save America Act package, but of voting restrictions in time for the midterms. And his supporters may now be wondering whether they should bother going to the polls in November if our elections are as catastrophically broken as Trump claims. In fairness, said Tom Nichols in The Atlantic, Trump's documents to prove that one hostile foreign power engaged in operations against the 2020 election. That nation is Russia, which the declassified reports state using a range of measures to boost Trump's chances in 2020, from spreading rumors about Joe Biden's supposed criminal activity in Ukraine to flooding social media with Trump-loving bots. Of course, our Putin fan president didn't mention the Russian autocrat in his speech, but he did emulate him, said Nick Catagino in the Dispatch, issuing fascist threats to revoke the broadcast license of fake news networks ABC and NBC for the crime of declining to carry his lie-filled speech live. We know why Trump gave the speech, said Brian Taylor Cohen in The Bulwark. In February, The Washington Post reported that Trump allies had drafted a 17-page executive order that would let him use the pretext of foreign interference to declare a national emergency. Trump could then dispatch troops or ICE agents to polling places and even seize voting machines. If Democrats rush to block the order in court, Trump could point at last weak speech, its nonsensical content notwithstanding, as proof that he was warning of foreign meddling as far back as July. Trump's attempted theft of the midterms is already underway, says Zolan Cano Youngs in the New York Times, and he is using the full arsenal of the federal government, led by election deniers and loyalists. The FBI and CIA are hunting for pretexts to discredit state election officials, that Justice Department lawyers craft legal arguments to prosecute them. Even the Postal Service is floating a Trump-approved plan to roll back mail-in voting. These are perilous times, said David A. Graham in The Atlantic. But a close election is easier to steal than a decisive one. Trump's speech removed any doubt that he intends to sow chaos in November. instead of discouraging members, is a discouraging Americans that should inspire us to turn out in overwhelming numbers and vote like our democracy demands it. All right. And our next article is Ukraine, shock as star defense minister sacked. Does Volodymyr Zelensky know what he's doing? In the Kiev Independent, it was like, does Volodymyr Zelensky know what he is doing? Asked the Kiev Independent in editorial. Just when Ukraine had turned the tide in Russia's war, the Ukrainian president threw his military and the nation into turmoil by ousting Mykhailo Fedorov, the 35-year-old defense minister, who had been the driving force of this change in fortunes. In the 6 months on the job, Fedorov dramatically scaled up drone strikes, decimating Russian energy production, and managed to persuade Elon Musk to cut off Russia's military access to Starlink, throwing the enemy's comms into disarray. Crucially, Fedorov also worked to address the root cause of the manpower crisis, conditions inside combat units. But he butted heads with the old-school commander-in-chief, General Oklenskir Siriskivy, who tried to block his reforms. So Zelensky concluded Fedorov had to go. That prompted thousands of Ukrainians to protest in the streets of Kiev for days on end, waving placards reading "Stop sabotaging victory" and calling for Sierski's ouster. The outcry was too much, and Zelensky bowed to public opinion and replaced Zyrskiel with a younger commander, General Mykhailo Drapadi. Drapadi's rise launches a new era, as said Yelena Kupinovska in The Focus. Gone is the top-down mindset of older Soviet-trained generals like Sarisky, who was known as the butcher for his tolerance of heavy casualties. Instead, Zelensky is prioritizing tech-savvy younger strategists, the generation forged in a modern war. Drapeti 43 is a battlefield legend, beloved by his men for both his bravery and his habit of eating with them in the mess, rather than separately like older generals. He favors drones over tanks, hands-on innovation over military theory. This shakeup will terrify the Russians, says Diane Francis in the Kiev Post. The drone war has halted Russian frontline gains, crippled a Russian oil refining, and choked off occupied Crimea. And it won't stop. Zelensky replaced Fedorov with arguably a more experienced drone and military guru, Spy Chief Kamara said. Spy Chief Yeheny Kamara. No matter who is defense minister, Ukraine will remain the world's most foremost drone nation. This week alone, Ukraine unleashed over 400 drones on Moscow and destroyed two massive warehouses of Russia's Amazon-like retailer Wildberries. There's a more sinister reason for Fedorov's fall from grace, said Sebastian Gierke and George Ismar. As defense minister, he was ruthlessly committed to stamping out corruption in military procurement. He insisted on awarding military contracts to the best company rather than the one connected to lawmakers or influential arms dealers. Yet that, too, is part of a generational difference between the younger generals and the old guard, says Reinhard Wesser in the Frankfurter Allgemeine. It wasn't just six straight days of loud public protests over Fedorov's sacking that caused Zelensky to replace Sersky as commander-in-chief. It was the quieter protests by the high-ranking military officers, particularly those in their 40s, like Trippetti. Like, they made it clear that the line of conflict ran out, ran not between the army and ministry, but right through the heart of the armed forces. But replacing Sirisky with Trippetti may not play safe over the loss of Fedorov. For Zelensky, this crisis is not over. And our next article is Israel pandering to the ultra-Orthodox. Lawmakers are betraying the soul of Israel, said Oz Ben-Nun in Yedioth Ashronoth, just before the Knesset was dissolved last week, ahead of October elections. Hardline religious conservatives narrowly pushed through a six-month amnesty for Haredi draft dodgers. The Haredi, or ultra-Orthodox, communities have been exempt from military service until 2024, when the Supreme Court ruled that devoting one's life to Torah study is not an excuse to evade duty to the state. Since then, the vast majority of Haredi men called up, at least 72,000 of them, have defied calls to report for duty, yet fewer than 100 have been arrested. And now, the right-wing parties in the Knesset are rewarding their selfishness in a bid to win religious votes. It's a cynical move that betrays the solidarity and sacrifice that is the most basic DNA of the Zionist miracle. The Jewish state survives and thrives because everyone protects their brothers and sisters. Exempting a small group of friends in high places turns us into a nation of scoundrels, a nation where everyone chases power, money, and honor while trying to escape responsibility. This was the final gut punch from the outgoing ruling coalition, says the Jerusalem Post in editorial. The Israel Defense Forces is stretched thin by 3 years of war. No wonder the sight of thousands of able-bodied young men sitting it out disgusts reservists and veterans. Why should an 18-year-old in Bnei Brak be free to ignore a draft order while another 18-year-old 5 minutes away in Ramat Gan could face military prison for doing the exact same? Prime Minister Benjamin Netanyahu rightly faced cries of disgrace when he made a brief appearance at the Knesset last week. Yet this vitriol against Haredi men is too much, said Ilan Goodman in the Arus Shiva. Online, the Haredim is being vilified as filthy parasites and religious freaks. I understand that families that may have lost sons and daughters in combat might resent those who don't have to serve, but the level of hatred and from fellow Israels is shocking to see. We're supposed to be on the same side. As a religious Zionist, I believe in the Torah study, says Stephen M. Flatow in The Time of Israel. It sustains the Jewish people, shapes the Jewish state, and gives meaning to the sacrifices made to defend it. But that's not the reason to cave to every political demand made in its name. Military service is not incompatible with religious life. In fact, we have a program that's specifically made for religious Zionist students, the Hetzar program, which allows them to serve in the military while pursuing advanced Talmudic studies. And we desperately need them, too, says Yaakov Katz in the Jerusalem Post. By pandering to the Orthodox, Netanyahu is putting his narrow political interests ahead of the Israel national security. Our enemies are rebuilding in Gaza, Lebanon, and Iran. And the IDF have been saying for months that it is short of at least 15,000 soldiers. And that has to put more rifles into hands as soon as possible. Netanyahu pretends we can simply extend compulsory service for those already serving and asks reservists to continue carrying the load. His selfishness weakens the country, and when the consequences come, History will know who to blame. And our next article here is World Cup, a triumph despite Trump. President Trump couldn't help but try to make last week's World Cup final all about him, says Nancy Armour in USA Today. After Spain beat Argentina 1-0 at New Jersey's MetLife Stadium, Trump walked into the field to greet the champions, and then, despite being booed by 80,000 strong crowd, hung around like one of those dorks in high school you couldn't shake. He gloomed onto the Spanish team as they lifted the trophy and cans shot out of gold confetti. FIFA boss Gianni Infantino tried to move him off the dais for Spain's victory photos, but Trump refused to budge for several seconds. To end on this pathetic display of egotism was a shame, because the World Cup, co-hosted by U.S., Mexico, and Canada, had so much wonderfulness that there was Argentina's Lionel Messi, that ageless marvel, Scotland's tartan army drinking Boston Dry, Norway's Viking-loving striker Erling Haaland smashing into goals, Americans rallying behind U.S. men's team and falling in love with soccer for the first time. Those moments, not Trump hogging the spotlight, should be our memory of this World Cup. This is the second time that Trump almost ruined the five-week tournament, says Tarek Pana in the New York Times. After star U.S. striker Folarin Balogun received a red card and a one-game ban in the round of 32. The president rang his pal Infantino and asked him to let Balogun play in the next game against Belgium. Infantino obliged. Belgium still cruised on a 4-1 victory over the U.S., but Trump's foul play sparked outrage from the soccer world and beyond. Having received an American makeover, the beautiful game is now facing a battle for its soul, says Julian Preton in Reuters. Purists bristled at World Cup. Hydration breaks that effectively split matches in the four quarters, allowing for more ad time as well as the final Super Bowl-style halftime show, featuring Madonna and the Muppets. Will a cash-hungry FIFA turn to novelty? They turn these novelties into permanent World Cup fixtures? The World Cup wasn't without faults, says Jason Gay in the Wall Street Journal, but it was still a magical mega tournament. More than 15 million people filled stadiums and fan festivals over 5 weeks, sometimes spending tens of thousands of dollars on tickets. These soccer-loving crowds gave the nation a badly needed civic boost. Foreign fans reminded us how good we have it, as they basked in air conditioning and raved about truck stops, free refills, and bottomless bowls of tortilla chips. America, even the soccer-hating cranks, are going to really miss the World Cup. And here's our next article. Literacy, is America done with reading? I can't imagine a world without books, says Nicole Russell in USA Today. But most Americans already live in that world. That's the devastating takeaway from a viral news story in The Atlantic, which details why the age of reading is over. It notes that the number of Americans who read for pleasure has dropped over 40% over 20 years. The decline cuts across age groups, gender, and education levels, and that fewer than half of adults that read read a single book a year. Reading progress for elementary students has stalled, and only a third of high school seniors are proficient in analyzing complex fictional themes. We can blame the smartphones, social media, and short-form videos, all which deliver perpetual hits of dopamine at the expense of the deeper analysis and comprehension gained by reading. It's no wonder President Trump was reelected, as they said, Marsha Lederman, in the Globe and the Mail. When the electorate relies on TikTok for knowledge, you get today's dumbed down, polarized world on fire. Reading is not going extinct, said David Wallace Wells, in the New York Times. Yes, fewer Americans are reading for pleasure, but those who are reading more. Book sales are at near record high. There are now 70% more independent bookstores than 2020. The amount of time that young Americans spend reading has actually crept up from 8.4 minutes a day in 2003 to 11.7 minutes in 2022. And let's not pretend that there was ever a golden age of reading, says Joel J. Miller in the Substack newsletter. It is supposedly idyllic pre-smartphone age. The bestsellers were often genre junk, and millions of Americans read nothing, read little, read badly, and read mainly to kill time. Worrying about the future is easy to do when you romanticize the past. My worry is that we're not alarmed enough, says Rod Dreher in his Substack newsletter. Hitler came to power in a highly literate Germany, but the Nazis took advantage of movies and radios to push simple messages with immediate emotional impact. We know how that ended, and in our post-literate age, a future dictator would have an incomparably easier time of that. Don't believe me? Consider the college students who were memed into hating Jews by social media. And things will only get worse as more people use AI to digest, analyze, and make judgment of everything from study papers to legal documents and news reports. By giving up on the hard work of reading, Americans are training themselves to think, not to think, but to obey. And next we have data center ban. Did New York make the right call? New York Governor Kathy Hochul understands that her constituents want, said Sarah Picuano in USA Today. The Democrat last week imposed a one-year moratorium on the construction of large AI data centers, giving state regulators breathing space to write new rules intended to limit the effects of these gigantic eyesores have on power grids, water supplies, and local communities. It's the right move, and a politically savvy one. While many lawmakers support data center projects, claiming they'll bring jobs and economic activity to their municipalities, voters aren't buying it. They know these buildings are noisy, generate a lot of air pollution, use up tons of water, and are causing electricity bills to skyrocket. More Democrats should follow Hochul's example, says Tressie McMillan Cotton in the New York Times. In our virulency partisan era, rage against data centers is one of the only issues that unites ordinary voters on the left and the right. As the grassroots level, the opposition includes eco-activists, soccer moms, farmers, and hardcore MAGA types. If Democrats can harness the energy of anti-establishment sentiment, they could create a political movement that wins elections. This resistance is about more than just NIMBYism, says The Economist. A Pew survey from April found that Americans who have merely heard of data centers are just as opposed to them as those who live 5 miles, within 5 miles of one. It's because of the fear of what data centers represent, the growth of artificial intelligence that could doom humanity by hoovering up all of its resources and paving Earth with servers. Tech leaders are partly to blame for this mess, because they've spent years warning about their AI tools and will throw most people out of work or be used to inflict mass harm. Now that the infrastructure is needed to achieve their AI revolution is arriving on people's doorsteps, who can blame America for wanting to slow the progress? But this is blocking development that would benefit their communities, says the Wall Street Journal. In editorial, New York's green mandates and resistance to building new generations plans have reduced the state electricity supply and caused prices to rise, not AI data centers. Hochul also leaves out the fact that data centers can also deliver a property tax windfall, along with thousands of jobs. AI is set to be fracking out all over again, said the New York Post. New York banned the energy extraction practice on the basis of bogus environmental concerns. And as a result, the state has lost out tens of thousands of jobs and literally trillions of wealth. That went next door to Pennsylvania. Now billions of dollars in investment are going to AI-friendly Pennsylvania, all because New York is banning progress.
8: All right. And our next article is more countries pulled into spiraling Iran war.
7: The Iran war expanded further into the Middle East this week as Saudi Arabia joined the U.S. in striking Iran-backed militias in Iraq. Yemen's Iran-allied militant group hit Saudi tankers in the Red Sea, and a U.S.-owned natural gas storage tanker in an Egyptian port was set ablaze in a drone strike. In Riyadh's first acknowledged involvement in the conflict, Saudi and American fighter jets attacked the Iraq-based popular mobilization forces. An umbrella group in Iraq's militants in retaliation for more than 30 drone attacks on Saudi oil facilities, which the U.S. accused Iran of directing. The U.S.-Saudi operation, which killed at least 20 fighters, came hours after Iran launched a surprise ballistic missile attack at American military sites in Jordan, shattering a days-long pause in fighting. The missiles were all intercepted, but the assault marked a shift in strategy for Iran, showing it was willing to go on the offensive and not simply respond to U.S. strikes. After the drone strike at Egypt's Mediterranean port in Damietta, President Trump vowed to retaliate against Tehran, saying, "It's our time to hit them." In the southern Red Sea, the Houthis claimed that at least four attacks on Saudi-linked tankers since announcing the maritime blockade of Saudi ports last week. Iran fired on three tankers it said were using an illegal route through the Strait of Hormuz, Saudi Arabia's other major shipping route, and reportedly rejected a proposal from Oman to divide control of the Strait and Sallust voluntary fees. What the columnists say, and Iran's escalating attacks illustrate a fundamental shift in the war, says Jared Malson and Suya Malaya in the Wall Street Journal. The hardline Revolutionary Guard exerts more power than in Tehran and has grown more assertive and more comfortable with a state of war that could continue for months. It suits them better than a peace in which they'd have to confront public anger over Iran's struggling economy. Their zero-sum stances make any agreement to end the war even more remote and heightens the risk of more frequent rounds of escalation. Trump has been told that a return to major combat operations would be a hugely risky endeavor, Zeig said, Eric Schmidt and Jonathan Swain in the New York Times. As meetings with the cabinet members and top advisors last week, Zeig Joint Chiefs of Staff, Zeig Chairman Zeig Dan Kane, warned that Zeig an offensive would be dangerously depleted. And the military would dangerously deplete the military's stockpile of air defense, Zeig munitions. Zeig Trump and Zeig and aides are also uneasy with the widening war alienating Gulf allies, Zeig vulnerable in Iranian attack. And a growing energy crisis, sources say, few, if any, in Trump's inner circle believe escalation was wise. Zeig. That interceptor shortage could put American troops at more risk, says Ben Finley in Associated Press. Our stockpile at Patriot, of Patriot interceptors have fallen from 2,330 before the war to as low as 759, according to the Center for Strategic and International Studies. And our stash of 452 THAAD interceptors has dropped by nearly 40%. To conserve inventories, the U.S. could take more risks, such as firing two rather than the standard three interceptors at incoming missiles. This might prove fatal for soldiers on the ground. Last month, three soldiers were killed in Jordan after an Iranian missile slipped through the air defense. Meanwhile, growing hostilities between Iran and Ukraine show that the war's potential to go global, and said Gideon Rachman in the Financial Times. Ukraine last week sank an Iranian vessel in the Caspian Sea. It was said to be ferrying military cargo into Russia. drawing threats of retaliation in Tehran. Iran has supplied Russia with drones that have killed a great many Ukrainians, Ukraine says Russia, in turn, has given Iran intelligence to target American military assets, that Ukrainians are clashing directly with Iran in an ominous step towards a wider conflagration. Trump is in a bind, says Andrew Egger in The Bulwark. Through months of negotiation, Iran has offered a steady, ironclad position, insisting on an end to sanctions, no nuclear concessions, and control of the Strait of Hormuz. Our flailing president had toggled between two demonstrably failed positions. If we bomb the hell out of them, they'll give us what we want. If we stop bombing them, then they'll give us what we want. He's like, while he facilitates in the vain search for an exit strategy, the damage mounts, petroleum reserves, missile stockpiles, global trust in the U.S.-led world order, these are finite resources that are all being spent down at an alarming rate. And our next article is Fauci sidesteps Senate questioning. In a dramatic showdown at the Senate this week, Dr. Anthony Fauci, the public face of the pandemic response over two administrators, refused to answer senators' questions about COVID origins and declared that Senator Rand Paul had an unhinged obsession with prosecuting him. Paul, who called the hearing, said, said there was a mountain of evidence that the virus originated at China's Wuhan Institute of Virology. And the federal agency Fauci led funded dangerous gain-of-function research at the lab. Fauci has consistently denied that. And most experts accused Paul of trying to trap him into perjury, saying the point has a repeated public pledge that I end up, in the words, behind bars. Fauci was given a preemptive pardon by Joe Biden, but it's unclear whether that covers perjury. He repeatedly invoked his Fifth Amendment right not to answer, even as senators goaded him with questions like, what color tie are you wearing? Earlier, Paul released excerpts from a diary Fauci kept on a government server, saying he wrote privately, and what he told the country are two different stories. In one entry, Paul said, Fauci admitted that only two of the 12 scientists he consulted in February 2020 were certain the virus had a wild origin. That only two of the 12 scientists

0: Now, these deeply embarrassing diary entries show him reveling in the pandemic fame and gushing over the flattery of celebrities. But the diaries do more than ever to expose his narcissism, says Jack Butler in the Wall Street Journal. They have provided evidence of a deliberate deception in late January 2020, while publicly claiming the virus came from a Wuhan live animal market. Fauci privately wrote, "We know the market was not the source. It was the amplifier." Yet that was written very early on in the pandemic, says Ari Daniel in NPR.org. Before all of the information was in. At the time, Fauci was under dual pressure to trace the outbreak and to prevent mass panic. We make the best conclusions we can with the data we have at the time, says virologist Felicia Goodrum. But you keep working and ultimately revise the original conclusions. Republicans have made Fauci out as to be some kind of demon, says Catherine J. Wu in The Atlantic. Some of them insist that he wasn't simply mistaken or inept, but he actually played a role in starting the pandemic by funding research into what made coronaviruses more deadly. There is no evidence by the wild claim, but because people believe it, he has to travel with a self-paid security detail. With public health so dangerously politicized, in future pandemics, the voice of science may not be heard at all. And, all right, that's going to be all for today. My name is Mike Welch. You are listening to the Talking Information Center. And this has been The Week.
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2: Here's the forecast for the Boston and South Shore area on the Talking Information Center from the National Weather Service. For today, mostly cloudy, showers possible, temperatures in the mid-70s. Overnight, mostly cloudy, temperatures in the mid-60s. And for Tuesday, gradually turning sunny, temperatures near 80. The sun rose this morning at 5:55, setting at 7:42 this evening. 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
4: Hello, this is Matthew Donahue with articles from Archaeology and National Geographic History magazines for the Talking Information Center. Cultivating Fields of Stone. Peru's ancient farmers used intricate rock maps to plan for the future. By Eric A. Powell. Rural Route 32A snakes 40 miles along the floor of the Sondondo Valley in the Andes Mountains of southern Peru. The single-lane road runs through the communities of Cabana Sur and Andamarca, whose villagers grow maize and alfalfa on steep agricultural terraces cut into the valley's rugged slopes. Some farmers plant their crops on terraces that are more than 1,000 years old. When local people drive on Route 32A, they are also using ancient infrastructure. The road follows a spur of the sprawling Kapag Nyan, or Royal Road, a network traversing some 25,000 miles that once knitted together the communities of the Andes. In centuries past, the valley's residents created stone monuments near the ancient road that commemorated their deep connection to the landscape and their claim to the densely packed terraces that they and their ancestors created throughout the valley. Called Piedras Maquetas, or stone models, these rock sculptures are maps of the Sondondo Valley's agricultural terraces, carved by ancient farmers into boulders and rock outcroppings more than 500 years ago. For the past 10 years, a team led by archaeologist Patricia Aparicio Martinez of the University of Toronto and the Pontifical Catholic University of Peru has walked the Sondondo Valley searching for examples of this unique type of rock art and exploring the history of the agricultural terrain it represents. The markings on the maquetas can be subtle, and it pays to make multiple visits to some rock outcroppings at different times. You can see the shadows cast by the maquetas much better at certain times of day, says Aparicio. When the sun is directly overhead, they're difficult to see. In the morning and late afternoon is best, but not too early or too late. The team depends on local residents to lead them to many of the sites. To date, they have recorded dozens of the models. Maquetas are found throughout the southern Andes, but they have been relatively understudied, says Aparicio. In the Sondondo Valley, we have a diverse group of maquetas that give us a chance to understand the different meanings they had for ancient people. In recent years, scholars have also identified maquetas in other Andean valleys. Archaeologists Lauren Kohut of Winthrop University and Brianna S. Langley of Binghamton University were astonished to encounter a huge maqueta carved on a 35-foot-tall boulder in southern Peru's Colca Valley. Known as Yuraccaca, or White Rock, the boulder seems to have been shaped into a map depicting not merely individual terraces or a local landscape, but the entire valley and surrounding regions. In northern Chile's Azapa Valley, A team led by archaeologist Marcela Sepúlveda of the University of Tarapacá has discovered maquetas that seem to date to the period before the Inca took over the valley in the late 15th century. Maquetas are really extraordinary records, says Kohut. They're very eloquent expressions of how pre-literate people understood the landscape around them. Indeed, there are likely hundreds of such maquetas across the southern Andes, many still unrecognized, that can offer new perspectives on the way ancient Andean farmers viewed their world. Maquetas are a type of huaca, a feature in the landscape that Andean people believe is a living, sacred being. Huacas can be waterfalls or other natural landmarks, but most are rocks, both carved and uncarved. The 16th century Spanish official Cristóbal de Albornoz compiled a list of huacas in southeastern Peru and found that more than half were large boulders. Perhaps the best-known carved stone huaca is the Sayhuite stone, south of the Inca capital of Cusco, which may have once marked the boundary between the territory of the Inca and the Chanca people, who, like many Andean groups, later came under the dominion of the Inca Empire, which lasted between circa 1420 and 1532. A granite monolith measuring 13 feet in diameter, the Sayhuite stone is carved with more than 200 geometric and animal figures, including felines, reptiles, amphibians, and birds. The stone also portrays canals and reservoirs, and may have functioned as a symbolic representation of the Inca Empire, rather than an attempt to depict an actual landscape. The Yuraccaca monolith, recently documented by Kohut and Langley, on the other hand, appears to be a deliberate effort to map the terrain of the Colca Valley. After first coming across the stone while surveying agricultural terraces, Kohut and Langley examined the monolith closely and found that a series of depressions are carved into protrusions on its surface. Channels run down the face of the boulder from the depressions. The archaeologists were surprised to learn that the arrangement of these depressions on the boulder closely resembles the layout of mountaintops on simplified modern tourist maps of the valley. That's when we realized we were probably looking at an actual map, says Kohut. Researchers have long believed that ancient people poured water on maquetas to conjure rain. Kohut and Langley think the depressions on Yuraccaca represent specific mountains, and that when they were filled with water, the liquid would flow along the path of the channels. Perhaps this symbolized the runoff from mountaintops that was the main source of water for the Colca Valley's agricultural terraces. Other cuts in the stone seem to precisely depict the terraces as viewed from the monolith. Kohut and Langley believe Yuraccaca was carved in the late intermediate period, between circa 1100 and 1450. This was a time when the valley had ceased to be under the control of the Huari Empire, which lasted between circa AD 600 and 1100, but before the Inca seized the region and its agricultural production. Just above Yuraccaca, a fortress dating to the late intermediate period rises on a ridge. The fortress was probably an important local power center controlled by one of the many competing family groups that ruled the valley. During this period, the climate became increasingly dry and cold, which resulted in less snowmelt feeding the region's agricultural canals and storage tanks. Perhaps, suggest the scholars, the valley's family groups carved the monolith as part of an effort to mediate disputes during this precarious era. There was no centralized form of government in the region, says Langley. The people of the valley may have come together at this stylized representation of the region to debate water or territorial rights. In the absence of officials charged with dispensing rulings about who was entitled to what portion of a mountain's runoff, for instance, perhaps people gathered at the stone to hash out disagreements. Because of how accurately their valley was represented by Yorak Kaka, people could confidently come together and strike agreements at the massive Waka. About 200 miles northwest of Yorak Kaka, Aparicio has identified 1,400 acres of ancient agricultural terraces in the Sondondo Valley, many still under cultivation. Earlier generations of scholars believed that people only constructed large-scale terraces when the valley was under the dominion of the Wari Empire, and then again when the Inca took control in the 15th century. But when Aparicio and her team excavated 8 of the terraces, they discovered that many were constructed much earlier than supposed. The valley, it seems, was the most intensively terraced region in the Andes for hundreds of years prior to the rise of, and directly after the fall of, the Wari Empire. Thus far, Aparicio has recorded a total of 47 maquetas depicting sections of this vast agricultural landscape. "I suspect there are many more," she says. 19 of the models are carved into outcroppings near Route 32A. Some of these maquetas measure up to 13 feet tall and 7 feet wide, and are each carved on a single side of a boulder. They seem to faithfully depict terraces that are directly visible from the stones. Most of these terraces and the maquetas seem to date to after the dissolution of the Wari Empire, and before the Inca expansion and the imposition of Inca laws regulating land ownership. Aparicio believes that people created the maquetas to mark territorial claims of family groups and to be used as locations for rituals intended to ensure the terraces' productivity. Aparicio has identified a second group of maquetas higher up from the valley floor, close to the village of Mayobamba. Each of these models is carved on all sides of a boulder, and they seem to represent terraces along with canals and reservoirs. While excavating at the base of one such maqueta overlooking the valley, she unearthed a small pot for collecting water, suggesting that these models were, at least sometimes, the focus of libation rituals. While most of the maquetas in the Sondondo Valley were created in the late intermediate period, Aparicio believes many could have been made much earlier. She thinks that the first farmers to construct terracing in the valley in the early first millennium AD may also have been the first to make maquetas. Perhaps they created them while contemplating changes to already existing terraces. It makes sense that people made these models when they were expanding or modifying the terraces, says Aparicio. An unusually large maqueta stands on a slope some 1,500 feet above the valley floor. Known to locals as Luichumarca, a Quechua term that means deer village, this maqueta is carved into an oval rock outcropping measuring about 21 feet across. It is by far the biggest maqueta discovered in the valley, and it commands a view encompassing much of the region. Luichumarca's elevated contours depict terraces, and its flatter sections portray cultivated fields that must have once existed on the valley floor. There are also deep carvings that appear to mark the locations of canals and reservoirs. The other maquetas in the valley seem to depict very specific sections of terraces, says Aparicio. Luicio Marca, by contrast, probably represents a much wider landscape that is both agricultural and sacred. She notes that, in general, some huacas were considered more important than others, and thinks the same was probably true of maquetas. The sheer size of Luicio Marca suggests it may have been a master map, perhaps serving as a frame of reference for all the other maquetas in the Sondondo Valley. Before the arrival of the Inca, it's possible that Luicio Marca was the center of important valley-wide political and ritual gatherings. Sometime in the late 15th century, the Sapa Inca, or ruler of the Inca Empire, Tupac Yupanqui, expanded his territory into the Azapa Valley in modern-day Chile, probably after extending the Capac-Nian road network south. Lying in the Andes, some 425 miles southeast of the Sondondo Valley, the Azapa Valley is a narrow and unusually lush stretch of land that cuts through the highlands of the Atacama, one of the world's driest deserts, where average annual rainfall can be less than an inch. During a recent survey of the region, Sepúlveda and her team discovered several maquetas carved on boulders in the valley. Compared to maquetas from other locations in northern Chile and southern Peru, the models in the Azapa Valley tend to be relatively small and to include just a few parallel grooves, perhaps reflecting the fact that the valley has less arable land than other regions. People have, nonetheless, farmed in the area since AD 1000, when local groups shifted from hunting and gathering to growing maize and other crops. By about 1300, they were constructing agricultural terraces to maximize the available farmland. In the Azapa Valley, the maquetas' presence is undoubtedly linked to the significant agricultural development achieved by local communities before the arrival of the Inca, says Sepúlveda. After they took control of the valley, the Inca seemed to have appropriated the maquetas as they reorganized the territory. Sepúlveda notes that Inca infrastructure such as large tambos, or way stations, and storehouses, known as colcas, were built close to the maquetas. In the past, scholars have documented that farmers in the valley were especially productive subjects of the Inca and were an important source of tribute, which was paid in maize and other crops. For Sepúlveda, the stone models offer new insight into why the Inca decided to seize control of the region's agricultural production, and why their strategy was so successful. The locations of maquetas in the upper Azapa Valley underscore their importance in understanding the Inca Empire's motivations for conquering this area, she says. The models likely became the basis of a broader symbolic system imposed by the Inca on the landscape, which included a sunturhuasi, a round stone building used to make astronomical observations and maintain the Inca agricultural calendar. The maquetas' proximity to tambos, colcas, and the Capac-Nian, which crosses the valley, also suggests that they played a role in how the Inca administered farmland in the Azapa Valley. Sepúlveda believes that the presence of so many maquetas helped the Inca develop a political and economic strategy to appropriate local maize production. Perhaps Inca officials used the maquetas to calculate the amount of tribute owed by particular farmers. Where once the models may have served local people as places to plan for the upcoming growing season or to conduct vital agricultural rituals, now they were tools of the Inca Empire. Each August, the people of the village of Andamarca gather to celebrate Yaku Raimi, a fertility rite that coincides with the yearly maintenance of irrigation canals. One of the key events takes place at a waterfall, where two dancers strike scissor-like metal blades while performing acrobatic movements. It's possible that before the role of maquetas in the lives of the valley's residents faded, similar dances might have been performed in front of Luichumarca or other maquetas. Perhaps a key moment of these festivities involved the heads of important farming families pouring liquid on the maquetas in the hopes that watering these fields of stone would ensure bountiful harvests in the year ahead. From the Digs and Discoveries section of Archaeology Magazine, Gerfalcons Over Baghdad by Daniel Weiss. The Book of Gifts and Rarities details a bewildering array of opulent possessions exchanged by medieval Islamic potentates, most prominently rulers of the Abbasid Caliphate, which lasted between AD 750 and 1258, and which was based in Baghdad. The catalog was assembled in the late 11th century in Egypt by an official of the Fatimid Caliphate, which lasted between AD 909 and 1171. The enumerated offerings include a bird carved from ruby mounted on a 2-foot-long emerald rod, a racehorse bearing a 100-pound gold saddle, and 1,000 maids of honor, each holding a gold goblet containing 1,000 silver coins. Some descriptions veer even further into the fantastical, such as the skin of a snake large enough to swallow an elephant, a trio of birds that squawk and screech when served poisoned food or drink, and a 14-foot-tall enslaved girl with eyelashes the length of fingers and teeth as white as lightning. While studying this fascinating text in search of gifts of exotic animals, historian Sam Ottewell Soulsby of the University of Tübingen observed that a particular type of bird kept appearing. "There are loads and loads of exotic animals in the book. There are giraffes, and there's a wonderful description of a zebra that explains in some detail why this is the best zebra ever," he says. "As I was going through it, I noticed that there are a lot of falcons, and they're described as very unusual and fancy." Between AD 869 and 911, the compendium reports, at least 172 falcons were presented to Abbasid caliphs. Ottewell Soulsby deemed these accounts reliable, as the book's author would have had access to Abbasid archives while on assignment in Baghdad. The falcons flocked to Baghdad at a time when the Abbasids were resurgent. Following a period of disarray in the AD 860s, known as the Anarchy at Samarra, the caliphate consolidated its power, and competing provincial dynasties vied for its favor. "Getting an official recognition from the caliph is really helpful in elevating these dynasties above their rivals," says Ottewell Soulsby. "It's in this context that we see loads and loads of gifts heading toward Baghdad, many of them exotic animals such as falcons, which send a message to the caliph about how incredible you are." The raptors were particularly coveted by Abbasid rulers, who had fervently embraced falconry out of a desire to emulate the ancient Roman and Persian elite. Arabic hunting poetry sang the praises of falcons, and caliphs spent exorbitant sums maintaining their birds. Looking closely at how falcons are depicted in the Book of Gifts and Rarities, Ottewell Soulsby realized that these were no ordinary falcons. based on descriptions of the birds as unusually large and many as white or piebald, he concluded they were likely gerfalcons. The biggest and most powerful species of falcons, gerfalcons are native to far northern regions close to the Arctic. The dynasties that sent falcons to Baghdad, such as the Safavids in northern Iran and western Afghanistan, were the northernmost dynasties in the Islamic world, providing additional evidence for Ottowell Soulsby's conclusion. Historian Caitlin Ellis of the University of Oslo points out that these powers would have had access to gerfalcons that originated in Scandinavia and were traded along a network that crossed the Baltic Sea and proceeded down the Volga River to the Caspian Sea. She notes that many falconer burials from the period have been excavated in Scandinavia and found to contain the birds. That so many of the falcons gifted to the Abbasids were white made them exceptional, even for gerfalcons. Gerfalcons come in a range of colors, but the paler ones are often associated with Iceland and Greenland more than with mainland Scandinavia, says Ellis. The Norse settled Iceland around AD 870, almost exactly when the first falcons were delivered to Baghdad. It's likely that the settlement of Iceland led to an influx of stunning birds of prey that took to the skies of the Abbasid capital. Indeed, the Book of Gifts and Rarities describes one falcon that arrived around the time Iceland was settled as, quote, the like of which no one had ever seen, end quote. The parade of gerfalcons came to an end in the early 10th century AD. Perhaps the bird's Icelandic population dwindled due to overhunting, or they may have had difficulty surviving Baghdad's hot climate. The power of the Abbasids also declined around this time, as the caliphate went bankrupt and was beset by rebels. The caliphs became less important as sources of legitimacy and as diplomatic partners, says Ottowell Soulsby. For the time being, at least, the flow of lavish and exotic gifts to Baghdad ceased, and the Arctic raptors that had enchanted the caliphs vanished from the skies above the city. This has been Matthew Donahue with articles from Archaeology and National Geographic History magazines for the Talking Information Center. Thanks for joining us. We'll see you next time.
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12: This is Jennifer Love reading to you some poetry and prose. Bumble by the Bay by Jack Perlutsky. Welcome to the village square of Bumble by the Bay, where everyone is strange and rare from day to day to day. The mayor kisses sparrows as he scrubs the judge's nose. The aldermen chew arrows and the sheriff wears no clothes. The butcher oils the butter and the baker bathes the bread. The florists softly mutter as they paint the roses red. The grocer hides tomatoes and the doctor juggles clocks. The barber shaves potatoes and the farmers harvest rocks. The plumbers dress in barrels and the masons dress in pails. The carpenters have quarrels over who should wash the whales. It may appear a bit bizarre to carry on this way, but that is how the people are in Bumble by the Bay. The Enchanted Island by Luke Almer Connolly. To Rathlin's Isle I chanced to sail when summer breezes softly blew, and there I heard so sweet a tale that oft I wished it could be true. They said at eve, when rude winds sleep, and hushed is every turbid swell, a mermaid rises from the deep and sweetly tunes her magic shell. And while she plays rock dell and cave, in dying falls the sound retain, as if some choral spirits gave their aid to swell her witching strain. Then summoned by that dulcet note, uprising to the admiring view, a fairy island seems to float with tints of many a gorgeous hue. And glittering fanes and lofty towers all on this fairy isle are seen, and waving trees and shady bowers with more than mortal verdure green. And as it moves, the western sky glows with a thousand various rays, and the calm sea, tinged with each dye, seems like a golden flood of haze. They also say, if earth or stone from verdant Arran's hallowed land were on this magic island thrown, forever fixed then would stand. But when for this some little boat in silence ventures from the shore, the mermaid sinks, hushed is the note, the fairy isle is seen no more. Hills of My Heart by Ethna Carberry. Hills of my heart, I have come to you at calling of my one love and only. I have left behind the cruel scarlet wind of the east. The hearth of my fathers wanting me is lonely. The empty is the place I feel at gathering of the feast. Hills, O my heart, you have cradled him I love in your green quiet hollows. Your wavering winds have hushed him to soft forgetful sleep. Below dusk boughs where bird voice after bird voice follows, in shafts of silver melody that split the hearkening deep. Hills of my heart, let the herdsman who walks in your high haunted places give him strength and courage and weave his dreams away. Let your cairn-heaped hero dead reveal their grand exultant faces, and the gentle folk be good to him betwixt the dark and day. Hills o' my heart, and I would the green harper might wake his soul to singing with music of the golden wires heard when the world was new, that from his lips an echo of its sweetness may come ringing, a song of pure and noble hopes, a song of all things true. Hills o' my heart, For sake of the yellow head that drew me wandering over your misty crests from my own home where sorrow bided then, I set my seven blessings on your kindly heather cover, on every starry moorland loch and every shadowy glen, hills of my heart. Eileen by John Banham. 'Tis not for love of gold I go, 'tis not for love of fame, though fortune should her smile bestow, and I may win a name, Eileen, and I may win a name. And yet it is for gold I go, and yet it is for fame, that they may deck another brow and bless another name, Eileen, and bless another name. For this, but this I go, for this, I lose my love awhile, and all the soft and quiet bliss of thy young faithful smile, Eileen, of thy young faithful smile. And I go to brave a world I hate, and woo it o'er and o'er, and tempt a wave and try a fate upon a stranger shore, Eileen, upon a stranger shore. Oh, when the bays are all my own, I know a heart will care. Oh, when the gold is wooed and won, I know a brow shall wear, Eileen, I know a brow shall wear. And when with both returned again, my native land to see, I know a smile will meet me there, and a hand will welcome me, Eileen, and a hand will welcome me. Piano Lessons by Billy Collins. My teacher lies on the floor with a bad back, off to the side of the piano. I sit up straight on the stool. He begins by telling me that every key is like a different room, and I am a blind man who must learn to walk through all 12 of them without hitting the furniture. I feel myself reach for the first doorknob. He tells me that every scale has a shape, and I have to learn how to hold each one in my hands. At home, I practice with my eyes closed. C is an open book. D is a vase with two handles. G flat is a black boot. E has the legs of a bird. He says the scale is the mother of the chords. I can see her pacing the bedroom floor, waiting for her children to come home. They are out at nightclubs, shading and lighting all the songs while couples dance slowly or stare at each other across tables. This is the way it must be, after all. Just the right chord can bring you to tears, but no one listens to the scales. No one listens to their mother. I am doing my scales, the familiar anthems of childhood. My fingers climb the ladder of notes and come back down without turning round. Anyone walking under this open window would picture a girl of about 10 sitting at the keyboard with perfect posture, not me slumped over in my bathrobe, disheveled, like a white Horace Silver. I am learning to play It Might As Well Be Spring, but my left hand would rather be jingling the change in the darkness of my pocket or taking a nap on an armrest. I have to drag him into the music like a difficult and neglected child. This is the revenge of the one who never gets to hold the pen or wave goodbye, and now who never gets to play the melody. Even when I am not playing, I think about the piano. It is the largest, heaviest, and most beautiful object in this house. I pause in the doorway just to take it all in, and late at night I picture it downstairs, this hallucination standing on three legs, this curious beast with its enormous moonlit smile. Five Sonnets by C.S. Lewis. You think that we who do not shout and shake our fists at God when youth or bravery die have colder blood or hearts less apt to ache than yours who rail. I know you do, yet why? You have what sorrow always longed to find, someone to blame, some enemy in chief. Anger's the anesthetic of the mind. It does men good, it fumes away their grief. We feel the stroke like you, so far our fate is equal. After that, for us, begin half-hopeless labors, learning not to hate, and then to want, and then perhaps to win, a high, unearthly comfort, angel's food, that seems at first mockery to flesh and blood. There's a repose, a safety, even a taste of something like revenge, in fixed despair, which we're forbidden. We have to rise with haste and start to climb what seems a crazy stair. our consolation, for we are consoled, so much of us, I mean, as may be left after the dreadful process has unrolled. For one bereavement makes us more bereft. It asks for all we have to the last shred. Read Dante, who had known its best and worst. He was bereaved, and he was comforted. No one denies it, comforted, but first, down to the frozen center, up the vast mountain of pain, from world to world he passed. Of this we're certain. No one who dared knock at heaven's door for earthly comfort found even a door, only smooth, endless rock, and save the echo of his cry, no sound. It's dangerous to listen. You'll begin to fancy that those echoes, hope can play pitiful tricks, are answers from within. Far better to turn, grimly sane, away. Heaven cannot thus, earth cannot ever give the thing we want. We ask what isn't there, and by our asking water and make live that very part of love which must despair and die and go down cold into the earth before there's talk of springtime and rebirth. Pitch your demands heaven high and they'll be met. Ask for the morning star and take thrown in your earthly love. Why, yes, but how to set one's foot on the first rung, how to begin? The silence of one voice upon our ears beats like the waves. The colored morning seems a lying brag. The face we loved appears fainter each night, or ghastlier in our dreams. That long way round which Dante trod was meant for mighty saints and mystics, not for me. So nature cries. Yet if we once assent to nature's voice, we shall be like the bee that booms against the window pane for hours, thinking the way to reach the laden flowers. If we could speak to her, my doctor said, and told her, not that way, all in vain. You weary out your wings and bruise your head. Might she not answer, buzzing at the pain, let queens and mystics and religious bees talk of such inconceivable as glass? The blunt lay worker flies at what she sees. Look there, ahead, ahead, the flowers, the grass. We catch her in a handkerchief. Who knows what rage she feels, what terror, what despair? And shake her out, and gaily out she goes, where quivering flowers stand thick in summer air, to drink their hearts, but left to her own will, she would have died upon the windowsill. From the book Chicken Soup for the Cat Lover Soul, Catch of the Day by Patty Schroeder. This is the story of the night my 10-year-old cat Rudy got his head stuck in the garbage disposal. I knew at the time that the experience would be funny if the cat survived, so let me tell you right up front that he's fine. My husband Rich and I had just returned from a 5-day spring break vacation where I had been sick as, well, as a dog, the whole time. We had arrived home at 9 in the evening, later than we had planned because of airline problems. Exhausted and still suffering from illness-related vertigo, I sat down at my desk to prepare for teaching my morning English class. At around 10 o'clock, I heard Rich hollering something undecipherable from the kitchen. As I raced in to see what was wrong, I saw Rich frantically rooting around under the kitchen sink, and Rudy, or rather Rudy's headless body, scrambling around in the sink, his claws clicking in panic against the metal. Rich had just ground up the skin of some smoked salmon in the garbage disposal, and when he left the room, Rudy, whom we always did call a pinhead, had gone in after it. It is very disturbing to see the headless body of your cat in the sink. This is an animal that I have slept with nightly for 10 years, who burrows under the covers and purrs against my side, and who now looked like a desperate fur-covered turkey carcass set to defrost in the sink, still alive and kicking. It was also disturbing to see Rich, Mr. Calm in an Emergency, at his wit's end, trying to soothe Rudy, trying to undo the garbage disposal, failing at both, and basically freaking out. Adding to the chaos was Rudy's twin brother, Lowell, also upset, racing around in circles, jumping onto the kitchen counter and alternately licking Rudy's butt for comfort and biting it out of fear. Clearly, I had to do something. First, we tried to ease Rudy out of the disposal by lubricating his head and neck. We tried Johnson's baby shampoo and butter-flavored Crisco. Both failed, and a now greasy Rudy kept struggling. Rich then decided to take apart the garbage disposal, which was a good idea, but he couldn't do it. Turns out the thing is constructed like a metal onion. You peel off one layer, and another one appears, with Rudy's head still buried deep inside, stuck in a hard plastic collar. When all our efforts failed, we sought professional help. I called our regular plumber, who actually called me back quickly, even at 11 o'clock at night, and talked Rich through further layers of disposal dismantling. But still, we couldn't reach Rudy. I called the 800 number for Insinkerator. No response. A pest removal service that advertises 24-hour service. No response. An all-night emergency veterinary clinic who had no experience in this matter and therefore no advice. And finally, in desperation, 911. I could see that Rudy's paw pads, normally a healthy shade of pink, were turning blue. The fire department, I figured, got cats out of trees. Maybe they could get one out of a garbage disposal. The dispatcher had other ideas and offered to send over two policemen. The cops didn't arrive until close to midnight, but they were able to think rationally, which we were not. They were, of course, quite astonished by the situation. "I've never seen anything like this," Officer Mike kept saying. Officer Tom, who expressed immediate sympathy for our plight, "I've had cats all my life," he said comfortingly, also had an idea. Evidently, we needed a certain tool, a tiny, circular, rotating saw which could cut through the heavy plastic flange encircling Rudy's neck without hurting Rudy. Officer Tom happened to own one. "I live just 5 minutes from here," he said. "I'll go get it." He soon returned, and the three of them, Rich and the two policemen, got under the sink together to cut through the garbage disposal. They finally managed to get the bottom off the disposal so we could now see Rudy's face and knew he could breathe. But they couldn't cut the flange around without risk of injuring the cat. Stumped, Officer Tom had another idea. "You know," he said, "I think the reason we can't get him out is the angle of his head and body. If we could just get the sink out and lay it on its side, I'll bet we could slip him out." That sounded like a good idea. At this point, anything would have sounded like a good idea. As it turned out, Officer Mike ran a plumbing business on weekends, so he knew how to take out the sink. Again, they went to work. Three pairs of legs sticking out from under the sink, surrounded by an ever-increasing pile of tools and sink parts. About an hour later, voila, the sink was lifted gently out of the countertop and laid on its side. But even at this more favorable angle, Rudy stayed stuck. Officer Tom's radio beeped, calling him away on some kind of real police business. As he was leaving, though, he had another good idea. "You know," he said, "I don't think we can get him out while he's struggling so much. We need to get the cat sedated. If he were limp, we could slide him out." And off he went, regretfully, a cat lover still worried about Rudy. The remaining three of us decided that getting Rudy sedated was a good idea. Rich and I knew that the overnight emergency veterinary clinic was only a few minutes away, but we didn't know how to get there. "I know where it is," declared Officer Mike. "Follow me." So Mike got on into his patrol car, Rich got into the driver's seat of our car, and I got into the back carrying the kitchen sink, what was left of the garbage disposal, and Rudy. It was now about 2 in the morning. We followed Officer Mike for a few blocks when I decided to put my hand into the garbage disposal to pet Rudy's face, hoping I could comfort him. Instead, my sweet, gentle bedfellow chomped down on my finger hard, really hard, and wouldn't let go. My scream reflex kicked into gear, and I couldn't stop the noise. Rich slammed on the brakes, hollering, "What? What happened? Should I stop?" checking us out in the rearview mirror. "No," I managed to get out between screams. "Just keep driving. Rudy's biting me, but we've got to get the vet. Just go." Rich turned his attention back to the road, where Officer Mike took a turn we hadn't expected, and we followed. After a few minutes, Rudy let go. And as I stopped screaming, I looked up to discover that we were wandering aimlessly through an industrial park, in and out of empty parking lots, past little streets that didn't look at all familiar. "Where is he taking us?" I asked. "We should have been there 10 minutes ago." Rich was as mystified as I was, but all we knew to do was follow the police car until finally he pulled into a church parking lot and we pulled up next to him. As Rich rolled down the window to ask Mike, "Where are we going?" the cop, who was not Mike, rolled down his window and asked, "Why are you following me?" Once Rich and I discovered from our shock at having tailed the wrong cop car, the policeman led us quickly to the emergency vet, where Officer Mike greeted us by holding open the door, exclaiming, "Where were you guys?" We brought in the kitchen sink containing Rudy and the garbage disposal containing his head. The clinic staff was ready. They took his temperature, which was 10 degrees lower than normal, and checked his oxygen level, which was half of normal. Then the vet declared, "This cat is in serious shock. We've got to sedate him and get him out of there immediately." When I asked if it was okay to sedate a cat in shock, the vet said grimly, "We don't have a choice." With that, he injected the cat. Rudy went limp, and the vet squeezed about a half a tube of KY jelly onto the cat's neck and pulled him free. Then the whole team jumped into cold blue mode. I know this from watching a lot of ER. They placed Rudy on a cart where one person hooked up IV fluids, another put little socks on his paws. "You'd be amazed how much heat they lose through their pads," she said. One covered him with hot water bottles and a blanket, and the other took a blow dryer to warm up Rudy's now very gunky head. The fur on his head had dried in stiff little spikes, making him look rather pathetically punk as he lay there limp and motionless. At this point, they sent Rich, Officer Mike, and me to sit in the waiting room while they tried to bring Rudy back to life. I told Mike that he didn't have to stay, but he just stood there shaking his head. "I've never seen anything like this," he said again. At about 3, the vet came in to tell us that the prognosis was good for a full recovery. They needed to keep Rudy overnight to rehydrate him and give him something for the brain swelling they assumed he had, but if all went well, we could take him home the following night. Just in time to hear the good news, Officer Tom rushed in, finished with his real police work, and concerned about Rudy. Rich and I got back home at about 3:30. "I need a vacation," I said, and called the office to leave a message canceling my early class. I slept late, then badgered the vet until he said that Rudy could come home later that day. I was unpacking when the phone rang. "Hi. This is Steve from the Times-Herald," a voice told me. "Listen, I was just going through the police blotter from last night. Mostly it's the usual stuff, breaking and entering, petty theft. But there's this one item. Do you have a cat?" So I told Steve the whole story, which interested him. A couple of hours later, he called back to say that his editor was interested, too. Did I have a picture of Rudy? The next day, Rudy was front page news under the ridiculous headline, "Catch of the Day Lands Cat in Hot Water." There were some noteworthy repercussions to the newspaper article. When I arrived at work, I was famous. People had been calling my secretary all morning to inquire about Rudy's health. When I called our regular vet to make a follow-up appointment for Rudy, the receptionist asked, "Is this the famous Rudy's mother?" When I brought my car in for routine maintenance a few days later, Dave, my mechanic, said, "We read about your cat. Is he okay?" When I called a tree surgeon about my dying red oak, he asked if I knew the person on the street whose cat had been in the garbage disposal. And when I went to get my hair cut, the shampoo person told me the funny story her grandma had read to her from the paper about a cat who got stuck in a garbage disposal. I don't know what the moral of this story is, but I do know that this adventure cost me $1,100 in emergency vet bills, follow-up vet care, a new sink, new plumbing, new electrical wiring, and a new garbage disposal, one with a cover. Plus, the vet can no longer say he's seen everything but the kitchen sink. And Rudy, whom we originally got for free, or so we thought, still sleeps with me under the covers on cold nights, and unaccountably, he still sometimes prowls the sink, hoping for fish. There Came a Day at Summer's Full by Emily Dickinson. There came a day at summer's full, entirely for me. I thought that such were for the saints where revelations be. The sun as common went abroad, the flowers accustomed blew, as if no full, by Emily Dickinson. There came a day at summer's full, entirely for me. I thought that such were for the saints where revelations be. The sun

0: And so when all the time had leaked, without external sound, each bound the other's crucifix, we gave no other bond. Sufficient troth that we shall rise, disposed at length the grave, to that new marriage justified through Calvaries of love. The Rainy Day by Henry Wadsworth Longfellow. The day is cold and dark and dreary. It rains and the wind is never weary. The vine still clings to the moldering wall, but at every gust the dead leaves fall, and the day is dark and dreary. My life is cold and dark and dreary. It rains and the wind is never weary. My thoughts still cling to the moldering past, but the hopes of youth fall thick in the blast, and the days are dark and dreary. Be still, sad heart, and cease repining. Behind the clouds is the sun still shining. Thy fate is the common fate of all. Into each life some rain must fall. Some days must be dark and dreary. Ode to the Fighter by S. E. Kaiser. I fight a battle every day against discouragement and fear. Some foe stands always in my way. The path ahead is never clear. I must forever be on guard against the doubts that skulk along. I get ahead by fighting hard, but fighting keeps my spirit strong. I hear the croaking of despair, the dark predictions of the weak. I find myself pursued by care, no matter what the end I seek. My victories are small and few. It matters not how hard I strive. Each day the fight begins anew, but fighting keeps my hopes alive. My dreams are spoiled by circumstance. My plans are wrecked by fate or luck. Some hour perhaps will bring my chance, but that great hour has never struck. My progress has been slow and hard. I've had to climb and crawl and swim, fighting for every stubborn yard, but I have kept in fighting trim. I have to fight my doubts away and be on guard against my fears. The feeble croaking of dismay has been familiar through the years. My dearest plans keep going wrong. Events combine to thwart my will. But fighting keeps my spirit strong, and I am undefeated still. A Greeting by William H. Davies. Good morning, life and all, things glad and beautiful. My pockets nothing hold, but he that owns the gold, the sun is my great friend. His spending has no end. Hail to the morning sky, which bright clouds measure high. Hail to you, birds whose throats would number leaves by notes. Hail to you, shady bowers, and you, green fields of flowers. Hail to you, women fair, that make a show so rare, in cloth as white as milk, bet calico or silk. Good morning, life, and all things glad and beautiful. A Song of Gladness by James W. Foley. Each little day that slips away and finds for thee no pleasure, that steals along without a song, is just a wasted treasure. The sands that pass through the hourglass and find thee in repining mark the lost hours. The freshest flowers blow when the sun is shining. Thou shalt not grope for the lost hope through darkness dim, unending, ne'er vain regret succeeded yet a broken thread in mending. The chance that's lost, let not the cost be flowing tears and sighing, when countless more from life's vast store are to be had for trying. So put away thy cares today, and cease thy fate reviling, for chance eludes the soul that broods and courts the soul that's smiling. This has been Jennifer Love, reading to you some poetry and prose.
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2: Here's the forecast for the Boston and South Shore area on the Talking Information Center from the National Weather Service. For today, mostly cloudy, showers possible, temperatures in the mid-70s. Overnight, mostly cloudy, temperatures in the mid-60s. And for Tuesday, gradually turning sunny, temperatures near 80. The sun rose this morning at 5:55.

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7: Greetings, I'm Sue from the Talking Information Center. Today is August 17th, 2026, and I will be reading from the BBC World News. The first article today is titled, Trump says U.S. to reduce military drills with South Korea after it stayed out of the Iran war, by Brandon Drennan. President Donald Trump has said the U.S. will, quote unquote, substantially reduce joint military exercises with South Korea, citing his very good relationship with North Korea's leader, Kim Jong-un. He also noted on Truth Social that South Korea had recently declined to join the U.S. in the denuclearization of Iran. These exercises are not only costly, with much of these costs paid for by the United States of America, as usual, but send a signal that is totally inappropriate and hostile, Trump posted. Seoul said it was reviewing Trump's comments, adding it hoped a favorable relationship between Washington and Pyongyang could lead to meaningful talks. Pyongyang has not yet commented. Earlier, South Korea said the drills with the U.S. would proceed as scheduled. It comes after North Korea this month conducted ballistic missile tests banned by the United Nations. Trump said in his social media post on Sunday that it was too late to cancel, as the U.S. and South Korea were due to start their annual military exercises on Monday. He added, while somewhat unrelated, I recently asked the president of South Korea if they would like to join us in the denuclearization of the Islamic Republic of Iran, and they said, no thanks. Trump's announcement came less than 24 hours after he posted an old photograph of himself and Kim from 2019, writing the two were great friends, despite the unfriendly look on this particular picture. In its statement, South Korea's presidential Blue House said it would continue diplomatic consultations on U.S.-Korea military cooperation related to the Strait of Hormuz, while discussing details on joint military drills with the United States. Experts suggest the walking back of joint military exercises could carry a high cost with relatively little benefit. U.S.-South Korea combined defense exercises are essential for military forces to be ready and capable of doing their jobs, said Leif Erik Easley, a professor at Ewha University in Seoul. Scaling them back can damage alliance coordination, slow the process of South Korea taking on greater responsibility for its own defense, and weaken deterrence against possible conflicts in Asia. The cost savings from downsizing drills are marginal, while the diplomatic benefits for relations with North Korea are doubtful. Last week, U.S. and South Korean military leaders held a joint press conference announcing Ulchi Freedom Shield. They said the 11-day event would be similar in scale to previous years, with about 18,000 South Korean soldiers participating. During the news conference, military leaders also mentioned North Korea's deployment of troops to aid Russia's war against Ukraine. U.S. military spokesperson Ryan Donald said, "Our training accounts for that threat," referring to North Korean soldiers returning from the battlefield. About 28,500 American military personnel are stationed in South Korea. On Friday, North Korea's foreign ministry condemned the joint military drills as a rehearsal for an aggressive war. The joint exercises come days after South Korea, the U.S., and Japan detected the second North Korean missile test in days. Pyongyang has accelerated efforts to expand its nuclear and missile program since the collapse in 2019 of Kim's high-profile diplomacy with Trump during his first term in the White House. He became the first ever sitting U.S. president to set foot in North Korea when he visited 7 years ago. For Seoul, Trump's post is a mixed message. On the one hand, they have been requesting Trump engage with Pyongyang, and the post raises hope that he might bring Kim back to the table. But Trump is also hinting that he is unhappy with South Korea's unwillingness to make direct military or logistical contributions to the U.S. hostilities with Iran. He has also expressed his displeasure with other allies for their hesitance to get involved in the conflict, including Japan, France, and the U.K. Trump's move to downsize joint military exercises with South Korea is not without precedent. He suspended the exercises entirely in 2018 during denuclearization negotiations with Kim. He said at the time that the annual drills were provocative towards North Korea and stopping the war games would save the U.S. a tremendous amount of money. The exercises were again scaled back in 2020 during the COVID-19 pandemic. It was predicted that President Trump would suspend or scale down U.S.-SK joint exercise, or even reduce the size of U.S. troops in Korea. Last week, South Korea's president proposed talks with its northern neighbor on officially ending the war between the two, which is technically still active since an armistice was signed in 1953. Trump has noted multiple times in the past that the U.S. is providing security to South Korea without getting much in return. He has criticized the number of troops it has stationed in the peninsula and the money spent. This has complicated Washington's relationship with Seoul, which sees the troops as core to its alliance with the U.S. Seoul tried to defend the tension earlier this year, committing $350 billion to investing in the U.S. And last year, President Lee Jae-myung described Trump as a peacemaker. Following the twists and turns of Trump's second term with the North American correspondent Anthony Zucker's weekly U.S. politics unspun newsletter, readers in the U.K. can check that out right here. Next article. Trump envoy Kushner arrives in Israel after rare Hamas talks on Gaza peace plan by Yolande Nell and Helen Sullivan. U.S. President Donald Trump's Middle East envoy Jared Kushner has arrived in Israel, where he is expected to meet Israeli Prime Minister Benjamin Netanyahu on Monday. It comes after Kushner held rare talks with Hamas to discuss the implementation of the U.S.-backed Gaza peace plan. Last month, Trump's Board of Peace said it had reached agreement for the complete disarmament of Hamas and other armed groups in Gaza. Last week, Israel rejected Trump's 15-point plan, which also calls for Israeli troops to withdraw and for Gaza to be rebuilt under a new civilian Palestinian administration. Eight Muslim countries issued a statement on Sunday condemning Israel's rejection. Trump leads the Board of Peace, which was created as an international organization originally intended to bring peace to Gaza, but later expanded to include conflicts worldwide. A Palestinian official told the BBC's Trump's son-in-law met a delegation led by Hamas's new leader, Khalil al-Haya, in Egypt on Sunday. In a statement, Hamas later called on mediators and the Board of Peace to compel Israel to approve the roadmap for the next steps. But Netanyahu faces a tough October election to try to hold on to power with a coalition that includes ministers in favor of taking a harsher line on Gaza. Many Israelis are also skeptical that Hamas is ready to disarm. Kushner's meeting with Haya is believed to be the first at this level since last year's agreement of a ceasefire for the Gaza Strip. High Representative for Gaza to the U.S.-led Board of Peace, Nikolai Melednov, and former U.K. Prime Minister Tony Blair were reportedly also part of the meeting, alongside representatives of Egypt, Qatar, and Turkey, which have mediated in the peace efforts. No official statement has been released of the talks, reportedly focusing on concrete actions to decommission Hamas's weapons, as well as the withdrawal of Israeli troops and humanitarian efforts. A source with knowledge of the meeting told CBS News, the BBC's U.S. partner, that the meeting's contents, including beginning to transfer all governing responsibilities to the National Committee for the Administration of Gaza, ensuring Hamas has no future governing role in Gaza, facilitating Israeli withdrawals, and deploying an international stabilizing force to the region. While in Egypt, Kushner also met Egyptian President Abdel Fattah al-Sisi. According to Israeli media reports, Mladenov and Blair will also meet Netanyahu on Monday with the aim of advancing Trump's plan. The Israeli prime minister has said he wants a full Hamas disarmament first in order to implement the deal. Israel rejects the Board of Peace's 15-point document on Gaza. The IDF, Israel Defense Forces, will not carry out any withdrawal until Hamas is genuinely disarmed, Netanyahu said last week, defying Israel's closest ally. Netanyahu faces pressure within his own cabinet to continue operations in Gaza. Earlier this month, far-right Israeli National Security Minister Itamar Ben-Gvir dismissed the draft as not acceptable. In a podcast interview with Ram Brzozowski, who was taken hostage by Hamas during the October 7th attack that aired on August 15th, Ben-Gvir was asked about Israel reducing operations in Gaza and said, "It's no secret. I disagree with the prime minister," according to the Associated Press. He said he thought that targeted assassinations should be carried out, taking down 30 to 40 every night, not just those who pose an immediate threat. There are people there who are not worthy of life. They shouldn't live. They're not even people. The comments were also reported in the Financial Times and Times of Israel. Following Israel's rejection of the 15-point plan, there appeared to be a pause in Israeli airstrikes on Gaza, though attacks have since continued. In a joint statement on Sunday, Egypt, the UAE, Qatar, Saudi Arabia, Jordan, Turkey, Pakistan, and Indonesia said Israel's rejection of the U.S. plan threatened Trump's efforts for peace. The inclusion of the UAE is notable. The Gulf nation normalized relations with Israel 5 years ago. The ceasefire, which came into effect on October 10th of last year, remains in place. However, the Israeli Defense Forces have carried out near daily strikes since then. More than 1,200 people have been killed since the ceasefire, according to the Hamas-run health ministry, whose figures are considered reliable by the UN. UNICEF says at least 300 children have reportedly been killed. There was a lull in attacks, reportedly at the request of the U.S., even after Israel rejected the 15-point plan. However, Israeli strikes have since resumed. The Israeli military said on Sunday that it had targeted Hamas and Islamic Jihad terrorists in Khan Yunis and Nusayriyat. Local medics said several people living in a tent camp in Khan Yunis were injured. Israel and Hamas accuse each other of ceasefire violations. The war was triggered by the Hamas-led attack on southern Israel on October 7, 2023, in which about 1,200 people were killed and 251 others were taken hostage. Israel responded to the attack by launching a military campaign in Gaza, during which more than 73,000 people have been killed, including 21,280 children, according to the territory's health ministry. The UN estimates that about 1.9 million people, 90% of Gaza's population, have been displaced since the war started. Next article. Instagram and Facebook could change forever if Meta loses child privacy trial, by Kaylee Hayes. Meta has been hit with successive losses in court over how its platforms have targeted and harmed young users, but a jury trial set to begin on Tuesday may pose the biggest threat yet to its operations. The trial stems from a lawsuit filed in 2023 by 30 U.S. states, including California and New York, in which they claim numerous violations of federal and state privacy laws for children. Not only are the states seeking upwards of $1 trillion from Meta, they are demanding it makes changes to Instagram and Facebook, including ending liking counts and infinite scroll. Should Meta ultimately lose a case of this scale, it could force fundamental changes to the way young people experience social media. The states suing Meta are asking for many more changes to the way Instagram and Facebook operate for young people, too. They want Meta to implement a process for parental verification for teenage users, change its dopamine-manipulating recommendation algorithms, remove many image filters that change one's appearance in photos, end autoplay of video content, prohibit the creation of multiple accounts, and disappearing or ephemeral posts such as Instagram stories. All of these features are central to the current user experience on Meta's platforms. These features are also designed to keep users, including teenagers and children, on the platforms as often and for as long as possible, the states contend. They claim Meta even makes it difficult for young people to use the platform less through things like frequent notifications designed to get young people back on the apps. By allegedly targeting child users, Meta chose to exploit young people in order to hook them on its platforms so it could grow its user base and expand its business. Today, Meta's value on the stock market is about $1.5 trillion. Meta has consistently denied such claims. We strongly disagree with these allegations and are confident that the evidence will show our longstanding commitment to supporting young people, a company spokeswoman said in a statement. The states are putting their claims to Judge Yvonne Gonzalez-Rogers, a chief federal judge in California. She was the judge in the high-profile Elon Musk versus Sam Altman trial and has built a reputation from the bench over the course of nearly 20 years for being incisive and direct. In a recent ruling against Meta, a judge in New Mexico fined the company a collective $942 million and ordered it to make changes similar to those that the additional states are now demanding. Judge Brian Beidscheid's orders changes included the elimination on Instagram and Facebook of like counts for users younger than 18, a ban on teenagers sending or receiving nudity through the platforms, and limiting push notifications from the apps to certain hours of the day. The judge also declared Meta a public nuisance akin to a factory that was polluting the air people breathe, causing harmful effects that would impact the entire population. Meta said it would appeal against the ruling. While Judge Beinscheid's order only demands Meta make changes in New Mexico, should the 30 states prevail in their separate lawsuit against Meta, it would almost certainly need to enact platform changes across the U.S. The states involved in the lawsuit represent nearly two-thirds of the country's population. If Meta did enact such changes, it would mark a significant alteration to the experience of its platforms. Like counts, for instance, have been part of Meta since its early years, when it was still called Facebook, and that was its only platform. Today, likes are omnipresent on social media platforms. It is the main way in which people engage with text, photos, and videos they see online. Yet, likes are increasingly viewed as a way to foster negative feelings, particularly among young people. Kaylee, a young woman who prevailed in her lawsuit against Meta earlier this year, described during court testimony how she created dozens of accounts on YouTube and Instagram. She would use the system of accounts to create likes on her own posts, hoping to drive engagement with other users and her own feelings of validation and self-worth. Kaylee was only 9 years old at the time. She said she remembered feeling depressed, something she was later diagnosed with at age 10. Research over the last several years have shown that engagement metrics such as like counts can drive feelings of rejection and depression in teenagers. In the state's lawsuit against Meta, in which the company said it has handed over more than 2 million documents, lawyers pointed to Meta's own research that showed that like counts drove social comparison, or the mental act of marking one's self-worth against images of someone else. That social comparison driven by Instagram was linked to increased loneliness, worse body image, and negative mood or affect, according to Meta's internal research. Judge Beidscheid put it in his order, which was the first time a social media company has been deemed a public nuisance. The way Meta's platforms have operated for over a decade has been part of a growing mental youth health crisis in New Mexico and elsewhere. Now, attorneys for more than 30 more states will be pushing Judge Gonzalez-Rogers to reach the same conclusion. Next article. Secondhand book sales are booming. Is it because of AI? By Philippa Wayne. Something mysterious has been happening in the world of secondhand books. Over the last few months, independent booksellers have been observing a strange pattern of purchases, which have seen scores of their novels being shipped to far-off warehouses. In a typical week, Stuart Manley from Barter Books in Northumberland would sell 2,000 or 3,000 books. But one recent single bulk order from a Canadian company equaled what he would expect to move in 7 days. He says he has never seen the likes of this after 30 years in the secondhand book trade. Mr. Manley is not alone. Booksellers from around the world have been reporting similarly unusual mega orders. They aren't sure what the final destination for their books is. But the suspicion is that they are not being bought for avid overseas readers, but instead something else with a voracious appetite for new information. AI. There's a court battle over books. The idea that the second-hand sales boom is being driven by the explosive growth of AI can be traced back to a court ruling in the U.S. In 2025, a judge ruled using books purchased in this way to train AI software was not a violation of U.S. copyright law. The decision was the result of a lawsuit brought against AI firm Anthropic by three authors. In his ruling, Judge William Alsup said Anthropic's use of the authors' books was exceedingly transformative and therefore allowed under U.S. law. When court documents were unsealed last month, it also emerged books were being destroyed in the process of training Anthropic's AI chatbot, Claude. Claude is trained on a mix of publicly available web data, commercially acquired data assets, and data we generate ourselves, a spokesperson said. They insisted sourcing books for training was a widely used approach across the AI industry. None of our data acquisition programs buy and destroy rare or antiquarian books, they added. Nonetheless, the idea that books are being pulped is causing unease. David Tobin runs Walden Books in North London, has also had unusual sales. In some ways, it's very nice to sell some of these titles which haven't been sold for many years, but it would be sad if they are ultimately destroyed, he says. The court documents relating to the Anthropic case revealed the project of ingesting old books was referred to in an internal company communications as Project Panama. The documents indicated the company's aim was to destructively scan all the books in the world. Destructive scanning is the process of shipping books to locations where they can be digitized at an industrial scale. It includes removing a book's spine so all the pages can be scanned rapidly and the remains recycled. A lot of mystery surrounds Project Panama, Manley from Barter Books says. The name is new to me, but the reality of the project is not, and has been the subject of much discussion on the bookseller forums. He does not know that his books are being bought for it or similar projects by other AI firms, but he says it's also difficult to account for the sales, which appear random with no rhyme or reason. They have varied from obscure Latin texts to cowboy novels. Experts say the diverse subject matter also points to AI, as unusual and rare texts could provide fresh material to improve the training of large language models, the tech which underpins generative AI tools like chatbots. Professor Emily Hudson, intellectual property specialist at Oxford University, says copyright laws in the UK are different to those in the US. The starting point in the UK is that all these acts of copying, creating the training library and doing the training, require the permission of the copyright owner, she says. For the booksellers, it poses a dilemma. They are uncomfortable with the idea of books being destroyed, even if they admit not every title needs to be saved. A recent academic text published in only 100 copies, 75 which are already in libraries, may be very rare on the market, but it is perhaps not such a great loss if one copy is destroyed, says Derek Walker, owner of Edinburgh Bookshops, McNaughton's. But we have, and have sold, books which are, for example, the only known surviving example of an edition from the 18th century. It would be a much more significant problem if one like that were to be destroyed and bought for destruction, having survived this long. And Manley says recycling books is a good solution for many titles which the public no longer wants on their shelves, especially when it comes with a bump in trade. Some may have ethical concerns about where the books end up and if they're destroyed, he says. But the world no longer needs 5 million copies of The Da Vinci Code. I've had books advertised for 20 years on the web, which haven't sold until now. And next article with live news from the entertainment industry. Hero stars Hayden Panettiere dies at age 36, with fellow actors paying tribute to an amazing talent. Actress Hayden Panettiere has died age 36. And what you need to know, Hayden Panettiere has passed away. It is a breaking story, so there are several updates. Confirming reports, her father, Skip Panettiere, described his daughter as an incredible light and force of nature who brought immeasurable love and joy to all who knew her and to the millions who watched her on screen. No cause of death has been confirmed, and her family has called for privacy to process this unimaginable loss. Panettiere started out as a child actor before finding acclaim in roles in television series including Heroes and Nashville. She also starred on the big screen in the Scream horror films and found an enduring fan base for playing Brittany Allen in Bring It On, All or Nothing as a teenager. The BBC Culture Reporter writes that there have been struggles behind the actress's success and recently released a memoir detailing her struggles with addiction throughout her 20s and the death of her younger brother, Jansen, in 2023. Tributes have been paid online since the news was confirmed. Fellow U.S. actress Selma Blair said on Instagram, "I love you. Don't be gone, please." And meanwhile, Oscar winner Viola Davis called Panettiere an amazing talent and said she was an old, wise soul with such a deep heart. The BBC will continue to bring you more reactions as it comes in. Next article, U.S. commander says mental health a priority on USS Lincoln, by Brandon Drennan. The top U.S. military commander in the Middle East has said mental health is a priority on the warship USS Lincoln following reports of difficult conditions on board the long-deployed ship. After visiting the vessel on Saturday, Admiral Brad Cooper said it had among the lowest number of cases related to mental health out of 11 active U.S. aircraft carriers. But he acknowledged that Navy service at sea for long periods was uniquely challenging and tough. The ship arrived in the Middle East in January and has been supporting the U.S. war against Iran, including the blockade on Iranian ports. It has spent a record-setting, uninterrupted time at sea of more than 240 days. The USS George Washington is reportedly heading to replace the USS Lincoln and could arrive in the region in about a week. Family members of sailors aboard the Lincoln have expressed concern about their mental health deteriorating due to the conditions, with some sailors having reportedly attempted to jump overboard. Admiral Cooper said in a statement on Sunday, "I've long believed that the mental health is another aspect of individual health and requires our attention, just like physical health and spiritual health. I applaud Lincoln's leadership for stepping up and making mental health and crew resilience a leadership priority." While the U.S. Navy last week acknowledged supply challenges, it had denied a mental health crisis on the Lincoln, which has 5,000 people aboard. Conditions aboard the ship have included poor sanitation, infrequent ports of call, broken plumbing, and shortages of fresh food, according to reports last week in the Military Times and Stars and Stripes. 13 Democrats on the Senate Armed Services Committee sent a letter on Saturday to Defense Secretary Pete Hegseth, criticizing the lengthy deployment and demanding answers. Last week, Hegseth called reports of conditions completely misrepresented, while President Donald Trump dismissed suggestions that sailors had been at sea too long, telling reporters on Friday, "not nearly long enough." The USS Lincoln deployment, which was originally set to end in May, has been repeatedly extended. The personnel have reportedly been at sea without a port call for over 200 consecutive days. Maryland's Democratic Governor Wes Moore, a U.S. Army veteran, told CNN on Sunday that the reported conditions were heartbreaking and the Republican president should have more compassion. Next article, about 100 homes swept away after Hurricane Layla lashes Hawaii, by Hafsa Khalil, Brandon Drennan, and Ben Rich. Hawaii has been hit by flash floods and mudslides that have swept away homes after Category 1 Hurricane Layla skirted Big Island, leaving one person dead in a car accident. More than 100 properties were uprooted from their foundations on Big Island, but Governor Josh Green said there amazingly did not seem to have been any wider loss of life. Despite not even making landfall, the storm still dumped up to 32 inches of rain in places, sending torrents ranging down mountainside. More than 200,000 households were without power. Although Layla has since weakened to a tropical storm and was tracking westward, south of Hawaii, the danger is not over, officials say. The storm's eyewall howled within 30 miles of Big Island's South Point overnight, but it was close enough to bring flash flooding, Hawaii County said on Sunday, after gaining hurricane strength on Saturday afternoon, packing wind speeds of 91 miles per hour. Layla's winds have now decreased to near 65 miles per hour, said the National Hurricane Center in its latest advisory at 8 p.m. on Sunday. But tropical storm warnings remained in effect for all 8 of Hawaii's major islands on Sunday. Governor Green told a press conference, it appears that the properties that were washed away did not, at least out of this moment, to my knowledge, have any fatalities associated with them. There were a lot of people that went to the hospital for minor accidents. About 180 Hawaii National Guard members were deployed to help with the emergency response. Some 219,000 customers had lost electricity on Hawaii as of Sunday afternoon local time, according to Tracker Power Outage. 3 hospitals also lost power, but they had backup generators. Big Island's 2 main airports, Hilo International and Ellison Onizuka Kona, were temporarily closed, but have since reopened. According to the governor, 190 flights have been postponed. In Maui, some residents were left without water supply on Saturday. Iniki, a powerful Category 4 storm, was the last hurricane to hit Hawaii back in 1992. It caused 6 deaths and $3 billion in damage after making landfall on the southern coast of Hawaii. Hurricane season in the U.S. has been relatively quiet for the last few years. The last major storm was Category 3 Hurricane Milton, which hit Florida in October of 2024. This year has seen a strong El Nino, a periodically occurring area of unusually warm surface water, develop in the Pacific, driven in part by climate change. As hurricanes and typhoons feed off warm sea waters, this spike in ocean temperatures could facilitate a higher number of storms that grow to have a greater intensity. Next article from Health. Have the benefits of intermittent fasting been overhyped, by Sally Adee? Proving that intermittent fasting works, like any lifestyle intervention, is notoriously difficult, but new technologies will better help us to understand what works and what doesn't. Every few months, it seems, bring a new round of debate on the benefits of intermittent fasting. This popular and wide-ranging diet, which involves either fasting on certain days of the week or restricting food intake to certain hours of the day, has acquired a reputation for making weight loss easier than standard caloric reduction. But the alleged benefits are meant to extend much further. For example, reducing the risk of cancer and cognitive decline. Little wonder the regime has become so popular. Recent evidence, however, has raised questions about the strength of these claims. Depending on the study, intermittent fasting may be shown to be more effective than other diets, or less effective. One even suggested that the practice can be harmful, increasing the risk of cardiovascular disease. The scientists don't always agree on all the facts, says Krista Verity, a professor of nutrition at the University of Illinois at Chicago. Never mind the influencers. It's not magic. So has intermittent fasting been oversold? Or is it a promising diet that could add years to our lives? And why has the evidence been so inconsistent? The biggest obstacle to making the data more robust, many researchers say, is also the hardest to solve. We have no idea what people are actually eating, says Veraday, and that applies to many others, if not all, dietary interventions. Intermittent fasting is meant to reflect how our ancestors evolved to eat. We didn't evolve in an environment where we ate three meals a day plus two snacks, says Mark Mattson, a neuroscientist whose work at Johns Hopkins University in Baltimore was foundational to the field. Fasting causes the metabolism to shift from first burning sugar, a process known as glycolysis, to burning fat circulating in the blood. This metabolic switch changes cellular behavior. Healthy cells start recycling worn out and damaged proteins, a process called autophagy, which has the effect of rejuvenating cells. In theory, this translates directly into the claimed health benefits. In an influential review published in the New England Journal of Medicine, Mattson tied this metabolic switch to an increased longevity and a lower incidence of diseases, including diabetes and cancer. There is only one problem. The most robust evidence for this neat narrative came from studying mice, flies, and worms. For them, intermittent fasting was a silver bullet. Mice could eat the same number of calories as a different group who fed freely, but as long as they kept their eating hours restricted, they stayed svelte and healthy into old age while their counterparts became obese and sick. Unfortunately, the evidence from human studies has been less conclusive. Consider the effects on obesity. Depending on the kind of intermittent fasting, it produces around 5% weight loss in humans, says Verade. This is just as effective as any other diet strategy, she says, but the human evidence has yet to replicate the dramatic outcomes seen in mice or social media anecdotes. Even a small amount of weight loss from intermittent fasting can undoubtedly lead to metabolic benefits. There are some decreases in metabolic risk markers, says Verade, including cholesterol and blood pressure. It even seems to lessen the symptoms of polycystic ovary syndrome. The less healthy a person is at the start of the intervention, she says, the more health benefits they will accrue. But these, too, tend to be less pronounced in humans compared with those observed in mice. What's more, the more intense forms of intermittent fasting, such as eating every other day, make a person less metabolically healthy by stripping away lean body mass. A familiar story emerges from the claims of improved cognition. There is a noticeable gap between mouse and human data, and the cancer research yields similarly mixed messages. Animal trials had linked intermittent fasting to cancer prevention, as well as greater resilience to withstand toxic chemotherapy. But a major study into the mechanism that worked in mice failed in humans. Researchers had devised a special diet meant to mimic the biological response to long-term fasting. In theory, it would make healthy cells more resilient while weakening cancer cells. However, the subjects never entered the intended metabolic switch. That said, the 5-2 diet might let women with metastatic breast cancer fare better when receiving chemotherapy, both in terms of their quality of life and a slowed progression of disease. Among the confusing and contradictory findings, one clear pattern emerges. The benefits of intermittent fasting are simply less impressive in humans than they have been in animals. Why? Partial blame goes to the fundamental biological differences. For example, a mouse's metabolic rate is far higher than a human's, which may be misleading. A 16-hour fast in a rodent is really equivalent to a several-day fast in a human because their metabolic rate is so much higher, says Courtney Peterson, an associate professor of nutrition at Harvard School of Public Health. Then there's the fact that the mice in these trials are usually genetic copies of each other, says Verade, which fails to reflect the variability you see in humans. They're just a really bad model, she says. Perhaps the largest impediment, however, is not biology. It's information. It's just so hard to know what people are actually eating, says Peterson. Part of the reason the link between diet and effects was so dramatic in animals was that there was no question about what they were eating. Mice and other lab animals have no choice but to stick to the diet. They eat exactly and only when and how much food a researcher provides. This makes it easy to draw direct links between diet and biological or medical effects. In the vast majority of trials involving human participants, however, you can't control their nutrient intake. You can instruct them on the diet you want them to follow and give them a food diary, either paper or sometimes virtual. Then they go back to living their lives and making their own choices. In nutrition research, you have no way of measuring what people are actually eating, says Baraday, so we're completely reliant on them just being honest. But even honest people don't have perfect memories. They may forget to enter a meal into their food diary, which looks like time-restricted eating, or, owing to feelings of shame around not adhering, they might leave out one or two things that they may have eaten during a period in which they were meant to be fasting. Baraday estimates that only 50% of her research subjects even return the food records. The rest, they sometimes fudge it. Baraday says that she inadvertently received this education in her earliest days as a young nutrition professor. As she passed the room where her study subjects waited to hand in their food records, she saw one participant hastily scribbling an entire week's worth of meals. They were just BSing the whole thing, she says. And I was like, well, that's just bogus data. And then I was like, how many other people are doing this? In 2025, an international team of researchers developed an equation that was able to hint at the scale of the problem, suggesting that about 30% underreport their food intake, says Thomas Wilson, a nutrition researcher at Aberystwyth University. It's very rare that people overreport, he adds. Doubly labeled water studies are the gold standard of tracking exactly how much energy a person takes in. In these tests, participants drink water enriched with safe, stable isotopes of hydrogen and oxygen. By measuring how quickly these leave the body in sweat and urine, scientists can calculate what their bodies have used over that period. The 2025 equation suggested that on average, people underreport between 400 and more than 800 calories. But mileage may vary. When Baraday used these to estimate how much a person's recollections of their food intake diverge from reality, the results were shocking. People are reporting eating between 1,600 to 2,000 calories per day, she says. And then we get back to the actual data from the doubly labeled water. And it's like 3,500 calories. Even nutritionists have a hard time reporting exact nutrition values, says Peterson. Portion sizes vary widely. To make matters worse, the nutrition composition tables that scientists use to estimate a food's contents, such as how many macronutrients a burger contains, only contain averages, not product-specific details. These limitations are so well known and so vexing that there have been calls for journals to stop publishing studies based on self-reported dietary intake. Practically speaking, however, nutritionists can't abandon records and surveys. It's kind of all we've got, says Baraday, but perhaps not for much longer. Not all human studies rely on self-reporting. In patient feeding trials, a rigorous type of study where researchers control exactly what participants eat, can offer the same objective data as mouse studies. Every calorie is carefully controlled, food is weighed, and if you feel like a cheeky snack during the hours you are meant to be fasting, well, too bad. There's no fridge. Peterson has done these trials. In her studies, intermittent fasting has shown stronger effects than in the wider literature, showing lower blood sugar, blood pressure, a reduction in a type of molecular damage called oxidative stress, and an increase in autophagy. However, costs meant that they had to be very small and very short, which somewhat limits the conclusions we can draw from them. Few participants have the time to disappear into a food trial for 6 months. But what if you could mimic these highly surveilled conditions with technology? Increasingly, nutritionists are looking to innovative approaches that rely less or not at all on self-reporting. A number of new technologies can now provide a more objective record of what people eat. Some studies ask participants to take photos of everything that they eat, for instance. But this also relies on the participant actively recording that data. So others use cameras mounted on glasses or necklaces with names like Fitnibble or Autographer, which take a photo every 7 seconds or whenever they sense chewing. However, cameras can raise privacy concerns. Other sensors are in development to monitor meals and snacks without cameras. These include necklaces that identify chewing, smart forks that detect when and how much food someone is transporting to their mouths, and tooth-mounted nutrient sensors. Most of these ideas are still in the prototype stage. For now, the most practical solution is to take regular blood and urine tests that monitor the macronutrients being processed by the body. Urine and blood analysis is going to give you much more information, composition information, says Wilson. Many new and old technologies are available, says Wilson, but no single one will solve the problem by itself. However, they could be combined into a take-home panopticon. In a study published earlier this year, Wilson and his colleagues reviewed myriad different methods and technologies and suggested that in combination, they might do the trick. The team is now in the final stages of a study testing whether these combinations, including subjective food diaries, objective biomarkers derived from blood and urine tests, and quasi-subjective wearables like cameras, could help nutrition researchers get inpatient quality results even as patients live their normal lives outside. I don't want to have to be asking you to interpret what you ate yesterday, said Wilson. Mattson thinks clinical trials of intermittent fasting should go further still, to include data not just on compliance, food consumption, and calories, but also physical activity and sleep, activities that are also precisely controlled for in animal studies. While researchers and companies try to thread a precarious needle between privacy invasion and understanding exact eating patterns, social media influencers continue to conflate the mouse results with human results and overhype some of the benefits of intermittent fasting. I'm thinking of starting a YouTube channel because I see so much bogus information, says Faraday. The problem extends beyond intermittent fasting. That's why people get so frustrated with nutrition researchers, she explains. She points to cholesterol advice, which has for years oscillated between being branded a killer to being fine. It's because we have no idea what people are eating. Next article from Culture. We couldn't believe our eyes. The real Indiana Jones, who found an ancient lost city of the Incas, by Fiona MacDonald. In 1911, a U.S. professor claimed he had discovered the ancient mountain stronghold of the last Incan king deep in the Peruvian Andes. Yet 53 years later, another explorer proved he was mistaken, and shortly afterwards, a BBC crew followed his trail. No one now disputes that this was the site of ancient Vilcabamba. So wrote the Yale academic who brought the Peruvian ruins of Machu Picchu to global attention in 1911. Hiram Bingham III was recruited by locals to look for a lost Incan city fabled for its hidden treasures, and he firmly believed that's what he had found. Yet 50 years later, Bingham's conviction was challenged by another U.S. explorer nicknamed the real Indiana Jones. In August 1964, Jean Savoy claimed to have found the same lost city around 37 miles northwest of Machu Picchu. He believed his expedition had identified the mountain stronghold of the last Incan king at Espiritu Pampa, the plain of the spirits at Vilcabamba, a set of ruins in remote cloud forests high above a tributary of the Amazon. Just 6 weeks after Savoy's discovery, a BBC crew followed in his footsteps, traveling by rubber dinghy and capsizing on rapids, ascending steep canyon slopes with mules, and hacking through jungle to the site. Scraps of information they'd picked up along the way made them doubt some of Savoy's claims, revealed the presenter, but having come so far, they had to get on and see for themselves. The stakes were high. Perhaps they would find the heart of an unknown city where it seems likely the last Inca emperor gathered the remnants of his people. By the early 20th century, Vilcabamba, meaning sacred plain in Quechua, an ancient indigenous language, had become a fabled city, as much rooted in legend as history. After failing to prevent the Spanish conquistadors seizing his capital of Cusco in 1536, the Incan king Manco led his vanquished people into the mountains beyond. There, it was said, a few thousand of them built palaces and temples in Manco's capital in exile, where he had taken his golden treasures, his glittering idols, and the mummies of his ancestors. According to the 16th century friar Martin de Mura, who chronicled the Spanish conquest of Peru, the Incas enjoyed scarcely less of the luxuries, greatness, and splendor of Cusco in that distant, or rather exiled, land. Beyond a place of exile, Vilcabamba was also a center for Incan resistance, where they planned guerrilla warfare against the Spanish and sparked rebellions further afield. Yet in 1572, facing an invasion, the Incans set the city ablaze and fled. The last Incan capital was swallowed up by the jungle, and its location remained a mystery for centuries. Bingham had been recruited by Peruvian landowners in 1909 to find out whether a place known as Choqquequirau, Crater of the Gold, was the fabled lost city. The 34-year-old, who later went on to become a U.S. senator, was an assistant professor in Latin American history who happened to be traveling in the area. He was not an archaeologist, nor was he looking for Inca ruins. But a local government official, Juan José Núñez, the prefect of Apamurac, refused to take no for an answer. Núñez insisted that I was a doctor, a PhD. I must know all about archaeology and could tell him how valuable Choqquequirau was as a site for a buried treasure, wrote Bingham. My protest was that he was mistaken in his estimate of my archaeological knowledge and was regarded by him merely as an evidence of modesty. Bingham went on to reveal, I knew very little about the Incas. He relied instead on a book published by the British Royal Geographical Society called Hints to Travelers, which contained suggestions as to what to do when confronted by an archaeological site. Skeptical that there was any gold at Choqquequirau or that it was a famed lost city, Bingham was nevertheless inspired by his trip to lead a Yale expedition in 1911 to find the last Incan refuge. There seemed to be an unknown region behind the ranges, which might contain great possibilities. Perhaps Manco's capital was hidden there, he said. In fact, guides had taken Bingham to the site identified by Savoy 50 years later, 93 miles northeast of Cusco. But plagued by bad weather, running short of food, and with his porters threatening to desert, he swiftly moved on before claiming to have found the lost city of Machu Picchu. In 1964, Savoy, a 37-year-old explorer from Portland, Oregon, reached the area near Espiritu Pampa, together with Peruvian explorer Antonio Santander Casquelli. Locals initially refused to guide them to the site, fearing a tribal legend that the gods would kill those who revealed its location. After much persuasion, the Peruvians led Savoy and Santander to the moss-covered ruins of Vilcabamba. We couldn't believe our eyes, said Savoy. Each day, it became more fantastic. Savoy and Santander found ruins spread across three mountain plateaus, which included a palace, granite and limestone buildings, and fountains. The first plateau alone was roughly four times the size of Machu Picchu. Their exploration of the area led Savoy to believe that the site was a refuge used by the last of the Incas caught up in the throes of a final struggle against the new conquerors. Yet, after just a fortnight, their guides began to leave, fearful of the tribal superstitions. Normally, they would be friendly and smiling, said Savoy, but when we got them into those woods, they changed. They decided to leave and return later for further investigations. Just 6 weeks after their expedition, a BBC crew made the same journey. For 400 years, few Europeans had been that way, let alone one with a movie camera, wrote Toni Morrison, the director of the film, made for David Attenborough's BBC adventure series. After a week of heavy walking and a long descent into dense, frequent rain-soaked mountain forest, we reached the ruins of the Inca settlement. The jungle had protected the city for centuries, with those attempting to explore it having to hack at kapok trees, creepers, vines, and ferns. According to one report, great trees had clamped their roots around the walls and over the terraces, and their branches were interlaced by vines as thick and strong as the telephone cables. I hated that dang jungle, said Savoy, adding, however, I would rather die out there than not explore. Savoy and Santander's discovery did not prove that the ruins of Espiritu Pampa were the last Inca capital, but something that they found there was to lead to the confirmation that it was Vilcabamba. Roof tiles. These tiles are so far the strongest tangible evidence of the BBC presenter in 1964. They're Spanish in design, but bear distinctive Inca influence in the coloring and markings. And their significance was later recognized by John Hemming, director of the Royal Geographic Society in London from 1975 to 1996, an Inca expert. He was able to match eyewitness accounts of Vilcabamba, including chronicles by the friar Martin de Mura, to details of the site. The discovery of the tiles was unusual since the Incas normally used thatch. Yet Amura's description of the Incan capital in exile was able to match eyewitness accounts of Vilcabamba, including chronicles by the friar Martin de Mura, to details of the site. The discovery of the tiles was unusual since the Incas normally

0: Esquire in 1967, and I have reason to believe that they threw the rest of it into lakes and caves rather than to have it fall into the hands of the Spaniards. On previous expeditions, I found lakes that weren't on any maps and uncharted, walled-up tunnels. The discovery of what seems to have been the last Inca city, even now mostly buried in jungle, its stonework strangled by vines and tree works guarding its doorways, has raised more questions than answers. The area is fascinating because it still hasn't been disturbed or looted. Javier Fonseca, an archaeologist with Peru's Ministry of Culture, told The Guardian in 2018. There have even been reports of another city deeper in the forest. We know that the so-called lost Inca treasure has not been found, said Savoy in 1967. If this treasure exists, then we may speculate as to its whereabouts. And from books. Books like this get people debating why smash hit Tradwife satire yesteryear is 2026's most divisive book. Take a quick scan of the hotel pool, beach, or airplane this summer, and there's a good chance you'll see someone immersed in the pages of yesteryear. Carol Claire Burke's debut novel was published in April to great fanfare. It is the story of a successful tradwife influencer who finds herself transported back to the 1800s. Buzz about the book has only snowballed from there. It spent weeks on the New York Times bestseller list and topped the Sunday Times hardback fiction chart in the UK. It's not just that people are buying it in droves, they're also talking about it en masse. On Bookstagram and BookTok, the literary nooks of social media, yesteryear takes are ubiquitous. In June, the novel topped the new BookTok chart, meaning it was the most talked about title on the platform. In group chats and book clubs, readers are fiercely debating its merit. What's it about? Yesteryear's protagonist is Natalie Heller Mills, a 32-year-old married mother of five, soon to be six, who documents her family's apparently idyllic life on their 500-acre Idaho farm to millions of social media followers. Her character mirrors the real-life internet subculture of women who promote and imitate traditional gender roles, where men are the breadwinners and women their subordinates, prioritizing raising children and housekeeping. Natalie bakes sourdough, homeschools her children, drinks milk fresh from her cow, collects eggs from her chickens each morning, all with a gleaming smile on her face, at least for as long as the camera is rolling. Natalie's perfect life is this carefully constructed facade, but it's compelling and it's a lucrative one. Then one day she wakes up and finds herself living slap bang in the past that she has been romanticizing, 1855 to be exact. When cosplay becomes reality, the good old days suddenly don't seem so rosy after all. The book flips between the present and a nightmarish version of the past, with how and why Natalie ended up in the 1800s only revealed at the end. Why has this book proved so popular? Certainly the publishers invested an intense marketing blitz, and the enthusiasm of Anne Hathaway, who saw an early draft, bought the rights and will produce the star in a movie, has all helped put eyes on this. But the real pull of yesteryear is that simple but delicious what-if premise. What if a woman who imitates a bygone way of life was forced to live the reality of that fantasy? And what if we, the reader, got a ringside seat to her downfall? The idea of sending an influencer back into the past to live as a real-life pioneer woman, I was so jealous, says Lee Stein, author of several novels satirizing internet culture, including Self-Care and If You're Seeing This, It's Meant for You. I was like, why didn't I think of that? It's such a brilliant idea. The Tradwife is having a moment in fiction, with three thrillers titled Tradwife or Tradwife published this year, each playing on the idea that picture-perfect lives are rarely what they seem. I think people are fascinated with the Tradwife because she's such a larger-than-life exaggerated figure. That is all the time that we have for today. I'm Sue, and I thank you for listening to the BBC News on the Talking Information Center.
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2: Here's the forecast for the Boston and South Shore area on the Talking Information Center from the National Weather Service. For today, mostly cloudy, showers possible, temperatures in the mid-70s. Overnight, mostly cloudy.

0: temperatures in the mid-60s, and for Tuesday, gradually turning sunny, temperatures near 80. The sun rose this morning at 5:55, setting at 7:42 this evening. 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
5: Hello, everyone. My name is Janet from the Talking Information Center. Today is Monday, the 17th of August, and I will be reading from Reuters. The first article today is titled, More Than 180,000 Without Power in Hawaii, 10 Homes Damaged in Lala Weakens to Tropical Storm. More than 180,000 utility customers remain without power across Hawaii on Sunday afternoon after Hurricane Lala brushed the Big Island before downgrading to a tropical storm. Some 183,123 customers across Hawaii were without power as of 3:30 p.m. HST. According to the power outage.us.outages in Oahu, the most popular island had dropped from more than 220,000 to about 130,000 as of Sunday morning, state officials said during a press conference. State officials received reports of at least 100 homes damaged. Hawaii Governor Josh Green said on Sunday, at 2 p.m. Hawaii Standard Time, Lala was moving west towards southwest Kauai County, about 20 miles per hour, with a maximum sustained winds near 65 miles per hour, just below the hurricane's threshold of 73 miles per hour, according to the latest advisory from the National Hurricane Center. A tropical storm warning remained in effect for Kauai County, although most warnings for Maui and Oahu counties were discontinued early on Sunday, according to the Hurricane Center. The weather agency's protections indicate that if a storm remains on its expected path, it should clear the Hawaiian Islands as of 8 a.m. Monday. Hawaiian Electric had warned customers Saturday evening that repair efforts were being hampered as hurricane-force winds toppled trees and flooded roadways. Lala had battered parts of Hawaii with flash floods like I've never seen, a state official said. Some officials also urged residents to stay indoors after at least one person was reported dead in a car-related accident. It's not the day to go to the beach, one official said during a press conference on Sunday morning. Video released by Hawaii's Department of Transportation showed flood waters overtaking roads. Two homes were swept away, according to the National Weather Service. About 117 people were in shelters as of Sunday morning, officials said. The Hawaii Department of Transportation said that all airports have been reopened, but the state officials advised travelers to check with their airlines for updates. Donald Trump's envoy and son-in-law Jared Kushner met in Israel with Israeli Prime Minister Benjamin Netanyahu in Jerusalem on Monday, a day after holding a rare meeting with the Hamas leader in Cairo in a bid to push forward the U.S. president's Gaza plan. Netanyahu, whose ruling coalition is trailing in Israel opinion polls ahead of the October national election, publicly rejected this month's a U.S.-backed agreement that would see Hamas surrender its arms to exchange for Israeli withdrawal from Gaza. Trump had said The agreement would be carried out in phases with Israeli forces withdrawing from Gaza as disarmament proceeded and the International Stabilization Force worked with a new Palestine police force to secure the security, the territory. But Netanyahu, Israel's longest-serving leader, has said the country's military will only withdraw once Hamas and other armed groups in Gaza have been completely disarmed. Diplomats say Israel is unlikely to make any major concessions over Gaza ahead of the October 27th election. Kushner seeks to push ahead with stall Gaza plan. Kushner has joined in the Jerusalem meeting with Netanyahu by Nikolai Miadenov, Trump's Board of Peace envoy for Gaza. The two sources say, speaking on condition of anonymity, as they were not authorized to discuss the matter publicly. Netanyahu's office did not immediately respond to request for comment. Miadenov, a former UN official with close ties to the United Arab Emirates, an influential Middle Eastern state, helped broker last month's disarmament agreement and is widely seen as a leading effort to implement Trump's original 20-point plan to end the war, which Israel and Hamas agreed to last year. However, there has been so far been little progress, with Israel continuing to carry out strikes on Gaza despite agreeing to a ceasefire as part of Trump's plan. Hamas last month agreed to a new U.S.-backed 15-point roadmap aimed at moving Trump's plan forward. Israel rejected the roadmap. Earlier, a source said Hamas leader Kadahi Alaha has present at some of the meetings in Cairo on Sunday that mediators held with Kushner and Miadenov. It marks Kushner's second known meeting with representative of Hamas, the Palestine militant group designed a terrorist movement by the United States. Kushner previously met Hamas officials alongside U.S. envoy Steve Witkoff in October 2025, helping clinch a deal that would lead to a ceasefire in Gaza and release the remaining hostages seized by Hamas in the October 7, 2023 attack on Israel. Trump said in late July a deal that had been reached for the complete disarmament of Hamas and other armed groups in Gaza. Hamas said it agreed to the plan, but the deal's implementations would depend on Israel's first meeting, its own commitments, including withdrawal and halt in attacks. Netanyahu's re-election hopes ride on divided party primaries. Prime Minister Benjamin Netanyahu Likud party will choose its candidate to fight in October elections on Monday, with analysis saying a shift further to the right by many members could threaten the Israeli leader's chance of winning. The contenders who emerged from Monday's primaries already face a brutal race. Polls suggest Likud's popularity has plummeted since October 7, 2023. Hamas attack on Israel and the party could lose a third of its seats. Researchers said Likud could have even tougher fight in its 140,000 listed members choose a roster of populist, hard-right candidates at the time when the surveys show more of its traditional voters want to head closer to the political center. The gap between the Likud party and the Likud voters and the general public has increased substantially, and this might have a dramatic effect on Netanyahu's ability to win. An Argam Lab survey published on August 11 showed more than half of Likud voters, 54.9%, wanted a more central government than Netanyahu's current coalition, which includes ultra-Orthodox Jewish and nationalist parties. But just a third of the listed party members who will choose the candidate on Monday would like to see a right-centered government, according to the survey. Two-thirds wanted something similar to the outgoing coalition formed by Netanyahu's 2022 election victory. The current government includes National Security Minister Itamar Ben-Gvir's ultra-nationalist Jewish power and Finance Minister Bezalel Smotrich's religious Zionists, which have advocated for depopulating Gaza and resettling it. Netanyahu has been on a mission to recruit more than moderate candidates to balance out populists who have gained momentum in the primary races. As Prime Minister of Israel, I intend to deepen the unity within us, Netanyahu said in a video statement posted on July 22nd. Therefore, I will work to establish a broad national government, a stable government that will ensure our security and future. One senior former Likud member with knowledge of the party's strategy said those efforts are not so going so well. If Netanyahu proves the list and brings better people, then maybe he will succeed, but he's not going in the right direction, the former party member added without going into further details. Four former and current senior Likud members speaking on Coalition of Anonymity said the party has scrambling to win back voters who have drifted away since the last ballot. A spokesman for the party did not respond to a request for comment. Fifth of electric undecided. In the Agam Lab survey, which polled about 1,000 Likud members and more than 1,000 voters, the divisions got starker when it drilled down to specific issues. The current coalition has made concessions to the ultra-Orthodox leaders in its ranks who have been seeking and exempt from their members from service in Israel's conscript military. The issue has become particularly contentious during the Gaza war, with non-Orthodox Jewish Israelis asking why they should have to shoulder more than the burden of fighting in Israel's longest conflict. More than 80% of Likud voters wanted to see the rise in the numbers of the ultra-Orthodox conscripts, according to the Agram Labs data, against just 65 among the Likud members. Such diverse topics could be pivotal in a vote around 20% of the overall electoral describe themselves as undecided. Many of those disillusioned Likud people that the party wants to win back, pollsters, the researchers say. These are people that are going to decide what's going to happen with the election. A spokesman, a political scientist at the Hebrew University, has said. Trump orders Pentagon to cut back military exercises in South Korea. U.S. President Donald Trump on Sunday instructed the Pentagon to substantially reduce a joint military exercise with long-term Asian ally South Korea, citing the cost of the drills and Seoul's refusal to take part in action against Iran. Hours before exercises were scheduled to begin, Trump said on his Truth Social site that he was not happy that the U.S. had agreed to participate and highlighted a very good relationship with Kim Jong-un, the leader of the nuclear-armed and heavily sanctioned North Korea. These exercises are not only costly, but send a signal that is totally inappropriate and hostile to a country that, as long as Donald J. Trump has been president, has been unthreatened and respectful, Trump wrote. The annual Ulchi Freedom Shield joint military exercise are scheduled to run until August 27th with about 18,000 South Korea military personnel participating. South Korean Joint Chiefs of Staff told Reuters the drills started on Monday as scheduled. South Korean President Blue House said it is reviewing Trump's post and hopes that the friendly relationship between U.S. and North Korea leaders will lead to a meaningful dialogue between the two countries, opening discussions aimed at advancing peace and stability on the North Korean Peninsula, it said. The Allies would continue coordinating on their combined defense posture and military exercises, it said. Responding to Trump's claim that President Lee J. Mung had refused to join U.S. efforts to denuclearize Iran, it said Seoul was discussing potential military contributions while considering its defense readiness on the Korean Peninsula and domestic legal procedures. A Pentagon spokesperson referred questions on the matter to the White House, which did not immediately respond to a request for details. Up and down relationship. Trump has long sought to end or curtail military exercises with South Korea while clashing with Seoul over sharing the costs of stationing 28,500 U.S. troops in South Korea and their role in securing the broader region. North Korea is still technically at war with the South, routinely denounced the U.S.-South Korean exercises as preparations for an invasion. Pyongyang last week fired a ballistic missile from its eastern coast towards the Sea of Japan, days after a similar North Korean short-range ballistic missile launch. This decision may have been part of a larger effort to create a diplomatic opportunity with Pyongyang, as Trump has consistently wanted since coming back to office. Although the haphazard nature of this move is unlikely to make much of an impression in Pyongyang, Jenny Town, head of Simiston Center Think Tank 38 North Program, said in an email. The relationship between Trump and Kim has been a roller coaster for years. Trump once mocked the North Korean leader as a little rocket man and threatened Pyongyang with fire and fury, while Kim boasted that he would tame the mentally deranged U.S. doubter with fire. Yet, they also took part in three summers with Trump declaring, "We fell in love after exchanging letters with Kim." None of these efforts led to changes in North Korea's nuclear weapons or ballistic missile development. As Trump on Sunday spoke warmly of North Korea, he pointed to South Korea's stance on the U.S.-Israeli conflict with Iran. While some unrelated, I recently asked the president of South Korea if they would like to join us in the denuclearization of the Islamic Republic of Iran, and they said, "No thanks," Trump wrote. Exercises shift to simulations. It is unclear how the drills could cut back in recent years. They have shifted away from live fire exercises to computer-simulated missile and cyber attacks. Victor Cha, head of the Korean program at the Washington Center for Strategic and International Study, said Trump may be seeking greater influence over North Korea as Pyongyang has heavily engaged in the support of Russia in Ukraine. The other way to look at this is Trump wanted to engage Kim as a way to impede the Russian NK ties, said Cha. U.S. military officials have said North Korean troops who have fought alongside Russia in its invasion of Ukraine have gained experience from the conflict, while Ukraine said last week that the North Korean-made missiles were used in Russian ballistic missile attack on the steel plant in Zaporizhzhia, Zaporizhzhia. A high-ranking Northern Command official, Lieutenant General Joseph Jared, last week warned that North Korea had successfully tested intercontinental ballistic missiles with enough boost to deliver a nuclear payload anywhere in North America. Economic factors. While Trump has repeatedly called for South Korea to shoulder a big burden in the defense costs, a U.S. official this year called Seoul a model ally committed to increasing defense spending in the line with U.S. regional strategy. They are also broader economic tensions. A former U.S. official who worked in the first Trump administration told Reuters he believed Trump is frustrated with the intransigence of South Korea's administration in addressing economic issues. The Lee government has repeatedly pursued police antagonists to American companies and showed little interest in following through in the historic investment deal with the United States, the official said. The country signed a trade deal last year to lower Trump's auto tariffs in exchange for Seoul's committed to invest $350 billion. South Korea has not announced details of this investment plan. The allies have been at odds over a dispute involving U.S.-listed e-commerce company Coupang, which is being investigated by Seoul over a massive data leak. Trump crypto firm backs venture offering AI from restricted Chinese companies. President Donald Trump, backed World Liberty Financial, is collaborating with a Hong Kong-based venture offering artificial intelligence models developed by Chinese companies the U.S. administration has flagged for national security concerns. WorldClaw, founded early this year, offers customers access to a suite of AI models and accepts World Liberty crypto tokens as payment. The Trump family, through its ownership stake, earns revenue from the U.S. from the use of World Liberty tokens. A Reuters review found that 43 of the 90 models available through WorldClaw website, or nearly half, are developed by Alibaba, BAIDU, ZAI, and other Chinese technical companies, the Trump administration says, pose risk to a national security and intellectual property. WorldClaw also offers access to dozens of models from U.S. firms such as OpenAI and Anthropic. There's nothing illegal about World Liberty's collaboration with WorldClaw or with WorldClaw's relationship with the Chinese companies. And such Chinese models are typically less expensive, are gaining traction globally, including among the U.S. tech companies. Still, seven experts of Chinese technology, trade, and government ethics said the business collaboration and potential profits for President Trump through World Liberty runs counter to his administration's stance towards Chinese tech companies. As the U.S. government tries to respond to the rise in threat of Chinese AI, it seems hypocritical to go through WorldClaw to use these tools from China to make a bunch of money, said Sam Resnick, a fellow at Georgetown University Center for Security and Emerging Technology. Reuters could not establish the detail of the World Liberty's financial agreements with WorldClaw or how much money the Trump family has made from cyber payments on the platform. The president's two oldest sons have publicly promoted WorldClaw, and the World Liberty executive has worked as an advisor to WorldClaw. World Liberty makes money from the use of USDI stablecoin, including when the WorldClaw users elect it as the mode of payment for access AI models. Like other U.S. dollar-based stablecoins, USD1 is backed by traditional assets like U.S. Treasury securities, so it remains a constant value. The Trumps are entitled to a percentage of the interest earned on those assets. White House spokesman Anna Kelly said in a statement, there is no conflict of interest in the relationship between World Liberty and WorldClaw, and that the President Trump only acts in the best interest of the American public. Dave Waxman, A spokesman for World Liberty said WorldClaw was an independent company and noted that the major U.S. firms offer AI from Chinese as well as American tech companies. This is a common and widely accepted approach, he said in an email. A WorldClaw spokesman said in the statement that the company helps American AI companies reach international users, and making a model available does not constitute an endorsement of its developer. Concerns grow over AI arms race. The Chinese AI models offered by WorldClaw are generally legal for individuals and businesses to use in the United States. But some of the Chinese companies producing them face U.S. government restrictions because of national security concerns. The AI model offered by WorldClaw includes those made by tech giants Alibaba and Baidu, which the U.S. Department of Defense has designated as Chinese military-aligned companies. The designation blocks the Pentagon from doing business with these Chinese firms. Other models come from Z.AI, formerly Zupuk AI, which is the Department of Commerce entity lists, a designation with several severely restricted access to U.S. technology. Any U.S. company looking to sell products or services to companies on the entity list will have to apply for an export license with a presumption of denial. According to the government listing, Z.AI advances Chinese military modernization through the development and integration of advanced artificial intelligence research, which is contrary to the national security and foreign policy interest. Also on offer are models from DeepSeek and Moonshot, Chinese tech companies which Trump administrations have recently accused of stealing intellectual property from the U.S. AI rivals. Baidu, Z.AI, DeepSeek, and Moonshot did not respond to requests for comment. Alibaba, Baidu, and Z.AI have disputed the U.S. government determination that they are aligned with Chinese military, while the Chinese government has disputed the claims of technological theft. Alibaba is not a Chinese military company nor part of a military-civil fusion strategy, an Alibaba spokesman said in an email statement. The spokesman said the company's inclusion on the Pentagon list was arbitrary and capricious, and that Alibaba would sue to demand its removal. The Trump administration's response to fast-action Chinese AI models remains in flux. Early in his second term, Trump said it was important for the U.S. to beat China in technological and AI development. More recently, China and U.S. have grown increasingly concerned about the AI arms race and try to reduce tensions ahead of planned summit next month between Trump and President Xi Jinping. On one hand, people could call this a Chinese hawk administration, and there is tension with the type of business collaboration, said Peter J. Dill, an attorney who leads the sanction and trade controls team at Troutman Pepper Locke in Washington. On the other hand, it could be argued that this Trump presidency has been less aggressive in targeting Chinese companies in favor of a business-first approach. This collaboration could be consistent with that. The Department of Commerce and Defense did not respond to the questions from Reuters about WorldClaw. Trump's sons promote WorldClaw on X. Little is publicly known about WorldClaw. The company said through its spokesman that it's an independently owned and operated AI company, and its website said it is not offered, managed, or controlled in any way by World Liberty or its affiliates. But the two companies benefit from working together. The Trump family owns 38% of World Liberty and makes money through the sale or use of its crypto tokens. The WLFI government token and USD1 stablecoin. Okay. The WorldClaw accepts USD1 as payment for services among other forms of cryptocurrency. The WorldClaw spokesman said that Ryan Fang, World Liberty Leader of Growth, has been a helpful external advisor and supporter of WorldClaw, particularly regarding USD1 adoption, partnerships, and expanding global access to AI services. The spokesman said Fang's role was strictly advisory. The son, the president's son's co-founder of World Liberty, had promoted WorldClaw on its social media platform X. Donald Trump Jr. said in May that he would meet winners of a WorldClaw contest at Mar-a-Lago, the family's club in Florida, while Eric Trump hailed the collaboration in a post as the future of finance. So far, the Trump family earnings from WorldClaw token sales totaled more than $1.4 billion, the largest piece of the $2.3 billion the family has made from crypto. While Trump's son, Don Jr., and Eric operate the family business known as the Trump Organization, the president retains ownership through the trust. Chinese AI present security risk. WorldClaw's website said WorldRoider tool, which functions on its aggregator, providing access to various AI models, has more than 10,000 users with more than 50 million requested tasks a day. WorldClaw is also developing an application for the use of AI agents to perform personal tasks such as ordering food or summarizing emails, according to its website. Daniel Remier, a senior fellow at the Center of the New American Security and until recently a political advisor to the U.S. State Department, said that the Chinese AI models offer on WorldClaw could expose users to various risks, monitoring by the Chinese government, outputs that are censored, and injections of malicious code that can hijack AI agents. The company says on its website that WorldClaw may share user inputs with companies that provide its AI models. The WorldClaw spokesman said that the company takes security seriously and applies privacy and security safeguards to its reform, to its platform. Iran says it will escalate if U.S. does not honor deal within weeks, written by Rija Hafizi. Iran will escalate tensions in the Strait of Hormuz and beyond and launch an attack if the U.S. fails to implement an interim peace deal fully in a matter of weeks, a senior Iranian official told Reuters on Monday. If the U.S. does not meet the deadline and diplomacy fails, Tehran will conduct a timely and precise military attack to break the U.S. naval blockade on the Islamic Republic, the official added. Diplomatic efforts to bring Tehran and Washington back to talks under June agreement have stalled in recent weeks. Iran's foreign minister said that the Strait of Hormuz will not reopen until the U.S. first returns to the deal, while the U.S. Treasury Secretary is warned of an unprecedented economic isolation for Iran. Within the short period of a few weeks set by Iran, all agreements provisions must be implemented by the U.S., and this precondition for further negotiations with the U.S., the official told Reuters. Mediators would share details of Tehran's deadline with Washington and regional states, the official added. Iran entities must be prepared to escalate tensions in the Strait of Hormuz and wider Iran region as the Iran will be ready to make decisions and take actions on the difficult decisions, the official said. The Iranian official said Tehran was shifting its policy from defense to offense, and it's losing confidence in the merits of the diplomacy with Washington. It is proven the fact that U.S. is not serious about a ceasefire and won't commit to any. So putting pressure on the enemy or relying on mediators in hope of reaching a permanent ceasefire is not realistic, the official said. U.S. Supreme Court again rebuffs Trump in $5 million E. Jean Carroll case. Rebuffing Donald Trump for a second time, the U.S. Supreme Court declined on Monday to hear his appeal of a $5 million verdict in the favor of E. Jean Carroll after a jury found him liable for sexually abusing and defaming the former magazine columnist. The justice rejected Trump's request to reconsider their previous decision in June, denying his appeal of the 2023 jury verdict stemming from allegations that he raped her in the 1990s in a Manhattan department store dressing room. Trump lawyers contend that the trial was unfair. The Supreme Court is also weighing the Republican president's appeal of a separate $83.3 million jury verdict for defaming Carroll in 2019 during his first term as president, when he denied the claim and asserted that she lied about the accusations. Trump's lawyer in that appeal argued that the presidential immunity shields him from Carroll's claims and that the lower courts wrongly decided he had to forfeit that defense. Trump has been battling Carroll, a former advice columnist from Elle magazine, ever since she published an excerpt from the memoir from her memoir in 2019, which alleges that Trump had raped her around 1996 in Berdorf Goodman's department store dressing room in Manhattan. Trump denied Carroll's claims and asserted that she lied both in 2019 and again in 2020 while he was out of office. The case led to a $5 million verdict concerned Trump's statements in 2022 when he called Carroll's claim a hoax and a con job in a post on social media. Jurors in that case decided in 2023 that Trump had sexually abused Carroll and defamed her, but did not find Trump raped Carroll as she had claimed. Following the Supreme Court's denial in June of Trump's appeal in the case of Carroll collected nearly $5.63 million from Trump. The payout represented the original $5 million civil verdict plus interest. In Trump's request for rehearing, his lawyer said that the issue of presidential immunity in the case that led up to the $83.3 million verdict that the jury reached in 2024, which the justices still could decide to take up, could impact a 2023 verdict as well. The Supreme Court, in a landmark 2024 decision, ruled that that former presidents have full immunity from criminal prosecution for actions taken in office when they within their core constitutional powers as president. The Carroll case are civil lawsuits. Retail investors sold SpaceX shares for the first time on Friday. Retail investors who spent weeks defending SpaceX through its post-IPO run turned net sellers on Friday, marking the first instance since the company's blockbuster debut in June. Mom-and-pop traders sold a net of $4.5 million in Elon Musk's rocket company on August 7th, the first net negative reading since the company went public on June 12, according to the Vanda Research data. A shift from persistent net buy-in to selling is rarely one catalyst. It's usually a mix of profit-taking, position fatigue, and investors reassessing the risk-reward, said Sam North, market analyst at Eartro. Friday is particularly interesting because retail turned net sellers while shares were rebounding strongly and trading back around the IPO price. That looks more like investors still using strength to take some money off the table than panicking selling. By comparison, the highest single-day net buy-in in SpaceX trade in history reached 144.6 million on June 16th, suggesting the outflow remains modest by the stock's own standard. This comes days after the individual investors bought the dip as shares slumped 13.6% on August 5th, while retail net buying was the fourth largest since the company's June debut. Shares had dropped as the investors reached to SpaceX's first ever quarterly earnings report as a public company, in which it touted a faster returns from AI spending, but concerns remained about how long its profitable Starlink business would bankroll costly AI investments. The reversal in sentiment tracks a broader unwind of SpaceX share price. The stock surged as much as 67% above its $135 IPO price in June before giving back all the gains and falling more than 22% of its debut price in August. Shares went up 1.4% at $134.95 in early trading after surging nearly 20% last week. Despite the recent jump, its shares have closed below the IPO price every day since July 16th. Small investors have crucial in the company's history on the public market, and at least 30% of the shares that were made available on debut were set aside for retail buyers. Senior equity strategist at Vanda estimates that the retail traders on the average paid $147 for SpaceX shares since the IPO, so the selling may have been a function of cutting losses at an opportune time. In the last 1 week, SpaceX has second most mentioned ticker on Reddit forum, Wall Street Bets per sentiment aggregator swaggy stocks. Liquidation conditions have also shifted as the number of SpaceX shares available for public trading now more than doubled following the expiry of the first several lockup restrictions last week. Rate hikes may be a blunt tool, but they're all the Fed has to cool inflation, written by Jamie McGrever. Federal Reserve Chair Kevin Warsh has indicated there are a few routes for returning inflation to target. Unfortunately, the one that has by far been the best chance of succeeding is the least palatable, raising interest rates. Draining excess liquidity from the financial services by shrinking the Fed balance sheet or relying on a AI-fueled productivity boom to cool price pressures are the other alternatives Walsh has nodded to. But if the goal is to meet the price stability, half of the Fed's mandate and set signal to markets and public that slaying inflation is the priority, there are poor substitutes for old-fashioned rate hikes. Pulling the interest rate lever isn't a quick fix. Monetary policy works with a lag, which for decades was thought to be between 12 and 24 months. It's impossible to say for sure how long the lag is, and no two economic cycles are the same. But thanks to a cleaner communication from policymakers, yes, forward guidance, unprecedented technological advances in high-speed, data-driven economy and digitalized financial markets, the lag time is shortening. Fed Governor Christopher Waller has estimated it's close to 9 to 12 months. Whatever the number is, the transmission effects on the balance sheet changes and productivity gain take even longer, that if they exist at all. To be sure, recent economic indicators have given the Fed some unexpected breathing room, but inflation remains elevated and sufficiently above 2% to render the central bank's goal virtually meaningless. Walsh will be under a heavier pressure to act. Balance sheets and productivity won't cut it. Breaking down what the Fed owns, it's its own balance sheet. Fed securities held outright, Fed-owned Treasury bills, Fed-owned notes, and Fed. Fed footprint. It is worth recalling that the Fed has substantially reduced its balance sheet from the post-pandemic peak, yet inflation is still above the target for more than 5 years. The Fed shrank its balance sheet by more than a quarter to $6.6 trillion at the end of last year from $9 trillion in April of 2022. As a share of GDP, it has been cut to 28% from the peak of over 40% in 2022. But further qualitative tightens could reduce the bank's reserves and liquidity. In the system, worrying low levels, risking a dangerous spike in money market rates. Indeed, the Fed is gradually expanding its balance sheet again by buying T-bills precisely to guard against the scenario and ensure there's significant liquidity in a growing economy. Walsh probably has backed on the 19-strong Federal Open Market Committee to reduce the balance sheet as a way to shrink the Fed's footprint in financial markets, but it's not the primary tool to tackle its inflation. And if the Fed is simultaneously buying T-bills, it could be a challenge to get the public and the market on board with the reverse operation twist. Treasury Secretary Scott Bessent also wants a smaller Fed balance sheet, but he also wants lower long-dated Treasury yields, something that would become complicated by the Fed putting more bonds onto the market, either via few investments or outright sales. Any meaningful reductions in the Fed balance sheet will take years, said Oscar Muniz, a strategy at TD Securities. Theory versus real world. The wait for AI productivity boom to have make any meaningful impact on inflation may be equally long. Economists agree on AI's disinflationary potential as workers increase output and the business limit later labor costs. However, the revolutionary technology initial impact on prices is more likely to be upward. Estimates of AI-related spending over the next few years on data centers, chips, software, construction, and power run into the trillions of dollars. That's inflationary. Headline labor productivity, which means hourly output per worker, has been pretty strong in the recent years. It accelerated in the second quarter to 1.4% annualized pace from the upward revised 0.8% in the first. On a year-on-year basis, it's run just about 2% since 2019. That's solid. But on the other broader measures of productivity are mixed. The San Francisco Fed's total factor productivity index has shown more modest gains in recent years and on rolling four-quarter basis, and the utilization-adjusted TFP index has turned negative. A San Francisco Fed economist noted in May, broader efficiency gains from AI remains unrealized so far. John Silva, CEO and founder of consultancy Dynamic Economic Strategy, put it more bluntly. Conceptually, productivity growth with everything else should lower labor costs and therefore inflation. But there's simply no link between the annual U.S. productivity growth and the PCE inflation rates. When it comes to the real world, I'm dealing with the actual data from 1982 to now. I cannot get substantially significant relationship between the two of them, he says. Banking on productivity on a smaller balance sheet to deliver on the inflation side of the Fed's mandate is a long shot, Warsh. wash wouldn't have that long. Enjoying this column. Okay. U.S. home builder sentiment ticks up in August but remains weak overall. U.S. home builder sentiment unexpectedly ticked higher in August, but residential construction firms' confidence remains weak overall, weighing down an economic uncertainty, high mortgage rates, and steep building costs aggravated by the U.S.-led war in Iran, a survey showed on Monday. The National Association of Home Builders / Wells Fargo Housing Market Index rose 1 point to a reading of 35 this month from July's unrevised level of 34. Economists polled by Reuters has forecast the index would decline for the third straight month to 33. A NAHB subdex measuring current sales of single homes ticked up to 39, the highest since May, from 37 in July, which measures of future sales and prospective buyer foot traffic were both unchanged. On a regional basis, sentiment edged up to the Northeast, South, and West, and was unchanged in the Midwest. The national index level in August marked the 16th straight month it has remained below 40, the longest stretch since 2012. Indeed, the index has not breached the 50-level demark in business condition the builders consider to be positive in more than 2 years. While builder sentiment edged higher in August, builders continued to contend with the high construction costs and the broader economic uncertainty, NAHB Chairman Bill Owens, a home builder and remodeler from Worthington, Ohio, said in a statement. Rising gas and diesel prices are pushing up material costs, and spec home building remains as weak as many prospective buyers stay on the sidelines. U.S. gasoline prices, driven up by the disruption of global energy markets caused by Iran, remain above $4 a gallon on the average, about 30% higher than at this time last year, according to AAA. Meanwhile, the diesel fuel usually used widely to power construction vehicles and equipment is averaging $5.45 a gallon, nearly 50% higher than last August. The residential real estate market remains in a deep rut, with high mortgage interest rates and limited supply of homes on the market hurting affordability and sales rates. The contract rate of 30-year fixed-rate mortgage, the most popular U.S. home loan, tickled lower in the weekend of August 7th. For the first time since mid-June, the Mortgage Bankers Association reported last week, still at 6.77%, it remains the highest in more than a year. Against the backdrop, builders of new homes are turning to price cuts and other incentives to support sales. Our latest builder survey continues to show signs of weakness in the home building market. The NAHB chief economics Richard Diaz said August marked the 16th straight month at least 30% of builders reported cutting prices to support demand. The average price reduction was 6%, unchanged from July. Nearly two-thirds of builders offered some sales incentive. Amazon reinstates binding arbitration, bars class action lawsuits. Amazon on Friday reinstated binding arbitration for its U.S. customers while also barring them from seeking class action lawsuits, making it more difficult for users to address grievances in court. In emails on Friday, Amazon said the changes are effective immediately and customers agree to the terms by continuing to use the company's services. Often companies alert customers to upcoming changes in their terms and services in the weeks in advance. Previously, Amazon said customers should pursue legal claims in court in Washington State, where the Amazon is based. 5 years ago, Amazon revoked binding arbitration after advice in tens of thousands of costly individual cases. We determined that reinstating the arbitration clause will offer customers a fast, cost-effective way to resolve disputes while still giving them the option of going to small claims court, a spokesperson said in a statement. In 2021, Amazon was flooded with about 75,000 arbitration claims from customers claiming its Alexa services was recording them without their consent. It was part of a technical some law firms used to overwhelm corporate. 21, Amazon was flooded with about 75,000 arbitration claims from customers claiming its Alexa services was recording them without their consent.

0: legal recourse. Arbitration cases are settled privately before a third-party adjudicator, meaning disputes and any settlement typically are not made public. Disputes with Amazon, including class action suits begun prior to Friday, are not impacted with the new terms. France top court blocks social media ban for under 15-year-olds. France top court on Friday blocked a bill banning social media access for under 15, saying it infringed upon freedom of expression and delivering a setback for President Macron, who asked its government to rewrite the legislation. The bill would have banned children younger than 15 from opening a social media account from September 1st. Accounts already opened would be closed within 4 months by social media platforms, which would also need to use age verification approved by the French privacy regulator. But France's constitutional council found that the bill, by requiring everyone to give proof of age, failed to specify the conditions and limits under which it would provide, as well as infringing freedoms and privacy. The council holds that the contested provisions, on the one hand, disproportionately infringed upon freedom of expression and communication, and on the other, failed to provide the legal safeguards necessary to ensure the right to respect for private life, it said. French lawmakers had approved the bill in July, becoming the first in Europe to follow Australia, whose world-first ban exists to platforms including Facebook, Snapchat, TikTok, and YouTube for under 16-year-olds in December. Lawmakers there are considering stricter penalties after the data showed mixed success. That is all the time we have for today. I'm Janet, and I thank you for listening to Reuters at the Talking Informational Center.
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2: Here's the forecast for the Boston and South Shore area on the Talking Information Center from the National Weather Service. For today, mostly cloudy, showers possible, temperatures in the mid-70s. Overnight, mostly cloudy, temperatures in the mid-60s. And for Tuesday, gradually turning sunny, temperatures near 80. The sun rose this morning at 5:55, setting at 7:42 this evening. 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
9: Hi, this is Brian, and we are reading The Hill from Monday, August 17, The story, Navy considers major aircraft carrier revamp,

to better suit Trump's aesthetic. The U.S. Navy is weighing a major revamp of the design of its new class of aircraft carriers to better suit the desires expressed by President Trump as the White House continues to wade into the designs of naval warships. The Navy is performing an internal review where it is weighing the possibility of moving the multi-story aircraft carrier's command center tower, known as the Island, more toward the middle of the vessel to better match the aesthetic of older warships. A former senior U.S. official familiar with the matter, who spoke on condition of anonymity to discuss internal deliberations, told The Hill on Sunday. The review, which was kickstarted in part due to Trump's concerns about the aesthetics of the Ford-class aircraft carriers, is due in several weeks, the official also said. The Hill has reached out to the Pentagon and Navy for comment. The Island, which stands above the rest of the aircraft carrier and is most often located on the starboard side, is the nerve center to manage flight deck operations, tactical command, and the vessel's navigation. Hunter Stiers, who served as the maritime strategist to the Navy Secretary until last year, said warships are built to win in combat, not to win a beauty pageant. The placement of the Island on the Ford class was chosen to support the ship's design purpose of maximizing aircraft sortie generation, which for an aircraft carrier directly translates to combat power. A good faith exploration of future carrier design based on real-world operational requirements is one thing, Stiers told The Hill on Sunday. Expanding millions of taxpayer dollars and the time and energy of the Navy's engineering organizations, redesigning the nation's premier capital ship to indulge the president's aesthetic whims is not only wasteful and abusive, it exemplifies President Trump's evident contempt for America's fighting sailors, Stiers said. Navy Captain Paul Pauly Lanzalotta, then captain of the USS Gerald R. Ford, the world's largest aircraft carrier, said 4 years ago that the extra room in front of the Island on the ship allows the aircraft on the deck more space to line up before taking off. If you're a little bit late, you need to troubleshoot. Maybe it's just reset a system that's built into the aircraft. You reset the system and off you go. You can taxi to the catapult, Lanzalotta told the War Zone in 2022. If you're parked after the Island on older ships, you need a break in the recovery in order to do that, because everything we do happens very, very quickly, very efficiently. The review to potentially move the Island on Ford-class aircraft carriers more toward the front would be the second significant design change influenced by the commander-in-chief. On Thursday, Trump directed the Navy to remove the electromagnetic catapult system on aircraft carriers to launch fighter planes and revert back to using steam catapult systems, an adjustment that officials and experts say would cost billions of dollars and would hamper operational efficiency. The president, in a national security memo, ordered the service branch to ensure Ford-class aircraft carriers such as the USS Doris Miller, which is currently being built, are equipped with steam-powered catapult and hydraulic systems as opposed to newer electromagnetic aircraft launch systems, or EMALS, and advanced weapons elevators. The internal Navy review was first reported by the Washington Post on Saturday. Apart from USS Doris Miller, there are two other Ford-class aircraft carriers under construction. The Navy has 11 Nimitz-class aircraft carriers. The USS Enterprise, a third Ford-class nuclear-powered aircraft carrier, is under construction by Huntington Ingalls Industries at Newport News Shipbuilding. The construction of the Ford-class carriers is expected to cost around $22 billion for each ship, an August estimate from the nonpartisan Congressional Budget Office said. The story, more Trump's response to reported USS Abraham Lincoln conditions, pisses me off. Maryland Governor Wes Moore, Democrat, on Sunday expressed anger over President Trump's reaction to reported conditions on the USS Abraham Lincoln. I mean, not only are these conditions and the reports of the conditions heartbreaking, the response of the President of the United States pisses me off, and it should piss all of us off, Moore, an Army veteran, told CNN's Jake Tapper, a
on State of the Union. But you know what? I would have hoped that, since he's never been forward deployed, since he's never put on the uniform and sacrificed for this country, that he would have more compassion for the people who are willing to, that he would have more compassion for their family members who are willing to offer their loved ones to the country because they love this country so much, the Maryland governor added. On Friday, Trump disagreed with the idea that family members of sailors and troops on the USS Abraham Lincoln were worried over the state of the aircraft carrier. No, they're not, Trump told reporters when questioned about reports that highlighted the deteriorating conditions. That ship is moving right now, or for very shortly, and is being replaced with another very similar ship, Trump added, confirming that the U.S. was moving another aircraft carrier, the USS George Washington, to the Middle East to replace the USS Lincoln. In November, the Lincoln deployed from San Diego and has remained out at sea uninterrupted for more than 260 days. Prompted by the reports from the media outlets of declining conditions aboard the aircraft carrier, Democratic lawmakers have pressed Defense Secretary Pete Hegseth and the Trump administration for more information about the service members' mental health and living conditions. The Hill has reached out to the White House for comment. The story, CENTCOM commander addresses mental health concerns for troops on USS Abraham Lincoln. U.S. Central Command, or CENTCOM, Commander Admiral Brad Cooper on Sunday addressed concerns about the mental health of service members aboard the USS Abraham Lincoln as the aircraft carrier returns home after being docked in the Middle East for more than 260 days. Cooper called his visit to the ship on Saturday awe-inspiring, in a statement saying Americans would beam with pride over the work carried out while on board. Here's an important fact. Of the Navy's 11 aircraft active aircraft carriers, the Lincoln currently has among the lowest number of cases related to mental health. This doesn't mean that all is perfect. Find any of the nearly 4 million Navy veterans in America today, and they will likely tell you that service at sea for long periods isn't for everyone. Cooper called it challenging and tough for all service members, and that even he reacts to stressors in different ways. I've long believed that mental health is another aspect of individual health and requires our attention, just like physical health and spiritual health, he continued. I applaud Lincoln's leadership, the senior enlisted leaders, and the chief petty officer's mess, in particular, for stepping up and making mental health and crew resilience a leadership priority. Cooper visited the ship as part of a 10-day trip where he visited Bahrain, Iraq, Israel, Jordan, Saudi Arabia, and the United Arab Emirates. Recent reports from news outlets about the Lincoln garnered attention as they described poor conditions, including moldy showers and rotten food, with some sailors even attempting to jump off the aircraft carrier. These reports prompted congressional Democrats to launch inquiries into the mental and physical states of crew members, along with the federal government's response. Acting Navy Secretary Hung Cao on Friday announced that the ship was returning home. The Lincoln's deployment was initially intended to end in May before it was extended to its current tenure. After Cao said the mission demanded it, the ship departed San Diego in November. Details will come, but let me be clear, the safety and security of our sailors and Marines always comes first, Cao said in a statement. Mission accomplishment, troop warfare, welfare, that is how we lead. The U.S. military, which has said the reports have been overblown or mischaracterized, is sending the USS George Washington to the Middle East in place of the Lincoln. Cao has accused media outlets of trying to paint our warriors as victims. Not only is that dishonest, but it takes away the focus on the enemy and the threat it poses against our nation, people, and way of life, he said in the same statement. The story, Ossoff, something uniquely despicable about lying a nation into war. Senator John Ossoff, Democrat of Georgia, on Sunday took a swing at President Trump over the Iran war, saying he lied the nation into a war. During a Sunday rally in Atlanta, the Georgia Democrat went after Trump and Defense Secretary Pete Hegseth for their management of the war against Iran. Ossoff said that Trump
promised to lower prices on day one, and promised peace and gave us war. Remember last year, they claimed Iran's nuclear program had been obliterated. Then this year, they claimed it posed an immediate nuclear threat. Both times, lies. On day one of the war, listen to this, day one, the president said the war was, quote, ahead of schedule, ahead of schedule. On day four, he declared victory. Today is day 170, said Ossoff, who is running for re-election this year. The senator then turned his criticism to Hegseth. Listen to this. On day nine of the war, the incompetent Pete Hegseth guaranteed Iranian surrender. On day 14, he claimed Iran's military had been destroyed. On day 40, he said every single objective had been achieved. That was 4 months ago, Ossoff added. The Georgia Democrat later stated that there's something uniquely despicable about lying a nation into war, treating citizens as fools, and those who serve as pawns. The Iran war is about to hit the six-month mark and has proven unpopular among the American public as Trump and the Republicans head into this year's midterms. Ossoff is aiming to keep his seat in the upper chamber, with both sides of the aisle having tight margins in both chambers. The war has also raised gas prices as the Strait of Hormuz, a key waterway for the oil industry, has been closed. According to AAA, the average price of a gallon of regular gas in the U.S. sat at about $4.07 on Sunday night, with the price at the same time last year for the same gallon at about $3.14. In Georgia, the average price of a regular gallon of gas on Sunday night was about $3.80, up from about $2.91 last year. The Hill has reached out to the White House for comment. The story, questions about Schumer's future, grow as Democratic candidates call for change. Questions are growing about Senator Chuck Schumer's Democrat of New York future as an increasing number of Democratic candidates say they will not support his bid for another term as Senate Democratic leader. Progressive critics of the Democratic establishment are calling for a leadership shakeup in Washington as their candidates win Senate Democratic primaries in Illinois, Maine, Michigan, and Minnesota. These candidates have the backing of progressive Democratic senators in Schumer's caucus. They say the party has become too aligned with corporate interests and is not fighting hard enough to increase taxes on the wealthy and expand the social safety net. Progressive candidates Abdul El Sayed in Michigan, Peggy Flanagan in Minnesota, and Troy Jackson in Maine, who all won competitive primaries, say they will not vote for Schumer as leader. Illinois Lieutenant Governor Juliana Stratton, who won the Democratic primary to succeed retiring Democratic Whip Dick Durbin, Democrat of Illinois, said in March she won't vote for Schumer to serve another term because voters all across the state of Illinois are fed up with what's happening in Washington. Even so, Senate Democratic insiders say Schumer, who is 75, is likely to remain as Democratic leader. Schumer is hailed by these voices as a tireless worker and prodigious fundraiser for his party and colleagues. Schumer's allies note that he scored impressive recruiting wins in North Carolina, Ohio, Iowa, and Alaska. Schumer played a key role in convincing candidates such as former North Carolina Governor Roy Cooper, Democrat, former three-term Ohio Senator Sherrod Brown, Democrat, Iowa State Representative Josh Turek, Democrat, and former Alaska Representative Mary Peltola, Democrat, to run for the Senate. A Democratic senator who requested anonymity to talk about Schumer's future said there doesn't appear to be a challenger in this caucus gearing up. The lawmaker warned that could change if Senate Democrats underperform in the November elections. The lawmaker argued that the victories of progressives in Senate primaries shows that voters are hungry for political leaders who will take on entrenched corporate interests. It sends a really powerful message that Americans are increasingly fed up with oligarchs, dark money, corporations having all the power, and folks who are campaigning saying that they will take on the establishment have enormous appeal, the senator said. Any party that doesn't listen to that on both sides of the aisle is probably screwing up. There's a sense from a lot of people,
probably on both sides of the aisle, that the folks here in the Senate, in the end, do work for the powerful, the senator said, noting that special interest groups spent $60 million to defeat El Sayed in his race against Representative Haley Stevens, Democrat of Michigan. People realize they can take on these powerful issues and make it an issue that they're spending these vast sums, the senator said. One of Schumer's strongest attributes as a leader has been his ability to raise huge sums of money for candidates and the party, but now his connections to deep pockets could become a target for progressive critics to use against him. The senator said Schumer's future would depend heavily on how progressive critics such as El Sayed fare in the general election and whether Democrats pick up a good number of seats when they have the political wind at their backs because of President Trump's low approval numbers. A strategist allied with Schumer and other Democratic leaders, however, pushed back on the narrative that the progressive left is gaining more influence and will push the party further to the left. Clearly, Abdul is very talented, and we'll see where all this ends, said the strategist, who cautioned that progressives need to show they can win outside of heavily Democratic blue states. Democratic socialist candidate Francesca Hong notably lost in a Wisconsin Democratic primary for governor last week. Is the party really moving left? Is it really? That's the mainstream media narrative, but is it? The strategist said. Does the data really yield that we are really moving left, or that part is the majority of the party? Senate insiders see Senator Brian Schatz, a Democrat of Hawaii, who has locked up the votes to become Senate Democratic whip, as a candidate to succeed Schumer one day. Whip is the number two position in leadership. But there's growing buzz about Senator Catherine Cortez Masto of Nevada, a more centrist Democrat who has a talented staff working for her and an impressive fundraising network to draw on if she ever ascends to the top spot. Democratic strategists are split on how much opposition Schumer faces within his own party. Steve Jarding, a Democratic strategist and former senior aide to the Democratic Senatorial Campaign Committee, said Schumer's future in leadership depends on picking up a good number of Senate seats this fall. It's still a numbers game at the end of the day, and if the Democrats don't do well, and it's at least 50-50 in the Senate next year, I just think in this cycle with all the energy, if we take the House and what we fall short in the Senate, somebody is going to have to pay a price, and obviously the most likely person is Chuck Schumer, he said. Jarding said Schumer has become the status quo establishment leader. I think that train has left the station a long time ago. It's not where the American public is, he said. Democrats have a 41% approval, and Republicans have a 39% approval. If the Democrats take back the Senate, at least he's got a case to say, I was the leader when we took back the Senate, he added. Jarding warned that if Senate Democratic candidates perform worse than expected in November, Schumer could face trouble. But Jim Kessler, a former Schumer aide, said Schumer's job is safe and that the Democrats who say they won't support him serving another term as leader are a small fraction of the caucus. If Democrats can take the Senate, Chuck Schumer is the leader, period, the end, he said. Even though there are going to be some new members, part of their primary campaign was running against Schumer as leader, and that was a tiny part of the caucus. Leaders don't get replaced because they won, he said. If Democrats are going to retake the Senate, it means the folks Schumer nurtured to get into the race won. Kessler, the executive vice president for policy at Third Way, a centrist Democratic think tank, pointed out that Schumer just needs to win a majority of his own caucus, unlike someone running for a speaker in the House who needs a majority of the entire chamber and a floor vote. Senator Chris Van Hollen of Maryland is another rising Senate Democratic star in the mix of names being discussed to someday become Senate Democratic leader. Van Hollen is naturally allied with Senate progressives who want the next Democratic leader to push a more ambitious agenda and do more to take on corporate and special interests. Van Hollen, in an interview with CNN last month,
declined to say whether he would support Schumer remaining as the Democratic leader beyond 2026, saying he is focused on the 2026 elections. Van Hollen is interested, and the progressives like him more, said a source familiar with jockeying among Democratic senators for possible future leadership bids. Senator Elizabeth Slotkin, Democrat of Michigan, in June called for new leadership within the Democratic Party, arguing that the party hasn't fully recovered from its 2024 election losses. Every day there's a debate within the party about the path forward, she told SiriusXM's Straight Shooter podcast with Stephen A. Smith. Senators Bernie Sanders, independent of Vermont, and Elizabeth Warren, Democrat of Massachusetts, who want the Democratic Party to adopt a bolder agenda and challenge corporate interests more aggressively, have flexed their muscle by endorsing winning progressive candidates in competitive primaries. They won't yet talk about what big progressive wins could be, should mean for the future of the Senate Democratic leadership or Schumer's future, but they are preparing to claim a mandate if the election goes as they hope. Sanders hailed El-Sayed's victory in the Michigan Senate Democratic primary as a watershed moment, calling it the biggest upset in his life. He said El-Sayed had to take on the Michigan Democratic establishment, the National Democratic establishment, and the $60 million in super PAC spending deployed against him. But Sanders declined to talk about El-Sayed's desire to replace Schumer with Van Hollen. That's not, I think, the major issue of today, he said. Warren says she's focused on the November election, not a future battle over the Senate Democratic leadership. My goal is to get people who will fight for America's working families here in the Senate, and every vote counts, she said, declining to discuss her own leadership ambitions within the caucus. I want to do everything I can to help working families. We need a Democratic Party that's willing to do that. Warren, who is 77, is not viewed as a likely leadership candidate, but she will wield more influence in the conference if El-Sayed and other progressives, such as Jackson in Maine and Flanagan in Minnesota, win on November 3. The story, Ocasio-Cortez gets personal as Democrats make case for relatability. Since announcing that she was freezing her eggs on Instagram last weekend, Representative Alexandria Ocasio-Cortez, Democrat of New York, has spent the week taking her 9.6 million followers along for the ride, chronicling the process in detailed videos and answering questions while administering her shots. On Thursday, she said, as she was recording one of those shots, she ran out of storage on her iPhone. And I have an iCloud account, and it is a big one, and it is supposed to upload, and it's just not, the Congresswoman said while resting on her couch. I need IT support. A couple of hours later, Ocasio-Cortez posted another video of herself at the mall, writing that she was addressing the issue alongside three laugh cry emojis. The video sought to provide an intimate look at Ocasio-Cortez's everyday life, from the personal to the mundane, to her large number of followers in a week where she stirred speculation about her political future. And in the run-up to the 2028 presidential election, she's hardly the only Democratic White House hopeful, giving a look, however manufactured, to their fans. Increasingly, prospective candidates are trying to let voters in on parts of their lives that politicians once kept behind lock and key. It's all about the desire from voters for authenticity in political candidates. Politicians are sharing their personal stories and decisions along with their dinner table conversations. They're inviting voters not just to their living rooms, but to their gyms, as was the case with Ocasio-Cortez earlier this week, and their favorite restaurants to sit beside them as they make their case for relatability and authenticity. There's always been a notion that in politics, the candidate you most want to have a beer with is the one you'll vote for. Now candidates are using social media to make that personal case. Two high-profile Democrats literally invited people to have a virtual beer with them. On California
Governor Gavin Newsom's podcast Thursday, he and Michigan Governor Gretchen Whitmer sat together at Crunchy's, a dive bar in East Lansing, Michigan, playfully teasing each other about their political ambitions over a brew. At one point, Newsom tried to prod Whitmer into saying she's going to run for higher office. When Whitmer shook her head and smiled, Newsom retorted, "The pause says it all." The banter continued for a few minutes, with Newsom trying to get an answer and Whitmer dodging him. "Shut up," she said, in the tone of an annoyed sibling. "You are a pain." Strategists say the 2028 White House race will inevitably begin the day after the midterms, and would-be candidates aren't wasting their time trying to lure voters by showing their relatability. "Time is of the essence," said Democratic strategist Brad Bannon. He predicted that other presidential hopefuls would make fervent personal pitches in the coming weeks, as Ocasio-Cortez did. Democratic strategist Basil Smickle added that social media has erased the traditional boundaries between voters and their elected representatives. It also means voters don't put them on pedestals as before. "They're not better than us. They're one of us," Smickle said. The older standard was, "Can I have a beer with them?" Now it's, "Do they face the same choices that I do?" Earlier this month, Pete Buttigieg, the former Transportation Department secretary, posted a video of himself being interviewed by an 11-year-old girl named Hannah, who is a self-proclaimed mountain biker and Star Wars aficionado. Asked whether he had learned a life lesson from Star Wars, Buttigieg, as the movie's theme played in the background, pointed to the movie's character Darth Vader. "You never quite know how something is going to end or how somebody is going to turn out," he said. Buttigieg then turned the questions on Hannah, asking about the best part of being 11 and whether she had any advice for him on the road. "I'm not really the person you should be asking advice from. Oh dear," she replied as Buttigieg laughed. Other prospective candidates have found their own ways to be relatable. Earlier this week, Kentucky Governor Andy Beshear, Democrat, posted a video of his dog Winnie bounding through and disappearing into a sea of purple flowers set to the Baby Shark children's song. The governor called the post Winnie Shark. On the 4th of July, Winnie made another appearance, this time donned in earmuffs. "Winnie is reminding everyone to protect your pets from the fireworks this weekend," the post read. Maryland Governor Wes Moore, Democrat who is up for re-election in November, recently launched a series called Pull Up a Chair, featuring conversations with people across his state. In the most recent episode, he sat down at a checkered tablecloth across from the owner of a Baltimore pizzeria to talk about the restaurateur's success story. "I like doers," Moore told him. In Ocasio-Cortez's case, she was back to posting videos of her egg freezing on Thursday night, a sign her phone's storage was up and running again. It was day 6 of her egg freezing journey, and she told her followers she found the online response she was getting incredibly overwhelming, underscoring the point that she had succeeded in having her followers relate to her personal news. "I can see, you know, completely independent of what I'm sharing, help with each other and say I went through this too," she said. "And people are asking each other questions and realizing you are not alone." The story crews Cantwell seek to get their college sports bill over the goal line, a landmark piece of legislation seeking to regulate the big business of college sports, is expected to face a crucial vote in the Senate when lawmakers return from recess next month. The Protect College Sports Act, championed by Senators Ted Cruz, Republican of Texas, and Maria Cantwell, Democrat of Washington, gained steam this summer thanks to the support of President Trump, the NCAA, and a number of current and former college coaches. Backers of the bill argue the system governing major college athletics is broken and benefits a smaller number of large universities that can afford to lure top athletes away from smaller schools with the promise of name, image, and likeness, or NIL, money. The only way to fix these issues, the NCAA and its allies say, is through intervention by Congress. It's unclear whether the Cruz-Cantwell effort will be successful.
A key sticking point is the sweeping antitrust protection it would grant the NCAA. The protection would shield the NCAA from litigation around key issues like the transfer portal, revenue sharing, and caps on NIL that can be paid to student athletes. Critics of the bill and others like it that have been proposed on Capitol Hill contend it would hand the NCAA and top conferences too much power over smaller schools and limit student athlete earning potential. Some lawmakers, meanwhile, have raised concern with the bill's provisions regarding funding for women's and Olympic sports, which at many schools are heavily subsidized by big money football and basketball programs. The legislation appeared headed for the Senate floor after Cruz and Cantwell in August won the support of the NCAA's top two conferences, the Southeastern Conference and the Big Ten, which had held out on the bill for months. But a vote at the end of the Senate's work period in August on the proposal was tabled after a group of GOP lawmakers led by Senator Josh Hawley, Republican of Missouri, said they would not vote for it out of concern the bill would override the state laws banning transgender athletes in women's sports. Some are claiming this bill overrides state laws protecting women's sports. It does not. I drafted this legislation to preserve those laws, not weaken them. It leaves Title IX untouched and does nothing to disturb the 27 state laws protecting women's sports, Cruz wrote in a statement pushing back on Hawley. While critics debate a legal theory the text does not support, schools are eliminating women's and Olympic sports, and college athletics is descending further into chaos. We may not get another chance to save the college sports we love. Congress on multiple occasions has tried and failed to pass legislation regulating college sports. The SCORE Act, a House bill that would have granted the NCAA similar protections, died in the lower chamber last year after the Congressional Black Caucus said its members would not support the proposal over GOP redistricting efforts in southern states that are home to the Southeastern Conference schools. The NAACP similarly came out against the Senate bill this month. NAACP President Derek Johnson called it unacceptable that black taxpayers are subsidizing the states, institutions, and athletic systems that work to diminish their political power. This has led to doubts that the Cruz-Cantwell bill can win enough Democratic votes to pass. I think college sports needs reform, but the new Senate college sports bill is not the way to fix it, said Senator Chris Murphy, Democrat of Connecticut, one of the bill's most vocal holdouts. It creates two different systems, one for athletes that limits and micromanages their compensation, and another with no limits for coaches, ADs, and sports industry execs. Not all Democrats are against Cruz and Cantwell's proposal, however. Senator Chris Coons, Democrat of Delaware, told The Hill he was personally lobbied by Pete Bevacqua, the athletic director at the University of Notre Dame and a member of President Trump's College Sports Task Force, to whip support for the legislation within his party. I'm literally texting a colleague right now about it and have been thrilled to play no small part in catalyzing this, Coons said, expressing frustration that Hawley's group injected a debate about transgender athletes into Senate's college sports regulatory push. It's a ludicrous distraction, Coons said. Senator Cruz has told them this bill does not preempt state law. It's just disappointing on an issue where for Republicans and Democrats there's an urgent need for us to show we can act, that they're throwing a spike on the one-yard line to trip us up. Trump has also reportedly been heavily involved in trying to convince hesitant GOP senators to vote for the bill, calling lawmakers directly and urging them to support the proposal. While Trump's effort could flip the necessary Republican skeptics to back the Save College Sports Act, some observers warn it could turn off Democrats who are not eager to hand the president a bipartisan legislative victory before the midterm elections. In fact, the bill was tabled before the August recess,
shows how complicated the proposal is. These people say, and underscores that time, is not on the Protect College Sports Act's side. If you had asked me 3 weeks ago, my view would have been very different. It seems like it had little to no chance, but the fact that they got this SEC and Big Ten is a critical difference maker, said Jib Johnston, an attorney specializing in sports business law, who has been closely following the NCAA's efforts on Capitol Hill. But if it's going to happen, it needs to be in September, because the closer we get to November, people are going to start thinking about what the math looks like in a new Congress. Extra points. It was a whirlwind week for the WNBA, which continues to find itself at the center of cultural debate around issues concerning gender, race, and equity. Indiana Fever coach Stephanie White, whose team is the focus of much of the back and forth, echoed a sentiment telegraphed from the league's top brass, expressing frustration to the media that the WNBA is being hijacked by what she called divisiveness and hate. The league has largely remained silent on a pair of former men's pro basketball players who say they intend to seek eligibility for the WNBA draft, which is typically held in the spring. The Los Angeles Lakers, arguably one of the biggest brands in professional sports, were sold this week by billionaire Mark Walter to former Disney head Bob Iger and Josh Kushner, the brother of Jared Kushner. Critics of the involvement of Josh Kushner have pointed out that Walter, who is making an estimated $2 billion on the deal after buying the Lakers just more than a year ago, is facing scrutiny from the federal government over alleged financial irregularities at his various companies. LIV Golf officially canceled its end-of-season team championships this summer. The move is fueling further speculation. The alternative professional golf league could soon fold after Saudi Arabia pulled funding from the venture. A number of the tour's top stars, like Bryson DeChambeau and John Rahm, have yet to commit to it. Jocks on the Hill, Representative Michael Cloud, Republican of Texas, who attended Oral Roberts University and has been a member of the House since 2018, answered some sports questions for The Hill. Favorite sport? I ran track because that's what I was good at, but I probably enjoyed playing basketball more and watching football. Favorite team? Texas teams in general. I'm in South Texas, so it's the Texans versus Cowboys thing, and the Texans have been so much fun to watch lately. And meanwhile, the Cowboys have the there's always next year thing going. Is there an athlete you admired growing up? Oh yeah, there were a number. The first Super Bowl I remember was the Bears and Patriots and Walter Payton. That was a classic. Hate is a strong word, but is there a team you love to root against? Yes, not a big Lakers fan, I guess, especially since Magic Johnson left. Sports and politics are full of cliches. Is the one that resonates with you? Being a long-distance runner, sometimes it feels like a long-distance race, getting stuff done up here. I wish it wasn't, but laughs. Read the coverage. The Athletic has a pretty incredible read on Michael Blatt, a former NFL super agent who was passed over for a job running the Seattle Seahawks and is the focus of a murder mystery that has still not been solved. Some observers have suggested all the controversy surrounding the WNBA ultimately could be a good thing for the league, which has exploded in popularity with the emergence of superstars like Caitlin Clark. Sports Illustrated's Jimmy Traina writes that fans are tuning into WNBA games more than they did last year, which he argues is what matters most. The Ringer's Danny Chow has a pointed piece on the Lakers' sale to Iger and Josh Kushner, which he writes signals a bleak new era of NBA ownership. The story, Jeffries, I don't support DSA agenda. House Minority Leader Hakeem Jeffries, Democrat of New York, said Sunday that he does not back the agenda of the Democratic Socialists of America, or DSA, even as Democratic Socialists and left-leaning candidates racked up primary wins in the last few months. I don't support the DSA agenda, as has been articulated by the DSA itself. Now you're going to have individual members who have been elected in Democratic primaries, and if they are elected in the general in November,
will be part of the House Democratic Caucus. It's going to be a broad caucus. There will be progressives. There will be New Dems. There will be Blue Dogs, Jeffries told host Kristen Welker during the congressman's appearance on Meet the Press Sunday, noting other factions of the Democratic Party. What I'm excited about are the candidates who are running to flip seats in November to deliver us a majority that pushes back against Donald Trump's extremism and moves the country in the right direction, he continued. Democratic socialists and insurgent progressive candidates have beat out more establishment figures in recent Democratic primaries. The DSA, a nonprofit activist group, is the central organizational machine behind democratic socialism in the U.S., but some candidates may back democratic socialist ideology without being formal members of the organization. On its website, the DSA describes democratic socialism as a system where ordinary people have a real voice in our workplaces, neighborhoods, and society, and outlines a push for collective ownership of key economic drivers that dominate our lives. Democrats are facing favorable political territory as they head into this year's midterms. Republicans and President Trump are on the back foot with issues like the Iran war and the current state of the economy driving their unpopularity, according to recent polling. The story: Buttigieg endorses Poindexter in House race against Miller. Former Transportation Secretary Pete Buttigieg is endorsing Brook Park City Council member and iron worker Brian Poindexter as he challenges controversy-ridden Representative Max Miller, Republican of Ohio, in November. He's an example of somebody who walks the walk. He knows what working families are going through because he's literally a card-carrying union iron worker. Buttigieg, who's widely seen as a 2028 hopeful, told The Hill in an exclusive interview ahead of the announcement. He's raised in a working-class family, and so he's in this for the right reasons and has the right priorities. Poindexter is running against Miller, a two-term incumbent who represents a swath of Ohio situated south of Cleveland and west of Akron, in a seat that in any other cycle would be seen as likely Republican. President Trump won Ohio's 7th congressional district in 2024 by 11 points, but Miller is facing serious domestic abuse allegations from his ex-wife, including that he held a gun to her head, severely burned her with hot water from a skillet, and fractured their daughter's collarbone, allegations Miller has vehemently denied. Miller and his wife are both vying for custody over their daughter. He's also made clear that he will not exit the race, even as both of Ohio's GOP senators, including his father-in-law, Senator Bernie Moreno, have called on him to leave the race. At the end of the day, you know, I let the truth speak for itself, and the truth is right there, and I will never, ever, ever let my baby girl see her dad walk away as a quitter, Miller told CNN's Jake Tapper earlier this month. I will continue to finish this, and if I have to run all the way to the end and I'm not successful, Jake, then that's a decision I decide to make, and I can hold my head up high, knowing that I fought for the truth. More recently, Miller's ex-wife, Emily Moreno, sued Miller over allegations that he recklessly published and disclosed to the world a nude image of their daughter after a photo of their child was included in a host of documents that Miller published as he sought to fight his ex-wife abuse allegations. Miller's attorney said he was responsible for the mistake, saying in a statement that I was the only person responsible for assembling, creating, reviewing, adding, deleting, redacting, or making any changes to the information and files that were in this folder, according to Politico. Buttigieg described the matchup between the two men as a massive character contrast and called the allegations against Miller very serious in an interview with The Hill. I think when things like this come along, they represent sometimes one more opportunity to get a hearing, but what matters most is what you have to offer when you get that hearing, the former Biden official said. I think it's to his credit that Brian's been very focused on his own message, his own story. Buttigieg, like other rumored 2028 Democratic White House hopefuls, has been weighing in races heading into the midterms.
The former transportation secretary more recently endorsed a slew of Indiana state legislative candidates, but has also weighed in on other races, including House and Senate contests. Asked his moves were a foreshadowing of what was to come, in just 2 years, the former South Bend mayor replied, "Right now, it's about 2026, and so much depends on getting this right. The future will come when it comes." The story is the Hill's Morning Report. Blanche steps into post-confirmation spotlight. In today's issue, top Blanche signals DOJ vision. Trump calls to roll back South Korea drills. CENTCOM commander defends Lincoln conditions. Kushner meeting with Netanyahu. Attorney General Todd Blanche is taking on national attention as he signals the direction that the Department of Justice, or DOJ, will take under his leadership. Blanche, whose nomination was narrowly confirmed by the Senate just over a week ago in a 50-49 vote, defended his vision for the DOJ in two Sunday morning news show appearances, notably refusing to commit to act independently of President Trump. "There's a big difference between saying we will always do our job and investigate any case and act independently of the White House. No, I'm not going to pledge that, and no attorney general should ever pledge that," Blanche said on NBC News' Meet the Press. The DOJ, despite being a part of the executive branch, has long been viewed as independent of the White House, allowing the department to make decisions without influence from the president. But Trump has openly pushed for a different relationship during his second term, often calling on the DOJ to investigate and prosecute his political rivals. Blanche said he would, of course, take Trump's view into consideration before acting and hoping every attorney general in history would not answer the question differently. He said the president has not and will not ask him to prosecute specific individuals. Trump had previously urged Blanche's predecessor, former Attorney General Pam Bondi, to move more quickly in prosecuting some of his adversaries. A few key events of Blanche's tenure have raised questions about how he would lead DOJ, given his closeness to the president. Blanche previously worked as a personal attorney for Trump, starting with the hush money case involving Stormy Daniels between Trump's first and second terms as president. Blanche had been leading the department in an acting capacity before his confirmation this month as attorney general. While doing so, Blanche has overseen the prosecution of former FBI Director James Comey over an alleged threat to Trump, which Comey denies. Blanche also approved the creation of an anti-weaponization fund for alleged victims of political persecutions following a settlement between Trump and the IRS over the leaking of the president's tax returns during his first term. Blanche reiterated Sunday that the $1.8 billion fund is dead and never got off the ground in the first place, noting he had rescinded his May order creating it. The fund became a central focus in Blanche's confirmation battle as Republican Senators Tom Tillis of North Carolina and John Cornyn of Texas insisted that they receive assurances in writing that the fund was not going forward in exchange for their support for his confirmation. "No, the fund is dead," or whatever word you want to use, Blanche told Fox News Sunday host Shannon Bream. "It never started, so it's not as if the fund is coming back." Democrats argue loopholes remain that could allow the fund to be resurrected. Blanche stirred controversy last week with a DOJ memo arguing the president can assert executive privilege, and not just in communications with the White House staff, but also private advisors outside of the government. That interpretation would seek to shield more individuals from congressional investigations, which are likely to ramp up if Democrats win back control of one or both chambers of Congress this fall. Blanche defended the opinion, saying it was just clarifying an already existing one from the DOJ's Office of Legal Counsel. "We have to let a president feel like he can have frank conversations with individuals and get honest feedback about running this country without the risk of it being used by him and others, like what you just heard, in a way that's inappropriate," he said. Blanche also made an unusual appearance for an attorney general Friday
when he appeared alongside Trump at a Friday event in New York touting a reduction in violent crime, a break with norms in which law enforcement officials keep their distance from political events. Trump and Blanche both praised Nassau County Executive Bruce Blakeman, Republican, as he's running for governor of New York. Three things to know. The U.S. Navy is considering a major revamp of the design of its new class of aircraft carriers to better suit Trump's desires. The Hill's Philip Timotija reports, confirming reporting from the Washington Post. The review is due in several weeks, according to a former senior U.S. official familiar with the matter. The water level at the U.S.'s second-largest reservoir, Lake Powell, has reached a record low, coming just more than a week after the level at the largest reservoir, Lake Mead, also fell to a new low. Overuse of the water, along with rising temperatures, have contributed to the depletion. Opening arguments are expected to begin today in the trial of Duane Davis, who is accused of orchestrating the killing of rapper Tupac Shakur. In 1996, Davis is the only person to have faced criminal charges related to Shakur's killing. Leading the day, scaling back, Trump announced Sunday that he directed Defense Secretary Pete Hegseth to substantially reduce joint military exercises with South Korea, citing his very good relationship with North Korean authoritarian leader Kim Jong-un. These exercises are not only costly, with much of the cost paid for by the United States of America as usual, but send a signal that is totally inappropriate and hostile to a country that, as long as Donald J. Trump has been president, has been unthreatening and respectful, Trump wrote in a post on Truth Social. The president said it is too late to cancel the exercises, but he told Hegseth to scale them back. Trump also hinted at the U.S.-Southern Korean relationship as the U.S. continues its war with Iran. While somewhat unrelated, I recently asked the president of South Korea if they would like to join us in the denuclearization of the Islamic Republic of Iran, and they said no thanks, Trump said. The joint exercises are annual large-scale defensive drills that take place in the spring and summer to strengthen the alliance between the U.S. and South Korea and improve readiness to respond to regional threats, the Hill's Mallory Wilson notes. Trump and Kim have had an up-and-down relationship throughout Trump's first and second terms, despite ridiculing him frequently. Trump met with Kim on three occasions in 2018 and 2019, marking the first-ever meetings between the leaders of the U.S. and North Korea. Trump previously commented on the 2018 summit with Kim in Singapore that he wanted to suspend the military exercises. He posted a photo of himself with Kim on Saturday on Truth Social. Despite the unfriendly look on this particular picture, there are many where we're smiling. Kim Jong-un and I get along great, he said. North Korea fired a ballistic missile Wednesday toward the sea off the Korean Peninsula's east coast in a show of force and protest against the planned joint exercises, which the North has for years denounced. Pushing back, the U.S. Central Command, or CENTCOM, head Admiral Brad Cooper challenged concerns that have been raised about the conditions of service members on board the USS Abraham Lincoln as it is returning home from deployment. Cooper said in a statement Sunday that his visit the day before to the aircraft carrier was awe-inspiring and that Americans would beam with pride over the service members' work. He said of the Navy's 11 active nuclear aircraft carriers, the Lincoln currently has among the lowest number of cases related to mental health. This doesn't mean that all is perfect. Find any of the nearly 4 million Navy veterans in America today, and they will likely tell you that service at sea for long periods isn't for everyone, Cooper said. His comments come as reports have indicated that the crew have had to deal with increasingly worsening conditions during their 265-day of deployment amid the Iran war. That's included moldy showers and rotten food, and some sailors haven't even attempted to jump off the Lincoln into the sea. Acting Navy Secretary Hung Cao announced Friday that the carrier was returning home months after its initially planned return in May, but congressional Democrats have launched inquiries into the physical and mental states
of the service members. Making the rounds, the president's son-in-law Jared Kushner is meeting with Israeli Prime Minister Benjamin Netanyahu today, a day after a rare conference with the leader of the militant group Hamas in Egypt. The meetings come as the Trump administration tries to hold together its deal for Hamas to disarm as part of the broader plan for the group to gradually transfer power to a committee to oversee civilian and security functions in the Gaza Strip. The deal calls for the removal of Israeli forces from Gaza as the disarmament process takes place. The deal calls for the removal of Israeli forces from Gaza as the disarmament process takes place.

0: The Hill exclusive, former Transportation Secretary Pete Buttigieg is endorsing Brian Poindexter in his congressional race against the controversial Representative Max Miller, Republican of Ohio. Buttigieg told The Hill's Caroline Vakil in an exclusive that Poindexter, a Brook Park City Council member, understands the difficulties that working families are facing because he's a card-carrying union iron worker. He's an example of somebody who walks the walk, he said. Poindexter is challenging the two-term incumbent Max Miller in Ohio's 7th Congressional District, based south of Cleveland and west of Akron. The district leans conservative as Trump carried it by 11 points in the 2024 election. But Miller has refused calls to drop out as he faces allegations of domestic abuse from his ex-wife that has contributed to Democratic hopes of possibly being able to flip the district in November. In the where and when, the president will receive an intelligence briefing at 11 a.m. He will greet lifeguard Ryder Williams at 1 p.m. The House will convene at 9 a.m. for a pro forma session. The Senate will meet at 1:30 p.m. for a pro forma session. And finally, the famed former MLB pitcher Tommy John, the namesake of a surgery he became the first to successfully return from, died over the weekend at age 83. John's death comes about a week after he released a statement to say goodbye and thank his fans and teammates who supported him. He had been in hospice. John had been pitching in the MLB for more than a decade when he suffered a UCL injury. He received what became known as Tommy John surgery, and despite missing the entire 1975 season, was able to return for 14 more years on the mound. While the surgery at one point was considered the end of a player's career, John was the first of many who were able to return after the procedure. Known as the Bionic Man, John was honored Sunday by various teams and others throughout baseball.
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2: Here's the forecast for the Boston and South Shore area on the Talking Information Center from the National Weather Service. For today, mostly cloudy with breaks of sun, temperatures in the mid-70s. Cloudy overnight, temperatures in the mid-60s. Partly sunny on Wednesday, temperatures in the mid-80s. The sun rose this morning at 5:56, setting at 7:41 this evening. Stay tuned for more. Heading your way next on the Talking Information Center.
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10: 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This

is Sue Johnson, and I'm reading from the Summer 2026 issue, which is all about America at 250 years old. And the magazine is chock full of stories showcasing the breadth of American innovation. So some are very short. Most of these stories are fairly short, so I'll make it through many of them today, I'm sure. Our first one that I'm going to tackle right now is called Finding a Way Through the Maze. Sybilia Wrighton Masters was a consummate innovator who went against the grain. It's written by Lucia Graves. In the late 17th century, colonists in North America faced a new problem: how to process maize, a new world staple, using mills designed for softer European grains. Sybilia Wrighton Masters, a Philadelphia mother of four, devised a solution. Born circa 1676 and raised in Burlington Township, West Jersey, Sybilia married the prosperous merchant Thomas Masters in the early 1690s and moved to Philadelphia. After observing the way indigenous communities pounded maize with wooden pestles, she conceived a machine that produced coarse kernels used for making hominy meal, a staple at the time, and similar to what we now call grits. While some colonies granted exclusive privileges for inventions, Pennsylvania was still young and did not yet issue patents, so Masters set sail for Britain in 1712 to seek legal protection for her design. I have been at great trouble and expense and have ventured my life across the seas, she wrote in her 1713 patent application. I have left my country, my family, and all your comforts of life for the good of the public. Married women could not legally hold patents in their own name, neither in the colonies nor in England, so Master's patent was issued to her husband in 1715, specifying that the invention had been found out by Sybilia, his wife. Historians consider her the first American colonist to secure an English patent, despite the English hurdles. While in London, Sybilla opened a shop selling hats and bonnets made using a second invention, a method for preparing and weaving fibers from plants such as straw and palmetto. In 1716, patent number 403 was issued to Thomas for the weaving process. That same year, Masters returned to Philadelphia, where her corn processing technology was used at a mill established by her husband. Although the product never sold well in England, it found some success in the colonies. More significant was Masters' progression from an observation to innovation and commercialization, securing her a place in the canon of American invention. And that's the end of that story called Finding a Way Through the Maze. Moving on to our next story, this one is called A King Among the Muckrakers, or Muckrakers, I should say. Muckrakers. A King Among the Muckrakers. Lincoln Steffens invented a new kind of journalism, reputable, unsparing, and above all, objective. It's written by John Grinspan. While we might imagine 19th century Americans living on isolated farmsteads, in fact, they were constantly receiving news from near and far. Trouble was, much of it was rotten. Openly partisan papers distorted nearly everything to suit the biases of their subscribers. The French sociologist Alexis de Tocqueville was dismayed to find in the 1830s that the typical American reporter mostly resorted to a coarse appeal to the passions of its readers. For much of the early American history, you just couldn't trust the news. The Democratic invention of accurate political reporting in the United States didn't arrive until around the turn of the last century. It took the ceaseless inquiries of Lincoln Steffens, a journalist so dogged that party bosses called him a born crook that's gone straight, to teach citizens to expect objectivity in the news. Steffens went to the finest schools, but later wrote that his true education began with his reporting gigs, covering Wall Street and then crime for the New York Evening Post in the mid-1890s.
The Post was a reformist paper, and Steffens was expected to produce condemnations of corrupt bigwigs and bent lawmen. Yet when he met crooks and cops, politicos and prostitutes, Steffen found their motivations far richer than the finger waggers acknowledged. He became obsessed with the systems that allowed malfeasance. Convinced that the country's corruption was part of a deeper story, Steffen set out with his little dog Mickey, reporting for McClure's magazine. He came to appreciate the attractive candor of the honest crooks, who ran urban political machines and would kibitz over how to steal an election or taxpayer funds. He became a regular at the headquarters where party bosses petted Mickey while talking about the mechanics of corruption as one artist to another. Steffen's stories became a sensation, inspiring a wave of journalists who uncovered social ills by investigating them up close. There had been prior muckrakers, most notably Ida B. Wells and Henry Demarest Lloyd, who exposed lynchings and strike-breaking, respectively. But it was his Shame of the Cities series that drew the connections between democratic failures and readers sitting in their parlors. Steffens discovered that his own middle-class audience was partly responsible for political corruption. In San Francisco, he found that nearly the whole business community was complicit with the party machine. In New York, he saw that Wall Street and Tammany Hall were deeply linked and rolled his eyes at respectable New Yorkers' occasional efforts to throw the rascals out before losing interest and electing another crook as mayor. It was an innovation in self-criticism, asking readers to consider how misgovernment of the American people is misgovernment of the American is mis I'm sorry to consider how the misgovernment of the American people is misgovernment by the American people, as Steffens put it in his introduction of his best-selling collection called The Shame of the Cities. He capped off decades of work with a funny, humane autobiography published in 1931. According to novelist and critic Granville Hicks, the autobiography of Lincoln Steffens was probably the most influential book of the New Deal era, prompting Americans to consider the goodness of bad men and the badness of good men. Steffens redefined journalism, guiding the work of investigators like Bob Woodward and Carl Bernstein, and advocates like Rachel Carson and Ralph Nader. For Steffens and other muckrakers, journalism meant speaking truth, not just to power, but to one's own subscribers. And that's the end of The King Among Muckrakers. Our next story is called The Mothers Who Nurtured Suffrage. In a poignant pattern, many of the most important contributions to suffrage were enacted or inspired by mothers. It's written by Lucia Graves. As a young girl growing up on an Iowa farm after the Civil War, Carrie Chapman Catt was so swept up in the presidential election of 1872 that she named her kittens after candidates. One of the less comely furballs was dubbed Ulysses S. Grant. But when election day arrived, she was horrified to see her mother left behind as her father drove off with the farmhands in the family's three-seated buggy to the polls. "I was astonished that my mother did not go to vote," she recalled, "and shocked when she told me she had no legal right to do so." That moment set Catt on her path, a life dedicated to the women's suffrage movement that culminated in the passage of the 19th Amendment. Looking back on her achievements, she later wrote, "I could never forget that rank injustice to my mother." Though we often speak of the mothers of suffrage in a metaphorical sense, Catt's story points to a more literal lineage as well. Suffrage succeeded because mothers who lacked any formal political power nonetheless inspired and shaped the work that secured it for their daughters and granddaughters. Susan B. Anthony inherited the reformist instincts of her Quaker household, and her mother managed a New York farm that became the hub for abolitionist organizing. Though Anthony,
herself never married or had children, she became something of a second mother to the children of Elizabeth Cady Stanton, caring for them so Stanton could write. All seven of those children lived to adulthood, and Stanton's youngest daughter, Harriet Eaton Stanton Blatch, extended her mother's legacy in a new direction by organizing wage-earning women to take mass political action and urging wealthy women to march alongside them. A generation after Stanton and Anthony in the 1890s, Mary Church Terrell, a civil rights strategist and educator, became the first president of the National Association for Colored Women and later helped found the NAACP. Terrell wrote admiringly of her mother, a successful businesswoman born enslaved, who insisted her daughter receive the higher education that she'd been denied. "I lift up my heart in gratitude to my dear mother for her foresight and for the sacrifice she made on my behalf," Terrell later wrote. For Alice Paul, the radical strategist who co-founded the National Women's Party and led the White House pickets that helped force the suffrage amendment onto the national agenda in the 1910s, support for women's suffrage had been taken for granted in her childhood home. Paul recalls her mother regularly bringing her to suffrage meetings where she absorbed the value of uncompromising persistence. "When you put your hand to the plow, you can't put it down until you get to the end of the row," Paul recalls her mother advising. By 1916, Cat was orchestrating the campaign that would carry the movement across the finish line. Her winning plan mapped a swift state-by-state push for ratification by three-quarters of American state legislators, as required to amend the Constitution. In the summer of 1920, 35 states had approved the amendment, one short of the number required. In Tennessee, the state Senate approved the amendment, but the House was split, with a procedural vote tied at 48-48, a single vote shy of the necessary majority. Then, Harry Byrne, a 24-year-old Republican representative, reversed his anti-suffrage position at the last moment. It was, of course, a mother who tipped the balance. "Vote for suffrage and don't keep them in doubt." Phoebe Finn Byrne wrote to her son, "Don't forget to be a good boy and help Mrs. Cat." As Byrne wrote in a statement entered into the official record of the Tennessee House of Representatives, "I know that a mother's advice is always safest for her boy to follow, and my mother wanted me to vote for ratification." And that's the end of the story called The Mothers Who Nurtured Suffrage. A very short story next. This is called Through the Lens of Justice. The father of documentary photography created stark and eloquent images mounting a sharp critique of child labor in the United States. It's written by Ted Scheinman, and there are three photographs shown on the page. One is of two African-American boys working in the cranberry fields. It says cranberry picking. Fanny Bredo Hine recorded her age as 9 at work with her father in a bog in Wareham, Massachusetts. And then there's a picture of some boys with coal dust smeared over their faces and all over their clothes. It says, "Coal miners in an anthracite mine. Breaker boys who removed impurities from coal by hand before shipment." And then the final picture is of two young boys on big cotton in a cotton mill, and it's called Kid Cotton. Two young boys are shown at a Georgia cotton mill. Their slim arms and tiny hands were considered ideal for machine work. And the story that goes along with it is very, very short. It says, "When Lewis Hine began traveling the country in 1908 to document the working lives of children, around 2 million Americans younger than 15 were full-time laborers. A reformer and an investigative photographer for the National Child Labor Committee, Hine, who trained as a sociologist, used his Graflex camera for what he called detective work. He'd materialize outside a factory or mine or cannery,
sometimes in the guise of a Bible salesman, and waggle his way in. Other times, management denied him entry, even threatening him with physical violence. These photos, taken from 1909 to 1911, display Heinz's arrestingly direct style, which moved hearts and changed minds. In 1916, the National Child Labor Committee celebrated the signing of the first federal child labor law. And that's the end of Through the Lens of Justice. Our next story is called Woodrow Wilson's Daring Home Front. The much misremembered president arguably made the United States a more economically equal place. It's written by Richard Norton Smith. Imagine American democracy as a mountain lake, its waters held back by an earthen dam of legal, constitutional, and cultural restraints. Periodically, the dam's sluiceways become clogged by entrenched interests, concentrated wealth, or fear of the unfamiliar. At such moments, we welcome an Andrew Jackson or a Theodore Roosevelt, those improbable champions of the working man, to clear the spillways of our democratic experiment, strengthening the dam and the lake it makes possible. Woodrow Wilson's March 1913 inauguration heralded just such a repair job. That spring, he became the first president in more than a century to address Congress in person. The next day, he returned. Operating out of the president's room in the Capitol, he successfully lobbied members to enact the most significant tariff reductions since the Civil War. This was the opening move in Wilson's campaign to level the economic playing field by strengthening competition against the forces of monopoly. A minister's son reared in the South during and after the Civil War, Wilson may have had dyslexia, and his temperament was judged too remote for mass appeal. He remains the only American president to earn a Ph.D. Deploying persuasive talents honed as an academic instructor and administrator, his first-term legislative record reflects a progressive agenda at flood tide. Wilson created the Federal Reserve to reclaim for Washington the fiscal initiative that had been assumed by Wall Street. Consumers, as well as small businesses, benefited from his establishment of the Federal Trade Commission. Labor unions gained new protections via the Clayton Antitrust Act. Under Wilson's leadership, the federal government worked to curtail child labor in factories and introduced an 8-hour workday for railroad employees. Twice, the president vetoed immigration bills because they included literacy tests that he thought unjustly targeted disadvantaged populations. In 1916, he appointed Louis Brandeis as the first Jewish justice on the Supreme Court. Admirers hailed Wilson for his eloquence and commitment to reform. Harry Truman called him the greatest of the greats. In 1958, Herbert Hoover wrote a sympathetic memoir/biography about Wilson, the visionary, who drafted his 14 points hoping to end the First World War and prevent future conflict through a League of Nations. 7 decades on, the mention of Wilson's name evokes a very different consensus. Few historical figures better illustrate what British historian E.P. Thompson labeled the enormous condescension of posterity, with its inherent bias toward now over a less enlightened then. Scorned on the right as a statist conducting a dress rehearsal for the New Deal and Great Society, Wilson is disparaged by the left for his segregation of the federal workforce and wartime abuses against civil liberties. His diplomatic performance at the Paris Peace Conference is widely panned. His stubborn refusal to compromise with Senate critics over the resulting Versailles Treaty is blamed for the United States' failure to join the League. On the eve of his first inauguration, Wilson had mused, "It would be an irony of fate if my administration had to deal chiefly with foreign affairs."
The remark was sadly prophetic. For a while, the United States foreign policy ever since has been weighed for its adherence to Wilsonian priorities. Wilson's own efforts to promote human rights and international cooperation earned him the Nobel Peace Prize in 1919. His name is commonly linked with the home front intolerance and suppression of dissent. A near fatal stroke effectively ended his presidency 17 months before he officially left office in March. His name is commonly linked with the home front intolerance and suppression of dissent. A near fatal stroke effectively ended his presidency 17 months before he officially left office in March 1921. During this period, Wilson's second wife, Edith, functioned in a role somewhere between doorkeeper and deputy president. Today, the sole Democrat to occupy the White House between Grover Cleveland and Franklin Roosevelt has been airbrushed out of his party's history. Other institutions have followed suit. Weeks after George Floyd's death at the hands of white police officers in May 2020, Princeton University, citing the racist thinking and policies of its one-time reformist president, struck Wilson's name from its School of Public Affairs. Ironically, before recent reckonings, the last time anyone had toppled a Wilson statue was 1941 in Prague, as ordered by the city's Nazi occupiers. Even now, America's 28th president is more highly regarded in Poland and the former Czechoslovakia, nations whose establishment he championed at Versailles, than among his own compatriots. And yet, that we are still debating the Wilsonian legacy a century after his life ended at his house on South Street Northwest in Washington, D.C., testifies to the scale of the man's ambition and the relevance of his ideas. He may be out of fashion, but now as then, Woodrow Wilson matters. And that's the end of the story called Woodrow Wilson's Daring Homefront. And now a short story related called Reaping the Fruits of Organized Labor, How Workers Mobilized Before the Protections of 1938's Fair Labor Standards Act, is written by Jackie Shine. So the 8-hour workday. Labor action for shorter workdays is nearly as old as the Republic. Philadelphia carpenters struck unsuccessfully for a 10-hour day in 1791. In 1835, Philadelphians won a 10-hour day in North America's first general strike, and Bay Area tradesmen wrested an 8-hour day from hostile mill owners after a workplace lockout in 1900. Theodore Roosevelt included an 8-hour day in his 1912 presidential platform. Automaker Henry Ford instituted it in 1914, and President Woodrow Wilson signed it into law for federal railroad workers in 1916. Minimum wage. Seamstresses, shop clerks, and suffragists began organizing for higher wages in the late 19th century, and 1912's Bread and Roses strike compelled Massachusetts to pass the nation's first minimum wage law. Within a decade, similar laws guaranteed higher pay to women in 13 other states. But in 1923, the Supreme Court ruled against those and comparable laws protecting women and children. After clashes in boardrooms and courtrooms, at bargaining tables and on the streets, the campaign triumphed in 1838. Workers' compensation. Sweatshops, mines, railroads, and factories were notoriously dangerous at the turn of the 20th century. Matchstick makers breathing phosphorus vapor developed oral necrosis. The sand hogs who built the Brooklyn Bridge died of the bends. By 1900, workplace accidents killed 35,000 people a year. Liability laws required employees seeking compensation to sue for negligence, a tough, costly process. States shifted to an insurance model. In one 1911 example, after a mining accident that killed 259 workers in Cherry, Illinois, State Senator James Henson, once a union bricklayer,
introduced a bill creating the state's workers' compensation law for on-the-job injuries. Such laws soon received the support

0: of the American Federation of Labor, and by 1920, 42 states had them. And that's the end of reaping the fruits of organized labor. Okay, I have enough time to squeeze in this short story called A Brief History of Nonviolence. Over three centuries, the philosophy of peaceful disobedience came of age, written by Jeff McGregor. The 1955 to 56 bus boycott in Montgomery, Alabama, was won by the simple act of refusal, led in part by Martin Luther King Jr., an American pastor convinced that love was the only answer to hate. His commitment to nonviolent protest became the standard for the rest of the century. At the same time, he was drawing on a tradition that predates the establishment of the Republic. Long before the states united, American Quakers in Pennsylvania, what founder William Penn called a holy experiment, had espoused conscientious objection, pacifism, and peaceful refusal to do wrong. As Penn wrote in 1862, "Force may subdue, but love gains, and he that forgives first wins the laurel." In the century after the Revolution, perhaps the most famous American proponent of civil resistance was Henry David Thoreau. After spending a single night in jail in Concord, Massachusetts, for refusing to pay his poll tax, he produced one of America's foundational texts, his 1849 essay called On the Duty of Civil Disobedience. It was not desirable to cultivate a respect for the law so much as for the right, Thoreau wrote. He endorsed such tactics as the march and the protest, which later became the walkout, the sit-in, the boycott, the courageous and active willingness to suffer punishment, even violence, in order to shame the state, change the law, or raise the public's consciousness. But sometimes ideas need to travel the world before they take hold. In the late 19th century, Russian author Leo Tolstoy drew deep inspiration from Thoreau, American Mennonites and Quakers, and in his 1893 book, The Kingdom of God is Within You, argued persuasively for the virtues of nonviolent disobedience. Quoting from the Sermon on the Mount, Tolstoy took the love and conscience propounded in the Gospels as the path to the highest good. Not long after, in South Africa, a young Mahatma Gandhi read Tolstoy and refined his own ideas about peace and moral refusal. King read Gandhi reading Tolstoy reading Thoreau, and one of King's closest advisors, Bayard Rustin, a quiet giant of the American civil rights movement, was raised a Quaker. So civil rights protest joined American history's long line of marches for abolition, suffrage, temperance, and labor. Active nonviolence is a protester's brave appeal to our better angels. Our First Amendment guarantees us the right to organize and to disagree and to refuse, especially contra our own government. Now as then, these are the rules of common conscience, of moral conduct and love. And that's the end of our story called A Brief History of Nonviolence and the end of our time today at listening to Smithsonian Magazine. Until the next week, have a great one.
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3: Hello, good morning. Welcome to AM Update on the Talking Information Center for today, Tuesday, August 18th, 2026. I'm John. We begin this morning with your commission commuter update that's sent in by Andrew Lapointe. He begins with information on the MBTA Orange Line. There's delays this morning on the Orange Line of about 20 minutes due to a disabled train between Downtown Crossing and Chinatown. 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Looking at the bus lines for this Tuesday, Route 85 is experiencing delays of about 20 minutes. That is due to traffic. Route 230 has delays of about 25 minutes due to a disabled bus. Tuesday, August 18th and Wednesday, August 19th, 7 in the morning till 3 in the afternoon, Mass Ave at Huntington Ave inbound is closed due to tree maintenance. You can board the Route 1 bus at Mass Ave opposite Christian Science Center inbound and Mass Ave at Mass Ave Station inbound. That affects bus Route 1. A stop closure, Washington Street at Washington Terrace inbound and Washington Street at Marion Street outbound are permanently closed due to construction. The closest inbound stop is Washington Street at Boston Street. The closest outbound stop, Washington Street at Medford Street. Bus Route 105 is detoured. Tomorrow, Wednesday, August 19th, and Thursday, August 20th, due to construction, inbound service connect at Bryant Street at Willow Street and Main Street at Converse Ave. Outbound connect at Main Street at Cross Street and opposite 314 Bryant Street at Suffolk Manor. A detour, Route 121 detoured Monday through Friday, 7 in the morning till 5 in the evening, and Friday, September 11th, due to construction. Closest inbound stops include Bennington at Chelsea Street and Meridian Street at Liverpool Street. Closest outbound stops, Meridian Street at Harve Street and Bennington Street at Neptune Road. Looking at the commuter rail updates for this Tuesday, the Stoughton Minnehaha platforms are out of service at Stoughton Station until further notice. For passengers with accessibility needs, please use the portable lift. Some elevator and escalator alerts for this Tuesday. Harvard Escalator 513, Harvard Square to Mezzanine, unavailable due to maintenance. Kenmore Escalator 430, Lobby to Busway and Street, unavailable due to maintenance. Quincy Adams Escalator 346, unpaid lobby to Garage Level 2 is unavailable due to maintenance. State Escalator 523, Forest Hills Platform to Washington Street and Milk Street, unavailable. Sullivan Square Elevator number 881, Oak Grove Platform to Lobby, unavailable. Arlington Elevator 963, Park Street and North Platform to Lobby, unavailable. And Chinatown Elevator 876, Oak Grove Platform to Washington Street and Essex Street, that is unavailable due to maintenance. And with that, we check in with Andrew LaPointe. He is standing by in Salem on this Tuesday with your Safe Disabled Traveler Notebook. Andrew, hello and good morning to you.
4: Good morning, John, and to our TIC listeners. This is Andrew J. LaPointe with the Safe Disabled Traveler Notebook for today, Tuesday, August 18th, 2026. Okay, we have Mackey and Sons. They're going to be working on Essex Street alongside with the DPW crews, one of their crews anyway, and that is between Liberty Street and New Liberty and Essex Street, right near, close by the Peabody Essex Museum and the buildings that are across from Liberty Street there. So that general area, okay? If you're using that area, know that there'll be some activity going on over there, and that should last pretty much the whole day, okay? Not quite sure what they're doing, but it'll be well controlled. Mackey and Sons, they're an old time construction company that worked in Salem for years and years, and DPW is well trained to handle the safety of people with disabilities as pedestrians and travelers. All right, so Grenice will be on Purchase Street again and also on Salem Street. I guess they're going to be on Salem Street for quite a while also, because their projects are pretty ongoing for about a month, okay? So Purchase Street is off of Boston Street, for those who are not familiar. And, you know, you go up Rollins Street and Hanson Street off of Boston and down toward Proctor Street. It filters out toward the Witchcraft Heights area from the Boston Street side, okay? There should be four safety officers altogether between those, Purchase Street and also Salem Street. Now, Salem Street's on the other side of the city that runs runs off of Lafayette, parallel to Lafayette, actually. So, if you're if you take Chase Street or Lafayette Place, Dow Street, Levitt Street, Palmer Street, you'll run into Granice and Tasco's projects, okay? Because Salem Street runs parallel to Lafayette Street and so on, okay? So, but plenty of safety officers will be on site to guide you around any obstacles, so you should have no problem there either, okay? But again, like I mentioned, probably the last three or four reports that if you do have any issues with construction activity, because it just makes you nervous, it does that to quite a few people, actually, even if you're cited disability or not, okay, then just give me a call, and I will make sure we work it out so that your traveling around the city is most comfortable for you, okay? As comfortable as you can get. Okay, so let me see here. Yeah, Mira will be on Summer Street by Margin. That's right at the very end of Margin and pretty much across from the Salem Police Station. Okay, so they're in that part of Summer Street today, okay, which is very close to Jefferson Avenue, okay? So just use caution in that general area. And if you're using Summer Street, just know that Meru will be there. They should be okay. You know, I think two safety officers will be on that with that ongoing project there. Okay, Augier Construction, okay? That's a company that's going to be working for, I'm not sure how long it'll be, maybe a week or 2 weeks or maybe a little bit longer. They're going to be on Washington Square North. This is right by the Salem Common. And they're going to be right on Brown Street, okay? So Brown Street, you know, you got Mall Street, Brown Street, Williams, and that's all off of Brown Street. And that's in the vicinity of the Witch Museum, okay? So they'll be working on there. Now, Brown Street's not too narrow, but again, you know, it could, you know, narrow down the safety path of your pedestrian travel, okay? So, but there'll be two officers that's scheduled for that, and if they do need one, they'll get another one in there. So there'll be at least two safety officers, if not three. Okay, and that would be on Brown Street and Washington Square North. Okay. Civil engineer will be on Farrell Court, and that is off of First Street, which is off of Highland Avenue. Okay, so First Street runs from Highland Avenue all the way, wraps around, and then Farrell Court is right around the corner from that. Okay, so if you're using the Western Ave T-Bus, no, and you get off at First Street, okay, that's not far from Market Basket, then know that, you know, there'll be some activity with civil engineer in that general area, okay? So, but I wouldn't worry too much about this one, okay? But you should really know that this activity will be going on. Construction, there'll be a construction company on by 347 Highland Avenue, and that is on the on the outbound side, and that is for a new gas station. Okay, that's not very far from the Prime gas station. And that is, there's actually another Prime gas station that's going to be across the street. I guess they're doing pretty well. So, and that is been in the works for quite a while, but now they're getting ready to begin this project. Okay, that's a gas station on Highland Avenue. So if you are traveling out of Salem on Highland Avenue via the Worcester Ave T-Bus or any other route of travel, know that this activity will be going on over there. Okay, two safety officers will be on site along with the fire department detail. Okay, so you should be well covered. Okay, so and the other one, the last one here is NEI, and this has been going on for the past week, and they're going to be by the underpass, well, close to the underpass, by the Salem Depot, and on back of the courthouses over there, but on Bridge Street. Okay, so that whole chunk of area, there'll be activity going on there. And personally, I would use an alternate route if you can, okay, unless you're using the train or you're getting off of the train and taking a bus for whatever reason, because it could get a little bit congestive there. And you do not want by any means make any street crossings over there on Bridge Street unless you have a safety officer alongside of you, okay? Very important, because it's very congested, I should say, and lots of traffic and everything else. So I'm sure you're going to run into some impatient motorists and so on. So we want your safety at its maximum, okay? And again, if you need an alternate route, just give me a call, okay? And that is it. If you do need to get in touch with me, this is Andrew J. LaPointe. And the number is 978-578-0185. Have a great Tuesday, and looking forward to reporting back to you tomorrow. Take care. Bye-bye.
5: Thank you, Andrew. We take a look now at the front page headlines in the Boston Globe and the Boston Herald for this Tuesday, August the 18th, 2026. Front page of today's Boston Globe, prosecutors assert Clancy was in control. As defense presents its case, experts examine if state was able to sway jury. Lawmaker contradicts DHS on ICE deaths. Says intended target was victim's roommate who did not have key removal order. Minogue and short sleeve debate, sort of. Answer same questions in two separate locations. In darkest days of cancer, hope flickers. Hailed as a breakthrough for sufferers of pancreatic tumors, experimental pill now available. And legacy of pain, ex-drug kingpin's death prompts bitter reflections of troubled time in Roxbury. All of those stories on the front page of today's Boston Globe. The Boston Herald front page for this Tuesday, I'm really sick, that's in quotes. Lindsay's mother takes the stand, prosecution rests. New look Celtics, Stevens highlights recent additions, and Trump 2.0, moving pieces at the White House, Joe Battenfield's column in today's Boston Herald. Newspaper coverage on the Talking Information Center begins this morning and starts at 8 o'clock with the Wall Street Journal, 9 o'clock the Boston Globe, 10 o'clock the Boston Herald, 11 o'clock the Washington Post, 12 noon today's reading of the New York Times. And right now on AM Update, we take a look at your local weather forecast, and still to come, your lottery numbers, this day in history, science update, and today's complete program schedule. Here's the forecast for the Boston and South Shore area on the Talking Information Center from the National Weather Service. For today, mostly cloudy with breaks of sun, temperatures in the mid-70s. Cloudy overnight, temperatures in the mid-60s. Partly sunny on Wednesday, temperatures in the mid-80s. The sun rose this morning at 5:56, setting at 7:41 this evening. Stay tuned for more. Heading your way next on the Talking Information Center. Checking the lottery numbers for today, this Tuesday, we start with the numbers game and the midday drawing, 7070. Evening numbers in the numbers game, 1613. Mass cash numbers, the midday drawing, 3, 7, 11, 15, 18. Mass cash evening drawing, 3, 11, 12, 13, 24. The Mega Millions is 3, 23, 27, 46, 60, 11. Powerball, 8, 15, 25, 49, 65, 22. Millionaire for Life, 3, 6, 33, 42, 48, 4. And Megabucks, 1, 5, 7, 10, 13, 38. And now we check in with Billy with the horoscope, this day in history, science update, and today's complete program schedule.
6: Good morning. This is your horoscope reading for Tuesday, August 18th, 2026. Aries, follow your instincts, even if you tend to listen more to your reason. Put that aside. While your ears can hear words, your intuition can hear what's between the lines and provide you with a much bigger picture. If something sounds right but feels wrong, you'll be better off trusting your feelings. Act with careful consideration and caution. Taurus, feed your mind with new knowledge. Visit an internet bookstore or read some interesting information online. If you have more time, visit the library, if possible, or explore courses that you might like. There is knowledge to be had everywhere you look, provided you are open to receiving it. People are often the best resource. Ask someone to explain something, if that's what you need. Gemini. Try to see nightmares as safe ways to understand feelings. No one likes to experience them, and we'd sooner forget them once awake. The quickest way to ensure they don't return is to understand what they are saying. Fear, pain, and anxiety are the most common ingredients of nightmares. What frightens you? Do you feel insecure? Consider the questions and probe for answers. Cancer. Are you living your dreams? Are you still in touch with them? The energy from today's planetary aspects can lend strength and encouragement to this part of your life. Take hold of the things you want most of all. Ask yourself, what do I want people to say about me when I'm gone? Get back on the road to a fulfilled life by taking steps toward your desires. Leo. Today's a good day to check into advancing your career or education. The energy favors expansion and growth. When was the last time you learned a new skill? It doesn't have to be work-related either. If arranging flowers, skydiving, or programming websites is something that appeals to you, go for it. Never stop looking for ways to expand your knowledge. Virgo. Do you recognize your intuition as a valuable asset? Some people do and some don't. Which group are you in? It can be easy to trust more in concrete, factual reality than in the things you can't touch. Yet your intuition can serve you more than you may realize. That gut feeling you experience can guide you towards greatness and alert you to danger. 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Think about what you enjoy learning, perhaps a new job skill or craft. 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Find it. Sagittarius. Step out of your usual role. Doing this every now and then can add knowledge and expand your life. The day's planetary aspects favor such growth. Your willingness to walk a different path can give you far more than you imagine. Try something you've never considered before. Go to a new place. Change your desk around. See what you can discover about yourself and the world. Capricorn. Are you satisfied with your current career? If not, start by making a plan. There are specific steps that you can take to give you the greatest advantage in the opportunities available. Consider visiting online career sites. There are wonderful articles and tips for the taking. Don't settle for less than you deserve. See what's out there and find a more fulfilling career. Aquarius. Don't fear change. Even if you think you don't adjust well, you have far more adaptability than you realize. Without change, life would become stagnant and lifeless. It wouldn't be long before you grew unsatisfied and bored with the same old thing. Try to see change as an adventure and a gateway to greater happiness and fulfillment. Trust in your versatility, too. And Pisces. Make your dreams valuable tools for insight. Back in the old days, great rulers believed so strongly in the insight of dreams that they employed interpreters. Whether you think dreams are mystical insights or random thoughts, you can gain a lot from them. Reoccurring dreams are significant and can point to something that needs addressing. Consider exploring this idea. And on this day in history, in the year 1991, Soviet hardliners launched a coup against Gorbachev. On August 18th, 1991, Soviet President Mikhail Gorbachev is placed under house arrest during a coup by high-ranking members of his own government, military, and police forces. Since becoming leader of the Union of Soviet Socialist Republics, or USSR, in 1988, Gorbachev has pursued comprehensive reforms of the Soviet system, combining perestroika, or reconstruction, of the economy, including a greater emphasis on free market policies, and glasnost, or openness, in diplomacy. He greatly improved Soviet relations with Western democracies, particularly the United States. Meanwhile, though within the USSR, Gorbachev faced powerful critics, including conservative hardline politicians and military officials who thought he was driving the Soviet Union towards its downfall and making it a second-rate power. On the other side were even more radical reformers, particularly Boris Yeltsin, president of the most powerful socialist republic, Russia, who complained that Gorbachev was just not working fast enough. The August 1991 coup was carried out by the hardline elements within Gorbachev's own administration, as well as the heads of the Soviet Army and the KGB, or secret police, detained at his vacation villa
7: in the Crimea, where he was placed under house arrest and pressured to give his resignation, which he refused to do. Claiming Gorbachev was ill, the coup leaders, headed by former Vice President Genny Yanayev, declared a state of emergency and attempted to take control of the government. Yeltsin and his backers from the Russian parliament then stepped in, calling on the Russian people to strike and protest the coup. When soldiers tried to arrest Yeltsin, they found the way to the parliamentary building blocked by armed and unarmed civilians. Yeltsin himself climbed aboard a tank and spoke through a megaphone, urging the troops not to turn against the people and condemning the coup as a new reign of terror. The soldiers backed off, some of them choosing to join the resistance. After thousands took to the streets to demonstrate, the coup collapsed.

0: and says the goal should be to balance physical activity with screen use that encourages active thinking. Low levels of physical activity among adolescents remain a significant public health concern. Sedentary behavior has been associated with poorer academic achievement, while physical activity is known to support brain function, particularly in adults. Much less is known, however, about how physical activity and sedentary behavior during childhood and adolescence relate to cognitive processing later in adolescence. These years are especially important because the brain is still developing. Factors that shape cognitive abilities during childhood and adolescence may have lasting effects that extend into adulthood, potentially influencing education and working life. Researchers examine how physical activity, sedentary behavior, and screen time from childhood through adolescence were related to cognitive processing in teenage years. They also looked for differences between girls and boys and investigated whether the intensity of physical activity played a role. The results showed that greater screen time beginning in childhood was associated with better cognitive processing in adolescence. The finding suggests that screen time can support children's and adolescents' cognitive processing. Presumably, the essential point here is what kind of things they do in their screen time. Teachers and parents should encourage children to use devices and screens in such ways that promote active thinking, problem solving, creativity, and learning, states doctoral researcher Petri Jalanko from the University of Jyväskylä.
1: Here's the forecast for the Boston and South Shore area on the Talking Information Center from the National Weather Service. For today, mostly cloudy with breaks of sun, temperatures in the mid-70s. Cloudy overnight, temperatures in the mid-60s. Partly sunny on Wednesday, temperatures in the mid-80s. The sun rose this morning at 5:56, setting at 7:41 this evening. 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Heading your way next on the Talking Information Center.
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4: 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I'm Framingham.

0: All right, welcome to Tuesday. Time now to begin the reading of today's Wall Street Journal and kick off our newspaper coverage here on the Talking Information Center. It's the 18th of August, 2026. And with the Tuesday edition of the Wall Street Journal, we say hello to Rod and Scott.
1: All right, John, thank you very much. Boy, 18th day of August, John said.
2: Where is the summer going?
1: I tell you, it's flying by. It really is. It's been a very hot summer, but it's definitely flying by. So before you know it, it's going to be Labor Day, you know.
2: And then the summer will be over.
1: Yep, back to school. A lot of parents will be happy about that. So we're reading the Wall Street Journal today on this Tuesday, August the 18th. And Scott, welcome back. And why don't you kick us off here?
2: Sure. So from the front page of today's Wall Street Journal, the headline is Haitians loss of job status hits employers in Florida. The abrupt loss of Haitian workers has begun rippling through South Florida businesses. Some home care agencies have shut down since July 27th. That was the day the Trump administration ended temporary protected status, otherwise known as TPS, for Haitian immigrants. And the administration argued at the time that the program had become permanent in contrast with its intended purpose. Nursing homes are scrambling to fill vacant positions. Restaurants are scaling back operating hours. Hotels, retailers, airport contractors, and smaller businesses are also

0: also grappling with staffing shortages. As a result of the change, which terminated employment authorization for TPS beneficiaries, Jewish Community Services of South Florida had to let go of 18 Haitian TPS holders, some of whom had worked there for more than 20 years. The organization provides home care for about 400 Holocaust survivors, according to Chief Executive Officer Miriam Singer. The organization is currently racing to fill those positions. It's a steep challenge in an industry that has been struggling with labor shortages. Meanwhile, it's leaning on remaining staff to work more hours and paying significant overtime as a result. For a nonprofit agency, that's a tall order, Singer said. She's worried about another looming deadline. That's the expiration of TPS for Ukrainian immigrants, whom the organization also employs, in October. No other state in the United States has more Haitian TPS holders than Florida. Of the roughly 350,000 Haitian TPS holders in the United States, nearly half of them live in Florida. About 93,000 are in Florida's workforce, according to an analysis by three immigrant rights groups. That includes an estimated 16,000 cooks and servers, 8,000 stockers and packers, and 4,000 nursing assistants. For decades, the Department of Homeland Security has granted TPS designation for foreign-born people who can't return to their home countries because of unsafe conditions. When President Trump returned to office, his administration moved to terminate TPS status for 13 countries, including Haiti, arguing that prior administrations had misused the program by repeatedly extending its protections. That triggered a wave of lawsuits by advocates for TPS beneficiaries. In June, the Supreme Court ruled that Trump could end TPS status for Haitian and Syrian nationals. There are significantly fewer Syrian TPS holders in the U.S. than Haitian ones. Those number about 6,000. Supporters of maintaining TPS protection say beneficiaries have become integral parts of the community and the economy, and they provide crucial services. By terminating TPS status, we're losing a huge essential part of our workforce, according to Lindsay Ray, executive director of Amigos Center, which provides immigration legal services in Fort Myers, Florida. Opponents of TPS say that people with that status make up a fraction of the overall labor force, and it's a loss the economy can absorb. Those opponents say any difficulties in replacing those workers could have the benefit of raising wages for others. Their departure creates real opportunities for less educated American-born workers, according to Stephen Camerata, director of research at the Center for Immigration Studies, which advocates for lowering immigration levels. In Florida, Haitians make up 28% of the state's immigrant direct care workforce, the largest group by country of origin, according to PHI, a policy research and advocacy group. Moorings Park Communities is a luxury senior living development in Naples, Florida. It lost seven TPS holders whose work authorizations recently expired, according to Chief Executive Daniel Lavender. That's on top of 17 other workers who left last year as a result of the looming termination. Administrators there have been able to adjust to those departures, including reinstating one worker who was able to regain employment authorization. But for residents who developed close relationships with the affected caregivers, Lavender said, it's a personal and devastating loss. In Miami-Dade and Broward counties, two home care agencies shut down after each lost more than 80 Haitian TPS holders, according to Denise Belleville, executive director of the Home Care Association of Florida. Other types of employers are reeling as well. Sabine Dulcio, a Haitian immigrant, runs an event planning company in North Miami with a mostly Haitian staff. In the past 2 weeks, she had to let go of 15 employees, nearly half of her crew. They handled everything from event preparation to floral design. Dulcio said, "We're drowning. This is the largest turnover we've ever had." She said she plans to reach out to staffing agencies and use platforms like Indeed to try to recruit new workers. In Key West, Florida, Bobby Kuczynski, general manager of Half Shell Raw Bar, had to terminate six of his employees, including prep cooks and bussers, who had TPS protections. One of them had worked in the restaurant for more than a decade and was the second person ever to make Kuczynski's conch chowder and fritter batter for customers. That's a mouthful. It's impossible to fill those positions because everybody in Key West and in South Florida is looking for those employees right now, Kuczynski said. Now, he adds, he's got servers, bartenders, and oyster shuckers in the kitchen washing dishes. Bill Lay is the owner of five restaurants in Key West. He is a supporter of legal pathways for foreign workers, but believes that current immigration laws need to be respected. People who do break the law, it's a one strike and you're out rule, Lay said. He encourages all of his Haitian workers at his restaurants to obtain legal working papers. These people aren't here because they want to be bad, he says. They're here because they want opportunity. In Florida, many Haitians live with uncertainty over what is likely to come next. Farrah Lariou, who received TPS protection in 2010 and lives in South Florida, lost her hospitality job last month when her work authorization expired. She has applied for asylum. She barely leaves her home and has largely suspended her other job as a communication strategist. Instead, she focuses on organizing other former TPS holders who are intent on finding a way to stay in the United States. I'm very busy strategizing, Lariou said. I know this fight will not be easy. The end of TPS for Haitians, along with other immigration policy changes by the Trump administration, has hit employers in other states, including Ohio, Georgia, and Massachusetts. In the healthcare sector, nursing beds are being taken offline, and some home care agencies are stopping admissions, according to Katie Smith Sloan, chief executive of Leading Age, which represents aging services providers. At Arch Care, a healthcare arm of the Archdiocese of New York that operates nursing homes and other programs, administrators are rushing to fill 20 positions, including certified nursing assistants and home health aides, that have been vacated as a result of the TPS termination. That's according to Chief Operating Officer Jason Hutchins. The organization has tripled its sign-on bonuses to $6,000 and enlisted employment agencies that charge a premium to provide personnel. Hutchins said, there's no way to recoup that money, but we've got no choice in order to take care of our patients.
1: Interesting. Very interesting.
0: That's a big, big challenge, particularly in the healthcare industry.
1: Yes.
0: There are so many Haitians who work in that industry, and to suddenly see those people disappearing, it's a big challenge.
1: Right. Absolutely. We are reading from the Wall Street Journal on this Tuesday. It's the 18th day of August from the Talking Information Center. And in the business and finance section, pardon me, Paramount seeks stiff penalty from deal opponents. Paramount on Monday asked a judge to require 12 states and the Writers Guild of America to put up nearly $1.9 billion bond for challenging its acquisition of Warner Brothers Discovery, money that would go to the company if it ultimately wins the case. The aggressive maneuver came in a motion arguing that the plaintiffs should be held financially responsible for damages Paramount suffers during litigation, seeking to block the $81 billion deal. Paramount specifically wants the bond to cover the roughly $7 million a day, or $650 million a quarter, ticking fee that it will owe Warner shareholders if the deal hasn't closed by October 1st. The ticking fee was an incentive to persuade Warner shareholders to support its bid for the company over rival suitor Netflix. Under Paramount's request, it would receive the bond funds if it prevails in court. A trial is scheduled for March 2027, much later than Paramount sought. Paramount will have incurred $1.3 billion in unrecoverable financial losses as a result of the ticking fees by the time post-trial briefing concludes, to say nothing of incremental financing fees and delayed synergies, the motion said. Paramount also said that because the trial doesn't start until next year, it will be forced to restart the regulatory approval process in certain jurisdictions, including the United States, whose approval expires on February 19, 2027, thereby incurring additional expenses and delay. The company is relying on two different legal authorities to argue that requiring the bond is necessary. Judges have flexibility in setting bond amounts and sometimes waive the requirement altogether. TV station operator Nexstar Media Group made a similar bond request as it fights an antitrust lawsuit by California and other states over its merger with rival broadcaster Tegna. Nexstar sought a $150 million bond. The judge granted $10,000. California Attorney General Rob Bonta, who is leading the state's case against Paramount, has dismissed the idea that the states could be made to cover Paramount's ticking fee costs and other legal expenses. Paramount and Warner Brothers are two sophisticated companies who willfully decided to include a costly ticking fee as a provision in their merger contract, Bonta's office said on Monday. The statement went on to say that Paramount and Warner are lying in a bed of their own making and once again trying to blackmail us to get us to back down. The Paramount-Warner merger has already been approved by the Justice Department and 68 countries and territories, including the European Union, United Kingdom, and China. The 12 states allege the deal is illegal because it will give Paramount too much power over theatrical movie distribution and cable television programming. Paramount argues the deal is pro-competitive and pro-consumer and would help it better compete with larger technology and media companies, including Disney, Netflix, and Amazon.com. Paramount's motion is the latest in a series of maneuvers aimed at thwarting the antitrust effort. The company has also discussed moving its corporate headquarters out of California. Tennessee, Texas, and Georgia are the states Paramount is considering relocating to, a person familiar with the company's thinking said. California and the state's entertainment production company, California and the state's entertainment production economy are already struggling because of the flight of film and television shoots to other states and countries that offer generous tax incentives to Hollywood studios. Bonta, speaking at a conference held by Politico last week, called Paramount's relocation talk an attempt to blackmail the regulators who are daring to enforce the law. Paramount has said it is willing to engage in settlement talks with Bonta and the other states. Bonta said last week, "We intend to go to trial and push this case to the end. We want to block this merger." And again, 12 states are suing to block the media company's deal. Interesting.
0: Very.
1: Yep.
0: How about a look back at the markets yesterday?
1: Okay. So what happened?
0: Oil prices, and glad you asked, oil prices and bond yields each advanced after signs of persistent tensions in the Middle East. The 30-year Treasury yield settled yesterday at 5.310%, reaching its highest level in nearly 20 years. Yields, which rise when bond prices fall, took a sharper leg up following concerns about a potential escalation in the U.S.-Iranian conflict. Brent crude futures climbed 2.7% to $90.87 a barrel after Iranian media said an oil tanker had been seized in the Strait of Hormuz. The state-linked Fars News Agency reported on the social platform X that a tanker has been detained, noting that Iran requires ship owners transiting the waterway to pay transit fees. The report, which did not share the vessel's name or its cargo, could not be verified. Oil prices have gyrated during the war based on sometimes misleading information from Washington and Tehran. But in recent weeks, Iran has taken an increasingly hardline approach to the war, striking several tankers attempting to pass through the Strait of Hormuz. Markets have run up so much, oil needs to come down, said Jose Torres, a senior economist at Interactive Brokers. If oil does not come down, then rates stay too elevated and we're subject to a correction. Chip stocks advanced yesterday, but renewed optimism for the artificial intelligence trade fell short of lifting major U.S. stock indexes. Some of the market's biggest gainers yesterday included SanDisk, Marvell Technology, and HVAC contractor Comfort Systems. Each was up 5% or more. Still, the S&P 500 was down 0.5%, while the NASDAQ Composite dropped 0.3%. The Dow Jones Industrials lost 0.5% or 273 points. Megacap tech stocks were generally lower, with Meta Platforms and Microsoft both off at least 3%. Retailers, including Target and Walmart, will report their earnings later this week, giving investors an opportunity to glean more on the health of U.S. consumers. Last week's lower-than-expected retail sales figures sparked some concern about the overall health of the U.S. consumer. Signs of economic weakness could dissuade policymakers at the Federal Reserve from raising interest rates, offering a short-term boost to the equity market. But a persistent slowdown would ultimately weigh on stocks. Torres said, "We're still in an expansion mode. However, we are decelerating."
1: Well, okay.
0: Back to you.
1: Yes. Thank you, sir. I don't know if you've ever heard of this. I have not heard of this. Mystery vacations? Have you heard of that?
0: No, I have not.
1: No.
0: Can't wait to hear.
1: Interesting story here in the Wall Street Journal today on this Tuesday, August the 18th. It's in the personal and, well, that section, the personal thing. Personal journal. Personal journal. Yeah, that's it. And the headline is Rolling the Dice on Mystery Vacations. Again, never heard of these things. Travelers are taking a shot on rock-bottom priced flight and hotel packages that could take them to Hawaii or Las Vegas. So when Denise Ayadatawa purchased a vacation to celebrate her new job, she had no idea where she'd be going, and that was the point. The 36-year-old Atlanta resident signed up for a Groupon deal promoting mystery vacations, which she heard about through social media. A few days later, she learned the $393 package, which included a $150 solo surcharge and covered her round-trip airfare and hotel, would take her to Las Vegas. Ayadatawa was hoping for somewhere more exotic. The first location she was offered, Orlando, Florida, was a place she used to live. The next option, Washington, D.C., was a city she had recently visited. Las Vegas at least offered new experiences. Once in Sin City, Ayadatawa skipped the casinos. The trip itself was already a gamble. Instead, she paid to see an immersive Backstreet Boys concert at the Sphere and treated herself to a fancy dinner. "I feel like I was able to make the most out of my trip," she said. Thousands of travelers are taking the plunge on such surprise vacations. Buyers say the deals are attractive as travel costs have skyrocketed, and the mystery packages play on Americans' growing penchant for gambling and taking a chance on the unknown. Groupon, best known for its deep discounts on local services from meals to manicures, is finding traction with a whole new audience thanks to its blind deals on vacations. Its flagship mystery deal covers flights and hotel stay for a 2 to 7 night trip, ranging the price in price from $199 to $299 for a person, depending on the departure airport. The deal requires travelers to buy a minimum of two vouchers or pay an additional fee if traveling solo. Possible destinations range from London and Singapore to Phoenix and Minneapolis. Oh, what a switch that is. Variations on the offering include beach vacations and cruises. The promotions have exploded in popularity thanks to social media, particularly TikTok, where users have shared videos detailing their journeys. Mystery Vacations, a UK-based online travel agency that coordinates the packages, offers gift cards as a thank you when customers post about their trip online. So how it works? After buying the black box deal on Groupon, Mystery Vacations send buyers a form to fill out with their preferred travel dates and departure airports. Once that is submitted, a representative calls within 72 hours to share the destination. The choice of airports often determines the price. The flagship promotion costs $199 from hubs like Atlanta and Miami, $249 to travel out of Chicago O'Hare and Los Angeles, and $299 for departures from Newark, New Jersey, or Seattle, among others. Most packages include round-trip airfare and a stay in a hotel rated 3 stars or higher. The specific flight details and hotel accommodations are confirmed 14 days before departure. Flights are often on budget carriers with basic economy fares, which means more charges will apply if travelers want to check a bag or pick a seat. For people willing to roll the dice on a mystery vacation, flexibility is key. Customers' preferred dates aren't guaranteed. Travelers can request alternatives to their assigned booking options, but might need to pay more, according to Mystery Vacations director Gaurav Jara. There are no refunds if someone dislikes their options. They can only get their money back if they request a refund before submitting the initial form to Mystery Vacations. Destinations are drawn at random based on travelers' preferred dates and departure airport. For the primary promotion on Groupon, locations are divided into 3 tiers. Gold tier trips include 7 nights in either Europe or Asia, while silver tier vacations include 4 nights in Iceland or tropical locales, including the Caribbean and Hawaii. For every 2,000 vouchers sold, 6 trips will fall into the gold tier and 12 in silver. Mystery Vacations loses money on those tiers, Jara said. Everyone else receives bronze tier getaways that include 2 nights in a variety of U.S. cities. And Mystery Vacations strives to sweeten the deal when possible, Jara said. If someone's got 2 nights, for example, in New York, we might give them 1 extra night free of charge, he said. Or we might put them in a more centrally located hotel. Brooke Plack, a 41-year-old entrepreneur from Arkansas, scored a silver-tier vacation and is heading to the Dominican Republic this month with a friend. I'm normally type A, so to give the reins up has been a little bit freeing, she said. Plack credits her luck to choosing to fly out of a major airport. She also emailed Mystery Vacations to say that she would be willing to produce social media content about her trip. The travel agency offered the pair $50 Amazon gift cards to post online about their experience. Plack made her first ever TikTok to celebrate the landing in the Dominican escape. The videos received over 100,000 likes and was saved more than 17,000 times. I have so many friends that are wanting to do this, but they're basically waiting to make sure I don't die first, she said. Good point. Others who are well-traveled aren't always as thrilled. Tammy Wales, a travel agent from Ringgold, Georgia, said she gambled on a mystery trip for research purposes. I'm always looking for the best deals. She bought 1 domestic Groupon package for a July trip with her daughter, who was about to start college. They were sent to Orlando, a place they had been to many times. I'm not a theme park person at all, Wales said, so we just pretended like none of that was there. Instead, the pair had fun shopping and took a scenic boat tour at nearby Winter Park, Florida. Wales was somewhat disappointed by the motel-like resort they were assigned, but added, "It wasn't the worst place. We were happy that it was at least in a warm location so we could lay out by the pool," she said. Mystery vacations.
0: You pays your money, you takes your chances. Yeah,
1: that's a gamble. I mean, it sounds interesting, but it also sounds like, you know, you've got to find the time to do this.
0: Correct.
1: Because you don't know what you put in, I guess, the times you want to go, but that may not be the time that you're going to go.
0: Right. You got to have pretty flexible lifestyle.
1: Absolutely. Yeah. That's why I guess some of the people who went on this are entrepreneurs.
0: Yes.
1: Who can make their own hours.
0: Yes. Like you and I.
1: Right. Yeah. Like you and I. Yeah. Yeah. We'll get a trip to Worcester.
0: It's lovely this time of year. This is a classic Wall Street Journal story. Producers of minerals are changing their names to sound more American. The U.S. is pouring billions of dollars into a push to end the country's dependence on China for critical minerals. Now, a parade of mining companies hoping to ride that boom are trying to grab attention by wrapping themselves in red, white, and blue. The result? A jumble of similar corporate names that try to sound important and patriotic. In recent years, companies have emerged with names like U.S. Critical Materials, U.S. Critical Metals, and U.S. Critical Minerals. Entrants since President Trump's re-election include American Critical Minerals, U.S. One Critical Minerals, and a company calling itself Absolutely Critical Resources. U.S. One Critical Minerals is based in Australia, and a major asset is the right to look for uranium in southern Tanzania. But the company says it hopes to focus on the U.S. Its red, white, and blue website now shows the Statue of Liberty and a person wearing a cowboy hat striding with a partner through amber waves of grain. Australia's Trigg Minerals, which is focused on tungsten and antimony in the western U.S., last year decided to rename itself to align with U.S. national security interests and U.S. federal government procurement objectives. There were already companies called United States Tungsten, American Tungsten, United States Antimony, and American Antimony. Trigg now calls itself American Tungsten and Antimony. "How are you supposed to know which is which?" said Thomas Nadrowski, a portfolio manager for the Amvest Teradyn Critical Minerals Fund. While he has never accidentally bought the wrong company's shares, he says he has to constantly clarify his subject when speaking to others in the industry. "Oh, this one," he said. "You mean that one?" Part of the problem, Nadrowski says, is that mining companies are run by geologists. Where do you think they keep their head most of the time? Underground, like ostriches, he said. They're not poets. Until 2024, Donald Swartz was the chief executive of American Rare Earths, which plans to mine the critical minerals in Wyoming. Today, Swartz is the CEO of Rare Earths America, based in Manchester, Georgia, a different company that listed its shares in the U.S. in May. Swartz said, "I can say that I didn't name either one of those companies. A third company, USA Rare Earth, has been offered $1.6 billion in government support." Mining executive Tony Sage faced an unusual problem on a call with investors recently. One accused Sage of not knowing where his company's deposit of rare minerals was located. It's in Greenland, but the investor was sure the deposit was somewhere else. The cause of the mix-up? Sage leads New York City-based Critical Metals Corporation, while the investor thought the call was with Critical Metals PLC, which has a copper and cobalt project ongoing in the Democratic Republic of the Congo. When you're trying to describe your company in a couple of words, there's not much you can do in the rare earth space other than using the name Rare Earth, Critical Minerals, and Critical Metals, Sage said. His Greenland project has received a formal letter of interest from a United States funding agency. It is called Tanbreeze, a neologism that refers to tantalum, niobium, rare earth elements, and zirconium. We could have called the company Tanbreeze, Sage said, but no one knows what the hell Tanbreeze was. Some companies, such as American Tungsten, say they aren't following marketing trends and their names simply describe what their companies do. At U.S. Critical Minerals, CEO Jesse Edmondson says his company adopted that name during President Trump's first term and was the, quote, first mover with our naming convention.
1: Okay. Hope it works.
0: Hope so.
1: You never know, right?
0: You don't.
1: Okay. So we're back here reading the Wall Street Journal on Tuesday, August the 18th, and from the Talking Information Center. And from the business and finance section of the Wall Street Journal today, Trump's trade war drives apart GM Ford. The century-old clash between Detroit's auto giants has a new battleground, the U.S.'s trade war with the rest of the world. General Motors and Ford Motor have tried to present a united front as they grapple with a chaotic Trump administration trade policy that is costing automakers billions and scrambling the global supply chain. Behind the scenes, the crosstown rivals are clashing as each company jockeys for tailored tariffs and policies while claiming to be the most American automaker. They are pleading their cases to policymakers, with each trying to stake a claim as being most fundamental to the U.S. economy, as talks intensify around overhauling a North American trade deal crucial to each's business model. Ford, for instance, wants higher tariffs on imports from South Korea, where GM builds its most inexpensive cars. GM is targeting aspect of Ford's electric vehicle battery strategy. The friction reflects how fundamentally different the two Detroit giants have become as diverging manufacturing footprints, and supply chains have led them to seek contrasting favors in Washington. Pardon me just a moment. There we go. There was a day when you had the big three and they acted monolithically, said Patrick Anderson of Anderson Economic Group, a Michigan-based consulting firm. Those days are long gone. Trade, he says, is especially thorny because it's political in nature. GM said vehicles made with North American labor and parts should receive preferential tariff treatment and that it is encouraged by progress made on trade. Ultimately, this isn't about one automaker versus another. It's about ensuring our country and industry win long term. Ford touted its position as the country's top vehicle manufacturer and employer of hourly auto workers. The administration and Congress continue to be collaborative partners to ensure that Ford's massive investment in America continues, the automaker said. Friction between the rivals isn't new. Theirs is among the most storied and heated rivalries in corporate America, exacerbated by their proximity and sheer longevity. Ford was founded in 1903. GM showed up 5 years later. Their headquarters are separated by 15 miles. For much of their history, the two moved in tandem on some of their biggest business decisions, from union deals to product lineups. The companies now have contrasting strategies on electric cars, the path to producing affordable vehicles, and the future of battery technology. GM has been more eager to branch off into defense work, while Ford has paired its small car lineup to double down on its most profitable iconic vehicles. Ford employs more factory workers and assembles more cars in the U.S. than any of its competitors. Some 80% of the vehicles it sells in the U.S. are built there. It is a point company executives highlight as they argue for higher tariffs on imported vehicles, particularly those from South Korea. That is where, they note, GM builds some 400,000 vehicles a year that it imports to the United States, some of its most affordable models, but ones with already thin profit margins. Ford, meanwhile, wants lower duties on imported parts and materials, especially aluminum, which is subject to a 50% duty. Ford is the industry's biggest buyer of aluminum, which it uses for the best-selling F-150 pickup, and it has been forced to rely more heavily on imported aluminum after factory fires sidelined its biggest supplier. Administration officials have so far rebuffed Ford's pleas on the issue. GM makes a different case. The company argues that Ford relies on foreign parts and on Chinese technology for its electric vehicle batteries. It is GM, it says, that is the bigger overall contributor to the U.S. workforce when factoring in salaried employees as well as hourly workers. It adds that the pint-size sport utility vehicles GM imports from South Korea are popular and accessible to everyday buyers. GM last year tried to block federal funding for a huge Ford battery factory in Michigan and continues to chide the other automakers for its reliance on Chinese battery technology. While GM is temporarily importing Chinese batteries to help keep costs down on its Chevy Bolt EV, it is scaling its own battery program and developing low-cost batteries in-house. We are not licensing somebody else's technology from China. We're building on GM battery know-how in America, Kurt Kelty, GM's vice president of batteries and sustainability, said in June as the company rolled out a plan to develop its own sodium-based batteries. The companies have clashed over a bill from Senators Bernie Moreno, a Republican of Ohio, and Alyssa Slotkin, a Democrat of Michigan, that would ban internet-connected Chinese vehicles from the U.S. market. On one critical issue, the reworking of the U.S.-Mexico-Canada agreement, the automakers are presenting a unified front behind the scenes. Ford and GM, along with Jeep and Ram owner Stellantis, have all presented the Trump administration to renew the Continental Trade Deal and provide lower tariffs for cars and parts from North America than for the rest of the world, people familiar with the conversation said. The auto industry trade groups have also advocated for U.S. government to increase auto tariffs on overseas trading partners whose cars remain competitive with many North American-produced models, despite tariffs of 15%. Yep.
0: Next.
1: Yeah, go ahead. Your turn.
0: All right. Confidence among U.S. home builders barely picked up in August as high mortgage rates, rising construction costs, and economic uncertainty continue to hang over the housing market in the country. The NAHB Wells Fargo Housing Market Index, which is a gauge of builder confidence in the market for newly built single-family housing, inched up to 35 in August from 34 in July. Economists that were polled by the Wall Street Journal expected the reading to drop by a point to 33. The latest report was released on Monday by the National Association of Home Builders. A reading below 50 means builder perceptions of current sales and sales expectations are net negative. Sentiment has remained below a reading of 40 for 16 consecutive months, according to the NAHB. August also is the 16th straight month in which at least 30% of builders reported cutting prices to support demand, according to the NAHB. Custom home builders are reporting stronger market conditions than spec builders, reflecting better conditions in the market's higher end. Smaller markets are outperforming larger metropolitan ones. The HMI survey revealed that 35% of builders cut their prices in August. That's down slightly from July and flat with June. Meanwhile, the HMI index gauging sales conditions rose slightly, and the indexes for future sales and prospective buyer traffic held steady. And here's a related story on manufacturing. Factory activity in New York grew strongly in August, according to the latest edition of the Empire State Manufacturing Survey. The Federal Reserve Bank of New York said its statewide manufacturing index of business conditions was up to 20.6, its highest reading in 4 years. A consensus of economists that were polled by the Wall Street Journal had expected a reading of 12. The new orders index came in at 17.3, and the shipments index was 11.7, Both those numbers point to solid increases in both orders and shipments. The number of employees index was 9.3, slightly less than the latest reading. However, the average workweek index was up to 6.9. That suggests a continued expansion of employment levels and hours worked. The prices paid index was up 6 points, pointing to a pickup in input price increases. The prices received index dipped 5 points. The survey also showed that delivery times lengthened substantially while inventories declined. Again, those are all figures from the New York manufacturing record.
1: Okay. All right. This is the Wall Street Journal from the Talking Information Center. And we're reading on this Tuesday, August the 18th, why AI spending is higher than it seems. Each quarter, big tech companies disclose their capital expenditures on artificial intelligence infrastructure, from data centers to chips. But those figures don't come close to expressing the full extent of future spending to which Google parent Alphabet, Meta Platforms, Oracle, and many others have committed. That is because a huge swath of their coming financial obligations aren't reflected on their balance sheets. Nine top tech companies had $3 trillion off of balanced sheet commitments, mostly related to AI, according to a Wall Street Journal analysis of footnotes in their most recent securities filings. Those obligations are growing faster than traditional CapEx, which totaled about $600 billion over the past year, they reported, and were about triple what the companies owe under their outstanding leases and long-term borrowings. America's blue-chip tech companies are placing these bets based on assumptions about what the demand for AI computing and availability of AI hardware will be in several years. Their hope is that they will easily meet all their obligations with future revenue as consumers and businesses adopt AI. If those assumptions about technology and demand prove wrong, these deals to clinch future capacity could become a monstrous burden for the tech companies and their investors. Meta's gigantic Hyperion data center project in Louisiana, which is the size of about 1,700 football fields, helps explain how big obligations wind up off tech companies' balance sheets. Meta initially agreed to lease Hyperion for a 4-year term starting in 2029, with options to renew it for up to 20 years. It guaranteed that it would make bondholders whole if it doesn't stay the entire 2 decades. The company doesn't think payments under that guarantee are probable, so it hasn't recorded any liability on its balance sheet. In accordance with accounting rules, Meta's Hyperion obligations will remain off balance sheet until it starts paying rent. It said its aggregate initial lease commitment is about $12.3 billion. Meta disclosed $347 billion in obligations for leases that haven't kicked in, including Hyperion as of June. Across the companies, the journal analyzed, promises of payments under these unstarted leases totaled $1.2 trillion in off-balance sheet obligations, or about 4 times more than what was disclosed a year earlier. In addition to Meta, the journal reviewed commitments for Alphabet, Amazon.com, Microsoft, Oracle, NVIDIA, Broadcom, SpaceX, and Advanced Micro Devices. A lot of those companies I never heard of. Data centers get stuffed with a lot of hardware, including the NVIDIA chips, and are used to train and run models and memory chips that store information. To buy all that, companies sign long-term agreements well in advance to lock in production from their suppliers. Those and other purchase obligations at the companies the journal examined stand at $1.9 trillion. Under accounting rules, purchase commitments typically remain off balance sheet until a product or service is delivered. Alphabet's purchase commitments and contractual obligations have exploded and stood at $811 billion as of June 30th. As with other companies, it is hard to tell from its disclosures what precisely it intends to buy. The company said the commitments primarily relate to technical infrastructure and inventory and agreements to secure energy for data center usage. Alphabet also didn't detail why those obligations increased so much from the $332 billion it reported 3 months earlier. The commitments span several years, with obligations under its energy agreements lasting as far out as 2054. Off-balance sheet exposures at some companies include agreements to buy other companies' stock in the future or backstop leases for other tenants. NVIDIA committed to make $27 billion in equity investments between April 26th and the end of its fiscal year in January 2027. There are reasons to believe tech companies will make good on all their obligations. Optimists see the skyrocketing demand for AI tools, which has lifted the stock market and led to shortage of key hardware, as a proof point that demand is going to be strong for years, and the money to pay off all these bills will be rolling in. For the more anxious set on Wall Street, it is worrying that some companies that once seemed to have fortress balance sheets have needed to tap capital markets frequently. As these off-balance sheet commitments become more frequent, larger, and more complex, it is becoming increasingly difficult for investors to assess companies' total potential leverage, Morgan Stanley accounting analysts wrote in April.
0: What you just said.
1: Yes. Yeah. And then they have a pyramid here to describe some of lease liabilities, long-term debt. Like, for example, Microsoft, Alphabet, Meta, and Amazon long-term debt, $356 billion. Leases not yet started, $904 billion for Amazon, Microsoft, Meta, Alphabet. And purchase commitments, $1.52 trillion. Refer to agreements to buy goods or services such as equipment or electricity at a future date. From Microsoft, Amazon, Alphabet, and Meta. It's a pyramid that they have pictured here in the Wall Street Journal in this particular story.
0: The numbers are staggering.
1: Oh, without a doubt. For sure. Yeah, it boggles the mind when you look at it.
0: It does.
1: Yep.
0: The new Attorney General, Todd Blanche, has begun a process that is allowing people who lost their gun rights because of felony convictions to apply to have those rights reinstated. The new regulation was announced on Monday. It is expected to spur a surge in applications from Americans whose convictions automatically barred them from owning firearms. An estimated 330,000 people in this country are expected to apply to the Justice Department during the first year of the initiative. The Second Amendment is not a second-class right, Blanche said. And the federal government should not permanently deprive Americans of a constitutional right without regard to whether they pose a danger to public safety. Federal law currently bars gun possession by people who are convicted of crimes that are punishable for a term exceeding 1 year. That ban extends to fugitives, undocumented immigrants, those dishonorably discharged from the military, and people convicted of misdemeanor crimes of domestic violence. The new rule will still keep firearms out of the hands of undocumented immigrants, registered sex offenders, and violent criminals, according to the Department of Justice. About 30 million Americans are barred from owning guns because of their criminal convictions, according to the department. People with criminal records have been able to reclaim their gun rights if they obtained a pardon. The Justice Department last year fired its pardon attorney after she objected to restoring the gun rights of actor Mel Gibson, who had pleaded no contest in 2011 to a misdemeanor battery charge. A different federal option for restoring a person's gun rights previously existed. But for years, Congress had prevented the Bureau of Alcohol, Tobacco, Firearms, and Explosives from spending money to exercise its authority to process applications. The Justice Department last year withdrew the ATF's role in that process. The new rule places authority to restore firearms rights with the Attorney General's office. The Justice Department expects to begin taking applications in about a month.
1: Okay. So this is a Talking Information Center, and we're reading the Wall Street Journal for you on this 18th day of August. From the Wall Street Journal today, performers see higher stakes in their bootlegging fight.
0: Bootlegging, you say?
1: Yes, bootlegging. That's right. And when you read the story, you'll understand what the headline means. So here we go. Sharon Osbourne's son, Jack, was scrolling online last November when he came across a website selling a Christmas elf with the face of his father, Ozzy Osbourne. He flagged the knockoff merchandise to Sharon, who manages the late heavy metal star's estate. "It's the funniest thing I've ever heard. It's a great idea," she said, "but not when you don't go through the proper channels." She forwarded the information to Global Merchandising Services, which develops branded products for Ozzy and other rock stars. "We keep taking it down every time it pops back up," said founder Barry Drinkwater of the company's demands to removing the listing. In the streaming era, when music revenue has become increasingly unpredictable, merchandise has become a crucial income stream for artists. Now, bootleggers pose a bigger financial threat than ever, musicians and retailers say. The music merch industry totaled around $14 billion in 2024, according to media research and analytics firm. While it is difficult to track how much counterfeiters cost musicians, several music merchandise professionals estimate they lose around 15 to 25% of their revenues to illegal sellers. Hybe, the entertainment company that represents BTS, sued bootleggers in several cities this year ahead of the group's tour, arguing they cause injury and monetary loss in an amount presently incalculable. Yeah. Representatives for BTS and Hybe declined for comment. Merck Traffic, owned by Live Nation, filed a lawsuit against counterfeiters in April, accusing them of undercutting Bruce Springsteen's products with knockoff T-shirts and caps. Other stars, including Tate McRae, Benson Boone, and Dua Lipa, have recently taken similar legal actions. While artists own their names, likeness, and logos under intellectual property trademarks, music merchandisers say government enforcement is limited. Music insiders say it was common for rock managers to send motorcycle gangs to beat up bootleggers at concerts in the 1980s. I remember that. Today, artists still largely take enforcement into their own hands, spend up to hundreds of thousands of dollars on security outside shows, or hiring tech companies to find fake online and send takedown notices. Representatives for musicians, such as BTS, are suing counterfeiters in cities where they perform. If a judge issues an injunction, law enforcement can seize knockoff outside shows, and sellers can be summoned to court. In July, a judge blocked bootleggers from selling BTS merch in East Rutherford, New Jersey, ahead of the band's show at MetLife Stadium. "It is an effective way of countering the bootleggers and counterfeiters," says Jonathan Morton, a Miami lawyer hired by BTS's team to file such lawsuits regionally.
0: It's a good story. I like that.
1: Very interesting.
0: Yeah.
1: Absolutely.
0: Yeah. U.S. kindergarten vaccination rates are down. They inched down again last year, and the share of children with exemptions rose to an all-time high, according to federal data that was posted on Monday. The fraction of kids exempted from vaccine requirements rose to 4.2%. That's up from 3.6% the year before. That translates into an estimated 155,000 children nationally during the 2025-26 school year. It's the fourth consecutive year that the national average exemption rate has hit a record. The vast majority are parents withholding shots for non-medical reasons. Exemptions were up in 41 states as well as in the District of Columbia. Experts point to turmoil that's been caused by federal health officials. Health Secretary Robert F. Kennedy Jr. was a leading voice in the anti-vaccine movement before President Trump put him in charge of federal health agencies. In the past 18 months alone, Kennedy and other federal officials have repeatedly tried to revise and reduce childhood vaccination guidance. The vaccination numbers were posted as the U.S. experiences its worst year for measles since 1991.
1: Yes, and that's again shows you that the number of kids going into kindergarten keeps going down.
0: That's right.
1: Yep. Interesting. All right. Okay, so that's the reading of the Wall Street Journal on this Tuesday, the 18th day of August. He's Scott. I'm Rod from the Talking Information Center. So that's the reading of the Wall Street Journal on this Tuesday, the 18th day of August. He's Scott. I'm Rod from the Talking Information Center.

0: Here's the forecast for the Boston and South Shore area on the Talking Information Center from the National Weather Service. For today, mostly cloudy with breaks of sun, temperatures in the mid-70s. Cloudy overnight, temperatures in the mid-60s. Partly sunny on Wednesday, temperatures in the mid-80s. The sun rose this morning at 5:56, setting at 7:41 this evening. Stay tuned for more. Heading your way next on the Talking Information Center.
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0: Our newspaper coverage on the Talking Information Center continues on this Tuesday, the 18th of August, 2026. With the Boston Globe, we say hello to Pete.
8: Good morning, everybody, and thank you. Listening and tuning in to the Talking Information Center from the front page of today's Globe. Prosecutors assert Clancy was in control. As the Lindsay Clancy murder trial enters its fourth week of testimony, the prosecution and defense agree that she strangled her three children. It's her state of mind during the killings that's being contested. Prosecutors, who rested their case Monday after calling 71 witnesses, have insisted that she was in control and brought forth psychiatric providers who said Clancy didn't show signs of postpartum psychosis. They also called on Patrick Clancy, her then husband, who described Lindsay Clancy as having one of her best days on the day of the killings, even amid a stretch of deteriorating mental health. However, opinions from legal experts the Boston Globe interviewed vary whether the prosecution had been successful in making its case to the jury. Clancy's defense attorney, Kevin Reddington, contends that she was in the throes of a psychotic break on January 24, 2023, and under the command of a voice who told her to kill her children. During his cross-examination of prosecution witnesses, Reddington has previewed the case he'd been planning to mount. He asserted Clancy was over-medicated and misdiagnosed by psychiatric providers who failed to consult each other about their treatments and missed signs of an impending psychotic break. On Monday, he called his first set of witnesses, including Lindsay Clancy's mother, Paula Musgrove, who described her daughter as a dedicated and fun mother. 3 months before the killings, Musgrove said, Clancy texted her in a cry for help. Medication that she'd been taking for postpartum mental illness wasn't working, she said. I'm really sick. Something is wrong, Lindsay Clancy wrote to her mom. Attorney Joseph Perullo, who has represented clients who used insanity defenses,

said Saturday that the real trial begins when the prosecution rests, which it did Monday morning. This part of the trial, both sides are using the bare facts of the case to highlight and preview what the experts are going to say in their mental health, defense, and prosecution, Perullo said. Prosecutors, he said, hope to convince the jury that despite her repeated efforts to get psychiatric care, Clancy's mental health struggles didn't reflect psychosis, but instead a personality disorder that does not excuse her from criminal responsibility. In rebuttal, Reddington is arguing Clancy's mental state collapsed along the uneven path of psychological deterioration, Perullo said. There's not a straight line, he said. You go up and down, up and down, up and down, but the trajectory overall is in line that's going towards a psychotic break. Prosecutors have called witnesses who described Clancy, 36, as behaving rationally on the day of the killings. They recounted Clancy playing in the snow with her children and taking her daughter to a doctor's appointment before sending Patrick Clancy out of the house to pick up medication and a takeout order. This is paramount to the prosecution's case, that this is not a psychotic break, but a deliberated act of premeditated murder, said Margaret McLean, a former prosecutor and Boston College professor who has been tracking the trial on her True Crime YouTube show. Attorney Keith Halpern, who has also handled insanity defenses, said the prosecution so far hasn't offered evidence to support its contention that Clancy was unhappy with her life. Prosecutors allege she wanted to kill herself and take the children with her because she didn't trust anyone else to care for them. Halpern said the prosecution witnesses have consistently testified about Clancy's love for her family and her work as a nurse. Nobody has ever heard her say a word to suggest that she was unhappy with her life, he said. She was unhappy that her life was being taken from her by a mental illness that she couldn't stop. Prosecutors have sought to support this theory by pairing digital evidence about Clancy calculating the drive time from her husband's errands on Apple Maps with testimony from medical examiners about how long it would take to strangle each child. Clancy has admitted to killing her children, Cora, 5, Dawson, 3, and Kaylin, 8 months. Afterwards, Clancy cut her own wrists and throat and jumped from a second-story window in what her defense has described as a suicide attempt. Clancy's injuries from the jump paralyzed her, and she uses a wheelchair now. She has pleaded not guilty to 3 counts of first-degree murder, asserting an insanity defense based on claims she was suffering from postpartum psychosis and bipolar disorder that had gone undiagnosed. Testimony review resumes on Tuesday in Plymouth Superior Court. Reddington's cross-examination of the psychiatric providers who treated Clancy before the killings is aimed at giving the jury somebody else to blame, said Chris Dearborn, a Suffolk University law school professor who runs a criminal defense clinic. His argument is they dropped the ball, and because of that, she was not clinically responsible at the time of the incident, Dearborn said. In something with such a horrific set of facts, I really think it's an important piece of the case is to give the jury somebody else they can feel okay about blaming other than Lindsay Clancy. 2 psychiatrists and 2 certified psychiatric nurse practitioners have testified about medications they prescribed to Clancy to address her complaints about anxiety, insomnia, and depression following the birth of her 3rd child, Kaylin, in 2022. Reddington's cross-examinations have revealed the psychiatric providers Clancy consulted during that period didn't review records from her other providers and lacked a complete picture of her condition.
In one instance, Reddington said, a hospital turned Clancy away from a postpartum psychiatric program over concerns she'd been over-medicated. That hospital couldn't reach one of Clancy's prescribers for further information, he said. The two psychiatrists testified that they weren't aware of calls Clancy made to suicide hotlines. In an exchange with one of the psychiatrists, Reddington challenged a note she made about Clancy. In the record, Dr. Jennifer Tufts wrote Clancy was not hyper, pressured speech. Tuft testified the entry meant Clancy did not exhibit pressured speech or speaking faster than normal. Reddington suggested the note recorded the opposite. Your interpretation is incorrect, Tufts said. As opposed to yours, Reddington asked. Jason Benzaken, a defense attorney in Brockton, said cross-examinations like that help Clancy's case by letting jurors decide for themselves whether what psychiatric providers documented about her supported their conclusions. A lot of the witnesses want to offer their overall conclusions rather than the specific observations they made at the time, he said. By delving into these details, Reddington gives jurors a chance to look back and reassess the correctness of their decision-making, Benzaken said. And this next story, again from the front page of today's Globe. Lawmaker contradicts DHS on ICE death. He says the intended target was the victim's roommate, who did not have key removal order. The man ICE agents appeared to be targeting when an officer fatally shot Johann Sebastian Duran Guerrero here last month did not have a final removal order, U.S. Representative Shelley Pingree said Monday, contradicting the Department of Homeland Security's account of the operation. The apparent target was Duran Guerrero's roommate, who owned the car Duran Guerrero was driving when he was killed. Pingree said during a Democratic congressional hearing in Maine examining the July 13th shooting. She said ICE still has not confirmed who is the target of that operation. In just the past few days, we've learned that ICE's intended target, Johann Sebastian's roommate, and the owner of the car he was driving that morning also did not have a final removal order. She called the new information a clear contradiction to what ICE and DHS have been saying about the operation. The day of the shooting, DHS said ICE had been conducting targeted surveillance on the last known address of an illegal alien with a final order of removal. The agency said a person left the residence in a vehicle and attempted to flee when ICE officers tried to stop him. In the statement Monday, a DHS spokesperson stood by that account, but said the department had never identified Duran Guerrero or his roommate as the target. It's clearly stated in our previous comments that ICE was conducting targeted surveillance on the last known address of an illegal alien with a final order of removal, the spokesperson said. We are not going to disclose law enforcement sensitive intelligence and methods. Nowhere do we state that Johann Sebastian Duran Guerrero or his roommate were the target. DHS did not identify who agents were targeting or explain why they attempted to stop the car Duran Guerrero was driving. An ICE spokesperson previously said an officer fired his weapon, striking the driver because he was fearing for public safety. Ben Gideon, an attorney representing Duran Guerrero's family, told the lawmakers that the new information raises a fundamental question about why agents attempted to stop the car at all. If neither Duran Guerrero nor the roommate who owned the car
had final removal orders against them, Gideon said. There was no lawful justification for stopping the vehicle in the first place. More than a month after the killing, Gideon said, federal officials still have not publicly identified whom the agents were seeking. Our federal government shot and killed an innocent person, Gideon said. A month later, the government has still refused to tell us who the target of the operation actually was or whether there was even any legitimate purpose of the operation at all that morning. Pingree also said Monday that Duran Guerrero had a pending asylum case and held a valid work permit. He was not the target of the ICE operation, she reiterated, and did not have a final removal order. Sue Roche, executive director of the Immigrant Legal Advocacy Project, said her organization reviewed documents provided by Duran Guerrero's family and confirmed he had a pending asylum case and was authorized to work in the United States. He was following all the rules and going about a normal day when he was suddenly and viciously killed by ICE, Roche said. The new details raise questions about whom ICE intended to apprehend that morning, what information agents were working before carrying out the operation, and why Duran Guerrero encountered armed federal agents as he left for work. Duran Guerrero's parents, Dora Guerrero and Omar Duran Plata, also sat in the hearing on Monday. Duran Plata, in his first public words to a U.S. audience, read from a prepared statement in Spanish, which a community advocate translated to English. We do not know how to go on without you, son, Duran Plata said. We only hope we can find the strength to continue. He described his son as a responsible and loving father who worked hard to support his young family and remain close to his family in Colombia and his sisters. The death of Johann Sebastian under these conditions, at the hands of ICE, fills our community with fear and uncertainty, Duran Plata said. That is why I ask of God and of the justice system that my son's case be brought to light. His words were met with applause from the crowd of about 200 who gathered in the Biddeford High School auditorium. Johann Sebastian Duran Guerrero should be alive today. He should be at home with his partner. He should be watching his three-year-old daughter grow up. Maine Governor Janet Mills also testified on Monday. She said she would leave the facts of the shooting to an ongoing investigation by Maine Attorney General Aaron Frey's office, but she sharply criticized broader ICE enforcement tactics and said federal operations were creating danger in Maine communities. Like people across Maine, I am heartbroken, I am furious, I am outraged, she said. Mills said Maine communities are not opposed to law enforcement and pointed to the training and accountability standards imposed on state and local police. But she said residents did not want federal agents roaming peaceful neighborhoods or stopping people for non-criminal behavior. Here, members of law enforcement are held to high professional standards, Mills said. She called for ICE agents to be required to wear body cameras, identify themselves, and face civil or criminal liability for abuses of power. If the agency cannot be reined in and fundamentally reformed, then it's time to abolish it, Mills said. The ICE agent who fatally shot Duran Guerrero on July 13th was later identified as David Brulette. For days, Duran Guerrero's blood still stained the streets near the intersection where he was killed. Weeks after Duran Guerrero was killed, federal officials have provided little to no additional information about the shooting. DHS has said the shooting will be investigated and that the DHS Office of Inspector General was notified. Gideon told lawmakers Monday that no one from the Justice Department, the FBI, or DHS had contacted the family
about an investigation. Video surveillance from the aftermath of the shooting showed Duran Guerrero's white sedan traveling aimlessly through an intersection. An unmarked SUV then rammed the car, bringing it to a stop, and federal agents pulled Guerrero, who appeared motionless, from the driver's side door. Biddeford Mayor Liam LaFontaine told lawmakers Monday that federal agents left it to the city to face the repercussions of the ICE operations. A federal force came into my city, exercised one of the most extraordinary powers the government possesses, the use of deadly force, and left the consequences for Johan's family and for our city to carry, LaFontaine said. He said Biddeford police, firefighters, schools, public work employees, and community organizations had been left to respond to the fears, protests, and misinformation that followed. The authority was federal, LaFontaine said. The burden has been local. The mayor said they have not heard from any federal agencies or leadership. Duran Guerrero came to the U.S. several years ago from Bucaramanga, a north central Colombian city, and settled in Biddeford with his partner and young daughter, working multiple jobs, cleaning at a veterinary clinic and delivering food, his family said. Brulette has been accused of abuse by two ex-wives, as documented in hundreds of court documents. The women claimed he had violent episodes and a history of mental health struggles. Brulette himself said a severe head injury impaired his cognitive function. Gideon seized on that history, arguing that Brulette's hiring pointed to a broader failure in ICE's screening and training. This is the individual that our government handed a gun and a badge to and put out on the streets to enforce our immigration laws, Gideon said. And this next article is going to be from the Nation section of today's Boston Globe, and it is headlined, Trump's appeal of the $5 million Carroll payment has been rejected. The Supreme Court, for a second time, refused a request by President Trump to review a $5 million civil judgment against him after a jury found in 2023 that he had sexually abused and defamed writer E. Jean Carroll. The announcement Monday did not include the justice's reasons, which is typical when the court issues routine orders. There were no noted dissents. Trump paid Carroll in July, a few days after the court initially turned away the president's appeal. He also made a long-shot request to the justices that they reconsider, which the court formally declined on Monday. The president has separately asked the Supreme Court to overturn a much larger award of $83.3 million that a jury ordered him to pay in 2024 for defaming Carroll in 2019 after she accused him of a decades-old rape. The justices are on summer recess and not expected to reconsider whether to take up the case until late September at the earliest. The request the justices dispatched on Monday was always a long shot, since they rarely reconsider when asked. Still, it was another series of blows to the president's efforts to contest Carroll's claims and avoid the two separate monetary awards that juries have ordered him to pay related to Carroll's allegations. In a statement, Trump's medical team said, "The American people stand with President Trump as they demand an immediate end to all the witch hunts, including the Democrat-funded travesty of the Carroll hoaxes. President Trump will keep winning against liberal lawfare as he continues to focus on his mission to make America great again." Carroll's lawyer, Roberta Kaplan, said in a statement, "We're pleased that the United States Supreme Court
has declined again to hear this case. As a result, the jury's unanimous verdict that Donald Trump sexually assaulted and then defamed E. Jean Carroll is now final and cannot be challenged in any court. The $5 million matter stems from a trial held in May 2023 when a federal jury in New York found the president liable for sexually abusing and defaming Carroll. The jury agreed that Carroll, a former magazine writer, had sufficiently shown that Trump sexually abused her in a dressing room of the Bergdorf Goodman department store when the two crossed paths in the 1990s. Further, the jury found that Trump had defamed Carroll by posting a statement on social media calling her case a complete con job and a hoax and a lie. Throughout, Trump denied Carroll's allegations. After that verdict, Trump appealed to the Second U.S. Circuit Court of Appeals, asserting, among other things, that the trial judge, Louis A. Kaplan, erred by allowing certain evidence to be shown to the jury. In December 2024, a three-judge appeals court panel upheld the jury's verdict, finding that Trump failed to show that the evidence had harmed his rights to a fair trial. Trump then asked the justices to weigh in and find that the jury has erred. And this next article, I believe, is states take Meta to trial in fight over social media harms. And it links platforms to youth mental health crises. Of the thousands of lawsuits Meta faces over child safety on its platforms, none may be more consequential than one going to trial this week in California. States are seeking extensive financial damages that could, in theory, total as much as $1.4 trillion, plus changes to how the company operates Facebook and Instagram. The lawsuit accuses the social media giant of contributing to the youth mental health crises by knowingly and deliberately designing features that get children addicted to its platforms. It also claims that Meta routinely collects data on children under 13 without their parents' consent in violation of federal law. Meta has harnessed powerful and unprecedented technologies to entice, engage, and ultimately ensnare youth and teens. Its motive is profit, and in seeking to maximize its financial gains, the lawsuit says. Dozens of states filed the lawsuits 3 years ago. The trial, set to begin Tuesday in federal court in Oakland, California, features four of the states as plaintiffs: California, Colorado, Kentucky, and New Jersey. The other 25 states are expected to have trials later. Meta said it disputes the allegations, and the trial evidence will show its commitment to supporting young people. We've listened to parents, worked with experts and law enforcement, and conducted in-depth research to understand the issues that matter most, the company said in a statement. For Meta, which already lost two pivotal cases over harms to children and teens this year, the stakes are high. The company reported a rare profit decline last month, in part due to $2.4 billion in legal expenses. The $1.4 trillion figure, which Meta disclosed in a legal filing, is almost as high as the Menlo Park, California company entire market capitalization. That is, the value of all its outstanding shares on the stock market. Paying it would inevitably put Meta platforms in bankruptcy and perhaps put the company under state ownership. The state attorneys general are going for the gusto, said Eric Goldman, a professor and
co-director of the High Tech Law Institute at Santa Ana University School of Law. They are trying to set the definitive precedent in this case, and they have asked for extraordinary damages, and they're going to seek extraordinary structural remedies if they succeed. Meta called the possible penalty untethered to any claimed violation by the states. A sanction of that size has no analog in the history of consumer protection enforcement, Meta said in a July 6th filing with the U.S. District Court for the Northern District of California. If Meta loses the trial, the court would have wide discretion over the size of any financial penalty, and legal experts say anything close to $1.4 trillion would be unlikely. It's not plausible in the sense that Meta doesn't have that much money and could not get it, said James Grimmelman, a law professor at Cornell Law School and Cornell Tech. An award that large would put Meta into bankruptcy, wipe out its owners, and effectively result in the state owning Meta. As a practical matter, Grimmelman said, that seems extremely unlikely to happen. In other cases that have involved high potential damages for multiple individual offenses, he said courts have stopped short of imposing the maximum penalties. One example is the Anthropic artificial intelligence training case, where plaintiffs were claiming damages of $150,000 per book that Anthropic copied, but the penalty ended up being $3,000 per book. Total about $1.5 billion. The federal trial this week is more complex than the one last year in Los Angeles, where a state court awarded $6 million in damages from Meta and Google's YouTube to a single plaintiff, a young woman who testified that she became addicted to social media as a child. The federal that case was a bellwether or test case picked from thousands of similar tort lawsuits to give both plaintiffs and the defendants an idea of how their arguments would fare in court. The jury determined that Meta and YouTube were negligent in the design or operation of their respective platforms, and that negligence was a substantial factor in causing harm to the plaintiff. They also determined each company knew their platforms could be dangerous when used by a minor and that they failed to adequately warn of that danger. The Oakland case, meanwhile, has state attorneys general as the plaintiffs and centers on state and federal statutes they allege Meta violated, which lay out potentially large amounts of penalty for each violation. And that's the end of that story. And turning now to the world section of today's Globe. There we go. My computer's a little slow today, sorry about that. Trump lashes out as Iran deal expires. Threatens ally Oman, which aided peace talks. As a crumbling truce with Iran officially collapsed Monday, President Trump signaled his frustration at his inability to resolve a war that he started himself but cannot seem to end. In an interview with Fox News, the president lashed out at a U.S. ally, Oman, which had been trying to mediate negotiations with Iran. If Oman gets in the way, we'll bomb the expletive out of them, Trump said in a phone interview, according to Fox News' Trey Yingst. The latest threat towards Oman, which has facilitated talks between United States and Iran for years and maintains it is still a neutral mediator, came as Trump found himself without much leverage to reach the goals he set out at the start of the war. I think ultimately his threats against Oman are just a reflection of his frustration with the situation he's created
where he has no good options, said Nate Swanson of the Atlantic Council's Iran Strategy Project. He's just reflexively lashing out, and at this time, Oman got in the crosshairs. Hostilities have now stretched past the six-month mark in a conflict that began with the United States and Israel launching strikes across Iran in February. Administration officials pledged at the time that the war would be over in 4 to 6 weeks. On the battlefield, the United States has struck thousands of targets in Iran and dealt serious blows to the country's military capabilities. But the president has struggled to achieve the war's political objectives. In June, the two sides agreed to a memorandum of understanding. But that quickly fell apart. Trump and Iran's leaders have said the deal is essentially dead. It is mostly symbolic, but symbols matter. Justin Logan, the director of defense and foreign policy studies at the Cato Institute, said of the expiration of the Memorandum of Understanding. He emphasized that the main function of the agreement was to reopen the Strait of Hormuz, the critical shipping lane in the Persian Gulf that Iran effectively closed. The tragic part here is that the United States is clawing to try to get back to the state of the Middle East before the war started, he said. As the ceasefire officially expires, the president and his team have promised to level crushing sanctions against Iran this week, though the details of those plans have yet to be revealed. And Defense Secretary Pete Hegseth has said the United States can maintain a naval blockade of the Strait of Hormuz indefinitely, an acknowledgment that there was no end to the war in sight. In the Fox News interview, Trump sought to project patience, saying he was, quote, not in a hurry to secure a deal while maintaining that his central goal remains preventing Iran from possessing a nuclear weapon. Speaking to the reporters in the Oval Office, Trump was asked whether he was any closer to ending the war now than he was when the Memorandum of Understanding was agreed to. The president did not directly answer, but claimed that Iran wants to make a deal, but they're not going to make the kind of deal that I feel is necessary. Trump also downplayed concerns that sailors on the aircraft carrier Abraham Lincoln have been deployed for too long with conditions worsening. The ship is supporting U.S. operations in the Middle East against Iran. Trump called the reports of food shortages fake news. And this next article is from the world section of today's Globe, how satellite tech is changing war for Ukrainians. The Russian drone pilots had bedded down for the night. Their white vehicle was parked in the driveway of a small house in occupied southern Ukraine. About 30 miles away, two Ukrainian drone pilots had parked their truck in a tree line at the edge of a field and assembled a medium-sized drone loaded with two bombs. Their target? The sleeping Russian drone pilots. The Ukrainian team had a powerful new battlefield tool that night. High-tech satellite imagery providing near real-time information on troop movements and locations. A year ago, it could take days for satellite imagery to get to the frontline troops, slowed by less sophisticated technology and layers of command structure. That made it difficult to hit targets that could move locations, like troops in a house, with long-range drone strikes. Now, a support team monitoring the house provided the drone operators a fresh satellite image showing the car in the driveway, an indication the Russians were there. The target is confirmed, whispered one of the pilots, who identified himself with the call sign Tiki, in accordance with Ukrainian military policy.
The rapid delivery of high-quality satellite imagery to frontline troops is one of the key battlefield advancements of the last year, enabling Ukraine to strike quickly against weapons depots, logistical hubs, and troop encampments deep within territory held by Russians and the Russian itself. The truck used by Tiki and his partners, known by the call sign Teplo, was in fact a mobile command center loaded with computers that connect to commercial satellites. In one new tool developed by Dutch company Bravo 1 Alpha, images are beamed to a device that looks like a handheld video game console from which pilots can search for targets, plot flight paths, and even fire weapons from drones. Frontline troops in some cases can control satellites themselves, quickly analyzing the image for targets and then firing their weapons. Rapid satellite imagery also helps them verify which targets have been hit and fire again if need be. These advances have underpinned Ukrainians' efforts to isolate the Russian-occupied Crimean Peninsula. Recent satellite-aided strikes have destroyed ferry terminals that Russia needs to supply the peninsula and the logistic routes needed to keep troops fighting in southern Ukraine armed and fed. "This is incredibly helpful," said Mayor Mykolaj Kolesnik, the commander of the regiment. With the war in Ukraine largely mired into a bloody stalemate, progress on the battlefield increasingly comes down to a race for new technologies that can give one side an edge. Drones, whether in the air, on land, or at sea, have emerged as the most effective way to kill or maim enemies. But the technology is less efficient when it comes to finding them. Surveillance drones, known as ISRs, can be shot down or their signals can be jammed. Their ranges are limited, as is the physical area they can cover. Space offers the next frontier. Ukrainians use satellite imagery provided by allied governments and commercial enterprises to aid their fight against Russia even before the invasion of 2022. But until recently, it has been a scarce commodity. And that's the end of that article. And we're now going to page 6, which is back into the Nation section of today's Globe. And here we go. Now I got it. According to Trump, vandals damaged grass. The trampled turf is in a spot where the July 4th festivities were located. President Trump said vandals are to blame for large swaths of dead grass on the National Mall near the World War II Memorial, in a spot where he had a stage built and hosted crowds for his July 4th celebration. Trump made the accusation in a social media post Sunday without saying why he believes it's the work of vandals instead of trampled surface from the Independence Day festivities. The Republican president posted a photo showing a once grassy area by the World War II Memorial, now patchy and brown across much of the sprawling turf. "Look what vandals did to the grass connecting the vandalized World War II monument and the vandalized reflecting pool, which will be open again and better than ever shortly," Trump said on his Truth Social platform. Trump has repeatedly blamed vandals for damage to his renovation projects in the nation's capital, often without evidence and sometimes despite opposing accounts from his officials. Trump lashed out at U.S. Attorney Jeanine Pirro this month after her office concluded that damage to the Lincoln Memorial reflecting pool was the result of poor construction and not the work of vandals, as Trump claimed. The photo Trump posted matches what you'd expect to see with a large summer event, according to Penn State University turf professor John Kaminsky. "Nothing in the photo clearly indicates vandalism,"
Jumping to that conclusion seems like a fairly large leap, although it is impossible to rule anything in or out, he said. Bradley S. Klein, a freelance journalist and golf course consultant, doesn't sound like a bad job, said the president's post didn't make clear what the problem was in detail. He sounds like every grumpy golfer who's complaining about their golf course and actually has no idea what it takes to maintain it on a day-to-day basis, he said. Messages seeking more information were left with the National Park Service and the Department of the Interior. Authorities Friday announced an arrest in connection with vandalism at the World War II Memorial after the words clean, hands, dirty, and then /body, /8217. I'm not exactly sure what that means. You'll have to figure that one out yourself. Were found painted on the monument and bubbles filled a fountain. Pirro said felony charges have been brought against Melissa L. Farris. Farris, 41, of Elizabethtown, Kentucky, remained in custody over the weekend. She is due back for a pretrial hearing September 3rd. A message left with her court-appointed attorney was not returned. Charging documents in that case made no mention of the grassy area Trump is highlighting in his new claims. Authorities said Farris had previously been arrested for camping on federal property, but not the area cited by Trump. That stretch of lawn is instead where a large stage was built, and crowds gathered to hear from Trump and watch fireworks at a July 4th event celebrating the nation's 250th anniversary. Trump claimed without providing evidence that more than 400,000 people attended the event. Photos from that time show a large bandstand and seated areas covering nearly the entire lawn, Trump now says has been vandalized. Associated Press photos from the days that followed showed workers removing the structures, revealing brown, damaged grass underneath. So I guess that's not going to go much further than that. And now we're going to go to the Metro section. And in the Metro section, I'm going to read an article about Head Start. And here we are. The headline is Mass Head Start Advocates. Okay, I'll try that one again. Mass Head Start Advocates Alarmed Over Trump's Deregulation Proposal. Head Start advocates across Massachusetts are sounding the alarm over the Trump administration's plans to upend the early education program for the nation's most vulnerable children. Currently, more than 100 pages of regulations govern Head Start. The administration said earlier this month it wants to roll back federal requirements for the program, including standards on class size, child safety, and health and developmental screenings. Instead, states and cities would have more control over how the program is run. Alongside deregulation, the proposal would add new requirements. Staffers would have to deliver all instructions in English, except in tribal communities that run immersion programs in native languages. There will be a 5% cap on administrative expenses, down from 15%. Following the Trump administration's announcement, Americans have 60 days to weigh in before the proposal goes into effect. The plan also could face legal challenges that might delay implementation. Head Start, established in 1965 as part of President Lyndon B. Johnson's War on Poverty, serves 11,000 children in Massachusetts each year, including those who are homeless, in foster care, or those with disabilities. Massachusetts maintains a robust standard for educated-to-child ratios
education, qualifications, and health and safety, according to Amy Kershaw, the state's Commissioner of Early Education and Care. But the new proposal would erode other aspects of Head Start, including nutrition services, mental health and behavioral health, and support for families, she said. Our concern with what is proposed here is that it cuts deeply into the core elements of the Head Start program, which go beyond health and safety and education qualities. The state plans to submit formal comments to the federal government, she said. Michelle Hamowitz, executive director for the Massachusetts Head Start Association, voiced concern that the proposal's language requirement would hinder the learning of students whose native language is not English. This new requirement would erase the culprit. This new requirement would erase the culturally appropriate lens of care that Head Start programs have been providing for so long that we know is best for children and families, she said. Head Start should not be viewed as a child care program, but rather as a school readiness program, says Stephen Barnett, founder of the National Institute for Early Education Research at Rutgers University. They're going to destroy the program in terms of its capability to accomplish its key goal, which is school readiness and breaking the cycle of poverty, he said. The problem we have is not that low-income kids can't get cheap childcare. The problem is getting high-quality child development grants that will substantially improve their school readiness and later life successes. Teachers who work directly with Head Start students and families emphasize the importance of several of the regulations that are now under threat, including those mandating student-to-staff ratios and health screening. At a Head Start in Western Massachusetts, run by Community Action Pioneer Valley, Sarah Dunn, a lead teacher, recalled using a child's home language to support their English learning. Dunn sat with the child holding open a picture book with words in both English and the child's home language. As they flipped through the book, Dunn said the child urged Dunn to pronounce the non-English versions of the words. And when I tried and I made the effort to pronounce it, her eyes absolutely lit up, and you could tell it just sparked a joy for learning, a joy for sharing language, she said. Being able to use her own language was the key to help her learn English. Jody Graham, Community Action Pioneer Valley's Family Services Manager, recounted similar moments. She spoke of a parent who could not find a job without first finding childcare. She remembered a family that discovered their child was almost legally blind through a Head Start vision testing. The program was able to support the family in finding a pediatric eye doctor, she said. That was life-changing for this child, she said. And let's see where we're going to next. And this is from the Metro section of today's Globe. In court, ex-Rhode Island fugitive doctor says he can't hire a lawyer. Ronald L. Fisher, the former doctor who spent 21 years evading authority as a fugitive from Rhode Island before he was caught aboard a $1.4 million custom sailboat last month, was referred to the public defender's office Monday after telling a judge he had been unable to hire a private lawyer because his assets were frozen. Appearing before Newport County Superior Court Judge William E. Carnes, Jr., Fisher, 70, said he was still actively seeking an attorney just over a month after his arrest. A handcuffed and unshaven Fisher told the judge in a low voice that he had the funding to hire private legal counsel, but it's a question of access. A judge in the Providence Court
froze his assets in connection to the civil lawsuit filed against him last month by Cheryl Gingrich, the woman he was convicted of sexually assaulting decades ago. Carnes referred to Fisher, who faces the possibility of spending the rest of his life in prison, to the public defender's office and gave him until August 24th, one more week, to find an attorney. Fisher's brief appearance in a criminal courtroom was only his second time since his arrest. His inability to secure an attorney underscores the dramatic fall of a former anesthesiologist turned biotech executive who once lived lavishly and owned sailboats, sports cars, and a mansion in East Greenwich, an affluent suburb of Providence. Authorities say Fisher spent years using multiple aliases to conceal his identity, including Dr. Richard Graydon, which Fisher used to pose as a board-certified hematologist-oncologist with a PhD and land jobs in the biotech industry for at least a decade. Fisher has been held without bail since he was taken into custody aboard his 56-foot sailboat, the Silver Lining, in the waters around Manhattan on July 16th. Long considered one of Rhode Island's most wanted fugitives, Fisher has been on the run since he disappeared during his trial for sexual assault charges in 2005. A jury ultimately convicted Fisher in absentia of assaulting Gingrich at a Portsmouth, Rhode Island marina in 2003. Last month, Gingrich filed a civil lawsuit seeking unspecified damage against Fisher, alleging he trapped her aboard his boat and raped her. A Providence County Superior Court judge granted a temporary restraining order in that case, ordering Fisher's assets to be frozen pending a hearing scheduled for Thursday. In court on Monday, wearing khaki pants and a polo shirt, Fisher said he's been meeting with attorneys with the assistance of one who was part of his legal team in 2005, but who since has become a public defender in another county. Robert B. Mann, the attorney who represented Fisher during his trial 2 decades ago, died in 2024, according to his obituary. I can refer you to the public defender's office, Carnes said. At some point, I'm going to have to move this along. Fisher did not respond when asked for a comment by the Boston Globe reporter as he was escorted outside the house in handcuffs. Gingrich, who granted the Globe permission to use her name, declined to speak with reporters after the hearing, but her son, Jan Hilfer, said his family is a little concerned that Mr. Fisher continues to play games with the judicial system. And that's it for today. Thank you very much for listening. This is Peter, and I read the Boston Globe every Tuesday. I hope you will tune in every Tuesday. My wife, Liza, is not with us today. She's recovering at home, but everything is fine. And thank you for listening. This has been a great opportunity and pleasure for me, and I hope you will continue listening. Thank you, and goodbye.

0: These are the death notices from Tuesday, August 18th, 2026. From Canton, Selma Faye Mafsofsky. From Higham, Selma Faye Mafsofsky. From Newton Center, Barbara A. Jelinek. And from Stoughton, Selma Faye Mafsofsky. This concludes the death notices for today.
1: Around Dodge City and in the territories on west, there's just one way to handle the killers and the spoilers, and that's with a U.S. Marshal and the smell of gun smoke.
2: I'm that Marshal, Matt Dillon. The first man they look for and the last they want to meet.
3: And who's right by Mr. Dillon's side? That's me, Chester, his deputy.
4: Don't forget about me, Doc. Someone's got to take care of the folks in this town.
5: And once you're all done, you come on over to the Long Branch Saloon and see Miss Kitty, and I'll take care of you.
1: Saddle up for a journey into the old...
3: His deputy.
4: Don't forget about me, Doc. Someone's got to take care of the folks in this town.
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3: It's time now to begin the reading of today's Boston Herald on the Talking Information Center. It's Tuesday, the 18th of August, 2026. 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
4: Good morning, everyone. We're glad you're with us. We'll start off with an article entitled, DA Says Good Samaritan Stopped Attack. Prosecutors say woman intervened in vicious stabbing. This is written by Gayla Cawley. Prosecutors said the man who allegedly stabbed his girlfriend repeatedly last week near North Station only stopped the attack because he was pulled off the victim by a Good Samaritan. Suffolk County District Attorney Kevin Hayden's office released more details on the double stabbing that occurred late last Thursday morning, where a man, Dowdy Martinez, age 51, is accused of stabbing his 44-year-old girlfriend multiple times before stabbing himself to the point where he sustained life-threatening injuries. Prosecutors outlined the gory details of the broad daylight domestic violence that occurred in the area of 44 Causeway Street during a Boston Municipal Court arraignment that was held Monday via Zoom from Martinez's hospital bed. Martinez is facing one count of armed assault to murder, four counts of assault and battery with a dangerous weapon, one count of assault and battery on a family or household member, subsequent offense, and one count of assault and battery on a family or household member, according to the DA's office. Prosecutors said police responded to a report of a stabbing in progress last Thursday and found the female victim screaming in Spanish, with blood running down her face from a head wound and on the back of her leg. The woman told police she had gotten into a fight with her boyfriend, who, quote, pushed her to the ground and proceeded to stab her at least four times, unquote. Police then observed that she had stab wounds on her forehead, left hand, chin, and neck, and behind her left leg, prosecutor said. A prosecutor said, quote, the police were able to recover some video from the scene where the defendant can be seen attacking the victim and stabbing her multiple times. The defendant doesn't stop until an unidentified female comes up behind him and pulls him off the victim, end quote. The woman was taken to Mass General Hospital for treatment. When police responded to the scene, they were directed to go inside an unidentified restaurant where Martinez was allegedly, quote, wielding a knife, end quote. Quote, when the police approached him, he began stabbing himself and slashing his own neck, end quote, a prosecutor said of Martinez, and went on, quote, he dropped the knife when police threatened to deploy their tasers on him, end quote. Prosecutors said Martinez was taken to the hospital with life-threatening injuries. The victim is, quote, recovering from her injuries, end quote, the prosecution added. Martinez was previously convicted for assault and battery on a family or household member.

out of West Roxbury Municipal Court, prosecutors said. He was held without bail pending a dangerousness hearing set for Wednesday. And now we'll move on to an article entitled Police Probe Fatal Stabbing. This comes out of Dorchester and is also written by Gayla Cawley. A man was stabbed to death in Dorchester early Monday morning, police said. Boston police responded to a report of a person stabbed in the area of Wilbert Road and Harvard Street at about 3:20 a.m. and found a man suffering from stab wounds upon arrival. The man was taken to a local hospital where he was pronounced dead, police said. The incident is under investigation by the police department's homicide unit. No arrests have been made, and the victim has not been identified. Police are urging anyone with information about the stabbing to contact the homicide unit at 617-343-4470. That's 617-343-4470. Anonymous tips can also be shared via the Crime Stoppers tip line at 1-800-494-TIPS or sent by texting the word, in quotes, T-I-P, to crime, C-R-I-M-E, and that is 27463, police said. The incident comes soon after back-to-back stabbings that occurred last week between Wednesday night and Thursday morning at and within steps of two of the city's busiest MBTA stations, respectively. Two people were stabbed near North Station and TD Garden late Thursday morning in what police believe to be an act of domestic violence, where a man stabbed a woman and then himself, and I'll pitch in and say that's the article I just read. The night before, a man was stabbed to death at South Station after a fight on an escalator. Police on Monday identified the South Station victim as Latavius Owens, age 29, of Memphis, Tennessee. Okay, and now we're going to go on to an article regarding Lindsey Clancy's trial. It's subheaded Duxbury Horror, and it's entitled, in quotes, "I'm really sick. Something is wrong," end quote. Lindsey Clancy's mom takes the stand, and the prosecution rests. Colleen Cronin writes this article. Lindsey Clancy's mother took the stand Monday to testify about what her daughter was like before and in the lead-up to the death of her grandchildren. Paula Musgrove described her daughter as a good kid, an excellent student, who became, quote, "a loving mother, a fun mother," end quote. Musgrove told the jury, quote, "I always thought it was the best thing that ever happened to her. She would do anything for her children," end quote. Clancy is accused of murdering her three children, Cora, age 5, Dawson, age 3, and Callan, 8 months, on January 24, 2023. Musgrove became emotional talking about them. Musgrove said, telling the jury that being a grandmother, quote, "It was the most beautiful thing. I love my grandchildren with all my heart," end quote. Clancy sat in the courtroom crying. Her mother was one of the first witnesses called by the defense after the prosecution rested its case on Monday. The defendant's attorney, Kevin Reddington, asked Musgrove when she first noticed that something was wrong with her daughter's mental health. Musgrove, who was living in Connecticut at the time, said that she started to notice Clancy was off sometime in October. Sorry. Callan, the baby, was having trouble taking a bottle, and Clancy was worried about returning to work. Then Musgrove got a concerning text on October the 20th, 2022. It said, quote, "Mom, will you please come up and stay with me for a bit? I'm really sick. Something is wrong," end quote. Musgrove read the text out loud to the jury. Clancy told her mother that she'd started a medication and felt it was making things worse. Quote, "It's just really scary, and I don't want to be alone," end quote, the text said.
Musgrove testified that she drove to Duxbury, where the Clancy family lived, that day. Over the next few months, Clancy appeared to get worse. Musgrove and her husband visited often. Clancy's husband Patrick's family was often there when they were. Quote, through November into December, it was not getting better, and into the holidays, end quote, she said. At one point, Clancy told her mother she was so scared of being alone, of not sleeping, that she asked to sleep with her. In early December, Musgrove said she remembered standing in the kitchen with Clancy and her husband Patrick. Quote, I remember her being very nervous. She said, I just have to tell you guys something, end quote. And then she told us, Musgrove said. She told us that she had thoughts of harming the children. Clancy's then husband asked if she felt like she couldn't be alone with the kids. And Clancy said no. The defendant would go to the emergency room twice that month and be admitted to McLean Hospital during New Year's for an inpatient program. In January, Musgrove said that Clancy had lost significant weight and stopped wanting to drive. Quote, she had become, during this whole time, paranoid about different things that really weren't logical. She would mention that this wasn't her mind, end quote, Musgrove said. And went on, quote, she was attempting to go through the motions of her day, end quote. On cross-examination, Plymouth County Assistant District Attorney Jennifer Sprague asked Musgrove about messages with Clancy where the defendant appeared to report that she was feeling slightly better in January. In one mid-January text to Musgrove, Clancy wrote that she was feeling better than she had weeks before as she tapered off the drug Seroquel. The prosecutor also asked if Musgrove recalled her conversation with the police the day after the killings and that she told them that Clancy seemed better right before the children were killed. Quote, I remember speaking to the police. I had just found out what happened. I was pretty much in shock, end quote, Musgrove said. Before the Commonwealth rested, prosecutors called Ian Whiffen, an employee of Cellebrite, the company that analyzed Clancy's phone. Whiffen, who also presented testimony at Karen Reed's trial last year, said that Clancy's phone data showed that she'd walked two flights of stairs within a five-minute period from 5:33 p.m. and 5:38 p.m. on the night of the killings, the last two such motions tracked by her devices. During the same period, she had missed a call from Patrick Clancy and called him back, with the conversation lasting 14 seconds. In their opening, the prosecution said that Clancy called her husband back after killing the children and before trying to kill herself, and that she appeared normal on the phone, but in the middle of something. Clancy isn't disputing that she did the killings. Instead, Reddington is arguing that she was suffering from postpartum psychosis at the time, something the Commonwealth has been trying to undermine in their own arguments. Whiffen did add the caveat that some activities, including driving a car uphill, can mistakenly identify a flight of stairs climbed. On cross-examination, Reddington asked about the accuracy of Cellebrite data and the fact that Clancy's devices registered movement on January 25, 2023, while the defendant was in a coma. The trial will resume Tuesday morning. And that's this morning, folks. And that is the end of that article. We'll now go on to a political article entitled Poll Finds Markey Lead Growing Over Moulton. This comes under the subheading of the Senate race and says, in the latest sampling, 60% of Dems and Independents back the incumbent. Grace Zuckovich has written this article. A new poll on the Massachusetts U.S. Senate race finds incumbent Senator Ed Markey leading U.S. Representative Seth Moulton by nearly 30 points in the month ahead of the September 1st primary.
The poll, conducted by UMass Amherst / WCVB, using 445 self-identified Democratic primary voters between August 5th and 12th, found 60% of Democrats and independents polled reported they would vote for Markey at the time. Of those polled, 32% reported they would select Moulton. The results represent an uptick in Markey's lead from October 25th UMass polling, when 51% polled responded Markey and 28% said Moulton. Similarly, 66% of Democrat and independent respondents indicated they trusted Markey, quote, more to represent you on the issues you care about, end quote, compared to Moulton's 34%. Quote, the largest theme among Markey supporters is Markey's progressivism, which supporters prefer to Moulton's perceived moderation, end quote, the poll states. The poll notes Markey supporters' praise of his standing for, quote, ordinary people, end quote, over special interests, long tenure as an asset, and, quote, strong support, end quote, for transgender people. The top theme among Moulton supporters, the poll found, was his status as a younger candidate. Quote, respondents in this theme argue that because Moulton is younger, he has a better grasp of contemporary problems and a more current view of society, end quote, UMass stated, noting responses also characterizing Markey's long tenure as a negative. Moulton as a more moderate choice, the candidate's willingness to depart from the party on trans athletes, and his military service. Asked about the candidate's, quote, top three qualities determining their vote, the majority of respondents, 24%, selected, quote, best represents my views on the issues, end quote, as their top quality in the most recent polling. Last October, 31% selected, quote, will challenge President Trump, end quote, as their first, down to 19% in August. Respondents also ranked Markey higher in supporting almost every demographic ground listed, including large leads in seniors, LGBTQ people, and immigrants. Moulton held a slight lead for representing young people. The poll also looks forward to the general election, finding Markey with a 51% lead over Republican candidate John Deaton's 30%, and Moulton similarly at 49% over Deaton's 25%. Pollsters even looked further ahead to the 2032 election, when Markey has stated he will not be running. Top potential candidates, the poll found, included Moulton, Governor Maura Healey, and U.S. Representative Ayanna Pressley, followed by options like former Representative Joseph Kennedy III, Mayor Michelle Wu, and Representative Jake Auchincloss. Markey and Moulton are scheduled to meet for a final debate before the September primary on Thursday from 8 to 9 p.m. on WCVB in partnership with WBUR and the Boston Globe. The live televised debate, moderated by WCVB anchor Ed Harding, will be live streamed on WCVB.com, WBUR.org, and Globe.com, and broadcast live on WBUR 90.9 FM. That's the end of that article, and I'm going to take a sip of water. And the next article is entitled, DOJ Rule Allows Some Felons to Get Guns Back. It's under the subheading of Second Amendment, and it's written by Alana Durkin Richer from the Associated Press. Washington. The Justice Department finalized a rule Monday that will pave the way for people who've been barred from owning firearms because of criminal convictions to apply to have their gun rights reinstated.
The process, launched by newly confirmed Attorney General Todd Blanche, is a victory for Second Amendment advocates who have long pushed for nonviolent people with felony convictions to be given a pathway to regain their legal right to own arms, firearms. Quote, "The Second Amendment is not a second-class right, and the federal government should not permanently deprive Americans of a constitutional right without regard to whether they pose a danger to public safety," end quote, Blanche said in a statement. The Attorney General said the new process will protect, quote, "public safety while giving deserving Americans a real path to restoration," end quote. It's the latest move by President Donald Trump's administration to ease firearm restrictions. The Justice Department moved earlier this year to roll back and modify a slate of gun regulations. Separately, the department recently decided against challenging a court ruling that struck down regulations on firearm suppressors and certain guns. Federal law has long allowed people who've had their gun rights stripped because of felony convictions to petition the government for the ability to own firearms again. But Congress, since 1992, has effectively barred the Federal Bureau of Alcohol, Tobacco, and Firearms and Explosives from processing applications. The Trump administration's rule aims to circumvent that by establishing a new application system using an online portal. The Justice Department says restoration will be granted on a case-by-case basis, weighing a person's record and reputation to determine whether they pose a likely threat to public safety. Officials say people who have been convicted of violent crimes, registered sex offenders, people living in the country illegally, and others whom officials believe pose a danger to society will be denied, quote, "absent extraordinary circumstances," end quote. Chris Brown, the president of Brady, which advocates for stronger gun laws, said her group is still reviewing the administration's final rule, but has stressed the need for a, quote, "robust and thoughtful system that minimizes the risk to public safety," end quote. Continued quote, "Yet the Trump administration has consistently shown us that they have no such discretion, including by restoring gun rights to convicted domestic abusers and violent January 6 insurrectionists, and by tirelessly rolling back broad policies proven to prevent crime and gun violence," Brown said in a statement. That is the end of that article. And hang on one second. We will go on to an opinion. This commentary is written by Joe Battenfeld, and it is entitled "Leavitt Departure Signals Change at WH." The abrupt departure of longtime loyal White House Press Secretary Karoline Leavitt could mean Trump 2.0 is winding down, burdened by the Iran war and the rough economy, and looking to transition to J.D. Vance after the potentially disastrous midterms. The Republican president looks increasingly tired and running out of steam, and has not introduced any major new initiatives, and could see the political writing on the wall. The 80-year-old Trump could even be looking for a way out if Democrats take control of Congress, giving the vice president 2 years to ramp up for 2028. Vance has been playing up to MAGA lately, going hard on immigration and confronting reporters similar to his boss. Quote, "That was a doozy," end quote, Vance told a reporter in the White House press room who he criticized for giving a speech masquerading as a question. The vice president has also taken the lead on defending the Trump administration's immigration policies and aggressive use of ICE to deport non-citizens. Trump has kept up an amazing nonstop pace since winning in 2024, but how long can he do that? The midterm results so far show that Trump's power is waning in the Republican Party, with several of his endorsed candidates, like
Pillow Man Mike Lindell losing badly. The war against Iran, which now seems bogged down, has taken a major toll on the president, both politically and personally. Trump is now looking for a way out of the quagmire. Pete Hegseth is a joke and should not be Secretary of War, despite Trump's stubborn insistence that he stay in that important role. Leavitt's surprise departure has triggered speculation about her reasons for leaving, which could include more than just her stated reason of wanting to spend more time with her children. She has a bright future, either as a future candidate for office or a cabinet secretary in a Republican administration. She could also see that the Trump administration is spiraling down, facing a possible long and nasty impeachment process after the midterms. She may have become angered at being left in the decoy Air Force One during the catering truck escapade. Or is it possible she realizes that Vance wants his own person in the White House press office? Just days after Leavitt announced she was quitting, a key Vance person at the White House, Deputy National Security Advisor Andy Baker, said he would be leaving his post in the coming weeks. The departure could mean Trump is shaking up his administration, but more likely they indicate dissatisfaction with the way things are going in the White House. Trump reportedly told supporters a few weeks ago to get behind Vance, but shortly after denied the report and said he wasn't taking sides. Marco Rubio has emerged as a major force in Trump's second term, serving as Secretary of State at a time when the U.S. was at war with Iran and trying to negotiate an end to the Israel-Hamas war. Polls show Republican voters are currently about evenly split over who they would back in 2028, with Vance holding just a small lead over Rubio. That is the end of Joe Battenfeld's opinion for today. We'll now go to an article in coming out of Fall River and entitled Guilty Plea in Brutal Sex Trafficking Case. And it's subheaded Beatings, Threats, Starvation Used to Coerce Victim, Feds Say. Grace Zokovich has written this article for us. A South Carolina man pleaded guilty to sex trafficking charges Monday related to brutal accusations from 2023 of coercing at least one woman into sex work in Fall River through threats, beatings, and torture tactics, the U.S. Department of Justice reported. Quote, this defendant used deplorable means to compel the victim to perform commercial sex acts for the financial benefit of himself and his co-defendants, end quote, said Andrew Tyson Duvet, Assistant Attorney General with the Justice Department's Criminal Division. His conduct was cruel and predatory in multiple ways, which included physical beatings and threatening to separate her from her child, end quote. Alexander Smalls, age 27, of Beaufort, North Carolina, pleaded guilty to conspiracy to commit sex trafficking between January and August of 2023, related to a criminal enterprise involving numerous co-defendants, the department stated. Smalls faces a mandatory minimum penalty of 15 years and maximum penalty of life in prison. The defendant was accused of using, quote, physical beatings, threats, intimidation, sleep deprivation, starvation, and other means to coerce at least one adult victim to engage in repeated commercial sex acts in and around Fall River, Massachusetts, between January and August of 2023, end quote, the U.S. Department of Justice stated. In January 2023, Smalls and co-defendant Christy Parker were accused of beginning to coerce and force the victim to engage in the sex acts. The defendants, quote, manufactured debts on the victim, gave and withheld alcohol, causing the victim to experience seizures, and threatened to have the authorities take the victim's minor child away from her, end quote, prosecutors said.
The conspiracy continued after Smalls was incarcerated on unrelated charges in March of 2023, as he coordinated from prison until Parker's arrest in August 2023, Justice Department officials stated. Five co-defendants, including Parker, who pleaded guilty, have been convicted. Defendants Tyreek Reed, 22, Corey Primo, 44, Evani Jeffers, 24, and Tracyon Reed, 23, were convicted on various counts, including conspiracy to commit sex trafficking and forced labor, and sentenced up to 70 months in prison. Parker is still awaiting sentencing, the department said. Quote, this case shows the insidious tactics traffickers use, slowly gaining the trust of their victims before brutally betraying them, end quote, said New England ICE Homeland Security Investigations acting special agent in charge, Jeffrey Grimming. And went on with cases like this, we choose to focus not solely on the cruelty of the perpetrators, but also on the resilience of the survivors. We hope today's plea brings a measure of justice and sense of closure to those Smalls victimized as they continue to heal. Smalls is scheduled to return to court for sentencing on December the 9th. And that is the end of that. And now here's a short article out of Homeland Security entitled, ICE Boston Lashes Back at Wu and Healy. Cites arrest in city of, quote, sick criminal alien, end quote. The Boston Herald staff wrote this. ICE Boston is hitting back at Mayor Michelle Wu's threat to use Freedom of Information laws to spot who may bite on the agency's request for 249 contiguous parking spaces in the city. ERO Boston, the local arm of immigration enforcement, tweeted today that the arrest of an illegal immigrant from Honduras is an example of who they are seeking. Quote, these are the types of sick criminal aliens that Governor Healy and Mayor Wu seek to protect, end quote, ICE tweeted. The Post added that the suspect's criminal history includes, quote, pending charges for statutory rape and prior arrests for rape of a child and indecent assault and battery on a child under 14. ICE was, end quote, ICE was referring to Martin Carias Reyes, a criminal illegal immigrant living in Boston. The agency also listed recent arrests of illegal immigrants in Everett, Waltham, Framingham, Worcester, Rhode Island, and Maine. As the Herald is reporting, Wu plans to try to prevent immigration enforcement officers from parking in Boston by attempting to figure out who wants to lease spaces to them. That is the end of that. And we will go on now. I want to find at 10:30, if you bear with me just a second, the opinion pages for today. Hang on. Here we go. The editorial is headed Kevin Hayden for DA. Suffolk County needs a district attorney who won't play politics. With all the crime in the city, Boston deserves someone who takes the job seriously. That person is incumbent DA Kevin Hayden. The Herald is endorsing Hayden in the September 1st Democratic primary over candidate Linda Champion, who is also a serious-minded person, because Hayden is proving he can handle the workload today. We reluctantly need to mention that third candidate for the post, former DA Rachel Rollins. She had her opportunity and disgraced the city and state. She resigned from her post as U.S. Attorney for Massachusetts in 2023 amid a federal ethics probe and allegations that she abused her position. She says other factors were in play, but that's her story. A DOJ probe was
partly sparked by her attendance at a Democratic National Committee fundraiser headlined by then-First Lady Jill Biden in July 2022, in potential violation of the Hatch Act, which limits political activities of federal employees, as first reported by the Herald. That and her attempt to influence the DA's race, the DOJ said. Basically, it was a mess. But in politics, second acts are commonplace. So the Herald asked Rollins this month if she would comment on her lavish spending habits from when she held the DA's office. Her answer? Rollins likened the Herald's questions about her use of taxpayer funds to counting ketchup packets. Quote, "The Herald currently has several reporters working on a story about Rollins using 3 packets of ketchup for a hamburger she ate at a middle school picnic," end quote, Rollins said in a written response, and went on, quote, "Sources close to the picnic indicate attendees were encouraged to only use 2 packets of ketchup. Stay tuned for more on this breaking story," end quote. The Herald could care less about her condiments, but we were the first to report she spent $33,132 on her P card and on suspicious signatures out of Chelsea this time around that had been flagged on her nomination papers. More politics, more deflection, more insults are not what taxpayers deserve. Is that going to help solve murders? We are not sure if ketchup packets were included in the $33,132, but it is a fact that she used her P card, which taxpayers paid for, at spas in Ireland and Virginia, at posh hotels, and as a regular at the, quote, "stylish and elegant," end quote, Ocean Air Seafood Room in the Financial District. The DA for this great city can't obfuscate with crime. Every life matters, and we will quote Champion, who said it best, quote, "This is not a game," end quote. Rollins continues to target Hayden and the Herald for reporting truthfully. The city is in the midst of a rash of stabbings and shootings. That is what matters. Yes, a district attorney has an opportunity to be a voice of reason and law and order leader. Hayden is out on the street attempting exactly that almost daily. His P card spending is a pittance. We asked, he answered. Enough with politics. Suffolk County, Boston, Revere, Chelsea, and Winthrop has nearly 800,000 residents who need a crime fighter, not a spin doctor. We throw our support behind Kevin Hayden for DA. That's the end of the editorial, and I will now read another opinion for today. This one is written by Brian Shortsleeve, and he is a Republican candidate for governor. And his article is entitled, "Food Stamp Waste and Fraud Has to Stop," by Brian Shortsleeve. "There is a simple principle I've learned in both business and government. People behave differently when they know the boss is paying attention. When there is little oversight, weak verification, and no accountability, waste grows, fraud becomes easier, and taxpayers pay the price. That's exactly what's happening across Massachusetts today. A Fiscal Alliance Foundation report found that Massachusetts leads New England in SNAP spending, accounts for nearly 60% of all SNAP spending in the region, and now faces the possibility of taxpayers paying as much as $300 million annually because of one of the highest payment error rates in the country. The Healey administration's response has been predictable: hire more employees and hope the problem goes away. That's not leadership. That's treating the symptom instead of fixing the cause. I've seen what actually works. When Governor Charlie Baker asked me to help turn around the MBTA, we inherited an agency plagued by waste, abuse, and a culture that lacked accountability.
We didn't solve those problems by hiring more bureaucrats. We solved them by demanding transparency, verifying what was actually happening, auditing operations, and putting real oversight in place. The results spoke for themselves. We uncovered unnecessary spending, eliminated waste, improved financial accountability, put fraudsters in jail, and balanced the budget for the first time in a decade. It hasn't been done since. Similar oversight efforts across state government have shown another important lesson. Once people know someone is paying attention, abuse declines. Accountability changes behavior. That's exactly the philosophy I'll bring to the governor's office. When I say I'll audit every agency, I mean it. When I say we're going to eliminate waste, fraud, and abuse, I mean it. And when it comes to SNAP, that starts with fixing the foundation of the program itself. As governor, I will implement front-end identity and eligibility verification and require the recertification of all participating retailers to ensure taxpayer dollars are going to people and businesses only that qualify under the law. The goal isn't simply to catch fraud after it happens, it's to deter it before it starts. Once fraudsters know there is real oversight and accountability, many won't even attempt to game the system. That's how every well-run business operates. That's how successful government should operate, too. This isn't about taking benefits away from families who legitimately need assistance. Those benefits should absolutely be there. It's about restoring integrity to a system that has lost it. Taxpayers deserve confidence that every dollar is being spent responsibly. Families who truly qualify deserve a program that isn't undermined by fraud and abuse. And Massachusetts deserves a governor who has actually done this before. I've spent my career fixing broken organizations by asking tough questions, demanding accountability, and refusing to accept waste as the cost of doing business. Beacon Hill has forgotten that government works for the taxpayer. As governor, I'll remind them. And that is Brian Shortsleeve's thinking for today. And we will now go on to an article entitled Hub Rates 4 Stars for Immigrants. It's under the subheading of immigration, and Wu touts designation from, quote, welcoming America. Gayla Cawley has written this. Sanctuary Boston was rewarded for rolling out the red carpet for immigrants with a, quote, 4-star certified welcoming designation, end quote, from a group called Welcoming America, making it the first Massachusetts city to earn a certification. Mayor Michelle Wu announced the designation on Monday, saying that it recognizes Boston as a national leader in creating policies, programs, and practices that support immigrant inclusion and belonging. Wu said in a statement, quote, Boston has been shaped by generations of immigrants seeking a better future and working hard to build the city we enjoy today. I'm proud of the work of our Office for Immigrant Advancement, community partners and neighborhood and cultural leaders to expand civic engagement, support our communities, and make Boston a city where everyone belongs, end quote. Wu's office said Boston met the criteria across all 7 areas of the welcoming standard. Welcoming America's roadmap for building inclusive communities, government and community leadership, equitable access, civic engagement, connected communities, education, economic development, and safe communities. Boston's 4-star designation falls short of the highest 5-star welcoming rating for immigrant inclusion. Chicago and San Jose, California also earned 4-star ratings this year. San Francisco received the highest 5-star designation. Daniel Valdez, Deputy Director of Welcoming America, said Boston has been recognized as the first certified welcoming community in Massachusetts.
Quote, Boston's work behind this designation, across city government, community organizations, and immigrant residents who shaped it, is what welcoming looks like in practice, end quote, Valdez said in a statement and went on, quote, It's fitting that this comes in America's 250th year, here in the birthplace of the American Revolution, end quote. The Mayor's Office for Immigrant Advancement reviewed city policies, programs, and practices related to immigrant inclusion as part of the certification process. It highlighted Boston's investments in language access, immigrant leadership development, legal services, workforce development, community engagement, and partnerships with organizations serving immigrant residents, Wu's office said. Boston's Chief of Equity and Inclusion, Mariangeli Solis, said in a statement, quote, Boston's strength comes from the people who call the city home, including our immigrant neighbors who contribute to every part of our civic, cultural, and economic life. This designation reflects our continued commitment to creating a city where language access, economic opportunity, and belonging are embedded into how we serve residents, end quote. The designation comes as the mayor is ramping up her battle with federal immigration authorities. Wu on Sunday said she plans to use freedom of information laws to try to figure out who wants to lease parking spaces to ICE Boston in order to prevent the agency's immigration enforcement officers from parking in Boston. Earlier this month, U.S. Immigration and Customs Enforcement posted on a government procurement site that the agency was conducting market research to identify potential parking spaces near existing or planned ICE facilities. ICE said it was looking for 249 contiguous parking spaces in Boston, prompting Wu to quickly issue a statement on the city's opposition to the plan. In an interview with WCVB's On the Record on Sunday, Wu said the market research, quote, seems like an early precursor step, end quote, to future immigration enforcement in the city. She said her administration would reach out to property owners who respond to ICE's leasing request notice. Admitting in the interview that she cannot stop private property owners from leasing to ICE, Wu said her office will file public records requests to learn who is interested in working with the agency so that the city can contact those entities. Quote, We can't block private property owners, end quote, Wu said, but the city can inform them of their opinion on the issues, which is that, quote, this is not the way to make the community safer, end quote. Wu's plan to use public records law to thwart ICE's plans to park in Boston follows other actions she's taken to prevent federal immigration enforcement in the city. The mayor issued an executive order in February. Wu said at the time that the order was in line with the Boston Trust Act, which prevents city police from cooperating with ICE on civil immigration detainers, but still allows for cooperation in certain criminal matters. The Herald has reported that the Boston Police Department ignored all 57 immigration detainer requests issued by federal authorities last year. Boston plans to hold a, quote, welcoming week, end quote, from September 10th to the 19th to celebrate its new certification as a four-star destination for immigrants. That is the end of that. And let me see here what we're going to read next. An article entitled Nick Reiner Fights for Trust Fund Cash. This comes out of California and is subheaded, California's, quote, Slayer statute, end quote, blocks payouts, lawyers say. Teresa Brain has written this article. She comes with the NewYorkDailyNews.com. California's, quote, Slayer statute,
end quote, stands in the way of Nick Reiner and the trust fund his parents set up for him when he was a baby, the professional fiduciary for the fund said in court filings last week. Reiner stands accused of murdering his parents, Hollywood director Rob Reiner and Michelle Singer Reiner, last December, and since June has been seeking to access the $1.6 million fund so he can pay for a private defense lawyer. At the very least, his current attorney has argued in court filings, the 32-year-old should get the portion he was entitled to when he turned 30. The Reiners' younger son pleaded not guilty last week to new charges in the murders after being indicted by a grand jury for, quote, lying in wait, unquote, to ambush them at their family home in Los Angeles' Brentwood neighborhood. He has entered the same plea regarding the murders themselves. Reiner's initial ask came as the trust was changing hands from Paul Kanin to Jody Montgomery, both of whom have opposed the request, according to, quote, People. I assume they mean People magazine. The fiduciaries cited the law, which states that, quote, a person who feloniously and intentionally kills the decedent is not entitled to any property, interest, or benefit under a will of the decedent or a trust created by or for the benefit of the decedent or in which the decedent has an interest, end quote. Further quote, California has enacted no exception permitting a killer's inheritance to be used for criminal defense costs, end quote, wrote Lorianne Wright, a lawyer for professional fiduciary Jody Montgomery, according to the New York Times, which first reported the rejection. Wright also wrote that Reiner had opted out of receiving the approximately $558,000 payout he was eligible for when he turned 30. But he denies giving consent to withhold money and leave it in the trust fund. Reiner's attorney, Anita Wu, argued that the tenant, quote, innocent until proven guilty, end quote, applies to the trust fund issue, which means he's entitled to the money because he's not been convicted. Quote, the Slayer statute requires a determination, not a mere accusation, she countered, according to the New York Times. And she went on, Nick is presumed innocent and has been convicted of nothing. His siblings, Rami and Jake Reiner, would be entitled to the funds instead, Wright maintained, noting that Montgomery has a fiduciary responsibility toward them in addition to Nick, according to the Times. Further, handing over the money now would be a, quote, irreversible, end quote, move, wrote Wright, even if Reiner were to be convicted of the murders after receiving the funds. A hearing on the case is scheduled for Monday, the Times reported. And that ends that one. And we will now start on an article entitled Gaza Ceasefire Still Up in the Air. Kushner and Netanyahu hold marathon talks on the U.S. plan. The Associated Press brings us this through credit. Jerusalem. A marathon meeting on Monday between U.S. negotiator Jared Kushner and Israeli Prime Minister Benjamin Netanyahu left the fate of the Gaza ceasefire unclear, with officials signaling moderate optimism but offering no concrete commitment by Israel to the latest U.S. proposed plan. Hamas has already agreed to the proposal. American negotiators appeared to acquiesce to Israeli demands that Hamas disarmament must come before any reconstruction of the devastated Palestinian enclave. They did not publicly signal that Israel had made any commitments to withdraw from the 60% of Gaza that Israeli troops currently occupy. That's a major sticking point in the plan, and one that Hamas had pressed negotiators to compel Israel to fulfill prior to the meeting. The talks came days after Netanyahu rejected the 15-point U.S.-backed roadmap to move the ceasefire deal forward, saying there would be no withdrawal without disarmament. A day earlier, Kushner met for 2 hours with Hamas's leader in Egypt.
former British Prime Minister Tony Blair and the director of the U.S.-created Board of Peace, Nikolai Mladenov, that's spelled M-L-A-D-E-N-O-F, Mladenov, I'm saying, were also in the meeting with Netanyahu, according to a source familiar with the plans, and a diplomatic source. Both spoke on condition of anonymity to discuss a closed-door meeting. At stake are the lives of some 2 million Palestinians in Gaza, rebuilding plans, and future control over the territory. In a statement, Netanyahu's office said the talks were, quote, deep and constructive, end quote. Israel and the board agreed to establish two working groups, one on the disarmament and demilitarization of Gaza, and another focused on public health issues for Gaza. Israel and the board agreed that the demilitarization, quote, should be prompt and completed before any reconstruction, end quote, the statement said. A Board of Peace official said they also agreed that the demilitarization must include, quote, every weapon, light and heavy, and every tunnel, end quote. The official spoke on condition of anonymity to discuss the closed-door meeting. Quote, backed by Trump, the parties share clear goals, a fully demilitarized and de-radicalized Gaza that poses no threat to Israel and where Gazans can pursue prosperity and dignity peacefully, end quote, the official said. Another Board of Peace official said the meeting was, quote, very productive, end quote, and resulted in agreement on, quote, a path forward, end quote. Quote, the Israelis are going to give this a chance. Now it's up to Hamas to show if it truly intends to comply, said the official, who also spoke on condition of anonymity. Asked if Israel had committed to the U.S. plans for Gaza, a spokesman for Mladenov said it was, quote, a work in progress, end quote. Kushner, who is Trump's son-in-law, met Sunday with Hamas chief Khalil al-Hayya in Cairo on disarmament, according to a regional official and a Hamas official, who both spoke on condition of anonymity because they were not authorized to talk to reporters. Officials from mediating countries Egypt, Qatar, and Turkey were also there. The Hamas official said the Hamas leader demanded that Israel halt its attacks on Gaza and withdraw to the so-called, quote, yellow line, dividing the temporary before beginning implementation. The yellow line was never precisely defined. Israeli forces have moved it beyond. Israeli forces have moved beyond it and now control about 60% of Gaza. In May, Netanyahu said the next step was to move to 70% control, with Israel, quote, tightening the grip, end quote, on Hamas, quote, from every direction, end quote. Several regional powers, including Saudi Arabia and the United Arab Emirates, issued a statement Sunday condemning Israel's rejection of the roadmap. They said Israel, quote, now bears responsibility for obstructing the efforts to bring peace to Gaza. Other signers included Jordan, Pakistan, Indonesia, and the ceasefire mediators. The foreign minister's statement called on the Board of Peace and the U.S. to take, quote, immediate and concrete measures, end quote, to keep any party from obstructing the plan's implementation. While some in Gaza hope that efforts to implement the roadmap will bring an end to the war sparked by the Hamas-led attack on southern Israel on October 7, 2023, others are skeptical. Mohammed Abu al-Qombuz cast doubt on all talks and visits currently taking place. Quote, a conference here and there, it is all lies. We need a definite solution that would work for everybody, said Abu al-Qombuz, who lives in a Gaza City tent camp, part of the territory's vast displaced population. Under the roadmap, Hamas would hand over weapons to the Palestinian Technocratic Committee meant to oversee daily operations in the territory. The committee has not yet entered Gaza.
But Hamas has linked the surrender of its heaviest weapons to the creation of a Palestinian state, and the roadmap entails the creation of a, quote, credible pathway toward achieving Palestinian self-determination and statehood, end quote, something Israel's current government rejects. Until the roadmap is agreed to, other elements of the ceasefire are on hold, including reconstruction and the deployment of international forces to separate Israeli forces from committee-controlled areas. Netanyahu faces a challenging election on October 27th as he tries to hold on to power with a coalition that includes ministers taking a harsh line on Gaza, and it's not clear whether he will take decisive steps on the ceasefire before then. Also coming up is the anniversary of the 2023 attack. And that is the end of the article, and it's also the end of our reading for today. So I wish you a good day, folks. Bye-bye. That is the end of the article, and it's also the end of our reading for today. So I wish you a good day, folks. Bye-bye.

0: Here's the forecast for the Boston and South Shore area on the Talking Information Center from the National Weather Service. For today, mostly cloudy with breaks of sun, temperatures in the mid-70s. Cloudy overnight, temperatures in the mid-60s. Partly sunny on Wednesday, temperatures in the mid-80s. The sun rose this morning at 5:56, setting at 7:41 this evening. 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Heading your way next on the Talking Information Center.
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5: Good morning. It is Tuesday morning, August 18th, and I am your reader, John Michael, for the Washington Post. Trump races to prepare for new strains of deadly viruses after cutting biosecurity experts. The White House is working to strengthen safeguards against biological attacks after staffing cuts early in the second Trump administration depleted expertise in a field where officials increasingly fear artificial intelligence could make it easier to create deadly pathogens. By the end of President Joe Biden's term, the White House had built a team of as many as 30 people focused on biological security, according to three former government officials who worked on the issue, two for Biden and Trump and one just for Biden, and spoke on the condition of anonymity to avoid professional retaliation. This specialized staff was charged with coordinating the web of federal agencies that deal with biohazards and provided scientific guidance to top officials. That team rapidly dwindled after Trump returned to office amid cuts and reorganizations, said the three former officials, as well as a fourth official who also worked for both administrations. At times, nobody at the White House was dedicated solely to biosecurity, according to three of the former officials. The losses have come as the administration has delayed replacing key Biden-era directives. It revoked a 2023 executive order on AI, calling for stronger biological safeguards and cast doubt on a policy issued the following year designed to require companies to screen buyers seeking genetic components that could be used to create biological agents, widely seen by experts as a basic pillar of the nation's defenses. Trump directed officials to produce a revised version by August 2025. More than a year later, it has yet to appear, even as AI companies say their most advanced models are gaining increasingly sophisticated biological capabilities alongside the hacking skills that have alarmed officials this year. They have kneecapped themselves and their ability to create any policy that would have staying power, said one of the former experts who recently worked directly on outbreak response policy. That's the risk they're not playing the long game. The whole purpose of having the technocrats there is to advise political leaders on the nuanced trade-offs of taking one path or another. In the absence of a large team, the White House has relied on a small revolving cast of employees. They have included a junior fellow without a security clearance.

0: a part-timer from the research organization RAND, a pair of CIA staffers with little expertise in the field, and an Air Force doctor who had been a consultant to the White House medical office, according to the three experts. A White House official said the administration was working to strengthen the Biden-era policy, calling it inadequate and technically limited despite the staff devoted to developing it, and did not address questions about the staffing changes. The administration's commitment to addressing AI and biological safety risks is clear and ongoing, the official said in an email. The White House has been developing policy for over a year, including in our AI action plan last summer. The Trump administration has acknowledged the biological security risks AI poses while touting the potential for the technology to help the nation safe. Trump told foreign leaders gathered at the United Nations last year that he wanted to prevent biological weapon disasters and said AI was a tool to help. At the Pentagon, a former health official who led Operation Warp Speed, the effort during the first Trump administration to rapidly produce a vaccine for the coronavirus, is involved in efforts to use AI to speed the development of new defenses against future pandemics and to deter biowarfare. Part of the work involves analyzing billions of tweaks to antibodies to assess how to respond to new forms of the coronavirus. But that work is taking place in a government that analysts and the former experts say has been drained of expertise amid broader cuts to federal public health and science funding. The White House removed all the staff from the Office of Pandemic Preparedness and Responses Policy, an organization created to lead the nation's response to the kind of major outbreak that the most dangerous kind of bioweapon could trigger. The office was resurrected as Ebola spread in Africa this spring. A National Security Council unit dedicated to health security was also shut, two of the former experts said, and parts of the Office of the Director of National Intelligence and Department of Homeland Security, responsible for biological threats, were broken up as part of broader reorganizations. A scientist who worked on biotechnology and national security issues in both the first Trump and Biden administrations said the federal government is not taking a leading role in coordinating a response to the risks posed by the rapidly evolving technology. Every time an administration changes over, there's a lot of continuity that just gets disrupted, said the scientist, who spoke on the condition of anonymity because they were not authorized by their employer to speak publicly. In the transition from Biden to Trump, they said, when it comes to biosecurity, that happened in a very disruptive way. There has never been one federal agency responsible for biosecurity, a sprawling field that encompasses efforts to secure research labs, aspects of public health work, and international diplomacy, and which is increasingly focused on the role of AI. But an analysis of Trump's most recent budget request by the Council on Strategic Risks, a Washington-based security policy think tank, concluded that the administration's rhetoric on biosecurity was not matched by its funding proposals. In a separate analysis, the group found that spending across multiple government departments peaked in 2024 before declining slightly in Trump's first year, with the administration proposing further cuts. General programmatic cuts and agency-specific reorganizations have restricted and eliminated key programs, clouding budgetary transparency and weakening U.S. deterrent efforts, the council wrote in a blog post. When Trump returned to office last year, his team was focused on eliminating barriers to the development of AI technology. That approach began to shift this spring when a new generation of models proved to be capable of hacking into computer networks, leading administration officials to embrace the kind of government oversight of yet-to-be-released tools they had once spurned. There are now signs that officials are taking additional interest in the potential dangers. That has included a recent string of briefings on biological risks between OpenAI and the White House and half a dozen government agencies, according to a person familiar with the meetings who spoke on the condition of anonymity to describe their private nature. Politico reported this month that the White House was launching a new initiative involving its cybersecurity office and a top official at the Health Department of Human Services. Leaders in the AI industry have long said that their tools being used to enable a biological attack ranks among their top fears. "I'm getting very frustrated," said David Relman, a professor of medicine at Stanford University, who worked on pandemic response in the Biden White House. The newest AI models, such as Anthropic's Mythos and OpenAI's GPT 5.6, have continued to get better at high-level biological research. But just as the models' ability to write computer code has made them good at hacking, their biological capabilities have stoked fears that they could be used to help build a new bioweapon, set off a new pandemic, or aid even a relative amateur in carrying out a biological attack. This month, the journal Science published the results of a successful effort to use AI to engineer new viruses. They were designed to infect bacteria rather than humans, but the outcome was a clear sign of what is becoming possible. As early as last summer, researchers at OpenAI determined that they were close to reaching high levels of capability in biology, which the company defines as capabilities that significantly increase existing risk vectors for severe harm. The company briefed the Trump administration and hosted more than 50 government experts for a summit at its San Francisco headquarters that July to discuss how its systems could be used for biological defense. The Washington Post has a content partnership with OpenAI. The company said it has continued to work with the administration, aiming to provide officials with access to special versions of GPT for biological defense that it calls Rosalind. The administration has increasingly prioritized this important issue as AI capabilities have expanded, and we welcome their partnership, an OpenAI spokeswoman said in an email. Despite the growing concern, scientists remain divided on how serious the risks are, how soon they might materialize, and how the nation should prepare. Large language models that power chatbots could be helping terrorists to do tricky lab work, and specialized biological design tools could aid in the creation of new kinds of deadly pathogens not readily recognized by current methods of surveillance. In October, researchers at Microsoft detailed how they had patched gaps in detection systems After using AI to engineer digital versions of thousands of toxins that were not caught by the existing safety net. A report by RAND concluded that attackers have a significant advantage over defenders when it comes to biological incidents. Someone carrying out an attack could make multiple efforts, while authorities need to be able to tackle every threat, because even one could result in catastrophic consequences. Leading American AI firms have sought to lock down their models, blocking them from answering questions about risky biological research and providing more capable systems only to trusted partners. But AI guardrails aren't perfect, and OpenAI said in July that its testing of leading Chinese models, which are made freely available, indicates that they do not have the same kinds of protections built in. I think we have a massive collection action problem in front of us, said Relman, the Stanford professor. AI systems have gone on runway hacking sprees in recent months. But for now, experts say the barrier between the digital world and the biological one presents a major hurdle, an important line of defense. Yet, that could begin to change as companies seek to automate laboratories. The ultimate fears are a ways out, said Crystal Grant, a researcher at the Council on Strategic Risks. We have a lead time before they're here to prepare them ourselves. Because the same abilities can allow AI to be used for dangerous and helpful biological research, many scientists also fear their work becoming too tightly regulated. The Trump administration recently released a new policy on what it calls dangerous gain-of-function research. It's a long-standing approach involving tinkering with pathogens in order to better understand how to defend against them. But it has become increasingly controversial in the wake of the coronavirus pandemic. The Trump administration has embraced the theory that the virus escaped from a Chinese lab that was undergoing gain-of-function work. Some scientists say the new policy is vague and could impede legitimate research. In the private sector, researchers complain that biological guardrails Anthropic put on its most powerful model were too strict. The company loosened the restrictions this month. Paul Fredericks, a retired Air Force general, said the need to get the balance of safety and progress right underscored the need for strong leadership and expertise in the federal government. Fredericks, who ended his government career leading the White House pandemic office under Biden, said the cuts in the Trump administration have unquestionably left the nation less well prepared and at risk of squandering an incredible opportunity. We're on the cusp of curing some of the banes of humanity, Frederick said. Days after signing Iran deal, Trump stuck in quagmire as the war drags on. 60 days ago, seated beside French President Emmanuel Macron at a lavish dinner at the Palace de Versailles, President Donald Trump signed a memorandum of understanding with Iran and declared the beginning of the end of the U.S. conflict with Tehran. The historic breakthrough would lead to the reopening of the Strait of Hormuz and ensure Iran never obtained a nuclear weapon, the White House declared. Trump advisors said the deal would demonstrate that the president could end rather than prolong the kind of endless wars in the Middle East he had spent years denouncing. The agreement set aside 2 months for talks to turn the interim truce into something more ambitious, a broader settlement of a decades-long standoff over Iran's nuclear program. That window has now closed. The war has not ended. The Strait of Hormuz remains largely shut. Detailed negotiations over Iran's nuclear program never began. The United States has resumed its blockade of Iranian ports. Tehran is demanding concessions that the Trump administration has rejected. And the administration has now publicly disowned several of the key points in the ill-fated memorandum, including development of a plan with at least $300 billion for the reconstruction and development of Iran, a waiver of sanctions to allow Iran to sell oil, and a dialogue between Iran and Oman over how to run the Strait of Hormuz. Trump on Monday went so far as to threaten to bomb Oman over its talks with Iran on management of the strait, through which 20% of the world's oil used to pass. If Oman gets in the way, Trump said in a Fox News interview, the U.S. would bomb the SHIT out of them. He demanded that Iran raise the white flag of surrender while insisting that neither of the approaching midterm elections nor the passage of time was putting pressure on him to reach such a deal. I have no time schedule, Trump said. I'm not in a hurry. Midterms have nothing to do with my thinking. 6 months after he launched attacks on Iran in coordination with Israel and 78 days before elections that will determine whether his party retains control of Congress, Trump confronts the kind of open-ended conflict he claimed he was uniquely equipped to avoid. One with no obvious military resolution, no diplomatic breakthrough in sight, and mounting economic and political costs at home. Continuing the standoff risks leaving him presiding over a war that undercuts one of the central premises of his political identity. The war has helped to erode voters' trust in Trump and may have larger consequences in the midterms, said Lee Mieringoff, director of the Marist University Institute for Public Opinion. For a lot of voters, the war in Iran is linked with the economy. When the strait closed, the price of gases went up, Mieringoff said. The problem for President Trump and the Republicans is that a lot of what he was elected on seems not to be so being fulfilled. So there's a sense of no rationale for why we went in, and no clear sense of how it's going, and no indication of how we're going to get out, which is the opposite of what makes for good politics. The White House did not respond on the record to questions about the memorandum's expiration or its impact on the president's political goals, instead noting his public statements. But administration officials say the White House is leaning heavily on the hope that the U.S. campaign of economic pressure will push Iran to a breaking point. President Trump's been very focused on the economic pressure, Jared Kushner, the president's son-in-law and envoy, said Monday in an interview with Fox News. If you look at the Iranian economy, it's way worse off. It was bad before the war. It's way worse off now, he said. Kushner added, however, that so far Iran is not showing any interest in doing something that makes sense for us. Officials point to Iran's soaring inflation, record low currency value, falling oil and tax revenue, mounting reconstruction costs, and growing strains on the banking system. In the administration's telling, those pressures are reaching beyond ordinary Iranians and beginning to hit the country's elite as well, eroding purchasing power and creating uncertainty even around government paychecks. But the United States has applied economic pressure on Iran for decades, and even in the best case for Trump, the latest moves probably would take many months to play out. Any economic pain will be felt primarily by the Iranian people, rather than forcing change from the increasingly hardline regime, said Alan Ayer, a former diplomat who served on the U.S. negotiating team that secured the 2015 Iran nuclear deal. The U.S. withdrew from the deal in 2018 under the first Trump administration. The U.S. has no good options, said Ayer, who is a distinguished diplomatic fellow at the Middle East Institute. This war has broken a complex system, and it is not getting back to the way it was before February 28th. In the meantime, Trump's standing has eroded as the war has dragged on. Strikingly, surveys show an erosion of support among Republicans, whose intense loyalty has been the foundation of Trump's political power. An Economist YouGov poll released last week from Trump's approval among Republicans at 79%, a second-term low, 15 points below its level shortly after he returned to office. The share of Republicans who strongly approve of his performance has fallen even more sharply, from 68% to 48%. A Washington Post Ipsos poll last month found a new low of 15% of Americans approve strongly of Trump's job performance. The finding marked the first time the post-Ipsos poll found that significantly more than half of Trump approvers support him, only somewhat rather than strongly. The declines cannot be attributed to the Iran war alone. Voters have also expressed frustration about inflation, gasoline prices, and other aspects of Trump's presidency. But those issues have increasingly become intertwined. The war and the continued disruption of oil shipments have helped make Trump's foreign policy predicament an economic and political problem at home. Trump has continued to insist that an end to the stalemate is in the offing. On Monday, he told Fox News that the U.S. was engaged in back-channel talks with Iran's Islamic Revolutionary Guard Corps. An IRGC spokesperson quickly denied the claim. Brigadier General Hossein Mohebi told Iran's semi-official Tasnim News Agency that there were no talks between the Revolutionary Guard officials and the Americans, dismissing Trump's assertion as a product of defeat and desperation in the war. Robert Kagan, a Brookings Institution senior fellow who has written extensively about U.S. power and foreign policy, said that Trump has few attractive military options in Iran and that the U.S. has effectively lost control of the Strait of Hormuz for the foreseeable future, leaving the administration increasingly reliant on economic pressure. But Kagan said that the setback may not necessarily translate into lasting political damage for Trump. If gas prices remain relatively stable and the U.S. avoids another sustained shooting war, he said, Iran could gradually recede from voters' attention. I can see a situation where the majority of Americans don't care about the strategic defeat that we have faced if we are not shooting at Iran and if gas prices are not going up, Kagan said. He could get a political win out of a disastrous military defeat. He just has to spin it for his voters. Supreme Court asked to hear case on Texas law requiring Ten Commandments in schools. Civil liberty groups on Monday asked the Supreme Court to hear their challenge of a Texas law requiring that all public school classrooms display the Ten Commandments, potentially setting up a landmark clash over the separation of church and state. The justices are expected to decide in coming months whether to take up the case, which is being closely watched as conservatives in Texas and elsewhere work to expand religious rights in public spaces and opponents battle them in court. In April, a conservative appeals court upheld the law in a narrowly divided opinion. The case would be one of the most significant dealing with religion in public schools since an ideologically divided Supreme Court ruled in 2022 that a former public high school coach, football coach's on-field prayer were protected under the First Amendment's right to free speech. In the current case, the U.S. Court of Appeals for the Fifth Circuit in New Orleans upheld the Texas law on a 9-8 vote, overturning a lower court ruling that found the measure unconstitutional. More than a dozen Texas families of multiple faiths sued to block the law after it was signed by Governor Greg Abbott, Republican, last year. They argued the statute violates the First Amendment ban on the government establishing religion, known as the Establishment Clause, and improperly forced the Christian faith onto students. The families are being represented by the American Civil Liberties Union, the ACLU of Texas, and Americans United, a group that advocates for the separation of church and state. If the permanent, unavoidable imposition of biblical scripture in public school classrooms does not interfere with or threaten to undermine parents' ability to direct their children's religious education and to instill particular religious beliefs and practices, it is difficult to imagine what would, the group wrote in their petition to the Supreme Court. Texas has argued that simply posting the Ten Commandments in classrooms does not pressure students into a former religious exercise, so the law does not run afoul of the Establishment Clause. This is a majority victory for Texas and our moral values, Texas Attorney General Ken Paxton said in a post on X after the appeals court ruling in April. The Ten Commandments have had a profound impact on our nation, and it's important that students learn from them every single day. The appeals court majority pointed to the 2022 Supreme Court ruling in favor of the high school football coach as guiding its decision. The judges explained that the case established an historical test. Would people at a time of America's founding consider Texas's law a violation of the Constitution's Establishment Clause? They answered no. It does not tell churches or synagogues or mosques what to believe or how to worship or whom to employ as priests, rabbis, or imams, the appeals court wrote of Texas's law. It punishes no one who rejects the Ten Commandments, no matter the reason. It levies no taxes to support any clergy. It does not co-opt churches to perform civic functions. Three Houston mothers filed a separate lawsuit over the Texas Ten Commandments law in July, arguing it violates the state's religious freedom law and state parental rights amendment. Arkansas and Louisiana have also passed laws requiring the Ten Commandments be displayed in classrooms. But the Arkansas law has been blocked by a judge. Other states have established Bible-influenced school curriculums and tapped chaplains to serve as counselors. The Trump administration issued guidance in February allowing prayer time in schools. The 6-3 conservative majority on the Supreme Court has greatly expanded the rights of the religious in recent terms. In March, the justices ruled a Colorado ban on conversion therapy for LGBTQ plus children probably violates the free speech rights of a religious counselor. Last year, the justices ruled religious parents could remove children from public school lessons involving LGBTQ plus books that conflicted with their faith. The High Court has also ruled that the states must allow religious schools to participate in school voucher programs if secular schools are allowed to take part. One notable loss came last term when the justices deadlocked over the creation of the nation's first religious public charter school in Oklahoma. After Justice Amy Coney Barrett recused herself, a 4-4 tie allowed a lower court ruling blocking the school to stand. A Jewish group has started a fresh legal fight to try to establish another public religious charter school in Oklahoma, potentially setting up a test of the same law that could wend its way back to the Supreme Court. Three things people get wrong about postpartum psychosis. At the center of the high-profile trial of Lindsay Clancy, a Massachusetts mother facing a first-degree murder charge in the deaths of her three children, is a lesser-known perinatal mental health disorder, postpartum psychosis. Clancy's defense has argued that she should not be held criminally responsible because she was experiencing the condition at the time of their deaths. Postpartum psychosis is often misunderstood, said Uruj Kamal Haider, medical director of the Massachusetts Child Psychiatry Access Program for Moms and assistant professor of psychiatry, obstetrics, and gynecology at UMass Chan Medical School. The symptoms can vary from person to person and may not be readily apparent to the people around them, though they often include hallucinations, hearing voices, or seeing things that aren't there, as well as delusions, confusion, and paranoia. For instance, a person may become deluded that harming themselves or their child is what's best for the greater good. This is not a flaw of the character, Haider said. This is a medical illness. Perhaps contributing to the poor awareness of postpartum psychosis is the fact that it is not included in the Diagnostic and Statistical Manual of Mental Disorders, DSM-5, the reference book of diagnoses for mental health clinicians. Instead, many people may be officially diagnosed with a listed condition, such as brief psychotic disorder or bipolar disorder, with the addition of the words "with peripartum onset." Many maternal health experts are pushing for postpartum psychosis to be added to the DSM. Postpartum psychosis is rare, estimated to affect 1 to 2 per 1,000 women after childbirth, which makes it difficult to study. Postpartum depression, on the other hand, affects 1 in 7 women post-birth. One major risk factor for postpartum psychosis is a prior diagnosis of bipolar disorder, which raises risk by 20 to 30%, Hyder said. But at least half of people with postpartum psychosis have no history of mental illness. Many women have normal baselines and then have this episode in the context of triggers that we think include big hormonal changes and sleep deprivation, said Sarah Orek, a reproductive psychiatrist and founder of the maternal mental health platform, Mavita Health. Experts consider it a psychiatric emergency requiring inpatient treatment, meaning hospitalization is often necessary. The onset can be rapid, typically occurring within the first days to 2 weeks after childbirth, though symptoms can also arise several weeks later. We asked experts to share the 3 most common misunderstandings they've encountered about postpartum psychosis and what to know about the conditions it manifests. Misconception 1. People with postpartum psychosis experience a consistent or obvious break from reality. There is a dangerous misunderstanding that a person has to be hallucinating, that aliens are stealing her baby or hearing a voice telling her to throw her baby over a bridge to qualify for postpartum psychosis, Hyder said. But in fact, the condition is a spectrum. It often starts with quieter symptoms, pink flags that come before the red flags, she said. Initially, patients tend to just feel like something is off with them. They're not themselves, Hyder said. The earliest signs include hypervigilance and some degree of confusion, which may be easy to brush off as the effects of new motherhood. It is also common to experience mood changes before any kind of psychosis sets in. These generally resemble a mix of manic episodes. For instance, a mother having increased energy on very little sleep, Hyder said, and depressive episodes which can be intermittent or may not seem especially alarming. Even when psychotic symptoms emerge, they can wax and wane, Orek said. So sometimes people can have a functional conversation and then be swept up into their delusional content or their paranoia shortly thereafter. Women with the condition generally lack insight into what's happening, Orek said. So they may not be able to really communicate how they feel if asked. Those with postpartum psychosis could also be easily agitated or disorganized in their thinking, Orek added, and some may feel the need to conceal their delusions for fear of being judged, all of which can make it tougher for their loved ones to identify what's going on, too. Misconception 2. postpartum psychosis is the same thing as having intrusive thoughts as a new mother. The truth is that occasional intrusive thoughts are common and normal in the postpartum phase. We think they happen because the amygdala, which is the alarm system of the brain, gets bigger during pregnancy, Oreck said. It's a natural adaptation designed to ensure you keep your baby safe. She offered an example. If you see a knife, you might have a scary image of hurting your baby. Not because you want to hurt your baby, but because your brain is keenly aware of the safety risk. A constant flurry of these thoughts can be a feature of anxiety or obsessive-compulsive disorder arising in the wake of childbirth, both of which commonly overlap with postpartum depression. But it does not indicate postpartum psychosis because of a clear distinction. How these thoughts make you feel. Intrusive thoughts feel horrifying and reflect something that ultimately these women would never want to do or experience, Oreck said. By contrast, the delusions of postpartum psychosis align with what a person feels is right because they've had a break from reality. For example, a mother might think that if they don't harm their child, then the child will kill everyone on the planet, Oreck explained. A lot of times in postpartum psychoses, we see delusions that are altruistic in nature, Hayter said. The mom may actually believe the world is better off without her baby or that she should hurt the baby in an effort to protect them. Misconception 3. Women with postpartum psychosis pose a long-term threat to their children, families, or themselves. Cases like Clancy's can make it seem as if postpartum psychosis is an inherently violent condition. In reality, the vast majority of cases do not involve harm, Oreck said. Research suggests untreated postpartum psychosis carries a 4% risk of infanticide. Swift medical intervention, including inpatient care, can also resolve symptoms in 98% of women, according to a 2015 study. Almost all women who get the right treatment can fully recover, and most do not go on to deal with future psychotic symptoms, Oreck said. A typical medication protocol for postpartum psychosis includes benzodiazepine to slow down the central nervous system, an antipsychotic and a mood stabilizer like lithium, both Hayter and Oreck said. The first two categories of drugs are generally used to address acute agitation and psychotic symptoms and are then tapered off. And lithium is the main maintenance medication that people may stay on for several months or longer. Electroconvulsive therapy, ECT, which involves passing a current through the brain under anesthesia, is also an option, Hayter said, and may be used in women with the conditions who are catatonic, displaying little to no reactivity or movement, or having thoughts of suicide, as well as in those who are nursing and want to avoid the risk of passing certain psychiatric medications along to their infant via breast milk. The key point, Hayter said, is that a lot of these women, with timely and prompt treatment, can go on to have perfectly normal and healthy lives with their families. A silver lining of the Clancy's trial's widespread publicity is the opportunity it's provided for education on postpartum psychosis, Oreck said. If more people are aware, it raises the chance that family and friends will be able to better identify when a new mother needs help. The sooner we connect at-risk women to care, Hayter said, the sooner we can get them treatment they need and the better the outcomes for society. If you or someone you know needs help, the National Suicide Crisis Lifeline in the United States is available by calling or texting 988. If you're struggling with a perinatal mood or anxiety disorder, contact the Postpartum Support International Helpline at 1-800-944-4773. Supreme Court rebuffs Trump's bid to overturn $5 million verdict in Carroll case. The Supreme Court on Monday again rebuffed President Donald Trump's bid to overturn a $5 million verdict against him in a case in which he was found liable for sexually abusing former Advice columnist E. Jean Carroll. The justices denied a long-shot request by Trump's attorneys to reconsider their decision to let stand the 2023 civil judgment in the high-profile case. They did not explain their ruling. The decision is not a surprise. The Supreme Court has not granted a rehearing since the mid-1960s. Roberta Kaplan, an attorney for Carroll, said Carroll and her legal team were pleased with the outcome. As a result, the jury's unanimous verdict that Donald Trump sexually assaulted and then defamed E. Jean Carroll is now final and cannot be challenged in any court, Kaplan said. The ruling comes after the justices in June declined to hear an appeal of the verdict. The decision left in place a 2024 appeals court ruling that affirmed the judgment. A New York jury found Trump liable in 2023 of sexually abusing Carroll in a Bergdorf Goodman dressing room in Manhattan in 1996. It also found Trump later defamed Carroll. The defamation claim arose from a Truth Social post that Trump made in 2022 after Carroll went public with allegations that Trump sexually assaulted her. Trump called the allegations a complete con job, a hoax, and a scam concocted by Carroll to sell her memoir. Trump denies any wrongdoing and has faced no criminal charges. In a petition to the Supreme Court in the appeal, his attorneys called the allegations facially implausible and politically motivated. Last month, Trump asked the Supreme Court to overturn a separate $83.3 million verdict against him for defaming Carroll in the wake of the $5 million verdict. The court has not yet weighed in on that request. U.S. Navy destroyer lost power for 4 days in South China Sea. A U.S. Navy destroyer experienced a complete loss of power while deployed in the South China Sea last month, leaving sailors without drinkable water, meals, running toilets, or air conditioning for 4 days. The USS Benfold was sailing with the George Washington Carrier Strike Group July 24th when an engineering casualty involving its generators caused a complete loss of power aboard the ship, a U.S. 7th Fleet spokesperson, Commander Matthew Comer, said in a statement. The Navy did not immediately address questions about why it did not disclose the incident until now. The ship's power outage is another setback for the Navy, which has come under considerable strain during the Trump administration's military campaigns in Latin America and the Middle East. Both operations have required U.S. commanders to extend some warships past the planned length of deployments and maintenance schedules. Other ships traveling in the carrier strike group, including the cruiser USS Robert Smalls, helped provide meals to the Benfold as the ship was towed in port in the Philippines. Once there, the crew was provided contracted housing and meals off the ship, Comer said. There were no injuries to the crew, who demonstrated resilience, grit, professionalism, and unwavering steadiness, Comer said. Power was restored to the ship July 30th, and it resumed operations a week later, the Navy said. It was not clear if the Benfold remained with the George Washington Strike Group or sailed back to its home port in Japan. The setback to the Benfold was reported earlier by USNI News. The USS George Washington is headed for the Middle East to relieve the USS Abraham Lincoln, another aircraft carrier. The Lincoln has been the focus of recent news reports documenting poor crew morale, along with food and sanitation issues, after more than 200 days at sea. The Trump administration has leaned heavily on the Navy over the last year to execute the president's national security priorities. A host of warships were deployed to the Caribbean last fall when U.S. forces opened a military campaign against the Latin American drug trade and later staged a dramatic operation to capture Venezuelan President Nicolas Maduro. To support those missions, the Navy sent more than a dozen ships to carry out a blockade of Venezuela and conduct strikes against vessels suspected of transporting narcotics. In the Middle East, dozens of warships have been used to prosecute the Trump administration's war against Iran and enforce a blockade of Iranian ports as peace talks between Washington and Tehran remain stalled. The Pentagon's reliance on the Navy is taking a toll as needed maintenance for the vessels is deferred. Two of the aircraft carriers that have seen deployments in the Middle East have experienced issues. The USS Gerald R. Ford experienced a fire and a breakdown of its toilet systems before it was sent home to Norfolk in May after more than 300 days deployed. The Lincoln just received a visit from the U.S. Central Command, Admiral Brad Cooper, after reports that crew members were struggling amid its prolonged time at sea. This is your reader, John Michael, for The Washington Post. Have a good day.
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2: Here's the forecast for the Boston and South Shore area on the Talking Information Center from the National Weather Service. For today, mostly cloudy with breaks of sun, temperatures in the mid-70s. Cloudy overnight, temperatures in the mid-60s. Partly sunny on Wednesday, temperatures in the mid-80s. The sun rose this morning at 5:56, setting at 7:41 this evening. 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Heading your way next on the Talking Information Center.
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1: Good day. My name is Tim here at the Talking Information Center. I'll be reading from the front page of the New York Times for Tuesday, August 18th. As Iran truce expires and options shrivel, Trump lashes out. President Trump took aim at Oman, a U.S. ally that has been mediating the talks, as efforts to end a war he started have faltered. By Luke Broadwater. As a crumbling truce with Iran officially collapsed on Monday, President Trump signaled his frustration at his inability to resolve a war that he started but cannot seem to end. In an interview with Fox News, the president lashed out at an American ally, Oman, that has been trying to mediate negotiations with Iran. "If Oman gets in the way, we'll bomb the shit out of them," Mr. Trump said in a phone interview, according to Fox News' Trey Yingst. The latest threat toward Oman, which has facilitated talks between the United States and Iran for years and maintains that it is still a neutral mediator, came as Mr. Trump found himself without much leverage to reach the goals he set out for the start of the war. "I think ultimately his threats against Oman are just a reflection of his frustration with the situation he's created, where he has no good options," said Nate Swanson of the Atlantic Council's Iran Strategy Project. "He's just reflexively lashing out, and this time, Oman got in the crosshairs." Hostilities have now stretched past the six-month mark, and a conflict that began with the U.S. and Israel launching strikes across Iran in February. Administration officials pledged at the time that the war would be over in 4 to 6 weeks. On the battlefield, the U.S. has struck thousands of targets in Iran and dealt serious blows to the country's military capabilities. But the president has struggled to achieve the war's political objectives. In June, the two sides agreed to a memorandum of understanding, but that quickly fell apart. Both Mr. Trump and Iran's leaders have said the deal was essentially dead. "It is mostly symbolic, but symbols matter," Justin Logan, the Director of Defense and Foreign Policy Studies at the Cato Institute, said of the expiration of the Memorandum of Understanding. He emphasized that the main function of the agreement was to reopen the Strait of Hormuz, the critical shipping lane in the Persian Gulf that Iran effectively closed during the war. The tragic part here is that the U.S. is clawing to try to get back to the state of the Middle East before the war started, he said. As the ceasefire officially expires, the president and his team have promised to level crushing sanctions against Iran this week, though the details of those plans have yet to be unveiled. And Defense Secretary Pete Hegseth has said the United States can maintain a naval blockade at the Strait of Hormuz indefinitely, an acknowledgement that there was no end to the war in sight. In the Fox News interview, Mr. Trump sought to project patience, saying he was not in a hurry to secure a deal, while maintaining that his central goal remained preventing Iran from possessing a nuclear weapon. Speaking to the reporters in the Oval Office, Mr. Trump was asked whether he was any closer to ending the war now than he was when the Memorandum of Understanding was agreed to. The president did not answer directly, but claimed that Iran wants to make a deal, but they're not going to make the kind of a deal that I feel is necessary. He added, "Look, we're in there for one reason. Iran cannot have a nuclear weapon." Mr. Trump has downplayed concerns that the sailors on the aircraft carrier Abraham Lincoln have been deployed for too long, with conditions worsening. The ship is supporting U.S. operations in the Middle East against Iran. Mr. Trump called reports of food shortages on the ship fake news. "The Lincoln has been out there for a period of time, good period of time, but over the years we've had him out there much longer," the president said. Mr. Trump also said the U.S. could declare the Strait of Hormuz a territory of the U.S.

U.S. We control it with the blockade, and I like the idea of declaring it a territory, he said. But it was Oman that received the president's fury on Monday. Iran has said it has been holding talks with Oman on temporarily reopening the strait. I don't think they've behaved very well, he said of the U.S. ally, but we'd handle them very easily, just like we do other things. It was the second time this year the president has threatened the country. In May, it emerged that Oman had discussed working with Iran to charge fees for ships to pass through the strait. Oman will behave just like everybody else, or we'll have to blow them up, Mr. Trump told reporters then. They understand that. They'll be fine. A White House official did not immediately respond to a request for comment. Mr. Swanson said he believed the president had several options to try to resolve the war. He said the U.S. could continue with a policy of what Mr. Trump has called low-key economic pressure, which has thus far not produced results. Ramp up a military campaign against Iran, even as U.S. munitions stockpiles dwindle, or return to negotiations to produce a deal similar to the one both sides already abandoned. Or, he said, Mr. Trump could wash his hands completely of the entire war and ask Gulf allies to get more involved in the Strait of Hormuz. I'm wondering if at some point, either by choice or incompetence, we kind of just put our blinders on and let the Gulf figure it out, Mr. Swanson said. Trump's overture to Kim Jong-un strains alliance with South Korea. President Trump wants to curtail military exercises with South Korea, saying they were hostile to North Korea. But under Mr. Kim, the North has become increasingly belligerent toward the South. By Cho Sang-hun. The South Korean and United States militaries view their annual drills in South Korea as more critical than ever. The stakes have risen dramatically as North Korea has gained battlefield expertise with drones and modern warfare by deploying troops to support Russia's war in Ukraine. The summer exercise had barely begun on Monday when President Trump denounced it, dealing yet another blow to the seven-decade-old alliance between Washington and Seoul. Under Mr. Trump, bilateral relations have already come under immense strain from his punishing tariffs on South Korean exports, and his transactional diplomacy has frustrated South Korea, most recently when he appeared to put Saudi Arabia on the path to enriching nuclear fuel on its own soil, a demand Seoul has made for years. In recent years, North Korea has not only expanded its nuclear arsenal, but also repeatedly threatened to use it against South Korea, labeling its neighbor a most hostile enemy. Its leader, Kim Jong-un, has also forged a mutual defense treaty with Moscow, dispatching troops and weapons to support Russia's war against Ukraine. Despite these escalations, Mr. Trump, in a social media post, characterized North Korea as an unthreatening and respectful, while boasting of his very good relationship with Mr. Kim. In the same post, he also criticized the decades-old joint military drills with South Korea as not only costly, but totally inappropriate and hostile toward North Korea. I am not happy with the fact that the U.S. has long ago agreed to participate in joint military exercises with South Korea, he said. Based on the fact that it is too late to cancel, I have instructed Secretary of War Pete Hegseth to substantially reduce the joint military exercises. If implemented, the directives would mark Mr. Trump's first known concrete overture toward North Korea in his second term. However, it remains unclear whether Mr. Kim will embrace the gesture. Throughout his political career, Mr. Trump has treated the alliance
as a bad bargain for Americans, frequently accusing Seoul of failing to pay its fair share for the U.S. troops stationed in South Korea, who act as a deterrent to North Korea. During his first term, he unilaterally canceled their downscaled major drills, calling them tremendously expensive and very provocative. That concession helped facilitate three summit meetings with Mr. Kim, but failed to roll back his nuclear ambitions. Since returning to the White House, Mr. Trump has signaled a desire to renew that personal diplomacy. Over the weekend, he posted a 2019 photograph of himself and Mr. Kim at the inter-Korean border, writing, "Kim Jong-un and I get along great." Trump's description of the DPRK as unthreatening and respectful is alarming to allies who have watched the regime steadily improve its missile and nuclear capabilities while also gaining an additional patron in Russia for its support in the war on Ukraine, said Emma Chanlett Avery, the deputy director at the Asia Society's Policy Institute, referring to North Korea's full name, the Democratic People's Republic of Korea. This summer's 11-day Ulchi Freedom Shield exercise was designed to adapt to these shifting dynamics, incorporating lessons learned from recent conflicts, including from Ukraine. Lieutenant General Joseph E. Hilbert of the United States 8th Army noted that the maneuvers would also test the alliance's ability to rapidly project combat power and secure key terrain within the first island chain. A long Pacific archipelago seen by the U.S. military as a strategic frontier against China's expansive territorial claims. But Mr. Trump found fault with South Korea on another front. In his post, he also criticized Seoul for failing to help denuclearize Iran. South Korea's foreign ministry on Monday pledged continued coordination with the U.S. on both joint military exercises and Iran. While South Korea's government confirmed that the drills had begun as scheduled, its defense establishment was deeply rattled. Mr. Trump's directive fueled growing fears that the alliance was hollowing out. South Korean conservatives in particular will see the alliance turning into a zombie, considerably losing its old strategic objectives and political energy under Trump, said Lee Byung-chul, an analyst at the Institute for Far Eastern Studies in Seoul. Mr. Trump's overture toward North Korea, however, is not entirely unwelcome for his South Korean counterpart, Lee Jae-myung, analyst said. A staunch proponent of inter-Korean reconciliation, Mr. Lee has urged Mr. Trump to ease tensions on the Korean Peninsula through direct talks with Mr. Kim. North Korea has long cited the joint drills as a major stumbling block to such efforts, calling them a rehearsal for an aggressive war. On Monday, South Korea reiterated its hopes that the rapport between Mr. Trump and Mr. Kim would foster meaningful dialogue. But a second round of Trump-Kim diplomacy faces much steeper hurdles than it did in 2018. North Korea is now a de facto nuclear state that has been bolstered by economic lifelines and diplomatic leverage from Moscow and Beijing. While Mr. Kim has noted that he retains a good memory of Mr. Trump, he has emphasized that North Korea would resume talks only if Washington abandons its insistence on denuclearization. How satellite advances are changing the game for Ukraine. Ukrainian drone teams have a powerful new tool, near real-time information on troop movements and locations, by Michael Schwartz. The Russian drone pilots had bedded down for the night. Their white vehicle was parked in the driveway of a small house in occupied southern Ukraine. About 30 miles
away, two Ukrainian drone pilots had parked their truck in a tree line at the edge of a field and assembled a medium-sized drone loaded with two bombs. Their target, the sleeping Russian drone pilots. The Ukrainian team had a powerful new battlefield tool that night, high-tech satellite imagery providing near real-time information on troop movements and locations. A year ago, it could take days for satellite imagery to get to frontline troops, slowed by less sophisticated technology and layers of command structure. That made it difficult to hit targets that can move locations like troops in a house with long-range drone strikes. Now a support team monitoring the house provided the drone operators a fresh satellite image showing the car in the driveway, an indication the Russians were there. The target is confirmed, whispered one of the pilots, who identified himself with the call sign Tikhai, in accordance with Ukrainian military protocol. The rapid delivery of high-quality satellite images to frontline troops is one of the key battlefield advancements of the last year, enabling Ukraine to strike quickly against weapons depots, logistical hubs, and troop encampments deep within territory held by Russia and in Russia itself. The truck used by Tikhai and his partner, known by the call sign Teplo, was in fact a mobile command center loaded with computers that connect to commercial satellites. In one tool, developed by the Dutch company Bravo Alpha, images are beamed to a device that looks like a handheld video game console from which pilots can search for targets, plot flight paths, and even fire weapons from drones. Frontline troops, in some cases, can control satellites themselves, quickly analyzing the images for targets and then firing their weapons. Rapid satellite imagery also helps them verify which targets have been hit and fire again if need be. Troops still need approval from more senior commanders to hit targets, reducing the risk of error by less experienced pilots. But the process is now much more streamlined. These advances have underpinned Ukraine's efforts to isolate the Russian-occupied Crimean Peninsula. Recent satellite-aided strikes have destroyed ferry terminals that Russia needs to supply the peninsula and the logistical routes needed to keep troops fighting in southern Ukraine armed and fed. In June, soldiers from Ukraine's 422nd Separate Unmanned Systems Regiment used satellite imagery to target and take out several installations in the occupied Zaporizhia region that Russia uses to jam Starlink signals, which many Ukrainian drones use for navigation. The regiment also recently took part in an operation to destroy several expensive Russian air defense systems in Crimea, among other targets. This is incredibly helpful support, said Major Mykola Kolesnik, the commander of the regiment. With the war in Ukraine largely mired in a bloody stalemate, progress on the battlefield increasingly comes down to a race for new technologies that can give one side an edge. Drones, whether in the air, on land, or at sea, have emerged as the most effective way to kill or maim enemies. But the technology is less efficient when it comes to finding them. Surveillance drones, known as ISRs, can be shot down on their signals jammed. Their ranges are limited, as is the physical area they can cover. Space offers the next frontier. Ukrainians use satellite imagery provided by allied governments and commercial enterprises to aid their fight against Russia even before the invasion of 2022. But until recently, it has been a scarce commodity. Only senior commanders were given access to use it in high-level strategic planning. Even that access was limited and vulnerable to disruption.
In March of 2025, for example, President Trump ordered the Pentagon to stop sharing satellite imagery with Ukraine, though this was eventually restored. In the last year or so, access to satellite imagery has expanded, greatly provided by the U.S. government and private companies. Vantor, a commercial company that has worked with Ukraine for years, recently launched 6 new satellites, bringing the total to 10. Its satellites can now cover up to 7 million square kilometers of the planet daily, enough to scan the Ukrainian battlefield many times over, said Will Kokosi, company's chief transformation officer. The satellites can provide images of the same area up to 15 times per day, helping soldiers look for subtle changes in the terrain that might indicate possible Russian targets. More important for Ukraine's progress on the front, Mr. Kokos said, was the expanded access to battlefield troops. Images can be obtained in as little as 15 minutes, though more often it can take up to a few hours. This is still an enormous improvement over the recent past when it could sometimes take days. We essentially hand the satellite over to them, Mr. Kokos said. They tell us what to shoot. The advent of drone warfare has changed the look of the battlefield since the beginning of this war. Gone are the large concentrations of armor, logistical hubs, and grouping of soldiers that could easily be seen and targeted. In one regiment, we haven't seen a tank in 6 months, Major Kolesnik said. The ones they have are tucked away in shelters. Major Kolesnik insisted on meeting in a tree line outside Zaporizhia in southeastern Ukraine, rather than in a command post or the city itself, fearful of the drones circling overhead. Commercial satellite companies maintain huge archives of images over time, allowing field commanders to study subtle changes in the environment, tracks in a field, fallen trees, nearly cleared land. That would be newly cleared land that might indicate a target being hidden. Overall, this feels like a revolution in military technology, said Robert Tallist, a military expert at the Royal United Services Institute, a think tank in London. In the tree line, the two Ukrainian drone operators monitoring the house with the Russians awaited confirmation of their target. The soldier, known as Teplo, pulled up video on his phone of a recent strike using satellite assistance. It showed a thicket of trees in the Kherson region with no discernible military targets. But after studying the satellite images over a period of weeks, soldiers discovered tracks leading into the trees that weren't visible in earlier images. In another video, the same thicket had become a hellscape of burning vehicles. It's an ideal operation, Teplo said. Actually, it's frightening. Nothing can help you. At the edge of the field, it was eerily tranquil, with the sound of crickets only occasionally interrupted by explosive booms in the distance. But the pilots were tense and on alert for enemy drones. Odd sounds made them flinch. The pilot, known as Tikhai, had a bandaged hand after a recent run-in with a Russian FPV drone. The first attempt to take out the house with the Russian pilots was interrupted by a Russian bombardment. Shahed drones and powerful glide bombs streaked through the sky. The electronic warfare equipment Ukraine was using to scramble the Russian weapons' GPS signals also prevented the Ukrainian team from launching their weapons. Several nights later, it was quieter, and the team could finally strike. A satellite image generated after the attack showed the damage, 2 large holes through the roof of the house.

0: Ralph Nader, unsurprisingly, still wants you to pay attention. Mr. Nader, 92, is no longer in the public eye, but he has not stopped fighting for whatever needs fighting, whether people are listening or not. By Benjamin Oreskes. Each day, nearly without fail, Ralph Nader inhales several prominent periodicals, breathing new life into his perpetual state of outrage at the political environment du jour. He still inevitably calls Shine Eric Picon, his assistant, with a list of reporters, academics, and elected officials he wants to contact. He will inevitably bristle when his missives are not received with the enthusiasm or responses they so richly deserve. This was one of those instances. For several years, Mr. Nader, 92, has been trying to get anyone, reporters, state lawmakers, Mayor Zoran Mandani of New York City, to take up the fight to bring back a stock transfer tax that existed in New York State for about 80 years until 1981, when Governor Hugh Carey ushered through a 100% rebate. Even in a moment when taxing the rich is all the rage, a bill to repeal the rebate has gone nowhere in Albany. In many ways, the quest for a state transfer tax encapsulates what it means to be Ralph Nader, as he pushes an arcane issue only to be driven crazy when it is ignored. He's tried Mr. Mandani. He's berated legislators and journalists, and he's tried to get union officials on his side, all with little to no luck. Who wouldn't be frustrated, he said in a phone interview. The worst thing anybody can experience as a citizen advocate is not getting through. Communicating with Mr. Nader typically means talking to him via his landline. He does not own a cell phone, a computer, or even a credit card. For a man who still hosts a weekly radio show and is so firmly enmeshed in the affairs of the day, Mr. Nader has turned into a bit of a recluse. He declined to be photographed for the story or to be interviewed in person. He lives an almost hermetically sealed life in Washington, D.C., where he shares a home with his 98-year-old sister, Claire Nader. Fearful of contracting COVID-19 or some other malady that might imperil his sibling or him, Mr. Nader rarely leaves the house except for walks around the neighborhood. He and Claire cook meals together, often from a recipe book that their mother wrote. They spend most of their time working and discussing current events, said Laura Nader, their 95-year-old sister, who lives in Berkeley, California, and retired from teaching at the University of California, Berkeley, only roughly 5 years ago. Our parents thought that they were living in a free country and we ought to participate in what's going on, Laura Nader said. That's why we are this way. She added that she had spoken to her brother this week about Israelis' actions in Gaza and how she believes they constitute a genocide. Tall, lanky, and perpetually slumped in the shoulders, Mr. Nader has spent decades battling large corporations, pushing for laws requiring seatbelts in cars, and running and losing for president 4 times. Even at his age, he remains as relentless and, some would say, as dyspeptic as ever. His sustained outrage inspired generations of acolytes, and in New York, it inspired the creation of several government watchdog groups, including the New York Public Interest Research Group. In the 1980s, he successfully pushed Governor Mario Cuomo to create a Citizens Utility Board to support consumers when utilities set rates. That board was later disbanded by Mr. Cuomo's successor, Governor George Pataki. After the publication of his seminal book about the dangers of automobiles, unsafe at any speed, Mr. Nader turned his attention to the Federal Trade Commission. With the help of 7 law students, who became known as Nader's Raiders, they uncovered profound weaknesses in the agency, which was later reformed by President Richard Nixon. One of these Nader's Raiders, Edward F. Cox, who graduated from Princeton University roughly a decade ago, Mr. Nader had recalled driving through the streets of Washington at 4 a.m. in 1969 with Mr. Nader in a Volkswagen. There would be a news conference that day, and Mr. Nader wanted to distribute their thick report to journalists so they had time to study the findings in advance, Mr. Cox said. A few years later, Mr. Cox, the current leader of New York's Republican Party, invited Mr. Nader to his wedding to Mr. Nixon's daughter, Tricia. Despite political differences that would emerge in later years, Mr. Nader attended the White House Rose Garden ceremony, and he gave the couple a Hitchcock chair from the famed Connecticut chairmaker near to where he grew up. Their kinship made sense, Mr. Cox said, in part because of the Vietnam War turned many against government. Mr. Nader was working within the system to improve it rather than trying to burn it down. In that area of radicals, we were conservatives in coats and ties, Mr. Cox said. We were not SDS, he added, referring to Students for a Democratic Society, a more anti-establishment protest group and in the area. I'm sorry, of the era. We were impressed by his conservative way of doing things, making things work for the consumer. Fights on the behalf of ratepayers or against the automotive industry consumed decades of Mr. Nader's life, leading to significant wins on issues as varied as federal pay, insurance, and automobile safety. Trying to bring back New York's stock transfer tax has become his latest crusade. Before the rebate was instituted, the tax had raised 1.25 cents a share on stocks sold at less than $5. With rising percentages up to a maximum of 5 cents a share on stocks costing $20 per share or more. State officials said they have little reliable data about how much a repeal of this rebate would bring in. Estimates range that one economist who has studied the issue calculated that it could bring in between $15 billion and $20 billion for the state. This has not been enough to change minds, let alone move a bill to pass. Mr. Nader is characteristically undaunted. State Capitol veterans in New York recall how 40 years ago, Mr. Nader walked up and down the stairs of the 11th-floor legislative office building in Albany to badger elected officials and their aides. He wore an eye patch, had a pronounced limp, and was showing the effects of Bell's palsy, a disorder that affects the facial nervous system. At a news conference, he joked to reporters that the affliction was a benefit to them in one way. He said he could not talk out of both sides of his mouth. In the end, Mr. Nader did not get every policy change he wanted, but his and others' advocacy resulted in the first comprehensive study of the quality of care in New York hospitals at the time. He was completely relentless, said Blair Horner, a longtime doyen of the New York Public Interest Research Group, an organization Mr. Nader helped found. I'm sure there was no doctor in the world that would have told him, yes, you should run down the stairs of the legislative office building, Mr. Horner recalled with a laugh. I assumed they would all tell him that he should be resting. But because the issue was happening when it was, because he is who he is, there we were. Fighting quixotic battles also guided his 4 presidential campaigns, something that Mr. Nader is proud of despite some backlash among liberals for drawing votes that may have helped Al Gore defeat President George W. Bush in the 2000 election. Mr. Nader has no regrets, even if, in addition to his advanced age, The campaign left him at odds and on the outs with ideologically aligned political allies. Third-party candidates are important, he said, because they can infuse new ideas into the political mainstream. He recalled as a student at Princeton asking Norman Thomas, the six-time Socialist Party candidate for president, his greatest accomplishment. He said, "The Democratic Party is stealing my agenda," Mr. Nader recalled. Now with President Trump, whom Mr. Nader despises and calls a fascist in power, Mr. Nader still supports third-party candidacies, even if they draw votes from a Democratic challenger. "Nobody has a right to tell anybody not to run for office," he said. "That's like telling people, shut up and don't use your free speech rights. So you'll never hear me say that about anybody. Don't run for office. I'll oppose you, but I'll never tell you not to run." Those who know Mr. Nader well or casually know of another truism about him: you can vote Trump out of your life, but you can't vote Ralph out of your life so long as he says no way, said Mark Green, a former public advocate of New York City, who has known Mr. Nader for almost 60 years. If you say, wow, Aaron Judge last year hit 53 home runs, Ralph would say, yeah, but it wasn't 62. Mr. Green added, Mr. Nader's favorite player of all time is Lou Gehrig, the Yankee known for his record since broken of consecutive games played. The persnicketiness and persistence is a standing feature in his frequent missives to reporters, which the Washington Post described adroitly as complimentary but lightly scolding, a useful pitch wrapped in a critique. They come in flurries by phone and often by email from Miss Pecan, his assistant, with the subject line, "From Ralph Nader." In one message to a reporter, Mr. Nader invoked his boss's boss, the publisher of the New York Times, in hope of eliciting a response. In another, Mr. Nader noted that he has been trying to get a hold of the reporter since he was a student at Harvard working on the Crimson, the student newspaper, and only gotten through to him twice. And in a voicemail message left in June with this reporter, Mr. Nader observed that the state legislature had wrapped up its work on New York's budget, so now it was time to write about this stock transfer tax. Mr. Nader then listed several of this reporter's colleagues who had gone dark on him before concluding with a line from Greek philosophy. "Remember Aristotle. Courage is the fundamental virtue that makes all other virtues possible," he wrote. "He said it a long time ago, and it's still true. Thank you. Hope you're well." How a COVID-era scramble transformed Supreme Court arguments. Live audio, a new format, and new voices have transformed and unsettled the court's signature public ceremony. By Adam Liptak. On about 40 mornings each year, the justices take their seats behind the Supreme Court's majestic mahogany bench to hear oral arguments. Part interrogation of the lawyers before them, and part conversation among the justices. These sessions are not as important as the written briefs submitted by the parties, but the arguments that follow those submissions are essentially the only way the public can see the court at work. The ritual had hardly changed in 50 years until the spring of 2020, when the pandemic ousted the justices from the courtroom for 18 months. Scrambling for a solution, they decided to hold arguments by telephone, revise how they posed questions, and let the public listen in. Those improvised stopgap measures turned out to be the start of a fundamental transformation of the court's signature ceremony. When the justices returned to the bench in October of 2021, their approach to oral arguments had undergone a revolution. The aftershocks are still reverberating. The justices allowed live audio of the arguments, letting the public hear what went on in the courtroom in real time from anywhere in the world. They also revised the format of the arguments, adopting an ungainly hybrid that started with a familiar free-for-all barrage of questions and ended with one-by-one queries in order of the justices' seniority. Both developments appeared to have prompted lasting consequences. The length of arguments shot up. Justice Clarence Thomas, who once went a decade without asking a question, became a regular participant. Justice Ketanji Brown Jackson, who joined the court in 2022, quickly became the most talkative member of the court in living memory. Among the same time, Chief Justice John G. Roberts grew taciturn, rivaling Justice Thomas as the least voluble member of the court. A comprehensive new study assessed many aspects of this sea change, gathering information on the roughly 16 million words uttered during the 1,425 oral arguments from October of 2005, just after Chief Justice Roberts joined the court, to April of 2026, the most recent time that the court heard arguments. The study, prepared for the New York Times by Lee Epstein of Washington University in St. Louis and Eric Posner of the University of Chicago, revealed momentous changes in a cautious institution. The changes have subjected the court to additional scrutiny, seemed to encourage some justices to talk more, and tested the patience of others. The study examined trends and measurable things like which justices spoke and for how long. It did not try to assess the effectiveness of arguments or whether recent changes had led to more illuminating sessions. Before the pandemic, arguments lasted an hour. Now they are on average nearly 90 minutes. But that is only on average. In bigger cases, the arguments can seem endless. The 2024 arguments over presidential immunity and last year's argument over President Trump's terrorist program both lasted 2 hours and 40 minutes, 12 minutes shy of the running time of the Odyssey. The arguments over the admissions policies of Harvard and the University of North Carolina, argued one after the other on a single Monday, stretched to almost 5 hours. That was in 2022. Asked about her strategy for covering that pair of arguments, Amy Howe, a reporter for Scotus Blog, responded, "No liquids after 6 a.m. At a judicial conference in May, Chief Justice Roberts said he believed arguments have gotten too long, addressing the problem he said was on the justices' to-do list. "I think we'll have to look at it over the summer," he said. The court, which will return to the bench in October, so far has not announced any changes. Early in the court's history, there were no time limits. The 1819 argument in McCulloch versus Maryland, which upheld the creation of a national bank, lasted 9 days. Since then, the trend has been toward shorter arguments. In 1849, the court capped the argument at 2 hours per side for a total of 4 hours. Then in 1925, the court cut that in half. In 1970, it again cut argument time in half. That 30-minute time limit for each side was taken seriously, particularly by Chief Justice William Rehnquist, who led the court from 1986 to 2005. He would cut lawyers off in the middle of a sentence when they had used up their allotted time. When Chief Justice Roberts took over, he was slightly more forgiving, but the basic format was unchanged until the pandemic. The typical argument was an unruly but productive commotion, with justices peppering the lawyers with questions and often interrupting their answers and one another. That changed in the spring of 2020. Unable to meet in person, the court cooked up a 20th century solution to the 21st century problem. They would hear arguments by telephone. That medium, in which the justices and lawyers could hear but not see each other, did not allow for the dynamic free-for-all that had characterized arguments since at least the arrival of Justice Antonin Scalia in 1986. Instead, justices asked questions one at a time in order of seniority. It was both civilized and inert. Jeffrey Fisher, a law professor at Stanford who argued 48 cases over the years covered by the study, including four by phone, called those arguments super frustrating. It was just like all those little isolated free-range segments that are not very productive, he said. I just thought it was a totally different exercise. Still with a designated turn to speak, Justice Thomas, for the first time, became a full-time participant. He had famously spoken very rarely before the pandemic, asking questions or making comments in only six arguments from October 2005. In all, Justice Thomas spoke a total of 619 words, or slightly more than the average justice spoke in a single case, the study showed. But during the pandemic, Justice Thomas spoke at least briefly during all 68 cases heard by phone. With the court's return to the bench in 2021, the justices retained the one-at-a-time questioning, adding it to the old free-for-all. Lawyers said they welcomed having more time to make their cases. We actually get to finish our answers to a justice's questions more often rather than being interrupted by an answer by a different justice, said Sarah Harrington, a lawyer with Covington and Burling, who has argued before the court in all three formats. Professor Fisher said the public and the court both gained from the new approach. It's a great combination of letting the collective free-for-all happen so that they can talk with each other and maybe try and forge compromises or float new ideas or work with each other, he said of the justices. At the same time, he added, the justices can be confident that their own specific questions will be answered in the one-at-a-time segments, so they can hang back and let the first part take a little more shape. But Professor Epstein said there may be trade-offs. There could be benefits, she said. For example, more deliberation might lead to higher quality opinions, but collegial costs are possible too. Perhaps longer arguments irritate some of the justices, especially the quieter ones. Indeed, at a judicial conference in May, Justice Samuel Alito complained that arguments can go on and on and on and on, long past the point where they are contributing to the decision-making process. SCOTUS blog reported, he added that there is too much speechifying and too little asking real questions. Lawyers who were ostensibly doing the arguing spoke just 62% of the time in the years covered by the study, and justices the rest of the time. That ratio stayed relatively stable over time, even as arguments grew longer. The split is telling, Professor Fisher said. It's such a wonderful way, easy way to explain to somebody what oral arguments really is. He said, it's almost as much a meeting among the justices as it is a lawyer presentation. Justice Elena Kagan, in remarks at Harvard in 2013, explained that oral arguments amount to justices talking to each other, with some helpless person standing at the podium who you're talking through. In the new hybrid argument format, the justices seem to have agreed that Justice Thomas would ask the first questions of every lawyer, and he nearly always does. Still, his share of the justices' speaking time has been drifting down each term since the court returned to the bench, the study found, landing at 3% in the term that ended in June. He's speaking much more than before the pandemic, but remains the least talkative justice. Justice Jackson, on the other hand, has emerged as by far the most talkative justice, uttering an average of 1,263 words per case, more than double a justice's average, according to the study. She speaks 23% of the words uttered by the justices. Over the past 21 terms, the closest any member of the court got to Justice Jackson's loquaciousness was Justice Stephen G. Breyer, who is famous for unspooling elaborate hypothetical questions featuring flights of fantasy like marshmallow guns in a case about attempted robbery and tomato children in the case about a federal drug law. Still, Justice Breyer, who retired in 2022 and was replaced by Justice Jackson, his former law clerk, uttered an average of 818 words, or roughly two-thirds as many as Justice Jackson spoke. The runner-up to Justice Jackson in the 4 years since she joined the court and in the era of longer arguments is Justice Sonia Sotomayor at 791 words. His colleagues treated Justice Breyer's professional digressions with bemused tolerance. Justice Jackson's extended questioning, by contrast, has been a source of annoyance to some of the other justices, the New York Times reported last October. The installation of timers before each justice to tally their speaking time has not seemed to have had a significant impact. There are at least three explanations for Justice Jackson's talkativeness. One is that she was a trial judge for most of her judicial career and has speaking style and her speaking style may simply be habit. There's no clock in district court, and there's only one judge, and she could examine for as long as she wanted, said William Jay, a lawyer with Goodwin Procter, who has argued frequently before the court and said that Justice was a good questioner. A second reason is that Justice Jackson, understanding she will be on the losing end of many cases on a court where conservatives hold a supermajority, may view her questioning as an opportunity to reach beyond the courtroom and communicate with the public directly through the live-streamed arguments. A third reason is that Justice Jackson is the junior member of the court, which gives her an incentive to press her points during arguments. When the justices meet in private to discuss cases after arguments, they speak and cast tentative votes in order of seniority. That means that by the time it is Justice Jackson's turn to give her views, the outcome is generally already clear. If she has to have a meaningful say, her opportunity is to make her points during the arguments. Still, if this were the explanation, it would be reasonable to find that all junior justices dominate oral arguments during their first terms on the bench. In fact, Justice Jackson's speaking share in her first three terms was about double that of the other associate justices in their own first three terms. Those other justices mostly spoke close to the average number of words in their early years. The outliers were Justice Alito, whose share was half the average, and Justice Sotomayor, who spoke more than the others but still far less than Justice Jackson. A striking finding of the study is that Chief Justice Roberts, who used to speak an average amount, has become almost as taciturn as Justice Thomas. Over the past four terms, his share of the time where justices spoke was only 6%. The study attributed most of the drop to what it called a tenure effect. The longer justices served, the study found, the less likely they are to participate in arguments. In a separate paper, What is Oral Argument in the Supreme Court For?, Professors Epstein and Posner suggested that more senior justices who tend to be older might speak less owing to health, fatigue, or cognitive decline. They also posited that senior justices may talk less because they know there is, in fact, no need to speak to win the day. It's possible, the two professors wrote, that the more experienced justices have, the less likely they are to believe that oral arguments matter much, that in fact they lack persuasive value, and so don't bother to talk much. With priests scarce in rural Italy, an African pastor is filling the void. Immigrants have long eased labor shortages on farms and factories in Italy, but churches also need foreign-born priests like the Reverend Vincent Sully of the Ivory Coast, by Matoko Rich and Josephine de la Broyer. The priest stepped into the bedroom where his 90-year-old parishioner lay sleeping in a hospital bed, flanked by oxygen tanks, The pastor towered over the bed and leaned down to move close to the patient, Carlo Martini, as the old man's eyes fluttered open briefly. "How are you?" the priest, the Reverend Vincent Sully, asked, a bit too loudly. Mr. Martini's wife, Renza Giagononi, stood to the side and watched. "It looks like we're the United Nations," she said, also a bit too loudly. Father Sully is one of the few black faces in the province of Prato, a mountainous region of Tuscany in central Italy, where he has served for 15 years as a Roman Catholic priest. He has built warm relationship with his predominantly Italian flocks and is embraced by many parishioners. Born in Burkina Faso and raised and ordained in the Ivory Coast, he is now an Italian citizen and is committed to staying in Prato as long as he is needed. Yet he said his Italian passport does not necessarily make others see him as Italian. Where I'm from, we say a piece of wood, no matter how long it stays in water, will never become a crocodile, he said. You're accepted up to a point, but there's this unspoken part, right? You remain what you are. He felt a flash of that otherness when Miss Giagnani referred to the United Nations, he told us later, or when parishioners referred to him as Prete de Color, or Priest of Color. He would prefer that people refer to him by his country of origin, rather than by the color of his skin, he said. When you say he is an African priest, it's already more elegant. It's more cultured, he said. That means that you've tried to locate where Africa is on the world map. If you say he is from the Ivory Coast, that's even better, using the color as a shortcut. As fewer Italians take the vows of the priesthood, Father Sully is among the 1,130 African priests who oversee Italian churches, approximately 4% of Italian's clergy, not including more junior church positions. Father Sully is part of a historic wave of immigration that is changing Europe. Roughly 1 in 7 people in the European Union was born outside their country of residence, the highest rate since the bloc started compiling such statistics nearly 2 decades ago. Italy, with 12% born overseas, has one of the largest immigrant populations on the continent, a remarkable reversal for a nation that once helped to fuel mass immigration to America. I'm sorry, we've run out of time. I can't finish this rather long but interesting article. You've been listening to the front page of the New York Times for Tuesday, August 18th. My name is Tim.
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2: Here's the forecast for the Boston and South Shore area on the Talking Information Center from the National Weather Service. For today, mostly cloudy with breaks of sun, temperatures in the mid-70s. Cloudy overnight, temperatures in the mid-60s. Partly sunny on Wednesday, temperatures in the mid-80s. The sun rose this morning at 5:56, setting at 7:41 this evening. 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Heading your way next on the Talking Information Center.
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Los Angeles in late July, but not as a tourist. It was very much a business trip, as she was a nominee for Singer-Songwriter of the Year for the Hollywood Independent Music Awards. Lorraine, age 23, said the experience was amazing. Even though I didn't win, just going there and being in that setting was great, she told the Wicked Local. It was held in Avalon. There was a red carpet and interviews were going on. I had to sit back and realize my music had gotten me there. It was a really rewarding feeling. It felt good that something I had created was being recognized. Since 2023, the Hollywood Independent Music Awards has recognized the contributions and content creation of emerging and established artists, songwriters, composers, audio recording professionals throughout the world. Everyone there had the same understanding of all the time and effort that goes into our work, and we got to celebrate that with each other, said Lorraine. It was great having that platform to be able to shine light on independent artists, she said. Lorraine has been singing and creating songs since she was a kid, and anything could get her going. I remember walking down the aisles at the grocery store making up songs about what was on the shelves, she said. In middle school or early high school was when I started taking it seriously, writing down my songs in a journal and building the confidence to start sharing them with people. She credits her family for nurturing her musical side. My dad used to play the guitar in the living room, and me and my sister, who was also a good singer, used to just sit and sing and on. I don't know if I'd be the same position I'm now without having had that. More recently, Lorraine has been making a name for herself, drawing people to her website and playing in small venues throughout eastern Massachusetts. She said, I think performing live is very important. It helps you connect with an audience, and it builds confidence that you with the music you write. I like being able to share my music with people and pushing myself out of my comfort zone as an artist. Her songs are based on real-life events, those and others, from whatever prospect she feels the song needs. I also write about thoughts I'm having, she said. If I hear a phrase that catches my ear and sparks that creativity, I'll write it down. One of my most recent songs, called Pieces of Me, starts with the line, so typical, I heard a girl say that I loved it so much it made it into a song. Lorraine said the guitar is probably her main way of writing music. It's the one instrument I play live, unless I'm with a band, and then I'll play the tambourine. I'd like to do more shows with a band. She's releasing a new song later this month called Decisions. It's basically a song about how a lot of my decisions wind up being the root of the problems I have. She'll also take her songs on the road. I'd love to branch out, she said, maybe open for someone on tour, and show the world my writing and my music on a wider scale. Lorraine is looking forward to performing at the annual Mad Love Music Festival, which will be held on Sunday, October 11th, at the Jane Carr Amphitheater at the South Shore Conservatory, and that's at One Conservatory Drive in Hingham. It's a great cause, and there's been a great lineup every year, she said. It's excellent company to be in. Our next story is relevant to the Lindsay Clancy trial. It's entitled, How a TikTok Creator Ended Up as a Possible Witness. Lindsay Clancy's defense attorney is seeking to have a new witness found on TikTok testify about conditions at McLean Hospital during her murder trial. Clancy, now 36, is accused of killing 5-year-old Cora, 3-year-old Dawson, and 8-month-old Callan in January of that year. Prosecutors allege Clancy strangled them with exercise bands in the basement of their home while her husband, Patrick Clancy, was out running errands. Clancy's defense attorney, Kevin Reddington, has argued that she was over-medicated and lacked criminal responsibility due to mental illness, including postpartum depression and psychosis. She was left paralyzed from a jump from a second-story window the night the children were killed. On Tuesday, August 11th, Reddington argued that Emily Thorndike, a licensed independent clinical social worker and video creator with more than 52,300 followers on TikTok, should be allowed to take the witness stand for the defense. Thorndike previously worked at McLean Hospital in the short-term unit where Clancy stayed from January 1st to the 5th of 2023, a few weeks before the children's deaths, said Reddington. Though Thorndike was not working at McLean while Clancy was there, Reddington argued her experience working in the unit qualifies her to testify about its conditions. She now has her own practice called Wise Mind Therapy. Thorndike published a TikTok video on July 29th in which she said she needed to correct the misinformation that this prosecutor is saying about McLean and what the stay is like there.
In the video, she refuted the

0: prosecution's claims that Clancy was frequently assessed by psychiatrists and other mental health professionals while at McLean, particularly during the weekends and holidays, such as New Year's Day. Thorndike also said she believes Clancy was discharged from the psychiatric hospital much too early. McLean needs to be held accountable, said Thorndike. They clearly did not do their proper assessment when they granted her the discharge. I'm going to be straight up, and I'm going to say that as someone who's worked on that unit and had to approve discharge. Thorndike graduated from Dover Sherbourne High School. She earned a bachelor's degree in sociology from Hartwick College and a master's degree from Boston College in 2019, according to Reddington. She's licensed to practice in Massachusetts, according to the state healthcare professional license verification site. In court Tuesday, Reddington said he was able to track Thorndike down, speak with her on the phone, and confirm her previous employment. He said he vetted her out to make sure she didn't have any axe to grind in testifying in the trial. She is available, ready, willing, and able to testify to an employee's observations over 7 years, including as a supervisor, as to what woeful environment McLean Hospital offers, especially on holidays such as major holidays like New Year's, Reddington said. He also said that the prosecutors made McLean out to be some kind of five-star institution and that Clancy was just blithely refusing care and treatment. However, Reddington said that instead of receiving thorough treatment, Clancy simply colored and took walks while there. Patrick Clancy testified as to his observations. The court is aware that Patrick's testimony clearly, on all fours, landed on the fact that it was clear to him that there was no staff that was available other than kids behind plexiglass on their cell phones. She colored, she took walks, there was no therapy. She didn't speak to any therapists or counselors. Prosecutor Shannon Beckingham said she objected to allowing Thorndike to testify, saying the Commonwealth didn't have advance notice. She also said that because Thorndike is not being proposed as an expert witness, she would not be exempt from the court's sequestration order. And Buckingham said that appears Thorndike has been following the case. This woman's TikTok, admittedly, she's been following the trial. She goes on for several minutes in a very long TikTok video where she identifies what she thinks are lies based on her observations of Patrick Clancy's testimony, Buckingham said. We have no idea what her thoughts are or what her comments are on the rest of the trial that we assume she's watched based on her comments in this particular video. Buckingham said Thorndike's claims about Clancy's treatment at McLean are opinions and not facts, particularly because she was not working at McLean when Clancy was a patient. This person who said that she cares about Lindsay Clancy in this video, whether other people do or don't, this person who said that the prosecution of this case is an abomination, this person who said that the health profession needs to be held responsible for their care of the defendant, that's not a witness, that's present facts to this jury, Buckingham said. Judge William Sullivan said he would review his notes and decide whether to schedule a voir dire. McLean Hospital, founded in 1811, is the largest psychiatric teaching hospital of Harvard Medical School, according to the institution's website. The hospital's main campus is located at 115 Mill Street in Belmont. McLean treats children and teenagers, adults and older adults, with conditions such as addiction, anxiety, bipolar disorder, borderline personality disorder, depression, eating disorders, OCD, schizophrenia and trauma, and dissociative disorders. The psychiatric hospital specializes in hard-to-treat cases and in working with individuals who've been in treatment but are not achieving the desired treatment goals, the website says. McLean has locked inpatient units as well as outpatient services. The state of Massachusetts has kicked in $25 million in extra funding for literacy programs. The state announced nearly $25 million in funding to help increase early literacy among elementary students, with many districts in Worcester County getting a piece of the funding to help with initiatives aimed at the earliest readers getting up to grade level. Governor Maura Healey announced last week that $24.7 million would be handed out to 71 different school districts across the state to strengthen strengthen literacy instruction, with a particular focus on students between first and third grades. Reading is the foundation for everything students do in school and throughout their lives, said Healy. That's why we're making historic investments to strengthen literacy instruction, support educators, and help every student build the skills they need to succeed. The money will be distributed through the state's Partnership for Reading Success Massachusetts, which comprises four different programs that each focus on a different aspect of literacy. $10.2 million will be distributed to 13 different districts as PRISM 1 continuation grants, which allow the districts to continue helping improve their early literacy program so that all students can read at or above grade level by grade 3. This includes $579,750 for Northborough, Southborough Public Schools and $289,875 for Neshoba Regional School District. $2.9 million will be distributed to 13 different districts as PRISM 2 continuation grants that strengthens early literacy through the implementation of high-quality instructional materials in pre-K through third grade. None of the recipients are located in Worcester County, with the largest recipient being Pittsfield Public Schools. They are getting $466,500. $5.9 million will be distributed to 36 new districts as PRISM 2 second cohort grants, which aims to support the evaluation, selection, purchase, launch, and implementation of high-quality instructional materials for pre-K through third grade. This includes $313,000 for Southbridge Public Schools, $289,000 for Leominster Public Schools, $221,000 for Mendon Upton Regional School District, $214,000 for Westboro Public Schools, $146,000 for Berlin-Boylston Public Schools, $117,000 for Quabbin Regional School District, $70,000 for Winchendon Public Schools, and $25,000 for Lunenburg Public Schools. $5.6 million will be distributed to 19 new districts as PRISM 3 second cohort grants, which supports resources, targeted coaching, and professional learning support to evaluate, select, purchase, launch, and implement high-quality instructional materials for grades 4 through 12. This includes $261,263 in funding for Southbridge Public Schools, $236,000 for Worcester Public Schools, and $221,000 for Quabbin Regional School District. In recent years, reading scores across the state have been in decline following the COVID-19 pandemic. In 2019, state reading scores were a full grade level above the national average. But as the most recent school year, Massachusetts reading scores are only a half grade above the national average. A study and review conducted by Education Scoreboard cites that students from wealthier communities have bigger improvements recovering from COVID-19 than students from lower income districts, meaning an extra funding from the state can help bridge the high gap needs. We're committed to strengthening implementation of high-quality literacy instruction and continuing to address persistent disparities in access and achievement, Elementary and Secondary Education Commissioner Pedro Martinez stated. Our work through PRISM grants and literacy launch institutes is designed to help all students become strong readers and writers. And next from Wrentham, the court finds probable cause to charge Mayer with assault and battery. A clerk magistrate found probable cause to charge Brockton Mayor Moises Rodriguez with assault and battery stemming from his alleged touching of a Brockton High student during a parade. Clerk magistrate Pamela Garvin Fernandez heard from both sides during an August 7th show cause hearing. She made a decision public on August 14th after reviewing evidence and case law. A clerk at Wrentham District Court confirmed the finding of probable cause. In this case, it means the clerk magistrate found it more probable than not that the defendant committed the offense. The mayor has not yet been charged, however. That decision rests with state police and Plymouth County District Attorney's Office. Rodriguez Chief of Staff Sidney Morrow said he had no immediate statement on the development. The mayor has been advised to make no comment at this time, as this is a pending legal matter. State police had applied to charge the mayor with assault and battery following their investigation of the incident. The student said the mayor approached her at the May 22nd parade and grabbed her by the waist and touched her shoulders, making her uncomfortable. She later became distraught and hid in a Brockton High bathroom to avoid the mayor, who had come to the school to apologize after a school official told him he'd upset a student with his behavior at the parade. Brockton Police Chief Brenda Perez had asked the state police to take over the probe. Captain John Santos of the state police presented the Commonwealth's case on August 7th hearing. He read aloud a 17-page summary of the interviews he and other troopers conducted. Santos concluded that Rodriguez did intentionally touch the student during the parade and that the touching was not consensual. Santos said he believed there was probable cause to charge Rodriguez with one count of assault and battery. Lawyers for Rodriguez argued that photos and video from the event do not show him touching the girl. The overwhelming video and photographic evidence is compelling, not for what it shows, but for what it does not show, said one of the mayor's lawyers, former Judge Mark Lawton, on August 7th hearing. It doesn't show any touching. At least one photo visible to a reporter in the courtroom appeared to show the mayor with his hand on the student's back. The judge in the harassment prevention hearing found that Rodriguez did touch her. Judge Scott Peterson characterized the touching as unwelcome, offensive, and certainly unprofessional. Rodriguez's testimony in Wrentham differed somewhat from what he said in Hingham during a hearing that resulted in a judge lifting a harassment prevention order, keeping the mayor 100 yards away from the girl. Both times he said he doesn't remember touching her. At the June 22nd court session, Rodriguez said, "I believe it's possible I put my hand on her shoulder. If she said I did, then I believe her." At the show cause hearing in Wrentham, he did not give that caveat. "I don't recall for the life of me. You can't tell in their marching band uniform if they're a boy or a girl. I saw the young lady in the court in Hingham. I do not recall ever coming into contact with the girl." Rodriguez told the clerk magistrate that he remembers fixing one band member's hat and taking a flag and a baton from two other students. "I don't recall touching anybody or putting my arms around in an inappropriate way." Attorneys for Rodriguez argued that much of the evidence in the case did not come from first-hand accounts. The legal term for that is hearsay. "Not just hearsay, but quadruple hearsay," said Philip Nassarella, a former longtime Brockton City solicitor, now in private practice. "You see an individual walking among thousands of people, not just an individual, but a politician." Santos, in his summary of the interview with Brockton Police School's music director, Rebecca Desmond, said she saw the alleged incident. "Based on the way Rodriguez was positioned, Desmond felt it looked like they knew each other," Santos said, though she stated it was difficult to see any expression on the girl's face. Lawyers for the mayor also argued that the student was hypersensitive to contact after a boy her age invaded her space. Outside the court, in his first interview with the Enterprise, the father of the student, Junior Pena, said that 3 or 4 weeks before the parade, she was walking out of the bathroom when a boy approached her and tried to kiss her. The girl pushed the boy away. Lawton said context matters and that not every touching is criminal. Nassarella picked up a similar argument. If it were so, everyone would have to be bubble wrapped. It defies what the legislature intended when we came to this term of assault and battery. Lawton also entered into evidence an affidavit from the mother of the girl that, he claimed, shows the family plans to file a civil case against the mayor. "We suggest it's a financial motive that we would like the court to consider," said Lawton. Pena, the father of the girl, said, "His family is not looking for a payday. We don't need the money. The only thing we need to know and want to make sure is that our voice is heard, is that the children of the state of Massachusetts know that they have a voice, know that they can speak, and that they should not be quiet." After the June harassment prevention order hearing, a lawyer for the girl's family said he believed there's a basis for civil liability because Rodriguez has not learned to keep his hands to himself. The mayor testified on August 7th that no previous complaints have been made against him. "I have mentored hundreds of young kids," he said. "Not once in my lifetime has someone come forward and said I did something inappropriate." Building on reporting by the Enterprise, Boston radio station GBH said a second high school student contacted school officials after they may have touched her at a school event. A now-deleted Instagram post caught the moment during a group photo which, according to the radio station, left the girl, quote-unquote, distressed. In court on August 7th, Rodriguez noted that his wife, Maria, has for nearly 30 years run a daycare out of their Brockton home. "I have never been to court. To me, this is very foreign," the mayor said. The mayor's attorney also raised a political defense. Nassarella said there's a dot board on every opponent's wall targeting the first-term mayor. Officials moved the hearing out of Brockton, as it often does with cases involving public figures, to avoid the appearance of a conflict of interest. It was held at the Wrentham District Court. Next from USA Today, mass hearings held in immigration courts. Lines have stretched out the front door of courthouses. Overflow seating has been set up in the hallways, and there's been a classroom-style exchanges with judges asking people to raise their hands in response to generic questions about their cases. These are some of the scenes that have been playing out in immigration courts across the country as the Trump administration increasingly has turned to mass hearings in an effort to push more cases through the cumbersome immigration system. These so-called mega master hearings, which pack dozens of cases of more into a single proceeding, are meant to cut down on the large backlog of cases in immigration courts run by the Justice Department, federal officials say. Critics argue the effort slashes the already limited due process that immigrants receive, giving them less meaningful time before a judge. One of the central concerns is that immigrants are having their scheduled court dates moved up months or even years, leaving them little time to prepare. Critics also say confusion over the fast-paced proceedings has led more people to miss their court dates. "This will push many more people into deportation proceedings," said Muzaffar Christie, a senior fellow at the nonpartisan Migration Policy Institute. The preliminary mass hearings offer individuals an opportunity to enter pleas or relief as such asylum, although the administration has made it easier for immigration authorities to deny asylum claims. The uptick in these hearings since May have come as detentions and deportations have surged in recent weeks. This according to data from the U.S. Immigration and Customs Enforcement. While mass hearings with 20 or 30 people have been commonplace for years, the size of these recent hearings is concerning immigration attorneys, who describe them as intentionally rushed and chaotic. Supporters say the effort could cut down the more than 3.4 million cases pending in immigration courts, which have already been severely backlogged. "This is a very effective way to reduce the backlog," said Matt O'Brien. He's a former immigration judge and a deputy executive director of Federation for American Immigration Reform, a group that advocates for stricter limits on migration. "Reducing the immigration court backlog remains one of the highest priorities for this administration," according to the Justice Department. In recent months, the immigration attorneys have reported a sharp increase in the number of large-scale hearings in immigration courts across the country, from Iowa to Texas to New Jersey and Massachusetts. Over 1,300 such hearings were held in June alone, a nearly threefold jump from the same period in 2025, according to data analyzed by Mobile Pathways, a nonprofit that tracks immigration court data. Joseph Perez, an immigration attorney based in Virginia, said he's had clients in hearings with 20 to 30 other people. These smaller hearings are more typical, and he described them as manageable, not only for immigrants, but for the judges and the court staff as well. "These larger hearings go on all day. It's unreasonable," he said. In Chicago, immigration lawyers described hearings with nearly 200 people before a single immigration judge. Respondents crowded in the hallways and inside the courtrooms. Once the proceedings began, the ones in the back struggled to hear the judge's questions. "The sheer scale of these mega master hearings is truly unprecedented," said Kiki Mosley, who's the chair of the American Immigration Lawyers Association. In a statement, the Executive Office for Immigration Review, which oversees immigration courts under the DOJ, said it prioritizes the timely completion of all cases and makes scheduling adjustments as needed to ensure cases do not languish. The mass hearings have coincided with a sharp increase in the number of cases ruled in absentia, meaning a judge issued a deportation order after someone failed to appear in court. Of the 10,370 people assigned to hearings in June, 58% were ruled absent, this according to Justice Department data analyzed by Mobile Pathways. Mosley and other immigration lawyers said officials provided little notice to people whose court dates were moved up by several months or in some cases even years. Advocates said some didn't show up because they're scared of being arrested inside the courthouse, a tactic the Trump administration employed for months before it was blocked from doing so in 2025. Other immigrants reportedly showed up but were issued removal orders because of chaos. We've witnessed immigrants being ordered removed for missing their court dates, not because they didn't come to court, but because they arrived on time and amid the overcrowding and confusion could not find the correct courtroom or hear their case being called. Immigration attorneys said the Trump administration is relying on the high rates of absentia orders to close cases, issue removal orders, and funnel more immigrants into deportation proceedings. On June 9th, University of Iowa law student Chase McLaren attended what's believed to be the first mega master hearing in Omaha, Nebraska. McLaren said the judge issued orders in a rapid-fire manner. Every person who did not attend the day's hearing received removal orders. If you miss court, your case could be over, McLaren said. Andrew Arthur, a resident fellow in law and policy at the Center for Immigration Studies, said the federal government has the burden of proving it served a hearing notice at an immigrant's last known address. If the government fails to do that and someone is ordered removed, the respondent can move to reopen the case. Immigration courts were experiencing a backlog of over 3.4 million cases as of June, according to the Executive Office for Immigration Review, which oversees immigration courts. That number was down from 3.7 million a year earlier and a high of 3.9 million in the final year of the Biden administration, this according to government data. We'll end today's reading with a little bit of history trivia. On this date in 1590, John White, governor of Roanoke Island Colony, present-day North Carolina, returned to Roanoke after nearly 3 years abroad, only to find the settlement deserted. The fate of the lost colony still remains a mystery. And in this date, in 1920, the 19th Amendment to the Constitution, guaranteeing American women's right to vote, was ratified as Tennessee became the 36th state to approve it. In 1914, President Woodrow Wilson issued his Proclamation of Neutrality, aimed at keeping the United States out of World War I. In 1958, Vladimir Nabokov's novel Lolita was published in the United States. In 1963, James Meredith became the first black student to graduate from the University of Mississippi. In 1969, the Woodstock Music and Art Fair in Bethel, New York, wound to a close after 3 days and nights with a mid-morning set by Jimi Hendrix. And in 1983, Hurricane Alicia slammed into the Texas coast, leaving 21 dead and causing more than $1 billion worth of damage. And in 2005, a judge in Wichita, Kansas, sentenced BTK serial killer Dennis Rader to 10 consecutive life terms, the maximum the law would allow. And in 2014, Missouri Governor Jay Nixon ordered the National Guard to Ferguson, a suburb of St. Louis, convulsed by protests over the fatal shooting of a black 18-year-old whose name was Michael Brown. And that's a wrap for the Patriot Ledger for Tuesday, August 18th. Thank you so much for listening, ladies and gentlemen. I hope you all have a great day.
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0: Dodge City, and in the territories on west, there's just one way to handle the killers and the spoilers, and that's with a U.S. Marshal and the smell of gun smoke.
1: I'm that Marshal, Matt Dillon, the first man they look for and the last they want to meet.
2: And who's right by Mr. Dillon's side? That's me, Chester, his deputy.
3: Don't forget about me, Doc. 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
8: Good morning. Today is Tuesday, August 18th, 2026. This is Sandy reading for the Talking Information Center, and I'll be reading from today's edition of the Brockton Enterprise. The first article is from Stoughton, firm to investigate police chief and town manager. The independent investigation into dueling allegations against Stoughton town manager Thomas J. Coulter and police chief Donna McNamara will take a minimum of 60 days to complete, according to the firm the select board hired to conduct it. After a closed-door meeting held on July 29th, the select board voted to place both McNamara and Coulter on paid administrative leave pending the outcome of the independent investigation into allegations each has leveled against the other. The select board retained the Edward Davis Company to conduct the investigation, and Edward Davis, the firm's president and former Boston Police Commissioner, announced Wednesday that he expects the probe to take a minimum of 60 days. The investigation will examine two separate personnel matters involving McNamara and Coulter, the first involving misconduct allegations against McNamara over internal personnel management, and the second involving allegations of harassment and mistreatment that McNamara lodged against Coulter. According to the firm's announcement, the investigation will assess the credibility of the evidence and determine whether the alleged conduct, if substantiated, violated state or federal law, town of policies, the town charter, employment agreements, ethical standards, or other rules governing the town manager and police chief. Davis said he has been assured by the select board that this investigation is not subject to the direction or control of any town official with respect to investigative methods, factual findings, credibility, determinations, or conclusions. In addition to Davis and his firm, the investigatory team will include former federal and state high-ranking investigators, according to the firm's statement. The standoff between the two officials first spilled into public view on July 20, when McNamara filed a formal harassment complaint accusing Coulter of gossip, disparagement, and misogynistic behavior. She alleges she was removed from duty on July 7 after Coulter accused her, without investigation or evidence, of berating an employee and told her she could resign with dignity or be fired. The dispute escalated when McNamara's attorneys filed a breach of contract lawsuit on July 27, arguing the town charter gives only the Stoughton Select Board, not the town manager, authority to remove a police chief. Both the Stoughton Firefighters Union, IAFF Local 1512, and AFSCME Local 362, which represents the Department of Public Works employees, have voted no confidence in Coulter in recent weeks, each citing what they described as a pattern of anger and aggression in his dealings with union leadership. Once the investigation has concluded, the Edward Davis Company will submit a written report to the Select Board, including a summary of the investigative process, findings of fact based on the evidence obtained, credibility assessments where appropriate, and conclusions as to whether the allegations are substantiated, unsubstantiated, unfounded, or inconclusive, the statement said. The process is expected to take a minimum of 60 days, but Davis said that the facts and evidence will determine the timing of the final report. In the meantime, both officials remain on paid administrative leave. McNamara's civil complaint is open and pending in Norfolk County Superior Court. Friday and Saturday hours to return at Bridgewater Library. Bridgewater Public Library is aiming to reopen on Fridays and Saturdays by September 1, according to Library Director Jed Phillips. It had closed those days due to low staffing from budget cuts, but that short-term problem was solved by an August 11 town council vote transferring $56,000 from building expenses to payroll, which allows the library to increase hours for staff and rehire two part-time librarians. This is a wonderful first step to ensuring that the public library remains available to the residents of Bridgewater, he said. But make no mistake, we still have a lot of work to do. The move also makes it more likely that the library can maintain state certification, which brings $80,000 to $100,000 in state aid each year and allows book sharing with libraries across the state, according to Phillips. Though Phillips said he celebrated with his staff following the town council vote, he also cautioned them that the crisis has only been put on pause. The fundamental issue, town expenses outpacing revenue, remains, and Phillips worries further cuts could happen next year. Vulnerable residents, particularly young families, lower-income people, and the elderly, could lose vital access to information and community, he said. We've stopped the bleeding, but we still have to patch up the wound, he said. Otherwise, this year's budget will look like a dream compared to what I fear will happen next year. Philip has been waiting on a town council vote to submit an annual report to the Massachusetts Board of Library Commissioners. Without that decision, my report would have looked much more dire, he said. That's because the state library board requires libraries be open a minimum number of hours. Thanks to the budget shift, the Bridgewater Library is able to meet the minimum, which allows Phillips to apply for a waiver to maintain its state certification. He needs the waiver because following budget cuts, the library doesn't receive the minimum local funding required by the state. Its current budget sits at approximately $650,000, according to Phillips, compared with around $750,000 last year. Phillips said he'll likely know whether the waiver is approved by November. With $56,000 less for building maintenance, Phillips said he and his team will do all they can do to keep expenses down. He said they've streamlined the phone system, received a grant to replace aging windows with better insulated ones, and will be diligent about turning lights off. Support from people in town keeps me in the fight doing the work, Phillips said. Library patrons often give small donations, he said, and local businesses offer their services for free. like a nearby Home Depot, which recently did some landscaping. Nearly 100 residents joined an August 10 rally supporting the library in front of Town Hall. Residents are giving back to an institution that provides a vital service. Assistant Library Director George Ripley, when he's working at the circulation desk, feels like a bartender. He'll ask patrons how they're doing, the lights, and seeing two people who came alone strike up a conversation. He described the many ways residents of all ages rely on the library. There are the young families who borrow yard games for birthdays, teens who belong to social groups, and older people who need help using their computers. He recalled one father starting a business on a library computer to pay for his daughter's college tuition, and he succeeded. The books are also essential. Ripley said, for some older people, reading is one of the few joys they can access. Some folks who come in, they check out 8 books at a time, he said. If Bridgewater lost certification, he said they wouldn't be able to access many of those books, which come from libraries across the state. Ripley said if some older regulars don't show up for a few days, he and other librarians will check on them. A lot of our older folks, they might not have family up here anymore. A lot of people move, he said. A common problem among the elderly is a feeling that they're overlooked, forgotten, useless, Ripley said. The library provides a simple but effective way to counteract that, to make sure that we have what they're interested in. Matthew Russo joined Stoughton Cooperative Bank as senior loan officer. Matthew Russo has joined Stoughton Cooperative Bank as senior loan officer, bringing more than 25 years of banking experience to the Stoughton-based community bank. The appointment was announced July 28 by Louis C. Fortuna, the bank's president and CEO, according to a community announcement. Russo most recently worked as an assistant vice president at State Street Bank and previously held several mortgage lending positions with local mortgage companies. We are pleased to welcome Matthew to the team, Fortuna said. His extensive banking experience will be a valuable asset to both the bank and our customers. Russo earned a Bachelor of Science in Business Administration from Norwich University. After graduating, Russo served 7 years as an infantry team leader in the U.S. Army. In addition to a career in banking that spans more than 2 decades, Russo volunteers in the community by teaching financial literacy to students after school at a local high school, according to the announcement. Lowe's encounter sparks an unlikely friendship. Bob Johnson is 67, an Air Force veteran, and retired Quincy firefighter who goes all out on landscaping his home in Whitman. Dorothy Dot Taylor, 97, a gifted writer and craftswoman, has been a member of the Abington Garden Club for 63 years, a past president who continues to go to meetings but no longer digs in the dirt. Gardeners like to say they don't quit until they are forced to join the Can't Bend Over Club, she jokes. That's the kind of clever human she is known for. The two are an unusual team in the local gardening world. Johnson recently emailed to suggest a story about Taylor, whose words hold a lot of weight as the club's oldest member. Johnson is one of 2 men among 34 members and also acting president of the Abington Garden Club, which celebrated its 95th anniversary last year, making it 2 years younger than Dot. Taylor is urging him to run for president in May 2027, possibly becoming the first man to lead a garden. "You're a joyful leader, one anxious for the opinions of others," she wrote to him in June. Johnson and Taylor have bonded over 2 club projects in particular. First, Johnson rediscovered the location of the nation's oldest roadside boundary marker, called the Heap of Stones at the Abington-Weymouth Line on Route 58. The original boundary marker was erected in 1644 by colonial surveyors on the ancient Setucket Path to separate Plymouth County and Massachusetts Bay Colony. In the 1990s, Taylor and other club members maintained a garden around the rocks, which were gradually then covered over by weeds. This past year, Johnson cleared away the bushes and found the stones. The club has started to replant a garden there. The second project is Butterfly Park in Abington. Club member Linda Massabny describes this as a tiny little gem of a park with pollinator gardens, which the club established in 2001. She leads a weekly crew that maintains the park. Johnson is helping with the heavier chores, such as spreading 5 yards of wood chips. 3 years ago, Johnson and his wife, Dawn, were buying flowering plants at Lowe's Home Improvement in Abington. Garden Club members Barbara Stone and Carol Najarian were shopping, noticed the colorful floral selection in his cart, introduced themselves, and invited him to come to a meeting of the Garden Club. "He's a real people person, very friendly and gentlemanly," Stone recalled. "Why not?" Johnson thought. He showed up at their next meeting, met Taylor, and was soon impressed by and engaged in club issues with her. Dorothy Taylor graduated from Rockland High School in 1946, from Brown University, Pembroke College, as an English major, and then received a master's in education from Boston University, where she met her late husband, Kenneth, an engineer. They moved to Abington in 1962 and raised their son, Mark, and daughter, Kathy. In 1963, a neighbor invited her to join the Garden Club. She was not a big gardener, but found she enjoyed the fellowship and chance to help beautify her community. She is also skilled at embroidery and needlepoint, counted cross stitch in particular. At 97, she lives quite independently in a spacious apartment with help from family, friends, and neighbors. She doesn't mind spending time alone, working on her computer, or doing embroidery. She knows her neighbors and sits outside in her rollator on nice days. She walks in the common walkway to keep my legs strong. Her daughter comes weekly from Peabody to do Taylor's food shopping, favoring fresh fruits and vegetables. Her son arrives from Weymouth for dinner every Thursday night, and she often cooks the meals. Last week, it was a big batch of chop suey using pasta that can be microwaved along with fresh vegetables. Taylor attributes her longevity to a good doctor, good genes, and good luck. Life is more challenging as you get older because the body places more demands on you, but you also don't have as many responsibilities. She has lost 40% of her hearing, gave up driving a year ago, and has a rotator cuff injury that limits her use of one arm. "If you find you can't do something, concentrate on the things you still can do," she says. There's a lot of truth to the saying, "You're as happy as you make your mind up to be." She uses a closed-captioned landline, her tablet and computer to stay in touch with friends and read the newspaper. She loves puzzles and word games. She begins each day doing 4 daily puzzles in the New York Times. She has also enjoyed writing, and in 2024 and 25, the Historical Society of Old Abington presented Taylor with their annual writing awards for 2 pieces, Memories of Rockland's Market Street School, a one-room schoolhouse, and Life on Dexter Road in the 1930s, where she grew up in Rockland. Her mind also seems to thrive on a playful romp through the dictionary. For some time now, she has been submitting puzzles and word games to Abington's monthly senior newsletter called The Senior Informer. Here's one. "Let the music begin. There are 2 musical instruments in the following sentence. Take off your turban, Joe, and play those bells." The answers are in bold letters, banjo and bells. And another, "See if you can find 8 more musical instruments in the story below. Muriel has had to cancel lots of her plans when she failed her flu test. She wanted to reorganize her bathroom. Her conundrum was a space between the bathtub and the sink. It was a thorn in her side. She wanted the room to look really regal in sharp colors. The eight instruments are cello, flute, organ, drum, tuba, horn, lyre, and harp. With a steady gaze, ready humor, and gracious manner, Taylor lives a quiet, self-contained life of gratitude and celebrates the idea that being elderly can still be a fulfilling time to be alive. She is grateful she can still read and can hear television. She now uses a countertop microwave to cook simple meals without needing to bend over or lift her arms. Some of the losses are hard to accept, but you think, what else can I do, she says. You live with your body the way it is. I feel very fortunate to have lived this long. I'm thankful for my friends and my family, and I have so much to be grateful for. I can't really complain. Suspects in killing of Brockton grandfather-to-be Mike Jonas is indicted. A couple who spent nearly 6 months on the run have been indicted for their roles in a fatal Brockton shooting that killed 40-year-old father and soon-to-be grandfather Mike Jonas, the Plymouth County District Attorney's Office said in a statement Thursday. Michael Thompson, 36, and his girlfriend Diana Slade, 25, were apprehended in Lewiston, Maine, in February, months after they were identified as suspects in connection with the daytime shooting of Jonas inside Finnegan Park in Brockton in September 2025. A Plymouth County grand jury indicted Thompson Wednesday, August 12th, on one count of murder, two counts of assault and battery with a deadly weapon, and one count each of unlawful possession of a firearm, unlawful possession of a loaded firearm, unlawful possession of ammunition without an FID card, and unlawful discharge of a firearm within 500 feet of a building, the DA's office said. Slade was indicted on one count of accessory after the fact. The indictments moved the couple's cases to Brockton Superior Court, where more serious crimes are prosecuted and defendants face longer sentences if convicted. The family of Jonas, who prosecutors said suffered at least four gunshot wounds and several stab wounds to his back and thighs, attended the couple's arraignment in Brockton District Court in February, including two of his three children. Shantae Kirkland, the mother of one of Jonas's three children, the youngest of whom is 11, told the Enterprise after the hearing she is relieved to finally see the suspected perpetrators behind bars. I've known him since we were little kids, Kirkland said. A week before he was killed, he was joking to me about how old we were getting. Kirkland said Jonas was killed before he ever got to learn that his son was expecting a child of his own. He didn't even know he was going to be a grandfather, she said. He loved his family, and to know he won't be there for it, it's heartbreaking. On September 23rd, 2025, Thompson and Slade were at Finnegan Park in Brockton when Slade allegedly told Thompson that a man at the park had disrespected her and that she wanted him to do something about. Plymouth County Assistant District Attorney Jeremy Kussman said in Brockton District Court earlier this year. The prosecutor said there were multiple eyewitness reports that Thompson went back into the park to confront the man, identified as Jonas, while Slade waited for him in the car. The confrontation escalated into a physical fight that at least four people, including Thompson and Jonas, were involved in, according to Kussman. Witnesses then described hearing multiple gunshots. The victim, Jonas, was shot at least four times and stabbed several times in the back and thighs before going into cardiac arrest. He was pronounced dead shortly before 5 p.m. Another individual involved in the fight was also shot but survived. When Mr. Thompson came back to the car, he purportedly was upset might have been crying and was covered in blood, Cushman said. He immediately got into the passenger seat and told Miss Slade to drive. After quickly dropping Thompson off at his residence in Dorchester, Slade allegedly drove the car to her mother's home in Weymouth, where she left it. The couple also allegedly discarded their phones. Police located the vehicle in Weymouth with what Cushman described as an arsenal of weapons inside, including a dozen firearms and a sweatshirt allegedly worn by Thompson the day of the shooting, with spent shell casings in the pocket matching the ones found at the murder scene. After a months-long investigation by local, state, and federal authorities, the couple was found to be living in an apartment in Lewiston, Maine, where they were arrested in February. Thompson and Slade will be arraigned in Brockton Superior Court at a later date. How Bridgewater's Library of Things borrowing program works. Bridgewater Public Library is offering access to recreational, educational, and practical items through its Library of Things collection, allowing patrons to borrow a wide range of non-traditional materials with a library card. The program includes board games, yard games, musical instruments, beach toys, binoculars, a bird watching kit, a leaf blower, tools, and other items, according to a community announcement. All items in the collection are available for a one-week loan period. Patrons who want to borrow materials from the Library of Things must have a Sales Library Network card in good standing. Bridgewater patrons may place holds on available items. Before checking out items, borrowers must review the Library of Things borrowing policy and complete a liability waiver available at bridgewaterpubliclibrary.org. The collection is designed for residents who need an item for one-time use, want equipment for a gathering, or would like to try a product before purchasing one, according to the announcement. Library of Things items must be returned inside the library during regular operating hours. Borrowers are asked not to place items in a book drop and not to return them to other sales network libraries. All pieces, accessories, and packaging must be returned with each item. Late fees are $5 per day, and renewals are not available. If an item has no pending holds when it is returned, patrons may check it out again immediately. From Reuters, U.S. talks with Israel Hamas end without resolution. President Donald Trump's envoy and son-in-law, Jared Kushner, left Israel on August 17 without a breakthrough after 2 days of talks with Israeli and Hamas leaders over a stalled U.S. plan to end the war in Gaza, with both sides standing firm on key demands. Kushner met with Prime Minister Benjamin Netanyahu in Israel a day after meeting the political leader of Hamas in Egypt in a bid to revive the plan.
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10: Here's the forecast for the Boston and South Shore area on the Talking Information Center from the National Weather Service. For today, mostly cloudy with breaks of sun, temperatures in the mid-70s. Cloudy overnight, temperatures in the mid-60s. Partly sunny on Wednesday, temperatures in the mid-80s. The sun rose this morning at 5:56, setting at 7:41 this evening. 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Heading your way next on the Talking Information Center.
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14: Welcome and a good morning to you. This is a reading of the Taunton Gazette, the Daily Gazette for today, Tuesday, August 18th, 2026. This is Mark White of the Talking Information Center doing the reading for you. In the front page, stories, an old school could become a homeless care center in Taunton. A currently unused Taunton Public Schools building could become a community care center that would provide services to the homeless, families in crisis, and other vulnerable groups. The building at 66 Summer Street would be used as a warming and cooling center during extreme weather, as a site for workshops and recovery groups, and as a place to families in crisis and other vulnerable groups. The building at 66 Summer Street would be used as a warming and cooling center during extreme weather, as a site

Center in Carroll's honor, said City Council Barry Sanders. I'll be disappointed to see that commitment to Carroll's memory dissolve in such a short time. Superintendent of Schools John Cabral told the Gazette that the building is currently unused and has been vacant since 2024. The building is also not up to code, which means it can't currently be used without renovations. He said that the amount it would cost to renovate the building is unknown, but that it is more than was anticipated when the school committee initially renamed the building in 2025. The proposal to repurpose the building was briefly discussed at a Wednesday, August 5th school committee meeting. The new center would be operated by Christ Community Church, a Taunton-based church which would lease the building from the school district. Cabral said the school committee has not made a decision on the proposal and said the request to lease the building was unsolicited. Christ Community Church lead pastor Matthew Thornton provided a brief statement to the Gazette, saying the center would be an extension of our ongoing commitment to serve Taunton. Here's what we know. Taunton has seen extreme weather this year, with the 100-degree weather in the summer and a historic blizzard in the winter. During the 2025-26 winter, the city operated warming centers during the same some days when temperatures plummeted. But the city couldn't use city-owned buildings for the warming shelters because of insurance restrictions. So the city used church buildings, which had insurance policies that allowed them to be used that way. Going forward, the city would like to operate a warming shelter all winter long rather than on specific days. However, to do that, in existing church buildings, they'd have to rotate between at least two church buildings every 2 weeks. That's because, due to fire regulations, each site can only maintain shelter status for 2 weeks in a row, maximum. According to documents obtained by the Gazette, Christ Community Church is seeking to rent the building to provide multiple services. One, a warming and cooling center. The building would be a code-compliant warming center during life-threatening winter months, and a cooling center during hazardous summer heat waves. Two, food and clothing. The building would provide hot meals, groceries, and seasonal clothing. Three, case management to help individuals sign up for programs and get identification documents. Four, financial assistance for basic emergency life needs. Five, support groups and workshops on a wide variety of topics, including financial literacy, substance use disorders, parenting, and public health, to name a few that Christ Community Church would pay for building improvements, utilities, and maintenance of the building. The services would be either low cost or completely free, with absolutely no religious affiliation, commitment, or attendance required. We recognize the significant history and value of the 66 Summer Street property, said lead pastor Matthew Thornton. We're committed to responsible stewardships of the facility, maintaining open lines of communication with the school committee, and ensuring the property remains a safe, well-kept asset. The 66 Summer Street property was previously used as administrative offices for the Taunton Public Schools extended day program, an after-school program for Taunton elementary and middle school students. Before that, it had been a school. In a 2025 school committee subcommittee meeting, Superintendent John Cabral proposed repurposing the building as a professional development learning center. That center would be used for training staff and as a location for presentations, and the center would also have room for negotiations between unions and the school district. Cabral also said the building would give the district a presence in downtown Taunton. It's unclear if 66 Summer Street is necessary to enable training opportunities for staff. The district currently has professional development days, and during those days, school is not in session. Students are not in the school building, and the school buildings can be utilized to provide training for the staff. What is Christ Community

0: Church? It's a church with multiple locations in Taunton. Lead pastor Matthew Thornton said the church's beliefs, we have a deep love for people and take seriously the second greatest commandment, love thy neighbor. The church performs numerous charitable acts and provides a variety of programs. We lead weekly youth and student programs open to the community. Some are at our church and some are out in community spaces. We gave out $109,000 in monetary aid to people in the community to assist with rent, utilities, temporary housing, food, and transportation. Among other examples of charitable giving, Thornton said that the church fulfilled 650 requests for Christmas gifts from low-income families in Taunton this year and last, and gave $10,000 Amazon gift cards to teens in low-income families this year. Also in the front page of the Gazette this morning, German companies are scaling back investments to the U.S. German companies slashed investments in the United States to a three-year low in the first half of 2026 as Trump administration policies fed uncertainty between the transatlantic trading partners. First half direct investments plunged by nearly two-thirds year over year to $5 billion, the lowest level since 2023. Compared with the same period in 2024, that represents a drop of nearly 80%, according to the report, which is based on data from Germany's central bank. This continues the downward trend that has been evident since the start of Donald Trump's second term in January of 2025. Since returning to office, Trump has threatened most of the United States' international trading partners with import tariffs in an attempt to secure concessions favorable to Washington. In a bid to avoid heavy duties on its exports to the United States, for example, the European Union agreed to a deal last year that included a $600 billion investment pledge. In the 5 years before the COVID-19 pandemic, first half investments by German companies in the U.S. averaged $18.3 billion, almost four times the 2026 level. That said, the 2020 to the 2023 period was shaped by the exceptional circumstance of the pandemic, with some years marked by investment outflows. The research also examined the composition of investment flows over 2025 and found that both direct investment loans and reinvested earnings were exceptionally high, while equity and capital in the narrow sense, the balance of new investments and liquidations, remained below average. Also in local news, a new vice president is added to the Mechanics Cooperative Bank team. Mechanics Cooperative Bank has appointed Naziold Naz Islamaj as vice president and commercial loan officer, expanding its commercial lending team across the South Coast region. Islamaj will focus on developing and managing commercial lending relationships and helping businesses secure financing for growth and long-term success. We are excited to welcome Naz to the Mechanics Cooperative Bank team, said Edward Petras, first vice president and commercial lending team leader. His experience in commercial banking, business development, and relationship management will be a tremendous asset to our commercial customers and our team. He brings more than a decade of banking experience, including work in commercial real estate lending, commercial and industrial lending, SBA lending, credit analysis, and portfolio management. Before joining Mechanics Cooperative Bank, Islamaz served as commercial loan officer at Coastal Heritage Bank and many others. So congratulations to him. In more national news, Massachusetts mass hearings are held in immigration courts, and concerns persist, even as a backlog of cases eases. Lines have stretched out the front door of courthouses. Overflow seating has been set up in hallways, and there have been classroom-style exchanges with judges asking people to raise their hands in response to generic questions about their cases. These are some of the scenes that have been playing out in immigration courts across the country as the Trump administration increasingly has turned to mass hearings in an effort to push more cases through the cumbersome immigration system. These so-called mega master hearings, which pack dozens of cases or more into a single proceeding, are meant to cut down the large backlog of cases in immigration courts run by the Justice Department. Critics argue the effort slashes the already limited due process that immigrants receive, giving them less meaningful time before a judge. One of the central concerns is that immigrants are having their scheduled court dates moved up months or years, leaving them little time to prepare. Critics also say confusion over the fast-paced proceedings has led more people to miss their court dates. This will push many more people into deportation proceedings, said Muzaffar Chisti, a senior fellow with the nonpartisan Migration Policy Institute. The preliminary mass hearings offer individuals an opportunity to enter pleas or request relief, such as asylum, although the administration has made it easier for immigration authorities to deny asylum claims. The uptake in these hearings since May have come as detentions and deportations have surged in recent weeks. While mass hearings with 20 to 30 people have been commonplace for years, the size of these recent hearings is concerning immigration attorneys who describe them as intentionally rushed and chaotic. Supporters say the effort would cut down the more than 3.4 million cases pending in immigration courts, which have long been severely backlogged. This is a very effective way to reduce the backlog, said Matt O'Brien, a former immigration judge and the deputy executive director of Federation for American Immigration Reform, a group that advocates for stricter limits on migration. Reducing the immigration court backlog remains one of the highest priorities for this administration, the Justice Department said. In recent months, immigration attorneys have reported a sharp increase in the number of large-scale hearings in immigration courts across the country, from Iowa and Texas to New Jersey and Massachusetts. Over 1,300 such hearings were held in June alone, a nearly threefold jump from the same period in 2025. Joe Perez, an immigration attorney based in Virginia, said he's had clients in hearings with 20 or 30 other people. These smaller hearings are more typical, and he described them as manageable, not only for immigrants, but for judges and court staff, too. These larger hearings go on all day. It's unreasonable. In Chicago, immigration lawyers described hearings with nearly 200 people before a single immigration judge. Respondents crowded the hallways and the inside of classrooms. And once the proceedings began, the ones in the back struggled to hear judges' questions. The sheer scale of these mega master hearings is truly unprecedented, said Kiki Mosley, chair of the American Immigration Lawyers Association. The Executive Office for Immigration Review, which oversees immigration courts under the DOJ, said it prioritizes the timely completion of all cases and makes scheduling adjustments as needed to ensure cases do not languish. The mass hearings have coincided with a sharp increase in the number of cases ruled in absentia, meaning the judges issued deportation orders after someone failed to appear in court. Of the 10,370 people assigned to hearings in June, 58% were ruled absent. Mosley and other immigration lawyers said officials provided little notice to people whose court dates were moved up by several months, or in some cases, years. Advocates said some didn't show up because they're scared of being arrested inside the courthouse, a tactic the Trump administration employed for months before it was blocked from doing it in 2025. Other immigrants reportedly showed up but were issued removal orders because of chaos. We've witnessed immigrants being ordered removed for missing their court dates not because they did not come to court, but because they arrived on time and, amid the overcrowding and confusion, could not find the correct courtroom or hear their case being called. Immigration attorneys said the Trump administration is relying on the high rates of absentia orders to close cases, issue removal orders, and funnel more immigrants into deportation proceedings. On June 9th, University of Iowa law student Chase McLaren attended what's believed to be the first mega master hearing in Omaha. McLaren said the judge issued orders in a rapid-fire manner. Every person who did not attend the day's hearing received removal orders. If you miss court, your case would be over. Andrew Author, a resident fellow in law and policy at the Center for Immigration Studies, said the federal government has the burden of proving it served a hearing notice at an immigrant's last known address. If the government failed to do so, and that someone is ordered removed, the respondent can move to reopen the case. Immigration courts were experiencing a backlog of over 3.4 million cases as of June. That number was down from 3.7 a year earlier and a high of 3.9 in the final year of the Biden administration. Amazing. Okay. Just a quick note that American Airlines shakes up its leadership. American Airlines is reorganizing senior management, broadening oversight across its commercial and operations teams, and adding a former Spirit Airlines executive to run technical operations. As CEO Robert Isom faces pressure to close the carrier's profit gap with rivals. In a staff memo seen by Reuters, Isom acknowledged a meaningful gap between American's current performance and where he said the airline should be. He said the moves were the first step in a series of actions aimed at strengthening the team, improving alignment, and accelerating the execution. The company's profit gap with Delta and United was already wide before the recent shock that followed the U.S.-Israel attacks on Iran that kicked off a war that has caused energy prices to surge. Former Spirit Airlines COO John Bendoritis will join American to lead technical operations, one of a number of moves to try to boost performance. Chief Commercial Officer Nat Pieper will add marketing and branding to his duties, and Chief Customer Officer Heather Garbutter will take on reservations and service recovery. American Express roughly break-even results in 2026 as higher jet fuel prices eat up gains from stronger revenues. Delta and United expect solid profits. The heat on Isom has already been building. Flight attendants earlier this year called for a leadership change, while its pilots union has questioned whether the current management team can close the earnings gap. Isom made clear he's not changing course, saying American has the right strategy and the right team to deliver it, as he focuses on expanding its global network, growing premium revenue, and strengthening its American Advantage loyalty program. And also, an important analysis, ice cream companies are betting on healthier treats. Ice cream companies may be enjoying a summer sales boost from soaring temperatures, but behind the scenes, they're preparing for a future where consumers want fewer reasons to feel guilty about treating themselves. The rise of appetite-suppressing GLP-1 drugs, demand for healthier foods, and growing ingredient scrutiny are pushing manufacturers to reduce portion sizes, increase protein content in their recipes, and clean up ingredients lists. Ice cream sales in the U.S. fell 1.5% year over year through June 13th. While Boston Consulting Group research shows that GLP-1 users cut frozen treat consumption by at least 10%. Yet manufacturers see little sign that consumers are abandoning ice cream altogether. Instead, ice cream makers are betting that shoppers will continue to indulge, providing treats come with fewer calories, more protein, and a simpler ingredient list. We still want to indulge, but do it with a little bit of a halo of a wellness play, said Lisa Vortman, the U.S. Chief Marketing Innovation Officer at the Magnum Ice Cream Company. Ferrara-owned Blue Bunny, for example, says demand has been strong for its 150-calorie mini swirls, and it is reformulating recipes to remove ingredients such as high-fructose corn syrup and artificial colors and flavors. We know there are certain ingredients that they don't want to see in their products as much anymore, said Andrew Mandelowski, a senior director for brand marketing of Blue Bunny. The shift reflects a broader challenge facing the industry as changing eating habits reshape what customers express from indulgent foods. And also, looking further, let's take a look at some local news. A baby's hot car death draws charges. An all-too-familiar tragedy unfolded in Georgia, leading to what advocates say is an unusually aggressive prosecution of a mother who unknowingly left her baby in a hot car where he died. Daniel Coleman, who was 17 months old, was remembered at a funeral on August 15th. He was the 17th child in the United States to die in a hot car in 2026. At least three more have died since then. An average of 40 children die this way every year in the country. Georgia prosecutors have charged Deja Coleman, his mother, with second-degree murder, infuriating child safety advocates who say that hot car deaths are nearly always accidental and tragic. They stress that under the wrong circumstances, any parent could make the fatal mistake of leaving their child in a hot car. Coleman, says Amber Rollins, the executive director of Kids and Car Safety, said she was a wonderful, loving mother who, due to stress that compounded in a common memory process in the brain, lost awareness that her baby was in the car and not at daycare where she believed he was all day. Locking people up and charging them criminally for a tragic accident they couldn't see coming is just inhumane. Deja Coleman drove her three sons, ages 6, 4, and 1, to their daycare center the morning of July 29th from the shelter where they'd been living. Then she drove to the hospital where she worked as a certified nursing assistant. Hours later, a bystander called police to report an unresponsive baby locked inside the car. Temperatures reached nearly 90 degrees in Lawrenceville in Atlanta that day, and one-year-old baby Daniel did not survive. An hour after he was removed from the car by police, who had broken a window to get him out, the temperature inside the vehicle was recorded at 117 degrees. Coleman, who police said had forgotten the baby in the car and was devastated when she learned what happened, was placed under arrest and charged with second-degree murder and second-degree cruelty to children. Her defense attorney said Coleman's was experiencing medical-grade sleep deprivation. She and her boys were living at a protective shelter after she was allegedly abused by her husband. Her oldest child is autistic and non-speaking and needs significant attention and care, and the baby had been teething and not sleeping well. Police said Coleman told investigators he had a habit of bringing the older two into daycare first, then getting the baby out of the car and bring him inside. Ford said she'd sometimes bring all three in with a baby on her hip and other times take baby Daniel in separately. The older child has some medical needs that require special attention, so that's why she always chose to take him in first. What a horrendous story. Also, just one story in sports. Wide receiver Diggs looks to keep moving the chains. List of reasons Stephon Diggs should sign with the Washington Commanders was long and filled with logic. For starters, Maryland is home. Playing with a promising young quarterback in Jaden Daniels was enticing. Familiarity with the coaching staff was another pro. Washington consummated the partnership after training camp started with a low-risk one-year contract worth up to $12 million. But how much can a 32-year-old wide receiver help a team with a first-time offensive coordinator younger than him and a left tackle who will miss most of the season? At this stage in my career, everybody knows what I want, Diggs said. I want to win, and I want to hold the trophy up. So what a better place to do it than back home, and got to work every day to try to get there, but here I am putting one foot in front of the other. In December, Diggs was charged with felony assault and strangulation for an alleged incident involving his live-in chef at the time. A jury cleared him of any crime in May, but the Patriots had already moved on and had released him one season into a three-year deal. Diggs' impact in New England was significant. He was the most targeted Patriot on third down for second-year quarterback Drake May, who had an MVP-caliber season and finished second for the award behind Matthew Stafford of the L.A. Rams. He's a go-to guy, offensive coordinator David Blau said. He moves the chains. He has his whole career. We'll certainly set it up for him to be a priority in that instance. During his one season with the Houston Texans in 2024, Diggs was vital to C.J. Stroud's development coming off a Rookie of the Year campaign. But that connection lasted only half the season because Diggs tore his ACL, which he rehabbed before joining the Patriots. He also, Diggs, elevated the play of Buffalo's Bills quarterback Josh Allen upon his arrival in 2020 when he led the league in both catches and targets. It's no coincidence Diggs made the Pro Bowl in each of the 4 years he spent in Western New York. It's awesome, just feeling space. His feeling for space, Daniel said. He's a dog. He goes out and makes plays. He brings energy. He's a leader. So I'm super happy to have Stefan in that room, not just for the offense, but just for the whole team in general. Commanders coach Dan Quinn expects Diggs to see most of his reps from the slot. He's somebody, certainly, that can move the chains, Quinn said of Diggs. Entering his 12th season, Diggs' experience allows him to separate from defenders even if age and time has cost him a step. I've been around the game for a long time, Diggs said. I've been productive. I kind of know my way around the field a little bit, so I come with a little bit of experience. Quinn said the team was obviously fired up to have Diggs as a player, but noted that his locker room presence is equally valuable. The coach was excited to see Diggs' work ethic and practice intensity on display. It's not something that doesn't travel, Quinn said. Now, my friends, is a reading of the Taunton Daily Gazette for today, August 18th, 2026. Have a good week. Heat's coming back. Stay cool. I will read again next Tuesday. This is Mark White of the Talking Information Center.
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4: Due to technical difficulties, the following program is not available. We apologize for the inconvenience and will return to regular programming as soon as possible.

0: Hello and happy Tuesday. This is Nancy reading to you today from Your Sun Chronicle. It is August 18th, 2026. Our cover stories by Tyler Hetu, A Life. Beloved Norton Coach leaves lasting legacy. Carpe diem, the Latin phrase that means seize the day, was a mantra the late Kent Taylor lived by every day, serving as a transformative presence for his students and athletes across Norton. The former Norton High track and cross-country coach died Thursday after a prolonged battle with glioblastoma, an aggressive grade 4 brain tumor. He was 45. An outpouring of positive stories and comments about Taylor made the rounds over the weekend as people remembered and celebrated his life. Norton Athletic Director Aaron Summers said Taylor was as good a person as they come, and when it came to his role as coach, he was the best there was in terms of being prepared, engaging, and setting the culture of the program. If you want to get an idea of who Kent Taylor was, you look at what everyone is saying about him. That's who he was. He was a 10 out of 10 in every aspect of life. Just a great person, Summers said. From an athletic standpoint, he was unbelievable. He was incredibly prepared, and all the kids had fun and were challenged. They had a blast and wanted to be on the track team, and kids still want to be. The culture is still there, which is awesome to see. He pushed kids, too, pushed them to do more than they thought they were able to do. The amount of athletes that ended up doing track that may not have done in their freshman year is incredible. He found their calling. Personally, he was someone I considered a friend and was an amazing person. You'd ask every teacher in the school, and that's what they'd say. I think it's the little things he did. He was always involved in things we did. He was just great. Just a huge loss for the community. All the words people have shared, I could keep reading them and reading them because they're all true, Summer added. As an educator, Taylor was just as influential with his students. Norton High English teacher Kim Burkett, who had him as a teacher when she was a student, said Taylor saw her becoming a teacher well before she had set out on that path. When she joined Norton High as an educator, their relationship as professionals and friends grew strong. I never once thought of being a teacher until Kent confidently told me one day that he was proud of it. Proud of me for going to college for education and that I was going to be a great teacher someday, Burkett said. I told him I was only a sophomore and also I didn't want to be a teacher. But the seed was planted. The 10 years or so Kent and I spent teaching side by side were absolutely the most fun days of my life. We opened each other's classroom doors and brought each other coffee when the other was running late. We kept each other's school pictures on our conjoining door and added it to it every year because we missed each other when we had to shut the door. We shared birthday parties since our birthdays were 4 days apart. I'd like to think we actually taught a thing or two to some teenagers along the way. My mom passed away shortly after COVID, so her services were private. Kent showed up, technically uninvited, dressed to the nines, schmoozed with everyone, and was the last person to leave the funeral home because he insisted on putting all the flowers in the bed of his truck. That was who Kent was. We are all better people for having known Mr. Taylor, more silly, more kind, more saucy. I hope to be half the teacher, department head, person, and if I'm lucky, partner and parent he was. What a privilege it was he chose me to be one of his best friends, Burkett said. Taylor was 337 to 165 with four ties as a coach, winning 20 conference titles and several state championships with the Lancers and their talented athletes over the years. Taylor was synonymous with Norton's success in both programs, and that success has continued since he stepped away. The track was dedicated to him in 2023, and his name will forever live on at school through the Kent A. Taylor track, a place where he molded young minds to be thoughtful and engaged, and athletes to be competitive and passionate. When he first got sick and he wasn't there, you instantly saw it. His attitude, contagious positivity, you just knew he brought something more to the school in terms of school spirit and kids wanting to have and kids having fun. I think about on Fridays, they do music and dancing in the hallways, things like that. They made it a better place to go to work every day. Some of the things we do as educators, being transformational leaders, and the cliche it is, he did it without knowing he was doing it. That speaks volumes of who he was. Taylor is survived by his wife, Kayleen, his children, Vera and Daniel, his parents, Robert and Donna, and his sisters, Heather, Ashley, and Brooke. A celebration of life for Taylor will be held from 3 to 7 p.m. Friday at Russell and Pika Funeral Home in West Bridgewater. Our next cover story is by Rianne Wynn Watkins, Bowls Filled with Purpose. Bowls in a variety of colors, shapes, and patterns set decoratively atop a long table in local artisan Sarah Mott's pottery studio Thursday evening, waiting to be showcased at Attleboro's annual Empty Bowls event. Empty Bowls, a nationwide project focused on fighting food insecurity while bringing together local artisans, allows attendees to pick out a ceramic bowl made by local potters and take part in a community meal. All proceeds benefit local food organizations. The project's motto is Fighting Hunger, One Bowl at a Time. This year marks Empty Bowls Attleboro's 8th local event. It will be held from 11 a.m. to 2 p.m. Saturday, September 19th, at the Newell Shelter in Capron Park. Sarah Mott, a leader of the organization, said the event is not only a fun family event, but also a way to make a difference, even if it's a small one. I just think right now the world is crazy and you feel like there's no way you can make a positive impact because it's just too big, Mott said. But when we started Empty Bowls, it was like, okay, maybe I can't really change those big things, but I can make a difference right here in town. A $25 ticket available at the organization's website includes a handmade bowl of each person's choosing, a bowl of soup from Morin's, 1911 and Russell Morin Catering and Events, and a coupon for a free ice cream cone from Bliss Brothers Dairy. A total of 700 tickets will go on sale, meaning 700 bowls of soup will be served. The most Empty Bowls has ever offered, Mott said. All proceeds will benefit Hebron Food Pantry and the pantries at Murray Unitarian Universalist Church and the Second Congregational Church, Attleboro Norton YMCA Senior Meals, and the Attleboro Area Interfaith Collaborative's Food and Friends Program in North Attleboro. Representatives from all the pantries will be present, and local musician Andy Solberg and his family will provide entertainment. The event will include raffles and plants from Briggs Nursery, and will provide, The event will include raffles and plants from Briggs Nursery will provide decorative greenery around the tables. Mott and Donna Bliss, another organization leader, showed off several of the bowls in Mott's pottery studio at the back of the Attleboro Area Industrial Museum property. Some were painted in muted blues and greens, while others had brightly colored flower petal patterns. One was bright pink with a pair of bunny ears that sprouted from the top. Another combined a unique hexagonal shape with a bold spiral pattern adorning the outside. Mott attributed the diverse display to the different techniques and styles used by various artists. You can see it in some of these, the different personalities, she said. About 1,000 bowls will be displayed, made by 10 to 12 local volunteer artisans, Mott said. All have at least some pottery experience, some are longtime potters, while others have honed their skills with guidance from veterans. Some work out of their own studios, while others work out of Mott's space. Last year's Empty Bowl event raised a record $198,000, with other donations bringing the organization's total to $210,000. An anonymous donor who has been with Empty Bowls since it began matched donations up to $75,000 last year. This year, the donor is offering a $110,000 match to keep up with the organization's growth. The goal this year is to meet the match and raise $220,000. Mott said she recently expanded her studio, adding a second larger space. As the organization has grown, so have the need for more bowls and interest from other artists. Mott said the small space in her original studio can get cramped when 10 artists are all working at the same table. The new space adjacent to the Industrial Museum property coincidentally was a former studio of an artist friend, she said. It offers several more tables, room for multiple pottery wheels, more drying racks, and more elbow room. Local grants cover the cost of moving into and setting up the new space. Recently, the organization also began operating as an official nonprofit. It happened really fast, Mott said, remarking on how much Empty Bowls has grown over 8 years. Every year, it just astounds me. Our next cover story is by Rhiannon Watkins out of Attleboro, more senior housing in city. The developers of Hope Garden, an affordable housing complex for older adults and people with disabilities on Park Street, want to expand by building another four-story, 60-unit complex nearby. The proposed Hope Gardens 2 would house people 62 and older. All units would be income restricted with two tiers, one categorized as low income, ranging from $47,100 to $53,820, and another is very low income, ranging from $23,550 to $26,910, according to the plan. The need for affordable housing has been an ongoing topic in Attleboro city government and beyond. At a July City Council meeting, Judy Barrett of the Barrett Planning Group in Hingham, who helped develop the city's updated comprehensive plan, cited affordable housing as a primary need. She noted Attleboro has a relatively small number of units, just 6%, on the Chapter 40B subsidized housing inventory, the official statewide list that tracks affordable housing. The new affordable complex would include 48 one-bedroom units and 12 two-bedroom units with at least one parking spot for each unit. Plans include a natural vegetated dog park, infinity loop walking path, open patio, gazebo, garden, bocce court, and EV charging stations. The wooded lot where developers would build most of the project is at Zero Park Street. Hope Gardens also wants to buy an adjacent house at 225 Maple Street and turn it into a boulevard entrance to the property. The proposed four-story building would require a height variance from the zoning board. Jack Jacoby, a Coogan Smith lawyer representing the project, said developers felt building up made the most sense to avoid disturbing surrounding wetlands and sloped land. Jacoby said the building would not be visible from Maple Street because of abundant plantings and a 390-foot buffer between the building and the street. He also said the project would require very little earth removal, resulting in only about 11 truckloads, which workers could remove over a week. Jacoby said a traffic report found the complex would generate very little traffic, with only 6 trips expected during the morning peak hour. Jacoby told the zoning board Thursday evening that the Conservation Commission is asking developers to include shrubs and trees of varying heights in the landscape to replace some of the trees they would clear. Developers plan to apply for state funding in September, which Jacoby says is required because the project involves subsidized housing. He added that approval and bank loans can take longer than they would for market rate projects. If approved, construction could start in 1 to 2 years because of the long process, Jacoby said, and construction is expected to last 18 to 24 months. In a story out of Dighton by Stephen Peterson, elderly Dighton woman mauled by family dog. An 86-year-old woman suffered life-threatening injuries from a dog attack at her home over the weekend. The woman was flown by medical helicopter to a hospital because of the seriousness of her injuries. The incident took place about 2 p.m. Saturday at the Oak Street home. The family dog, an Australian Shepherd mix, bit the woman several times on the face, the Bristol County District Attorney's Office said. She was reported in critical condition. Another person was home at the time of the incident, and the dog is now in the custody of Dighton Animal Control. The incident remains under investigation. From the City and Town page, this is out of Attleboro by Susan LaHood. Police probe vehicle break-ins. An 18-year-old has been arrested in connection with overnight vehicle break-ins in the downtown area. Police say Isaiah Lopes of Attleboro was arrested as they were investigating a series of reported motor vehicle break-ins that occurred early Monday morning in the area of Emory and Forest Streets. A resident in that area called police about 12:30 a.m. Monday to report two males actively breaking into vehicles outside his residence. The caller further reported that two individuals were also breaking into vehicles parked at a nearby automotive repair business. Officers Chris Ulbridge and George Downing Carter responded immediately to the area and upon arrival saw two males matching the description provided by the caller. Officers attempted to detain the individuals, at which time one male was successfully taken into custody while the second male fled the area on foot. Lopes was taken into custody without incident. He was released on personal recognizance Monday morning. Officers, as of Monday afternoon, were still searching for the second suspect while also determining the number of vehicles that had been entered or damaged and identifying property that may have been stolen. As of Monday afternoon, two vehicles were found to have been entered. The Attleboro Police Department encourages residents in the area to check their vehicles for any sign of entry, damage, or missing property. Anyone who discovers that their vehicle was broken into or believes property was stolen from their vehicle is asked to contact the police to report the incident. In a story out of Mansfield by Madison Dumphy, Mansfield Company gets $500,000 grant. A local early-stage biotech company is one of the 26 startups to receive part of a $4.5 million grant from Mass Ventures. Phage Pro, PBC of Mansfield, is a biotech startup reimagining bacteria outbreak prevention with rapid response oil bacteriophage-based prophylactics. This means preventive treatment taken by mouth using specific harmless viruses called bacteriophages to stop harmful bacteria from causing disease before it starts, which is prophylactics. The startup is located inside Mansfield's bio incubator at 241 France Avenue, which is a nonprofit organization that helps to facilitate and assist the creation, growth, and success of next generation biotech companies. Phage Pro PBC is one of three Stage 3 award winners to receive the highest amount of $500,000 each to support critical needs not covered by Federal Reserve grants, including marketing, business development, and intellectual property strategy, helping companies bring new technologies to market and grow in Massachusetts. The other two Stage 3 winners were Bloomer Tech in Boston, which is making cardiovascular disease visible in women at its earliest, most treatable stages, and Mvalon in Woburn, which is commercializing a platform technology that converts greenhouse gas emissions into carbon-negative fuels and chemicals. The funding is being awarded through Mass Ventures SBIR Targeted Technologies Grant Program, which helps Massachusetts companies turn federally funded research into new products and businesses. START grants provide companies with funding to grow their businesses, bring new technologies to market, and create new jobs in the state. Since launching START in 2012, Mass Ventures has awarded $46.2 million to 157 companies that have employed more than 3,400 and raised more than $5 billion in private capital. The businesses, 65% of which are outside Boston and Cambridge, cover more than 40 locations throughout the state. And in a story out of Attleboro by Stephen Peterson, driver seriously injured in a city crash. A driver suffered life-threatening injuries after he crashed into a utility pole Monday morning. A 19-year-old Providence man, the only occupant, was trapped inside the vehicle for nearly 40 minutes and had to be extricated. Police and firefighters responded at about 8:30 a.m. to the area of West Street and Berwick Road, finding the vehicle heavily damaged after smashing into the pole. While crews used multiple hydraulic cutting and rescue tools to free the driver, paramedics provided advanced medical care, including IV therapy and medications, fire officials said. The victim was taken to Rhode Island Hospital in Providence with injuries that are believed to be life-threatening. Crews remained on scene until about 9:40 a.m. The Attleboro Police Department is investigating the cause of the crash. In Bill Gouvier's column, Thinking Beyond Ourselves, as a citizen and local official, I've always thought that we should leave our communities better than we found them. We protect the people here now and those who will be here in the future. I hope that remains the goal of leaders and citizens today. As an active participant in local government for most of my adult life, I always believed citizens of our country and our local communities have a responsibility to think not only of ourselves, but also of the next several generations when making important governmental and social decisions. If you listen to what I hope is a vocal minority, though I fear it may be the majority, of citizens and voters these days, that may not be the case. The vision of America presented by many today is a more selfish, self-centered country than the one I grew up loving and still love. It seems to be dominated by those unconcerned about what they pass forward, concentrating instead of making sure it remains what they want it to be now. We seem to be fixated on helping ourselves at the expense of those who will follow. Many members of my generation, I'm 70, bought homes long ago and paid them off. Today, they have equity to help protect them in their golden years. They often seem relatively unconcerned that our grandchildren are far less likely than we were to ever own a home. Sure, it gets talked about, but too often the talk is not backed up with any action or votes. Yet this is not a problem limited to the elderly, not by a long shot. On the national front, little has been done to build a better future for Americans beyond keeping today's wealthy in that enviable position. Federal aid to states, particularly blue states, has been slashed. Education funding has been reduced, and support for programs for children has been eliminated or diminished. And while the president is building ballrooms, has a new plane he gets to keep after leaving office, and January 6th, criminals and rioters just might get to split up to $1.8 billion in taxpayer funds. Locally, we are lucky to live in an area where voters generally support things such as education and public safety. Attleboro has a relatively new high school, and North Attleboro is building one. But affordable housing continues to be an issue, with the role of local government and taxpayers in supplying it front and center. How many times have you seen or heard online statements such as, they are ruining the rural character of our communities by bringing in these people? Far too often, the visible symbol of public opinion is to rally against providing actual homes for those without them in order to keep our towns what they were instead of what they can be. America is a country supposedly built on the bedrock principles of freedom, liberty, and leaving a better country, city, or town for our children and their children after we are gone. As I get older, I find myself questioning whether that is still the case. But more importantly, I hope it is still the goal of the majority of us. From the Sports World, by Lauren Campbell, Gronkowski to join Pat's Hall of Fame. Rob Gronkowski will take his place among Patriots great later this year. It was announced that the former tight end will be inducted into the team's Hall of Fame on November 7th at Patriots Place Plaza. He will be the 38th member. The ceremony is a day before the Patriots host the Packers. Tom Brady, Gronk's former longtime teammate, will be on the call for Fox for that game. Gronk was drafted by the Patriots in the second round of the 2010 NFL draft, despite his outrageous pre-draft interview. The former NFL star fell asleep after he arrived at the facility and needed to be woken up. "When I did fall asleep, I had an outrageous interview. Outlandish. There's no doubt about that," Gronkowski said in April. "But there is one thing about it, because I was being myself. At the same time, I called my agent, Drew. Right after the interview, I said, this team either loves me or they just crossed me off their board. And there's absolutely nothing we can do about it. There's absolutely no chance they're drafting me. In the end, they loved me." Gronk spent his first nine seasons with the Patriots and won three Super Bowls, though he was inactive for Super Bowl 51. He retired after the 2018 season due to injuries, taking a physical and mental toll on his body. Before his retirement, the Brady to Gronk connection was something the quarterback relied on. In his 9 years with the Patriots, Gronk caught 74 passes for 1,104 yards and 11 touchdowns. The two won one more Super Bowl together, Brady's seventh and Gronkowski's fourth. This has been Nancy reading to you today from Your Sun Chronicle. Have a wonderful day. Thank you for being here with me.
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4: Hello, this is Kathleen, and today, Tuesday, August 18th, I'll be reading to you from the Metro West Daily News. 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The men, many with bulging muscles, wore black T-shirts during the day shift on Thursday. A mere coincidence. Some of them wear the same color on the gridiron a mile away. Two Bellingham High football captains, one from a generation ago, one current, bookend the pipeline of Blackhawks who work at Antron Engineering and Machine on Route 140. Senior Colin Tran is a 2026 captain. Mike Milani, the facility's contract manufacturing manager, captained the 2000 team that won the program's second of three Super Bowls from 1998 to 2001. They are among seven. Contract manufacturing manager captained the 2000 team that won the program's second of three Super Bowls from 1998.

Teamwork is everything, he said. Being able to bond with people you're with every single day really helps out. Marcus Whitaker Spra, who graduated in June, also noted the correlation. There's standards, he said. You have to be professional and work hard and do what you're supposed to be doing to the best of your ability. Darren Cormier, Antron's general manager, graduated from Bellingham High in 2002, a year after Milani. The pair played youth football together when current BHS coach Don Haddad ran that program. The Blackhawks won 3 Super Bowls under coach Dale Caparaso during Cormier's high school days. The final one in 2001 behind sophomore standout quarterback Ricky Santos. Cormier has been with Antron for 23 years and has witnessed the many changes the industry has endured. He said the U.S. fell behind China and Central America due to a gap in domestic workers. The industry needs young talent, Cormier said. Manufacturing is certainly coming back to the United States. We have to overcome that last 20-year talent gap that the rest of the world had on us. Selfishly, I'm happy to see some of these kids come into the industry as well. The plant also employs recent Bellingham football graduates Zach Berkeley, 2025, and Matt Marino, 2026, as well as rising senior Chase Goodwin. The idea of giving the youngsters the option of learning a trade is appealing to Milani. We need to get kids into the industry, he said. Even giving them a simple task to do things correctly, it all translates into having success further in life. Because if you can do the simple things right, you can build on that. Some of these guys have really excelled to be trusted to do more on their own. Milani also gave credit to Haddad, who doesn't work at Antron, but services the company's copiers through Bellingham's Perfecta Business Service Inc., where he is vice president. Haddad has coached the Blackhawks since 2015. He's involved in the community. He teaches kids respect and hard work, Milani said. Everything that an employer is going to want to see, especially a younger person coming out of high school working their first job. These kids are disciplined. They take direction well. They're doing all the right things. Tron, who will captain the Blackhawks along with Jackson Elder, William LaHousa, and Jacoby McCarthy, says he's all absolutely considering a manufacturing career. I'm a hands-on type of person, said Tron, who was hired last year. It makes me feel very comfortable that I have Darren here to help me and guide me through. He's mentioned getting me classes and how to read blueprints and how to work a machine. I'm really into this. Cormier is not only providing a chance to take up a trade, but to excel as well. I try to explain to the kids, you have an opportunity here that if you're willing to learn and pay attention and you want to apply yourself, no different than sports, you can really make this career whatever you want, he said. Whether sweating it out at George Anderson Field or working on the climate-controlled floor at Antron. That pairing shares common traits, not just the work ethic, but the leadership styles that we're also taught in football is also brought here, Tron said. You have to put in the work. Board reveals town manager's exit agreement by Norman Miller. Ashland town manager Michael Herbert will receive a full year's salary as part of his agreement to step down, according to his separation agreement with the town. The Ash

0: Ashland Select Board and Herbert announced on August 5th that the two sides agreed that Herbert would be leaving his job, effective September 1st. He was on leave at the time and will remain on leave through September 1st. According to the separation agreement obtained by the Daily News through a public records request, Herbert is using accrued personal and sick time through September 1st. After his final day, he will receive $243,600, an amount equivalent to 1 year's salary. The separation agreement called Herbert leaving the town a mutually agreed upon decision and said Mr. Herbert's health has necessitated that he commence and remain on sick leave until his final day on September 1st. He will not do any town manager duties, but will make himself reasonably available for consultations and provide a detailed transition memorandum. As part of the agreement, the board agrees to give a professional reference and not to give interviews or make public statements other than which was released on August 5th. Both Herbert and the town agree to not publicly disparage, denigrate, or provide negative comments about one another, including current or former town employees and officials. The parties agree that this mutual non-disparagement clause is an important part of the agreement and is a material condition to induce both parties to execute the same, according to the agreement. Both sides agreed to not file any claims against one another, either in court or otherwise. Herbert has been with Ashland for 13 years, the last 10 and a half as town manager. He has been on leave for an unspecified reason since mid-July. According to his last select board evaluation, on August 6, 2025, he received an overall 4.4 score on a scale of 1 to 5, meaning he met and exceeded expectations. His contract was scheduled to run through December 31st. Natick District Court's Clerk Magistrate reassigned by Norman Miller. The Natick District Court Clerk's Office is operating without its two highest-ranking employees. Longtime Natick Clerk Magistrate Brian Kearney has been assigned to administrative duty for the Massachusetts court system since July 3rd, according to Jennifer Donahue, spokeswoman for the Massachusetts Trial Courts. First Assistant Clerk Magistrate Barbara Gould Sincotta was placed on administrative leave on July 3rd. Austin Nagel, operations and supervisor in the clerk's office, was also placed on administrative leave on July 3rd, Donahue said. She would not say why Kearney, who was appointed Natick's clerk magistrate in November 2002, has been assigned to administrative duty, or why Gould Sincotta and Nagel were placed on leave. Kearney could not be reached for comment on Friday, August 14th. Natick District Court is in the same building as the Framingham District Court at 600 Concord Street, Route 126 in Framingham. Despite being in the same building, the two courts each has an individual clerk magistrate and first assistant clerk magistrate. Clerk magistrate's responsibilities include holding hearings for criminal complaints, which are often minor crimes that do not involve arrests. The clerk can dismiss the case, move it before a judge, or issue a fine. In addition, when someone is arrested, the clerk magistrate must find probable cause for charges before the case is arraigned. They can, in the absence of a judge, perform arraignments. Donahue said acting Framingham clerk magistrate Michael Prosser will also handle the duties for the Natick District Court. Prosser was appointed to his position in June to fill for Robert Jubenville, who took a leave of absence to run for the Norfolk County District Attorney. Hawaii assesses damage from Tropical Storm Lala by Thao Nguyen, Karina Zayats, Christopher Kahn, and Dinah Voiles Pulver from USA Today. Residents and emergency crews across Hawaii were assessing damage and clearing debris on August 17th as Tropical Storm Lala moved away from the islands after leaving widespread power outages and flooding in its wake. The storm weakened from a Category 1 hurricane to a tropical storm on August 16th as it tracked west away from Hawaii. But forecasters and officials warned that hazards will linger in several areas. At least 100 homes were destroyed or lost in the storm as floodwaters inundated communities. The National Hurricane Center discontinued tropical storm warnings for Maui County and the island of Oahu, leaving Kauai County as the only area under a tropical storm warning on August 17th. Forecasters said the storm could strengthen again and regain hurricane status later this week as it moves further west across the Pacific. Flooding, mudslides, and hazardous surf remain concerns even as the storm departs. Forecasters warned that additional rainfall and saturated ground could prolong impacts, while large swells generated by Lala were expected to keep creating dangerous surf and rip current conditions. Total rainfall over the islands has been extreme, the National Weather Service in Honolulu said late August 16th. All of the highest rainfall totals were along the windward side of the Big Island, where 20 to 40 inches of rain were reported, according to Patrick Blood with the Weather Service. The highest recorded storm total rainfall, 43.54 inches, fell at Laupahoho on the island's northeast coast. Most of that fell during the 24 hours between the afternoon of August 15th and August 16th. Elsewhere, at least 10 to 15 inches was reported on Maui, 5 to 10 inches on Molokai, Lanai, and Oahu, and 10 to 15 inches on Kauai, the Weather Service said. By early August 17th, most of the rain had finally departed, but flood advisories remain active throughout the islands of Kauai, Niihau, Oahu, Lanai, Molokai, Kahului, according to the National Weather Service. The storm prompted hundreds of emergency responses over the weekend, including reports of downed trees, damaged roofs, fallen power lines, and water rescues. More than 126,000 homes and businesses were without power early August 17th, according to Hawaiian Electric, the utility company serving much of the island chain. Customers on Hawaii Island are being asked to prepare for an extended outage in the hardest hit rural areas of the island, the company said in a statement. Several main transmission lines were impacted on Hawaii Island, Oahu, and Oahu, according to Hawaiian Electric. Hawaiian officials said August 16th that no storm-related deaths had been reported following Lala's passage, and we pray that remains true, Hawaii County Mayor Kimo Alameda said at a news conference. Hawaii Governor Josh Green said one person died in a car crash during the storm, but noted that officials had not determined whether the incident was connected to the weather conditions caused by Lala. Union Pacific turned surcharges into profit. By Lisa Bartline and Tim McLaughlin, Reuters, Los Angeles. Railroad company Union Pacific Railroad collected $91.1 million more in fuel surcharges than it paid for fuel during the second quarter, far outpacing rivals, according to a company filing with the Surface Transportation Board and first reported by Reuters. Those exceed surcharges boosted Union Pacific's profit, underlying criticism from some shippers that surcharges meant to recoup rising petroleum costs due to the United States and Israeli war with Iran are sometimes excessive. Railroads are the only U.S. transportation companies that report both fuel costs and fuel surcharge revenue to regulators, offering a rare insight into how surcharges can improve company profits. Union Pacific said its year-over-year percentage fuel surcharge increase is in line with the industry. STB filings showed that only Norfolk Southern and CSX also had surpluses of $3.6 million and $8.4 million, respectively, during the second quarter. Ultimately, fuel surcharges are a component of the overall cost we negotiate with customers and something they take into consideration when choosing Union Pacific and the service we provide, Union Pacific said in a statement. In July, Union Pacific said fuel surcharges added earnings of 14 cents per share in the second quarter. Based on shares outstanding, that works out to $83.2 million in profit. Union Pacific is seeking regulatory approval for an $85 billion acquisition of Norfolk Southern to create the first railroad operator spanning the continental United States. The Stop the Rail Merger Coalition, which includes six state attorneys general, rival railroads, labor unions, and agricultural and chemical industry groups, says creating a railroad with 50% market share of domestic rail freight would reduce competition and boost shipping costs that consumers ultimately pay. The coalition did not immediately respond to a request for comment about the surcharges. The Berkshire Hathaway-owned BNSF said in an STB filing this month that only Union Pacific and Norfolk Southern would benefit from the merger, noting that the resulting company will have every incentive and opportunity to apply UP's longstanding high price strategies on a national scale. BNSF declined to comment. The U.S. transportation industry applies fuel surcharges using benchmarks such as the Energy Department's on-highway diesel fuel price and proprietary formula known as a trade factor. Surcharges have withstood legal challenges and regulatory scrutiny over decades. There is generally a lag of up to 2 months between fuel price moves and railroad surcharges. This year's March fuel surcharge, for example, was based on the diesel price from January, before the Iran war started. Last year, Union Pacific's total fuel charge revenue was $2.3 billion, $48 million less than what it paid for fuel, the company's STB filings show. Analysis. Ice cream companies bet on healthier treats. Data shows GLP-1 users are cutting consumption. By Alexander Marrow, Reuters, London. Ice cream companies may be enjoying a summer sales boost from soaring temperatures, but behind the scenes, they are preparing for a future where consumers want fewer reasons to feel guilty about treating themselves. The rise of appetite-suppressing GLP-1 drugs, demand for healthier foods, and growing ingredient scrutiny are pushing manufacturers to reduce portion sizes, increase protein content in their recipes, and clean up ingredient lists. U.S. ice cream sales volumes fell 1.5% year over year through June 13th, according to Nielsen IQ, while Boston Consulting Group research shows GLP-1 users cut frozen treat consumption by at least 10%. Yet manufacturers see little sign that consumers are abandoning ice cream altogether. Instead, ice cream makers are betting that shoppers will continue to indulge, providing treats come with fewer calories, more protein, and simpler ingredient lists. We still want to indulge, but do it with a little bit of a halo of a wellness play, Lisa Vortzman, U.S. Chief of Marketing and Innovation Officer at the Magnum Ice Cream Company, told Reuters. Ferraro-owned Blue Bunny, for example, said demand has been strong for its 150-calorie mini swirls, and it is reformulating recipes to remove ingredients such as high fructose corn syrup and artificial colors and flavors. We know that there are certain ingredients that they don't want to see in their product as much anymore, said Andrew Monzelowski, Senior Director for Brand Marketing at Blue Bunny. The shift reflects a broader challenge facing the industry as changing eating habits reshape what consumers expect from indulgent foods. The Magnum Ice Cream Company, which owns brands including Magnum and Ben & Jerry's, has accelerated its focus on wellness-oriented offerings, citing strong growth in frozen Greek yogurt brand Yasso. Yasso has delivered average annual growth of around 20% over the past 5 years, while the group's other brands such as Breyers Carb Smart and Popsicle Sugar Free are particularly popular with GLP-1 consumers, Vortzman said. Vortzman said consumers were increasingly looking for products that combined indulgence with attributes such as higher protein, lower calories, and more controlled portions. Magnum's brands make up 26% share of the $2.2 billion U.S. wellness and functional ice cream segment. We are accelerating our wellness innovation funnel disproportionately faster than we have in the past, she said. Around 16 million Americans are taking GLP-1 medicines, according to Boston Consulting Group, with the number expected to climb significantly by the end of the decade. Food companies from Nestle to Conagra have been reformulating products as consumers seek more protein, fiber, and nutritional benefits. The challenge for ice cream makers is preserving ice cream's appeal as an indulgence while adapting to shoppers who increasingly weigh nutritional value alongside taste. Ferraro's Halo top brand, which aims to offer the same ice cream experience with half the calories of leading competitors, says it has delivered double-digit percentage sales growth over the past 2 years, compared with around 2.5% for the wider market, according to Circana, a Chicago-based market research firm. Rather than shrink its serving size, Halo Top said in emailed comments that it prefers to pair craveable flavors with a good source of protein and fewer calories than traditional ice cream. Consumers have stopped giving indulgence a free pass, said Chris Costagli, Nielsen's IQ Vice President of Food Thought Leadership. Dollar sales in the U.S. ice cream market rose about 2.8% over the past year, according to Circana. But Nielsen IQ data showed super premium products were the only segment to post volume growth. The wellness trend is not confined to the United States, raising questions about how ice cream brands stay relevant as eating habits evolve globally. Glacier, one of Europe's largest private label producers, said demand is growing for smaller portions, premium products, and lower calorie frozen treats that fit broader health and wellness goals. Thank you so much for listening, and I hope you all have a safe and well day.
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10: Good morning. Today is Tuesday, August 18th, 2026. This is Sandy reading for the Talking Information Center, and I'll be reading from today's edition of the Lynn Daily Item. First article is called Floating Festival Builds Connections. The Floating Paper Lantern Festival this weekend will create a space for the community to come together and celebrate Buddhist and Asian traditions. The event has been organized by the Goldfish Pond Association, the City of Lynn, and the Kakrona Center to bring more spiritual involvement to the event, which the president of the Goldfish Pond Association, Sunil Gulab, said the organizers and volunteers noticed at the first festival. Last year's festival brought people of all races, cultures, and religious beliefs to Goldfish Pond for a fun and inclusive event based on the deeply rooted Buddhist and Asian ritual of crafting paper lanterns. The Kakrona Center, Inc. Secretary Johnson Mayo shared that the tradition is a big deal within the Asian community because it ties back to ancient days and times. The lantern represents hope, wisdom, and guiding light through darkness, Mayo said. Releasing them into the water symbolizes letting go of the past hardships by sending out wishes for peace, good health, and an opportunity to connect with ancestors. Gulab added that the majority of people know about Buddhism, but this event is an opportunity to learn more and to also create a larger sense of inclusivity in Lynn. Representing every cultural background is a challenge, Gulab said, but the community has shown it is possible. As a child of immigrants, Mayo said his family was largely focused on survival while he was growing up, and cultural celebrations like these can help people from similar backgrounds feel a greater sense of belonging in the community. These types of events are not just bringing us together, but it makes us feel welcome. It makes us feel appreciated, Mayo said. The paper lanterns are not the only attraction the organizers have put together. Sandra Corneau, the precinct captain and member of the Goldfish Pond, said the event will also feature live music. I set up two face painters, Corneau said. We have several arts and crafts tables that will be there. We're doing sidewalk chalk. We have boat races and a cornhole game. In order to cover all the expenses for the event, Gulab shared that they fundraised $3,500 for the festival and will close to, and with close to 1,000 participants joining in on the ritual, they will use this experience as a stepping stone to learn and expand for next year. The festival currently has around 35 volunteers, but the organizers are expecting more community members to step up during the event, which has happened at past events, Corneau said. People jumped in when we needed help making the lanterns, and it was remarkable to see the community come together. To further connect the Khmer traditions to the event, Mayo added that the Kakrona Center organized community members to dress in their traditional Khmer attire, and also dance groups made up of elementary and middle school students performing a blessing and a monkey dance, which he believes will help connect and build the bridge between differing cultures and practices even more. Gulab added that what he's most excited for at the festival is seeing Lynn's biggest strength in action, people coming together. Neighborhood festivals like this are vital because they build social cohesion, celebrate local culture, boost the neighborhood economy, and create a shared sense of belonging among residents, especially in Lynn, where we are multicultural and multi-ethnic city, City Council President Coco Alisug said. The festival will take place this Saturday, August 22, at Goldfish Pond from 4 to 10 p.m. with a rain date of August 29. Those interested in volunteering to help participants create lanterns of remembrance and hope can contact Goldfish Pond Association President Sunil Gulab at sunilgulab@gmail.com. State primary election early voting starts this weekend. Early voting for the state primary election begins this Saturday, with all eyes on the races for Senate and House of Representatives. The City Election Office at Lynn City Hall will be staffed with poll workers for those voters who wish to vote early from 8 a.m. to 2 p.m. Saturday and Sunday, August 22 and 23, according to James LaManna, the Chief Elections Officer in Lynn. Voters from all 28 precincts in the city can also vote during normal City Hall hours from Monday through Friday of next week, LaManna said. The official day of the primary election will occur on Tuesday, September 1, at set polling locations from 7 a.m. until 8 p.m. The polling locations include Shoemaker School, Sisson School, St. Pius Lower Church Hall, Marshall Middle School, Harrington School, Lynn Vocational Tech Annex, Lynn Vocational and Tech Fieldhouse, and Breed Junior High School. Voting and the ability to self-govern is truly a precious gift granted us by our forefathers and should not be cast away, Lamana said. The City of Lynn election office staff and dedicated poll workers pride themselves in ensuring the integrity of every election. I urge every eligible voter in Lynn to take advantage of the numerous different ways to determine who will be our elected federal and state officials to lead us over the next 2 to 4 years. Portraits of Peabody, a perfect production. Approximately 150 people gathered at Wigan Auditorium at City Hall to take in the stories of their neighbors as the Portraits of Peabody Project put a spotlight on the people who make up the community. More than 20 large banners filled the auditorium, each featuring a photo of a community member alongside their story. The project grew out of Peabody Promise, the community initiative formed following the death of Jason Bernard last year. While much of the work that followed has addressed anti-bullying measures, mental health, and suicide prevention, Mayor Ted Betancourt said those issues are also rooted in relationships and building a stronger community. People sharing their stories, sharing their thoughts, and how it all came together for them is really meaningful, Betancourt said. It really helps us all. Those stories range from accessibility, advocacy, and public service to entrepreneurship, resilience, family, and finding a sense of belonging. Mary Bruzizi's banner highlighted how she helped create Adventures for Angels Playground after discovering that her son Alec, who used a wheelchair, could not play at local parks. Bruzizi's and other families raised $150,000 to create the accessible playground at Lieutenant Ross Park. Decades later, Bruzizi said, after seeing children continue to use the playground is unbelievable. I'm proud, and I know my children are looking down on me, knowing that we did this for them and other children that are disabled, Bruzizi shared. From landscaping as a teenager to turning it into a business and eventually joining the Peabody Fire Department, firefighter John Marotta's story focused on the value of hard work. He said he hopes his story stands out as one people can relate to. It's not this tall mountain story, Marotta said. It's a regular story that anyone can really do. That idea was also at the heart of the exhibit for Claire Gerrish, whose banner mentioned her advocacy for children and families. Gerrish said seeing so many different people represented gives residents an opportunity to look beyond their assumptions about one another. We're really not so different, Gerrish said. We all have the same vision that we want to live, be happy, and just get along. She described the exhibit as a celebration of average people trying to do good things. The project was led by Healthy Peabody Collaborative Outreach Coordinator Sandy Drover, who helped guide a volunteer action team in creating a project that would uplift positive stories while fostering greater understanding and acceptance. Our task is to just go out there and get to know each other, she said. If we get to know each other on a personal level, maybe we'll stop casting assumptions about people, the way they look, the way they talk, the way they act, and just recognize we're all human beings. The evening also became a celebration of Drover. Near the end of the event, Betancourt recognized Drover ahead of her retirement next week, which comes after 23 years of dedicated service to the city, and surprised her with a Portraits of Peabody banner of her own, titled Lifting Others Up. It recognized her years of community work and the relationships she has built along the way. Drover said she was completely blown away by the surprise. It's the most fitting tribute. I just can't wait to really read it and process the emotions of tonight and that banner. Linner has 2 million reasons to celebrate. A Lynn woman is $2 million richer after matching the first five numbers in last week's Powerball drawing, while the Malden convenience store that sold her the winning ticket is celebrating a sizable prize of its own. Almasa Kajik won $2 million on a ticket purchased for the Wednesday, August 12 Powerball drawing, according to the Massachusetts State Lottery. The drawing featured a $1.04 billion jackpot, the eighth largest jackpot in the game's history. Kajik matched the first five winning numbers, but did not match the Powerball. Matching the five white ball numbers would ordinarily have earned her a $1 million prize, but Kajik had paid an additional $1 for the power play option, doubling her winnings to $2 million. She claimed the prize before taxes at the Massachusetts State Lottery's headquarters in Dorchester. Kajik told lottery officials she already has plans for the money, including purchasing a home in Massachusetts and another in Bosnia. The ticket that changed Kajik's life came from Robinson News Convenience, 1556 Eastern Avenue in Malden, where manager Vimal Patel said the news had also brought some excitement behind the counter. "Somebody won from my store, so that's amazing," Patel said. The store will receive a $20,000 retailer bonus from the Massachusetts State Lottery for selling the winning ticket. Patel, who has managed Robinson News Convenience for approximately 10 years, said the money will be put back into the business. While the store has sold winning lottery tickets before, Patel said it has never sold one worth $2 million. Patel said much of the excitement comes from knowing that someone who walked into the store left with a ticket that would eventually be worth millions. She said she hopes the winner is someone who can make good use of the money and wondered whether Kajik may have been one of the store's regular customers. "I just want to say I wish somebody, a good person, can use the money," Patel said. "I'm glad somebody, hopefully a regular customer, won." Kajik walked away with enough money to put her plans for homes in two countries into motion, while the store that sold her the ticket has $20,000 to reinvest and a new distinction to its name. For Patel, after a decade managing the store, selling his first $2 million winning ticket was reason enough to celebrate. "Very excited," she said, "very excited." Saugus's tribute can serve for now. The $20 million lawsuit filed by Barbara Traynor, mother of Massachusetts State Trooper Kevin Traynor, who was killed by a wrong-way drunk driver in May, has continued, with tribute being given a green light to continue serving alcohol for now. Tribute, located on Route 1 North in Saugus, is the restaurant that served the drunk driver multiple free drinks after hours before the crash. Most recently, both parties filed a joint stipulation and agreement to continue with the status quo. A hearing was scheduled at Essex County Superior Court in Salem for August 20. But the defendant's counsel was unavailable at that time, resulting in a rescheduling. To reschedule the hearing without prejudice, the parties agreed to maintain the status quo. This means that the owners of Tribute cannot voluntarily sell, transfer, convey, gift, mortgage, pledge, further encumber, or otherwise dispose of any interest in real property owned by him as of the date of this stipulation, according to court documents. The business also cannot voluntarily sell, assign, transfer, pledge, encumber, surrender, cancel, or permit the voluntary lapse of the alcoholic beverages license issued to it by the town. The status quo period also means that Tribute can continue to operate its business in the ordinary course, including the sale of liquor. Through the stipulation, Trainer has filed a motion for a real estate attachment against the owner, Paul Mongui, and a copy of the liquor license. As the trial continues, Tribune is also still waiting response from the Alcoholics Beverages Control Commission after hearing on July 28th. Lynn Public Schools support Columbia. Lynn Public Schools Superintendent Dr. Molly Cohen has stated her support for Columbia following the deadly 7.4 magnitude earthquake on August 10. Cohen's statement provided residents and families with information regarding organizations that are accepting donations to rebuild, house, and feed struggling Colombian families. Cohen acknowledged how closely this natural tragedy has impacted the community of Lynn. "We have many LPS families who have relatives and friends in Colombia," she wrote. "Please join us in keeping those affected by this tragic event in your thoughts and prayers." The earthquake has now caused 285 deaths and 3,975 injuries. An additional 379 people have been reported missing, according to a national unit for disaster risk management. The organizations in support of Colombian recovery that Cohen shared include the Colombian Red Cross Cruz Roja Colombiana, AmeriCares, UNWFP World Food Program, Global Giving, UNICEF USA and UNFPA, UNCT UN Country Team, Direct Relief, CRS Catholic Relief Services, U.S. State Department, and World Central Kitchen. Lynn Water and Sewer issues a water ban. The Lynn Water and Sewer Commission has posted a mandatory water ban. Lynn has been in a critical level 3 drought since May, and the conditions are getting worse with the stressed state of the reservoirs, reduced stream flow, and diminished groundwater supplies. The commission statement reveals that these conditions create risk for the city's drinking water systems and environmental resources residents rely on. The mandatory water restrictions prohibit non-essential outdoor water use, including watering lawns and use of irrigation systems. No water being routed to irrigation in parks, playgrounds, and municipal landscapes, and the Gannon Municipal Course irrigation to be reduced to 40% of normal levels. LWSC Executive Director James Arsenal shared that full cooperation of all residents, businesses, and municipal departments is essential to conserve water in order to maintain proper drinking water quality. "Obviously, we need water for people to be able to drink and survive," Arsenal said. "Without water, it would not be acceptable. So we need to make it extremely important that we conserve as much as we can right now, especially in the dry season." Tips for conserving water include checking for leaks in hot water tanks, water meters, toilets, and pipes. Limit running water while brushing teeth and shaving. Reducing the length of shower time, and only operating the dishwasher and laundry on full loads. The LWSC statement mentioned that the public will be informed when restrictions are lifted. The raw art of calming city traffic. In Central Square, Lynn, laughter, music, and the sound of paint rollers on asphalt fill the air as youth participants in Raw Art Works Talent and Purpose program put the finishing touches on their largest mural yet. Raw Art Works received a $100,000 Asphalt Art Initiative grant from Bloomberg Philanthropies in the fall of 2025 to both design and execute a street mural in Central Square. After months of planning and painting, the mural portion of the intersection's makeover is complete, though outdoor furniture and potted plants will be added before the grand reveal in October. The application for the grant followed extensive research surrounding the unsafe traffic patterns in Central Square conducted in 2024, November 2025, and April 2026, according to Lauren Drago, Associate Planning Director for the City of Lynn. This, along with concerns about loss of foot traffic due to a closed commuter rail station, a stalled development site, and local crime, all informed the design of the project. We looked into what the city has been already working on, RAW Executive Director Rosario Rubiera Mignana said. Instead of coming up with something out of the blue, let's partner with the city. They've already been doing a few studies around traffic mitigation, safety, parking challenges, and so there's data that is backing up some of the needs of what we see in the city. Along with the mural, Jersey barriers block the left slip lane, cutting off one lane of traffic and leading cars to solely turn left at the light. The mural's design was constructed based on surveys sent out to community members, according to Lauren Muller, art therapist and head of RAW's WAMX Art Muralists, WAMX program. These responses were directly infused into the design during the mural's design planning that took place in June 2026. It was really important for the artists and just the community in general to make a piece of art that is really reflexive of the people that live here and the history, not just a piece of really cool art that doesn't really have any rooted relevance, she said. The design features a wheel representing GE Aerospace, seagulls, a sun, Lynn's native beech roses, and a brick pattern. The mural also includes historical faces relevant to Lynn, including Frederick Douglass and Lydia Pinkham. There are painted footsteps along the periphery of the mural to acknowledge Lynn's shoemaking history, along with the overall shape of the mural, which is formed like the sole of a shoe. It's not just a random mural on the ground, Drago said. We hope that it'll demonstrate a community ownership over the square, make it feel like a place that we care about and that we feel ownership over, and that it's an invitation to hang out. Though the mural is an exciting step for Central Square, Drago said it is not the permanent solution for traffic concerns. The mural serves as a pilot to inform the city for a project funded by Complete Streets that would reorganize the geometry of the intersection and change some of the sidewalks on the La Copa side of the intersection. Construction is potentially set to start in 2027. Drago said the impacts of the mural on traffic will be judged before the winter months to determine if the slip lane blockage will remain. This project kind of helps us learn, and then we'll be implementing a longer-term solution, she said. I think that's a strategy we'd like to try more in the city of trying these, you know, sort of, we call them like tactical pilots, and seeing how those work, and then using that to inform the more expensive, significant construction projects later on. Not only does the project aim to improve the lifestyle of the broader Lynn community, it also provides a sense of accomplishment and purpose to the teens involved in its creation, according to Agasa Osamheni, a RAW participant since 2018 and recently graduated high school senior. Osamheni participated in both the design planning of the mural and the painting portion. The feeling, like the satisfaction that you get from completing a project, especially a project as big as this is, it never goes away. You could do a million trillion more murals or art pieces and stuff, and the satisfaction you get from it just never disappears. Muller echoed this sentiment. explaining how art can be a crucial aspect of a young person's life. The art also proves back to the artist that their ideas are worthy, are important, and they're really capable of things that they put their mind and intention to within a group setting, she said. I like to say the kids are like magic ingredients. It's really them that can create the change and all the magic within that.
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11: Here's the forecast for the Boston and South Shore area on the Talking Information Center from the National Weather Service. For today, mostly cloudy with breaks of sun, temperatures in the mid-70s. Cloudy overnight, temperatures in the mid-60s. Partly sunny on Wednesday, temperatures in the mid-80s. The sun rose this morning at 5:56, setting at 7:41 this evening. 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Heading your way next on the Talking Information Center.
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9: And coming up next on the Talking Information Center, it's today's reading of the Salem News. 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
12: Everyone, this is Marion from the Talking Information Center, and this is the Salem News for Tuesday, August 18th. First from Boxford, a former Essex police officer has died after battling cancer. Besides Essex, Boxford police officer Robert Smith, age 36, served in police departments in Topsfield, Wenham, and Middleton before joining the Boxford force in 2021. According to Boxford Police Chief James Ryder, Smith died Thursday, August 13th. He was one of the most well-liked people I've ever met, he said. Ryder said he had known Smith for many years, going back to Smith's time as a student at Mesconomet Regional High School. Rob made sure he reached out to say hello. Rob would often address me and ask how my day was going. Smith was well-liked by his fellow officers as well. It's a testament to Rob that many police departments wanted him, Ryder said. He was one of the nicest, kindest, and most genuine people I've ever met. It will be a loss for everyone who knew him. Essex Police Chief Tom Schmasek said Smith's tenure in Essex began in 2012 and ran to the fall of 2013. He said Smith's legacy was immeasurable. He was one of my best friends. He was one of the most thoughtful and helpful officers anyone could encounter. Everybody that encountered him saw he was always smiling. Even when he left the department, he maintained the friendships he formed while he had with us, said Smasek. According to Facebook posting on Boxford Police page, Smith served with professionalism, integrity, and a genuine commitment to the communities he was entrusted to protect. To those who had the privilege of working working alongside him, Rob was much more than a fellow officer, according to the Post. His presence, that said, within our department and the relationships he built throughout his career will be remembered for years to come. Smith is survived by his wife, Judy, his children, Jeffrey and Michael, his parents, Bob and Mandy Smith, his brother, Andrew, his sister, Jenny, his nieces and nephews, his in-laws, Sherry O'Reilly and Larry DiLorenzo, his brothers-in-law, Alan, and the late Jeffrey DiLorenzo, and his best friend, Mike Balzi. Visitation hours for Smith are 3 to 7 p.m. on Thursday, August 20th at the Mackey Funeral Home. That's at 120 O'Reilly and Larry DiLorenzo, his brothers-in-law, Alan, and the late Jeffrey DiLorenzo, and his best friend, Mike Balzi. Visitation hours for Smith are 3

Fund. And next from Salem, a $6 million playground is named in honor of Betsy Mary. The Salem YMCA has begun construction on a new rooftop playground space named after late Salem business leader Betsy Mary. The new Betsy Mary playground will be designed to provide a state-of-the-art recreational area to the more than 200 children of all ages and abilities currently enrolled in the YMCA's early learning and school-age programs. Currently, the Salem YMCA has a small, roughly 1,100 square foot outdoor playground that serves infants, toddlers, and preschoolers. The new rooftop playground will provide a space more than three times the size for school-age children, ranging from 5 to 13 years old, totaling 4,000 square feet. The new space will include a track for tricycles, climbing structures and mounds, a multi-purpose court, shade structures, greenery, gardens, and bathrooms. The $5.5 million project is scheduled to be finished next spring. The YMCA is committing $1 million to the project, with another $1 million coming from a state grant from the Massachusetts Department of Early Education and Care, and the remaining individual donors and foundations. Betsy Mary, who died of leukemia in May of 2022 at the age of 70, was a special education teacher at Salem High School before her career in residential real estate. She managed the Salem Coldwell Banker office for several years and in 2008 established the Mary Fox Realty, with the business success leading her to be featured on This Old House and American Dream TV. Mary also served as the president of the Salem YMCA and a trustee of the Essex Institute before its merger with the Peabody Essex Museum. Mary was also an active member on the boards for Catholic Charities, Historic Salem Incorporated, Hamilton Hall, YMCA of the North Shore, the Salem Partnership, and the Salem Pantry. Kate Mary Walters, Mary's daughter, said her family is honored to support the creation of a rooftop playground in her memory, whose life and legacy was deeply intertwined with the YMCA, the Salem community, and the growth and development of children. My mom was a force of nature, full of energy, optimism, and joy, and a dedicated champion for the YMCA for decades, Walter said. As a former Salem teacher and a longtime community leader, she believed deeply in creating opportunities for children to learn, grow, and thrive. Children who currently have limited outdoor access in downtown Salem will soon have a vibrant place to run, climb, garden, imagine, and connect with one another. Our family is proud to support this project in her memory, and we hope it brings joy, adventure, and opportunity to generations of children for years to come. Salem YMCA Executive Director Chowdhury Lazama said naming the playground is a way to honor Mary's legacy and recognize the influence and support she provided for the YMCA and the greater community. It's such an honor to add this new playground to Betsy's full, rich legacy in Salem, she said. As a board member, friend, and local leader, she was such an incredible advocate for our Y and our mission, and we could not think of a better person to recognize with this naming. Carrying on her commitment to Salem, with a truly unique space that will be enjoyed by children in our program. More information about the playground project and donations can be found at northshoreymca.org/salem-rooftop. In Peabody, the Tanner City's free summer concert series wrapped up Sunday evening with hometown favorite The Lisa Love Experience at Peabody Veterans Memorial High School, followed by fireworks after the show. The extra special display of pyrotechnics was in celebration of America's 250th anniversary. AAA says Northeast gasoline prices are down for a third straight week, but a stalemate in the war between the United States and Iran is keeping the pressure on petroleum markets. Our last front page story is from the State House reporter. State seeks public input on health care costs. The Healey administration is holding a series of listening sessions to solicit public input on proposed state regulations aimed at lowering health care costs and stabilizing insurance premiums. The Health Care Affordability Working Group's online listening sessions will focus on recommendations from the State Division of Insurance to reduce excessive out-of-network health care costs and reduce premiums in the individual and small group insurance market. Governor Maura Healey said the 30-member working group brings together patients, providers, insurance, and employers to recommend ways to lower health care costs. Health care costs are too high, and they're putting real pressure on families and small

0: businesses across Massachusetts, Healy said. These listening sessions are an important next step in delivering meaningful relief. Beacon Hill officials are seeking ways to blunt the impact of skyrocketing health care premiums that officials say are forcing people to make difficult budget decisions in order to afford medical treatment. Healy, a first-term Democrat, has stepped up her administration's effort to reduce health care costs as she seeks another four-year term in office. In January, Healy directed the State Division of Insurance to streamline prior authorizations for a wide range of medical procedures, including emergency and urgent care services, primary care, occupational and physical therapy, and some prescription drugs. Healy has also pumped another $250 million into the state-subsidized health system to help offset the impact of now-expired federal tax credits, which have driven up premiums for many care consumers. The Healy administration has also directed state insurance regulators to pare back proposed health care plan rate hikes sought by commercial insurers this year, rejecting two proposals that call for double-digit increases. Insurers have pointed to hospital and prescription drug costs, specifically the booming demand for the new weight loss and diabetes drugs, which they say are driving much of the rise in medical expenses for many employers. Other factors driving up medical spending include the use of inpatient and outpatient services, an aging population, and the increased cost of prescription weight loss medicines, the companies have said in their filings to regulators. Healthcare costs are one of the state's biggest expenses, consuming a sizable portion of the annual state budget. The cost of MassHealth, the state's Medicaid program which serves more than 2 million people, accounts for nearly 40% of overall spending. For information on the listening sessions, you can visit the Division of Insurance website. At least seven people are displaced after a fire in Salem at the home on Putnam Street. They were followed. The fire was a multifamily duplex on Putnam Street on Saturday night, but no injuries were reported. The Salem Fire Department responded to a report of a house fire at 6:57 p.m. on Saturday. Upon arrival, firefighters observed heavy fire coming from the second floor of the two-and-a-half-story duplex at 28-30 Putnam Street. A second alarm was struck due to concerns that the heavy fire could spread to a nearby building. Crews from the Marblehead, Lynn, and Beverly Fire Departments were on the scene to assist. One of the big problems they had with this fire was exposure, said Deputy Fire Chief Peter Schlemmen. The house immediately to the left and the building was almost right on top of it, and that was a huge concern. They were able to fend off any damage to the building next door. It was a great stop, he said. Smoke detectors activated and alerted the residents, who exited the buildings, and no injuries were reported. A couple on the first floor, a family of four or five people on the second floor, and one person on the third floor were all displaced due to the damage. Crews were on the scene until 11:30 p.m., searching for any remaining hot spots. Well, we've covered all the local news, so we'll turn now to a couple of AP stories. The first by Joseph Krause of the Associated Press. The 60-day deadline for an Iran peace deal is expiring, and here's where things stand. The deal with the U.S. President Donald Trump signed at Versailles in June set an ambitious 60-day deadline for ending the war with Iran and reaching an accord on its nuclear program. The deadline was Monday, and the two sides are further apart than they were even then. Talks, such as they are, have focused on reopening the Strait of Hormuz and lifting U.S. blockade on Iran, both of which were supposed to have happened under the interim deal. There has been no sign of any compromise on the Strait or that detailed nuclear talks have even begun. The U.S., meanwhile, has no good options for getting out of the war it started alongside Israel. Acceding to Iran's latest demand would mean giving it control over a critical international waterway that carried a fifth of the world's traded oil and gas before the war, and would be tantamount to admitting defeat. Escalating the deeply unpopular war would further draw down U.S. supplies of advanced missile interceptors, jolt the world economy, and drive up gas prices ahead of U.S. congressional elections. So both sides have dug in, hoping the other will blink first. So far, neither has. In the June deal, known as Memorandum of Understanding, call for a halt to all military operations and set a 60-day deadline for an agreement to permanently end the war and resolve the long-standing dispute over Iran's nuclear activities. It called for the Strait of Hormuz to be reopened, but gave Iran a vaguely defined role in facilitating traffic, leaving open the possibility it could charge fees after the 60-day deadline. Iran has seized on that cause to claim control over the waterway. A week after the deal was signed, Iran began firing on vessels using a route along the coast of Oman, on the other side of the strait, that is overseen by U.S. military and intended to bypass Tehran's control. The U.S. responded by striking Iran, which retaliated by attacking Arab countries hosting American forces like Jordan, Kuwait, and Bahrain. The U.S. canceled waivers issued as part of the deal that had allowed Iran to sell its oil internationally, and Trump restored a blockade of Iran's ports. Each side accused the other of violating the June agreement, of which almost nothing remains. The fighting eventually died down. A related truce in Lebanon between Israel and the Iran-backed Hezbollah has mostly held, even as Israeli troops occupy large areas in the country's south. Lebanon's territorial integrity and sovereignty were to have been ensured under the June deal. Iranian officials say they stopped negotiating with the U.S. in June while acknowledging that messages have been relayed by intermediaries. Trump says the talks have continued, occasionally claiming progress after pulling back from threatening major strikes. Pakistan, which played a key role in brokering the June agreement, noted last week that the deadline was Monday while expressing hope it would be extended. "We are not closing the chapter," Foreign Ministry spokesman Dara Abadi said. "Pakistan is making all-out efforts to bring the two parties to the negotiating table." Earlier this month, Iran issued a list of demands for reopening the strait, including the lifting of American blockade, the withdrawal of U.S. forces from around Iran, and payment of reparations for damage inflicted in the war started by the U.S. and Israel on February 28th. Even then, Iran has said it would control the strait and potentially charge fees, though an agreement it is negotiating with Oman, and that the strait will not go back to being an open toll-free waterway as it was before the war. Iran-backed Houthi rebels in Yemen have meanwhile begun attacking Saudi oil tankers in the Red Sea, threatening another crucial trade route that has been used to relieve some of the pressure from the strait being closed. Trump has rejected Iran's demands, saying it's Tehran that should pay war reparations and claiming the U.S. controls the strait. He appears to be banking on economic pressure in the form of the blockade and long-standing sanctions to bring Iran's rulers to their knees. Iran's economy has been battered by the war and isolation, and inflation has soared. The crisis could stroke renewed anti-government protests like those that were brutally crushed in January. Traffic through the Strait of Hormuz, which rose immediately after the interim deal, is back to a small fraction of what it was before the war. Rising prices of fuel and other goods are expected to climb further the longer this continues, with effects far beyond the Middle East. The clock is ticking for both sides. Next is an op-ed piece by Stephen Carter of the Bloomberg Opinion. It's entitled, "America's Surveillance Problem is Much Bigger Than Flock." "You are being watched," was the tagline that opened every episode of the television series Person of Interest, which ran from 2011 to 2016 and already feels ancient. The conceit of the show was that the good guys, aided by friendly AI, could use information from a sea of cameras and microphones to stop crimes before they happened. That fictional world comes to mind in light of the controversy surrounding Flock Safety, a company that has installed some 120,000 cameras in cities and towns across the United States. Flock's automatic license plate recognition system identifies passing cars and stores their identifying details, make, model, a Mets bumper sticker, a cracked rear window, in a searchable database. The utility to law enforcement is pretty obvious. But after years of strong growth, the company is facing serious backlash. Dozens of jurisdictions have canceled their contracts with Flock since 2025. Some are angry that Flock has been used for immigration enforcement. Others point to examples of law enforcement officers abusing the system. The ACLU has published a model resolution that city governments can use to end their relationship with Flock. Then there's DeFlock, a crowdsourced effort to map the locations of as many license plate readers as possible. And back in February, Amazon publicly canceled a plan to link its Ring cameras with Flock systems. My libertarian heart is always warmed when there are signs, however faint, that the future might contain less surveillance rather than more. And critics of Flock's misuse are right to be alarmed. But Flock is only part of a much bigger problem. The more fundamental mistake was letting surveillance become a ubiquitous part of American life. It's hard to imagine now, but in the 19th century, when cameras were young, it was considered discourteous to take a person's picture without permission. Now, once we've exited our homes, our images are being recorded constantly. In cities and suburbs and increasingly rural areas, cameras along the road are accepted as a fact of life. That's a problem. In a democracy, we ought to have the right to simply to privacy, but to anonymity, to go to the ordinary occupations of daily life without being tracked or surveilled. To be seen by real people, fellow walkers, fellow drivers, is one thing. To be constantly recorded is something else entirely. It's almost funny to see so many public officials who now profess to having had no idea that installing cameras all over our cities and towns would lead to mass surveillance. The cameras are mass surveillance. They capture images, which the AI then helpfully labels, and surprise, surprise, law enforcement suddenly wants to sift through those images. That's the heart of the problem. A traffic camera might seem innocuous, a device to discourage running red lights. A security camera up on the light pole might seem insignificant, a tool for fighting crime. A license plate reader might seem just a way of keeping track of cars in case a villain happens along. But continue enough bits of data, and the government can create what the Supreme Court condemned just this past June in its decision restricting the use of geofencing, a virtual panopticon which used to scrutinize its citizens' activities. Privacy advocates are calling for tighter controls before authorities can query Flock's database, perhaps even a warrant requirement. Flock itself now audits law enforcement requests, and some of the officers who have been arrested for misusing it were, the company says, caught through its efforts. But no government will ever fully resist the temptation to mine whatever data is gathered. And in the long run, the Fourth Amendment will never keep up with technology. The machine is everywhere, Harold Finch, a person of interest, told his associate, John Reese, way back in the horse and buggy era of 2011. Watch us with 10,000 eyes, listening with a million ears. The capital M referred to a particular AI system, which Finch had designed. But the eyes and ears didn't belong to the machine. They were just the background sounds and images that are constantly being recorded. The machine was fiction. The constant watching and listening are real. That's why the true issue isn't just Flock, it isn't ICE or a few bad cops. The problem is the government's growing obsession with keeping a constant eye on those it exists to serve. And another op-ed piece from Richard McGowan from The View. Richard McGowan has a doctorate of philosophy and an adjunct scholar at the Indiana Policy Review Foundation. He's taught philosophy and ethics course for more than 40 years, most recently at Butler University. And he writes, "Universities' academic choices, policies discourage men." He said, "When I taught business ethics at Butler University, 1993 to 2018, the student body was consistently over 60% women, once hitting over 65%. Inasmuch as any applied ethics course must deal with the real-world data, the data were given to students when we addressed affirmative action policies. That triggered several of my male students to visit my office, and offer me stories about how they were treated at Butler. I made sure that they knew that in the disparity, Butler was not unique, and that the hostility they said they felt was not isolated to Butler, that some schools had female professors who barred men from taking their courses. The young men felt marginalized. If colleges are to be a success, young men have to feel welcome on the campus and in class. Again, Butler is not unique. Campuses across America have women's studies programs and women's centers with no analog for men. It is it any wonder that Chronicle of Higher Education has articles in the precipitous decline of males attending schools of higher education. The patent was established in the early 1980s, for it's been that long ago that female undergrads outnumbered men with institutions showing little or no regard for disparities that favor women. As well, the cultural pattern of snubbing boys and men occurred in the 80s. Sarah Ruddick's maternal thinking stated that anyone who took care of their children was a mother, no matter what the sex, thereby insulting male caregivers. Andrea Dworkin's comment that any woman who has given birth has been raped twice, once at conception and then at birth of the child, was denigrating to both men and women. The kind of toxicity those two feminists showed characterized much of popular culture and was tolerated by institutions of higher education. Shortly before I retired, a committee was formed to implement a social justice component in the curriculum. My ethics course, which included a critical appraisal of various positions on distributive justice, did not qualify to satisfy the requirement. The committee assigned to design the social justice component was composed of 9 women and 2 men, none of whom had an advanced degree in philosophy, the discipline where matters of justice are critically appraised. As a side note, the widely used and well-respected Stanford Encyclopedia has no entry for social justice, nor does it have an entry for equity, inasmuch as those terms presume a preferred position on distributive justice. That encyclopedia treats the matter of justice philosophically as an open question. Thus, it's no surprise to me that men are not attending college. When we discussed affirmative action in class, I pointed out that people who are excluded lose incentive to try to get a job or a position. It's an argument for affirmative action on behalf of the excluded. Inasmuch as boys and men are not the preferred sex, or perhaps more accurately, are the wrong sex, per enrollment numbers and per affirmative action policy, they can be expected to show less interest in college. Schools should work harder at removing toxic behavior regarding all groups, even men. Until that happens, the national disparity regarding the sexes will continue. It's currently 59% female undergraduates and 41% males, growing over the past several years. The graduate population is even more dramatic. 39% of enrolled graduate students are male, 61% are female. This according to Education Data Initiative. It will be a better day when colleges and universities bring students who felt excluded from higher education back into the fold. These days, that means men. And we'll end today's reading with some history trivia. On this date, in 1914, President Woodrow Wilson issued his Proclamation of Neutrality, aimed at keeping the United States out of World War I. And in 1920, the 19th Amendment to the Constitution, guaranteeing American women's right to vote, was ratified as Tennessee became the 36th state to approve it. Backtrack a little bit. In 1590, on this day, John White, the governor of the Roanoke Island Colony, present-day North Carolina, returned to Roanoke after nearly 3 years abroad, only to find the settlement deserted. The fate of the lost colony still remains a mystery to this day. In 1963, James Meredith became the first black student to graduate from the University of Mississippi. In 1969, the Woodstock Music and Art Fair in Bethel, New York, wound to a close after 3 days and nights with a mid-morning set by Jimi Hendrix. In 1983, Hurricane Alicia slammed into Texas coast, leaving 21 dead and causing more than $1 billion worth of damage. And in 2005, a judge in Wichita, Kansas, sentenced BTK serial killer Dennis Rader to 10 consecutive life terms, the maximum the law would allow. And in 2014, Missouri Governor Jay Nixon ordered the National Guard to Ferguson, a suburb of St. Louis, and convulsed by protests over the fatal shooting of a black 18-year-old named Michael Brown. And lastly, in 2023, a former neonatal nurse in a British hospital was found guilty of murdering 7 babies and trying to kill 6 others over a year-long campaign of deception as she preyed on the vulnerabilities of sick newborns. Days later, Lucy Letby was sentenced to life in prison with no chance of parole. Well, that's a wrap for today's reading of the Salem News. Thank you so much for listening, ladies and gentlemen. Hope you all have a great day.
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0: Dodge City and in the territories on west, there's just one way to handle the killers and the spoilers, and that's with a U.S. Marshal and the smell of gun smoke.
1: I'm that Marshal, Matt Dillon. The first man they look for and the last they want to meet.
2: And who's right by Mr. Dillon's side? That's me, Chester, his deputy.
3: Don't forget about me, Doc. 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
8: 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Located in beautiful Marshfield, Massachusetts, this is your reader, George Cron. Today's lead story, Candidates to Detail Visions at Forum. It's written by Bobby Grady. Cape Ann's Democratic committees are hosting an online forum featuring current 5th Essex District State Representative Andrew Drutar and challenger Sarah Wilkinson. It will begin with both candidates discussing their platforms and vision for Cape Ann, and audience members will be able to ask questions afterwards. The 5th Essex District covers Gloucester, Rockport, Essex, and Manchester-by-the-Sea. Tara is serving out the remainder of Representative Anne Margaret Ferrante's term following her passing last November. He was elected to the position this spring during a special election when Wilkinson ran a write-in campaign. Wilkinson is a former Rockport Select Board member, a position she held for more than 18 years, including 5 terms as chair. Before winning the special election, Tarr worked as a legislative aide on Ferrante's staff for 9 years. On the Republican side of the primary ballot is Manchester-by-the-Sea's Christina DeLizio, who won the Republican nomination during the special election. Not appearing on the primary ballot will be Essex's Gilbert Frieden, who's running as an independent. Frieden's name, however, will appear on the November 3 election ballot. Whoever is elected November 3rd will serve a 2-year term. Early primary voting begins Saturday. It's written by Christian Wade, State House reporter, Boston. Massachusetts voters can go to the polls beginning this weekend to nominate candidates for U.S. Congress, governor, and other contested races as early voting gets underway, but tens of thousands have already cast ballots through the mail. From Saturday to August 28, cities and towns will allow registered voters to cast early ballots ahead of the September 1 statewide primary. No excuse or justification is required to cast a ballot ahead of time. But many voters have already casted ballots. As of Monday, more than 185,000 primary ballots already had been cast through the mail, according to Secretary of State Bill Galvin's office. To date, voters have requested more than 650,000 mail ballots, most of which have already been sent out, Galvin's office said. The deadline to request a ballot is next Tuesday, August 25th. More than 5 million people are eligible to vote in Massachusetts, election officials say. The majority, about 64%, are not affiliated with a political party. Under Massachusetts' system of open primaries, so-called unenrolled voters can choose a Republican or Democratic ballot. Voters who are registered as Democrats can vote only in the Democratic primary, while Republicans can vote only on the GOP ballot. in the Democratic primary. Topping the ballot is a marquee race between incumbent U.S. Senator Ed Markey and challenger Representative Seth Moulton, which has tested loyalties among the party's ranks locally and nationally and is playing out amid a debate over generational change. Markey, 80, who was first elected to Congress in 1976, is running on his experience in Washington and wants voters to send him back to the Senate for another 6 years. He won the Democratic Party's endorsement at its convention in June after picking up more than 70% of the vote from delegates. Moulton, 47, has framed his insurgent primary challenge around the push for generational change in the Democratic Party after it lost the White House and Congress to Republicans in the 2024 election. Moulton picked up nearly 27% of the votes at the convention, more than enough to secure a spot on the Democratic primary ballot. A University of Massachusetts at Amherst WCVB poll released Monday showed Markey with a 60% to 32% lead over Moulton. Previous polls have shown a tightening race. Both candidates have raised more than $12 million since the race got underway, according to the Federal Election Commission's filings. The winner of the Democratic primary will face Republican John Deaton, a cryptocurrency attorney and advocate, making his second run for the U.S. Senate. Voters on the North Shore will also be deciding who will be the Democratic nominee to replace Moulton on the November ballot. A crowded field of six hopefuls are vying for the party's nomination. They are Bethany Andrus Beck of Milton, John Betcha of Linfield, Jamie Belsito of Topsfield, Dan Coe of Andover, Mariah Lancaster of Salem, and Tran Nguyen of Andover. The wide-open race has been the state's most expensive congressional primary of the cycle, with the candidates collectively raising more than $10 million, according to FEC disclosures. Internal polls released by several of the campaigns have shown a tight race, but there has been no independent polling. The winner of the Democratic primary will face Republican Micah Jones, an Essex lawyer and U.S. Army veteran, in the November 3 election. Jones is running unopposed. U.S. Representative Lori Trahan, a Westford Democrat, is running unopposed on the Democratic primary ballot. She will face Acton Republican Gary Grossi, who is also unopposed on the primary ballot in November. On the Republican ticket, former biotech executive Mike Minogue is facing off against venture capitalist and former MBTA head Brian Shortsleeve in the GOP gubernatorial primary. The winner of the Republican gubernatorial primary will face incumbent Governor Mar Healy, a first-term Democrat who is unopposed, on the September 1 ballot. Voters can find sample ballots with the candidates and look up early voting locations and times on the Secretary of State's website, VoteInMA.com. State seeks input on healthcare costs, written by Christian Wade, Boston. The Healy administration is holding a series of, quote, listening sessions to solicit public input on proposed state regulations aimed at lowering healthcare costs and, quote, stabilizing insurance premiums. The Healthcare Affordability Working Group's online listening sessions will focus on recommendations from the State Division of Insurance to reduce excessive out-of-network healthcare costs and reduce premiums in the individual and small group insurance market. Governor Mara Healey said the 30-member working group brings together patients, providers, insurers, and employers to recommend ways to lower healthcare costs. Healthcare costs are too high, and they're putting real pressure on families and small businesses across Massachusetts, she said in a prepared statement. These listening sessions are an important next step in delivering meaningful relief. Beacon Hill officials are seeking ways to blunt the impact of skyrocketing healthcare premiums that officials say are forcing people to make difficult budget decisions in order to afford medical treatment. Healy, a first-term Democrat, has stepped up her administration's efforts to reduce healthcare costs as she seeks another four-year term in office. In January, Healy directed the State Division of, Division of Insurance to streamline prior authorizations for a wide range of medical procedures, including emergency and urgent care services, primary care, occupational and physical therapy, and some prescription drugs. Haley's also pumped another $250 million into the state's subsidized health system to help offset the impact of now-expired federal tax credits, which have driven up premiums for many healthcare consumers. The Haley administration has also directed state insurance regulators to pare back proposed healthcare plan rate hikes sought by commercial insurers this year, rejecting two proposals that called for double-digit increases. Insurers have pointed to hospital and prescription drug costs, specifically the booming demand for new weight loss and diabetes drugs, which they say are driving much of the rise in medical expenses for many employers. Other factors driving up medical spending include the use of inpatient and outpatient services, an aging population, and the increased cost of prescription weight loss medicines, the company have said in their filings to regulators. Healthcare costs are one of the state's biggest expenses, consuming a sizable portion of the annual state budget. The cost of MassHealth, the state's Medicaid program, which serves more than 2 million Massachusetts residents, accounts for nearly 40% of overall spending. For information on the listening sessions, visit the State Division of Insurance's website at www.mass.gov/Division of Insurance. Police officer dies after battling cancer. Smith served in Essex. It's written by Stephen Hagan. A former Essex police officer has died after battling cancer. Besides Essex, Boxford police officer Robert Smith, 36, served in police departments in Topsfield, Wenham, and Middleton before joining the Boxford force in 2021. According to Boxford Police Chief James Ryder, Smith died Thursday, August 13th. He was one of the most well-liked people I've ever met, he said. Ryder said he had known Smith for many years, going back to Smith's time as a student at Masconomet Regional High School. Rob made sure he reached out to say hello, Ryder said. Rob would often address me and ask how my day was going. Smith was well-liked by his fellow officers, he said. It's a testament to Rob that many police departments wanted him, Ryder said. He was one of the nicest, kindest, most genuine people I've ever met. It will be a loss for everyone who knew him. Essex Police Chief Tom Shamshak said Smith's tenure in Essex began in 2012 and ran to the fall of 2013. He said the legacy Smith left behind was immeasurable. He was one of my best friends, Shamshak said. He was one of the most thoughtful and helpful officers anybody could ever encounter. Everybody that encountered him, saw him, and he was always smiling. Even when he left the department, he maintained the friendships he formed when he was with us. According to a Facebook posting on the Boxford Police page, Smith served with, quote, professionalism, integrity, and a genuine commitment to the communities he was entrusted to protect. To those who had the privilege of working alongside him, Rob was much more than a fellow officer, the posting reads. His presence within our department and the relationships he built throughout his career will be remembered for years to come. He's survived by his wife, Judy, his children, Jeffrey and Michael, his parents, Bob and Mandy Smith, his brother, Andrew, his sister, Jenny, his nieces and nephews, his in-laws, Sherry O'Reilly and Larry DiLorenzo, his brothers-in-law, Alan and the late Jeffrey DiLorenzo, and his best friend, Mike Balsley. Visitation hours for Smith are 3 to 7 p.m. Thursday, August 20th, at the Mackey Funeral Home, 128 South Street in Middleton, according to his obituary. Smith's funeral mass will be at 10:30 a.m. Friday at St. Rose of Lima Parish, 12 Park Street in Topsfield. In lieu of flowers, the family is establishing a scholarship in Smith's name for graduating high school students interested in law enforcement. Donations can be sent to the Boxford Police Department, care of the Robert Smith Scholarship Fund, and that's addressed at 285 Ipswich Road in Boxford, Mass. 01921. Checks should be payable to the Officer Robert Smith Scholarship Fund. And finally, wrapping up the front page, 100 Candles. Family celebrates matriarch's birthday. It's written by Joanne McKenzie. It all began with a pink house and a cat. Mom and Dad were living in Boston back then. We were asked by friends who had a pink house in Annisquam to mind their cat while they were away. That, says Jeff Marston, one of five Marston siblings, is how his mother, Shirley, who turns 100 on Tuesday, August 18th, fell in love with Annisquam. It's where her family has gathered this summer to celebrate her birthday, complete with a cake with 100 candles and family portrait. Shirley Marston, a native of Sacramento, California, had moved with her banker husband, Garth, and her growing brood of children from Seattle to San Francisco to Washington, D.C., where her husband served as chairman of the Federal Home Loan Bank. Finally, the family landed in Boston, where her late husband, Garth, was chairman and chief executive officer of the Provident Institution for Savings. Then came the cat-sitting job. With her kids grown and scattered in colleges across the country, Shirley Marston longed for a place where they could all come home to roost. She found it in Annisquam. For the next several decades, for four long languid months a year, through a series of rented cottages, this boaty, beachy, manicured enclave of the city of Gloucester became the Marston summer camp, where all summer long, all members of the family and their growing generations of progeny, including great-grandchildren, would gather. Here, Shirley Marston, who her son Jeff describes as a quiet, loving, but very active mother, could relax from her otherwise very active life. Shirley Marston may have been quiet, but beneath that quiet demeanor, she was in her own way quite determined. On the West Coast, she had been an active member of Planned Childhood. On the East Coast, she'd fallen in love with New England history and served as program director of the Society for the Preservation of New England Antiquities. By the sound of it, she was also quite intrepid. She had to be to marry into the Marston family. Her father-in-law, Otis Reed Doc Marston, who lived from 1894 to 1979, was an American writer, historian, and legendary Grand Canyon river runner. Her father, Captain William Harrington Marston, went to sea out of Boston as a teenager, became a businessman, master mariner, and eventually owned a large shipping business sailing the Pacific out of San Francisco. Her husband, Garth, may have been best known in these parts as a banker, but out west in the Grand Canyon, he, like his father, was a river runner. On YouTube, you can find a video of Garth Marston taking his 21-year-old bride, Shirley, for quite a ride, wild river ride. That took some grit, which in her own quiet way, Shirley Marston seems to have plenty of, which may be why she feels so at home in the city of Gloucester, where, by the way, Jeff Marston himself, an Annisquam resident, says that pink house is still screamingly pink. Here's this week's Fishtown Local column written by Gordon Bear. Today's headline, The Strait of Warm Ooze. Get it? Hormuz? Strait of Warm Ooze. Some folks say that the reflecting pool repairs in Washington have come to mirror the Trump administration's souring second term with its mixture of a willingness to skirt laws, expend millions of dollars, ignore facts, and punish truth tellers in service of the president's demand to put his stamp on the Capitol. The Interior Department, led by former North Dakota Governor Doug Burgum, handed out no-bid contracts and squelched doubts about the costs and risks of the pool project, balancing falsehoods on top of falsehoods, just to please his boss, DJT. And yes, while the pool did leak thousands of gallons of water, it was Trump's rushed 4th of July deadline that left an ominous, inevitable shadow over the project. The process began when Trump selected his director of hospitality. Can't make this stuff up. When Trump selected his director of hospitality at his New Jersey golf course, with no background in pools or engineering, to run the project. So he attended the World of Concrete, this is real, trade show, and decided on using polyurea, a resinous waterproofing, but not really a confirmed or tested solution. But the fact that it came in American flag blue cinched it for Mr. Trump. Problem was, his tariffs on China and new trade rules had limited its availability. So another outfit took on the job of making a large emergency batch of it. In the meantime, they had enlisted a company called Atlantic Coatings, who had never done government work or an application of this scale, to apply it. Trump said they previously worked on one of his club's pools. So a first-time contractor was paid millions of dollars to apply an untested solution designed by a golf club manager to a national landmark with no bids or limits. What could go wrong? Federal laws required the project to face reviews by an independent board to protect landmarks, but the Interior Secretary swept those hurdles aside. Interior approved more no-bid contracts, even while other companies tried to bid on it, and ignored preservationists and other experts because it was sure it knew better. It also built in a 20% profit margin for every company involved, despite the National Park Service calling the nearly $15 million price tag, quote, inflated and, quote, excessive. So Burgum blocked all scrutiny or discussions, even while the effort to plug the leaky gaps between the sections in the 2,000-foot-long pool failed. But the renovations were declared finished in June, leaks and all. It'll last for 100 years, boasted Trump. Yet it began peeling within a week. Burgum, a billionaire crony, pushed the story of vandalism on the entire pool liner, and Trump took up the cry. Making matters worse, algae began returning with a vengeance because the installed no-bid nanobubblers were removed, designed to prevent algae. Nanobubblers were removed for a show-off promo event for the Ultimate Fighting Championship on Trump's birthday at the Lincoln Memorial. Another of his pet projects. Trump claimed vandals had thrown in fertilizer to cause the algae, a fact disproved by his own park service. His claims of 300 long knifings of the liner also turned out false. And Atlantic Coatings, the applier of the liner, admitted it had never worked on any of Trump's pools. While the press squealed at the lies and the facts, Burgum doubled down on the vandalism to Trump, who loved it because it fit with his narrative of Washington, D.C. as a hotbed overrun with crime that only he could tame. The algae began hitting the fan when arrests were made by bystanders who had merely reached in the water to touch the liner pieces floating by, including a three-time Olympic canoer. One woman was arrested for littering just for putting her hand in the water. Seven were arrested and charged while Trump expressed pleasure at their charging. They were charged with felonies, the most serious charge for damage over $1,000 for touching even the smallest piece of floating liner. They face prison time if convicted. Jeanine Pirro, the U.S. attorney, was gung-ho on the prosecutions, but as videos began circulating of the defendants reaching into the water, the reality gap between Trump and the truth widened, as it so often does. Pirro reversed course after investigations and videos show the liner had been misapplied and had disintegrated before anyone ever reached in. It had been rushed and flawed from the beginning, she said, the evidence showed. The cases against the seven were dismissed, and Trump hit the roof. Pirro, however, went on the offensive and blamed Burgum in sharp language right to his face in front of Trump. She said he'd misled the president to protect himself and his department. Trump badmouthed her to the press, but backed off on firing her, for now. Meanwhile, the reflecting pool was in sad shape for the 250th, fenced off, drained, and pathetic. Instead of a giant blue mirror, visitors saw only dead red algae with pieces of shredded liner blowing in the wind. They're still trying to fix it. And time for an editorial. What to know about voting in September 1 primary? Politics used to take the summer off, no more. Labor Day is still weeks away, but election season has already begun, and there are several deadlines for voters to consider before September 1st, the date of the Massachusetts primary. Even that date is unusual this year, as the elections usually don't occur until after the holiday, which this year falls on September 7. Lawmakers changed the date in the hopes of driving higher turnout. Here's hoping it works, as turnout in state and local races have been sporadic at best in recent years. There are races on both the Democratic and Republican ballots that will shape the general election November 3, so residents should make sure their voices are heard now. And it's not too late. Deadline to register to vote is Saturday, August 22nd. You can do that in person, online, or via mail. If you're registering by mail, make sure your voter registration form is postmarked by August 22nd. You can also change your party affiliation from Democrat to Republican or vice versa at this time. Those with party affiliations can cast a ballot only for those parties they are registered with. So-called unenrolled voters can pick one or the other. If you want to vote by mail, you need to request a ballot by August 25th through your local city or town hall. You'll receive a ballot in the mail, which has to reach your local election office or official drop box by 8 p.m. September 1st, the close of polls on Election Day. You can also vote early in person between August 22nd and August 28th, the state's early voting period. Hours differ by community, so check with your city or town hall. Finally, you can vote on Election Day, September 1, between 7 a.m. and 8 p.m. Again, your local government office has the details on your voting location. And before we move to the actual ballots, let's give thanks to those city and town clerks who work to make these elections run smoothly across all iterations under challenging circumstances. There are several races with statewide and local implications. On the Republican side, there are two gubernatorial candidates, Michael Minogue of Hamilton, the former chairman of A Biomed, and Barnstable's Brian Shortsleeve, who served as MBTA chief under Governor Charlie Baker. There's one lieutenant governor candidate on a ballot, corrections officer Sean Oliver, a New Bedford City Councilor, Peabody City Councilor Ann Manning Marin, who was removed from the ballot after her nomination papers were found to have fraudulent signatures on Tuesday, launched a write-in campaign. There is more action on the Democratic ballot, where 6th District Congressman Seth Moulton is challenging incumbent U.S. Senator Ed Markey in a race that has generally pitted Markey's progressive credentials against Moulton's call for fresh blood in the halls of Congress. The busiest race of summer is the one to succeed Moulton in the 6th District, which spans Essex County. The candidates are Beth Andres Beck, it's a hyphenated last name, a Middleton software engineer, Jamie Belsito, a former state representative and current Topsfield town moderator, Daniel Koh, K-O-H, a former Biden administrative aide and one-time chief of staff to Boston Mayor Marty Walsh, Linfield businessman John Betchia, Maria Lancaster, a Salem veterinarian and former State Department official, and Andover State Rep Tram Nguyen. Few Beacon Hill lawmakers are being challenged for re-election, but there are two locally worth noting. State Representative Dawn Shand of Newburyport is facing Salisbury lawyer Stephen Roth and incumbent Andrew Drew Tarr of Gloucester, who is serving out the term of late State Representative Ann Margaret Fronte, is being challenged by Sarah Wilkinson, the former chair of the Rockport Select Board. There are plenty of ways for residents to be heard in this primary and beyond. Here's hoping for a strong turnout. City looking into building public fishing pier. It's written by Bobby Grady. Gloucester is looking into the possibility of partnering with the State Division of Marine Fisheries to build a public access fishing pier on a portion of the property at 112 Commercial Street. The idea being looked into by the mayor's office was discussed by Harbor Master Chris Lucido and City Council President Tony Gross during the August 12 Waterways Board meeting. Both Lucido and Gross said the idea is in the very early preliminary stages and there is not a lot of information at the time, but there has been no commitment to constructing a pier. Lucido told the Gloucester Daily Times that both the city and the Division of Marine Fisheries think it is a good idea. None of it is set in stone at this point. The city is just exploring the idea at this point, Lucido said during the meeting. At 112 Commercial Street, about 200 feet of waterfront, city-owned property has been closed off to the public for a number of years. Now, Lucido said officials are looking to find a use for the site that would benefit the community. Thanks for listening. Please be sure to join us again tomorrow for another edition of the Gloucester Daily Times. Have a nice evening.
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10: Here's the forecast for the Boston and South Shore area on the Talking Information Center from the National Weather Service. For today, mostly cloudy with breaks of sun, temperatures in the mid-70s. Cloudy overnight, temperatures in the mid-60s. Partly sunny on Wednesday, temperatures in the mid-80s. The sun rose this morning at 5:56, setting at 7:41 this evening. Stay tuned for more. Heading your way next on the Talking Information Center.
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16: Hello, this is Kathleen, and today, Tuesday, August 18th, I'll be reading to you from the Daily News of Newburyport. Cars and Coffee, 10 Years Later, by Matt Petrie, Newburyport. Growing from an informal gathering of half a dozen car lovers to a weekly gathering that draws regularly over 100 enthusiasts from around the region, Cars and Coffee organizer Bernie Casey recently reflected on how much the event has grown over the span of a decade. This year, we've been over 100 cars for the last 6 or 7 weeks in a row, and people are just amazed, Casey said. Cars and Coffee has long invited gearheads and anyone who appreciates a good engine block to come to Port Plaza each Saturday from 7 to 9 a.m. as long as the weather cooperates. A local auto enthusiast who used to own Napa Auto Parts store in Salisbury. Casey founded the informal car show in 2017 when he and a small group of fellow enthusiasts began meeting in front of McDonald's restaurant on Story Avenue. Casey said he was inspired by a series of long-running weekend meetups near a coffee shop in Huntington Beach in California, organized by a group called Donut Derelicts. I wrote a letter 10 years ago saying to my friends and people that I knew had cars, I said, why are these West Coast guys having all the fun? There's no reason why we can't do that, Casey said. Casey said all cars are welcome at the event, noting that one woman from Georgetown has become something of a regular with her car from Lucid Motors, a luxury electric vehicle manufacturer. She loves cars as much as the guy next to her in a Model A Ford, Casey said. One thing he said he loves about cars is that it brings all different folks together, noting that at last Saturday's event, he was blown away by a group of young men and the cars they had, which included two McLarens, a Ferrari, and a brand new Corvette. And they just came, hung out with everyone else, and talked cars, Casey said. In total, 131 cars came last week. Every single person that I talked to, first of all, they have a smile on their face, Casey said. In total, 131 cars came last week. Every single person that I talked to, first of all,

time, Casey said. Neighbor files lawsuit to stop use of Methuen Pickleball Court by Teddy Tosher. Methuen. Frequent headaches, trouble sleeping, and even hearing phantom pops are some of the symptoms of living near a pickleball court, a new lawsuit claims. On Thursday, Stephen Tarquinio filed a lawsuit in Essex Superior Court seeking $0 but asking a judge to shut down 6 pickleball courts at the high school. The lawsuit claims that the city's efforts to mitigate the sound so far have failed to have any noticeable impact, and the hours of play have not been enforced, resulting in a never-ending nuisance to the neighborhood that has impacted residents' mental health. The plaintiff and his family are no longer able to enjoy being outside their house because of the pickleball noise interfering with their quiet and ordinary enjoyment of their property, Tarquinio's attorney, Jonathan Poloni, said in the filing. The plaintiff has begun to experience the phenomenon referred to as phantom pops, where an individual hears the popping sound of pickleball play even when no one is playing. The litigation is not unique. Pickleball's high-pitched whine has caused neighbors to file lawsuits across the country. Even before the courts opened, Tarquinio, who has owned a nearby home for about 2 decades, had raised concerns about the potential impact of pickleball on the neighborhood. According to the lawsuit, Tarquinio appeared at city council meetings since the courts opened in spring 2025 and voiced concerns to city officials as early as 2023. The pickleball courts were first proposed during a council meeting in March 2022 and built as part of a renovation of 3 existing tennis courts, according to the lawsuit. Prior to the completion of the project, the plaintiff was told by city officials that the municipality was taking a wait-and-see approach to determine if any sound mitigation was necessary, Tarquinio said in an affidavit. The courts proved problematic, and Tarquinio filed for a preliminary injunction to stop the use of the courts while the litigation is ongoing, in addition to the lawsuit. In late summer 2025, the city installed noise barriers on the portion of the fence which surrounds the pickleball courts. The plaintiff did not notice and has yet to notice any difference or reduction in the pickleball noise after the installation of the noise barriers, his attorney said in a lawsuit. The formal noise complaint with the city, filed April 22nd, claimed the noise produced by the pickleball courts violated the local noise ordinance and asked that they be shut down. Since July, the city has been requiring players at 3 of the 6 courts to use a type of paddle that is specifically built to be quieter, the lawsuit claims. Tarquinio complained that the change had no noticeable impact, as the 3 other courts are not mitigated and the city has no way to enforce the use of the quiet paddles. Alongside the noise of play, Tarquinio said there is also constant yelling and swearing by players. The city has yet to respond to the lawsuit in court. Contacted about the lawsuit, Mayor D.J. Beauregard noted pickleball has been a source of reoccurring controversies across the state. Problems happen because proper planning wasn't done in advance, Dale Von Skoik, owner of Pickleball Sound Mitigation, PSM Consulting, said Friday. Often consulting municipalities and others, PSM works to estimate what impact a planned or constructed court will have on the surrounding area. He said the issue can turn confrontational when residents feel their concerns are being ignored. Turning tennis courts into pickleball courts seemed a natural solution, with some tennis courts already sitting unused while demand for pickleball increases.
However, it can

0: result in problems if no sound mitigation efforts are made, since the two sports create a significantly different sound during play, according to Van Scote. There are a wide variety of ways to mitigate the sound from orienting the courts, so that sound is not carried in the direction of residents, to mandating the use of quiet paddles. Although the quiet paddles are effective, it can be hard to enforce their use at outside courts, Van Scoyke said. It was a matter of changing the culture. He also recommends local noise ordinances be amended to differentiate between the short spikes in sound generated by impulse sports like pickleball and more constant noises like in the case of traffic or loud music. In an affidavit, Tarquinio cited various improvements made to his backyard, which he can no longer enjoy due to the pickleball court's presence nearby. He also discussed how the courts have impacted his life. Daily family activities such as grilling in the backyard, playing catch with my sons, and having conversations in the backyard cannot be done without substantial interference from the pickleball noise, Tarquinio said in an affidavit. The city's handling of the pickleball court situation has profoundly changed the way I feel about the place I have always called home, Tarquinio's wife Jennifer said in another affidavit. I feel ignored and dismissed and have lost trust in local leadership. I never imagined I would have to fight so hard to preserve the peace and quiet enjoyment of my own home. Other neighbors described similar challenges, including confrontations with pickleball players. This whole situation has led my family and I to seriously consider selling our home and moving out of Methuen, resident Christine Fritz said in another affidavit. We can no longer continue living like this. Norway Around It, There's a Fungus Living Among Us, by Bob Groskin, special to the Daily News. Newburyport. For those wondering why Norway maple trees are starting to look wilted and brown, it's not due to an early fall, but rather the leaves are wilted and failing because they are infected with tar spot fungus. The fungus grows on the leaves, creating tar-like spots, which reduces their ability to photosynthesize, and then they fall. The tar spot fungus winters in the soil, releasing fungal spores when the spring is warm and rainy. The spores then spread via wind and rain to newly emerging tree leaves. While unsightly, the fungus does not affect the overall health of the tree. To help control the fungus, raking and removing the dropped leaves increases the source of next spring's spores. Of course, the fungus can always come from your neighboring yards. The good news, since the fungus is very sensitive to the presence of sulfur dioxide in the air, having the presence of tar spot fungus at least indicates a lack of sulfur dioxide pollution in the air. Mass primary early voting begins Saturday, by Christian M. Wade, State House reporter, Boston. Massachusetts voters can go to the polls beginning this weekend to nominate candidates for U.S. Congress, governor, and other contested races as early voting gets underway. But tens of thousands have already cast ballots through the mail. From Saturday to August 28th, cities and towns will allow registered voters to cast early ballots ahead of the September 1st statewide primary. No excuse or justification is required to cast a ballot ahead of time. But many voters have already cast ballots. As of Monday, more than 185,000 primary ballots already had been cast through the mail, according to Secretary of State Bill Galvin's office. To date, voters have requested more than 650,000 mail ballots, most of which have already been sent out, Galvin's office said. The deadline to request a ballot is August 25th. More than 5 million people are eligible to vote in Massachusetts, elections officials say. The majority, about 64%, are not affiliated with a political party. Under Massachusetts' system of open primaries, so-called unenrolled voters can choose a Republican or a Democratic ballot. Voters who are registered as Democrats can vote only in the Democratic primary, while Republicans can vote only on the GOP ballot. In their Democratic primary, topping the ballot is a marquee race between incumbent U.S. Senator Ed Markey and challenger Representative Seth Moulton, which has tested loyalties among the party's ranks locally and nationally, and is playing out amid a debate over generational change. Markey, 80, who was first elected to Congress in 1976, is running on his experience in Washington and wants voters to send him back to the Senate for another 6 years. He won the Democratic Party's endorsement at its convention in June after picking up more than 70% of the vote from delegates. Moulton, 47, has framed his insurgent primary challenge around the push for generational change in the Democratic Party after it lost the White House and Congress to Republicans in the 2024 election. Moulton picked up nearly 27% of the votes at the convention, more than enough to secure a spot on the Democratic primary ballot. A University of Massachusetts at Amherst WCVB poll released Monday showed Markey with a 60% to 32% lead over Moulton. Previous polls have shown a tightening race. Both candidates have raised more than $12 million since the race got underway, according to Federal Election Commission filings. The winner of the Democratic primary will face Republican John Deaton, a cryptocurrency attorney and advocate making his second run for U.S. Senate. Voters on the North Shore will also be deciding who will be the Democratic nominee to replace Moulton on the November ballot. A crowded field of six hopefuls are vying for the party's nomination. They are Bethany Andres Beck of Middleton, John Breccia of Linfield, Jamie Belsito of Topsfield, Dan Coe of Andover, Mariah Lancaster of Salem, and Tram Nguyen of Andover. The wide open race has been the state's most expensive congressional primary of the election cycle, with the candidates collectively raising more than $10 million, according to FEC disclosures. Internal polls released by several of the campaigns have shown a tight race, but there has been no independent polling. The winner of the Democratic primary will face Republican Micah Jones, an Essex lawyer and U.S. Army veteran, in the November 3rd election. Jones is running unopposed. U.S. Representative Lori Trahan, a Westford Democrat, is running unopposed on the Democratic primary ballot. She will face Acton Republican Gary Grossi, who is also unopposed on the primary ballot in November. On the Republican ticket, former biotech executive Mike Minogue is facing off against venture capitalist and former MBTA head Brian Shortsleeve in the GOP gubernatorial primary. The winner of the Republican gubernatorial primary will face incumbent Governor Maura Healey, a first-term Democrat who is unopposed on the September 1st ballot. Voters can find sample ballots with the candidates and look up early voting locations and times on the Secretary of State's website, www.voteinma.com. As I see it, The Value of Stuff and Other Existential Questions by Tom Walters. What is beneath the compulsion to save things? People collect things like, and I understand that. But unless the collector lives at the Versailles, the valuables have a tendency to outgrow the room to collect them. Still, we all have it. Stuff. You know, stuff that you'll never look at again. Don't have room to display, but is just too good to give away or throw away. As an example, I offer my wife's dreamsicle collection, which had evolved to the point where our niece commented years ago that our house looked like a Hallmark store. A longtime dear friend is selling her house. She and her husband built a winter house in Florida a few years ago and are currently moving from their local home of 50 plus years to a small condo. She regularly gives us updates, and they've done very well to sell, give away, or throw out much of their home's contents. But I don't envy them this process. During a visit a couple of weeks ago, we were talking about sets of china. Our friend had numerous sets, and we do too. The everyday set, the Christmas set, the good set, and all the ones in the basement. There's the ones from my wife's grandmother that we thought was Fiesta ware and worth a fortune. Only it wasn't. The one shipped from her mother in Florida that arrived at least a third broken, but we kept the rest for sentimental reasons. And two or three more that we gathered along the way, used for a couple of years and then grew tired of, so sent to the dungeon. Some years ago, I did a fairly extensive clean out of the basement, which had achieved a rather abandoned warehouse look and feel. I was quite pleased with my efforts until our daughter moved home from D.C. for graduate school in Boston, bringing an extensive collection of stuff with her. Most of it's still there, while she's now in Atlanta teaching. She shipped a truckload of stuff with her, but it hardly made a dent in the basement collection. I get regular admonishments not to throw out any of my things. I point out that, as she's now in her mid-40s, perhaps we could part with the T-ball trophies and dance costumes. Apparently not. Before it was a thing, hoarding was a way of life in both of our families. My wife and I come from a long line of savers. My father had a couple of elderly relatives, cousins of my grandmother's, for whom he managed affairs. They had two homes, and you couldn't really get into either one of them. There were just narrow paths to a couple of chairs. When they eventually went into a nursing home, one house, their winter residence, took six fillings of a 30-foot dumpster to clear away, and the remainder filled two large moving vans, then two storage lockers, and eventually became the mother of all auctions. My wife's father, too, was a saver. His basement, and later his garage, the workshop where he made beautiful wooden furniture and other objects, held piles of wood scraps, tools, and a vast assorted collection of crap. A neighbor once remarked that it was rather like living next to Home Depot, but with more dust. It seems that anyone having lived through the Great Depression never threw anything away. Younger folks seem to have abandoned that idea. What they want is to save a vastly slimmed down amount of family heirlooms. Another friend has been sorting through her papers in recent years. Papers she thinks her son will find interesting. Really? The way she's hung on to them, you'd think she was Queen Victoria. Even Victoria's son Edward threw away most of her letters and correspondence. History lost, perhaps, but I can understand his motivation. So, as I said, from time to time, I get ambitious and start cleaning things out, working my way through the house, downgrading the closets from oh dear God to slightly better. And in a couple of places, we can actually find things, and oh, look what I came across. The basement needs a revisit, the princess notwithstanding. There's motivation here. Judging by the boxes, she's acquired a significant portion of the Library of Congress, and some bits and pieces that the Redcoats may have left on their way out of Boston. Some of it's going into our basement, where it will fit right in beside the stuff from her childhood that never left, like a moldy collection of Cabbage Patch dolls and the aforementioned sports trophies. Fully half of what's down there is hers, so basically I'm clearing out our clutter to make room for her clutter. Our children utter those fateful words, "Don't throw out anything of mine until I get home and see it." I know, right? I'm appreciating more and more the TV commercial where people point to piles of junk and it disappears. Our children are supposed to move out and take their stuff with them. That's the circle of life, isn't it? Until they're back. I suppose I could just leave it all and call it her inheritance. Tom Walters is a retired music teacher and school arts instructor. He lives in Londonderry, New Hampshire. Reach him at tomwalters729@gmail.com. Cora de Greenbelt returns next month, Essex. Greenbelt is hosting its 12th annual Tour de Greenbelt Community Cycling event on Saturday, September 26th at 9 a.m. at Greenbelt's Cox Reservation, 82 Eastern Ave, Essex. Participants will ride through an array of scenic forests, meadows, farmland, and salt marshes, passing more than 50 of Greenbelt's protected properties along the way. 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Tour de Greenbelt offers road and gravel routes for all experience levels, from weekend recreational riders to seasoned cyclists and adventurers looking for a new challenge. 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The event is supported by presenting sponsor Institution for Savings. Post-ride festivities will take place at Cox Reservation in Essex, featuring food from A&B Burgers, Greenbelt Pilsner, a limited edition craft beer brewed in collaboration with True North Ales, and live music. 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Online registration is open through September 23rd. 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Greenbelt works with individuals, families, and communities to protect Essex County's natural landscapes and ecosystems, safeguarding its unique biodiversity and scenic beauty. By acquiring, stewarding, and advocating for protection of open spaces, farmlands, forests, and coastal habitats, it plays a pivotal role in preserving vital green spaces for current and future generations to enjoy. Thank you so much for listening, and I hope you all have a safe and well day.
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10: And coming up next on the Talking Information Center, it's the Providence Journal. 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
11: Hello and happy Tuesday. This is Nancy reading to you today from your Providence Journal. It is August 18th, 2026. Our cover stories out of North Kingstown, Too Much to Bear. The Department of Environmental Management has fined a new asphalt plant in the Quonset Business Park $8,500 and ordered it to come up with an odor mitigation plan within 60 days. The administrative action comes in response to people living within a five-mile radius of the plant filing dozens of complaints with DEM, saying eye-watering odors that began in December have returned with a vengeance as spring has turned into the stifling dog days of summer. The smell was so bad one morning, I had everyone in the neighborhood texting me, said Vanessa Mascaro, who lives less than a mile north of the plant. It woke everyone up. It infiltrated the house because you have the windows open. Described as an asphalt transloading facility, the operation is owned by the Canadian-based company Bituma, and managed by Ponderosa Solutions, headquartered in Sapulpa, Oklahoma. On Wednesday, the DEM sent Bituma a 9-page notice of violation, pinning the odors that violate state air quality standards on the plant. DEM levied an $8,500 fine, classifying it as a major violation that carries a $10,000 maximum penalty. According to the notice, DEM said it received 168 complaints of strong asphalt fumes between March 26 and July 15th. It dispatched and investigated to the area early on July 8th. The objectionable odors were observed during the time periods of 5:35 to 5:48 a.m. and 6:44 to 6:50 during the inspection. The notice said, and the odors were so strong that it caused the inspector to feel nauseous, cough, and return to the car to avoid odors. The state is giving Bituma 60 days to devise an odor mitigation plan. DEM also found in its investigation that the Rhode Island Secretary of State's office revoked Bituma's organization/registration on December 30th, 2020. The company had been in compliance from 2013 until the lapse 6 years ago. After learning about the state's notice of violation on Thursday morning, Quonset Development Corporation CEO Stephen J. King told the Hummel Report, Pichuma's licensing agreement in West Davisville clearly requires the company to be in compliance with all state laws and regulations. If the company fails to meet this standard, they have 10 days to do so before triggering the non-compliance provisions of the license with QDC. DEM's notice of violation provides the first actionable finding regarding the Pichuma facility, King added. Upon receipt of a copy of the NOV from the DEM, Quonset will immediately demand Pichuma comply with state regulations within 10 days of receipt of QDC's letter. The Hummel Report first reported on the odors in an investigation published in February in the Providence Journal. Mascaro and her neighbor, Alyssa Knapp, told us the pungent odors began shortly after Pichuma began operations late in the fall of 2025, then subsided when the plant closed for the winter. But the last few months have brought strong southern winds that have carried fumes. The state has still not determined the source, to homes miles from the plant. Heather and Josh Olson, who live half a mile north of the new plant, said the fumes have ruined their quality of life. It's pure chemicals. I have asthma. It's so strong that it takes my breath away. It's awful, said Heather Olson, who has non-Hodgkin's lymphoma and has lived with her husband in their home north of Pichuma since 2001. We have a huge porch that runs the whole length of our house, and we enjoy spending time outside. Our kids come here to spend time. We have a pool in our yard. And we're unable to do that a lot of times because of the smell and how awful it is, Olson said. A lawyer for Pichuma questioned whether the smells are coming from another asphalt plant half a mile east of its plant or some paving of nearby local roads. The Olsons say they don't need analysis to know where the odors are coming from. 100% is coming from Pichuma, said Heather Olson, noting that the other plant in Quonset has been operating since 2017 and caused no problems and nearby pavings finished long ago. The 2017 Hummel Report chronicled Thomas Miozzi moving his asphalt plant located adjacent to the residential neighborhood in Coventry, 15 miles south of the Quonset Business Park. That allowed him to operate 24 hours a day away from homes. Miozzi sold the plant 3 years ago to Peckham Industries. 4 a.m. you get the smell and it lasts until about 8, said Josh Olson. Sometimes you go out at night, 10:30, 11, and the smell is still there. You can't keep your windows open when it's nice outside because you never know if the fumes and smell are going to be in your house. In response to the complaints, the Rhode Island Department of Environmental Management set up an online complaint portal and has received dozens of submissions since the spring. DEM Director Terrence Gray wrote North Kingstown Town Manager Ralph Mollis on July 2nd, saying the department is conducting regular unannounced trips through the impacted neighborhood as well as in and around the Davisville Industrial Complex to investigate and directly document any odors experienced. Gray says the visits would be conducted outside normal business hours and as early as 4:05 a.m. when residents say the odors have been the strongest. On Friday morning in July, between 7:30 and 8 a.m., the Hummel Report observed a DEM employee walking the perimeter of the Pichuma plant on Compass Circle with a clipboard taking notes, then later parking outside Miozzi's plant down the road. The complaints from the online portal have been pointed. Donna Brown wrote on June 23rd, I went out this morning at 6 a.m. to take my dog for a walk. Had to come home since the smell was unbearable. This has to stop. This is unacceptable. We can't afford to move. This is happening way too often and interrupts my husband and my sleep all the time. What is this doing to our health? Another resident, Uki Kwan, wrote on June 22nd, although we experience the smell frequently, I do not send an email every time. However, this morning was so exceptionally terrible, I felt compelled to write. The intense smell of hot asphalt was so overpowering that I woke up with a severe headache and intense nausea. What can be done? Although North Kingstown has no direct oversight, since the Quonset Development Corp is a quasi-public state agency covering a 3,200-acre park, complaints have flooded Town Hall. Town Manager Ralph Mollis said is scheduled to meet August 18th with representatives from Bituma, two North Kingstown City Council members, and the town's legal counsel, and has invited the QDC's King to attend as well. Mala said the only contact he's had with Bituma so far has been through Providence attorney Jennifer Cervenka, a former chairwoman of the Rhode Island Coastal Resources Management Council. Cervenka wrote that the town on June 4th and again July 1st, saying the company had implemented an odor control management plan. Bituma has elected to purchase certain engineered vapor control equipment for installation at select portions of the facility. The Hummel Report spoke with an asphalt industry expert who said one option that Bituma has is to install a blue smoke capture system that looks like a car wash and would enclose the liquid asphalt being transferred into waiting trucks. We observed and smelled vapors the morning of July 24th during the transfer process. The liquid asphalt, which is heated to about 300 degrees, is transported by tanker to a hot mix plant where sand and stone are added before the mix is ready to be sent out to paving crews. In response to an email, Bituma responded with a written statement. We appreciate your interest. However, we will not be providing interviews or substantive comment at this time. We are actively engaged in discussions with several different authorities. We believe it is important to respect the process and will comment when appropriate. This is not the only complaint the Quonset Development Corp has gotten this year. Shortly after the asphalt issue became public, residents learned about a proposed sewage sludge processing facility in the park and another large-scale plant that would store lithium-ion batteries. Residents, with the support of local and state politicians, successfully killed, for now, the sludge facility, and signs have popped up in various neighborhoods opposing the three projects. Heather Olson took exception to Governor Dan McKee coming to the town council meeting to oppose the sludge plant. She said the governor showed up for the last 10 minutes of the meeting and said he was going to stop it. McKee can't answer one question, Olson said. He said, well, up in Cumberland. Well, I don't care about Cumberland. We live in North Kingstown. She also wants to know why representatives from Bituma and Quonset Development Corp never attend council meetings. Quonset Development Corp does so much sneaky stuff, she said. They change meeting dates when they know people are going to come and question them. They won't show up and answer questions. The Hummel Report discovered during its reporting earlier this year that Bituma wanted to locate the asphalt plant near the water, but Quonset did not have the infrastructure. Residents questioned why Quonset Development Corp would allow it to be located so close to a neighborhood. I can't believe that it's got as far as it did without us knowing, Heather Olson said, because if I had any indication that they were going to put it over there where they did, we would have said something a long time ago. Mollis is trying to strike a balance between being responsive to his constituents and keeping good relations with the Quonset Development Corporation, which brings a boost to the local economy and, up until recently, has mostly good relations with the neighbors. We can't judge an entity like QDC based on their last mistake, Mollis said. They have given a lot to Rhode Island and North Kingstown. Tax revenue, good businesses, and good employees. They have been good neighbors for a long, long time. At the same time, I think these last few projects have been questionable. What we question is this really the type of projects we want in Quonset? Mollis added. Alice Knapp said she knows people who are at their breaking point. Some are thinking of relocating, she said. It's really, really sad. I hate to say we're in that camp. To be honest, we're very concerned about where we're going to go and if we have to deal with the same issues in another town. We don't want to downgrade. We've poured everything into this house for the last 11 years. We don't want to sell and move into something worse or smaller, Knapp said. Heather Olson agreed, saying she's been fighting cancer for 3 years. People say, sell your house. Why should I have to sell my house when I've lived here for 24 years? I'm perfectly happy with my house. We weren't ever notified this was happening. It was all brushed under the rug. King from QDC said, and as it has for decades, Quonset will continue to be vigilant and working with state officials to ensure that all regulations are followed. While Quonset is the state's leading economic engine, it will also continue to act in a way that ensures that the broader public good is served. Our next cover story is by Wheeler Cooperwaith, Income Trail Cost of Rhode Island Housing. Before the pandemic, most people worked in an office. Traffic was predictable, and the median price of a house was only slowly climbing. At around $250,000, it was still cheap enough for most families to buy. At the end of 2019, the median price was $285,000. At the time, it was the highest ever, representing a 5.6% jump from the prior year, outpacing inflation, but well below the S&P 500's 16% gains that year. The number of single-family houses listed for sale, 3,600 during that summer, was considered healthy. Then the pandemic started. People pulled their houses off the market. Interest rates cratered. Those then rose to heights not seen in decades, and prices went up and up and are still going up. In June of 2026, the median price of a single-family home hit a new record high, $550,000. Put into context, that's an 84% increase since June of 2019. And rent is much more expensive now, too, with one report putting the cost for a market two-bedroom apartment at $1,765. Meanwhile, Rhode Island's median income hasn't kept pace with the rapid increase. State elected officials and seemingly the public agree Rhode Island is in a housing crisis. Now that the median housing price is consistently above $500,000, would-be sellers want top dollar because they see other houses selling for that much and because they need the proceeds from a house sale to secure their new home. But buyers, confronted with the higher costs themselves, are getting pickier about price, even if it's what an appraiser says the house is worth. Why stretch a budget for a $550,000 house that needs thousands in renovations and will come with an interest rate in the mid-6% range? I think you're seeing both sides, says real estate agent Brian Quinlan with Real Broker. Sellers are seeing other homes get top dollar, and they believe their homes are worth that. The only ones that don't sit on the market are underpriced, which they are doing to draw in multiple offers. It's a strategy. Buyers are demanding more repairs for their buck. As the day of selling a house for top dollar with a roof a year away from failure, a broken central air system and siding that started to slough off is over. Real estate agent Connie Stowers of Here Realty said, buyers are starting to go and hold sellers accountable, Stowers said. If they haven't maintained a heating system in 12 years, but they still want top dollar, It's now in the buyer's favor to ask for things to be fixed and brought up to code. They're not being forced to say yes to a house that will cost them a significant amount after closing to fix it up. As buyers become pickier with prices so high and supply so low, it's driving up prices in specific pockets of many cities and towns, seen as the most desirable areas for buyers with bigger budgets, Quinlan said. Buyers without flexible budgets have to instead expand their search statewide, heating up the market in other areas off the beaten path and eating the commute time to their jobs for lower prices. Quinlan said some are even looking across the border into Connecticut. Housing has generally had a life cycle. Young families move into a larger single-family home, then the kids leave and empty nesters sell and downsize, either in-state or retire to warmer climates. When they sell, another young family moves in and the cycle starts over. The problem is that new, smaller, single-family homes or condos aren't being built. Building new is so expensive that developers either skip smaller starter homes and build bigger, more expensive homes, or they need to build with density, which attracts opposition from residents and officials who want to limit growth because of the impact on schools or the perceived increase in traffic. That leaves seniors looking to downsize or people with mobility issues looking for a one-level living, nowhere to move. One of Quinlan's clients is looking to move into a ranch-style home for mobility reasons. The client has been trying to buy for 3 years with no luck. We're not seeing the 55-plus housing to the extent it's needed. I think that that's the biggest pocket of the market that's untapped, he said. They're sitting on the sidelines, sitting on paid-off houses they don't want to be in. The problem is part psychological. While a nice condo in a big building with an elevator is an answer, condos are also perceived as being the cheaper alternative to a single-family home. Why would someone pay $500,000 for a 912-square-foot condo in the Water Place residence, or $884,000 for a two-bedroom, 1,547-square-foot version, or $1.2 $5 million starting price for a 1,400 square foot two-bedroom condo in a new build on the east side. With condos 2, 3, 4 years ago, you could buy one as a starter home before you buy a house, Stowers said. Now you have to decide if you want a house or a condo because they both cost about the same amount. They're two different lifestyles. In one version, you take care of a lawn, shovel your own snow, deal with all the maintenance yourself. In the other, you do less maintenance, but combine the homeowner's association fees with the mortgage, and the monthly price is the same, just less work. The total lack of new condos, mostly thanks to community opposition, means for many, the easiest option is to build an accessory dwelling unit or build a first floor extension to a house, leaving would-be young families with one less house to move into. How is housing affordability measured? Normally, the conversation about affordability of buying a house revolves around price. Every month, the Rhode Island Association of Realtors comes out with a report on what the median price for a single-family house was in the prior month, as well as the median prices of condos and multifamily houses. Median, rather than average, is used for these prices because it represents the point where there is an equal number of houses below the price and an equal number above the price. Sometimes the conversation moves to the current interest rate. Right now, it's about 6.5%. In the last year, it varied from a high of 6.75% a year ago to a low of 6% in February. For most people, affordability is not captured by either number, but rather by the total monthly cost, which includes private mortgage insurance, property taxes, homeowners association fees, and utilities. During the pandemic, when mortgage rates hit record lows and the real estate headline was was houses going for $50,000 to $100,000 over asking, borrowing was cheap. A $600,000 mortgage at 3% cost $2,530 at the time. The same mortgage now costs $3,792. Consider it another way. At 6.5%, that $2,530 a month now buys a mortgage worth $400,000. The official rule of thumb, called housing cost burden, tracked by the U.S. Census Bureau, puts the maximum amount a household should spend on housing, which includes utilities, insurance, rent, and or mortgage, at 30% of the income. According to federal data, the area median income, or AMI, for a family of two in the state is $89,680. For a family of four, it's $112,100. At those income levels, the maximum mortgage that family could afford at a 6.5% interest rate, a calculation that ignores utility and insurance costs, would be, for $90,000 a year, a $2,250,000 mortgage buys $355,000 worth of house. For $112,000 a year, a $2,800 mortgage buys a $445,000 house. In the news with sports, football, Vrabel, Barmore close to return. New England Patriots coach Mike Vrabel spoke to the media on Monday and indicated that defensive tackle Christian Barmore is getting close to returning to the practice field. Barmore is undergoing a load management plan for the preseason. Barmore has dealt with blood clot issues in the past and caused him to miss the entire 2024 season, and he worked his way back for the 2025. Barmore's nearing return is certainly notable given that the team is at its best with him and Milton Williams playing side by side on the defensive line. Barmore started 16 games and recorded 29 tackles and two sacks last season. The Patriots face one of the hardest schedules in the league in 2026, and the difficulties start right out of the gate with Super Bowl 60 rematch against the Seattle Seahawks scheduled for week one. And in baseball, the Red Sox placed designated hitter Masataka Yoshida on the 10-day injured list with a hamstring, and right-hander Justin Slayton, an elbow, with a 15-day IL on Sunday. Slayton's placement on the IL is retroactive to Thursday. It's corresponding moves, the Red Sox recalled catcher Mickey Gaspar and left-hander Raymond Burgos from AAA Worcester. The Red Sox also sent veteran shortstop Trevor Story on a AAA rehab assignment. The 33-year-old, who started at shortstop on Sunday, is coming back from a sports hernia injury that hampered him for 41 games before he went on the IL. Yoshida was injured while running to second base on a double in Boston's 4-0 victory over the Pirates on Saturday night. The veteran DH told reporters after the game that when he injured his hamstring while playing in Japan, that he missed about a month. In his fourth season with Boston, Yoshida is hitting .274 with 5 home runs and 28 ribbies in 87 games. This has been Nancy reading to you today from your Providence Journal. Have a wonderful day. Thank you for being here with me.
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13: Here's the forecast for the Boston and South Shore area on the Talking Information Center from the National Weather Service. For today, mostly cloudy with breaks of sun, temperatures in the mid-70s. Cloudy overnight, temperatures in the mid-60s. Partly sunny on Wednesday, temperatures in the mid-80s. The sun rose this morning at 5:56, setting at 7:41 this evening. 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Heading your way next on the Talking Information Center.
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14: Hello, this is Jean at the Talking Information Center reading the Atlantic Magazine. Today, from the August issue of the Atlantic, the Rosenberg Boys. When Ethel and Julius Rosenberg were executed by the U.S. government, they left behind two sons, ages 6 and 10. All these years later, Robbie and Michael are still trying to make sense of what happened. By Amy Weissmeyer. For those old enough to remember, Michael and Robbie Mirapol will always be the Rosenberg boys. I never knew them as such, but it's not hard to imagine what they were like, in part because there are so many pictures. In one from June 1953, they are sitting outside the White House in shirts and ties, wool coats, and Brooklyn Dodgers caps. Six-year-old Robbie holds his grandmother's hand. To his right stands a rabbi. The boys look uncomfortable and solemn. Their parents, Ethel and Julius, have been convicted of spying for the Soviet Union and sentenced to death. Robbie and Michael are there to ask President Dwight Eisenhower to spare their lives. Michael, who is 10, has written a letter that he will hand to a White House guard. Please let my mommy and daddy go and not let anything happen to them. If they come home, Robbie and I will be very happy. We will thank you very much. Out of the frame, but documented in other photos from that day, are placards that protesters carried invoking Robbie and Michael. The helpless boys made symbols of what many believed was a grave injustice about to be perpetrated against their parents. Counter-protesters carrying signs saying, "Fry 'em" and "Hang 'em," disagreed. Similar scenes played out around the world. After Pope Pius XII called for clemency, the Vatican's newspaper cited the two little innocents on whose soul and destiny the death of their parents would forever leave sinister scars. I learned the broad outlines of the events that followed, the electric chair and the orphans it left behind, half a century later, on a weekend visit to the home of my parents' friends, Robbie and Ellie, in western Massachusetts. I was 8. I don't recall how the subject came up or exactly what I was told, but I remember trying to picture the electrocution. and that I couldn't sleep that night. I knew Robbie mostly as the kind of adult who enjoys making bad puns and funny faces for kids' amusement. The notion that, as a kid himself, he had been orphaned by the United States government didn't seem to match his playful persona. I wondered, but didn't quite know how to ask, how anyone could go on living after something like that had happened. And how could he possibly seem so normal? I later learned more, that Robbie and Michael had been adopted after the executions, taken a new last name, and all but disappeared from the public eye. They went to college and graduate school, got married, had children of their own, only to reemerge as public figures in the 1970s, vowing to clear their parents' names. A new last name, and all but disappeared from the public eye. They went to college and graduate school, got married, had children of their own, only to reemerge as public

very nearly derailed when my dad got into an argument with one of our guests about the Rosenbergs. Julius and Ethel, this guest insisted, were both guilty as charged, and to pretend otherwise was a pinko fantasy. The incident left me with yet more questions about my parents' friend and the complicated historical legacy he'd inherited. I've lately been able to ask Robbie and Michael many of these questions directly, and to go beyond the abbreviated textbook version of their family's story, deep into the countless primary and secondary sources that for nearly 75 years have helped shape an ever-evolving debate about what, in this case, constitutes truth and what justice really means. The facts are messier and more resistant to facile conclusions than either side of the argument might care to acknowledge. Even now, new ones continue to emerge. Since the fall of the Soviet Union 35 years ago, government files have been declassified and grand jury testimonies unsealed. Key players have made dramatic confessions. Robbie and Michael, the old men who were once such young boys, have had to make their own sense of these revelations. Not all of them have been easy to accept. In April of last year, I spent a day with the brothers in Cold Spring, New York, where Michael and his late wife, Anne, moved in 2009. The town sits on a hill overlooking the Hudson River, and I got off the train from New York City that morning with hikers who fanned out to the nearby trails. Robbie was waiting to pick me up at the station in his red Toyota. He'd arrived early, as he is apt to do. On the short drive to Michael's condo, we made easy small talk. I'd made clear that the article I was writing would be solely mine to shape, and they'd agreed that I could ask them anything. But I knew that once I turned my recorder on, I'd need to ask questions that might put me in league, in their minds, with the legions of other journalists they believed had fixated on the wrong angles or missed the point of the Rosenberg case entirely. Before I started reporting this story, I'd met Michael only in passing. We'd now talked on the phone a few times, and my main takeaway was that his being a retired economics professor made a lot of sense. His tendency was to carefully and loquaciously argue a point, and he had limitless enthusiasm for wading into the minutiae of legal details and chronology. Robbie, by his own admission, preferred to focus on more general themes. As the three of us sat talking in Michael's living room, Robbie pointed out that his brother, being 4 years older, had spent far more time with their father than he had. Robbie seemed to think of Julius more as a historical figure he happened to be related to, while Michael, on some level, still mourned the father he'd lost as a 10-year-old. Julius was co-owner of a struggling machine shop on the Lower East Side. On weekends, he would take Michael to ride the New York City subways and elevated trains for hours on end. They would stand at the very front where they could look out at the switching tracks. Ethel stayed home with Robbie. She worked hard at being a good mother. She sang to her boys, read Parents magazine, took a class in child psychology. In their small apartment near the Manhattan Bridge, the kids shared the lone bedroom while their parents slept in the living room. Listening to Michael's descriptions, you could almost forget that his early years were different from those of other post-war American kids. I'd have a wooden baseball bat and a Spalding ball or a tennis ball. He would pitch it to me, and I would hit it. Michael was listening to the Lone Ranger on the radio when, one July night in 1950, FBI agents came to the door to arrest his father. In his letters from jail and later prison, Julius tried to reassure his sons. "Don't you worry," he wrote. "We'll be playing games again as soon as I can straighten out this trouble I'm in." But on August 11, after Ethel appeared before the grand jury that had indicted Julius and refused to answer any questions, she too was arrested. Neither of them ever came home again. After his mother's arrest, Michael told an aunt that he wanted to run into the street and get killed by a car. He stopped eating. He drew endless railroad tracks, switching and merging and looping, but going nowhere.
When he complained to his grandmother, Tessie

0: Greenglass, with whom he and Robbie were staying, she told him to send Ethel a telegram. But he didn't want to upset his mother, so he said that he was having a nice time. I miss you very much. Love, your son, Michael. The boys were eventually sent to the Hebrew Children's Home in the Bronx, where attendants beat and ridiculed children. To Robbie, it felt as if he and Michael were imprisoned, just like Ethel and Julius. He didn't understand what his parents had been accused of doing. Instead, he harbored an anxious sense that some menacing force had broken up his family and stood ready to do more damage if given an opening. He would try to avoid attracting attention, lest they take notice and wreak more havoc. He also developed a coping mechanism that I sensed had become a lifelong habit. Whenever something was really bad, he told me, I always figured out some way to say, oh, it's no big deal. It's not happening. It's a form of denial, I guess. As I watched the brothers that day in Cold Spring, they struck me as, above all, brothers, by turns affectionate and peeved with one another, as likely to use a childhood nickname as to sigh in exasperation. They are fluent in the vigorous conversational cadence of older Jewish men raised in mid-century New York. Verbal combat, Robbie later said, was a favored family pastime. But neither of them seemed eager to undergo much emotional probing. At one point that afternoon, Michael spent a few minutes recounting the songs his parents had played for them as kids, enjoying himself as he quoted what Julius had called nonsense lyrics from O Susanna and other camp songs. If not quite fully transported back in time, he appeared willing, at least, to try going there. Without meaning to, I broke the spell. As Michael began to reflect on his relationship with Ethel and his sense that he'd been a bad boy, frequently misbehaving, I tried to prompt Robbie to add his own recollections from that pre-arrest period. I don't know, Robbie said, and paused. Maybe it was too much to expect a three-year-old to have formed clear memories. In any case, he quickly changed the subject back to their decades of advocacy work. Before I boarded my return train to New York City, Michael reminded me to look out the window on my left. A few stops away, in Ossining, the barbed wire fences and high turrets of Sing Sing towered over the tracks. In opting to spend his retirement near his grandkids, Michael had ended up living half an hour from the site of his parents' deaths. Robbie and Michael visited their parents in prison for the first time in the summer of 1951, after more than a year apart. By then, the boys had gotten used to the Hebrew Children's Home, and then they had gotten picked up from it. Now they were staying with their bubby, Sophie Rosenberg, who played with them and cooked foods they liked. Still, they were eager to see their parents again. Julius and Ethel were separated in prison, allowed to see each other only once a week or so. Mostly, they communicated through letters. Anxious to put the boys at ease, Julius wrote to Ethel that he planned to draw them pictures of trains, boats, and buses. Ha, you can't make me jealous with your boats and trains, she replied. I have an envelope full of rare specimens collected with painstaking care by that intrepid hunter of wild insects, namely your wife. She worried that Robbie in particular may be a little shy and strange with us. In another letter to Julius, Ethel imagined how they might explain their situation to the boys. Of course, we feel badly that we are separated from you, but we also know that we are not guilty and that an injustice has been done to us by people who solve their own problems by lying about us, she wrote. It's all right to feel any way you like about them, so long as your feelings don't give you pain and make you unhappy. At Sing Sing, the boys saw Ethel first, then Julius. Determined to prove his fearlessness, Michael asked to see the electric chair for himself. Ethel had suggested that Julius describe its effect as painless electrocution, similar to a highly magnified electrical shock that anybody might sustain. The fact is, both children are disturbed, Julius wrote after the visit. The executions had been set for May 1951, but the date kept getting pushed back as appeals made their way through the legal system. On subsequent visits, all four Rosenbergs were allowed to be together, and the mood of their reunions became lighter. As a family, they laughed and sang songs. Sometimes they played hangman. When Michael asked his parents if they were truly innocent, they assured him that they were. "You boys are our greatest pleasure and joy in life, and we love you more than anything else in the world," Julius wrote in one letter. And indeed, it's hard to read the letters and the various accounts of these visits and come to any conclusion other than that Ethel and Julius loved their sons. They agonized over the details of the boys' care and cursed the government for separating them. But it's also hard not to question why they didn't do more to prevent their sons from being orphaned, why they chose not to take advantage of the numerous opportunities they were given to cooperate with the authorities and to live. Ethel's younger brother, David Greenglass, made a different choice. When Klaus Fuchs was arrested by the British in early 1950 for passing atomic plans to the Soviets, his testimony led American authorities to Harry Gold, a chemist. Gold, in turn, led them to David, who had been a machinist at Los Alamos during World War II, and his wife, Ruth. The Greenglasses quickly confessed that they had been part of a spy ring led by Julius Rosenberg, through whom they said they had shared sketches of the atomic bomb's design with the Soviets in 1945. Ruth said that Julius had told her to recruit David and that Ethel was there and had been encouraging. The FBI was certain that Julius had more valuable information and hoped that he would confess and name names, just as his brother and sister-in-law had. But Julius denied everything and refused to point a finger at anyone else. So J. Edgar Hoover decided to adopt a recommendation from a subordinate who wrote that agents should consider every possible means to make Julius talk, including bringing charges against Ethel. Hoover wrote to the Attorney General, "Proceeding against his wife might serve as a lever." The Greenglass's testimony gave the government enough evidence for an arrest warrant. But like Julius, Ethel told the authorities nothing, nor did her arrest have the intended effect on her husband. The trial, though, brought out new testimony from the Greenglasses, who said that Ethel hadn't just been a supportive bystander, but had typed up David's hard-to-read notes on classified atomic science. Now, the death penalty seemed like a real possibility for both Rosenbergs. At the sentencing, Judge Irving R. Kaufman said that he considered the couple's actions worse than murder, a crime with untold numbers of past and future victims. Russian access to the atomic bomb, Kaufman said, had already caused, in my opinion, the communist aggression in Korea, with the resultant casualties exceeding 50,000, and who knows but that millions more of innocent people may pay the price of your treason. Kaufman made clear that both husband and wife were to blame. Julius Rosenberg was the prime mover in this conspiracy, he said, but Ethel was a full-fledged partner. Both, therefore, deserve to die. Subsequent revelations from multiple prosecutors in the case have shown that the judge didn't come to this conclusion entirely on his own. Roy Cohn, who was an assistant U.S. attorney on the case, later said that prosecutors had had clandestine phone conversations with Kaufman, especially about whether Ethel should be sentenced to death. The Rosenbergs' co-defendant, Morton Sobel, a former classmate of Julius's at City College, also claimed total innocence. Sobel was convicted of conspiracy to commit espionage and sentenced to 30 years in prison. He was spared the death penalty because no evidence tied him to sharing atomic secrets. David was sentenced to 15 years in prison and served less than 10. Ruth, who was never charged, stayed with their two young children. A few weeks before their deaths, the Rosenbergs were visited at Sing Sing by James V. Bennett, the director of the Bureau of Prisons. Bennett said he'd been sent by the Attorney General with an offer. If they were ready to talk, officials would recommend clemency. Ethel was outraged. "I made it short and sweet," she wrote to her lawyer. "I was innocent, my husband was innocent, and neither of us knew anything about espionage. What right did the government have to try to forcibly wring from us a false confession by dangling our lives before us like bait before hapless fish? Pay the price we demand or forfeit your lives. Is that the idea? Bennett pleaded with her to change her mind. The deputy attorney general later said of Ethel, "She called our bluff." In June 1953, the day after their 14th wedding anniversary, after several last-minute appeals, including to the U.S. Supreme Court, had failed, Julius and Ethel Rosenberg, ages 35 and 37, had one final afternoon together, separated by wire mesh. Ethel wrote a letter to their sons that they would both sign. "We wish we might have had the tremendous joy and gratification of living our lives out with you," it said. "Always remember that we were innocent and could not wrong our conscience. We press you close and kiss you with all our strength." The letter would have a much wider audience than just Robbie and Michael, who were by then living with family friends in New Jersey. The uncertain fate of the Rosenbergs had become global news, and the couple's letters were being distributed in dozens of countries via pamphlets and newspapers. From December 1952 to June 1953, 80 rallies in support of the Rosenbergs were held in Paris alone. One French diplomat told Secretary of State John Foster Dulles that the case was the most troublesome issue affecting relations between the United States and Europe. Last summer, Robbie, Michael, and I visited the archives at Boston University's library, where many of their parents' prison letters are housed. As we looked through the collection, Michael said that when it comes to his mother's letters, he considers only two or three really real, that is, not written for public consumption. He has returned to one of these often. 2 days before the scheduled executions, Robbie and Michael visited their parents for the last time. Michael left crying and screaming, "One more day to live, one more day to live." But Ethel didn't cry. Later, she tried to explain her behavior in a note she sent her sons via her lawyer. "To show emotion would have been so easy, far too easy on myself," she told them. "I took the hard way instead of the easy, because I love you more than myself, and because I knew you needed that love far more than I needed the relief of crying." She continued, "I know, sweethearts, an explanation of this kind cannot ever substitute for what we have been missing, and for what we hope to be able to return to. Nor do I intend it as any such thing. Only, as I say, we need to try to remain calm and free from panic so that we can do all we can to help one another to see this thing through." Just after 8 p.m. on June 19, Julius followed Sing Sing's Jewish chaplain to the electric chair. Excuse me. As the rabbi prayed, the executioner secured the 5 leather straps. Before he delivered the fatal shocks, he put a leather face mask on Julius, meant to prevent his eyes from popping out of his head. Julius was pronounced dead after he received 3 charges of electricity. The rabbi then gave Ethel a final chance to live. Did she have any names to share? She said she did not. "I'm innocent. I'm prepared to die." She was strapped in and masked. The executioner delivered 3 shocks, but doctors found that the 3 charges had not been sufficient. Ethel's heart was still beating. It took 2 more jolts and 4.5 minutes total to kill her. Michael and Robbie were watching a baseball game on TV when a news flash came on the screen announcing that their parents were about to be executed. The adults sent the boys out to play ball with friends. By the time they came back in, they were orphans. I first read Robbie's memoir, An Execution in the Family, soon after it was published in 2004. I was 11 then, and gripped by the kid's eye perspective of the early chapters. I retained 2 distinct mental images from the book. One was of the Hebrew Children's Home. The other was of a train set, which served as a partial answer to the question of how the boys could have turned out as well-adjusted as they had. There was, strange as it sounds, a happy part of this story. On Christmas Eve, 1953, the boys went to a party at the home of W.E.B. Du Bois, who had advocated for clemency for Ethel and Julius. Inside the largest house the boys had ever been in was an enormous Christmas tree with a pile of presents underneath it, all for them. This was where Michael and Robbie first met Anne and Abel Mirapol, who asked them that night if they wanted to move in with them. Their own two sons had been stillborn, and Anne and Abel, now in their 40s, wanted badly to be parents. By the start of 1954, Robbie and Michael were living with the Mirapols in Manhattan. The couple were fun and loving, and the boys quickly began calling them Mommy and Daddy. But one night in mid-February, after Robbie had gone to sleep, New York City police officers knocked on the door of the couple's apartment to demand that he and Michael be turned over immediately. Ethel and Julius's lawyer had died of a heart attack before he could legally transfer guardianship to the Mirapols. Now, two child welfare groups had obtained a court order to remove Michael and Robbie from the Mirapols' home on the grounds that living with former Communist Party members was not in the boys' best interest. Abel refused to open the door, and in Michael's telling, informed the officers that if they wanted to take Robbie and Michael, they'd have to kill him first. Somehow, he and Anne were able to arrange with lawyers to keep the boys overnight. The next day, a judge ruled that Robbie and Michael should be considered wards of the state and sent them to an orphanage. But the day after that, the Mirapols and Sophie Rosenberg, the boys' grandmother, appealed to the New York Supreme Court, which gave Sophie temporary custody. For the next several months, Robbie lived in fear of being sent back to the orphanage. Eventually, in September 1954, he and Michael were allowed to return to the Mirapols. Recounting this turning point as we pored over the archives at Boston University, Michael began to cry. Anne later told him, he said, that she and Abel had plans to flee to the Soviet Union with the boys if they were not granted custody. Michael and Robbie started using the Mirapol name almost immediately, allowing them at last to slip back into private life, and they were formally adopted in 1957. The family's Washington Heights apartment was, as Michael and Robbie remember it, always full of laughter, music, and funny voices. It had room for all their toys, including a Lionel Electric train set. The boys kept huge tanks of fish and had a cat named Fuzzy Schnooky Romeo. When Robbie went away to camp, Abel drew him cartoon postcards with silly, smiling animals. "Daddy got us worms," the fish exclaim in one. "Yum, yum, hooray." Abel signed the postcards, "Pop." Robbie still has them. Both Abel and Anne had been public school teachers. Abel had taught James Baldwin high school English. Abel was also a songwriter. In the 1930s, he'd written the music and lyrics to "Strange Fruit," a song about lynching made popular by Billie Holiday, and had been successful enough that the couple could now live primarily off his royalties, in effect serving as full-time parents. Anne and Abel rarely brought up the past with Michael and Robbie, but when Ethel and Julius did come up, the Mirapols reinforced their son's impression of them as brave, principled people who had been wrongly executed. As they grew into adulthood, Michael and Robbie came to treat that final letter from June 1953 as gospel. "Always remember that we were innocent and could not wrong our conscience." In the years immediately following his parents' executions, Michael said, he didn't cry at all. But when he was 16, a work of fiction, a 1947 novel by Willard Motley, finally cracked the defensive shell he developed. In his journal, he wrote, "I read the end of Knock on Any Door, which describes a man's feelings as he goes to his death in the chair. It shook me, and it broke me. I realized that the two dearest people in the world to me had gone through that agony and more. They probably worried about their babies and what would happen to them. My God, it was awful. I cried and cried and cried so much. I feel terrible. Oh, to be half as courageous as those two wonderful people, Ethel and Julius Rosenberg. My God." Abel saw him crying and saw what he'd been reading and gave him a long hug. More than their childhood, Robbie and Michael wanted to talk with me about the chapter of their lives that began in the 1970s, when they chose to come out as Rosenbergs after years of keeping quiet about who they were. One night in early 1973, Michael heard that a trial lawyer named Louis Neiser, who had not been involved in the Rosenberg case, was reading out loud from his parents' prison letters on TV. Neiser had just published a popular book about the case, The Implosion Conspiracy, which concluded that the Rosenbergs were guilty as charged. Michael called Robbie upset. The brothers believed that they held the copyright to their parents' letters, which they saw as their sole inheritance. Why should Neiser be allowed to use them for his own biased ends? On June 19, 1973, the 20th anniversary of their parents' deaths, they filed a lawsuit. "We are strongly reaffirming our identification with and respect for our murdered parents and what they did for us, both in their role as citizens as well as in their relationship with us as parents," they wrote. It wasn't long before the press showed up. "All of a sudden, we were public," Robbie recalled, "and the sky didn't fall. In some ways, it was liberating to no longer be keeping such a big secret." The legal bills were expensive, and they began traveling around the country to raise money, giving speeches under the auspices of a new national committee to reopen the Rosenberg case. They planned to use the Freedom of Information Act to obtain the government's evidence, or lack thereof, about their parents. In 1974, Robbie stood on stage at Carnegie Hall and declared, "In the next year, we are going to blow the lid on this case." Touring the country, they met well-wishers who were emotional about seeing the boys as grown men, people who cried and hugged them and hung around a little too long. Robbie and Michael found this draining. Their preferred approach relied more on logic than emotion. They vowed to follow the facts. They would become experts. They would make an unimpeachable case. They wouldn't get carried away by anger or grief. Still, revisiting the letters and reading the trial transcripts for the first time forced Michael to relive the pain of his parents' deaths, he told me. Publicly, he remained composed, but in private, for a year or so, he cried, cursed, raged, struck anew by the pathos of his parents' correspondence and the could-have-beens of their complex appeals process. By the late 1970s, the brothers were exhausted by the work of being professional Rosenbergs and starting to worry that the effort was futile. Their FOIA lawsuit had yielded hundreds of thousands of documents, but there was no smoking gun. Maybe there never would be. Sometimes, Robbie and Michael told me, they wondered if there might be more to their parents' story than what was in their letters. They never questioned that Ethel and Julius had been framed as atomic spies, but could they have committed some lesser offense that had made them government targets? Yet whenever the brothers asked Morton Sobel, their parents' co-defendant, to tell them the truth, all they got was the same one-line answer: they were innocent. With the collapse of the Soviet Union, rumors started trickling out of Russia. According to erstwhile KGB agents now speaking openly for the first time, Julius Rosenberg had, in fact, been a spy and a valuable one. But Soviet intelligence operatives aren't anyone's idea of reliable sources, and it was easy for Robbie and Michael to brush their claims aside. In July 1995, the U.S. government released a series of previously classified documents known as the Venona Files. These decrypted Soviet communications from the 1940s told a similar story to that of the former KGB agents. Julius, along with Ruth and David Greenglass, had spied for the Soviet Union. The headlines crowed with the certainty of a fresh verdict. "New evidence proves couple were spies," officials say. To Robbie and Michael, suddenly seeing their parents in the news again as spies was painful. The whole thing felt like a disaster, like a ton of bricks, as Robbie put it to me. In a joint statement, they suggested that the NSA and the CIA had cooked the evidence to frame their parents. Venona, they insisted, changed none of their conclusions. One official release was not going to be enough to undo years of deep suspicion of the government. Still, Robbie and Michael parsed the new evidence carefully. The files, they noticed, contained only one mention of Ethel. She was politically aligned with her husband and aware of his activities, the decrypted text said, but in view of delicate health does not work. This seemed like an important clue. If you interpreted work to mean spy, as Robbie and Michael did, that would suggest the damning typing story was pure invention on the green glasses' part. Slowly, more clues emerged. In 1999, a former KGB agent published a book revealing findings from Soviet archives that had previously been opened a few years earlier. This, too, implicated Julius as a spy. Then, in a 2001 TV interview, David Greenglass, who had been living under an assumed name since he got out of prison and appeared on the program in disguise, admitted that he'd lied on the stand when he said that Ethel had typed his notes. "I don't know who typed it, frankly," he said. "To this day, I can't even remember that the typing took place." Greenglass did not express remorse for having sent his sister to her death, citing her stupidity for not cooperating with authorities. He said his conscience was clean. When the interviewer asked him what he would say to Robbie and Michael, whom he had not seen since they were children, he replied, "I'm sorry that your parents are dead." Morton Sobel was the one person who could definitively answer Robbie and Michael's questions about their parents. He had been Julius's friend since they'd met as engineering students at City College. He had stood trial with both Rosenbergs, and after getting out of prison in 1969, stayed in touch with Robbie and Michael. For nearly six decades, Sobel maintained his innocence. But in 2008, at the age of 91, he told a reporter that yes, he and Julius had turned over military secrets to the Soviet Union during World War II. If you wanted to call that spying, then sure, they'd been spies. Ethel, he said, had known what Julius was doing. But what was she guilty of? Of being Julius's wife, he said. Robbie and Michael felt as though for the first time a trusted source had stated it plainly. Julius was a spy and Ethel was not. The brothers were shocked by Sobel's sudden admission. They had asked him again and again to tell them the truth about their parents, even if only in private. Why had he lied? "Michael still thinks about this," he said. "What if Morty had been honest with us?" He could have spared them so many years of uncertainty. Even so, the brothers told me that finally learning the truth was a relief. They were in their 60s by then, both grandfathers, and had had more than a decade to consider the information in Venona. They now understood that their parents' prosecution hadn't been a senseless witch hunt, as they'd once believed. Ethel and Julius hadn't been targeted randomly, or simply for having been Jewish communists during the McCarthy era. And because Sobel himself had been the one to say it publicly, Robbie and Michael wouldn't have to do the uncomfortable job of breaking the news to the remaining Rosenberg true believers, who still thought that any talk of spying was a government hoax. I was taken aback by their matter-of-factness. Was that really it? Could their ultimate reaction to learning that Julius had spied for the Soviet Union have been gratitude that they didn't have to be the messengers? I wanted to know how they felt about the actual spying, about the fact that their father had shared highly classified information in order to aid another, later hostile country's militarization, destroying their family in the process. When I pressed them on this, Michael and Robbie conceded that perhaps Julius had been, as Robbie put it, kind of a cowboy, prone to taking big risks without much concern for the effect they might have. Maybe, Michael suggested, a more responsible choice for a spy would have been to not have children at all. Nonetheless, they both remained sympathetic toward their father and continued to argue that he was unfairly prosecuted. Even if Julius was a spy, they maintain, he was not an atomic spy, and as such was not guilty of the charges for which he was executed. Julius seems to have approached his spying with a sprightly, if naive, enthusiasm. He was 24 and working as a junior engineer for the Army Signal Corps in New York, when he was recruited by Russian agents in 1942, drawn to the promise of helping defeat Hitler, and the notion, however fanciful, that the Soviet Union represented a solution to America's social ills. He went on to provide thousands of documents containing valuable military-industrial information and became an active recruiter. His Soviet handler, Alexander Feklisov, recalled in his memoir that Julius could sometimes be as carefree as a teenager, such as when he greeted the Russian during an early street corner meeting with a hearty, "Hello, comrade." On another occasion, Feklisov wrote, Julius told them that, although he loved his wife and son, this was before Robbie was born, his meetings with Feklisov were among the happiest moments of my life. Unlike Julius, Ethel was never given a code name in Venona, which Michael and Robbie took to mean that she was not a spy. Why, then, should she have sacrificed herself, leaving her sons behind, particularly after Julius was executed and she was given one last chance to cooperate? Why did she choose death? The question nagged at me for months. No single explanation, psychological, political, or otherwise, felt completely satisfying. Part of me wanted to see Ethel as a victim, caught between her husband's recklessness, the vindictiveness of powerful men who didn't care whether she lived or died, and the fear that she was already too far down a path of deception to allow the world, let alone her sons, learn the messy truth. I thought about the toll that years of what was essentially solitary confinement, as the only woman on death row, would take on anyone. It seemed likely that she was not, by the end, thinking rationally. But that way of looking at it denied Ethel agency. It was possible, of course, that she'd made the choice to die of her own free will, as a martyr for the communist cause, to make the United States look bad, out of loyalty to Julius. When I raised the subject with Robbie and Michael, they readily agreed that Ethel could have saved herself had she wanted to. She did have names, Robbie said. In fact, if she'd given the names of Sarant and Barr, Alfred Sarant and Joel Barr, members of the spy ring who had already defected to the Soviet Union, nothing would have happened. So she should have? I asked. Both brothers replied immediately and emphatically. Oh, no, Michael said. I don't see why, Robbie added. Making any choice other than the one she ultimately made, she argued. Making any choice other than the one she ultimately made, they argued, would have left Ethel without a permanent... Making any choice other than the one she ultimately made, they argued, would have left Ethel with a permanent sense of guilt over turning on her husband and reversing her steadfast commitment to see this thing through. The battle she'd been waging and the story of innocence she'd been telling her sons and the world for 3 years. Mom could have said, I knew Julius was a spy. I helped him a little bit. I knew the names of two of the people he worked with. That's all I know. Take it or leave it, Michael said. They would have taken it. Who knows, Robbie muttered. But Michael's counterfactual scenario seemed plausible enough to me, and I let him keep talking as he imagined what might have happened next. She would have served some time in prison and repudiated her marriage and repudiated all the people who had supported them and pulled the rug out from under Rob and me when they said that we were innocent, and then shown up in our lives. I knew he was trying to explain why this never would have worked. But even if their mother reappearing in their lives at a later date might have proved complicated, it was hard for me to believe that it would truly have been worse than not having her in their lives at all. We might have grown up to hate her, Michael continued. He wasn't sure he could have forgiven her for turning on his father, or for exposing the reality, while she was still alive, that both parents had lied to their sons. The thought of her living that life was so horrible that I think it was easier to just follow him into the grave. Michael seemed to be saying that by admitting her dishonesty, Ethel would have ruined their childhood and poisoned any prospect of a future relationship with her. But wouldn't some people see the fact that she died for a story she knew was false, something the brothers were acknowledging, as a greater betrayal? Michael and Robbie didn't seem willing to think about it that way. In their telling, Ethel had died, at least in part, to protect them. For the brothers to wish for any other outcome would be for them to wish for an entirely different life than the one they've had, and, against all odds, mostly enjoyed. It would be to wish that they'd had a childhood with no miracles, and an adulthood with more secrecy, less purpose. Faced with something, someone, so ultimately unknowable, perhaps the best that anyone can do is decide on their own version of the truth and stick to it. I am not, I realize, the first to raise these contradictions. The ghost of Ethel Rosenberg has haunted American life for decades by turns exasperating and enthralling those psychiatrists, playwrights, novelists, scholars, journalists, relatives who have tried to wrap their arms around the meaning of her life and death. Few today would dispute the government's case against Ethel was less than airtight. In 2015, after David Greenglass died, his 1950 grand jury testimony was unsealed. I said before and say it again, honestly, this is a fact. I never spoke to my sister about this at all, Greenglass had said. If that was true, then he had likely perjured himself when later, at trial, he gave the evidence that led to Ethel's conviction and sentencing. To some, Ethel's alleged encouragement of David's recruitment is evidence enough of her active role in the conspiracy to commit espionage, of which she was found guilty. But Robbie and Michael argue that knowledge of a conspiracy is not the same as participation in it, and that the prosecution failed to produce any proof she did participate beyond what came directly from the Greenglass's unreliable accounts. Whether or not you believe that the Rosenbergs deserve to die, there's no denying that the punishment they received was unusually severe. Harry Gold was convicted of conspiracy to commit espionage and got out of prison in time to work as a clinical chemist in a Philadelphia pathology lab before he died at 60. Ruth Greenglass confessed to being a courier at Los Alamos and never spent a single night in jail. And indeed, the case against Ethel was especially thin. All of this ought, I think, to count for something in any honest assessment of the legal and ethical validity of the Rosenberg verdict. But I wasn't sure that the injustice of the whole affair was enough to explain, logically or morally, the clarion confidence of Ethel's claim that I was innocent, my husband was innocent, and neither of us knew anything about espionage. That was a lie. Last summer, I visited Robbie in Western Massachusetts, where we sat in his sunny home office as his elderly gray cat threatened to knock over our water glasses. On the wall next to Robbie's desk, I noted a calendar from the Union of Concerned Scientists. The cartoon for that month showed a uniformed military official lounging coquettishly on a bed, phone in hand. The caption read, "No, you dismantle your nuclear arsenal first." Other walls displayed framed mementos from the Rosenberg Fund for Children, the nonprofit Robbie started in 1990 that supports the children of progressive activists who have lost their livelihood, been discriminated against, faced prison time, or died as a result of their activism. My parents have been longtime supporters of the RFC. Pointing to the images in his office, Robbie told me that the organization has allowed him to connect with hundreds of kids and teenagers who can relate to what he experienced. They have sometimes asked why he's not angrier. His response has always been that he considers his work to be a form of constructive revenge. My taste in vengeance is more intellectual than physical, Michael wrote in the 80s. Talking with him in the 2020s, I could see what he meant. Rather than cause for frustration, it seemed to be almost a source of comfort that there will always be another thread in the Rosenberg case to pull, more documents to uncover, more verbal combat to undertake. Over the past decade, Robbie and Michael have made a concerted push for Ethel's exoneration. In December 2016, the brothers again stood outside the White House, this time to deliver a petition asking President Obama to exonerate their mother in light of the newly released grand jury testimony. They held a photograph of themselves there as boys, delivering the plea to Eisenhower that went unanswered. This one did too. But a newly declassified document released toward the end of Joe Biden's presidency once again gave them hope. In September 2024, the brothers received a copy via their lawyer of a handwritten 1950 memo by Meredith Gardner, the chief Venona aide, the chief Venona codebreaker. If the Venona files represented Gardner's translated decryptions of the original Russian messages, this document, they believed, showed his own takeaways from those decryptions and were thus a better reflection of the U.S. government's top-level findings. Gardner wrote, for example, that Ruth Greenglass was known to have been a Soviet agent. Just below that are his notes on Ethel. Mrs. Julius Rosenberg. A message of 27 November 1944 stated that Mrs. Rosenberg was a party member, a devoted wife, and that she knew about her husband's work, but that due to ill health, she did not engage in the work herself. Unlike the earlier releases, which stated only that Ethel did not work, this one specified that she did not engage in the work, the spying. To Michael and Robbie, this was the smoking gun that they had spent 50 years hoping to find. The first time they read the memo, they told me, they high-fived. Michael cried. They called on the Biden administration to exonerate their mother. Again, they were disappointed. One virtue of Julius and Ethel having been dead for nearly three-quarters of a century is that their sons will never have to confront them about what they now know. One difficulty is that they will never get to. This impossibility seems to act as a kind of buffer. They can shake their heads at their father's actions and tell themselves that their mother did the only thing she could, while reserving their deepest outrage for the one actor they still have the power to wrangle with, the United States government. On several occasions over the course of my reporting, Michael brought up the petition that he and Robbie had tried to deliver to Obama in 2016. Still eager for a reply, Michael sent a letter to the Obama Foundation in Chicago in the spring of 2025, and then another by certified mail to the foundation's office in Washington, D.C. He never heard back. Recently, Michael told me that he had given up on trying to elicit a response from the former president. "I thought it was a bigger deal than other people did," he admitted. Robbie, for his part, told me he preferred to look forward, not back. He is 79 now. His brother is 83. But Robbie didn't mean that he was ready to stop thinking about his parents' deaths or fighting for his mother's exoneration. Only that he didn't want to waste any more time on old strategies that hadn't panned out. The brothers are working with Representative Jim McGovern, Robbie's congressman, who last year made a floor speech in the House about Ethel and has advocated for her exoneration. They'd love to see a major Hollywood movie about their mother, they said, to reignite public interest in the case. Listening to them, I thought about the train tracks Michael had drawn as a kid, endlessly looping back on themselves. Where, if anywhere, might these latest efforts lead? In some ways, the brothers have gotten much further in their quest than they ever anticipated they would. Their deep satisfaction at the 2024 release of the Gardner memo came not just from its contents, but also from the somewhat improbable fact that they lived to see it, after 50 years of requests and lawsuits and petitions. It had given them a sense of forward motion and a measure of vindication late in their lives. They knew far more than they once had. How could they stop now? Also from the August issue of The Atlantic, there's time to read the beginning of an article, which I will conclude next time. This is called Full Stop. What is punctuation even for? By Judith Shulevitz. I was a novice editor, he was an experienced writer, and the first article he turned in revealed a virtuosic command of comma placement. He opened with long, slow clauses, picked up speed with shorter ones, withheld all commas for a gloriously terse thesis statement, and then, crash, a mass casualty pileup of appositive phrases. Grammarians, I married him. Now our son is the family authority on punctuation. His expertise lies in using it in texts and on social media, where commas and periods go to die. Semicolons, too, decades after Kurt Vonnegut tried to banish them. First rule, do not use semicolons, he pronounced in 2005. All they do is show you've been to college. Exclamation points and emoji reign supreme. Does an emoji count as punctuation or rate as a paralinguistic element, that is, a relative of a wink or an eye roll? My son shrugs. Online punctuation is for torquing emotion, he told me, not for making yourself clear. The ultimate goal is not efficiency, but maximum attention. Little marks can make big things happen, Florence Hasrat reminds us in her new book, On the Mark, From Periods to Interrobangs, How Punctuation Remade the World. Take the one-sentence Second Amendment, whose commas have been responsible for a great deal of trouble. A well-regulated militia, comma, being necessary to the security of a free state, comma, the right of the people to keep and bear arms, comma, shall not be infringed. Until the 21st century, all parts of the amendment were given equal weight, regardless of commas, so that the gun rights granted in its second half were limited to the militias referred to in the first half. In 2008, however, Supreme Court Justice Antonin Scalia affirmed an unusual interpretation that used a comma to downplay the clause about militias, leaving the people with an individual right to bear arms. But the eminent originalist, of all people, failed to acknowledge an important historical fact. The version of the amendment on which Scalia based his reading, found in the National Archives, is only one among many. Each state ratified a different version of this amendment, Hasrat writes, some with two, some with three, and some with four commas. Punctuation was not standardized in the founders' time, so the best course of action, she says, is not to read too much into those commas. The rules of punctuation have been codified since then, but they have never stopped evolving. Indeed, thanks to the advent of technologies that have us typing more and more, the rules have been hyper-evolving. Marks do more than fit parts of a sentence together. They recreate the pace, emphasis, and tone of voice that we rely on to make our meaning plain when we talk in person or by phone. Now that we can react to a friend's needy text or an enemy's infuriating post in real time and with minimal reflection, we need reliable substitutes for extraverbal cues more than ever. But if online punctuation is about maximum attention rather than mutual comprehension, and is mutating so rapidly, you have to wonder about the future of communication. But, dear listeners, the future of communication is alive and well here at the Talking Information Center, and I will continue reading that article next time. My name is Jean, and it's been a pleasure to read for you.
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2: Here's the forecast for the Boston and South Shore area on the Talking Information Center from the National Weather Service. For today, mostly cloudy with breaks of sun, temperatures in the mid-70s. Cloudy overnight, temperatures in the mid-60s. Partly sunny on Wednesday, temperatures in the mid-80s. The sun rose this morning at 5:56, setting at 7:41 this evening. 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
6: Good morning. My name is Claudette, Talking Information Center. Today is Thursday, August 13th. I will be reading from the National Review, the August 2026 edition. The first article I'm going to read is a book review on Wild Horses by Eric Vanderwall. In October 1961, two young men, boys, really, met by chance while waiting at a train station in London's eastern suburbs. They came from different class backgrounds. Mike was a scholarship student at the London School of Economics, whereas Keith had been expelled from technical school and was making a desultory effort in art school. They soon found themselves enthusiastically discussing their shared love of American blues and R&B, Chuck Berry, Muddy Waters, Big Bill Brunsey, Blind Willie Johnson, Sonny Boy Williamson, Howling Wolf, Little Walter. They decided to get together to listen to records. After all, Keith played guitar and claimed to know all of Chuck Berry's licks. Before long, Mike, by then going by Mick, and Keith were performing regularly in London clubs as part of a quintet. Within 3 years, they appeared on the Ed Sullivan Show. By the end of the decade, the Rolling Stones had become one of the world's most popular and critically acclaimed rock bands. The train station meeting between Mick Jagger and Keith Richards opens Bob Spritz's The Rolling Stones. Spritz comes to the subject not only as an experienced biographer, having previously written books on the Beatles, Led Zeppelin, Ronald Reagan, and Julia Child, but also as noted on the dust jacket as someone who has helped manage Bruce Springsteen, Elton John at crucial points in their careers. Hence, the book is titled The Rolling Stones, The Biography by Bob Spritz, Penguin Press, 704 pages. Spritz comes to the subject not only as an experienced biographer, having previously written books, as I said before, but also as noted as being someone, as I noted before, as helping others at crucial times in their careers. It is a thoroughly researched biography, the product of 5 years of work sourced from contemporaneous reportage, biographies, studies, and memoirs, including Keith Richards' life, bassist Bill Wyman's Stone Alone and Rolling with the Stones, and manager and impresario Andrew Luke Oldham's Stoned. Spitz also interviewed everyone from the Stones' childhood mates to major musicians and producers such as Graham Nash, Marshall Chest, Al Cooper, and Steve Winwood. The living current and former members of the Rolling Stones, however, were not interviewed. Why they didn't participate remains unknown. The more crucial question, though, is what about the Rolling Stones remains unsaid after their nearly 65-year career? Spitz has undertaken serious and scrupulous research, collecting bits and bobs from myriad sources, but this work is unlikely to substantially change our understanding of the band or incontrovertibly clarify any of the murky parts of its history, such as the death by misadventure of founding member and original lead guitarist Brian Jones in 1969, in the disaster that was the Altamont Speedway Free Festival in California in December of that year. There is also the challenge that any book about popular music faces in the disaster that was the Altamont Speedway Free Festival in California in December of that year.

American tour. What you have for breakfast is fascinating, and what drugs you're taking and what birds you're shagging, that's all very lovely. But the going out on stage is the important part, and have to include that. Per Jagger. Nonetheless, the story of the band's early days is the book's great delight. Spitz takes the readers back to the early 60s, when the musical styles of black Americans had just begun to make their way to white ears, an introduction greatly aided by the Rolling Stones. The band survived hardscrabble beginnings. Founding members Jagger, Richards, and Jones, who named the band after a Muddy Waters song, lived in a squalid room in Chelsea, London, where the ceiling was thick with black soot from lighted wax candles, moldy food decayed on the counters, and a broken window made the place so cold that the men rehearsed in the kitchen where the oven provided the only source of heat. Early performances, which provoked screams among the girls, what Richards recalls as a sort of hysterical wall, and fights among the lads, often ended abruptly and early when the audience trashed the venue. A performance in Blackpool in 1964 resulted in so much damage that the town council banned the group from ever performing there again, eventually lifting the ban in the late 2000s. The band's rise feels vertiginous, even for the recumbent reader. Within a few chapters of the book, its members, still well shy of their 30s, have gone from sleeping in foul flats and stealing neighbors' food to buying horses, estates, and sports cars with earnings from international tours and record sales. Readers mainly interested in the Stones' early doings will likely be pleased. The period from the band's founding in 1962 through Jones' death in July of 1969 occupies more than half of Spitz's biography. Subsequent years receive progressively less attention, with a steep drop in coverage of the 1980s and an even steeper one for the past three decades, which the book covers in barely more than a dozen pages. The inquisitive reader may be left wondering how the Stones, never strangers to controversy, from their early anti-Beatles marketing to the drug bust of the middle years, wound up as a cultural institution, enough a part of what might be called the establishment for Jagger to be knighted in 2003 and for the band to perform at Bill Clinton's 60th birthday celebration in 2006. This story of the band's transition from youthful rebellion to astute business and commercial success, and indeed its members' sheer ability to continue living, let alone performing, might be as interesting as the early period, but it is not in Spitz's biography. Neither does a book pay much attention to bassist Bill Wyman or drummer Charlie Watts, almost losing track of half the band amid Richard's drug problems in the 1970s. One does not learn, for example, that Wyman released some half-dozen solo albums before leaving the band in 1993, or what he and Mick Taglier, Richard's guitar counterpart from 1969 until 1974, have done since their departures. The Rolling Stones, the biography, therefore arrives, fittingly enough, like some of the Stones' albums, irreverent and rough, enjoyable on the whole, if rather uneven. Spitz has clearly put in the time and work, and his coarse, sometimes profane

0: emotion suits the Stones' music and attitude. Though his mixed metaphors, consider from saber rattling to hardball or igniting a Rubik's Cube of possibilities about families' relations, can become tiring. The biography succeeds to the extent that it moves readers to once again listen to the Rolling Stones to hear, in songs 40, 50, 60 years old, all the raucous, startling, explosive power that is still there. It may only be rock and roll, but it doesn't hurt to be reminded how much we like it. End of the review. Our next review is a TV review. Retribution and Restitution, Martha Bayles, author. This series does justice to the Count of Monte Cristo. A young man, falsely imprisoned by his jealous friend, escapes and uses a hidden treasure to exact his revenge. With a skeletal summary, the Internet Movie Database describes a 2002 Hollywood version of The Count of Monte Cristo on its list of 50 best revenge films. Given that this list is topped by Kill Bill, Quentin Tarantino's cartoonish send-up of martial arts films, does any adaptation of Alexandre Dumas' great novel belong on it? The answer depends on which adaptation we are talking about. The 2002 film depicts a friendship between two young men that goes bad because of jealousy and betrayal. Its main focus is a series of violent skirmishes, building up to a spectacular, if painfully drawn-out, sword fight in which the Count finally skewers his rival. The film belongs on the IMDb list because, like Kill Bill, it uses revenge as a pretext for nonstop mayhem. But this departs so drastically from the book that the producers of the film should have given it a different title. Such departures are nothing new when it comes to Dumas. First serialized in the Paris newspaper Journal des Debats, then published as a bestseller in 1846, The Count of Monte Cristo weighs in at more than 1,000 pages. And yes, Dumas was played by the word, so he had every incentive to include numerous subplots, digressions, and minor characters from France and across the Mediterranean world. The resulting complexity may have encouraged the widespread assumption that the retribution sought by the Count is a very long and bloody business. In fact, it is not. Retribution is the crucial element, to be sure, but the Count also engages in a great deal of restitution. Whenever someone is harmed by his actions or those of his enemies, he uses his wealth to make them not just whole, but better off than before. These restitutions are all part of a broad and deep social, political, and moral context that enriches the novel but cannot possibly be compressed into a two-hour film. Fortunately, we live in the age of long-form TV series, which digital technology has made as accessible as books. Enter the outstanding 8-hour version of The Count of Monte Cristo, now streaming on PBS's Masterpiece and Amazon Prime. The actors speak English because English is the world's lingua franca. But this series was not produced by the venerable BBC-PBS partnership, now busily inserting race and gender correctness into every literary work it adapts. Instead, it was directed by Billy August of Denmark and produced by MediaOne, an international consortium of high-quality production studios. The series begins with a fine young sailor named Edmond Dantes, played by Sam Claflin, returning to his home port of Marseille after a month's-long journey with the merchant ship Pharaon to the trading entrepôts of the Indian Ocean. Upon arrival, Edmond is promoted to captain, enabling him to marry his true love, a beautiful Catalan named Mercedes Herrera, Anna Girardot. Edmund's happiness peaks during a wedding feast attended by his widowed father, Mercedes' family, fellow sailors, neighbors, and the benevolent owner of the shipping company, Pierre Morel, played by Nicholas Farrell. Unfortunately, two of the guests are consumed with envy. Danglars, played by Blake Ritson, a shipmate who had expected to be made captain, and Fernand Mondego, played by Harry Tarassi, a Catalan fisherman and cousin of Mercedes, who had hoped to marry her. In a previous scene, we saw this disgruntled pair drinking in a tavern and hatching a plot that in peaceful times would likely have failed. But it is late February 1815, and the exiled Emperor Napoleon has escaped the island of Elba and is marching toward Paris to dethrone the recently crowned King Louis XVIII. Edmund's fate is set in motion when, during the Pharaon's return voyage, the captain makes an unscheduled stop at Elba and meets with Napoleon. While still at sea, the captain falls ill. On his deathbed, he entrusts Edmund with sealed missive to be delivered to an address in Paris. Danglars overhears this conversation, and when he is in back drinking with Mondego in Marseille, he scribbles an anonymous note accusing Edmund of being one of Napoleon's spies. Mondego pays a gendarme to deliver the note to the deputy crown prosecutor, Gerard de Vifort, played by Michael Beau Falsgard, who orders Edmund arrested. Upset and angry at being seized by armed police during his wedding feast, Edmund forces himself to calm down and answers Vifort's questions. Impressed by the young sailor's self-control and candor, Vifort believes that Edmund knows nothing about the contents of the missive, which is still on his person, because he is planning to deliver it during his honeymoon in Paris. But here the plot thickens, because Vifort's father is a die-hard Bonapartist, a fact that threatened to derail Vifort's career when the monarchy was restored. Vifort protected himself by dropping his father's surname and declaring himself an ardent royalist. Now when he asks Edmund to name the missive's intended recipient, he is horrified to learn it is his father. Summoning the police, Vifort orders the happiest young man in Marseille conveyed to the Chateau d'If, a grim island prison a mile and a half from shore, and locked in a dungeon for life. 6 years pass, and Edmund is intent upon starving himself to death when a tapping on the wall leads to an encounter with a fellow prisoner, the elderly Abbé Faria, played by Jeremy Irons. Faria has been digging an escape tunnel, but made a wrong turn and ended up at Edmund's cell. It is a blessing in disguise. For the next 8 years, while Edmund helps Faria dig, Faria imparts to Edmund a panoply of practical skills, erudition, and classical virtues. When the tunnel is nearly done, Faria suffers a fatal attack, a catalepsy. With his dying breath, he tells Edmund of a vast treasure hidden in a cave on the uninhabited island of Monte Cristo. The treasure belonged to a 15th century cardinal named Spada, who did not want it to fall into the hands of Pope Alexander VI and his ill-fated son, Cesare Borgia. What follows is Edmund's astonishing escape, retrieval of the treasure, and a metamorphosis from pitiable prisoner into the Count of Monte Cristo, the world's coolest, richest, cleverest avenging angel. This is all very gratifying because, as flawed human beings, we take pleasure in seeing the Count deliver a well-deserved comeuppance to Danglars, Mondego, and Vifort. Today, revenge is a cheap commodity flooding the emotional market. The pleasure it gives is not confined to people who have spent 14 years in a dungeon for crimes they didn't commit. A similar thrill can be had by those who get dissed on social media and see their nasty comebacks go viral. The best thing about this series is its clear understanding that retribution is not righteous unless it is accompanied by restitution. That understanding comes through most effectingly in the delicate understatement of Claflin's performance as the Count, wealthy and powerful enough to punish anyone who crosses him, but also mindful of the collateral damage. In this respect, he is still Edmond Dantès, who has never forgotten the admonition of the wise and godly Abbé Faria. When planning revenge, be sure to dig your own grave first. This is the end of the review, The Count of Monte Cristo. Well, let's go to a film review. Bad Romance by Rose Duhat. Obsession and the Alienation of the Sexes. The movie of the moment is Obsession, a horror flick about the difficult relationship between the sexes. Made by a 26-year-old YouTuber named Curry Barker, it has made $200 million and counting at the box office. It follows an unhappy music store clerk who's crushing on a co-worker and makes a classic monkey's paw wish, asking for her to love him more than anyone in the world. He gets his heart's desire and also a suitable dose of madness, grisly violence, and despair. The clerk is Bear, played by Michael Johnston, a nice romantic type who can't figure out how to escape the friend zone with the lovely Nikki, played by Indy Navarette. The pair share their workplace with the outgoing and mildly boorish Ian, played by Cooper Tomlinson, and the artsy goth girl, Sarah, played by Megan Lawless, forming a reliable friend group with drinking and trivia habits and ambiguous lines of sexual attraction. But crisis looms for Bear because Nikki is giving notice, pushing his unspoken affections toward a now-or-never moment. Prepping for that declaration, he visits a New Age shop to buy her a crystal necklace and comes out instead with the One Wish Willow, an old-timey novelty gag that promises the user the fulfillment of one unrequited desire. That night, he gets a straightforward chance to tell Nikki that he loves her, and he completely whiffs. Alone in his car, the air thick with self-hatred, he grabs the box he intended for her, makes his faithful appeal, and snaps the willow stick. It works. Nikki, or something that inhabits Nikki, let's say, is in love with him that very night. And the movie is such a hit, I suspect, because what happens thereafter is a kind of worst-case scenario for both sexes. Nikki becomes a very specific male nightmare, what the internet calls a BPD girlfriend, end quote, borderline personality disorder, that is, end quote. She veers between smothering affection in wild, jealous hysteria, imprisons Bear in the relationship and tries to literally imprison him in his house, acts out wildly in public and in front of their friends, threatens, and then enacts violence. The embrace he so ardently desired becomes a female bear hug that he can't escape. But there's also a more female-coded interpretation of obsession, according to which the real monster is Bear. He knows almost immediately that Nikki's shift isn't a normal romantic awakening, even if it's hard to accept that something supernatural has really happened. An ordinary reading of her behavior suggests that she needs professional help. He tries to help her himself to some degree. The movie's best scenes feature his return to the New Age shop and his call to 1-800-HELPLINE on the One Wish Willow box. But there's a crucial period of time during which he's aware that he has done something destructive, that the Nikki he wanted isn't present in the Nikki who says that she loves him. And he refuses to let go of the fantasy, refuses to be honest with his baffled friends, refuses to involve any outsiders in the situation. And he also refuses to stop having sex with her, which is to say he refuses to stop raping the imprisoned woman whom he claims to love. By putting the BPD girlfriend and the nice guy rapist archetypes together in one story, Barker has made a strong contribution to what Compaq's Matthew Smits calls heteropessimistic horror. But with this caveat, the event that actually sets the story in motion is not the supernatural happening, not some general curse that neither men nor women can escape, but a very specific and avoidable failure on Bear's part to play the masculine role and make his feelings known. What would have happened if he had done so? In interviews, Barker has said that he asked Navarette to play the early sequences in two ways, sometimes behaving as though her character saw romantic possibilities in Bear, and sometimes as though she didn't. Then he blended the performances, making Nikki a fundamentally ambiguous target for Bear's frustrated desires. For the heteropessimist male viewer, that ambiguity could be treated as further proof of female instability. But the more optimistic interpretation is that the ambiguity is true to the nature of potentially requited attraction. Like a quantum state, it often doesn't collapse into either true love or mere friendship without action from outside. And Bear's wish is an attempt to avoid the obligation of clarifying action. He becomes an avatar of toxic masculinity only because he fails the test of healthy masculinity. The fact that their friend Sarah is later revealed to have her own crush on him also suggests a timeline wherein Bear's disappointment could have led to a different romantic path. In which case, obsession isn't so much a nihilistic portrait as it is a cautionary tale for the alienated sexies, and especially for alienated men. The message is not that you should be careful what you wish for, but that you should avoid wishing entirely and find the will to act. And that is the end of this review. Let's go to something different. This article is by Brian A. Garner, Garner the Grammarian, also The Heart of Conspiracy. When I was about 7, I heard my father talk about one of his quirkiest colleagues, a college professor who, if his salt shaker ran empty, would blame it on a Russian conspiracy. For some people, A bad outcome is never just a bad outcome, and a coincidence is never just a coincidence. There must always be a hidden hand behind it, coordinating events that, on the surface, look random or trivial. Not long ago, this instinct seemed like harmless eccentricity. Conspiracy theorists lived at the margins alongside doomsayers and end-time prophets. Most people treated them as curiosities rather than participants in serious argument. Today, though, that boundary has eroded. Conspiracy thinking has just survived into the present. It has moved into the mainstream of political and cultural life, shaping how large numbers of people interpret ordinary events. Many explanations point to social media, an easy target. Platforms accelerate the spread of conspiratorial content. But stopping there misses something deeper. Conspiracy thinking didn't become mainstream because people suddenly became irrational. It became mainstream because habits that once signaled intellectual seriousness, skepticism, independence, distrust of authority, have mutated into forms that are less disciplined and less self-correcting. Consider skepticism in its healthier form. A skeptic is supposed to withhold beliefs until evidence justifies it, but conspiracy thinking often inverts that discipline. Official explanations are treated as suspect by default, while unofficial ones are treated as credible precisely because they're unofficial. The burden of proof is quietly upended. Instead of asking what would make a claim true, people ask, what would disprove it? And the claims are structured to resist disproof. A healthy mind doesn't begin with suspicion. It arrives there. It starts with a provisional willingness to accept ordinary explanations, then shifts to a doubt only when specific features of the evidence justify it. Persistent anomalies, independent corroboration of misconduct, patterns that resist simpler accounts. Suspicion is an earned response, not a default posture, and it remains tethered to standards that allow it to be revised or abandoned when contrary evidence appears. Conspiracy thinking breaks from this discipline by treating suspicion of traditional sources as the starting point and then insulating that mindset from the kinds of evidence that would ordinarily dispel it. What makes this especially strange is that conspiracy thinking often presents itself as the most skeptical stance available, yet it routinely demands greater leaps of faith than the explanations it rejects. It's easier to believe that institutions sometimes make mistakes than that vast networks of journalists, scientists, judges, and officials coordinate deception over long periods without leaks or contradictions. The posture of skepticism masks a corresponding credulity. Oddly enough, the conspiracy theorists are occasionally right. Governments sometimes conceal information. Corporations sometimes coordinate misconduct. Intelligence agencies sometimes undertake secret operations, and powerful people sometimes spread lies. But those episodes don't vindicate conspiracy thinking as a method. The fact that some suspicions are vindicated doesn't mean suspicion is self-justifying. Real conspiracies are usually uncovered through disciplined investigation, corroborated evidence, and a willingness to abandon weak hypotheses, not through a habit of treating every anomaly as proof of hidden design. The same pattern appears in another intellectual virtue that conspiracy thinking has appropriated and distorted, independent thinking. Think for yourself was once a warning against blind deference to authority. In its distorted modern form, it often becomes a license to reject any conclusion reached by established institutions. The goal is no longer careful evaluation of evidence, but reflexive contrarianism. Agreement with mainstream sources is treated as cognitive failure rather than a possible outcome of shared standards of inquiry. Do your own research captures this shift neatly. In principle, this phrase suggests intellectual responsibility. In practice, this type of research means assembling selected materials that confirm an already chosen conclusion, often through superficial searches. The research comes after the belief, not before it. What looks like inquiry is often just curation of agreement, with dissenting evidence filtered out as untrustworthy by definition. The appeal of conspiracy thinking, however, isn't primarily a method. It's psychological. Large disruptive events create pressure for large-scale explanations that match their emotional weight. Randomness feels insufficient when the consequences are enormous. A pandemic, a war, or a financial collapse seem to demand a cause commensurate with its magnitude. Conspiracy theories supply that cause by replacing contingency with design. They also supply a sense of control. If events are caused by identifiable bad actors rather than blind forces on accumulated error, then at least the world is decipherable. It's both sinister and understandable. I don't know what's happening becomes I know what's being done to us. That shift is often experienced as empowerment, even when it rests on fragile assumptions. Equally important is a social function. Conspiracy thinking offers belonging wrapped up in the conviction that one sees what others miss. Participants aren't merely members of a group. They are members of an enlightened minority who see through deception. That combination, community plus superiority, is unusually stable. It satisfies both the need to belong and the desire to feel intellectually distinct from the surrounding world. None of this is new. Societies have always produced conspiracy narratives, witches, secret societies, hidden cabals, and political plots. The psychology is constant. What's changed isn't the impulse, but the environment that now rewards it. Traditional media symptoms, for all their flaws, imposed friction. Editors, publishers, and broadcasters filtered fringe theories, not because these gatekeepers were always right, but because they operated under constraints of space, reputation, and scrutiny. That didn't eliminate conspiratorial thinking, but it slowed its path to mass belief. Today, that friction is mostly gone. Distribution is automatic, and attention has replaced judgment as the main constraint. Algorithms don't evaluate truth, they optimize engagement. And what holds attention isn't careful reasoning, but certitude, fear, outrage, and revelation posing as insight. At the same time, audience fragmentation means people who once would have stayed isolated can now find one another instantly. Once connected, they stabilize each other's convictions, treating agreements inside the group as proof and outside disagreements as suppression. The result isn't just faster spread of conspiratorial claims. It's an ecosystem that systematically favors the appearance of insight over the discipline of inquiry. What looks like a marketplace of ideas is increasingly a sorting machine for the most sensational story, not the most reliable one. That brings us back to the professor and his empty salt shaker. The story was funny because the explanation was widely disproportionate to the event. No rational observer would posit a geopolitical conspiracy to account for a kitchen annoyance. Yet the underlying reflex, refusing to accept ordinary explanations when they feel insufficient, is no longer confined to obvious eccentrics. It now operates at scale, embedded in the systems through which people consume information and assign meaning. Conspiracy thinking isn't going away. It's too deeply rooted in how human beings respond to uncertainty, scale, and loss of control. The real question isn't whether it will persist, but what conditions we might normalize around it. A society that mistakes suspicion for sophistication and disbelief for intelligence may feel more critical, but it's actually becoming easier to persuade with less and less evidence. End of the article. To follow up, this is a poem by P. David Hornick, The Last Things. Love, ecstasy, redemption, and jealousy were on a plate. Some time passed, and only jealousy was left. Robert picked jealousy up, turned it slowly in wonder, said, "What a beautiful thing, this jealousy. It's a remaining link to love, ecstasy, and redemption. It shows that those haven't completely disappeared." Some time passed, and jealousy too went away. There was nothing on the plate. Robert, woken by birds at 5 a.m., lay still with no thoughts. End of poem. Our next article is called Happy Warrior. It's by Luther Ray Abel. Brothers and Blessings. Hookers and blow for a stag party, ain't it? Rather, my brothers, cousins, and I, whenever one of us has found a woman amenable to holy matrimony, have either gone up to the cottage to race machines through the woods and sit around a campfire, or we've gone out to race different machines and sit around a wooden table laden with roast beast. There's more than a tipple enjoyed at either, but keeping it low-key is the rule. A man ought not act a fool, least of all as he prepares to care for a woman already too good for him. My baby brother Moses, originally plucked from the Sheboygan River using a Zurhide ice cream tub 20-some years ago, was to marry his bride in Dallas. The two met in the Air Force while working on C-17s. Forsooth, what's more romantic than wrenching a bird that can disgorge an M.I. Abrams battle tank? It fell to me as the groom's elder brother and best man to devise a bachelor operation so brilliant, so inspired, that the orchestrators of Operation Overlord would tip their caps. The first draft was hog hunting followed by a spit roast. We'd come in low on helicopters at nightfall to surprise the pestilential pork and blast away with slung ARs from the Hueys, all while Creedence Clearwater Revival cried. But alas, young professionals have neither the PTO nor budgets for porcine night ops. Surrendering the Texas wilderness to the hog tide, I reconsidered and discovered the DFW gun range and its Texas Ranger experience where we'd shoot through handguns, repeaters, and shotguns of the Wild West. Then the groom could do some military stuff. This proposal was met by the party with equal parts excitement and the masculine urge to explain that we had all shot some, but that it had been some time since. Happily, trigger-tapping tapas isn't competitive. Really, it's a chance to impishly grin as the next guy takes his turn with a .357 Magnum revolver or over-under shotgun. Only one of us beat the instructor in a skills competition. Congrats, Rick. But we had a ball blowing through ammo and producing Orphic pointillism on the downrange targets. Once Mo had treated the paper to the last samurai treatment via Mr. Gatling's hand-operated coffee grinder, the properly testosterone-boosted crew made for a Heim barbecue. The barbecue joint won us over as soon as the menu options were found to be no more complicated than one meat plate, two meat plates, or three meat plates. A bassy rumble of satisfaction greeted the prospect of platters of brisket, burnt bacon ends, Texas kielbasa, and pulled pork. Grunts, smacks, and nods provided the soundtrack to the meal. No need for anything as crude as dialogue or disquisition. Men shoot, men eat, men happy. But hyacinths are the compliment men pay to virtue, or some such. Before the next stop, Mo was to deliver flowers to his bride, who was currently in the midst of her wedding shower. The rest of us waited in the transport while he talked to the gallows, and we knew he'd been spotted when a gray cacklesome, gleeful screech rose from the backyard. We debated extraction strategies, but the surveillance and intelligence networks of the fairest sex are not easily foiled. He eventually emerged with lipstick all over his dopey face, and we rolled out. It was then that the weakness of the average Texan's constitution became known. Six Flags Over Texas was closed because of temperatures in the mid-50s. Shameful stuff. Thankfully, sailors are better at quick thinking than the itinerary expecting cheer force. So we were soon ensconced in electric go-karts traveling at 40 miles per hour around the hairpins and down the straightaway. It brings the rider no satisfaction to share with the wondering public that he had the fastest lap time. We hit up Andy's Wisconsin grade custard on the way back to the hotel and called it a very good night. An older brother's desire for his younger brother will always be equal parts hope that he knows no difficulty and exasperation when that comes to pass. Mo was a boy when I left for the Navy, a COVID kid denied graduations from high school, and Air Force basic, and all of a sudden, a man. While writing my speech for the ceremony, I realized that Moses and I, along with our dad, share the responsibility of being the sons who followed the heartbreaks of miscarriage. We are answers to prayers said not only for ourselves, but others besides. What a gift it is to be loved from the first, and then multiply that through the sacrament of marriage. End of the article. Let's go over to some articles here and there they might be interested in. For instance, Stephen Colbert hosted his final episode of The Late Show on CBS, leaving aside Colbert's humorlessness. It has become clear that the celebrity chit-chat and political sermonizing he specialized in is no longer in demand. His final show was a strangely sedate and lackluster affair, primarily featuring faded celebrities and musicians known for their long-standing progressive affiliations. It was always about politics for Colbert. He first achieved prominence as an actor playing a character, a parody of Bill O'Reilly's style populism. When he moved to CBS, he retained the same effect, forever in service to the progressive flavor of the week. He ceased to be a parody of the right and unwillingly became a parody of himself. End of that article. Kyle Busch was a giant in his sport. Born and raised in Las Vegas, he followed his older brother and fellow champion, Kurt, into stock cars racing uppermost ranks. By 16, Busch had already made his way to NASCAR, where he drove for top teams. He won championships in 2015 and 2019. An aggressive driver and a boisterous personality, he was divisive in the way of domineering athletes, but universally respected. Busch's last victory came just a week before his death. After his win, he remarked that you never know when the last one is. In recent weeks, Busch had been struggling with a cold. He kept working and reportedly collapsed while practicing in a racing simulator. His cause of death has been reported as pneumonia leading to sepsis. Tomorrow is not promised even to the hardest driver. Dead at 41. Rest in peace. Robert Woodson was a lifelong activist. As a young man, his experiences with segregation and social breakdown drew him to the University of Pennsylvania, where in 1965 he earned a master's degree in social work. He became a prominent figure in the civil rights movement, leading protests and organizing community development programs. He dedicated his life to uplifting struggling neighborhoods and communities. But his skepticism of progressive policies eventually led him to conservatism. He championed self-reliance over government dependence and local solutions over central planning. In the 1980s, his work helped shape Ronald Reagan's social policy. In 2020, he founded 1776 Unites, a nonprofit that aimed to combat the historical dishonesty of the 1619 Project. Dead at 89, rest in peace. Scholar and theologian Robert Louis Wilkin was one of America's foremost historians of Christianity. He taught at the Lutheran Theological Seminary in Gettysburg, Pennsylvania, before becoming the William R. Keenan Professor of the History of Christianity at the University of Virginia, where he founded the St. Anselm Institution for Catholic Thought. Wilkin was received into the Catholic Church in 1994. In his last major work, Liberty and the Things of God, he traced the modern concept of religious freedom back to 16th and 17th century Christian thought and argued that it preceded the Enlightenment. Never dogmatic, he encouraged believers of all kinds to engage with other faiths and their rich traditions. Dead at 89, rest in peace. Back in his salad days as a GOP intellectual, Newt Gingrich praised the work of historian Gordon Wood, particularly his book, The Radicalism of the American Revolution. Wood amused, observed that it was the kiss of death for his reputation among his colleagues. Hardly, Wood's intelligence, his learning, and his accessible prose were acknowledged by all. The truth adjacent to his remark was that he represented perhaps the last of a generation of academics who taught the founding period as if it mattered and was worthy, an academic bubble that withstood the torrents of theory and leftism that swept through the humanities before and after the turn of the century. When the New York Times 1619 Project sought to paint all of America from the 17th century on as irredeemably racist, Wood condemned the misrepresentation. In person, he was genial and collegial. He was struck down tragically in an accident in a supermarket parking lot, dead at 92. Rest in peace, Mr. Gordon Wood. And that is the end of these articles on people that have lived their lives and have passed away. And so too, this is the end of our stories. Again, this is Claudette, and I appreciate you listening to me at the Talking Information Center, and I hope to read to you again in the future. So for now, goodbye.
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2: Here's the forecast for the Boston and South Shore area on the Talking Information Center from the National Weather Service. For today, mostly cloudy with breaks of sun, temperatures in the mid-70s. Cloudy overnight, temperatures in the mid-60s. Partly sunny on Wednesday, temperatures in the mid-80s. The sun rose this morning at 5:56, setting at 7:41 this evening. 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Heading your way next on the Talking Information Center.
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9: Hello there. My name is Greg, and I'm a reader with the Talking Information Center. For the next 60 minutes, I will be reading you the news headlines from the AP Network Newswire for Tuesday, August 18th, 2026. We are into the last half of August, which means the end of summer is closing in. It's been a weird summer if you're in Massachusetts, either very hot or somewhat rainy, not enough rain, that's for sure, judging by my vegetables. But that's another matter. We could have a whole hour talk on my vegetable garden. So we're going to jump into the news, and let's see what we can learn over the next 60 minutes. the headline of